0: there. President Carter said that. Go to Japan, persuade them to make here what they sell here. This is 1979. So I go to Japan. I met with the Nissan people. They brought the big Nissan plant to Tennessee. We had no auto industry then. Today we have 1,000 auto parts suppliers. But it said it right down next to the home of the Knight family, where I'd stayed. And Mrs. Knight, the school secretary across the street, had said, I'm sad. My boys are smart. They're twins. They'll grow up. They won't get a job around here, and I'll never see my grandchildren. 25 years later, after the Nissan plant came, one of those smart boys was the plant manager of the Nissan plant. His brother worked there, and the grandson she thought she would never see had just been hired. So as governor, you could see that kind of result.
1: So you brought in Nissan, you brought in Toyota.
0: Well, Saturn.
1: Saturn and Saturn.
0: Tried to get Toyota, but they went to Kentucky. And then they sent someone to see me and said, everybody wanted Nissan, we got it. Everybody wanted Saturn, we got it. And we didn't get Toyota. And so they sent someone to see me and said, we'll put a consolation prize in your hometown of Maryville. A small supplier named Nippon Denso, maybe 100 jobs. Today, it's Denso, one of the world's leading auto parts suppliers. They have like 6,000 employees. So we didn't get three home runs, but we got a couple of home runs and a triple. And that launched the auto industry in Tennessee and really changed family incomes enormously.
1: You also write in your new book, The Education of a Senator from JFK to Trump, that you had to pass a seatbelt law to get those auto companies to come in into the state.
0: Yeah, I did. And, you know, Tennessee's a conservative, independent, libertarian sort of state. And I saw Roger Smith, the CEO of General Motors, here at a Washington, D.C. dinner in about 1985. And every state wanted the Saturn plant. It was going to be the biggest investment ever made in the United States, $5 billion, et cetera. And governors were making fools of themselves, going on the Phil Donahue show, touting their state. And I said, do I have to do that? He said, no, that's not the way we locate plants, but you might want to pass the seatbelt law. So I had to call these freedom-loving legislators in one by one and say, you may want to rise above principle here if you want any auto jobs in your hometown.
1: How long did Saturn last, and what's there now?
0: Saturn lasted about 20 years, but what's there now is the largest General Motors plant in the world, because the new way of doing things and employees between it was a partnership between the UAW and the United Auto Workers and the General Motors. So Saturn, after a while, went away, but the way of doing things stayed, and General Motors likes it so well that they've made it their largest plant.
1: Where was the picture on the cover of your book taken?
0: That was at home.
1: And home is?
0: Home is outside Maryville, Tennessee, at the foothills of the Great Smoky Mountains.
1: How long have you lived there?
0: I was born there. I grew up there. A reporter once wrote, Mr. Alexander grew up in a lower middle class family in the mountains of Tennessee, and when I called home the next weekend, my mother was reading Thessalonians to gather strength for how to deal with this slur on the family. She said, son, we never thought of ourselves that way. You had a piano lesson from the day you were three. You had a library card from the day you were four. You had everything you needed that was important. So I was lucky. I grew up in a small town with a couple of teachers for parents and a lot of motivation to try to accomplish something with my life.
1: Who was the dog?
0: Rufus. Rufus is a Cavalier dog. He's 14 years old. He's a pretty good dog.
1: Have you had Cavaliers for
0: first
1: a long
0: one,
1: time?
0: First one. We used to have Cocker Spaniels, English Cocker Spaniels, and Spaniels. And we had a Cockapoo one time when Honey and I first got married, but he chewed up a guest coat one night while we were having dinner, so he went away.
1: he went to live on the farm.
0: He actually did. He went to live on a farm in Murfreesboro.
1: Leslie Catherine Honey Bueller. Who was she?
0: Well, she was cute as she could be, for one thing. I met her. She was a Texas girl who grew up in Victoria, went to Smith College, which she didn't like because it was all girls. I think she spent more time at Dartmouth. But she majored in American history, and her mother was very active in Republican politics in Texas, helped build the party there. And we met in the summer of 1967 at a staff softball game between Senator Tower's staff, for whom she worked, and Senator Baker's staff, for whom I work. And all I remember is that she wore red shorts and she slid into first base, which she denies, and she's probably right, but that's how I remember it.
1: How long were you married?
0: 54 years.
1: You lost her in 22?
0: 22, yeah.
1: What happened?
0: Well, she went to a very, she went to the Mayo Clinic to get a procedure to prevent a stroke because she had a heart issue. And the procedure gave her a stroke. And so for 2 years, we dealt with her stroke. And she gradually, strokes are very debilitating. I write about it in my book as the, our two best years, because one of the things about writing a memoir puts your life in perspective. And I realized that during our whole marriage, from since 1969, when we got married, I was working in the Nixon White House. Until I left the Senate in 2021, I was dragging her through some political campaign or some political office, which she did willingly, as long as I could tell her why I was running and what I wanted to accomplish and what my purpose was. And she participated in it. But for 2 years, the she was on the other foot. Instead of her helping me, I had a chance to help her, and we were together every day almost. I think we slept in the same bed every night but 2 weeks during that 2 years until she died.
1: By the way, who won the softball game?
0: I have no idea. I started hitting home runs. I played better than I ever had before. I was doing my, I was like a peacock in the barnyard trying to show off and impress her.
1: Now, Lamar Alexander, you write that your parents were congenital Republicans.
0: Yeah.
1: But back then, in the 50s, people don't necessarily think of Tennessee as a Republican state.
0: It wasn't. It was a Democratic state. But in the Civil War, when Tennessee seceded, the eastern part, the mountain part where I grew up, voted not to secede. And a lot of them became Lincolnites. And they left Tennessee and fought with the Union. And so the eastern part of the state where I grew up has never, in my congressional district, has never elected a Democrat to Congress since Abraham Lincoln was president. Now, over time, it's now become a Republican state, but for different reasons. But I grew up, my great-grandfather, John Alexander, was asked his politics. He said, I'm a Republican. I fought to save the Union, and I vote like I shot.
1: Middle Tennessee and Western Tennessee different at the time?
0: They were Confederate. They were Confederate, and when I walked across the state to be governor, when I walked from Cumberland County in Middle Tennessee, beautiful county on the Cumberland Plateau, Republican, I walked down the plateau into Middle Tennessee, into White County. It was as Democratic as Cumberland County was Republican, and it was all the history of the Civil War. I went from Lincolnites to Confederates.
1: That was your second attempt to be governor, wasn't it?
0: It was.
1: Was the walk, the 1,022-mile walk, a publicity stunt?
0: Well, some people thought it was, but the truth of the matter was, it was, and it was my wife's idea. You know, I ran the first time. People said I was a stuffed shirt, and I probably was. I could blame it on Watergate. That was a terrible year for Republicans,
1: 74.
0: But I wasn't that good a candidate. And, you know, I'd lived in Washington and New York and worked in Los Angeles and New Orleans. So I was running the risk of being from Tennessee instead of Tennessee. And I guess I showed it. So when we talked about running again in 1978, Honey said, wait a minute. We're not going to run. You're not going to run unless you can tell me why are you running and what do you hope to accomplish? And could we have a different campaign mode? And we talked about it. She said, well, what do you like to do? You like to walk. You like to play music. You like to meet people. And that ended up walking across the state. And you don't walk across the state in a blue suit. So we took two red and black shirts, plaid shirts I had, went down to Freedman's Army Surplus store, bought another dozen more, and off we went. So it was a gimmick. it looked like a gimmick, but it was actually less of a gimmick than what politicians usually do. I mean, the photo ops and the sound bites and the 30-second this, that, or the other, that's a gimmick. When you're walking across the state, trying to shake 1,000 hands a day, spending the night with 73 families, most of whom you've never known before, it takes you out of, that's not a gimmick. And it sunk me down into the character, the stories, the personality of the state I wanted to represent. It made me a much better candidate, and it made me a better governor.
2: Lamar Alexander, author of Education of a Senator.
1: So the red plaid shirt was basically an accident. Everybody knows you for the red plaid shirt.
0: Yeah, it was an accident, but it was deliberate accident. It was an accident to say, you're going to have to be yourself. You're going to have to get out of that suit and do something you like to do. So we had not only a shirt, but I got four guys from the University of Tennessee marching band to drop out of school. We got a flatbed truck. We had Alexander's washboard band, and we'd drive it along, and I'd jump on the truck, and we'd play Mama Don't Allow No Music Played Around Here, and I'd play the trombone, or I'd play the washboard, then I'd make a speech, and then we'd go on a few miles and do it again. So we had a lot of fun. It was a campaign that was a lot of fun, and people liked it. On my red and black shirt, it was a populist campaign in a way. I mean, then Tennessee was a very Democratic state, and I wanted to connect with it. And I thought I surely had, when about halfway across the state, Jerry Reed from Smokey and the Bandit, some people will remember that movie from about that time, jumped up on the flatbed truck. He had a red and black shirt on, and he began to show up at my rallies and play his guitar and support me. In today's politics, those would be the Trump voters, the people who watched Smokey and the Bandit, Jerry Reed, Burt Reynolds in that movie. That was your populist rule, many of them Democrats and independents, people I need to vote for me if I could win as a Republican.
1: You got hit by a truck.
0: I did. My mother predicted that. When she heard that I was going to walk across the state, my father was embarrassed. My mother said, he'll be hit by a truck. So on about the 10th day of my walk, I was in Newport, Tennessee, near where I grew up. Of course, you can't walk too far in 10 days. I started in Maryville. And so I'm walking across the street, passing out brochures, not paying any attention on the main street. And this white pickup truck comes from my left, hits me, and flips me over the hood. I'm sprawled all over the main street, and my brochures are everywhere. And the woman who's driving the truck gets out and looks down at me and realizes who she is and what she's done. And she said, oh, my gosh. And it had to happen in Newport. So I got up and picked up my brochures and started handing them out again. People looked at me as if I were dead. You know, I'd come and my foot was hurt. I had to go to our home in East Tennessee for about 4 days. And then I got back on the walk. If I hadn't been wearing a heavy boot, I might have broken my ankle.
1: And you put an X wherever you stop for the night.
0: Every time because people would think I was not really doing it. So I would put a white chalk X every night, and then I'd go to someone's home. I might go to a softball game for one of the kids. They'd have supper. Then they'd invite their friends over. Then I'd sleep in, you know, one of their beds. I still run into people who said, my grandpa kicked me out of my bed when you came through our house and stayed there. And then I would go back to that X the next morning, and I'd walk another 10, 12 miles.
1: You took over the governorship of Tennessee. First of all, you were the first Republican in generations?
0: No. Winfield Dunn had won in 1970. He was the first one since 1920.
1: Since 1920.
0: So we had been a very Democratic state until Howard Baker and Bill Brock came along and got elected to the Senate. And then we began to change. But we still had more people who call themselves Democrats than Republicans.
1: What was the role of Senator Howard Baker in your political career?
0: Well, it meant everything. I mean, he inspired me to want to join him in helping build a two-party system in Tennessee, because we'd had 100 years of mainly one-party Democratic rule. And when you have no competition, people get, you know, a lot of back-scratching, wheeling and dealing, some corruption, mediocre government, by and large. There were some exceptions. And as a result, our state was the third poorest in family income. So he inspired me to join him. I was clerking for Judge John Minor Wisdom in New Orleans. Came back, volunteered for Baker's Senate campaign in 1966. And to my surprise, he won. And I came to Washington with him in 1967.
1: You talk about his quote-unquote vaunted political operation.

0: generation. You were expecting something.
1: Well, I grew up right there. You know, his father was our congressman. My father took me to the courthouse when I was 10 to meet Congressman Howard H. Baker Sr. And I was kind of surprised because he was kind of fat and wore glasses and didn't look at all like his campaign posters, which must have been taken when he was in high school. But he gave me a dime, and I was sure I had just met the most respected man I was ever likely to meet, other than my father and the preacher. So I thought the Bakers were in charge of everything, and I didn't know anything about politics. So when I came back to volunteer for his campaign, I met him. He told me I'd have to volunteer. He had no money. I said, that's all right. He sent me over to his office. I expect to see this big operation. There was Ruthie Edmondson, a widow from Maryville whom I knew. She was answering the phone. There was Billy Hamby, a county commissioner from an adjacent county. He was in the back room smoking cigarettes and whispering on the phone to people he called rats in the barn. These are the people who organize the Republican politics in the rural counties. And I heard this clacking, and it was Victor Ashe, who was home from Yale College, later mayor of Knoxville, and he was writing press releases, and that was it. That was the whole Baker operation. So I went back to Judge Wisdom's chambers in New Orleans, and I thought, well, I don't know anything about politics, but they can't know much, so maybe there's a place for me in the Baker organization. And I came back in August and worked for him.
0: You write in The Education of a Senator about the desegregation of Vanderbilt University mm-hmm. in 1962. You were there.
1: Yeah. I enrolled in 62. I enrolled in 1958. At the same time, a black minister, James Lawson, enrolled in the Divinity School. In the undergraduate school where I was, everybody was white. A few blacks were in the graduate schools. And there was a fuss on campus when James Lawson was participating in the sit-ins in downtown Nashville. My chapter in the book is Sleeping Through the Revolution, because we were worrying about Charm Week and whether to fire the football coach. And downtown, John Lewis and James Lawson and others were sitting in and starting the civil rights movement in America. 1962, I was editor of the student newspaper. We were still desegregated. The chancellor wanted to retire, but he knew he couldn't attract a chancellor successor of any esteem to a segregated campus. So I began to editorialize in the student newspaper, and others did as well. The student senate, others did that. We provoked a controversy. The student senate voted 15-14 not to desegregate, but they authorized a referendum. Then the student body voted not to desegregate, but that was enough of a fuss that it forced the Vanderbilt Board of Trustees in the spring of 1962 to completely desegregate its undergraduate school. So that doesn't sound like much today, but in 1962, blacks had a hard time finding a place to stay at night. They couldn't go to department stores. They couldn't play football in the Southeastern Conference. It was a different time.
0: So, being a good Tennessee boy, you went to Vanderbilt for undergrad and, I presume, the University of Tennessee for law school.
1: Well, you know better. I didn't do that. I had reached a point. I went to New York University Law School. I did for two reasons. One was money. I didn't have any, and I got a Ruth Tilden scholarship, which was for scholars who were interested in public service, and two from each judicial district, and so that paid for law school with $500 of spending money. Second, I'm a seventh generation Tennessean. I was already interested in politics. I mean, I showed up at Boise State with a campaign posters to be governor. That's how much the political virus had already gotten me, and I won the governorship. So I thought, maybe I don't want to live in Tennessee. Maybe I need to get rid of this political bug. Where could I do that? And I thought, well, NYU is exactly the place to do it, because nobody who wants to be elected in Tennessee is going to go to New York University Law School in Greenwich Village. My father thought it was

0: sort of a communist operation. But I went there and enjoyed it, and after that came back to Tennessee.
1: So you tell a story about your first day there. You gave somebody from Jersey some money.
0: There was this tall kid, you know, real tall kid, 6'5", 6", standing in front of me, and at that time you had to register for class. You stood in line. None of this computer stuff. So he said, I said, what's the problem? He said, I left my money at home. And I said, how much do you need? He said, $300. I'll have to go home and get it. Where do you live? I said, Jersey City. For all I knew, Jersey City was in Texas. So I said, I'll loan it to you. I had my $500. Well, he looked at me like I was a complete hillbilly because he had grown up in Jersey City, his immigrant parents, slamming his elbows against the concrete wall in his basement so he could play in the playgrounds. And he was captain of the Georgetown basketball team. He became my roommate. We became good friends. And later he became commissioner of the National Football League, Paul Tagliabue.
1: And did you remain friends throughout his life?
0: We did. He died just this year, and I was at his funeral. We I think one of his last visits, he came down to, he and Chan came, and their daughter Emily came down to visit with me in the mountains, and it was a wonderful, wonderful time to be together.
1: Did you get your $300 back?
0: Oh, sure, I did. His mother was a seamstress, and I had one white shirt, and so if I would wear it, when I was wearing it, when I would spend the night at their home sometimes in Jersey City, which I found out was not that far away from Manhattan, she would take the collar off and turn it. In other words, she would sew it back on with inside out so that it wouldn't look frayed.
1: How did you get from New York University to the Nixon White House?
0: Well, I was clerk for Judge Wisdom, volunteered for Howard Baker, and while I was working for Senator Baker in 1968, I thought I'd like to work in the presidential campaign, and I worked for Citizens for Nixon Agnew. We were in the Willard Hotel. It had just been refurbished. It was for all the people John Mitchell, the campaign manager, didn't want in the real campaign, which was in New York. But it had some interesting people, one of whom was Bud Wilkinson, who was sort of the Nick Saban of the day, famous football coach. Another was Brian Lamb, who founded C-SPAN. I hired him there. We were both young guys in Washington. But after it was over, I didn't have a job. Campaign was over. I didn't have a job. I was going to get married to Honey in January, and we saw the Wilkinsons, Bud and Mary Wilkinson, at dinner. They invited us to sit down. What are you going to do? He said. I said, I don't know. I don't have a job. I'll call Bryce Harlow, he said. Well, I thought, I know you're both from Oklahoma, but Bryce Harlow is getting 300 calls a day. He's Nixon's first appointee. Everybody in town knows him. He called him. I interviewed. I got the job. And so when President Nixon took office in January of 1969, I was sitting at a desk right next to Mr. Harlow's, 50 feet from the Oval Office. And I got my Ph.D. in politics and government from a wonderful person over the next 18 months.
2: Lamar Alexander, author of Education of a Senator.
1: Well, when you left, you got to meet President Nixon, and this is what he said to you, according to your book. Tennessee and Indiana are the two states with the nut-cuttingest politics I know. You might want to be careful.
0: Well, he probably knew about things like that. He was a rough-and-tumble politician himself, but that's exactly what he said. I got to sit in on meetings. I wasn't, of course, one of his advisors. Mr. Harlow was. And I got to see him and learn from him. So I had a five-minute stand-up. You know, if you get a five-minute stand-up in the Oval Office, that's more efficient for the president, because if you don't sit down, you won't stay as long. And that was about the whole conversation. What are you going to do? I'm going to run Winfield Dunn's campaign for governor. Tennessee, eh? It's a nut-cuttingest state along with Indiana in politics that I know.
1: What did he mean? I know what he meant, but...
0: What was he referring to?
1: Why was it so tough in Tennessee?
0: I don't know.
1: Indiana?
0: Tennessee politics is rough and tumble. You know, Bill Frist was the Senate Majority Leader. He was from Tennessee. People said, "Well, you know, you may not be tough enough to be the majority leader. He used to be a heart and lung transplant surgeon. He said, well, remember, I used to cut out hearts for a living. But even back then, Tennessee was rough and tumble. And when I got into it, I ran against Ray Blanton, who ended up going to jail for selling whiskey licenses, and was ousted by his own party 3 days before his term expired to stop his staff from selling pardons for cash. And the person that I defeated to be governor in 1978 was Jake Butcher, who was, in effect, kiting banks, and he went to jail for that. So Tennessee, Nixon was right. Tennessee was rough and tumble politics when I got into it.
1: Yeah, but at the same time, you've got a Lamar Alexander, a Bill Frist, Estes Kefauver, Al Gore Sr., Al Gore Jr. You got some pretty prominent politicians that came up through the ranks.
0: We have, and you left out others, you know,
1: Bill Brock, Baker, of course, Bill Brock, and others.
0: I think that's because of competition. You know, I write in my book about the end of two-party competition. I saw what it was. I got involved in politics because I thought one-party competition was bad for Tennessee. I'd seen how bad it was for Louisiana. Judge Wisdom got involved in that. And so we built a two-party system. And during that time, it attracted a lot of really talented people. It's like Southeastern Conference football. Everybody wants to play there because that's where the best players play. So if talented people like heart and lung transplant surgeons or business people like Bob Corker or people like Al Gore and Ned McWhorter, if they decide they want to be in politics, people of that talent usually have a purpose, and they usually do a pretty good job. When they get in, you get better government.
1: So in 1974, you lost for governor. Was that your only electoral loss besides running for president later on?
0: Yes, it was. I won six statewide Republican primaries in Tennessee over 40 years in a fairly conservative state, and I won five of six general elections.
1: What do you think it is about you that attracted voters?
0: I'm probably the worst one to answer that question. What I tried to do was to show a sense of purpose. You know, if you sat down and talked to me about why I wanted to be governor, I didn't start with the politics. I started with, what can I do to help get these family incomes up? Or how can we keep the best teachers in the schools? So I had a sense of purpose, and I tried to appeal to everyone. I didn't just try to appeal to some Republicans. I had to do that because we were a Democratic state. So if I wanted to be elected, if I wanted a result, I need to attract independents and Democrats. So maybe that helped.
1: You write that when you became governor, 1979, Tennessee lacks self-confidence.
0: Yeah. We had the Saturn executives from Detroit down for a dinner after they came to Tennessee. And I had Charlie McCoy play the harmonica after dinner. And one of the Nashville ladies said as she left, one of the guests said, "Oh, Governor, I'm so embarrassed. What will those fine people from Detroit think of us? Why didn't you offer them Chopin?" And I said, "Why should I offer them average Chopin when we've got the best harmonica player in the world?" So Memphis was trying to be Nashville. Nashville didn't want to be Music City. Chattanooga was worried about being dirty. Knoxville worried about being scruffy. Upper East Tennessee worried about being left out. We gained confidence by winning, getting Saturn and Nissan, being the first state to pay teachers more for teaching well, and by a thing we called homecoming, which sounds very boring, but which asked each community to find something to celebrate and invite everybody who ever lived there to come back. Well, they did, and our aspirations went up, and so did our incomes. Our family incomes grew more rapidly than any other southern state. And I think gaining self-confidence was a big part of setting high goals and reaching them.
1: Why is it that Nashville is absolutely bursting at the seams these days with growth and opportunities?
0: Nashville has a lot of personality. You know, there are a few cities in America that don't really need a chamber of commerce because they've got personality and people want to come there. Second, over the last 40 years, we've had good leadership, Democrat and Republican, in the state. And so we've got low taxes, and we've tried to improve our schools, and we've attracted the auto industry, and We've made it fun to live there and a nice place to live. So Nashville's an estate that's doing very well. So those two things. The music has a lot to do with it.
1: Is it fair to say that Memphis has been on the downslope for a long time?
0: Memphis has had a harder time, but it doesn't need to always have a harder time. I mean, Memphis, when my first executive order as governor was for a Memphis jobs conference, and again, the idea was quit trying to be like Nashville. Celebrate what you've got. So they celebrated Beale Street, cleaned it up. That's where the blues came from. They celebrated the Orpheum Theater. They celebrated the Peabody Hotel where the duck walks through the lobby. And they recognized their agriculture background and built the AgriCenter. So that's Memphis. And those things can help Memphis prosper.
1: Is it possible, you mentioned education policy, is it possible to have a national education policy? You served under George H.W. Bush.
0: Yes, you can have a policy, but you don't need a national school board, which is what I changed in 2015 with fixing No Child Left Behind. We got into a habit. Clinton, then Bush, then Obama all had good ideas, but they're trying to tell local school boards what to do, what to pay the teachers, what's a good teacher, what the curriculum ought to be. Remember the Common Core curriculum argument? And we fix that. You can have advocacy for excellence, and you could have what we called America 2000, state by state, community by community, to reach high goals. But it has to come from each community. Every community, I believe, can have good schools if it really wants them.
1: So, 10 presidents, Nixon to Trump, that you knew or worked for or worked with, etc. Who is your favorite?
0: Well, they all had great pluses and some minuses. The president the one who best fit the role of president was Reagan. I mean, he was a good executive, skillful communicator. He knew what he wanted, put a harness on the Soviet Union, harness on Washington. And like Lincoln, he created a team of rivals to help him. You know, Jimmy Carter came to Washington not knowing much about it. He brought people with him who didn't know much about it. It took his presidency 3 years to get going. Reagan came to Washington from California, but he brought his rival, George Bush, as his vice president. And he brought his rival's campaign manager as his chief of staff, and then he hired another rival, Howard Baker, as his chief of staff. So he hired rivals who had broad experience in politics and government and in Washington, D.C., and that served him well.
1: You say that Barack Obama was very good on policy, but not very good at human relations.
0: President Obama was the smartest guy in most rooms, but not as good on human relations as, say, George W. Bush. Now, I mean, I'll go back to Obama, but George W. Bush was the most normal of the 10 presidents I worked with. I mean, he's the one you'd go smoke a cigar with. And I think it's because he was born to it. Unlike the rest of us, we had to scratch our way up to try to be president. But he treated being born on third base as an opportunity to steal home rather than an excuse for a therapy session, and he was very genuine, and so he had enormous personal skills. Just Obama seemed more of an introvert, more of a scholar, but over a few years, his first few years, he was hard to work with in a bipartisan way, I suppose because Democrats won so big when he was elected. But by the end of his term, we were in charge of the Congress, and we worked together, and he was good to his word, and we got two big bills passed, one on sending education decisions back to states, one on 21st century cures, that Senator McConnell, the Republican leader, said were the two biggest bills of that Congress, and Obama called them both Christmas miracles.
1: You were offered a job in 1976 that you turned down.
0: Well, you read the book, didn't you? It was actually before 76. It was 75. in October, and I had lost the governor's race. I was trying to, I had a debt from
1: the first campaign.
0: I had young children, and I got a call from Bryce Harlow, and I went to the White House to meet with Gerald Ford, then president. Now, this is October of 85. This is not long before the New Hampshire primary in February. And he said, we'd like for you to be our executive director of our campaign, our sort of campaign manager. And Harlow had taught me that if a president himself asks you to do something personally, you need always to do it unless you have a strong personal reason not to. And I went home, I thought about it, I said, my marriage, my job, my family won't stand my taking another job in politics right now. So I told him no.
1: What'd you do during those years?
0: I practiced law. I was really kind of wallowing. You know, when you lose an election, it's disconcerting, and you don't know exactly what to do. So I was practicing law, trying to make money. I figured, I'd been told after 1974 that the Nashville Tennessean, our biggest newspaper, said there won't be a Republican governor for 50 years. So I thought, well, that's it for me. So I started, I co-founded a place called Blackberry Farm in Tennessee, which is now one of the best resorts in the country. And I got involved in other businesses.
1: And you were a founder of Ruby Tuesdays.
0: Well, my partner was the founder of Ruby Tuesday, but he and I and our wives bought a rundown bed and breakfast in 1976 called Blackberry Farm. And we wanted to protect the land around it. We've now protected about 9,000 acres. We wanted a family home, and we wanted a nice inn. And thanks to the Bells, mainly, I got involved in politics more over time. It's one of the New York Times says it's the nicest place to stay in America.
1: So, but with regard to the Ruby Tuesdays investment, you sold out way early, didn't you?
0: Well, I had to, because I owned 10% of Ruby Tuesdays, and then I ran for governor. And my job as law was lawyer for Ruby Tuesday. So at that time, it was a dry county for the restaurants. So in order to buy a drink at a restaurant, you had to join a private club for a dollar, and then they'd serve you a drink. My job was to find a private club that the Gatlinburg Ruby Tuesday could use. Unfortunately, the private club was the Good Shepherd Episcopal Church in Knoxville. And so when I ran for governor, my opponent, Jake Butcher, ran television ads, said Lamar was selling whiskey out of the basement of a church. So to get rid of the issue, I sold my 10% interest.
2: Lamar Alexander, author of Education of a Senator.
1: What made you decide to run for president in 96? First of all, are electoral politics addicting?
0: Sure. Johnny Isaacson, the former senator from Georgia and my good friend, used to say, the only cure for politics is embalming fluid. So that's part of it. And people who are political are always running for something. Senator Fritz Hollings was asked when he announced for president, he was from South Carolina, how many other senators think about running for president? And he said, every damn one, every damn day. So that was part of it. I was just, but I wanted, my purpose was to persuade the country to expect less from Washington, D.C., and more of ourselves. I'm not an ideologue, except really on that. I mean, I want a smaller central government, more freedom for individuals, more responsibilities for states, and I thought I could lead that effort.
1: President Trump has said about you that everyone in Tennessee loves me except Lamar. Is that true?
0: He told me that. Well, a lot of people love him in Tennessee. There's no doubt about that. He told me that. We were flying in 2020 from Nashville to Cookeville to see storm damage, and he looked out and saw all the beautiful state, and he said, lovely state, be a great place to raise a family. And then he said, everyone in Tennessee loves me except you, Lamar. Except just that day on Air Force One, he and I had worked together on the Great American Outdoors Act, and I had asked him to add all the public lands to the national parks to cut in half the maintenance backlog. He had agreed to do that. He was excited about that, and when he signed it in August, he called it the most important conservation law since Teddy Roosevelt. which most people agreed it was. So I had an excellent working relationship with Donald Trump. Some people wanted me just to make a catalog every day of the things that he'd done. I wouldn't have time to do that. I mean, Senator Roy Blunt said by noon every day, Donald Trump has done almost everything our mothers taught us not to do. I didn't think I was elected to do that. I thought I was elected. They elected me. They elected him. They expected us to respect each other's office and work together when we could. And we did. On that, on simplifying the college student aid forms, on surprise medical billings, on getting songwriters fairly paid. I disagreed with him on tariffs, on his when he tried to use appropriated money that we appropriated for military barracks. He wanted to spend it on the border wall. I said, you can't do that. I mean, the Constitution doesn't allow it. But I always did it with respect of the office. And I think that's why we got along. I did the same with Obama. I disagreed with his liberal views. But I always treated him and his office with respect. And I didn't make a catalog of the things I didn't like about Barack Obama. I didn't think that was what I was elected to do.
1: Did Donald Trump ever pick up the phone and call you?
0: Sometimes. Yes, he did. He called me one time shortly after he was elected in 2017. I was on a congressional trip in northern Italy and having supper. And I got a call during dinner, so I was sitting out on the curb in this little town in northern Italy talking to the president about health care. And we worked together to try to pass a health care law. He actually did a good job on that. It didn't pass, but it wasn't his fault. That was something we worked together on.
1: Is he different in person than he is what we see on TV?
0: No, he's pretty much the same, which is not always good. But he's very friendly in person, very gregarious, very solicitous in private. He can even be self-deprecating. One time at a lunch of Republican senators, he said, you know, I don't drink alcohol. Can you imagine what I'd be like if I did?
1: Who is your best friend in the Senate?
0: Oh, Mitch McConnell, I guess. But I had a number.
1: But why Mitch?
0: In 1970, when I was working at the Nixon White House, Senator Baker said to me, you ought to get to know that smart young legislative assistant for Marlo Cook, who was the new senator from Kentucky. That was Mitch McConnell. And so we had parallel paths over the next 50 years. And when we got to the Senate together at the same time, we served there 18 years together. And we're very different, really. I mean, his way of doing things, my way of doing things aren't the same. But we'd enjoyed each other's company, occasionally have dinner. And he's been a good friend.
1: And here's what Mitch McConnell wrote about you, satirically. A man who, in the middle of his career, spent 6 months living in Australia and no one knew he was gone. A man not afraid to speak his own mind because he knows no one is listening. A man who, if you Google the word bland, prompts you with, did you mean Lamar Alexander? A man so lacking in charisma that when the two of us are together, people listening cannot drive or operate heavy machinery. That was your friend Mitch McConnell writing about
0: that. That was at the alfalfa dinner when we try to singe, not burn. And actually, for Mitch, that's more words than he usually says in a year. I mean, sometimes he doesn't say anything. He and Dick Cheney are the two leading practitioners in my time of silence. As Mitch says, I don't get in trouble for what I don't say.
1: Any of this true about you?
0: I mean, it's all true. I suppose that's why I wore a red black shirt across the state and walked. That made me a more interesting candidate. And Bill Bennett used to say, who was my friend and campaign chairman when I ran for president, he, you know, Bill's a leading conservative, radio show, all that. Bill used to say, you know, it's odd. He said, you and I have basically the same views, but I, Bill Bennett, I could make a speech and everybody would say, what a great conservative. You could make a speech and they would say, what a nice person. So it's a lot of its style.
1: Lamar Alexander, you lost your son Drew in 2021 from COVID.
0: Well, I lost Drew in 2021 and Honey in 2022. That's right after I left the Senate. So that was a hard time for her, a hard time for me, and a hard time for all of us in our family. He had quite a career. He was a music publisher in Nashville for Mike Curb. He used to bring songwriters up to our cabin in the mountains for 20 years, and they would write songs, maybe 1,000 songs over the years, lots of hits. And I've enjoyed learning since he died, really, the number of people who've come up to me and talked about the small things he had done to help them with their careers. He used to ride the bus down to the homeless shelter and help the homeless people. And there's a day at the Second Harvest Food Bank in Nashville every year, Drew Alexander Day, to kind of celebrate the amount of time he spent there. So he had a good heart, and he was a good person, and I wish he were still here.
1: You referenced this earlier, but because of a political career, did you have regrets about not having time with your family?
0: Yes, is the answer to that. I mean, I think the hardest thing in a public life is to leave it with your reputation and your family intact. And part of writing a memoir, as this has done, it took me 5 years, but it helped me put my life in perspective. And I realized, for example, in Honey's case, I mean, we married when I was at the Nixon White House, and she had her stroke the month before I left the Senate in 2020. So she spent that whole time supporting me, encouraging me, campaigning for me, suffering through the losses, that sort of thing. And for the children, as they grew up and became adolescents, they had to have develop their own identity as well as be the governor's child. So that's why Honey said at the end of our term as governor, we have to get out of here. And I said, well, they kick us out before long. She said, no, I mean way out of here. We need to get together as a family. So we moved to Australia and lived 6 months with 3 teenagers and a 7-year-old in order to reconnect as a family.
1: Did it work?
0: Yes, it worked. It worked. And we're like every family. You know, we bounce around, but we're a close family.
1: How anonymous were you after being governor? In Australia, were you completely anonymous?
0: Pretty much. I mean, that was before, there weren't even faxes then. Fax had just been invented. It took mail 2 weeks to get there. Our purpose in going was to go so far away that nobody could find us. Howard Baker became Reagan's chief of staff a month after I got there, and he called and wanted me to come back and help him. And I could more easily say no to that when I was halfway around the world. So I met some people in public life. There's a thing in Australia called the Chester A. Arthur Society, which is a group of labor politicians who know more about American political history than any American politician. And they gather every month, and they really enjoy having American politicians and showing them up, because we don't know about our country as much as they do.
2: Lamar Alexander, author of Education of a Senator.
1: Was it tough to be 1 of 100 in the Senate?
0: No, it was just different. And that's why most governors who are practical decision makers despair of being a senator when they get here. Like Henry Bellman from Oklahoma had been governor. He came here for 2 terms. He said it was about as exciting as watching a stump rot. He went back to be governor. No, it's just different. You when you're working with 100, you can't use this Moses, let's go this way, type of leadership. It's more like being a drum major. You line up the marchers, select the music, try to make sure they don't march into the ditch as they go along, maybe let a couple of them march out front as soloists. And when you get to the end, it's not clear who was responsible for the victory. But that's the way the Senate works. It's a collegial, relationship-based place. And I had a real advantage because I was 62 when I was elected to the Senate, and I knew 25, 26 of the senators beforehand. So in a body based on relationships, to have that many relationships to start with is a big advantage.
1: Your last day in the Senate, January 3rd, 2021, 3 days before January 6th.
0: It was.
1: How would you have voted if you had still been in the Senate for impeachment?
0: Well, it's somewhere between disingenuous and self-righteous to say 5 years later, I would have done this or that on a jury that I was not a member of. But if the question is whether refusing to accept the result of a certified election and encouraging a mob to go to the Capitol and hurt 140 Capitol officers in order to try to prevent the duly elected president from being certified, I think that's a high crime and a misdemeanor.
1: Are you involved in any way in politics today?
0: No. No.
1: Do you miss it?
0: I loved being there. I woke up every day as governor and senator thinking that I might be able to do something good for my country or state, and went to bed most nights thinking that I had. And I wrote my book to try to convey that to others. This is a time when everybody's so down on politics and government, they don't see things happening. How do you get anything done? My home builder friend in East Tennessee said, I'd rather have my job any day crawling under your house to get a dead rat out than your job up there in Washington, D.C. But there's evidence everywhere of what you can get done if you suffer the indignities. I mean, just this week, Bobby Scott from the House, a Democrat, pointed out that the FAFSA is finally fixed. Now, some people say, what's that? Well, most people know what it is. President Obama filled it out. 20 million families filled it out. It was a cumbersome 108 question application form for federal college age that kept a lot of people out of college because it was so cumbersome. Took 5 years, but it's now done. The Great American Outdoors Act was passed. 800 outdoors groups and Trump together passed it. And I heard that Senator Daines and Senator King are about to introduce it with 60 co-sponsors to pass it a second time. I can see the results of the medical miracles that our 21st Century Cures bill helped with. I have a friend in New Orleans who had his cells taken out of his neck, re-engineered, put back in, and cured his lymphoma, his cancer. That didn't happen before, and you couldn't do any of those things in private life. You had to be in public life to get those things done. So I hope I can convey in my book that if you really want to change things, if you want to help keep the republic, if you want to help people, the most reliable way is to figure out a way to get yourself elected or go to work for somebody who has been.
1: Well, you write in your book that today's digital democracy discourages putting a premium on character. Instead, it creates an incentive to use coarse language to advocate extreme views on social media to attract attention, raise money, and win primary elections.
0: That's exactly right. And we have to change that. I mean, we have to. Right now, so few people vote in primaries that the only choices you get are the extreme left or the extreme right. So if you're center left or center right in your political views, which most of us are, you don't have anybody to vote for in the general election. And because the social media and its algorithms drive everybody just to views that they already have, that's what provokes the extreme views. So we have to find a way to maybe use social media to get more people into the primaries so we'll have more two-party competition.
1: And some campaign advice from your book, The Education of a Senator. Don't make any promises. We've heard them all before. Just do the best you can. Second, keep the taxes down. We can't afford more. Third, for heaven's sakes, behave yourself when you get in. We're sick and tired of being embarrassed by all those politicians we hear on the radio. And one more, don't get too big for your britches. Who gave you that advice?
0: There's a lady, I don't even know her name, but she was in Hawkins County. It was 1978. It was in February. I was walking with my four guys from the University of Tennessee band in our washboard truck by her farm. And she said, "Hey, you boys, stop shooting my squirrels." And I went over and shook her hand and said, "I'm Lamar Alexander. I'd like to be your next governor." And that's the advice she gave me.
1: Education of a Senator, from JFK to Trump, the author, Lamar Alexander. Thank you for spending an hour with us.
0: Thank you for inviting me.
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7: As a young boy growing up in Baltimore, I went to my local library and was inspired to read as many books as I could. Hopefully people will enjoy hearing from these authors, and hopefully they'll want to read more.
6: Now, from the National Archives in Washington, D.C., a three-time Pulitzer Prize winner, author of in-depth Revolutionary War and World War II trilogies, and whose other books include The Long Gray Line, Crusade, and In the Company of Soldiers, Rick Atkinson.
7: So I'm very pleased to be in conversation with the author, Rick Atkinson, at the National Archives, and very pleased to interview a person who's written about so many different things in so many different forms. You were a journalist, now you're an author, and you won the Pulitzer Prize as a journalist, and you won the Pulitzer Prize as an author, which is very rare. And you've become, I would say, the leading expert in the United States in writing about the military. How did you actually get involved with that? Did you say you don't like private equity, you don't like other things? Why did you write about the military?
8: I do like private equity. And thank you for your wonderful support for history and historians, David. I'm an Army brat. I grew up in the military. My father enlisted in the Army in 1942 when he turned 18. He came back from Europe in 1946. He went to Penn State and he went back into the Army because he liked it. And, so I grew up on Army posts. I knew the culture. I knew the lingo. I knew the acronyms. I was always interested in it. So when I became a professional writer, particularly, when I went to the Washington Post, writing about military things was a fairly natural, move.
7: As a young man, you're in high school, you got accepted at West Point.
8: I did.
7: So why did you decide not to go to West Point?
8: I was a 17-year-old idiot across the river in Fairfax County. My dad had been in Vietnam and had come back when I was a junior in high school to the Pentagon. And I'd always thought, well, I'll just go to West Point. And my dad was not a West Pointer, but it just seemed like the path of least resistance. And, I was almost ready to get on the bus. I had an appointment to the class of 1974, which happens to be the class of David Petraeus. And I began to think about it. First of all, everybody at West Point was male then. That seemed like zero fun. Everybody got a BS in engineering. That was not my long suit. And it's the middle of the Vietnam War. This is April, May of 1970. Kent State happened right then. So I just decided that it wasn't right for me. I didn't have a plan B, but I knew that I didn't want to go to West Point.
7: All right, so you went to East Carolina, got a degree, and then you got a graduate degree at the University of Chicago.
8: Right.
7: And then you became a journalist. Did you go first in Kansas City? Was that where you were first?
8: I actually started on a small paper in southeast Kansas, Pittsburgh, Kansas.
7: Okay, and then eventually you went to a bigger city in Kansas.
8: In Missouri. Yes, I went to the Kansas City Times in Kansas City, Missouri.
7: And you won a Pulitzer Prize for your work on the Hyatt bridge collapse that happened there?
8: No, the paper won the same year, 1982, and I'd had a small role in covering the Hyatt Hotel collapse that killed 118 people. But I won for national reporting, and it was for a series on the West Point class of 1966, and then some other writing that I had done. It was a body of work.
7: Okay, so you're doing very well there. You're winning a Pulitzer Prize. Why did you decide to leave and go to the Washington Post?
8: Because the Washington Post agreed to hire me. you know, I had gone to high school here. I love this city. I've been here now for a long time. The Post hired me onto the national desk, which was pretty unusual. Usually I had to start in the Shark Tank with the Metro staff. And I knew it was an opportunity to be a big league reporter in a way that I couldn't do in Kansas City.
7: All right, so you covered many things, including eventually the military.
8: Yeah.
7: But you also had time to write two books while you were at the Post. Talk about those for a moment. The first book was a book about the class of 66 at West Point, which you had earlier written about as a journalist. What's so exciting about the class of 66?
8: Well, they had more men killed, and it's all men still at West Point for the class of 66. They had more men killed in Vietnam than any other class. 30 of them were killed. They had gone to West Point as new cadets in 1962 as leaders of their generation, determined to, you know, fight our wars and come home to ticker tape as their fathers had in World War II. Instead, they end up fighting in Vietnam almost to a man. There were 579 in that class. All but three of them went to Vietnam, and some of them multiple times. And they come back from Vietnam, and they're no longer leaders of their generation, but they're pariahs. And they're dealing with that, grappling with that. And then their subsequent life, whether they stayed in the military or not, proved to be extraordinarily interesting. For example, right down the street here, the Vietnam Veterans Memorial, the wall, designed by Maya Lin. It's built by Jack Wheeler, who is he was the chairman of the Vietnam Veterans Memorial Fund. He's the guy who got it done. He had the big Rolodex. He could raise the money and so on. And the most ardent opponent of Maya Lin's design had been in Jack's company at West Point, Tom Carhart. He called it a black gash of shame, an open urinal. So these two guys, who had been as close as you can possibly get as fellow cadets, loathe each other over how to honor the dead. So that's a pretty good story, and that's part of the arc of their story.
7: Did any four-star generals come out of the class?
8: A guy named Wes Clark, graduated first in that class.
7: Rhodes Scholar, first in his class, Rhodes, later became Supreme Allied Commander, among other things.
8: That's right.
7: So you later wrote stories as a journalist about the what now called the Kuwait War, the first Persian Gulf War, and then you wrote a book about it. That war was over in 100 hours, more or less. But did we expect it would be over that quickly, and why were we so surprised that it went so quickly?
8: It's funny you raise it, because there's another memorial being built in Washington now. It's going to be dedicated in October to the Persian Gulf War. The shooting part of it, the ground part of it was 100 hours, but the whole war started with Saddam's invasion of Kuwait, August 2nd, 1990, And then, as you all will remember, a big run-up to it where the United States is moving ultimately more than 500,000 men and women into that region, primarily Saudi Arabia, and organizing this amazing coalition, including the Syrians, the Russians, people that are not normally our allies. The air campaign began in the middle of January, and that went on until the end of February. And then the ground attack where forces go into southern Iraq and swing around and liberate Kuwait. So, no, they didn't know that it was going to be over that quickly. They thought casualties would be in the hundreds, at least the thousands, or if not the thousands. I think 148 were killed, about 400 others wounded. It was a very relatively bloodless war.
9: Now, initially, President Bush, George Herbert Walker Bush, said this will not stand.
8: Yeah.
9: But it wasn't immediately clear a couple days afterwards, the invasion, that we were actually going to send troops over there. What propelled him to do that? Was it Margaret Thatcher that said you've got to stiffen up your back, or did he really decide we got to get rid of Saddam Hussein?
8: I think Prime Minister Thatcher was helpful in stiffening his back, but he was pretty resolute from the beginning. He knew, first of all, that there are 100 billion barrels of oil in Kuwait. Saddam already controlled a substantial portion of the world's oil in Iraq, and if he got 100 billion more, I think it's about 6% of the world's oil fields, he's right there on the doorstep of Saudi Arabia. So, you know, the war was largely about oil and benign monarchies, but it was also about the notion that you just cannot allow an aggressor to run in and gobble up a neighboring country.
9: So after the war was over, President Bush got more questions than about anything else he did while he was president about why he didn't go into Baghdad and get rid of Saddam Hussein. And what was the reason he didn't go into Baghdad and get rid of Saddam Hussein in that war?
8: Mainly because Colin Powell, the chairman of the Joint Chiefs, told him he didn't want to, thought it was not a good idea. The 100 hours of the ground war have absolutely obliterated the Iraqi army in southern Iraq. There are CNN photos coming back of the so-called highway of death leading out of Basra in southern Iraq, showing just a mile after mile of destruction and death. American pilots were lacerating these retreating Iraqis. Powell felt that we had done our job. We had liberated Kuwait. The idea of going to Baghdad is a long way from Kuwait. It wasn't clear that the other Arab nations who were supporting us at the time would agree to this. It wasn't clear that that Saddam had not been neutered. They figured perhaps it would be a coup that removed him from office. And that had not been part of the deal when this coalition was put together, that we're actually going to go for regime change in Iraq.
9: Okay. So you subsequently covered for the Washington Post the second Gulf War, you could call it the second Gulf War, when the United States invaded Iraq to replace Saddam Hussein. And then you were covering General Petraeus when he was leading the effort to do part of the military effort there. What was that like? Were you embedded with him at that point?
8: I was. I was between books. Don Graham, the former owner of the Washington Post, over breakfast one day, it was December of 2002, said, you know, if you don't have anything else on your mind, why don't you go to Iraq for us, or go to Kuwait with the idea that we're going into Iraq. I knew Petraeus from the time he was a major. We're both a week apart in age. I knew him very slightly socially. He had just taken command of the storied 101st Airborne Division, never been in combat before. He missed the first Gulf War. So I called him up and I said, I'm general shopping. Can I go with you if the 101st is deployed? And Petraeus, being Petraeus, said, sure, come on, come with me.
9: So what did you say to your wife who was here, that I'm going over to war and be embedded with the military? What did she think about that?
8: What did you think about that? you know, I'd been in bad places before. I'd been to Somalia three times, a much more dangerous place, frankly. I've been to Bosnia twice. So it's just, it's part of the job. It's what I do. And, you know, frankly, I've got 16,000 paratroopers around me, and I'm standing next to the commanding general every day for 2 months, that's a pretty safe place to be.
9: Okay, so you wrote a book about that as well.
8: I did, a book called In the Company of Soldiers. It was really a leadership study about Petraeus and the 101st in this invasion. I went with them all the way up the western flank of the Euphrates River, liberating these Shiite towns like Karbala and into Baghdad.
9: Now, why did the United States decide to invade Iraq then? We thought they had weapons of mass destruction. That turned out to be a gigantic intelligence failure.
8: Correct.
9: Did the troops, when they were fighting this, realizing there was no weapons of mass destruction there, feel that they were risking their lives for no real purpose?
8: You know, it's hard to generalize about soldiers, like any group of people. I think there was a sense of disappointment. We had been sold a bill of goods. You can remember that George Tenet, who was head of the CIA, said it's a slam dunk that Saddam is harboring substantial supplies of chemical and possibly biological weapons. He has nuclear aspirations. All that was not true, as it turned out. And I can remember as we approached Baghdad and there would be these teams out looking for these fabled weapons and reporting back, we got nothing for you here. And there was a sense of deflation. Soldiers do what they're told to do, and they're not going to go to the commanding general and say, hey, we got sold a bill of goods.
9: So in 1999, you say, I've been a journalist for a while, but now I'm going to be a full-time book author.
8: Yeah.
9: What prompted you to say I want to write books full-time and not cover stories on a daily basis?
8: Yeah, I'd come back from Berlin where I'd been the bureau chief, and I ran investigative reporting at the Washington Post. I loved the Washington Post. I loved the people who worked there. I loved the people who attracted. But for one thing, it's, I think, a young man's profession. And I wanted the opportunity to find a narrative voice that I thought I had, having written two books already, where I could really stretch out and try to accomplish something as a narrative historian.
9: Okay, so you decided to write a trilogy.
8: Yeah.
9: On World War II. Wasn't one book enough? Because when you say you're going to write a trilogy, if you're tired of the subject after the first book, you got to write the second and the third. So did you ever think maybe you should have just said, I'm going to do one at a time?
8: Well, maybe I should have talked to you at the time. You know, I conceived of it right from the beginning as a trilogy because living in Germany, and I was there for that endless succession of commemorations of World War II, the 50th anniversary commemorations of Normandy and the Battle of the Bulge and the end of the war in Europe. So I was immersed in it, and I'd been born in Germany, and again, I'd grown up in the army of the 50s and 60s that was very much alive with the memory of World War II. And I had two small epiphanies. One was that in the great events in American history are bottomless. People will be writing about Abraham Lincoln 500 years from now. And even though I was told, you know, there are 60,000 World War II titles on Amazon, what do you got new to say about it? Well, I have a lot new to say about it. And the other epiphany was that you could tell the story as a triptych, three panels. It's the liberation of Europe starts in North Africa, and then it evolves 100 miles across the Mediterranean to Sicily and Italy. And then at Normandy, you have the final panel. And so I thought that lends itself naturally to it.
9: So you went to a publisher, presumably, or your agent did, and said, I have an author who knows something about military matters, and he wants to write a trilogy on World War II. And did the publisher say, right, we've always been waiting for a trilogy on World War II, and let's get this done?
8: Yes, actually. I've had the same editor and the same agent, who's here, Rafe Segalin, and the same editor, John Sterling, for all books. We've been a trio since 1986.
9: Okay.
8: And the editor, John Sterling, who had edited those first two books, had just become the president and publisher of Henry Holt. This is the first deal that he makes as publisher, and we pitched the concept to him, and he was all in right from the beginning.
9: All right, so the first volume is about North Africa and the victory there. And for those who aren't familiar with it, General Eisenhower is given the task of leading the American troops there, even though he had never been in combat in World War I and had no combat experience. Why would Eisenhower get the job of leading the American troops and the United Allied troops in Northern Africa? Why did he get that job?
8: He got the job in part because the only other obvious candidate was George Marshall, and George Marshall as chief of staff of the Army, and he became chief of staff on September 1st, 1939, the day World War II began, was in Franklin Roosevelt's estimation absolutely indispensable here in Washington. Eisenhower had been in London as sort of the chief Army representative coordinating with the Brits before we even get into the war. The Brits liked him. The Brits thought they could control him secretly. He did not share the extraordinary Anglophobia that was rampant throughout almost the entire upper echelon of the United States Army. They loathed the British, and that includes Patton, Omar Bradley. It's a long list. Eisenhower, small-town Kansas kid, he kind of likes him. He begins using words like petrol and tiffin. And other British slang, it drives Patton insane. So he was there in Britain. He had a relationship with the Brits. Roosevelt knew him.

0: Those who haven't read the book yet, and no doubt they should read the book, right?
1: Oh, of course.
0: Those who haven't read the book yet, why did we care about Northern Africa in terms of World War II? I mean, the Germans had invaded Europe, they had invaded as much Northern Africa, and we weren't really involved that much in Northern Africa. Why were we so important? Why were we so focused on getting Northern Africa resolved before we actually went into Europe?
1: Well, there was a ferocious debate over where to strike back first. The decision was made early on, as the most important decision of the war, made by Eisenhower and Churchill, the Germany first decision. The realization was that Germany was the strongest of the Axis powers, including Italy and Japan, and if you can defeat Germany, the others will fall like rotten apples from the tree. That was the right strategic decision. So if you're going to attack the Germans, where are you going to do it? The American Brain Trust at the Pentagon, which was being built in 1942, basically says, well, obviously, we're going to stage in Britain, and we're going to cross the English Channel, and we're going to attack in France. The Germans have occupied France since 1940. Churchill says, that's a really bad idea. The Germans are much tougher than you think they are. You've got a green army with green commanders. This is going to take a while, and a good place to start is North Africa. Why? There are no Germans there. The North African colonies of France, Algeria, Morocco, Tunisia, are controlled only by Vichy French troops. Roosevelt is persuaded, and Roosevelt signs the order in July 1942. He signs the order that we will go to North Africa. He signs it Franklin D. Roosevelt, Commander-in-Chief. That document is probably in the vault here. We should have asked for it. Lest there be any doubt about whence his authority came from. And so Eisenhower wrote in his diary, this is the blackest day in history because we're going to Africa, not into France.
0: He had no combat experience.
1: He had no combat. He had missed World War One. He and Omar Bradley had both not been in combat.
0: People forget that at the age of 42, Eisenhower was a colonel in the military doing training exercises, and then later he becomes, not too much longer after that, the Supreme Allied Commander. It's amazing ascent from a young
1: He goes from lieutenant colonel to five-star general in 42 months. It's a promotion every 6 months.
0: So he did pretty well in Northern Africa, and they say, well, okay, we're ready to go invade Europe now and from England and go into France, and they say, no, we have to go to Italy first. Why did they want to go to Italy?
1: Partly because once you're committed to North Africa, you're committed to the Mediterranean. And you've got ultimately a million troops in North Africa. It's a, you know, big aircraft carrier basically for staging, for invading from the south. You can go 100 miles to Sicily. That is really a big aircraft carrier. You can use that for the overwhelming bombing campaign that you're going to be launching. And then it's only 2 miles across the Straits of Messina into the toe of the boot of Italy.
0: So we won in Italy. It took a while. It was much more complicated than we might have thought.
1: Yes.
0: So Eisenhower gets credit for the successful victory. And then does he say, okay, I'm ready to invade Europe and I want the job of being in charge of invading Europe? Or was George Marshall really wanted that job?
1: Well, first, the Italian campaign is going to go on until May of 1945. It's going to be awful to the end because you're slugging your way up the Apennines in winter after winter, as it turns out. But Eisenhower is sent back to Britain to prepare for the invasion that's going to be launched, as it turns out, on June 6, 1944. George Marshall believes that he is going to be ultimately made the Supreme Allied Commander. And once again, Roosevelt basically says, I can't stand the thought of you not being in Washington. Marshall never, to my knowledge, utters a single word of complaint about it. He basically says, yes, sir, whatever you say, sir. And Eisenhower is naturally the man to then step in.
0: All right, so Eisenhower then has how many months to organize the troops and get ready for the invasion? Was it a year, 6 months? How long did he have before he could really be ready to invade?
1: Well, they've been organizing since 1942 in some ways because there have been lots of American troops that have been coming over. They've been coming over in the Queen Mary and the Queen Elizabeth. Those ships could each carry a division, each 15,000 soldiers. Those ships could each outrun German submarines. So that buildup had been going on before Eisenhower got back there from the Mediterranean.
0: The decision is to invade is in June of 1944. And originally the decision was going to invade on June.

0: June the 5th.
1: Correct.
0: Why didn't they invade in June the 5th?
1: Bad weather. There was a summer storm, a ferocious storm, actually. And there were certain conditions, meteorological conditions, that you had to have. You had to have a certain amount of light from the moon. Winds could not be above a certain level because you're dropping three divisions of paratroopers into Normandy, and high winds are perilous to paratroopers. There were high waves that would have swamped landing craft. So Eisenhower makes the decision to postpone.
0: Did they already start the invasion? Were some of the ships already moving?
1: Yeah, some of the ships were moving. They were moving out toward the English Channel from ports all over southern England, and they were recalled. It's a pretty late decision that he makes to cancel.
0: All right, so June the 6th turns out to be the day. It was supposed to be June the 5th. And Eisenhower writes a note, I guess, to himself probably, saying, if this doesn't work, I deserve the blame. And so it's a note that would be issued if the June 6th invasion didn't work. What's the essence of that note, and did he ever make it public at the time?
1: No, and he had done it before previous invasions. Basically, I alone am responsible for the failure of what happened in North Africa, Sicily. He writes this note, and he folds it up and puts it in his wallet. He did not disclose it at the time, but it's a testament to his character that he's ready to take the spear in the chest if things go bad.
0: Now, the invasion doesn't go so well initially. The Germans are not unprepared, but it turns out, as you write, that Hitler is asleep when the invasion occurs and nobody wants to wake him up. Had they woken him up and had he moved troops around, would the invasion have failed?
1: No, probably not. They were a little slow afoot. They were deceived about where the invasion was coming. They knew that an invasion was coming. There was no doubt about that. But there had been a very deft deception plan, organized mainly by the Brits, who are geniuses at deception. The Brits thought that if you could fool them into thinking they're coming at the Pas de Calais, which is the closest point between Britain and France, they'll put a lot of their defensive resources there. And they did. The commander of that whole sector along the Atlantic Wall was Erwin Rommel, who had been in Africa earlier. Rommel had gone home for his wife's birthday. He'd taken her a pair of purloined shoes from Paris. So he's back in Germany when the invasion, and so he goes racing back. They fought ferociously, and they moved armored units toward the beachhead in Normandy, and it's going to take until late in August before the breakout occurs in Normandy and they begin to really push across France.
0: Those men who went onto the beach of Normandy, what was the fatality rate? I assume a very large number of them were killed on that June 6th, June 7th period of time.
1: There were more than 1,000 killed on June 6th, and the total casualties in those first few days was more than 10,000 casualties, killed and wounded. The casualties were especially bad on Omaha Beach. You've seen pictures, if you've seen the beginning of Saving Private Ryan, the first 22 minutes of that film captures the high-intensity bloodbath on Omaha Beach as well as anything that's ever been done.
0: On the 40th anniversary of the invasion, President Reagan spoke at Pointe-à-Hoc, which is a very difficult place that the American soldiers had to climb up with machine guns shooting down at them, and they actually captured Pointe-à-Hoc. And was that a very important victory for the Allies at that particular time?
1: It's part of the Omaha Beach complex, and Pointe-à-Hoc is a 100-foot cliff. There are rangers using grappling hooks, and Germans are throwing grenades over, and they're firing down on them. It requires extraordinary courage and tenacity and skill. But that's part of the whole effort to push the Germans back away from Omaha Beach, which happens by noon on June 6th. The invasion at Omaha Beach is in the balance for about 5 hours. The other four beaches are going pretty well. There are casualties, quite a few casualties on the British beaches, but for the most part, the day is won by sunset on June 6th.
0: So we win eventually. The Allies win. They move the Germans back, and we say, okay, the war is pretty much over. But what happens to the Germans? They decide to fight again and the Battle of the Bulge arises? Can you explain what the Battle of the Bulge is?
1: Yeah, well, after we break out of Normandy, and German resistance is essentially eradicated in Normandy, and then things move much quicker. Patton takes command of the Third Army. Omar Bradley is the senior commander of American forces there. Bernard Montgomery, the commander of British forces. And they're racing across, and they liberate Paris August 25th. And then it's a race toward the German border, basically, a race toward the Ardennes, at least, Belgium, Luxembourg, leading into Germany. And German resistance then stiffens. And what we find, the Battle of the Bulge begins in the middle of December 1944. It's a counteroffensive ordered by Hitler against the advice of his senior generals in an effort to smash the Allied front, particularly the Americans in Belgium and Luxembourg, and drive toward Antwerp, which is the biggest port, and it's a critical port for supplying these hundreds of thousands of soldiers there. And it failed. But it goes on until late January.
0: Did we lose more American troops and Allied troops in the Battle of Bulge than in the Normandy invasion?
1: Yes. Yeah. It was it's a brutal midwinter weather. Air power, which the Americans and British have in spades, is largely useless initially because it's very cloudy. So it's pretty awful.
0: So Eisenhower eventually joins his troops, and he discovers with his troops the concentration camps.
1: Yeah.
0: How did he react to those concentration camps, and what did he do to make sure people wouldn't say later on that that was a myth?
1: Yeah, there was no secret that there were death camps. Treblinka had been liberated by the Russians. The Allied forces in the West had liberated some smaller camps, but it's really when you get to those death camps like Buchenwald in Germany. And Eisenhower and Omar Bradley and Patton together go through one of them, and they're really shocked by what they see. The emaciated dead, the living dead. The utter carnage, the depravity of it. And they're shocked and appalled and really angry. And one of the things Eisenhower does is he orders local townspeople to walk through. You will come and look at this. Look at what you've done. And then he made certain that there were film crews there. News footage was sent back to the United States all around the world. And for the first time, people are seeing with their own eyes what has happened.
0: Now, who would you say is the person most responsible for the successful World War II victory of the Allies? Would it be Winston Churchill, FDR, Harry Truman, Dwight Eisenhower, George Marshall, or just the average GI?
1: There's 16.4 million Americans in uniform in a country of 130 million. The American Army grows from 190,000 in 1938 to 8 million. I'll give it to the average GI, sailor, airman, marine. Franklin Roosevelt is the greatest soldier of the war, and he never hears a shot fired in anger. He makes a lot of very difficult decisions, and he is the leader of the alliance. He's the one who's basically relying on George Marshall. He's making a lot of tough decisions, and he's making a lot of tough decisions against the advice of his senior commanders, like the decision to go to Africa.
0: So you finish a trilogy, the first volume of which won the Pulitzer Prize, and then you say, I love trilogies, I'm going to do another trilogy.
1: Yeah.
0: And did anybody say, they're hard to do and takes a long time, but you didn't? Nobody said that to you?
1: Well, once again, I should have talked to you.
0: So you decided to write a trilogy on the Revolutionary War.
1: Yeah.
0: And the first volume of which took you how long to write that one?
1: 6 years.
0: 6 years. And that is basically, to put everything in context, how many battles were there in the Revolutionary War?
1: Oh, there, including small skirmishes, there are several hundred.
0: But I thought there was like something like 21, 22 major battles.
1: Yeah, there's a couple dozen that we would think of as battles.
0: Of those, did the Americans lose more than they won?
1: Oh, yes, absolutely. They won very few, actually. My thinking was 2013 is when the third and final volume of the World War II series came out, and even before that was published, I'm thinking about what to do next, and I kept thinking of Jack London's advice that a writer ought not sit back and wait for inspiration, but should light out after it with a club. And I took my club, and what I found was a story that has captivated me since I was a kid. It's our foundation story. It's where we came from. It's our origin myth. And so that's why I turned to the American Revolution.
0: Okay, so could we have won that war if anybody other than George Washington was our general?
1: You know, he's proverbially the indispensable man, and sometimes proverbs can be true, and I think he really is. He's not a particularly good tactical commander. He loses battles he should not have lost. Long Island, for example, in August 1776, it's the biggest battle of the American Revolution in terms of number of soldiers involved. This is a guy who'd made a living as a surveyor. You would think that he would be observant of the land, of the terrain. He never goes out and does reconnaissance to see that the area near Brooklyn today, where he had his troops deployed, was vulnerable. And he wakes up in the morning, and the British have outflanked him, gone around his left flank, and they are behind him. That's never good. He does the same thing at Brandywine in September of 1777. He doesn't recognize that his right flank this time is vulnerable, and the British outflank him, and again, they're behind him. That's really bad. So he's got deficits as a battlefield commander, but he's got lots of other assets. But
0: was there an effort to replace him by his own generals as the leading general, or did anybody want to replace him?
1: During the winter at Valley Forge in 77-78, which is a grim time, 20 miles west of Philadelphia, the British have occupied Philadelphia. They're living very comfortably. 2,000 American soldiers die at Valley Forge that year of dysentery, typhus, typhoid. And there's a lot of grumbling about, is Washington the right guy for the job? There has been a stellar American victory at Saratoga. Washington is not the commander there. Horatio Gates, a former British Army officer who had emigrated to America, is the commander, and the principal battlefield leader at both battles of Saratoga is a major general named Benedict Arnold. And so there's grumbling, there's whispering about Washington. He's a knife fighter. And if you're going to take him down, you better take him down, because he counterpunched very effectively. He has strong support in Congress, so it goes nowhere.
0: Washington had some combat experience in the French and Indian Wars, and that was probably more than many Americans had. He had some combat experience, but he was working for the British then.
1: Yes.
0: But when the Continental Congress occurs, the Second Continental Congress, he shows up in a military uniform.
1: Yes.
0: Everybody else is wearing civilian garb. Yeah. Is that kind of advertising that I want this job?
1: You think?
0: That's what some people say.
1: Yeah, he, you know, he's been out of uniform for 16 years at this point, and he had 5 years of a fairly substantial combat, always under superior British command as a Virginia militia colonel. But he does come to the Continental Congress. He's a delegate to Congress from Virginia, and he's wearing his uniform, and boy, he looks the part. He's almost 6'3" at a time when the average American male is maybe 5'7". Jefferson said he's the greatest horseman of his age. He looks fantastic on a horse. He is a commanding presence. And he's advertising for the job. The only other possible candidate is John Hancock, who would have been a catastrophe.
0: So your first volume is completed, and now it's now currently out there is the second volume.
1: Yes.
0: And what is it called?
1: It's called The Fate of the Day.
0: And what does that mean?
1: It's a phrase that you hear in the late 18th century several times. It's uttered by Alexander Hamilton, Lieutenant Colonel Hamilton, who's one of Washington's aides, at the Battle of Monmouth, for example, which is in June of 1778, as that army comes out of Valley Forge. It's a pretty substantial fight at Monmouth, which starts very badly for the Americans. And Washington kind of rides to the rescue and really turns the day around. And Hamilton writes, "I never saw the general to such good effect with his stalwart approach just when it was needed. He saved the fate right. of the day."
0: Now, do we have to wait for the third volume to come out to know how the war came out?
1: Well, they're going to Google it. You know that.
0: So when are you now working on third volume?
1: Yeah, I am working on third volume. It'll probably take me 6 years. The first two did.
0: Each of the volumes
1: Yeah.
0: What about the trilogy for World War II?
1: I think it was each five years for each of those volumes. I was younger and faster then.
0: And when you're doing these trilogies, where do you get all the research? Let's say for the Revolutionary War, where do you get a lot of the materials?
1: Well, there are archives all over the country and all over the world. For World War II, I was out at the National Archives, Archives 2 in College Park for months cumulatively. Wonderful archives out there. For this, you know, probably I was just out in Pasadena at the Huntington Library, and I was there a couple weeks ago. I spent a lot of time at the British National Archive. I was at the British Library last summer. I'll be there again in a couple weeks. Probably the best repository of 18th century material is in, of all places, Ann Arbor, because there was an industrialist named William Clements. He made a fortune in Michigan, and he was a collector, and he began buying up the papers of British generals and statesmen from the Revolutionary War period. So a lot of those papers, the papers, for example, of Henry Clinton, who was the British commander-in-chief longer than any other general, papers of George Germain, the American secretary, the Robert McNamara of the war, they're all in Ann Arbor. So I go there.
0: Could the Americans have won that war if the French had not come on our side?
1: I don't think so. Certainly not by 1783. The French were absolutely indispensable, we know that the game by 1777 is to persuade the Roman Catholic absolute monarch of France, Louis XVI, and his beautiful spendthrift Austrian wife Marie Antoinette, known around the French court as Madame Deficit, that the game is to persuade him to do more than supply clandestine gunpowder and muskets and some cash that he's been giving almost from the beginning under the table, but instead to come in with both feet, to provide an army, to provide a navy, to do what needs to be done. You and I in the vault here at the National Archives saw those two treaties that Franklin is sent. He's a septuagenarian. He's sent to France in December.
0: Being a septuagenarian isn't so bad.
1: You and I both know, you know, with age comes wisdom, right? So he is sent as our first, and as it turns out, our greatest diplomat, to persuade the king and his foreign minister, Vergennes, and the rest of the French court, that you really want to do this.
0: Now, the Battle of Yorktown, which ends the war, the last battle, major battle, was in 1781. Why did the war not really end until 1783? Two more years. What were they doing for 2 years, just sitting around waiting for a treaty to be negotiated?
1: Basically, yes. Yorktown, the defeat of Cornwallis's army, the capture or destruction of Cornwallis's army at Yorktown in October 1781, ends most of the fighting in America. There's still skirmishes and there's still people dying over the next year and a half, but the war has become very complicated. First of all, it is a civil war here in America. It is our first civil war, and it's as nasty as every civil war. It is brother against brother. It's father against son. And it has become a global war, with the French coming into it. Then the Spanish come into it because they are allied under the Bourbon Brotherhood. And then the Dutch come into it on our side. And then there are other countries that are involved, the Russians, the Swedes, and so on, not overtly as part of the alliance, but they're involved. And so negotiating the treaties is very complex. There's separate treaties between the Brits. Also, it has to be said that King George III, your last king, was really resistant to throwing in the towel and drove a hard bargain as hard as he could. He had a poor hand deal. But the negotiations were over things like, should the United States be confined basically to the eastern seaboard? Or should, as the Americans were demanding, be allowed to have all the territory to the Mississippi River? The French and the Spanish secretly were saying, no, no, no, no, no, no, no, don't let them do that. Spanish at that time owned New Orleans, and they've got an empire of their own. This Maria Ruana knows well. From Mexico south, and they say, we don't want those revolutionary rascals giving ideas to our colonies. The Brits finally say, let them have it.
0: If the British had had better generals and maybe more appetite for fighting longer, could they have won that war?
1: They could have won the war. They could have destroyed the American army. They could have killed Washington. I'm not sure they could have won the peace because, one thing, the American population, it's 2.5 million when the revolution begins. 500,000 of those 2.5 million are enslaved blacks. It's doubling in size every 25 years. It's a rate of growth unseen in European history. It's 4 times the rate of growth of Britain. So we're going to be bigger than they are pretty soon. Also, by the time we get into 1779, 1780, there's been a lot of killing. And there's a lot of bad feeling. And it's very hard to put that back in the bottle. The British are going to have a large occupation army here. There's going to be a continual guerrilla warfare. There's no doubt about that. I think it's going to be very difficult for the British to feel that they've actually won us back into the empire.
0: So let's suppose you're president of a country. Who would you rather have be your general, Eisenhower or Washington, fighting a war?
1: Well, it depends which war.
0: Because you're happy with each of the ones that fought.
1: I spent 15 years metaphorically with Dwight Eisenhower, and I've now spent 12 with George Washington.
0: Who do you admire more?
1: Yeah, I come out of this admiring them both more than when I started. I recognize their foibles, but I think I know them well as generals and as men. They're both extraordinary, and they have a lot in common, actually, even though they have nothing in common in terms of their backgrounds.
0: Who do you admire less than when you started these books?
1: Bernard Montgomery, who's the senior British commander, is a complete pain in the neck for everybody involved. He's a guy that Eisenhower was pulling out what little hair he had left.
0: So for somebody that wants to be the next Rick Atkinson, a person who's a journalist and a book writer, an author, Pulitzer Prize winner, what do you recommend? Going to journalism school, going to some other school, working in a small newspaper for a while? How do you get to be a writer to get to be at your level? What would you recommend?
1: Well, you have to be lucky, first of all. That's the trait Napoleon most cherished in his generals, and it's important in life. I think if you want to be a writer, write. I started, on a paper circulation of 12,000 in southeast Kansas, and I had to write every day or I didn't eat. And over the course of years as a journalist, I wrote a lot, and not all of it memorable. But it teaches you a lot about the discipline of writing. It teaches you about organization. It teaches you about accuracy. It teaches you about whether you've really got it.
0: Some writers writing books say, I write a page a day, 2 pages a day, and then if I get 2 pages done, I'm going to do something else. Some say I write till I drop. What do you do?
1: I'm pretty rigorous about it. First of all, I start by spending 6 months or so making a big outline. I go through all my notes, thousands and thousands of pages of notes. Everything is in a Word document, no stray documents around. And I use the outlining software in Word, which I think is the greatest invention since the plow. And I use that to build myself an outline that is a roadmap, shows me where to go. And when that's done, first of all, it also shows me where everything is in my notes. And then I start writing, early in the morning. I live here in Washington. My commute is about 15 feet from the bedroom to my office. And I write till about noon, and I'm an old newspaper guy, so I type fast. I write about 1,000 words a day, typically. And at noon, it starts to turn to garbage. And I spend the afternoon editing what I've written in the morning, preparing for the next day's writing. I read it one more time after dinner, and then I'm done with it. I never go back to it.
0: Never go back?
1: I never go back to it. And I don't rewrite. When I'm done, I'm done.
0: Okay, so when you're writing like that, do you ever get writer's block?
1: No.
0: Is that because you're a journalist? You can't afford writer's block when you're a journalist?
1: Yeah, I think so, yeah. I mean, I have moments where I think, oh, boy, that's not very good. But no, I never have writer's block.
0: And what are you most proud of having accomplished in your writing career? Is it the body of work, or is there any one book or one journalist article that you've written? What are you most proud of having accomplished?
1: I'm proud to have made a living as a writer since I was 23 years old. I couldn't have dreamed that when I was a kid. I love the phases of my life. I loved working for the Washington Post. Ben Bradley hired me. Bob Woodward is my close friend. These are giants in that field. So I needed to move on, which I did.
0: And any of your children become journalists or writers?
1: Oh, they're way too smart for that. No, one is a lawyer here in town. He was a senior Justice Department official under the prior regime, and the other one's a surgeon.
0: So today, what would you say you want to do after you finish this third volume of this trilogy? You're going to write another trilogy or just one more volume at a time?
1: Yeah, what a good idea. Write another trilogy. We are having that conversation. Right, right. You're talking me out of it now. You know, if this takes me 6 years, then I'll, you know, you and I'll both be octogenarians by
0: right.
1: then. And I see baby boomers who won't get off the stage. And I find it slightly offensive. And it's not just writers. It's all across the board. There are a lot of politicians in this town who should have gotten off the stage earlier. And I don't want to be one of those people. And I see writers that I admire very much who shouldn't have written those last books.
0: So what do you think you might do when you're not writing then if your next career is
1: I'm thinking private equity.
0: We need writers in private equity. Yes, we could use more people like you. So today, when you look back on what you've written, if you could rewrite anything that you've written, would you rewrite anything? Anything you've written you think maybe you didn't get it quite right, or you're pretty happy with everything?
1: You know, I haven't been back and reread those earlier books, and certainly there are things that I wrote as a journalist that would just make me cringe. But The Long Gray Line, first book that I wrote, I don't know how to write a book. What do I know about writing it? I think if I knew then what I know now, there would be some tweaks to it, but not substantively.
0: Now, earlier, before we started this discussion, we had a chance to see the Treaty of Paris.
1: Yeah.
0: The one copy that the United States has, I guess the British have one as well, maybe the French have one as well. What was your impression of that? Had you ever seen the actual original of the Treaty of Paris before?
1: I had not, and I'd never seen, you know, we also saw the treaties that the French signed with Franklin's signature on it, signed in Paris in 1778. No, and, I get goosebumps on the back of my hair stands up back here.
0: So two final questions. If you could ask Eisenhower anything, what would you like to ask him?
1: Well, I would not ask if he was having an affair with Kay Summersby. I would not waste my question on that. I think I would ask him to reflect on his generalship and how it evolved over time. I would have some very specific questions about decisions that he made.
0: All right. If you could ask George Washington any question, what would you want to ask George Washington?
1: I would ask him, how do you square the circle morally of 577 slaves living at Mount Vernon during your lifetime when you die in December 1799? Because I think that is one of, and Jefferson had even more, as you know, at Monticello. Washington at least freed the ones he owned in his will. Jefferson freed, what, seven? So I think that I would ask him, moral questions.
0: Well, in Eisenhower's, in Washington's case, he freed his slaves upon the death of his wife.
1: Yeah.
0: So they didn't get freed immediately, right?
1: And if the few that Jefferson freed, two of them were his sons.
0: Right.
1: So, it haunts us to this day, doesn't it? It's the difficulty of all men are created equal. They're endowed by their creator with certain inalienable rights. Well, that doesn't apply to women. It doesn't apply to Native Americans. It doesn't apply to indigents. And it sure as hell doesn't apply to 500,000 enslaved blacks. That's the great conundrum of that glorious period of our history.
0: Look, great contribution to our country for writing these books, and thank you very much for being here today, and I look forward to reading the third volume of this trilogy and the first volume of your next trilogy. Okay? Thank you very much, Rick.
2: Thank you. Before the interview, David Rubenstein and Rick Atkinson viewed artifacts inside the vault of the National Archives.
0: Okay, here we are in the vault of the National Archives. What are we going to see?
3: This is one of the first two treaties between us and France during the Revolution. So this is the Treaty of Alliance.
0: Wow.
3: It was done, as you know, the same day as the Treaty of Amity and Commerce.
0: Uh-huh.
3: So this is the military side of it, with the alliance with France saying that they'll come and help us militarily. And then, so this is, we have two types of treaties. We have what are called American originals that are pre-ratification. They'll have the signatures of both representatives of the country. Later, after each country ratifies, they'll then exchange the treaties.
0: Mm-hmm.
3: That'll just have the signature of the other nation, and they'll literally exchange it with each nation. So this is what we call the American original, because it has the French representative with Girard, and then Benjamin representing the U.S., Benjamin Franklin, Silas Deane, and Arthur Lee.
0: Yeah.
3: Which is Agon.
0: Wow. Wow.
3: In Paris.
1: Well, this is the most important thing to happen in the revolution.
3: And it's side by side, as you can see, it's English and French, literally side by side. Right. And then there's another page under here.
0: But this is not the Treaty of Paris.
1: No. That's 1783.
0: Right.
1: This is the treaty that Franklin has been working towards from his arrival in France in December of 1776, trying to persuade the Roman Catholic absolute monarch, Louis XVI, to not just provide clandestine munitions and some money and muskets and so on, but to really provide complete support, a navy, an army. And so this is the beginning of that next step to a full alliance.
3: So this is February 6, 1778, is when
0: Okay. Is.
1: And this word of this reaches Washington at Valley Forge. There's a huge celebration at Valley Forge because they know this is a game changer.
0: Well, okay.
3: So I know you've written a few things on West Point.
0: So
3: this is West Point related. So this is from 1856. This is a congressman in Ohio. Jefferson Davis happens to be Secretary of War at the time, ironically. So it's to the Secretary of War. And appointing recommending George A. Custer to the military academy at West Point. So being the government, they sent a form letter to the Custer family to fill out. So this is George Custer's very flamboyant signature here in 1857.
0: Yeah.
3: Since he was under 21, a parent or a guardian had assigned, so this is his dad's signature down here, showing how the form didn't change much. Someone else that you know well. So this is 1910, Dwight Eisenhower accepting
0: that?
3: His acceptance.
0: Fantastic.
3: At West Point, or appointment rather. And then his dad, same thing, I'm signing for my son Dwight, and then his dad's
1: fabulous
3: signature.
1: Of course, Custer graduates last in his class. Jefferson Davis was a West Point graduate. He graduates kind of in the middle of his class, but he's going to West Point not because he wants to be Napoleon, but because it's free. That's fantastic.
3: Yeah, I mean, it's almost the exact same form, 1857.
1: That's West Point for you.
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0: Watch America's Book Club, C-SPAN's bold original series, Sunday, with our guest, author, bookstore owner, and Pulitzer Prize finalist, Ann Patchett. She has written over 17 books, and her work has been translated into over 30 languages. Her book, Tom Lake, is a New York Times number one bestseller, and her novel, The Dutch House, was a 2020 Pulitzer finalist. Ms. Patchett was awarded the National Humanities Medal in recognition of her contributions to American culture by President Biden. She joins our host, renowned author, and civic leader, David Rubenstein.
1: For somebody that's watching and wants to be the next Ann Patchett, what would you recommend?
2: First, you have to want to write. I think that writing is much closer to playing the cello. Nobody picks up a cello and thinks, I'm going to be Yo-Yo Ma, I'm going to be at Carnegie Hall. It is the love of the practice and the work. It is the love of the music. Whether or not it turns into a career is so far down the road. But if you don't love the work and the discipline of it, forget it.
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4: 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At noon Eastern, President Trump participates in the replaying ceremony at the Tomb of the Unknown Soldier at Arlington National Cemetery, followed by the annual Memorial Day observance and remarks from military leaders at the Memorial Amphitheater. Then at 8:30 p.m. Eastern, Freedom 250 hosts a candlelight and storytelling honoring military service and sacrifice, featuring a special performance by singer-songwriter Gretchen Wilson. As the nation prepares to commemorate 250 years of American independence, watch live Memorial Day coverage Monday, beginning at 10 a.m. Eastern on C-SPAN. The C-SPAN Now app, or online at cspan.org.
5: Next, Prime Minister's Question Time from the British House of Commons in London. British Prime Minister Keir Starmer answered questions from opposition Conservative Party leader Kemi Badenoch. Several topics were addressed, including oil and gas sanctions, inflation and the high cost of living, Britain's relationship with the European Union, online safety and artificial intelligence regulation, and healthcare investment. This was the first Prime Minister's Question Time since the recent local elections, which resulted in losses for the Labour Party. Lindsay Hoyle, Speaker of the British House of Commons, begins.
6: We now come to Prime Minister's questions. We start with Christine Sullivan.
7: Question number one, Mr. Speaker.
6: Prime Minister.
8: Thank you. May I extend my deepest condolences, and I'm sure the condolences of the House, to the family and colleagues of Lance Bombardier Keira Sullivan, who lost her life in a tragic incident on Friday. She was an exceptional soldier and will be deeply missed. Mr. Speaker, it would be remiss of me not to comment on one of Manchester's great heroes, moving on after almost a decade. So let me congratulate Pep Guardiola on all his success at Manchester City. And Mr. Speaker, if I could declare an interest, I'd also like to say congratulations to Arsenal Football Club on becoming the Premier League champions. Mr. Speaker, this morning I had meetings with ministerial colleagues and others. In addition to my duties in this House, I shall have further such meetings later today.
7: Thank you, Mr. Speaker, and may I share the condolences expressed by the Prime Minister. From the Russian invasion of Ukraine to the Iran war, people have struggled with the cost of living. In my constituency of Bathgate and Linlithgow, in the heart of Scotland, road travel and logistics are key to everyday life and local industry, with the Road Haulage Association headquartered in Bathgate. What reassurance can the Prime Minister offer my constituents that this government will tackle household bills and business cost pressures?
8: Well, families across the United Kingdom are facing impacts of a war that we did not choose. So it's welcome news today that inflation is falling. Yeah. Mr. Speaker, there is more that we can do, and I can announce today that we're giving our hauliers a 12-month road tax holiday, helping to keep prices down.
9: Yeah.
8: And we're backing drivers by extending the freeze in fuel duty for the rest of the year.
9: Yeah.
8: This is possible because of the decisions taken by the Chancellor, making us the fastest growing economy in the G7, and she will set out further action tomorrow. Mr. Speaker, this is not our war, but while the parties opposite wanted to jump into it, Labour will always protect working people.
6: Yeah. Leader of the Opposition, Kevin Bin.
10: Yeah.
11: Thank you, Mr. Speaker. And I'd like to associate myself with the words of the Prime Minister regarding the tragic death of Lance Bombardier Kira Sullivan. We send our condolences to her family for this terrible loss. I welcome some of what the Prime Minister has said on fuel duty. Yes, it's still a freeze, but we asked him about this on the 11th of March and the 25th of March, and he said he wasn't going to do it. So thank you for the U-turn. Thank you for the U-turn. Labour MPs are shaking their heads. It would make more sense if they just did what we were doing, because they get there in the end anyway. But, Mr. Speaker, yesterday, Labour MPs voted to ban new British oil and gas licences. Why?
8: Well, Mr. Speaker, in relation to fuel duty, under the plans that we inherited, fuel duty was due to go up by 5% in April. We stopped that, and they voted against it. We're now extending the freeze because of events in the Middle East. And I know the Leader of the Opposition likes to claim responsibility for things that have got literally nothing to do with her. In her mind, she won Eurovision on Saturday and scored the winning goal in the FA Cup final. But she's never takes any responsibility for what they did for 14 long years. Mr. Speaker, in relation to oil and gas is coming out of the North Sea 24/7. It will play an important role for many years to come. We're supporting existing oil and gas fields throughout their lifespan. We made changes actually in November to allow neighbouring fields to be exploited. But families across the UK are fed up with their bills going up and down because of global contracts. The only way to take control is through renewables. Mr. Speaker, we've now consented renewables to power 23 million households. The Leader of the Opposition wants to stick with the old Tory energy policy, which is leaving households exposed to higher bills year after year.
5: British Prime Minister Keir Starmer.
11: Mr. Speaker, what's causing problems for British consumers is the high energy prices, which are caused by his policies. I asked him why they voted for this. He had no answer. So let me make clear what is going on. We are losing 1,000 jobs a month in oil and gas. I asked him about new licences, not about existing drilling. And then, late last night, Mr. Speaker, the government snuck out an announcement that it was removing sanctions on Russian oil. So can the Prime Minister explain why oil from Russia is acceptable, but oil from Aberdeen is not?
5: Kemi Badenoch, Opposition Conservative Party Leader.
8: Well, Mr. Speaker, let me address the sanctions head on. Because we have been united across this House on these issues since the beginning of the conflict. What we announced yesterday was a strong new package of new sanctions, going well beyond existing sanctions. So it's a new package. This includes new bans on maritime services on LNG and new bans on refined oil products from Russia. We also issued two targeted short-term licences to phase the new sanctions in and to protect UK consumers. Mr. Speaker, that is standard practice.
7: Yep.
8: This government has phased in sanctions in this way before, and the last government used exactly the same technique when they introduced sanctions. And when they did so, Mr. Speaker, we supported them because we could see the sanctions were the right thing to do to bear down on Russia. So these are new sanctions being phased in. This is not a question of lifting existing sanctions in any way whatsoever, and we will continue to work with our allies on further sanction packages.
11: It's a very weak set of cheers from the MPs who are trying to get rid of him, could I just say. Mr. Speaker, he doesn't know what he is talking about. This level of processology is not going to get him out of these difficult answers, okay? Let me tell him what is going on. Labour are giving money to Russia. Reform are taking money from Russia. There's only one party that is standing up to Russia, and that is the Conservative Party. I cannot believe that he's actually saying that he's doing something good on the war in Ukraine. What's he talking about? This morning, Ukraine's sanction chief disagrees with what the Prime Minister's approach is. That's what Ukraine is saying. In March, when the United States eased sanctions on Russia, the Prime Minister said all partners should maintain pressure on Russia and its war chest. The Prime Minister said, our sanctions remain, and there is no question about that. What's changed?
8: Yeah. I really think on an issue of this importance, which is about further sanctions on Russia in relation to Ukraine, it is really important that the position is not misrepresented.
10: Exactly.
8: This is a new package of sanctions. None of the existing sanctions are being lifted in any way. So this is not less pressure on Russia, it is more pressure on Russia. More pressure than there was the day before yesterday, more pressure than there was under the last government. What is happening is that those sanctions are being phased in a way which was used by the last government when they introduced new sanctions. We bothered to do the processology and work out what we were doing and supported it because we could see that it put more pressure on Russia. Similar methods are used by other countries. They are done because of the impact on the market and to protect UK consumers. These are new sanctions putting more pressure on Russia, and I think if she'd done her homework, she'd actually support us on this.
11: Mr. Speaker, being patronising is not a substitute for understanding policy. Mr. Speaker, I've heard this tone before. This is the same tone he used during the Mandelson scandal, and they were all cheering, and then it turned out that he was wrong, wrong, wrong. He says that other countries are doing this. The EU is not doing this. Let me make it clear. I know it hurts him to hear it. He is now choosing to buy dirty Russian oil. That money will be used to fund the killing of Ukrainian soldiers. Isn't he ashamed?
5: Kemi Badenoch, Opposition Conservative Party Leader.
8: I really think that to misunderstand and misrepresent what is happening, this is a very serious issue where we're working with others. These are new bans. They're new sanctions. They're new bans on maritime services on LNG as of yesterday. They're new bans on refined oil products from Russia as of yesterday. They are being phased in the same way that previous sanctions regimes have been phased in, exactly in the way the last government did and we have done. Other countries do exactly the same. The EU has its own way of doing it. Australia and Canada have their own way of doing it. And to play party politics on Ukraine, where we have stood firm and the only people...
5: British Prime Minister Keir Starmer...
8: that benefit when we play party politics in here on Russia and Ukraine is Putin.
11: Mr. Speaker, that pompous tone does not cover for the fact that he has got his policy all wrong. I have asked him about oil and gas again and again and again. The last time he told me that it was the energy secretary's job and it had nothing to do with him. That's what's destroying this country. It's not plain politics. It's speaking up for the people who are out there. The fact is, more people are buying Russian oil because British oil isn't being drilled. He's sanctioning British oil, but not Russian oil. And he should be ashamed, Mr. Speaker. He should be ashamed. I cannot believe that this Prime Minister, even when he has nothing to lose, continues to defend banning new British oil and gas licenses. In April, Britain saw the single biggest drop in employment ever since the pandemic.
10: Wow.
11: That's under them. Yep. 210,000 people have lost their jobs in the last year. What he is doing is going to cost thousands more people their jobs, especially in cities like Aberdeen, which rely on oil and gas. So can he tell us, why is he doing everything to save his job and doing nothing to save other people's jobs?
8: Mr. Speaker, there is drilling in the North Sea, and on her, she said there's no. She said there's no drilling in the North Sea. She said, "Going to have to refer herself to the Privileges Committee, Mr. Speaker." There is drilling. It's 24/7, and oil and gas are coming out, and that will be important for many, many years to come. We are supporting those existing oil and gas fields throughout their lifespan. We made changes in November to allow neighbouring fields to be exploited. But it is because we are on the international market that our prices of businesses and households go up every time there's an international conflict. We saw it with Ukraine, or we saw it with Iran. And people are fed up with a government, the last government, that didn't take control of their bills. We're taking control of their bills. The way to do that is through renewables, and that's what we're doing.
11: Mr. Speaker, it gets worse and worse. He doesn't understand the policy. I am asking him about new oil and gas licences, new oil and gas licences, which they voted against yesterday. Yep. If they had approved those licences for Jackdaw and Rosebank like we did, we would have that oil in this country now. We would. And just listen to him, and I wonder if he is okay. He is so deep in the bunker, Mr. Speaker. He's importing sanctioned Russian oil. He's nationalising steel. He's imposing price controls in the supermarket. It's like the Soviets won. This country needs a government that has got its act together, Mr. Speaker. Instead, what we have is a Prime Minister hanging by a thread, fake support from his backbenchers, too scared to take difficult decisions, losing his moral compass by backsliding on Ukraine. Yes, he is. Mr. Speaker, look, the shakes of their head are so feeble. They're so, so feeble. He has got...
5: Kemi Badenoch, Opposition Conservative Party Leader.
11: It's absolutely laughable, Mr. Speaker. It's absolutely laughable. Yesterday, we saw them huddled in the corridors talking about Andy Burnham and West Streeting. The fact is, he's got a cabinet fighting to replace him, and the worst part is, they aren't getting rid of him over his terrible agenda. No, they actually like it. They just want a better salesman. So isn't it the case, Mr. Speaker, that it doesn't matter who replaces him, the real problem is the Labour Party?
8: Mr. Speaker,
6: I think not, Prime Minister.
8: Mr. Speaker, look, a lot's been happening in recent days, so she may have overlooked the fact. Last week, the ONS announced we've got the fastest growing economy in the G7. Last week, we had the biggest fall in NHS waiting lists for 17 years. Today, inflation's come down more than expected. And Mr. Speaker, if you'd offered me that and Arsenal becoming Premier League champions, I'd take it every day of the week.
5: British Prime Minister Keir Starmer.
7: Thank you, Mr. Speaker. This year marks the 20th anniversary of the Royal Regiment of Scotland.
12: Yeah.
7: 20 years of duty, courage, and for 23 of its soldiers, the ultimate sacrifice in service to our country. Across Scotland, more than 20 councils have already recognised their service by granting the regiment the freedom of their area. Reflecting Scotland's long and proud tradition of respecting our armed forces. Earlier this month, however, Glasgow SNP and Green councillors rejected Labour's motion to grant the Royal Regiment freedom of the city. It is a shameful snub to our servicemen and women, and a decision that has left many Glaswegians feeling ashamed and embarrassed. Does the Prime Minister agree that this is an insult to those who serve, and will he join me in urging Glasgow City Council to reconsider?
6: Yeah.
8: can I join my honourable friend in paying tribute to the bravery and sacrifice of the Royal Regiment of Scotland? I've had the privilege of meeting Scots serving in our armed forces across the world. They deserve our deepest gratitude. I cannot understand how the SNP and Greens have arrived at this decision, particularly when Glaswegians have contributed so much to the Royal Regiment. It's not too late to do the right thing, and I'd urge them to reconsider.
5: British Prime Minister Keir Starmer.
10: Yeah.
6: Leader of the Liberal Democrats, Ed Davey.
13: Yeah. Thank you, Mr. Speaker. Can I join the Prime Minister in sending our condolences to the family of Lance Bombardier Keira Sullivan, the death, that tragic accident, and to all her colleagues. And I hope the Prime Minister will also join me in sending condolences to the family of Scott Hastings, the former Scottish and Lions rugby player who sadly passed away at the weekend. Mr. Speaker, in 2025, Donald Trump and Elon Musk abolished America's international aid programme. At the same time, the government made huge cuts in the UK's own programme. We now see a dangerous outbreak of Ebola in Central Africa, and many people fear it's going to spread and get much worse. Yet there are rumours across Whitehall that the Prime Minister is planning further cuts to Britain's international aid programme this year. Will he today rule that out entirely?
8: Mr. Speaker, he raised a very important

0: To Ebola and Africa, and obviously we're working at pace and with others in relation to that issue. We did take a decision in relation to aid in order to fund defence spending, because we needed to increase defence spending, but we are committed to our overseas aid, and we mitigated that with some of the measures that we put in place.
1: Speaker, I'm not sure if the Prime Minister completely ruled out further cuts to the international aid programme, and with defence chiefs this week writing to the Times saying cutting aid for defence is a mistake. I hope he and his ministers will rule that out today, and if he doesn't, I hope Labour Party members will ask all the Labour leadership candidates their position on the future of Britain's aid programme.
2: Ed Davey is the leader of the Liberal Democrat Party.
1: Mr. Speaker, in the past few days, two of those Labour leadership candidates, the Right Honourable Gentleman, the Member for Ilford North, and the Mayor of Manchester, have ruled out any support for Britain joining the UK customs union with the EU, despite the fact that it would boost growth and help us cut the cost of living. Is the Prime Minister relieved that he has finally something that he can agree with his colleagues on?
0: Mr. Speaker, in the last 2 years I've been negotiating serious trade deals which are vital for our most important sectors of the economy. They're trade deals with the EU, but also with India, North Korea or the United States. And I remind him of the value of those deals. Before the deal with the United States, I went to JLR in Solihull and I talked to the workforce there. They were worried sick about their jobs and the jobs of their communities. When we agreed terms, I went back to JLR because of the deal we got with the EU, because their jobs, thousands of jobs, were safeguarded. His approach would throw all that away. He would have to go and see those workforces and tell them their jobs are gone. I'm not going to do that.
2: British Prime Minister Keir Starmer.
3: Mr. Speaker, I welcome the steps taken to clean up British politics via the landmark elections bill. But we must go further. If I had a £5 million gift from a billionaire living halfway across the world and not come clean about what that money was for, my constituents would be furious. And if the same billionaire had then bankrolled my party to the tune of £12 million, my constituents would be knocking on my door and calling for me to resign. The Prime Minister agreed that the election bill must ensure that no British politician is ever for sale to the highest bidder.
0: I thank my honourable friend who makes a powerful case. We have already committed to a moratorium on crypto donations to political parties, and the King's Speech introduces tougher rules to protect our democracy. But the £5 million question is, why did the Reform leader keep this donation secret? I see he's not here to answer. And what did the billionaire lining his pockets ask for in return? Those questions need to be answered. That's why he's not here.
4: Dave Dugan. Thank you, Mr. Speaker, for calling me for my first PMQ since becoming SNP Westminster leader following the SNP's stunning victory in Scotland. Can I say about how much I'm enjoying the sense of challenge and opportunity that a new job can provide, a sense of renewal I'm certain the Prime Minister will be enjoying in the weeks ahead. But we saw this week, Mr. Speaker, the latest chapter of Labour infighting, where Andy Burnham Brexit wants the UK to stay out of the EU, but Peter Mandelson's pal, the former Health Minister, wants us to go back into the EU. Can the Prime Minister advise us which of his potential successors does he agree with?
0: Well, can I congratulate him on his new post and thank him for the calm, reasonable approach that I've come to expect. My position is very clear. We have already negotiated a closer relationship with the EU. We did that last year. We have another negotiation and agreement this year at a summit where we'll get even closer and take a big step forward in relation to our relationship with the EU, which is in our national interest.
5: Chris Vince from Hollow.
1: Thank you.
6: Thank you, Mr. Speaker. And the Prime Minister will be pleased to know I'm going to ask him a question about his favourite topic, which is football. There are people in this house.

0: seek to blame the Prime Minister for everything, but I thought it was a bit rich when one national newspaper blamed the Prime Minister for Harlow Town going into administration because he once went to visit them. But as I know, Harlow Town is very much the Prime Minister's second team. He will please to be known they are now out of administration, looking forward to a strong future. Can I ask the Prime Minister what his government will do to support really important community assets like our football teams, like Harlow Town and Royden, who also won their league this season?
1: Well, I've got very fond memories of visiting Harlow Town with my honourable friend. But the point he makes is a really important one, because football clubs bring our communities together. They're part of our social fabric, and in some places, they're one of the last places left where members of the community can come together. And that's why my government fought so hard to create the independent football regulator to protect our national game. And we should remind everyone and every football fan across the country, from Harlow to Wigan Athletic, it was Labour on the side of football fans, and the Tories and the Reforms opposed us every step of the way.
2: Thank you, Mr. Speaker. This month's local election saw the biggest ever gap between votes and seats in England. Over five parties won more than 15% of the vote, or estimated to have done so. The public have increasingly clear that the public have had enough of Westminster business as usual. So does the Prime Minister still have full confidence in the first-past-the-post system to deliver strong and stable government?
1: Yes, I do.
3: British Prime Minister Keir Starmer.
4: Thank you, Mr. Speaker. Trump's war in Iran means the world will have to contend with a spike in inflation throughout this year. Many of my Cannock Chase constituents struggle to afford their weekly shop, whilst our farmers struggle to make a living producing what goes on the shelves. Labour governments should always be on the side of working people, whether they are in the supermarket or on the farm. If we aren't, we will not be forgiven. Will the Prime Minister follow the example of our European neighbours, including Ireland, and bring in a package of support for our farmers to help them stay afloat and protect our constituents from the worst of Trumpflation?
1: Mr. Speaker, before I answer that, I've just been handed a note saying that I inadvertently said we did a trade deal with North Korea rather than South Korea. That would be breaking news and not very good. So, before I'm referred to the Privilege Committee, can I correct the record, Mr. Speaker, in that regard? It was a slip of the tongue, but a pretty unfortunate one. In relation to the question, families and farmers are rightly frustrated about being impacted by a war that the UK didn't start. We're protecting working people is our priority. And today, Mr. Speaker, we're cutting red diesel costs for farmers by a third, delivering the lowest rate for 20 years. That's alongside a record £11.8 billion on farming budget, and a new national programme to redistribute surplus food. We'll make sure no one in this country goes hungry. And I can confirm the Chancellor will make further announcements tomorrow.
2: Emma Spencer.
5: Thank you, Mr. Speaker. Well, in Gorton and Denton, we have to pay full price for a pint. But here, for some reason, it's cheaper, and some MPs drink before voting. And that really shocked me when I came to Parliament, because it is our workplace. Now, does the Prime Minister agree with his own MPs who've defended their right to drink cheap alcohol at work? Or does he agree with me that MPs shouldn't be drinking on the job, given that we vote on huge things like the climate crisis, disabled people's rights, housing, child poverty?
1: Can I firstly welcome her to our place, because I think this is her first PMQ. Look, there are going to be different views on whether people should be able to enjoy a drink here or not, but I think we can agree that the majority of people in this country want an economy that works for them, public services that are there when they need them, and every child going as far as their talent or ability will take them. But the only way to deliver that is through a Labour government, as we are doing. And I know the Greens think that their leader walks on water. It turns out that he just lives on water and doesn't pay his council tax.
6: On a more serious note, sometimes we all have those. Sometimes we all have those meetings with constituents that really stick with us. For me, it was the lady who came to my surgery and told me about the character AI chatbot that had groomed her 12-year-old son. The chatbot turned him against his school, against his parents, made sexual advances, and even suggested that the bot and the boy might meet in the afterlife. Since this happened last year, I have been on the case with the government, and I'm pleased that we've taken new powers to regulate AI services. But still, every day, more young people are being harmed in this way, and they won't be safe until the tech companies can no longer access them. So can the Prime Minister tell me how and when he will act to finally make the online world a safe place for our children?
1: The story of her constituent is deeply concerning. I thank her for raising it. It underlines why we must and we will act. We have already acted by shutting legal loopholes, so AI chatbots must abide by the Online Safety Act. But we have obviously got to look at what further measures we can take, including age-related bans, restricting children's use of chatbots, and stronger parental controls. And I'm meeting parents, teenagers, and civil society later on this afternoon to discuss further stronger protections for children. We'll make sure that she is updated on those steps.
3: British Prime Minister Keir Starmer.
7: Alison Griffiths.
8: Thank you, Mr. Speaker. At 19, I was in a coma after contracting bacterial meningitis. I lost 70% of my hearing and needed open-heart surgery. The MenB vaccine has saved lives since its introduction in 2015 for infants, but there remains a gap for high-risk adolescents whom the JCVI has not vaccinated. Following the devastating outbreaks within this cohort in Reading, Canterbury and Weymouth, the JCVI is finally reviewing the evidence base. So can the Prime Minister tell the House what are the government's next steps, when will they happen, and will he make tackling meningitis a priority for his new Secretary of State and arrange a meeting for Meningitis Now and me?
1: Yes, I will do both of those things. And can I thank her for raising her own experience here to highlight the issue. And I think the thoughts of the whole House will be with families and friends of the young person who died. Can I thank all the public health specialists working in Reading to make sure those affected are receiving appropriate treatment? And her question reminds us that vaccines do save lives, and we must do everything we can in relation to that.
7: Debbie.
9: Thank you, Mr. Speaker. Mr. Speaker, littering and fly tipping is a blight on our communities. Yes. This isn't just an issue for Lewisham, it's an issue for towns and cities across our countries and indeed rural areas. Nobody wants to see a dirty mattress or cans or bottles up against roads or gates. It's awful. And I welcome the government's strategy and plans to give councils more powers to manage fly tipping, but I absolutely believe more needs to be done. And does the Prime Minister agree with me? It's absolutely time to have a national conversation about how we manage and deal with littering.
1: Well, can I thank her for raising this, because the government is cracking down on disgraceful waste criminals. Mr. Speaker, that includes tougher penalties for fly tippers, including service in clean-up squads and potentially losing their driving licence, more powers and funding for the Environment Agency, and stronger checks across the industry to tackle fly tipping at its source.
7: Glenn Miller.
10: Thank you, Mr. Speaker. The Gallows Brook in my constituency has the highest concentration of forever chemicals in the country. The BBC reports today that the concentrations are 47,000 times higher than the environmental quality standard, yet the Environment Agency has no plan for regular monitoring. A stream flows through the garden of my resident, Lee. She has suffered from ill health for 8 years. She took chickens, they have died. She had a dog, it developed a tumour and died. She's concerned that she may be poisoning her neighbours when she gives them vegetables. Will the Prime Minister agree for the Environment and Health Secretaries to meet with me and my constituents to explore what more can be done?
1: Yes, I will, and I thank him for raising that, and I'll make sure that the detail is looked at and that appropriate steps are taken. Can I also take this opportunity through him to mark the tragic anniversary of the devastating fire in his constituency? And I know the thoughts of the whole House remain with the families and colleagues of Martin, of Jenny and of Dave. And I know he's done a lot to support them.
8: Mr. Speaker, a stroke happens every 5 minutes. That's 6 lives changed in the time that we have been sat in this chamber. 2 years ago, when I was sat in this chamber, my husband suffered a stroke. We know that when it comes to the right care and treatment, every single second counts. We know firsthand why the work of the Stroke Association is so important, everyone ensuring that everyone knows the signs and symptoms, because when a stroke strikes, acting fast matters. Would the Prime Minister join me in marking Stroke Awareness Month and update the House on what he's doing to ensure every stroke survivor gets the care they need to support, to recover and to thrive?
1: My honourable friend raises an important issue, and government is investing in our NHS to make sure that every second counts. Can I know her husband, and I know the impact that this had on him and on her and their wider family, and can I thank her for raising such a personal issue in this chamber to highlight this point. Because of the choices we've made, ambulance response times are at their fastest for 5 years, and we're investing £10 billion to innovate technology and transformation, with the NHS already using AI to cut treatment time for stroke patients by an hour and tripling full recovery rates.
3: British Prime Minister Keir Starmer.
7: Mr. McNair.
11: Thank you, Mr. Speaker. Yeah. For clarity, does the Prime Minister agree with Andy Burnham when he says we should rejoin the European Union? Or does he agree with Andy Burnham when he says we shouldn't rejoin the European Union?
1: I agree with what we said in our manifesto, which we are implementing. We are closer to the EU by the agreement we reached last year. We'll be closer again by the agreement we reached this year. We're building on the botched Brexit deal that they did, which did such damage to our country.
2: Mr. Speaker, my community in Crewe and Nantwich has been left in deep shock and concern following allegations of serious sexual offences, forced marriage and modern slavery against members of the Ahmadi religion of peace and light. Will the Prime Minister join me in thanking Cheshire Constabulary, Cheshire East Council and wider agencies for their response to these concerning events? And will he commit to ensuring that we receive the necessary resources to deliver justice where crimes have been committed, and to reassure the wider community that this government is on their side?
1: Well, thank my honourable friend. And I'm grateful to all the agencies involved in enforcement action, including Cheshire Police. It is vital that local public services get the funding that they need, and that's why we've increased Cheshire's police budget by over £15 million. Mr. Speaker, and we've recruited 3,000 more neighbourhood police officers while bringing forward wide-ranging reforms to ensure that everyone has access to swift and equal justice.
7: Sir Olney.
12: Thank you, Mr. Speaker. I'm sure the Prime Minister will join me in congratulating the 54 Liberal Democrats who won all 54 seats on Richmond-upon-Thames Council in the case of local elections. But would he also agree with me that first-past-the-post system that produced this result doesn't give our communities the representation that they voted for, and that this failure to respond to voters' preferences is fuelling disengagement with our democracy? Will the Prime Minister declare his support for changing electoral systems in the UK to ensure that every vote matters?
1: Well, I'm really sorry the answer's no, and I can't bring myself to congratulate the councillors, so I apologise.
7: Joel Turner.
13: Thank you, Mr. Speaker. From 1997, the Prime Minister campaigned to scrap single-judge trials in Northern Ireland. Yet when I opposed his government's plan to bring in single-judge trials in England and Wales, I received hostile briefings and smears about my mental health from the lads in number 10 Downing Street. The Chief Whip's shaking his head, but he knows about it, Mr. Speaker. The Prime Minister knows that my nephew Matty took his own life as a result of work-related stress as a young criminal lawyer. So during Mental Health Awareness Week, while ministers spoke with compassion about health and well-being, Did the Prime Minister reflect on those hostile, discriminatory briefings which he knew about and he allowed to happen?
1: Well, can I thank him? And he has told me previously about Matty and the impact that that had on him. I totally understand that, and I want to be absolutely clear that nobody should be smeared in relation to mental health, nobody on any issue, whatever they may argue on any other issue, nobody, and I will do everything I can to make sure that that is the position.
14: Kit Malthouse.
2: Thank you, Mr. Speaker. In 5 weeks' time, the government will be introducing penal tariffs on steel imports into the UK, and at the same time massively reducing tariff-free quotas. This will cause enormous damage to the UK manufacturing base in the absence of adequate steel making capacity in the UK. More than that, the way the tariffs are drawn mean that for my constituent company, Stena Stairlifts, a world-beating company based in Andover, for them to import steel into the UK and manufacture their product will face tariffs, but for a competitor import finished product made from the self-same steel will not attract tariffs. This cannot be a situation that can be allowed to persist. So could I ask the Prime Minister, please, to arrange for his Secretary of State to focus on this issue and get it sorted out.
1: Can I thank him for raising this really important issue, and can I give him assurance, it's not just the Secretary of State, I am also absolutely focused on this because we're all very well aware of the consequences that would otherwise follow. So I'm personally vested in this, and the entire Cabinet is, because it is a very important issue, as he rightly points out.
14: That completes Prime Minister's questions. Let the front bench change over.
3: Lindsay Hoyle, Speaker of the British House of Commons. This was Prime Minister's Question Time from Wednesday, May 20th. The British Prime Minister was questioned by members of Parliament.
15: On this episode of Book Notes Plus, with our host Brian Lamb, a new interview with author Theo Baker.
16: Theo Baker will graduate from Stanford University on June 14th, 2026, about 1 month prior. His first book, How to Rule the World, An Education in Power at Stanford University, is being published by Penguin Press. Praise for his book, gathered by Penguin Press, is plentiful. Author William D. Cohen writes, Theo Baker's astounding reporting as a Stanford freshman led to the downfall of the university's president. Mr. Baker's parents are Susan Glasser of The New Yorker magazine and Peter Baker of The New York Times.
15: A new interview with author Theo Baker about his book, How to Rule the World, An Education in Power at Stanford University. Book Notes Plus with our host Brian Lamb is available wherever you get your podcasts and on the C-SPAN Now app.
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18: Joining us now to talk more about the potential deal to extend the U.S.-Iran ceasefire is Foundation for Defense of Democracy's Iran Program Senior Director, Benham Ben Tablou. Ben, thanks so much for being with us this morning.
19: Morning. Thanks for having me.
18: All right. So from what you've heard and what you've read so far in the last 24 hours about this potential deal to extend the ceasefire, which would theoretically lead to the end of the U.S.-Iran war, which country has the upper hand?
19: Well, in addition to the shooting war and in addition to the energy war, there's been another war that I think the U.S. government has not done a good job of paying attention to, and that's the media war or the narrative war, better put. And in the past 24 hours, despite the U.S. simply saying more officially, unofficially and semi-officially, the Islamic Republic has been playing to the edge in the media space and in the narrative space. So to that end, given the fact that if any of the contours of what is reported to be in the memorandum of understanding end up being true, I would say, unfortunately, the Islamic Republic would have the upper hand. Now, for you and the audience and everyone else, just to reiterate, there is a world of difference between a military win and a political win. And there is a world of difference between using military force to achieve tactical effects, which Israel and America did achieve, such as really destroying the beating heart of Iran's domestic ballistic missile production, significantly trimming large swaths of that arsenal, targeting the defense industrial base of that country, going after strategic leadership, strategic assets, air defenses, you name it. There has been a really significant conventional defanging of the Islamic Republic's military threat. But that which is diminished is that not necessarily which is destroyed. And to that end, during the kind of war of wills that followed the shooting war into the already 60-day extended ceasefire, into the blockade period, into the mining of the Persian Gulf and Strait of Hormuz period, that's where a more asymmetric actor like the Islamic Republic has again been able to play to the edge and kind of force America to decide where and when it will or will not invest in a wider war. And I think, unfortunately, by being a more destructive actor, and America and America's partners in the region, such as the oil producing states of the Persian Gulf, the GCC countries, having a lot more to lose, Iran found that to be the soft underbelly and really indeed did continue attacks even into the ceasefire period. So we didn't get here by accident. It's still not 100% if there will be a deal or a framework or even this memorandum of understanding that is agreed to. But thus far, I think the Islamic Republic in the media war, following the economic war, which followed the shooting war, they have the edge.
18: I mean, to your point here, I turn to a New York Times article. The headline here is Iranian officials say proposed peace deal would infighting and open the strait. Bear with me while I scroll for a second. I want to read you a passage a little bit further below. It says, as a part of the agreement, the Iranian official said, Iran would allow ships to pass the Strait of Hormuz, a waterway crucial to the world's oil and gas trade, without tolls or fees for now. In turn, they said the United States would lift its naval blockade on Iran. The agreement would also halt fighting on all fronts, they added, including in Lebanon, where Israel has continued to clash with Iran-backed militant group Hezbollah. Bear with me one more second while I scroll. And it said the agreement leaves thorny issues related to Iran's nuclear program for a later date, the officials said. A plan for its stockpile of highly enriched uranium, which the United States has insisted it give up, would be negotiated within 30 to 60 days, they said, adding that the deal would release $25 billion in Iranian assets frozen overseas. Now, the U.S. officials to reporters are describing this a bit differently, moving up the importance of that removal of highly enriched uranium. But I wonder if you can just walk us through what has changed in the last 2 to 3 weeks when it comes to negotiations. When we last really heard about this, the president had rejected Iran's offer, calling it unacceptable. There was an idea that he could be thinking about going back to kinetic strikes. So what has happened?
19: Well, the blockade has continued and the world economy has continued to suffer because the Islamic Republic of Iran, as you may remember earlier this spring, mined parts of the narrow international waterway known as the Strait of Hormuz, where prior to the start of the conflict, about 20% of the world's seaborne traded oil passed through on a daily basis. It turns out that in addition to oil, other commodities like fertilizer and helium coming out of this very critical energy-rich region are also being traded and have also been hit significantly on the price side and on the supply side. Fortunately for U.S. consumers, most of that is only been limited to the price, whereas when you look at Europe and Asia, for example, it's price and supply. So there's some domestic shortages there as well. But it proved the success, unfortunately, of the strategy of the Islamic Republic to be a more destructive actor and make a more restrained and responsible party, be it a party to a conflict, a party to a blockade, or a party to even to a negotiation, to force to have its responsibility and restraint be used against it. So simply because we're a global superpower with global concerns, there's more kind of points of leverage against us. And, you know, President Trump, I think, felt, unfortunately, that leverage from two sides. There's been a lot of talk about midterms, for example, but I actually see that with two other M's being, you know, greater sources of pressure against him. One is media and the other is markets, in particular oil market. And to that end, as the Islamic Republic continued to try to hold the international community hostage through the Strait of Hormuz, the U.S. had actually ramped up the efficacy of its blockade. Just the other day, CENTCOM, the U.S. Military, you know, umbrella or grouping, you could say, in this part of the world, had it reported that it had intercepted or turned back its 100th ship either going to or coming from Iran's ports. And this blockade that the U.S. had put starting on April 13th against the Islamic Republic following the ceasefire that was officially agreed to on April 8th had really caused Iran's reported oil exports to nosedive from about 900,000 plus barrels per day for the entire month of April pre and post blockade to, if this thing has continued to the end of May, about 110,000 barrels per day. So the Islamic Republic is feeling the squeeze. So it's been escalating indirectly in the region, as well as at the negotiating table. And I think the U.S. simply because it has a greater series of interests at play here, may have been keen to get some sort of agreement, some sort of resolution to the Strait of Hormuz crisis, to buy time for itself, to push away from the table and negotiate those bigger, thornier issues. Now, the one thing I will tell you, having looked for years at the Iranian nuclear program, is that, you know, there was a world of difference between the U.S. position and the Iranian position for quite some time. And even prior to the start of this conflict in February, there was a world of difference between what Iran would give versus what it would settle for, versus what America wanted versus what it would settle for. And in my view, that chasm still exists.
18: That's interesting. I mean, I was going to ask you, you just, you know, talked in depth about the Strait of Hormuz. But, you know, the U.S.'s two non-negotiables were Iran reopening the Strait of Hormuz without tolls, without any impediments, and then returning that highly enriched uranium, shuttering its nuclear program. What do you believe is the U.S.'s top concern? What should they hold out for when it comes to extending the ceasefire?
19: Well, listen, I would say you don't even need to negotiate to extend the ceasefire. If your goal simply is no direct shooting between America and the Islamic Republic of Iran, you already have a ceasefire in place that's been rolling, that the Islamic Republic has been violating, tiptoeing around, and sometimes directly transgressing against since April 8th. You've had the Islamic Republic fire at the UAE, you've had Iran-backed militias in Iraq fire at other GCC countries, you've had the U.S. kind of rarely, occasionally return fire, but broadly, you have this new normal emerging in the Persian Gulf and Strait of Hormuz. So if the goal simply is to not have a direct U.S.-Iran conflict, you kind of were sliding into that anyway, and there was no reason to pay to play. Now, I think the Iranians forced the number one issue of the U.S. to be the Strait of Hormuz, and as critical as that is for the world economy and as critical as that is for the U.S. on the oil market side, on the stock market side, on the domestic popularity side for a conflict which was not already particularly popular to begin with, even within some of the president's own base, such as the MAGA or America First base, for example. Even with all of that aside, I think prioritizing the Strait of Hormuz over the bigger strategic picture was not the way to go. I understand why it was done from a political perspective, from an energy perspective, from a market perspective, but that represented a triumph of the Islamic Republic strategy of being able to hold more that America holds dear at the prospect of destruction, and get us to prioritize energy and economics over politics and security. And to that end, I would say there's a different way to do this if your priority was the Strait of Hormuz. Number one, you could negotiate with the Iranians to kick the can down the road on the nuclear file. Not saying that that should be done, but if the U.S. was going to prioritize the Strait, you can simply say the Islamic Republic, because there is a ceasefire, should not target any vessel that is doing minesweeping or demining in the Persian Gulf and Strait of Hormuz, get a broader international coalition to include European countries like the French and potentially the Belgians, for example, who have some of these capabilities in the UK, and marry that with the Japanese, who have significant minesweeping capabilities, bring in the Australians, bring in and under the auspices of a U.S. demining mission, and have that mission come and go in this part of the world. And if that mission is attacked, well, then the U.S. can, you know, significantly return and respond with fire. But I think, you know, getting the current ceasefire, which is in place, to be the umbrella for a demining mission to remove that leverage that the Islamic Republic has in this narrow waterway should have been the MO, the modus operandi, the active policy pursued during this period of ceasefire. And I understand why it wasn't pursued, because it was risky and there was a chance these vessels would be shot at. But if the U.S. was not willing to take these risks, well, then it only proved that the success of the Islamic Republic strategy was continuing to afford a weaker regime more kind of leverage and more dividends. So I would have prioritized the bigger strategic picture, but I understand why the U.S. prioritized the energy and economics issue. But even if that was the case, if you were going to divide between nuclear and energy, I would say there was a different way to go about doing this.
18: I have just two more questions for you before we turn to some phone calls. For folks listening, your lines are a Democrat. Your line is 202-748-8000. Republicans, your line, 202-748-8001. Independents, your line, 202-748-8002. Start calling in now so you can ask Benham some questions about a potential deal to extend the ceasefire. Earlier you said that it is still your belief that there is a large chasm between what the U.S. would be comfortable with when it comes to Iran's nuclear program and that nuclear enriched material and what Iran would be comfortable with. Where, though, do you see perhaps the potential for compromise on that very serious issue?
19: Well, it seems like based on reporting as to what this MOU may entail, you know, this is more coming from the U.S. side than the Iranian side, about getting out this stockpile of highly enriched uranium. And I just want to unpack this for the audience, because there's low enriched uranium, you know, 2-5% that the Islamic Republic has on its territory, and there's highly enriched uranium. But uranium enrichment is logarithmic. It's not linear. So highly enriched uranium begins at 20%, and Iran has some 20%, but it also has a stockpile of 60%. And this 60% is what has been, you know, most worrying for America and U.S. policymakers. But I would push away from the table here. You know, the juice may not be worth the squeeze for a deal that trades away all that sanctions relief and, more importantly, all of those frozen funds and assets for only the 60%. The 60%, if you look at what U.S. politicians have been saying, policymakers have been saying, analysts, experts, advocates, that's really taken up most of the oxygen in the room, because it's simply closer to weapons grade, which is 90% purity. But again, you know, enrichment is not logarithmic. You know, 60% is more than 60% of the way to weapons grade uranium. So ultimately here, I think if there is going to be some sort of deal to get this material out, you want to get out all of the enriched uranium. And if you can't get that, you want to get out all of the highly enriched uranium, not just the 60%. And ultimately, this can't be the only measure of a nuclear deal. And again, there was a different way to do this. You know, this material, this highly enriched uranium, is buried underground, and the U.S. has struck those positions last June. You know, confidence building measure number one that you didn't necessarily need to pay for was to get the International Atomic Energy Agency back on the ground in Iran to be able to monitor and verify what's left of this regime's nuclear program, so that it's not a political football, because the only data we have would be coming from intelligence sources. So I think, again, just like there was a different way to square the circle with the straight, a better way would have been to get the IAEA, the International Atomic Energy Agency, back on the ground, get them to account for what exists, what has been hit, you know, the canisters that still house the uranium in these underground facilities, are they damaged? Exactly how many in terms of kilograms of a uranium stockpile does Iran have? How many LEU, how many HEU? And then from there, use that information to be able to inform and structure a larger deal. But the ultimate purpose of that deal, if the U.S. is pursuing this diplomatically, should be dismantlement. It shouldn't simply be to get this material to be downblended and stored on Iranian territory. It simply shouldn't be to pay to get it exported and then not resolve the thornier issue of enrichment, which is that scientific process by which this gas is purified, aka enriched, and allows the regime to do more with it. Because, by the way, the success, you know, of the current position that the U.S. is in and fortunately has been able to exploit, is that Iran is not currently believed to be enriching uranium. And why is Iran not currently believed to be enriching uranium? It's not because of, you know, sanctions and sabotage and assassination and threats. It's because the U.S. used military force against three Iranian nuclear facilities in June of 2025 as part of Operation Midnight Hammer. I just want to stress for the audience how long of a crisis this has been. You know, Iran pushed away away from nuclear negotiations and pushed away from international inspections, pushed away and broke seals that international monitors had helped put on parts of its nuclear infrastructure back in April 2006 and began to enrich uranium when it had a less than perfect, safeguards history. And from April 2006 to June 2025, despite a deal, despite diplomacy, despite sanctions, despite sabotage, despite assassinations, despite threats, the regime did not stop enriching uranium on its soil for a single day. Not for a single day. And that's the big achievement of President Trump's use of force last year. I think following the use of force this year, the better move would be how do you extend that window and how do you maximize the leverage you have rather than deal with things a la carte, which would unfortunately transfer the leverage back over to the Iranian side.
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0: Lamar Alexander, Governor of Tennessee, President of the University of Tennessee, Education Secretary, U.S. Senator. Which of those jobs was your favorite?
1: Governor.
0: Why?
1: Well, you know, Mitch McConnell says any senator who has been a governor who will tell you that he prefers being a senator will lie about other things. I liked being governor better because it's sort of a Moses job. It's let's go this way. You know, here's a problem. Schools aren't good enough. Here's a strategy. Pay teachers more for teaching well. Then you've got to persuade at least half the people you're right. It's a practical job. You can get things done. You can see the results. You can see, a family who's I'll give you an example. I walked across Tennessee to be governor. Nobody said to me, go to Japan when you get elected. But when I went to my first White House dinner, President Carter said that. Go to Japan, persuade them to make here what they sell here. This is 1979. So I go to Japan. I met with the Nissan people. They brought the big Nissan plant to Tennessee. We had no auto industry then. Today we have 1,000 auto parts suppliers. But it said it right down next to the home of the Knight family, where I'd stayed. And Mrs. Knight, the school secretary across the street, had said, I'm sad. My boys are smart. They're twins. They'll grow up. They won't get a job around here, and I'll never see my grandchildren. 25 years later, after the Nissan plant came, one of those smart boys was the plant manager of the Nissan plant. His brother worked there, and the grandson she thought she would never see had just been hired. So as governor, you can see that kind of result.
0: So you brought in Nissan, you brought in Toyota.
1: Well, Saturn.
0: Saturn and Saturn.
1: Tried to get Toyota, but they went to Kentucky. And then they sent someone to see me and said, everybody wanted Nissan, we got it. Everybody wanted Saturn, we got it. And we didn't get Toyota. And so they sent someone to see me and said, we'll put a consolation prize in your hometown of Maryville, a small supplier named Nippon Denso, maybe 100 jobs. Today, it's Denso, one of the world's leading auto parts suppliers. They have like 6,000 employees. So we didn't get three home runs, but we got a couple of home runs and a triple. And that launched the auto industry in Tennessee and really changed family incomes enormously.
0: You also write in your new book, The Education of a Senator from JFK to Trump, that you had to pass a seatbelt law to get those auto companies to come in into the state.
1: Yeah, I did. And, you know, Tennessee's a conservative, independent, libertarian sort of state. And I saw Roger Smith, the CEO of General Motors, here at a Washington, D.C. dinner in about 1985. And every state wanted the Saturn plant. It was going to be the biggest investment ever made in the United States, $5 billion, et cetera. And governors were making fools of themselves, going on the Phil Donahue show, touting their state. And I said, do I have to do that? He said, no, that's not the way we locate plants, but you might want to pass the seatbelt law. So I had to call these freedom-loving legislators in one by one and say, you may want to rise above principle here if you want any auto jobs in your hometown.
0: How long did Saturn last, and what's there now?
1: Saturn lasted about 20 years, but what's there now is the largest General Motors plant in the world. Because the new way of doing things, and employees, it was a partnership between the UAW and the United Auto Workers and the General Motors. So Saturn, after a while, went away. But the way of doing things stayed, and General Motors likes it so well that they've made it their largest plant.
0: Where was the picture on the cover of your book taken?
1: That was at home.
0: Home is
1: outside Maryville, Tennessee, at the foothills of the Great Smoky Mountains.
0: How long have you lived there?
1: I was born there. I grew up there. A reporter once wrote, Mr. Alexander grew up in a lower middle class family in the mountains of Tennessee, and when I called home the next weekend, my mother was reading Thessalonians to gather strength for how to deal with this slur on the family. She said, son, we never thought of ourselves that way. You had a piano lesson from the day you were three. You had a library card from the day you were four. You had everything you needed that was important. So I was lucky. I grew up in a small town with a couple of teachers for parents and a lot of motivation to try to accomplish something with my life.
0: Who was the dog?
1: Rufus. Rufus is a Cavalier dog. He's 14 years old. He's a pretty good dog.
0: Have you had Cavaliers for
1: first
0: a long
1: one,
0: time?
1: First one. We used to have Cocker Spaniels, English Cocker Spaniels, and Spaniels. And we had a Cockapoo one time when Honey and I first got married, but he chewed up a guest coat one night while we were having dinner, so he went away.
0: he went to live on the farm?
1: He actually did. He went to live on a farm in Murfreesboro.
0: Leslie Catherine Honey Bueller. Who was she?
1: Well, she was cute as she could be, for one thing. I met her. She was a Texas girl who grew up in Victoria, went to Smith College, which she didn't like because it was all girls. I think she spent more time at Dartmouth. But she majored in American history, and her mother was very active in Republican politics in Texas, helped build a party there. And we met in the summer of 1967 at a staff softball game between Senator Tower's staff, for whom she worked, and Senator Baker's staff, for whom I work. And all I remember is that she wore red shorts and she slid into first base, which she denies, and she's probably right, but that's how I remember it.
0: How long were you married?
1: 54 years.
0: You lost her in 22?
1: 22, yeah.
0: What happened?
1: Well, she went to the Mayo Clinic to get a procedure to prevent a stroke because she had a heart issue, and the procedure gave her a stroke. And so for 2 years, we dealt with her stroke, and she gradually... strokes are very debilitating. I write about it in my book as our two best years, because one of the things about writing a memoir puts your life in perspective. And I realized that during our whole marriage, since 1969 when we got married, I was working in the Nixon White House until I left the Senate in 2021. I was dragging her through some political campaign or some political office, which she did willingly, as long as I could tell her why I was running and what I wanted to accomplish and what my purpose was. And she participated in it. But for 2 years, she was on the other foot. Instead of her helping me, I had a chance to help her, and we were together every day almost. I think we slept in the same bed every night but 2 weeks during that 2 years until she died.
0: By the way, who won the softball game?
1: I have no idea. I started hitting home runs. I played better than I ever had before. I was like a peacock in the barnyard trying to show off and impress her.
0: Now, Lamar Alexander, you write that your parents were congenital Republicans.
1: Yeah.
0: But back then, in the 50s, people don't necessarily think of Tennessee as a Republican state.
1: It wasn't. It was a Democratic state. But in the Civil War, when Tennessee seceded, the eastern part, the mountain part where I grew up, voted not to secede. And a lot of them became Lincolnites. And they left Tennessee and fought with the Union. And so the eastern part of the state where I grew up has never, in my congressional district, has never elected a Democrat to Congress since Abraham Lincoln was president. Now, over time, it's now become a Republican state, but for different reasons. But I grew up, my great-grandfather, John Alexander, was asked his politics. He said, I'm a Republican. I fought to save the Union, and I vote like I shot.
0: Middle Tennessee and Western Tennessee different at the time?
1: They were Confederate. They were Confederate. And when I walked across the state to be governor, when I walked from Cumberland County in Middle Tennessee, beautiful county on the Cumberland Plateau, Republican, I walked down the plateau into Middle Tennessee, into White County. It was as Democratic as Cumberland County was Republican. And it was all the history of the Civil War. I went from Lincolnites to Confederates.
0: That was your second attempt to be governor, wasn't it?
1: It was.
0: Was the walk, the 1,022-mile walk, a publicity stunt?
1: Well, some people thought it was, but the truth of the matter was it was and it was my wife's idea. You know, I ran the first time. People said I was a stuffed shirt, and I probably was. I could blame it on Watergate. That was a terrible year for Republicans.
0: 74.
1: But I wasn't that good a candidate. And, you know, I'd lived in Washington and New York and worked in Los Angeles, New Orleans. So I was running the risk of being from Tennessee instead of Tennessee. And I guess I showed it. So when we talked about running again in 1978, Honey said, wait a minute. We're not going to run. You're not going to run unless you can tell me why are you running and what do you hope to accomplish? And could we have a different campaign mode? And we talked about it. She said, well, what do you like to do? You like to walk. You like to play music. You like to meet people. And that ended up walking across the state. And you don't walk across the state in a blue suit. So we took two red and black shirts, plaid shirts I had, went down to Freedman's Army Surplus store, bought another dozen more, and off we went. So was it a gimmick? It looked like a gimmick, but it was actually less of a gimmick than what politicians usually do. I mean, the photo ops and the sound bites and the 30-second this, that, or the other, that's a gimmick. When you're walking across the state, trying to shake 1,000 hands a day, spending the night with 73 families, most of whom you've never known before, it takes you out of, that's not a gimmick. And it sunk me down into the character, the stories, the personality of the state I wanted to represent. It made me a much better candidate, and it made me a better governor.
2: Lamar Alexander, author of Education of a Senator.
0: So the red plaid shirt was basically an accident. Everybody knows you for the red plaid shirt.
1: Yeah, it was an accident, but it was deliberate accident. It was an accident to say, you're going to have to be yourself. You're going to have to get out of that suit and do something you like to do. So we had not only a shirt, but I got four guys from the University of Tennessee marching band to drop out of school. We got a flatbed truck. We had Alexander's washboard band, and we'd drive it along, and I'd jump on the truck, and we'd play Mama Don't Allow No Music Played Around Here, and I'd play the trombone, or I'd play the washboard, and then I'd make a speech, and then we'd go on a few miles and do it again. So we had a lot of fun. It was a campaign that was a lot of fun, and people liked it. On my red and black shirt, it was a populist campaign in a way. I mean, then Tennessee was a very Democratic state, and I wanted to connect with it. And I thought I surely had, when about halfway across the state, Jerry Reed from Smokey and the Bandit, some people will remember that movie from about that time, jumped up on the flatbed truck. He had a red and black shirt on, and he began to show up at my rallies and play his guitar and support me. In today's politics, those would be the Trump voters, the people who watched Smokey and the Bandit, Jerry Reed, Burt Reynolds in that movie. That was your populist rule, many of them Democrats and independents, people I needed to vote for me if I could win as a Republican.
0: You got hit by a truck.
1: I did. My mother predicted that. When she heard that I was going to walk across the state, my father was embarrassed. My mother said, he'll be hit by a truck. So on about the 10th day of my walk, I was in Newport, Tennessee, near where I grew up. Of course, you can't walk too far in 10 days. I started in Maryville. And so I'm walking across the street, passing out brochures, not paying any attention on the main street. And this white pickup truck comes from my left, hits me, and flips me over the hood. I'm sprawled all over the main street, and my brochures are everywhere. And the woman who's driving the truck gets out and looks down at me and realizes who she is and what she's done. And she said, oh, my gosh. And it had to happen in Newport. So I got up and picked up my brochures and started handing them out again. People looked at me as if I were dead. You know, I'd come and my foot was hurt. I had to go to our home in East Tennessee for about 4 days. And then I got back on the walk. If I hadn't been wearing a heavy boot, I might have broken my ankle.
0: And you put an X wherever you stop for the night.
1: Every time because people would think I was not really doing it. So I would put a white chalk X every night, and then I'd go to someone's home. I might go to a softball game for one of the kids. They'd have supper. Then they'd invite their friends over. Then I'd sleep in, you know, one of their beds. I still run into people who said, you know, my grandpa kicked me out of my bed when you came through our house and stayed there. And then I would go back to that ex the next morning and I'd walk another 10, 12 miles.
0: You took over the governorship of Tennessee. First of all, you were the first Republican in generations?
1: No. Winfield Dunn had won in 1970. He was the first one since 1920.
0: Since 1920.
1: So we had been a very Democratic state until Howard Baker and Bill Brock came along and got elected to the Senate. And then we began to change. But we still had more people who call themselves Democrats than Republicans.
0: What was the role of Senator Howard Baker in your political career?
1: Well, it meant everything. I mean, he inspired me to want to join him in helping build a two-party system in Tennessee because we'd had 100 years of mainly one-party Democratic rule. And when you have no competition, people get, you know, a lot of back-scratching, wheeling and dealing, some corruption, mediocre government by and large. There were some exceptions. And as a result, our state was the third poorest in family income. So he inspired me to join him. I was clerking for Judge John Minor Wisdom in New Orleans, came back, volunteered for Baker's Senate campaign in 1966, and to my surprise, he won. And I came to Washington with him in 1967.
0: You talk about his quote-unquote vaunted political operation. You were expecting something.
1: Well, I grew up right there. You know, his father was our congressman. My father took me to the courthouse when I was 10 to meet Congressman Howard H. Baker, Sr. And I was kind of surprised because he was kind of fat and wore glasses and didn't look at all like his campaign posters, which must have been taken when he was in high school. But he gave me a dime, and I was sure I had just met the most respected man I was ever likely to meet, other than my father and the preacher. So I thought the Bakers were in charge of everything. And I didn't know anything about politics. So when I came back to volunteer for his campaign, I met him. He told me I'd have to volunteer. He had no money. I said, it's all right. He sent me over to his office. I expect to see this big operation. There was Ruthie Edmondson, a widow from Maryville whom I knew. She was answering the phone. There was Billy Hamby, a county commissioner from an adjacent county. He was in the back room smoking cigarettes and whispering on the phone to people he called rats in the barn. These are the people who organize the Republican politics in the rural counties. And I heard this clacking, and there was Victor Ashe, who was home from Yale College, later mayor of Knoxville, and he was writing press releases, and that was it. That was the whole Baker operation. So I went back to Judge Wisdom's chambers in New Orleans, and I thought, well, I don't know anything about politics, but they can't know much. So maybe there's a place for me in the Baker organization. And I came back in August and worked for him.
0: You write in The Education of a Senator about the desegregation of Vanderbilt University mm-hmm. in 1962. You were there.
1: Yeah. I enrolled in 62. I enrolled in 1958. At the same time, a black minister, James Lawson, enrolled in the Divinity School. In the undergraduate school where I was, everybody was white. A few blacks were in the graduate schools. And there was a fuss on campus when James Lawson was participating in the sit-ins in downtown Nashville. My chapter in the book is Sleeping Through the Revolution, because we were worrying about Charm Week and whether to fire the football coach, and downtown John Lewis and James Lawson and others were sitting in and starting the civil rights movement in America. 1962, I was editor of the student newspaper. We were still desegregated, and the chancellor wanted to retire, but he knew he couldn't

0: act a chancellor successor of any esteem to a segregated campus. So I began to editorialize in the student newspaper, and others did as well. The Student Senate, others did that. We provoked a controversy. The Student Senate voted 15 to 14 not to desegregate, but they authorized a referendum. Then the student body voted not to desegregate, but that was enough of a fuss that it forced the Vanderbilt Board of Trust in the spring of 1962 to completely desegregate its undergraduate school. So that doesn't sound like much today, but in 1962, blacks had a hard time finding a place to stay at night. They couldn't go to department stores. They couldn't play football in the Southeastern Conference. It was a different time.
1: So, being a good Tennessee boy, you went to Vanderbilt for undergrad and, I presume, the University of Tennessee for law school.
0: Well, you know better. I didn't do that. I had reached a point. I went to New York University Law School. I did it for two reasons. One was money. I didn't have any. And I got a Ruth Tilden Scholarship, which was for scholars who are interested in public service, and two from each judicial district. And so that paid for law school with $500 of spending money. Second, I'm a seventh generation Tennessean. I was already interested in politics. I mean, I showed up at Boise State with a campaign posters to be governor. That's how much the political virus had already gotten me. And I won the governorship. So I thought, maybe I don't want to live in Tennessee. Maybe I need to get rid of this political bug. Where could I do that? And I thought, well, NYU is exactly the place to do it, because nobody who wants to be elected in Tennessee is going to go to New York University Law School in Greenwich Village. My father thought it was sort of a communist operation. But I went there and enjoyed it, and after that came back to Tennessee.
1: Can you tell a story about your first day there? You gave somebody from Jersey some money.
0: There was this tall kid, you know, real tall kid, 6'5", 6", standing in front of me. And at that time, you had to register for class. You stood in line. None of this computer stuff. So I said, what's the problem? He said, I left my money at home. And I said, how much do you need? He said, $300. I'll have to go home and get it. Where do you live? I said, Jersey City. For all I knew, Jersey City was in Texas. So I said, I'll loan it to you. I had my $500. Well, he looked at me like I was a complete hillbilly, because he had grown up in Jersey City, his immigrant parents, slamming his elbows against the concrete wall in his basement so he could play in the playgrounds. And he was captain of the Georgetown basketball team. He became my roommate. We became good friends. And later he became commissioner of the National Football League, Paul Tagliabue.
1: And did you remain friends throughout his life?
0: We did. He died just this year, and I was at his funeral. I think one of his last visits, he and Chan came, and their daughter Emily came down to visit with me in the mountains, and it was a wonderful, wonderful time to be together.
1: Did you get your $300 back?
0: Oh, sure, I did. His mother was a seamstress, and I had one white shirt, and so if I would wear it, when I was wearing it, when I would spend the night at their home sometimes in Jersey City, which I found out was not that far away from Manhattan, she would take the collar off and turn it. In other words, she would sew it back on with inside out so that it wouldn't look frayed.
1: How did you get from New York University to the Nixon White House?
0: Well, I was clerk for Judge Wisdom, volunteered for Howard Baker, and while I was working for Senator Baker in 1968, I thought I'd like to work in the presidential campaign, and I worked for Citizens for Nixon Agnew. We were in the Willard Hotel. It had just been refurbished. It was for all the people John Mitchell, the campaign manager, didn't want in the real campaign, which was in New York. But it had some interesting people. One of whom was Bud Wilkinson, who was sort of the Nick Saban of the day, famous football coach. Another was Brian Lamb, who founded C-SPAN. I hired him there. We were both young guys in Washington.

0: after it was over, I didn't have a job. Campaign was over. I didn't have a job. I was going to get married to Honey in January, and we saw the Wilkinsons, Bud and Mary Wilkinson, at dinner. They invited us to sit down. What are you going to do? He said. I said, I don't know. I don't have a job. I'll call Bryce Harlow, he said. Well, I thought, I know you're both from Oklahoma, but Bryce Harlow is getting 300 calls a day. He's Nixon's first appointee. Everybody in town knows him. He called him. I interviewed. I got the job. And so when President Nixon took office in January of 1969, I was sitting at a desk right next to Mr. Harlow's, 50 feet from the Oval Office. And I got my Ph.D. in politics and government from a wonderful person over the next 18 months.
1: Lamar Alexander, author of Education of a Senator.
2: Well, when you left, you got to meet President Nixon, and this is what he said to you, according to your book. Tennessee and Indiana are the two states with the nut-cuttingest politics I know. You might want to be careful.
0: Well, he probably knew about things like that. He was a rough and tumble politician himself, but that's exactly what he said. I got to sit in on meetings. I wasn't, of course, one of his advisors. Mr. Harlow was. And I got to see him and learn from him. So I had a five-minute stand-up. You know, if you get a five-minute stand-up in the Oval Office, that's more efficient for the president, because if you don't sit down, you won't stay as long. And that was about the whole conversation. What are you going to do? I'm going to run Winfield Dunn's campaign for governor. Tennessee, eh? The nut-cuttingest state along with Indiana in politics that I know.
2: What did he mean when he... I mean, I know what he meant, but...
0: He meant it
2: was... What was he referring to? Why was it so tough in Tennessee
0: I don't know.
2: Indiana?
0: Tennessee politics is rough and tumble. You know, Bill Frist was the Senate Majority Leader. He was from Tennessee. People said, well, you may not be tough enough to be the Majority Leader. He used to be heart and lung transplant surgeon. He said, well, remember, I used to cut out hearts for a living. But even back then, Tennessee was rough and tumble. And when I got into it, I ran against Ray Blanton, who ended up going to jail for selling whiskey licenses, and was ousted by his own party 3 days before his term expired to stop his staff from selling pardons for cash. And the person that I defeated to be governor in 1978 was Jake Butcher, who was, in effect, kiting banks, and he went to jail for that. So Tennessee, Nixon was right. Tennessee was rough and tumble politics when I got into it.
2: Yeah, but at the same time, you've got a Lamar Alexander, a Bill Frist, Estes Kefauver, Al Gore Sr., Al Gore Jr. You got some pretty prominent politicians that came up through the ranks.
0: We have, and you left out others, you know, Bill
2: Howard Baker, of course.
0: Bill Brock and others. I think that's because of competition. You know, I write in my book about the end of two-party competition. I saw what it was. I got involved in politics because I thought one-party competition was bad for Tennessee. I'd seen how bad it was for Louisiana. Judge Wisdom got involved in that. And so we built a two-party system. And during that time, it attracted a lot of really talented people. It's like Southeastern Conference football. Everybody wants to play there because that's where the best players play. So if talented people like heart and lung transplant surgeons or business people like Bob Corker or people like Al Gore and Ned McWhorter, if they decide they want to be in politics, people of that talent usually have a purpose, and they usually do a pretty good job. When they get in, you get better government.
2: So in 1974, you lost for governor. Was that your only electoral loss? Besides running for president later on?
0: Yes, it was. I won six statewide Republican primaries in Tennessee over 40 years in a fairly conservative state, and I won five of six general elections.
2: What do you think it is about you that attracted voters?
0: I'm probably the worst one to answer that question. What I tried to do was to show a sense of purpose. You know, if you sat down and talked to me about why I wanted to be governor, I didn't start with the politics. I started with, what can I do to help get these family incomes up? Or how can we keep the best teachers in the schools? So I had a sense of purpose, and I tried to appeal to everyone. I didn't just try to appeal to some Republicans, I had to do that because we were a Democratic state. So if I wanted to be elected, if I wanted a result, I need to attract independents and Democrats. So maybe that helped.
2: You write that when you became governor, 1979, Tennessee lacked self-confidence.
0: Yeah. We had the Saturn executives from Detroit down for a dinner after they came to Tennessee. And I had Charlie McCoy play the harmonica after dinner. And one of the Nashville ladies said as she left, one of the guests said, "Oh, Governor, I'm so embarrassed. What will those fine people from Detroit think of us? Why didn't you offer them Chopin?" And I said, "Why should I offer them average Chopin when we've got the best harmonica player in the world?" So Memphis was trying to be Nashville. Nashville didn't want to be Music City. Chattanooga was worried about being dirty. Knoxville worried about being scruffy. Upper East Tennessee worried about being left out. We gained confidence by winning, getting Saturn and Nissan, being the first state to pay teachers more for teaching well, and by a thing we called homecoming, which sounds very boring, but which asked each community to find something to celebrate and invite everybody who ever lived there to come back. Well, they did, and our aspirations went up, and so did our incomes. Our family incomes grew more rapidly than any other southern state. And I think gaining self-confidence was a big part of setting high goals and reaching them.
2: Why is it that Nashville is absolutely bursting at the seams these days with growth and opportunities?
0: Nashville has a lot of personality. You know, there are a few cities in America that don't really need a chamber of commerce because they've got personality and people want to come there. Second, over the last 40 years, we've had good leadership, Democrat and Republican, in the state. And so we've got low taxes, and we've tried to improve our schools, and we've attracted the auto industry, and we've made it fun to live there and a nice place to live. So Nashville's in a state that's doing very well. So those two things. The music has a lot to do with it.
2: Is it fair to say that Memphis has been on the downslope for a long time?
0: Memphis has had a harder time, but it doesn't need to always have a harder time. I mean, Memphis... So when my first executive order as governor was for a Memphis jobs conference, and again, the idea was quit trying to be like Nashville. Celebrate what you've got. So they celebrated Beale Street, cleaned it up. That's where the blues came from. They celebrated the Orpheum Theater. They celebrated the Peabody Hotel where the duck walks through the lobby. And they recognized their agriculture background and built the Agri Center. So that's Memphis, and those things can help Memphis prosper.
2: Is it possible, you mentioned education policy, is it possible to have a national education policy? You served under George H.W. Bush.
0: Yes, you can have a policy, but you don't need a national school board, which is what I changed in 2015 with fixing No Child Left Behind. We got into a habit, Clinton, then Bush, then Obama, all had good ideas, but they're trying to tell local school boards what to do, what to pay the teachers, what's a good teacher, what the curriculum ought to be. Remember the Common Core curriculum argument? And we fixed that. You could have advocacy for excellence, and you could have what we called America 2000, state by state, community by community, to reach high goals. But it has to come from each community. Every community, I believe, can have good schools if it really wants them.
2: So, 10 presidents, Nixon to Trump, that you knew or worked for or worked with, etc. Who is your favorite?
0: Well, they all had great pluses and some minuses. The president the one who best fit the role of president was Reagan. I mean, he was a good executive, skillful communicator. He knew what he wanted, put a harness on the Soviet Union, harness on Washington. And like Lincoln, he created a team of rivals to help him. You know, Jimmy Carter came to Washington not knowing much about it. He brought people with him who didn't know much about it. And it took his presidency 3 years to get going. Reagan came to Washington from California, but he brought his rival, George Bush, as his vice president, and he brought his rival's campaign manager as his chief of staff, and then he hired another rival, Howard Baker, as his chief of staff. So he hired rivals who had broad experience in politics and government and in Washington, D.C., and that served him well.
2: You say that Barack Obama was very good on policy, but not very good at human relations.
0: President Obama was the smartest guy in most rooms, but not as good on human relations as, say, George W. Bush. Now, I mean, I'll go back to Obama, but George W. Bush was the most normal of the 10 presidents I worked with. I mean, he's the one you'd go smoke a cigar with. And I think it's because he was born to it. Unlike the rest of us, we had to scratch our way up to try to be president. But he treated being born on third base as an opportunity to steal home rather than an excuse for a therapy session. And he was very genuine. And so he had enormous personal skills. Since Obama seemed more of an introvert, more of a scholar. But over a few years, his first few years, he was hard to work with in a bipartisan way, I suppose because Democrats won so big when he was elected. But by the end of his term, we were in charge of the Congress, and we worked together, and he was good to his word, and we got two big bills passed, one on sending education decisions back to states, one on 21st century cures, that Senator McConnell, the Republican leader, said were the two biggest bills of that Congress, and Obama called them both Christmas miracles.
2: You were offered a job in 1976 that you turned down.
0: Well, you read the book, didn't you? It was actually before 76. It was 75 in October. And I had lost the governor's race. I had a debt from
2: the
0: campaign.
2: First time.
0: I had young children. And I got a call from Bryce Harlow, and I went to the White House to meet with Gerald Ford, then president. Now, this is October of 85. This is not long before the New Hampshire primary in February. And he said, we'd like for you to be our executive director of our campaign, our sort of campaign manager. And Harlow had taught me that if a president himself asks you to do something personally, you need always to do it unless you have a strong personal reason not to. And I went home, I thought about it, I said, my marriage, my job, my family won't stand my taking another job in politics right now. So I told him no.
2: What did you do during those years?
0: I practiced law. I was really kind of wallowing. You know, when you lose an election, it's disconcerting, and you don't know exactly what to do. So I was practicing law, trying to make money. I figured, I'd been told after 1974 that the Nashville Tennessean, our biggest newspaper, said there won't be a Republican governor for 50 years. So I thought, well, that's it for me. So I started, I co-founded a place called Blackberry Farm in Tennessee, which is now one of the best resorts in the country. And I got involved in other businesses.
2: And you were a founder of Ruby Tuesdays.
0: Well, my partner was the founder of Ruby Tuesday, but he and I and our wives bought a rundown bed and breakfast in 1976 called Blackberry Farm. And we wanted to protect the land around it. We've now protected about 9,000 acres. We wanted a family home, and we wanted a nice inn. And thanks to the Bells, mainly, I got involved in politics more over time. It's one of the New York Times says it's the nicest place to stay in America.
2: So, but with regard to the Ruby Tuesdays investment, you sold out way early, didn't you?
0: Well, I had to because I owned 10% of Ruby Tuesdays, and then I ran for governor. And my job as was lawyer for Ruby Tuesday. So at that time, it was a dry county for the restaurants. So in order to buy a drink at a restaurant, you had to join a private club for a dollar, and then they'd serve you a drink. My job was to find a private club that the Gatlinburg Ruby Tuesday could use. Unfortunately, the private club was the Good Shepherd Episcopal Church in Knoxville. And so when I ran for governor, my opponent, Jake Butcher, ran television ads, said Lamar was selling whiskey out of the basement of a church. So to get rid of the issue, I sold my 10% interest.
1: Lamar Alexander, author of Education of a Senator.
2: What made you decide to run for president in 96? First of all, are electoral politics addicting?
0: Sure. Johnny Isaacson, the former senator from Georgia, and my good friend, used to say, the only cure for politics is embalming fluid. So that's part of it. And people who are political are always running for something. Senator Fritz Hollings was asked when he announced for president, he was from South Carolina, how many other senators think about running for president? And he said, every damn one, every damn day. So that was part of it. I wanted, my purpose was to persuade the country to expect less from Washington, D.C., and more of ourselves. I'm not an ideologue, except really on that. I want a smaller central government, more freedom for individuals, more responsibilities for states, and I thought I could lead that effort.
2: President Trump has said about you that everyone in Tennessee loves me, except Lamar. Is that true?
0: He told me that. Well, a lot of people love him in Tennessee. There's no doubt about that. He told me that. We were flying in 2020 from Nashville to Cookeville to see storm damage, and he looked out and saw all the beautiful state, and he said, lovely state, be a great place to raise a family. And then he said, everyone in Tennessee loves me except you, Lamar. Except just that day on Air Force One, he and I had worked together on the Great American Outdoors Act, and I had asked him to add all the public lands to the national parks to cut in half the maintenance backlog. He had agreed to do that. He was excited about that. And when he signed it in August, he called it the most important conservation law since Teddy Roosevelt, which most people agreed it was. So I had an excellent working relationship with Donald Trump. Some people wanted me just to make a catalog every day of the things that he'd done. I wouldn't have time to do that. I mean, Senator Roy Blunt said by noon every day, Donald Trump has done almost everything our mothers taught us not to do. I didn't think I was elected to do that. I thought I was elected. They elected me. They elected him. They expected us to respect each other's office and work together when we could. And we did. On that, on simplifying the college student aid forms, on surprise medical billings, on getting songwriters fairly paid. I disagreed with him on tariffs, on his when he tried to use appropriated money that we appropriated for military barracks, he wanted to spend it on the border wall. I said, you can't do that. I mean, the Constitution doesn't allow it. But I always did it with respect of the office, and I think that's why we got along. I did the same with Obama. I disagreed with his liberal views, but I always treated him and his office with respect. And I didn't make a catalog of the things I didn't like about Barack Obama. I didn't think that was what I was elected to do.
2: Did Donald Trump ever pick up the phone and call you?
0: Sometimes. Yes, he did. He called me one time shortly after he was elected in 2017. I was on a congressional trip in northern Italy and having supper. And I got a call during dinner, so I was sitting out on the curb in this little town in northern Italy talking to the president about health care. And we worked together to try to pass a health care law. He actually did a good job on that. It didn't pass, but it wasn't his fault. That was something we worked together on.
2: Is he different in person than he is what we see on TV?
0: No, he's pretty much the same, which is not always good. But he's very friendly in person, very gregarious, very solicitous in private. He can even be self-deprecating. One time at a lunch of Republican senators, he said, you know, I don't drink alcohol. Can you imagine what I'd be like if I did?
2: Who is your best friend in the Senate?
0: Oh, Mitch McConnell, I guess. But I had a number.
2: But why Mitch?
0: In 1970, when I was working at the Nixon White House, Senator Baker said to me, you ought to get to know that smart young legislative assistant for Marlo Cook, who was the new senator from Kentucky. That was Mitch McConnell. And so we had parallel paths over the next 50 years. And when we got to the Senate, together at the same time. We served there 18 years together, and we're very different, really. I mean, his way of doing things, my way of doing things aren't the same, but we'd enjoyed each other's company, occasionally have dinner, and he's been a good friend.
2: And here is what Mitch McConnell wrote about you, satirically. A man who, in the middle of his career, spent 6 months living in Australia and no one knew he was gone. A man not afraid to speak his own mind because he knows no one is listening. A man who, if you Google the word bland, prompts you with, "Did you mean Lamar Alexander?" A man so lacking in charisma that when the two of us are together, people listening cannot drive or operate heavy machinery. That was your friend Mitch McConnell writing about
0: that. That was at the alfalfa dinner when we try to singe, not burn. And actually, for Mitch, that's more words than he usually says in a year. I mean, sometimes he doesn't say anything. He and Dick Cheney are the two leading practitioners in my time of silence. As Mitch says, I don't get in trouble for what I don't say.
2: Any of this true about you?
0: I mean, it's all true. I suppose that's why I wore a red black shirt across the state and walked. That made me a more interesting candidate. And Bill Bennett used to say, who was my friend and campaign chairman when I ran for president, Bill's a leading conservative, radio show, all that. Bill used to say, you know, it's odd. He said, you and I have basically the same views, but I, Bill Bennett, could make a speech and everybody would say, what a great conservative. You could make a speech and they would say, what a nice person. So it's a lot of its style.
2: Lamar Alexander, you lost your son Drew mm-hmm. in 2021
0: yep.
2: from COVID.
0: Well, I lost Drew in 2021 and Honey in 2022. That's right after I left the Senate. So that was a hard time for her, a hard time for me, and a hard time for all of us in our family. He had quite a career. He was a music publisher in Nashville for Mike Curb. He used to bring songwriters up to our cabin in the mountains for 20 years, and they would write songs, maybe 1,000 songs over the years, lots of hits. And I've enjoyed learning since he died, really, the number of people who've come up to me and talked about the small things he had done to help them with their careers. He used to ride the bus down to the homeless shelter and help the homeless people. And there's a day at the Second Harvest Food Bank in Nashville every year, Drew Alexander Day, to kind of celebrate the amount of time he spent there. So he had a good heart, and he was a good person, and I wish he were still here.
2: You referenced this earlier, but because of a political career, did you have regrets about not having time with your family?
0: Yes, is the answer to that. I mean, I think the hardest thing in a public life is to leave it with your reputation and your family intact. And part of writing a memoir, as this has done, it took me 5 years, but it helped me put my life in perspective. And I realized, for example, in Honey's case, I mean, we married when I was at the Nixon White House, and she had her stroke the month before I left the Senate in 2020. So she spent that whole time supporting me, encouraging me, campaigning for me, suffering through the losses, that sort of thing. And for the children, as they grew up and became adolescents, they had to have developed their own identity as well as be the governor's child. So that's why Honey said at the end of our term as governor, we have to get out of here. And I said, well, they kick us out before long. She said, no, I mean way out of here. We need to get together as a family. So we moved to Australia and lived 6 months with three teenagers and a seven-year-old in order to reconnect as a family.
2: Did it work?
0: Yes, it worked. It worked. And we're like every family. You know, we bounce around, but we're a close family.
2: How anonymous were you after being governor? In Australia, were you completely anonymous?
0: Pretty much. I mean, that was before there weren't even faxes then. Fax had just been invented. It took mail 2 weeks to get there. Our purpose in going was to go so far away that nobody could find us. Howard Baker became Reagan's chief of staff a month after I got there, and he called and wanted me to come back and help him. And I could more easily say no to that when I was halfway around the world. So I met some people in public life. There's a thing in Australia called the Chester A. Arthur Society, which is a group of labor politicians who know more about American political history than any American politician. And they gather every month, and they really enjoy having American politicians and showing them up, because we don't know about our country as much as they do.
1: Lamar Alexander, author of Education of a Senator.
2: Was it tough to be one of 100 in the Senate?
0: No, it was just different. And that's why most governors who are practical decision makers despair of being a senator when they get here. Like Henry Bellman from Oklahoma had been governor. He came here for two terms. He said it was about as exciting as watching a stump rot. He went back to be governor. No, it's just different. When you're working with 100, you can't use this Moses, let's go this way type of leadership. It's more like being a drum major. You line up the marchers, select the music, try to make sure they don't march into the ditch as they go along, maybe let a couple of them march out front as soloists. And when you get to the end, it's not clear who was responsible for the victory. But that's the way the Senate works. It's a collegial, relationship-based place. And I had a real advantage because I was 62 when I was elected to the Senate, and I knew 25, 26 of the senators beforehand. So in a body based on relationships, to have that many relationships to start with is a big advantage.
2: Your last day in the Senate, January 3rd, 2021, 3 days before January 6th.
0: It was.
2: How would you have voted if you had still been in the Senate for impeachment?
0: Well, it's somewhere between disingenuous and self-righteous to say 5 years later I would have done this or that on a jury that I was not a member of. But if the question is whether refusing to accept the result of a certified election and encouraging a mob to go to the Capitol and hurt 140 Capitol officers in order to try to prevent the duly elected president from being certified, I think that's a high crime and a misdemeanor.
2: Are you involved in any way in politics today?
0: No. No.
2: Do you miss it?
0: I loved being there. I woke up every day as governor and senator thinking that I might be able to do something good for my country or state, and went to bed most nights thinking that I had. And I wrote my book to try to convey that to others. This is a time when everybody's so down on politics and government, they don't see things happening. How do you get anything done? My home builder friend in East Tennessee said, I'd rather have my job any day crawling under your house to get a dead rat out than your job up there in Washington, D.C. But there's evidence everywhere of what you can get done if you suffer the indignities. I mean, just this week, Bobby Scott from the House, a Democrat, pointed out that the FAFSA is finally fixed. Now, some people say, what's that? Well, most people know what it is. President Obama filled it out. 20 million families filled it out. It was a cumbersome 108 question application form for federal college age that kept a lot of people out of college because it was so cumbersome. It took 5 years, but it's now done. The Great American Outdoors Act was passed. 800 outdoors groups and Trump together passed it. And I heard that Senator Daines and Senator King are about to introduce it with 60 co-sponsors to pass it a second time. I can see the results of the medical miracles that our 21st Century Cures bill helped with. I have a friend in New Orleans who had his cells taken out of his neck, re-engineered, put back in, and cured his lymphoma, his cancer. That didn't happen before, and you couldn't do any of those things in private life. You had to be in public life to get those things done. So I hope I can convey in my book that if you really want to change things, if you want to help keep the republic, if you want to help people, the most reliable way is to figure out a way to get yourself elected or go to work for somebody who has been.
2: Well, you write in your book that today's digital democracy discourages putting a premium on character. Instead, it creates an incentive to use coarse language to advocate extreme views on social media to attract attention, raise money, and win primary elections.
0: That's exactly right. And we have to change that. I mean, we have to... Right now, so few people vote in primaries that the only choices you get are the extreme left or the extreme right. So if you're center left or center right in your political views, which most of us are, you don't have anybody to vote for in the general election. And because the social media and its algorithms drive everybody just to views that they already have, that's what provokes the extreme views. So we have to find a way to maybe use social media to get more people into the primaries so we'll have more two-party competition.
2: And some campaign advice from your book, The Education of a Senator. Don't make any promises. We've heard them all before. Just do the best you can. Second, keep the taxes down. We can't afford more. Third, for heaven's sakes, behave yourself when you get in. We're sick and tired of being embarrassed by all those politicians we hear on the radio. And one more, don't get too big for your britches. Who gave you that advice?
0: There's a lady, I don't even know her name, but she was in Hawkins County. It was 1978. It was in February. I was walking with my four guys from the University of Tennessee band in our washboard truck by her farm. And she said, "Hey, you boys, stop shooting my squirrels." And I went over and shook her hand and said, "I'm Lamar Alexander. I'd like to be your next governor." And that's the advice she gave me.
2: Education of a Senator, from JFK to Trump, the author, Lamar Alexander. Thank you for spending an hour with us.
0: Thank you for inviting me.
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4: 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As America approaches its 250th anniversary, C-SPAN marks this historic milestone with comprehensive America 250 coverage and live Memorial Day events from the nation's capital, honoring the service and sacrifice that have shaped the nation for nearly 2.5 centuries. Beginning Monday at 10 a.m. Eastern, watch live coverage of the 2026 National Memorial Day Parade along Constitution Avenue, celebrating generations of Americans who served in defense of the country since its founding. At noon Eastern, President Trump participates in the replaying ceremony at the Tomb of the Unknown Soldier at Arlington National Cemetery, followed by the annual Memorial Day observance and remarks from military leaders at the Memorial Amphitheater. Then at 8:30 p.m. Eastern, Freedom 250 hosts a candlelight and storytelling honoring military service and sacrifice, featuring a special performance by singer-songwriter Gretchen Wilson. As the nation prepares to commemorate 250 years of American independence, watch live Memorial Day coverage Monday, beginning at 10 a.m. Eastern on C-SPAN, the C-SPAN Now app, or online at cspan.org.
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5: This Sunday, dealing with Iran. President Trump says a deal with Iran has been largely negotiated, with final terms still being worked out. Is the war over? Plus, primary payback. President Trump tightens his grip on the Republican Party as his critics inside Congress are pushed out of the race and punished for breaking ranks.
6: There is a yearning in this country for somebody who will vote for principles over party.
7: We knocked out Massey.
5: What does it mean for the future of the party and the midterm fight ahead? I'll talk exclusively to Republican Congressman Thomas Massey of Kentucky. And funding backlash, a growing revolt on Capitol Hill over President Trump's spending priorities, including a White House ballroom and a $1.8 billion so-called weaponization fund.
8: This is corruption that has never been more blatant.
9: I mean, this is just stupid on stilts.
5: I'll talk to Democratic Congressman Ro Khanna of California. And gender gap. Our Meet the Moment conversation with Reshma Soojani, the founder of Girls Who Code and CEO of Moms First, on the fight to empower women and girls.
10: American motherhood is broken by design. It's a feature, not a bug.
5: Joining me for insight and analysis are NBC News Chief Foreign Affairs Correspondent Andrea Mitchell, Amy Walter, Editor-in-Chief of the Cook Political Report, former Homeland Security Secretary Jay Johnson, and Mark Short, former Director of Legislative Affairs for President Trump. Welcome to Sunday. It's Meet the Press.
11: From NBC News in Washington, the longest-running show in television history, this is Meet the Press with Kristen Welker.
5: Good Sunday morning. President Trump is facing a number of pressure points this morning on the world stage and at home, including trying to find a way to end the conflict with Iran, as his director of national intelligence, Tulsi Gabbard, resigned Friday, the fourth cabinet secretary to leave her post in less than 3 months. Meanwhile, on Capitol Hill, fallout is growing over the president's so-called anti-weaponization fund, with Republicans canceling votes on DHS funding and leaving Washington early. The controversial plan, launched through the Justice Department, would open nearly $1.8 billion in taxpayer money to claims of government weaponization, including from some January 6th defendants who were pardoned by the president.
12: Under what circumstances would it ever make sense to provide restitution for people who were either pled guilty or were found guilty in a court of law? These people don't deserve restitution. Many of them deserve to be in prison.
13: I think that there are and will be continue to be a lot of questions around that the administration is going to have to answer.
14: I got to tell you, the Republican senators were pissed. People were the entire meeting. They were screaming at the acting attorney general, and he was trying to lay out the legal basis.
5: The president reacting to senators who pushed back on his plans.
15: But are you losing control of the Senate, sir? Are you losing control of the Senate, Senate Republicans?
16: I don't know. I really don't know.
5: The tensions on Capitol Hill building among Senate Republicans after the president's decision to endorse Texas Attorney General Ken Paxton over longtime Senator John Cornyn in the Republican Senate runoff in Texas. Still, Mr. Trump feels emboldened politically, tightening his grip on the party and celebrating the downfall of one of his Republican targets, Congressman Thomas Massey, who he saw as disloyal for breaking ranks over the Epstein files. Massey lost his primary race to a Trump-backed opponent Tuesday night, the president taking a victory lap on Friday.
7: Well, I had a good night the other night, right? We knocked out a bad senator from Louisiana. We knocked out Massey, a horrible, one of the worst Republican congressmen ever. We knocked out somebody in Georgia, Raffensperger. We knocked him out. We knocked out everybody.
5: And joining me now is Republican Congressman Thomas Massey of Kentucky. Congressman Massey, welcome back to Meet the Press.
17: Thanks, Kristen.
5: Thank you so much for being here. I do want to get to your race in just a moment, but I have to start with that developing news on Iran. President Trump posting on Saturday that an agreement with Iran has, quote, largely been negotiated. It's unclear what exactly has been agreed to, whether any deal would directly address the issue of the nuclear program, which, of course, is at the center of the war with Iran. So far, no final deal has been announced. But, Congressman, would you support a short-term deal with Iran?
17: Well, I was the author of the first war powers resolution to get us out of Iran. My constituents are hurting. Gas is almost $5 a gallon. Diesel's almost $6 a gallon. And the farmers here in Kentucky can't afford the fertilizer to put on their field. So heck yes, I would support it. We don't know what the terms of it are, but if Lindsey Graham and Ted Cruz are crashing out last night, I'd say it's probably a pretty good deal.
5: All right. Well, let's turn to the big news. The reason why you're here, you did lose your bid for re-election this past Tuesday after serving seven terms in Congress. Why do you think you lost this race, Congressman?
17: Well, listen, since the day I got to Washington, D.C., I've been doing this job like I thought people wanted you to do it. I read the bills. I didn't give my voting card to the speaker. I've never given it to a president. I don't even give my voting card to the Freedom Caucus. I vote for people over party. And, you know, that means 10% of the time I vote against the party. I've exposed a lot of things in Washington, D.C., the cronyism. I would say, you know, and also bankrupting our country, whether it's Republicans or Democrats. I point out how they're bankrupting our country and how these are all fake fights. They love to divide us. I think the biggest crime I committed against the swamp, Kristen, was showing the American people that somebody on the right could join somebody on the left and get something done, which is releasing the Epstein files that everybody knew needed to be done. That's probably the only bill that's passed Washington, D.C. in the last 10 years that lobbyists haven't written. It was written by me and Ro Khanna, and we used the pressure of the American people to cross the aisle and get things done. That's when they decided I had to be taken out, that I was becoming effective. So they wanted to eliminate me. And by the way, they couldn't buy my vote in 14 years, so they bought this seat. This was the most expensive race in congressional primary history. And at the end of this race, we were spending more per day. My side and the opposing side, we're spending more per day than most entire congressional races are spent for the entire cycle.
5: Wow. It's just extraordinary to put it into that context. You reference the Epstein files, the fact that you and Congressman Khanna, who I'll be speaking to next, pushed to have those files released. You also broke with President Trump on other key issues, voting against the so-called Big Beautiful Bill. You're opposed to the Iran war, as you just stated. Congressman Massey, was it all worth it?
17: It was absolutely worth it for me. Now, I don't think it's going to be worth it for the party. Look, the left, some people on the left have Trump derangement syndrome. They call it TDS. But there's a growing number of people on the right who have a form of TDS called Trump disappointment syndrome. And I think what's going to happen to the party this fall is they've disenfranchised a large portion of that constituency that Trump assembled to get us in the White House, in the Senate majority, and in the House majority. They've alienated MAHA by kowtowing to the pesticide manufacturers and the pharmaceutical manufacturers. They've alienated the fiscal hawks by running DOGE out of town. They've alienated the people who don't want to fight another war for other countries. And so I'm worried that in November this is going to cost the party a lot. But for me, it was completely worth it. And I've got seven more months to keep going against the grain, which means voting for principles and for people over party.
5: Let me ask you big picture, because you have said that you vote with Republicans more than 90% of the time. You split when you think it better serves your constituents. One of your constituents told a local reporter this, quote, "I just got to the point where I couldn't support him anymore. I saw Massey as almost what they would popularly call a rhino, Republican in name only." What do you say to that voter and others of your constituents who might agree with him?
17: Well, they spent at least $20 million, maybe $25 million against me. And what they did is they expanded the pool of voters. And there were a lot of misinformed, uninformed voters. In fact, my daughter, who lives outside of my congressional district, she heard somebody in the voting booth next to her trying to find my opponent's name on the ballot because he didn't even know I wasn't his congressman. That's how much they bamboozled the people here in Kentucky. They used artificial intelligence to create a video, lifelike video, that showed me checking into a hotel room with AOC and Ilhan Omar and holding hands with them. It was actually very effective on the boomers. But here's the thing, Kristen. That's only going to work for a little bit longer. The boomers are going to, leave this country to the Gen X and the Gen Z and the Gen Y and the millennials. And those folks are the ones that I won overwhelmingly. That makes me really hopeful for this country. They don't get fooled by artificial intelligence. And they check the news. They get news sources like from podcasts and other sources. So they won this race by fooling my voters and expanding the base of people who vote to the uninformed voters. But look, I got 45% of the vote in spite of this tremendous headwind. That means 45% of the party still believe in the ideals that I believe in and have espoused in Washington, D.C.
5: Let me ask you about something that you said in your speech on Tuesday night. You said, quote, if the legislative branch always votes with the president, we do have a king. Do you believe there is still room in the Republican Party for Republicans who vote independently?
17: You know what? Even the Freedom Caucus has caved at this point. They used to, basically the Freedom Caucus was formed so that 30 or 40 Republicans would have safety in numbers. They have no safety in numbers now. The principal ones are running for statewide office. They're getting out of Congress. I think there is room, though. You just got to go up there and vote your conscience. And you know what? I've inspired a whole generation of state representatives and city councilmen who are running for office. They send me direct messages. They send me emails. They've been inspired. I do believe there's room in the party. Maybe not in Washington right now, but the next wave that's coming up, they're going to vote for people over parties.
5: Well, I want to ask you about some of the issues now, Congressman. As you know, this week we did see Republicans in Congress actually reject some of President Trump's priorities, refusing to vote on funding for both his ballroom and that $1.8 billion so-called anti-weaponization fund. Some of the strongest opposition, quite frankly, that we have seen from members of Congress, Republicans, to President Trump to date. Do you think that the party is beginning to break with President Trump?
17: Well, listen, they're worried about their own political mortality. It's true you can take out Republicans in primaries, but Republicans are going to be very vulnerable this fall. The ballroom, I mean, that is such an egregious waste of money. We were told that it would be funded with private money initially. I like to joke that Miriam Adelson spent so much money in my race, they have to ask for taxpayer money for the ballroom now. And I think it's a slap in the face of Americans. The president was bragging on the Roman architecture when in fact we're operating like a Roman empire. We're overextended overseas with our foreign aid, with our foreign bases. We're spending money, that we don't have. And the gasoline and rent and groceries are so high that people can't afford it. I do think it's dangerous to indulge in these things like a gold-plated ballroom in Washington, D.C., while Americans are suffering.
5: Let me ask you a little bit more deeply about the anti-weaponization fund. The president is asking for $1.8 billion to support people who he says have been unfairly treated under the previous administration. This would include January 6th rioters. Congressman, do you support taxpayer dollars going to those who attacked police at the Capitol and attacked the Capitol on January 6th?
17: Well, if you're going to create a fund, it has to be voted on by Congress. The president can't do this by executive authority. Our founders would say, no, you can't do that. Listen, though, people have been harmed on the left and the right. Their First Amendment, Second Amendment, Fourth Amendment, Fifth Amendment rights have been violated. And I do think that they should have some recourse. But
5: would you rule out giving money? Would you rule out giving money to those who attacked or assaulted police officers?
17: The solution isn't to hand out money. The solution is to change the laws of this country where if you have been harmed, that you go before court and you hear both sides of this. And you could adjudicate those things about whether the person deserves the money or not. But that's what's so hard, is it's so hard to go against the federal government, whether you're on the left or the right. We need to change the laws when they infringe on your First Amendment, for instance, or your freedom to travel, or your freedom not to be vaccinated, that you put in laws where there's liability for the people that force that, whether it's private or government.
5: Congressman, we're almost out of time. Couple more here. I want to ask about the Epstein files. As you've noted, the speech and debate clause actually protects you from being prosecuted for whatever you say on the floor of the House. You have named names in the Epstein files in the past. Can we expect you to name more names in the coming weeks and months?
17: Yes. Todd Blanche is violating the law. There's still millions of files they haven't released. We know from talking to the victims' lawyers that their own 302 forms haven't been released. We know the files have been over-redacted. I have released at least three names of billionaires who are implicated in this. I don't think it's possible to get to convictions with Todd Blanche at the top and with the FBI director, Kash Patel, at the top, because they've effectively both perjured themselves by saying that there's nobody else in the files. Even Melania doesn't believe that. The First Lady knows that Jeffrey Epstein didn't act alone. And here's the great thing, Kristen. Whether I'm in Congress or not, the Epstein Files Transparency Act is a law, and it goes on for years. So if we can't get this attorney general and this FBI director to do the right thing, the next ones who take those seats are obligated by law to release the files that these individuals are not releasing now.
5: Congressman, I want to ask about your political future. Some of your supporters were chanting, "President, President," as you delivered your speech on Tuesday night. Are you considering a run for president in 2028?
17: I will not rule out anything, and right now I'm not going to rule in anything. Look, I've spent the last 5 days on my farm with my grandkids and my cattle and my peach trees, and it's a pretty nice life. I don't know if I want to screw that up again. I've been in Congress 14 years fighting. Every hour that passes, I get decompressed a little bit more. It's like coming up from the bottom of the ocean. And I'll take some time and decide what's next. But I think I will stay engaged in some way or shape. Maybe it's from the outside. I've been exposing what's going on in Washington, D.C. for years, and I'll keep doing it.
5: Congressman, I hear you not ruling a potential run for president out. Would you run as a Republican?
17: I won't rule anything out. I won't rule out a run for county commissioner. I used to be the county judge executive here. That was probably the best job I ever had in politics. I would encourage people watching this show to act locally and to run for local offices. We can make a difference. There's 3,000 counties in this country. Run for one of those offices. We got to change it at the grassroots first.
5: All right. Well, when you make your decision, hopefully you'll come back and share it here. Congressman Massey, thank you very much for joining us this morning. We really appreciate it.
17: Thanks, Kristen.
5: And when we come back, Democratic Congressman Ro Khanna joins me next.
18: This is Meet the Press from NBC News on C-SPAN Radio.
5: Welcome back. And joining me now is Democratic Congressman Ro Khanna of California. Congressman Khanna, welcome back to Meet the Press.
19: Thank you for having me on, Kristen.
5: Thank you for coming back. I do want to start off by talking about Iran. As I was just discussing with Congressman Massey, President Trump has said that they may be close to reaching a short-term deal on Iran. Would you be supportive of a short-term deal that doesn't directly address the nuclear program but allows for more negotiations?
19: Kristen, on this Memorial Day, let me just begin by paying tribute to the men and women who made the ultimate sacrifice and gratitude to their families. The answer to your question is yes, I do believe we need a negotiated deal. Thomas Massey and I, as he mentioned, actually had the Iran War Powers Act 2 months ago, we would have avoided this war. Food prices wouldn't have gone up. Gas prices wouldn't have gone up, and we could have done this negotiation. But I've always said that I would support negotiation, and it's time for this war to end.
5: Well, let me ask you about the War Powers Act, because House Republican leaders abruptly canceled a vote to limit President Trump's war powers in Iran. It came just days after the Senate voted for the first time to advance a similar measure. Do you believe there are now enough votes to pass the War Powers Act in the House?
19: Chris, and I do. It was a bit surreal last week. I mean, first they delayed the vote by 45 minutes to 60 minutes, and then they just pulled the vote. And the reason is that now, unlike when Thomas and I introduced the resolution, there are a lot of Republicans who believe the war should end. They've talked to farmers who say the price of nitrogen, ammonia, urea are through the roof because of the blockades and control of the Strait of Hormuz. They know that the price of gas is up, the price of diesel is up, and they're hearing it from their constituents. So this is putting pressure on Trump to get a negotiation. And it's why Congress matters. Even when we don't get a vote through, we do put pressure on the president. Hopefully this war ends. And I've always said I would support a negotiated end to the war.
5: All right. Well, let's talk about Congressman Massey. You've worked closely with him, including to push for the release of the Epstein files. Congressman Khanna, what was your reaction to his defeat this week?
19: Sadness, disappointment. Thomas is a real friend. He's a good man. And he was taken out for two reasons. One, he had the courage to go after some

0: He had the courage to go after some very powerful people in working with me to get the Epstein Transparency Act passed. As he mentioned, that's historic bipartisan legislation that finally got justice for the survivors. And he had people spend millions of dollars and had the president of the United States after him. And second, he worked with me to stop this war in Iran. So for taking on the Epstein class and taking on war, he basically lost his seat. And I admire his courage in taking those positions.
1: All right. Well, let's talk about some other issues. President Trump, as I just discussed, was facing Republican pushback this week over what the president referred to as an anti-weaponization fund to pay people who claim to have been unfairly targeted by the government. Here's how Vice President J.D. Vance defended the $1.8 billion fund this week. Take a listen.
2: Anybody can apply for it. Republicans can apply for it. Democrats can apply for it. As you know, the President of the United States has pardoned a number of Democrats who he felt were actually subject to this lawfare. I mean, if Hunter Biden wants to apply for this particular fund, he is welcome to.
1: The vice president says this should be bipartisan. What is your reaction to what the vice president had to say?
0: You know, I feel sorry for J.D. Vance. I mean, they're trotting him out to defend policies he knows are defiant of common sense. They're trotting him out to defend the Epstein class when he actually was one of the advocates for releasing the files. They're trotting him out to defend this war in Iran when his whole career he was against these wars. And now they're trotting him out to defend Donald Trump stealing taxpayer dollars to give to his political allies. I mean, I'm sure if J.D. Vance was asked in honesty, he'd say, why aren't we giving this as a check to people whose gas prices are going up? But for his own ambition, he has been so convoluted that he's basically become the spokesperson for very unpopular policies.
1: Well, let me ask you about one of the big headlines for Democrats this week. Of course, the DNC autopsy report. It was commissioned by the DNC. It was shelved. And then it was finally released amidst a lot of pressure and pushback. We're going to talk about what was not in the report in just a moment. But first, I want to talk about what was in the report. The author writes, quote, "At times, it seems Democrats are trying to win arguments while Republicans are focused on winning elections. Democrats operate in an ecosystem defined by reason, even in cycles when the electorate is defined by rage." Do you believe Democrats need to completely overhaul how they think about running and winning elections, Congressman?
0: I don't think we need to give up reason. I think more Americans probably want reason debate in this country. But we do need to recognize that the status quo has failed, that this is a system that has created massive inequality, that the economy is lopsided and unfair, and it's not working for many working class and middle class Americans. And too often we've run status quo establishment candidates who have been unwilling to call out an economic and political system that has failed.
1: Well, the report also found, quote, "The White House did not effectively support Vice President Harris over 3.5 years to improve her standing before the candidate switch." You served, of course, on the Biden-Harris 2024 National Advisory Board. Does that ring true to you?
0: Well, look, I have great admiration for Vice President Harris. I campaigned my heart out for her. I do believe that in retrospect, had she been in Pennsylvania, Michigan, Ohio, talking about the economy and been the lead for the president's economic policies, the Inflation Reduction Act, the American Rescue Plan, the CHIPS Act, perhaps we would have done better. But we need to look forward now. And looking forward, we need to have an economic message that actually is talking to the working class folks who have been shafted and that's taking on a system that has been rigged.
1: Congressman, as you know, a number of Democrats are now calling on DNC Chair Ken Martin to resign. Do you agree that he should resign, that it's time for new leadership for the DNC?
0: No. Ken Martin is a Paul Wellstone Democrat. There are two things he's done that I actually agree with. One, he said no super PACs in Democratic primaries. We shouldn't have what happened to Thomas Massey happening in our primaries, where we have all this money coming in Democratic fights. And two, Ken has said we shouldn't have superdelegates picking our nominee. So for those two reasons, I agree with him. Now, could he have handled this autopsy better? Absolutely. He has said he should have. Should he be working more with state parties to make sure they're funded into 26 and 28? Absolutely. But I don't believe he should resign.
1: All right. Let me ask you finally about the

0: Supreme Court after its ruling limiting voting rights. You called for term limits for justices and for expanding the court from 9 to 13 seats once Democrats regain full power of the government. But you have seen this redistricting back and forth play out. If Democrats expand the court, if they were to have control of both chambers, what's to stop Republicans from doing it once the tables turn again?
1: Kristen, first we need to talk more about the Supreme Court decision. This is a Dred Scott court. They have engaged in the fastest rollback of black political rights since Rutherford Hayes ended Reconstruction in 1877. One third of African Americans in the Congress's seats are being threatened. They're doing it to Jim Clyburn in South Carolina, to Benny Thompson in Mississippi, and across Alabama and the South. And we are not speaking up loudly enough, strongly enough against a court that is really rolling back civil rights. I do believe if you combine term limits on the court and the expansion of the court, where every president gets two appointees, you would depoliticize this, you would stand up for the Voting Rights Act, and you would stand up for basic American democracy. But this is an assault on John Lewis, Dr. King, and the civil rights legacy, and the Democratic Party needs to run against this court and call this court out.
0: All right. Congressman Ro Khanna, thank you, as always, for being here. We really appreciate it.
1: Thank you, Kristen.
0: And still ahead, growing GOP pushback on President Trump's agenda. The panel is coming up.
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0: Welcome back. The panel is here. NBC News Chief Foreign Affairs and Chief Washington Correspondent Andrea Mitchell. Amy Walter, Editor-in-Chief of the Cook Political Report. Jay Johnson, Secretary of Homeland Security under President Obama. And Mark Short, former Trump Director of Legislative Affairs. Thanks to all of you for being here today. Andrea, I have to start with you on Iran. President Trump posting on Saturday that it seemed like a deal was close. We haven't heard anything, any update really since then. What are you hearing? Could there actually be a deal?
3: There could be a deal, but it's not really a deal. It's a memorandum of understanding, and it leaves so much still to be negotiated. So, first of all, on the nuclear issue, which is so critical, what are they going to do about getting all of that enriched uranium out? These are volatile canisters of radioactive gas. Will they give up the stockpile? Will they give it up and let it be taken out? Will they agree to no further enrichment, and for how long? I mean, the nuclear piece is so important. The president has made such a big deal out of it. The Strait of Hormuz, that's critical to get that open. So are they going to charge fees for tankers that go through, and how do fees differ from tolls, which the president has ruled out? They certainly are not getting back to what existed before the war started. And when you talk about the Iranian assets being unfrozen, how does that differ from what the president has been so critical of the Obama administration for doing? You know, and that's taking the maximum pressure off of them. I think that they underestimated the degree of pain that Iran was willing to withstand. They certainly underestimated, in listening to Israel about going into this war, what the regime would look like at this stage, because it's much more radical. As each layer got eliminated by assassination, you have worse people to deal with, arguably, inside Iran. They got rid of the political leadership. And what do they really have to show for it? And it's going to take months and months to get back to the prices. It is not that the prices will come down with a ceasefire. Plus, Israel is furious about this. Will they really stop attacking Hezbollah in Lebanon and go along with this ceasefire? That remains to be seen.
0: It sure does, Andrea. And Israel's not the only one who's furious, Mark. There are a number of Republicans, hawks within the Republican Party, who say this short-term deal would be disastrous for all the reasons Andrea's laying out. Let me read you one who posted online, this coming from Roger Wicker, chairman of the Senate Armed Services Committee, who posted the rumored 60-day ceasefire with the belief that Iran will ever engage in good faith would be a disaster. Everything accomplished by Operation Epic Fury would be for naught. President has a lot of voices in his ears right now. Mark, who's he listening to?
4: Well, he listens to a lot of different voices. That's part of the challenge. But, you know, Kristen, on this Memorial Day weekend, when we honor the fallen, there's 241 servicemen killed by the Iranians, including 220 Marines in Beirut. There are hundreds more that were killed by and manufactured car bombs and roadside bombs in the war in Iraq that were manufactured in Iran. If we in this Memorial Day weekend are capitulating to Iran and basically sending multiples of what Obama sent in $1.7 billion in cash, the frozen assets are significantly greater than that for a vague promise that they'll one day, you know, allow investigators to look at the uranium or get it out. The whole purpose, the president said many times, was to ensure they would never have that uranium capacity. I think there'll be a lot of Republicans who'll be quite disappointed and quite unhappy. But there'll also be a lot of Iranians who have been looking for America to stand with them. And if we flee, then they're going to be in a position where they're going to be more slaughtered in Iran. And a lot of the people that we have relations with in the Middle East that have stood with us in recent years, I think will be concerned because they'll think Iran's coming after them if America leaves.
0: Secretary Johnson, what about that? How would this play on the world stage?
5: I regret to say that I think that whatever moral authority we had as leader of the free world may be lost, and no deal, I think, can restore that. Let's not forget that on the first day of this war, one of our missiles hit a school, killed over 100 children. Our president threatened genocide on Easter Sunday, provoking the Pope. Mark, I'm going to disagree a little bit. I fear we've turned 93 million Iranians against us, the so-called Great Satan. Gas prices globally are going up, not just here in the United States. And we're leading, I regret to say, by the example of our power, not the power of our example anymore.
0: Amy, talk about the politics of a potential deal. Here we have gas prices surging, and I know you've been watching every single poll number. They've been dropping, including on his handling of the economy, the number
6: especially
0: one issue.
6: Especially on the issue of inflation. Before the attacks in Iran, the president's opinions of the president on how he was handling inflation were already underwater by about 25 points. Today, it's close to 50 points underwater on his handling of inflation. So if you're a Republican up in 2026, you definitely are seeing Iran as an anvil on your chances in the midterm. The possibility of gas being more than $5 a gallon going into the election was a real stressor. Potentially, this takes that off the table. And I think it was beyond just the numbers writ large. Remember, this was an unpopular war among the broad public, but it wasn't that popular among Republicans, even as voters were sticking with the president. His strength with his base is there on the issue, but the enthusiasm for showing up to vote was dampened a lot by this war.
3: Just very briefly, the Gulf leaders with whom the president spoke yesterday were, despite some of their internal rivalries, which we know about, they were united in saying, get this over with. They are so worried because Iran has the capacity to retaliate against them. They did not want a resumption of bombing.
0: Well, so striking that they want this deal, and as you point out, Andrea, Israel does not. Staying on this idea of divisions within the Republican Party, Republican senators also growing very frustrated with President Trump over this weaponization fund. In fact, Senator Ted Cruz weighed in on this. Let's take a listen to a little bit of what he had to say. I'll get your reaction on the other side.
7: And I don't know exactly what will happen, but we will see the administration announcing at a minimum a modification of this, because if they don't, they've got a full-on revolt in the Senate.
0: Mark, this has been remarkable because we did see a break. Is it being overstated? How do you see this rift between President Trump and Republicans on the Hill right now on this issue?
4: I have no doubt that there are people that have been politically prosecuted, Kristen, on both sides. But we've talked about this number, about 1.8 or more than 1.7. It's actually 1.776. Some idiot thought it'd be clever to say, well, harken back to the nation's founding 250 years ago. And to think that we're comparing people who assaulted police in the Capitol, who were trying to ensure the certification of election and democracy, to those who lost their lives, their treasures, their sacred honor in forging a country out of a wilderness 250 years ago against a monarchy to ensure the greatest democracy ever could live, This is so idiotic and so stupid that, of course, there's going to be a lot of Republicans upset about this. And what you've already seen is what should be a slam dunk for us in passing a bill to fund ICE and CBP. It puts us in comparison to Democrats who are weak on border security, has already been derailed because of this. And there'll be more things derailed if they continue to pursue this stupid idea.
0: Well, Jay, some lawmakers are saying, Republicans are saying, is this even legal? That's one of the critiques.
5: I'd say it's barely legal. The way it's structured, it draws upon the judgment fund, which is managed by the Department of Treasury. It's a standing fund, multi-year money. You can fund things that are not lawsuits out of it under the proper circumstances. But Congress has the power of the purse. Congress, with this one paragraph bill, could easily undo it. But it's also rich in irony. The prime applicants for this would be Jim Comey, Tish James, and the Congressional Six, who the Trump Justice Department tried to prosecute and couldn't.
0: Amy, one of the things that makes this rift so interesting, we really saw it start earlier in the week when President Trump decided to endorse Attorney General Ken Paxton in Texas over Senator John Cornyn. They have a runoff on Tuesday. Republicans saying this could make Texas a toss-up, effectively, if Paxton
6: Everything
0: wins.
6: That we're talking about right now, whether it's the fund or whether it is the ballroom, which you highlighted earlier, or this decision, these are roadblocks that the president is putting in the way of Republicans. These are own goals. This did not have to be this way. And I think the biggest question in Texas, because there's no doubt Republicans and Democrats agree, Ken Paxton is the weaker candidate. The big question is, will the president put his money where his mouth is? His super PAC has more than $300 million that right now is sitting there waiting to be spent. Texas sucks up money like nowhere else, and Ken Paxton is not a strong fundraiser. He's going to need a lot of outside help.
0: All right, guys, great conversation. Thank you so very much. Still ahead, our Meet the Moment conversation with Reshma Soojani on the fight to empower women and girls. Stay with us.
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0: Welcome back. Former Congressman Barney Frank died this week. During his more than three decades in Congress, Frank became one of the most influential and outspoken voices on Capitol Hill. He was a trailblazer for gay rights, becoming the first member of Congress to voluntarily come out as gay. And he later helped lead the overhaul of Wall Street regulations after the 2008 financial crisis. In 2015, Barney Frank joined Meet the Press to discuss his memoir and reflect on his years in public service.
8: I started out in thinking about politics when I was 14, thinking, you know, I'm gay, so I'm probably never going to get that influential in politics. But I'd like to be, because I'd like to make these changes, more economic fairness against discrimination. And as I said, by the time it was over, I had become very influential. I was chairman of a committee, lasted long enough. Being gay was not an obstacle. The problem was government wasn't influential anymore. The notion that government can be a positive force in our lives, that's lost power, and that makes it very hard for me to see the objectives that I would like in our society accomplished.
0: Congressman Barney Frank was 86 years old.
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0: Welcome back. Reshma Soojani has spent her career fighting for girls in the classroom and women in the workforce, founding nonprofits Girls Who Code and Moms First. She was named one of Time's 2026 Women of the Year for her work on women's rights. And her upcoming documentary, No Country for Mothers, advocates for paid leave and affordable child care. I sat down with Soojani for a Meet the Moment conversation about closing the gender gap in technology careers and why she's teaching girls to be brave, not perfect. When did you know that you wanted to really dedicate your life to fighting for women's rights?
9: Probably from the time I was a little girl. You know, my parents came here as refugees. They were expelled from Uganda in 1973, 90 days to leave the country or they'd be shot on spot. And so I knew from the time I was a little girl that I wanted to give back, that I, you know, that this country had literally saved my parents' life. And I loved it so much that I wanted to do something to make it good for everybody else. Girls Who Code was really inspired by my father, you know, wanting to march into the middle class and saying you could be a doctor, a lawyer, or an engineer, because those were the jobs that gave you the opportunity to be able to do that.
0: Well, let's talk more deeply about Girls Who Code. You founded this nonprofit in 2011. You wanted to address, as you say, the gender gap in technology. Well, let's look at where it stands now. In 2026, women make up 35% of STEM employees in the U.S. Women earn 26% of degrees in engineering, 23% in computer science. How is Girls Who Code working to increase those numbers?
9: So when I started Girls Who Code, there was like less than, you know, 1% of girls were interested in going into science, technology, engineering, math. And for me, it was not just about closing the gender gap for the sake of it. It was about giving girls an opportunity to get jobs into the future. We have taught 860,000 girls to code in the United States. We've reached millions across the world. So these problems are solvable. Now the thing is we got to protect the progress that we've made.
0: How early should girls be starting? Is there a too young of an age to get girls excited about coding?
9: It's so important to get them at the youngest of possible ages to tinker and to take things apart, to fail, to push themselves, to not only, you know, move towards things that they think that they can ace, but to know what failure and risk-taking feels like. We have to teach young women courage. And the thing about courage, it doesn't always feel good. It doesn't feel like you're Tom Cruise, you know what I mean? And you're getting flowers thrown at you. It feels like rejection. It feels hard. And that's what I love about STEM education, is that it's that annoying process of doing it over and over and over again until you get it right.
0: Moms First. Let's delve into that. Yeah. That's your nonprofit that fights for paid leave and affordable child care. The United States, and I think a lot of people would be surprised to know this, is the only major industrialized country that does not guarantee paid leave. How is that possible? What are you doing to address that?
9: I mean, it's unconscionable. You know, one out of four women go back to work 2 weeks after having a baby. We're also the wealthiest nation that puts the least amount of money into childcare. And mothers in America, quite frankly, have been getting conned since the ink dried on the Constitution. And, you know, what do I mean by that? Like, why does work end at 6 and school pickups at 3:30? You know, why do I pay more for my child care than I pay for my mortgage? Why do one out of four women go back to work 2 weeks after having a baby? The reason why we don't have child care and paid leave is because we haven't built a mother's movement that's across all aisles, across every single divide, to say enough is enough and to demand it. And I think on child care, we're really close.
0: You do. You're optimistic.
9: I am optimistic because I've seen what's happened in Vermont. In New Mexico, I saw what we did with Governor Hochul and Mayor Mamdani in New York. I was just speaking to, you know, Governor Moore. And we know that this has got to happen because child care is the linchpin of affordability. 55% of Americans are in debt because of the cost of child care. Families are drowning. And so that is the one thing that we can do as a country to reduce people's costs.
0: You've said people are being priced out of parenthood because of the high costs of child care. What we're discussing is having a child now a financial decision as much as it is a personal decision about building one's family?
9: I mean, it's absolutely a financial decision. I mean, look, 500,000 women left the workforce because they couldn't afford child care. And I think young families see that and they say, we're pricing them out of parenthood. And that's happening also, again, and we are the wealthiest nation that doesn't have paid leave and child care. Think about that. We're spending billions for bombs and pennies for children and moms. And you know what? Parents see that. And they're paying attention. And they're choosing not to have families.
0: You talk about being a warrior, and you've spoken openly about how you struggled with fertility while you were building Girls Who Code. How did you get through that period, and what did you learn during that period?
9: You know, I wanted to be a mom more than anything, and it just wasn't easy for me. You know, I had more miscarriages than I could count, And, you know, I went through this kind of, I would say, phase where I would get the bad news, you know, be in the doctor's office, not get the heartbeat, and I would just come on a TV show like this, stand in front of a group of children, like, I just would perform. When I was trying to have my second, I just couldn't do it anymore. And I stopped, and I asked for help, and I started, you know, sharing my story. But here's the thing, it's like, we make it so difficult for people who want to be parents in terms of the price of IVF, in terms of the ability to like live in a society, in a country that will hold you. I'd rather tell someone I had cancer than just say I went through a miscarriage, right? And then when you become a mother, we make it so damn hard.
0: I want to look to the future a little bit and get you to talk about this idea that you have promoted, brave, not perfect. What does that mean? What is that message that you are trying to send to little girls, women of all ages?
9: So the thing I learned in building Girls Who Code was that, like, bravery is an anecdote to perfection. And the metaphor for bravery was coding. Like, so many girls came to our program, they had never coded before, and they're like, I can't do this. Mm-hmm. And then after a week, after 2 weeks, when they made the sprite dance and they built a website, they're like, I can do this. That is what we need right now. We need people to do brave things, brave small things, and brave big things. I learned my bravery muscle. I ran for Congress. I've lost office twice. I'm like a serial failed politician. But that the fear of like going out there and losing so spectacularly, it was just such a gift because I'm like not afraid of anything anymore.
0: And a note before we go this Memorial Day weekend, we want to extend a special thank you to those who have served and those who have made the ultimate sacrifice for this country. That is all for today. Thank you so much for watching. We'll be back next week because if it's Sunday, it's Meet the Press.

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1: Joining us now to discuss his new book, The Constitution of 1789, A New Introduction, is University of Minnesota law professor Elon Wurmum. Elon, thank you so much for joining us this morning.
2: Thanks so much for having me on the show, Jasmine. Really appreciate it.
1: I know we're talking about amendments here, but I guess I want to get back to who the founders were. One of the themes of your book is that the framers were practical politicians, not mythical figures, as sometimes we talk about them today. How should Americans view the founders now that we are coming up on the America 250 celebrations?
2: This also goes a bit to the theme of my first book, if I'm allowed to plug earlier books, called A Debt Against the Living, An Introduction to Originalism. And part of the argument sort of both of these books, okay, is that the Constitution, the act of Constitution making, is extraordinarily rare and difficult. You look at the writings of John Adams to Abigail Adams, you look at the writings of Alexander Hamilton in Federalist Number 1, they basically understand that it was left to them in a certain sense. They were the first in human history, in a way, to be put in this position. It was left to them to determine whether humankind would be forever governed by accident and force, or whether they could be governed by deliberation and reflection and choice. Those are the words that Alexander Hamilton explained in Federalist Number 1. And the document that they created was necessarily imperfect. It goes back to the slavery point, Jasmine. There were people in the North who did not want, for example, the Fugitive Slave Clause. But there were people, especially in South Carolina, that insisted that the Southern states would go their own way without it. Would the world have been better if the South had gone its own way in an independent confederacy where there was slavery, over which the North never had any control, over whether an election of Abraham Lincoln wouldn't have done anything in the South? It was very unclear to them. So they were in this unique moment in history where they could really deliberate and reflect and exercise choice in the form of government. But you're never going to be able to put aside entirely people's passions and prejudices and personal interest. And so they had to create certain accommodations. I don't think they believed that the Constitution they created was perfect. I think they believed it was as near to perfect as could be accomplished for the times in which they lived. And I do think we have perfected the Constitution over time through the Reconstruction Amendments, for example, abolishing slavery, guaranteeing due process and equal protection and the privileges or immunities of citizenship, expanding the franchise to African American citizens, and so on. And we are arguably continuing to perfect the Constitution, or there are things we could do to continue to perfect the Constitution. So it's very complicated. I wrote this book because I have deep admiration for the work that they did, for the times in which they lived. There's this historian, you know, I tend to be a textualist, formalist, originalist. I tend to be on the right side of the spectrum, but there is a socialist historian that I love quoting here. He's E.P. Thompson. He cautioned many decades ago in his book that we must be wary of the enormous condescension of posterity. If we were in 1787 writing this Constitution, if we were in 1789 putting this Constitution into effect, what really would we have done differently that was practically possible in the time, right? So yes, we have different moral sentiments today. We have, in a sense, some could argue we've progressed morally, but progress requires the steps of the latter that were put in place by the generations before us. And so it's a very complicated picture, and I hope that I convey not only that complexity, but that admiration I have for the role that the American framers had in really advancing the causes of human freedom and liberty and self-government, even if it was imperfect by our lights today.
1: Debbie from Huntington Beach, California, a Republican. Good morning, Debbie.
3: Good morning. I had a question, about the amendments. I was wondering which amendments you thought we would need to bring about first and what they are, and also what you thought about the Constitution of States. There's a group trying to get some constitutional amendments.
2: Yeah, that's a really good question. So this requires a little bit of setup, but something that I really encourage, and just to be clear, this National Constitution Center drafting project was really incredible because it commissioned three teams of three a progressive team, a libertarian team, and a conservative team. And I was the leader of the conservative team. And then we looked at our constitutions and our amendments and our new constitutional proposals. And there was actually broad agreement on a few topics, one of which was the legislative veto. So what's a legislative veto? We all know that the president has a veto over Congress's laws, right? Congress can enact a law, but only with the president's consent. If the president vetoes it, then Congress's laws go by the wayside. Well, what has happened over the course of the 20th century in particular? You have Congress passing broader and broader statutes, delegating broader and broader authority to the president. For example, we shall have clean air. Who could be against that, right? And then the president, through the regulations, through the EPA, through the Energy Department, but mostly, you know, through the EPA and environmental agencies, gets to decide what the regulations that actually govern society will be. So we have these enormously broad delegations of power to the executive. Well, part of the original deal was that when Congress enacted these broad delegations to the president, it reserved for itself what was called the legislative veto. They said, here, Mr. or Madam, you know, historically Mr. President, do all of these things, but submit what you do to Congress first. And if Congress vetoes your action, you can't do it. So here's power to reorganize the government departments and submit your proposal, but if we veto it, then you can't do it. The legislative veto was held unconstitutional in a 1983 case called Ines v. Chadha. And it was rightly held unconstitutional because the Constitution doesn't really contemplate a veto for Congress. If Congress wants to delegate power to the executive, it can do that. And the president, in executing that law, would be exercising executive power. If Congress wants to take back some of the delegation or undo some of the delegation, it has to pass a new law, right, which you see requires the president's signature. So I think Ines v. Chadha was rightly decided. There's no room in the original Constitution's structure for this thing called the legislative veto over power once it has been delegated to the executive. Okay. But it strikes me and a lot of other people that a legislative veto would be a good idea. There's this idea, belief that Congress simply can't do its job in a world that's increasingly complex and technical, that it has to promulgate these broad general directives to the executive. Well, if that's true, it strikes me as a good idea to empower Congress to create legislative vetoes in its provisions, delegating this enormous amount of power to the president. And then we'd have a totally different debate over the scope of the modern administrative state. So that is one idea. I'll be very brief on the other ones, Jasmine, if I may plug one other thing.
1: Go ahead.
2: Impeachment reform. Very simply, it is too easy to initiate an impeachment and too hard to convict. And so the threshold to initiate is a majority. The threshold to convict is 2/3. I think if we up both or up the impeachment to 3/5 and lower the conviction threshold to 3/5, I think that would be healthy for our republic because it would make Congress less partisan with impeachments, but it would actually make the threat of impeachment more real.
1: That's interesting. I want to ask you about, because you talked about legislative veto as one of the potential amendments that you guys have talked about. You write about the separation of powers and federalism. You basically frame the framers as distrustful of concentrated power so deeply. I want you to discuss that, but then also, how does that exist in reference to what we're seeing now with the president and his use of executive power?
2: That's a great question, and maybe we have to divide up sort of ordinary domestic policy and the military stuff, though the framers distrusted concentrating power in both respects. Right. So James Madison and others, I mean, this goes back, I think, to the Viscount Bolingbroke in like the early 1700s, possibly earlier. But they said that the combination of legislative, executive, and judicial power in single hands is the very definition of tyranny. Montesquieu, of course, also said this. Well, what's the problem, Jasmine, with these really big delegations of power to the executive? Well, now we have these agencies who get to make regulations, get to decide who pollutes, who doesn't pollute, gets to decide what kind of loan programs we'll have, won't have, and so on. Just enormous, the breadth of the delegation. The Federal Trade Commission gets to prohibit unfair and deceptive trade practices. What are unfair and deceptive trade practices? We have delegations of authority to do what's in the public interest, convenience, and necessity, right, in the case of, like, airwave spectrums and so on. So we have these increasingly broad delegations to the executive. So the executive not only makes law in an important sense, it may not be the legislative power, right? Maybe you can conceive of it as executive power, but it really looks like lawmaking. It looks like legislating. And then the executive also enforces its own laws through its own administrative enforcement apparatus, through its own United States attorneys. And then many of these cases, believe it or not, are actually heard in front of administrative agencies in what are called administrative law judges. And so one of the big concerns about the modern administrative state is that the president is basically combining all of these powers, legislative, executive, and judicial, in one person, in one apparatus, because of these broad delegations. This is also a problem in the war powers context. The War Powers Resolution, Jasmine, has a legislative veto. It has one of those legislative vetoes that we talked about, precisely because I don't want to say Congress has ceded its war powers. This is more a situation, unlike the delegation of legislative power, where presidents have just asserted power to act unilaterally with military force abroad, and there's really not much Congress can do about it if the president is really insistent on doing this. This is another example of why I actually think a veto power might be useful and good if the president is going to do these things. But to give your readers, listeners, sort of a historical quick explanation of the original distribution of powers, the president's military powers historically were defensive. So they knew the Constitutional Convention, it's actually a really interesting debate. They originally gave Congress the power to make war. And then they amended this to say Congress should only have the power to declare war. Why? Because they understood that the president would make war on his own initiative sometime. And they told us when he was repelling invasion. In other words, the president would have to repel sudden attacks. You couldn't always wait for Congress to authorize such defensive action. And George Washington, John Adams, Thomas Jefferson, everybody affirmed this view.
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4: Breaking overnight, are the U.S. and Iran close to a deal? 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
5: Some progress has been made, significant progress, although not final progress has been made.
4: President Trump says a deal is largely negotiated, but will Iran sign on? We'll have the latest from the region. Breaking overnight, shots fired near the White House. Our Selena Wang was there.
6: Signs to remain far apart.
4: Republican revolt on Capitol Hill.
7: This is just stupid on stilts.
4: Senate Republicans lash out over the president's $1.8 billion fund.
8: We've got a lot of questions about this.
4: The acting attorney general's attempt to answer those questions backfires.
9: The Republican senators were pissed. People were, the entire meeting, they were screaming at the acting attorney general.
10: Just to be clear, people that hurt police get money all the time.
4: This morning, I speak with Representatives Brian Fitzpatrick and Tom Suozzi, the bipartisan duo behind the bill to block the fund. Texas Showdown. Our John Quiñones looks at a critical voting block that could determine which party controls Congress next year.
11: Are you worried at all about this apparent swing among Latino voters back to the Democratic Party?
4: And the roundtable on what that long-awaited DNC autopsy report left out. And this Memorial Day weekend, a first look at Martha Raddatz's new book, The Hero Next Door.
12: From ABC News, it's This Week. Here now, Jonathan Carl.
4: Good morning. Welcome to This Week. We're tracking two major stories overnight. First, a possible breakthrough with Iran that could lead to the Strait of Hormuz reopening. There's been a flurry of diplomatic activity on this, but as of this moment, it's not clear whether Iran has signed off on the agreement. I just spoke with President Trump about this and asked if he has secured an agreement. He told me he couldn't talk about the deal, saying, quote, it's totally up to me, and that if there is news, quote, it's only going to be good news. I don't make bad deals. And here in Washington, we witnessed a tense moment at the White House late yesterday. Our Selena Wang was there. And Selena joins me now from the White House. And Selena, you were there as shots rang out, clearly audible. I want to play a little bit of that scene.
6: That President Trump has said a deal is close, only for the two sides to remain far apart.
4: I mean, Selena, just horrifying. You hear the sound of that gunfire going on for quite some time. What was going on?
6: Yeah, John, I mean, this shooting was actually happening just meters from where I'm standing right now. And in that video you played, that is the exact place where I'm here right now. I was preparing to go live for World News Tonight. And you notice in the video that I continue talking for the first few seconds of those gunshots because my initial thought was this must be fireworks or something else. Then I heard to get down. So the team and I, we immediately dropped to the ground, ducked and covered. Then we heard Secret Service yelling for us to move, to sprint to the press briefing room. So that is what we did. We were running as fast as we could. The gunshot sounded so close. We were worried as we were running that the gunshots could actually be getting into the White House grounds. Then we were locked down in the press briefing room for more than 30 minutes. We actually went up live for live shots from the briefing room. And then we slowly started to get more information. We're allowed back outside. The president posting early this morning, thanking law enforcement and Secret Service for their quick response. On the scene.
4: And we understand that the president was in the Oval Office with some of his aides at the time of that shooting, which took place just a block away. What do we know about the shooter?
6: Yeah, the shooter is 21 years old, according to law enforcement, and he actually has a history of incidents involving the White House and was actually arrested in the past for trying to enter a White House checkpoint, John.
4: All right, before you go, let's get to what you were talking about at the time those shots went out, this possible agreement with Iran. Details are unclear. What have you heard? I already hear some of the president's allies unhappy with what they're hearing about the emerging possible agreement.
6: That's exactly right, John. We are hearing some alarm and concern from some top Senate Republicans, including from Republican Senator Ted Cruz. He is saying that he is deeply concerned about what he's heard about is in this deal. He says if the result of this is that the Iranian regime can still enrich uranium, develop nuclear weapons, and have effective control over the strait, he says the outcome would be disastrous. Now, still unclear what is exactly under discussion. We know that a key sticking point has been Iran's enriched uranium. What is going to happen to the future of the nuclear program? The big question hanging is this all just going to lead to a longer pause, or will it lead to a permanent end to the conflict? Now, Secretary of State Marco Rubio, early this morning, he indicated there could be some announcements and breakthroughs made in the next few hours. But he said significant progress has been made, not final progress.
4: All right. Well, certainly unclear now whether or not this agreement is there. We also have heard criticism from the top Republican on the Foreign Relations Committee in the Senate, who says it might not be worth the paper it is written on. And even President Trump's former Secretary of State, Mike Pompeo, already criticizing a deal that hasn't been announced. Selena, thank you very much. Our James Longman is in the region with reporting on what Iran is saying about any deal. Hey, James.
13: Hi, John. Well, although it's still unclear what is in this deal, this may essentially just be an extension of the ceasefire while moving to reopen the Strait of Hormuz. Iran's foreign minister has said there'll be a 30 to 60 day period during which the main issues will be discussed. Iran, of course, has been pushing to end the U.S. blockade of its ports, free up frozen assets, and end the war on all fronts, including Lebanon, while the U.S. wants Iran to give up its enriched uranium. There's been a flurry of diplomatic activity over the weekend with delegations from Pakistan and Qatar, both in Tehran. But there was a feeling here that a return to war was imminent. But sources in Israel, which has been largely shut out of the negotiation process, tell ABC News that the emerging deal appears to be bad as far as the Israeli government is concerned, because it signals to the Iranians how effective their closure of the Strait of Hormuz has been. Israel has been pushing for the U.S. to return to war and retrieve Iran's enriched uranium by force, but it seems the U.S. is convinced that more time for diplomacy is needed. John.
4: All right. Thank you, James. We turn now to Republican defiance. That's a phrase that hasn't been heard much around Washington for a long time, at least not when talking about Donald Trump. But this week in both the House and the Senate, Republicans defied President Trump. In the Senate, for a while, it looked like open revolt. Republicans from the Senate leader on down criticizing Trump's so-called anti-weaponization fund. The former Republican majority leader, Senator Mitch McConnell, saying, quote, "So the nation's top law enforcement official is asking for a slush fund to pay people who assault cops? Utterly stupid, morally wrong, take your pick." When Acting Attorney General Todd Blanche went up to explain it to Republican senators, the rebellion only grew. Senator Ted Cruz described it as one of the roughest meetings he's seen in his entire time in the Senate, with Republican senators, quote, screaming at Trump's acting attorney general. After that, the Senate canceled plans to vote on Homeland Security funding. There was defiance in the House, too, on a planned vote to end the Iran war unless Congress authorizes it. That vote was abruptly canceled and the House sent home for a recess after it became clear that Speaker Mike Johnson just didn't have the votes to defeat it. And the remarkable thing about all of this is where the week started. A week of major political wins for President Trump, including the ousting of his nemesis, Thomas Massie. Both houses of Congress are off now on recess, but as our Jay O'Brien reports, the Republican revolt is not over.
14: Accustomed to keeping his party in line with demands of unyielding loyalty, President Donald Trump now struggling to tamp down on an extraordinary Senate Republican uprising.
15: I just wanted to explain it to us. We don't have any details.
9: There were fireworks at an epic level. There were a lot of Republican senators who were just pissed.
14: The flashpoint, a $1.776 billion fund to compensate President Trump's political allies, designed to pay out claims to anyone alleging they were targeted by what Trump has branded the weaponization of the Justice Department. An unprecedented pot of money created without congressional approval from Trump's settlement with his own IRS over the 2019 leak of his tax returns.
16: I think that there are and will be continue to be a lot of questions around that the administration is going to have to answer.
14: Topping the list of Republican concerns, applications for payments from the fund would likely include some January 6th rioters, including those who attacked and injured more than 140 police officers.
17: I wouldn't give it to people who assaulted cops, no.
18: These people don't deserve restitution. Many of them deserve to be in prison. This is just stupid on stilts.
14: Some of the same senators Trump branded disloyal and spent months trying to drive out, now hitting back with the harshest criticism. Like Louisiana's Bill Cassidy, who lost his primary last week after Trump endorsed a challenger, writing, "People are concerned about paying their mortgage or rent, affording groceries, and paying for gas, not about putting together a $1.8 billion fund for the president and his allies." The White House dispatching Acting Attorney General Todd Blanche to quell the dissent.
10: People that hurt police get money all the time.
14: But Blanche unable to win over the senators. Sources tell ABC News even some of Trump's most vocal defenders in public were privately irate, warning Blanche the fund could cost them the Senate in November. One lawmaker telling the acting attorney general, quote, "You created this expletive sandwich. You gotta figure it out." The standoff sending Republican lawmakers rushing home for Memorial Day and scuttling Republicans' plans to pass a $72 billion budget bill to further finance the president's immigration crackdown.
19: Or on this weaponization fund, was this a blunder, in your opinion?
20: Well, it made it much more complicated.
14: It's the latest crack in the president's usually iron grip on Capitol Hill. Several senators also balking at a proposed $1 billion in security funding for Trump's new ballroom, a request now scrapped because of the chamber's rules and dwindling support. But the president shrugging off concerns when asked if he's lost control of Republicans in Congress.
21: I don't know. I really don't know. I can tell you, I only do what's right.
4: And John, in the face of that Republican revolt, President Trump is not backing down, posting just days ago that he, quote, gave up a lot of money, an absolute fortune, in his words, to create this fund. And he says it's justice for his supporters. Meantime, Congress isn't back until June, and there are no signs this showdown will end when they return, John.
13: All right, Jay, I think you're absolutely right about that. This is not one that President Trump is going to back down on anytime soon. Right, Jay, thank you very much. I'm joined now by the bipartisan duo who've introduced the first bill to try to block the anti-weaponization fund. They're also the co-chairs of the House Problem Solvers Caucus, Republican Congressman Brian Fitzpatrick of Pennsylvania, and Democratic Congressman Tom Suozzi of New York. Congressman Fitzpatrick, let me start with you. As I understand it, your bill would prevent a single dollar to be paid out from this fund to anybody. Tell me why.
22: Yeah, good morning, Jonathan. There was a statute that was passed back in 1956, Title 31, Section 1304, created the so-called Judgment Fund. Then in 1961 and then periodically throughout the 1960s, it was watered down basically what that statute did, Jonathan, was it turned an appropriation that had to affirmatively approve judgments and settlements by the United States government after they were made to basically creating a pre-populated fund that the Attorney General has, you know, broad discretion to pay out of. And that statute continued to get worse throughout the 1960s, delegating authority away from Congress towards the Attorney General. And here we are seeing a pretty bad abuse of that discretion. So what Tom and I's bill does is it amends that. First of all, it takes that appropriation immediately and says it cannot be used, not a dime, for this fund. And then the next step will be more broadly going after Title 31 to fix that statute, because that's really the root cause of the issue here.
4: So you probably, I'm sure you've seen this, but President Trump says that he could have settled this lawsuit. After all, his taxes were illegally leaked by a contractor for the IRS. He says he could have settled that for a fortune to himself, but instead, quote, "I am helping others who were so badly abused by an evil, corrupt, and weaponized Biden administration receive at long last justice." So how do you respond to that specifically, Congressman Fitzpatrick, from President Trump?
22: Yeah, the issue here, Jonathan, is the statute that basically bypasses Congress. You know, there are lawsuits, you know, this obviously the statute came into existence for a reason. You know, there's a lot of medical malpractice, you know, tort violations, things like that, contractual disputes that the government settles all the time. But that needs to come. Congress appropriates money. The executive branch does not have a dime of money in its own right. Every dollar that goes to the executive branch emanates from Article One, emanates from Congress through the appropriation process, which we are in now, by the way, and are about to consider the brand new DOJ appropriations. So you better believe that this situation now is going to factor into that debate.
4: Our little technical difficulties there.
22: It has to come before Congress.
4: All right, Congressman Suozzi, I assume that Speaker of the House Johnson's not going to voluntarily put this on the floor. What's the game plan? How do you get this through?
1: Listen, it's really up to the Republicans to join with the Democrats. Everybody knows this is wrong. As Mitch McConnell said, this is either utterly stupid or morally wrong. And that's the purpose of the checks and balances in government, so that one branch of government does something stupid or wrong, the other branch holds them accountable. And this is clearly the wrong thing to do. Nobody supports this idea, especially in the context of all the problems Americans are facing with the cost of living. They don't want to see a $1.8 billion fund to pay people that beat up cops. So it's wrong, it's stupid, whatever you want to pick, but it's our job in the Congress, in the Senate, and the House, to hold the executive branch accountable. Now, people have been clamoring for that for a while. I think the dam is finally starting to break the closer we get to the elections, and the more people see that they're going to be held accountable to the voters. The voters don't want this, and so we need to give them what we're supposed to do, which is to hold the executive branch accountable.
4: So even if you find a way to get the necessary Republicans on board, and I assume you'll do a discharge petition like it was done with the Epstein files, I assume that's the game plan. But even if you get it past the House, you somehow get it past the Senate, President Trump's not going to sign this thing. So what's plan B? I mean, he's going to veto it, right?
1: I think that, yeah, this is clearly one of those things that I think there will be overwhelming bipartisan support once we can get the discharge petition done, if necessary. So I think that, you know, if you look at the polls, if you talk to your constituents, everybody's upset about the cost of living, about gas prices, about groceries. They don't want to see $1 billion for a ballroom. They don't want to see $1.8 billion for a legal fund that's going to pay off the president's buddies or the insurrectionists from January 6th. They want us to focus on the things that affect their lives. And this is just an abuse. And again, I go back to the same thing because, you know, it's Mitch McConnell saying it. Utterly stupid, morally wrong, take your pick.
4: So Congressman Fitzpatrick, how many of your Republican colleagues support this?
22: Well, a lot of them tell me they support it. We'll see how many actually, you know, join us in the effort by putting pen to paper and putting their name on it.
4: So, but
22: you know, that remains to be.
4: Yeah, but let me ask you about that. 'Cause if you succeed here the way, well, the way Massey yeah. did, the way Congressman Massey did in getting that Epstein discharge petition, forcing a vote on that, are you prepared for Donald Trump's wrath? I mean, look what he did to Massey.
22: This is a about representing our constituents. You know, I represent a very minded district in Bucks and Montgomery Counties, Pennsylvania, and they're going to get independent minded representation. They don't like this fund. They don't like money going to the ballroom, and their voice is reflected on the floor of the House. So I don't worry about, you know, any outside criticism. Everybody's got a job to do. Everybody's right, free to speak their mind. I don't criticize anybody for offering up their opinions, but, you know, my job is to represent the people that sent me here, and I'm going to do that.
4: And what is
1: I want to just say, I just want to say that.
4: Go ahead.
1: I want to just say, John, that Brian has demonstrated this before. He signed other discharge petitions and other Republicans have joined him on different issues, especially over the past few weeks, whether it comes to Ukraine or whether it comes to some labor issues. We are willing to stand up, and we need our Republican colleagues like Brian, who's done it before, to stand up and say, this is right and that is wrong, and we need to work together to make our country a better place and focus on the things that people care about.
4: And how hot a political issue is this? I mean, judging by the reaction in the Senate, Republicans speaking out in a way we haven't seen them speak out, I get the sense they're concerned about the political impact.
1: Yeah, I think the closer we get to this election, the more you're going to see, and the closer we get to the election, and the more we see this administration not being touched with what the real issues are. The real issues, everybody, you know, it's reported every day. We talk to our constituents. You look at polls. The real issues are about the cost of living. And this is not something that is in keeping with that. This is not something that is being in touch with what people are going on. You know, Bill Clinton was famous. They would say, I feel your pain. Well, this administration needs to feel the pain of the American people. And paying off people on January 6th that beat up cops. I mean, there's one story that I like to tell over and over again. There's a cop was being beat up on January 6th. People saying, kill him, kill him. And this guy comes up, Daniel Rodriguez. He sticks a taser in his neck and tases the police officer. The police officer has a heart attack and now has brain damage from that. This guy went on social media and said, I just tased the you-know-what out of the blue, and I got away with it. He ended up getting 12 years sentenced. The president pardoned him. Now they want to give him money? It's crazy.
4: All right, Congressman Tom Suozzi, Congressman Brian Fitzpatrick, thank you both for joining us. We'll be following your efforts.
22: That.
4: Up next, we're just days away from the Republican runoff in the Texas Senate race. But could Latino voters who went for Trump in 2024 flip the states to Democrats in November? Our report from South Texas.
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2: I'm so honored to have President Trump's endorsement. His endorsement, in my opinion, is the most significant endorsement that in my lifetime. So when he endorses, it has a tremendous impact.
3: Ken Paxton would be an albatross around the neck of the Republican ticket in November. If I didn't believe that, I wouldn't literally be running today.
4: Incumbent Senator John Cornyn and his primary challenger Ken Paxton reacting to President Trump's endorsement of Paxton just days before their runoff election on Tuesday. The move angered some Senate Republicans who fear Paxton is an easier opponent for Democrat James Tallarico. That matchup could be decided by a key voting block, Latino voters in the Lone Star State who swung sharply towards Trump in 2024. The question now, can Democrats win them back? ABC's John

0: of economic progress, but under the Trump administration, with the president's harsh immigration crackdown and struggle to bring down prices, the construction business has been ground to a near halt.
1: I like to describe it like you're in a boxing ring and you're getting hit with a right and a left at the same time.
0: Mario Guerrero is the executive director and CEO of the South Texas Builders Association and a three-time Trump voter.
1: I've been a Trump supporter since the beginning.
0: But as Donald Trump has carried out his deportation agenda, Guerrero says his business and workforce have taken a hit.
1: We've been dealing with all sorts of different cases like ICE. Having to come into the construction and start asking people for documentation. We also had to deal with the fact that, you know, people with proper documentation were being apprehended as well.
0: Here in the Rio Grande Valley, fear and intimidation dominate the immigrant community.
2: Are your workers here legally?
1: Yes, sir. They're here legally. Yes, sir.
2: And some of them are afraid.
1: Well, yes, of course they're afraid because, I mean, we're brown, right? And when you're brown right now nowadays, you're being questioned as to what you're doing, where you're at, where you live.
0: Trump's return to the White House was in part driven by historic gains that he and the Republican Party made with Hispanic voters nationwide. Nowhere was that more on display than here in Texas, where Trump won 55% of the Latino vote, 14% more than he won in 2020, and 21% more than in 2016. Along the southern border with Mexico, Donald Trump turned what was previously solidly Democratic territory into a near Republican firewall. Last summer, with Republicans looking ahead to the 2026 midterm elections, they sought to shore up their narrow majority in the U.S. House by announcing new proposed congressional maps in Texas.
3: It's a very simple redrawing. We pick up 5 seats.
0: Those new maps were signed into law by Governor Greg Abbott, despite backlash from the state's Democrats. The maps took 5 Democratic-held seats and tipped them in the Republicans' favor.
4: Texas is now more red in the United States Congress.
0: 4 of those 5 districts are majority Latino and were drawn under the assumption that Republicans would maintain their gains with Latino voters in future elections. But Latinos are not a reliably Republican or Democratic voting bloc. And with Trump's approval numbers on immigration and the economy below 50% in most polls, Republicans in Texas are worried that a sharp Latino turn back to Democrats might be on the horizon.
5: At a certain point, there's going to be a pushback.
0: Republican Javier Villalobos is in his 5th year as mayor of McAllen, a border town with a population of about 150,000. He praises the GOP for using the issue of immigration to their advantage, but now fears they've overplayed their hand.
5: When people that are good and productive that have been part of our local fabric are being removed, that made it a little more difficult.
0: As mayor of a town that's 90% Hispanic, Villalobos has seen how Trump's standing with Latinos has changed. And those 5 districts that Republicans are counting on in Texas to keep their majority in the House, Villalobos says all 5 could now be at risk.
5: They were changed so that to give a Republican a chance, but I'm not sure it's going to happen.
0: For their part, Democrats are targeting candidates they think can help claw back the support they used to have with Latinos.
6: This was a district that I guess they assumed would never be able to flip back.
0: Bobby Pulido is a 5-time Latin Grammy nominee and the son of a migrant farm worker. He believes his campaign for a competitive House seat is built to flip the script for Democrats.
7: What do you see happening with the Hispanic vote come November?
6: Oh, it's going to be a big change, a huge change. So I know, you know, the analysts and stuff say, oh, it's a plus 18 Trump district. Nobody's going to ever be able to win it. It's impossible. Well, you'll just see in November how we'll do.
0: Pulido's opponent is Congresswoman Monica de la Cruz. She says her focus on the community, not national storylines, is what matters.
2: Are you worried at all about this apparent swing among Latino voters back to the Democratic Party?
8: Well, I'm worried about making life affordable for the people of South Texas, making sure that I don't look at what's happening in the nation or what may be perceived to be happening in the nation, but that I focus on fighting for the people of South Texas.
0: As for the Democrats, they will need that swing among Latinos to have any chance of winning the state's Senate seat

0: up for grabs in November.
1: This election is our chance to take power back for ourselves and our communities.
0: James Tallarico used strong Latino backing to capture the party's nomination in March and has given Democrats hope that they could win a statewide race in Texas for the first time since 1994.
2: You know, I traveled down to South Texas. I came here to San Antonio, showed up in Latino neighborhoods in Houston and in Dallas, and I listened. I heard about how this cost of living crisis is crushing Hispanic families all over the state.
0: He is keenly aware of how, he says, Democrats have failed Latinos.
2: They took Latino voters for granted in this state. I think about South Texas, the Rio Grande Valley. The Democratic Party nationally just assumed that those voters were always going to vote for Democrats. And there's nothing worse in a democracy than taking a voter for granted or taking a community for granted.
0: The huge prize at stake is a Latino vote that's splintered but not shifted. And that makes it one of the most powerful and unpredictable forces for November's midterms.
3: Our thanks to John Quiñones. Up next, the long-awaited Democratic autopsy of their disastrous 2024 election. And the two big things the report doesn't mention.
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3: Let's bring in the roundtable. Former DNC chair Donna Brazile, Notice political columnist Dana Milbank, SCOTUS blog editor Sarah Isger, and National Review editor Ramesh Panuro. So, Sarah, what was it that really actually sparked that revolt that we saw in the Senate?
5: It has been thing after thing of the president taking power from Congress in terms of their legislative power, and now he's taking their appropriations power and at the same time undermining all of the, you know, John Cornyn, a very popular member in the U.S. Senate, in favor of Ken Paxton. Nobody in the U.S. Senate wants to serve with Ken Paxton. And more importantly, they feel that having Ken Paxton as the nominee in Texas could cost them the seat in Texas. Maybe even more importantly than that, the $100-200 million they'll have to spend in Texas defending that seat will cost them the seat in Maine, in North Carolina. So they see this hanging in the balance, and that Donald Trump, supposedly the leader of their party, does not care whether their party maintains control, is popular with voters, is doing the things they came into office to say. They're having a revolt against his leadership.
3: And Ramesh, you have the list of Republicans in Congress who have been targeted by Trump is growing. I mean, this has to come back to haunt you. I mean, you know, it was Bill Cassidy who was defeated. I mean, an embarrassing defeat after Trump endorsed his opponent. John Cornyn, Tillis, who decided not to run after Trump made it clear he was going to oppose him. I mean, Rand Paul is probably up. I mean, he's got to be upset over the way Thomas Massie, his ally in Kentucky, was targeted. I mean, there are a lot of Republicans that are unhappy with their leader.
6: They're caught in a very bad dynamic now. If you think about all of Donald Trump's recent political successes, they're all triumphs within the Republican Party.
3: Yeah.
6: His standing with the general electorate is bad, and it's been getting worse. And these Republicans in Congress are aware of the fact that they've got to face the general electorate in November. And they see things like this so-called anti-weaponization fund, and they see, A, it looks weird and it's unpopular, but B, it's also not in keeping with the public's priorities. So the kind of argument that you're seeing from Senator Cassidy, the outgoing Republican, and Congressman Suozzi earlier on this show, which is, voters are concerned about their gas prices, and this guy is talking about sending money to his fringiest political allies. That is a very bad message going into the election.
3: And Dana, what is it with this trend that we've seen with Republicans forced out, either by losing a primary or not running, suddenly showing this courage to stand up to Donald Trump? I was thinking we need a new term. We used to call these lame ducks. These are brave ducks. Or you've got a way with words. What do we call them?
7: They're not exactly profiles in courage. And I mean, we've seen this happen repeatedly, right? A guy loses and loses his primary, and suddenly he's a changed man. And you do get the sense, if you could give the Republicans on the Hill truth serum, they would behave in a very different way. There is a chance that it does change after the primary season is over, when Donald Trump can't hurt them anymore. And I do think that this rebellion, I don't want to get too excited because we've seen these rebellions happen before and fizzle out, but it's not about, like, we're standing up for our Article One prerogatives. It's, as Ramesh was saying, it's because they're worried that their hanging is coming in November, and the president has come. You know, he says, you know, I'm not concerned about the financial situation of Americans, but it turns out he is. He's concerned about Mike Lindell's financial situation and Enrique Tarrio, and he's, you know, so at the same time, people are worried about groceries and gas and healthcare and housing. Yeah. He's now got this slush fund going to his followers on top of the $4 billion he's made for himself and his family through crypto, through 3,000 stock trades, and now his sons are apparently selling drones to the Air Force. So it's that message that bringing in money for himself and his cronies while the rest of the country is really struggling. That's why Republicans in Congress.
8: And I noticed you didn't mention Marjorie Taylor Greene.
3: Yeah.
8: And perhaps many other Republicans who decide to get out of town or retire versus have to day in and day out have to pledge their loyalty to one man and not the Constitution. Look, Sarah, last week you said something and I went back and looked at the settlement suit that came about in the Obama administration. This stinks. It's a brazen theft of taxpayers' money. This is a settlement that was created in the back room. The president was dealing with himself, dealing with his administration, and now we're being told that Congress will not be able to overturn this, but Congress may be able to get one of the five people that will be able to dispense the funds.
9: Consulting, still appointed by the attorney general, but they will be able to consult.
8: Many of the men and women who were assaulted that day at the Capitol, I knew not only as a former congressional staffer, I knew because they are men and women of valor, and this is very disrespectful to them. But look, Donald Trump knows how to wield power. And if you don't follow him, and if you don't suck up to him, and if you don't agree with everything he says, guess what? He's coming for you. So the note to Democrats, guess what? He will treat Republicans the same way he's treating us.
9: Well, the acting attorney general, if he does actually get nominated, may have a slightly tougher time getting confirmed in that Senate after the performance up there. But I have to ask you, Sarah, because you worked at the Justice Department. You were a senior official in the Trump Justice Department. We are seeing something play out right now where they are actually erasing the records of these cases against these people who were convicted of violent attacks on police officers. I think we have the a website here. This had been on the DOJ website. This is about one of the people convicted who used bear spray against Capitol police officers. And now if you go to the website, you get an error page. It's been erased. And when this was pointed out, the Justice Department basically said, damn right. We're taking down the propaganda. They're erasing the memory and the record of what happened on January 6th.
5: Yeah, I mean, he who controls the history controls the future. This is a problem for the Department of Justice, and hopefully Congress will actually fix it. I mean, as you heard from those two members in the Problem Solvers Caucus, this is up to Congress. They created this permanent and indefinite judgment fund. I talked last week about how Barack Obama had abused that at the time in the first Trump Justice Department. We banned sue and settle and third-party settlements, this idea of sort of self-dealing with your friends to give money to your political allies or to go around the legislative or regulatory process to create new rules because of a settlement. That's obviously been ditched and now turned up to, like, not even 11, like a 20 on the AMP. This is unlawful in so many different ways. It's hard to do them all in a Sunday show, but the two big things are, one, Trump was dealing with himself, therefore it wasn't a settlement, and two, these people who have not filed lawsuits at all because they are time barred. They had a 2-year statute of limitations and Biden's been out of office for 18 months. So how can you draw from the settlement fund, the judgment fund, for something that is not a settlement and are not judgments?
8: And let's not forget Charles Edwards Littlejohn. I had to write it down, Littlejohn, in 2024. Pleaded guilty, and he's serving 5 years in prison for releasing Donald Trump taxes.
9: Yeah.
8: But now Donald Trump and his family, his business, and whoever will be exempted from being audited for the rest of their lives.
9: Right, that's a whole other aspect.
8: That is why this is brazen and wrong.
9: Do you mind, Don, if we turn to the Democrat, the DNC autopsy about what went wrong in 2024? I mean, just to get a subject near and dear to your heart.
8: Know, I would much rather talk about phase one of the so-called Iran settlement. Of course, there's so many other things I would even like to talk about the NBA playoff. Look, it's a cold case, right? It's a cold case. Somebody want to reexamine the body? And you get this forensic examination with no summary, no conclusion, no footnotes. Ken Martin, the chair of the Democratic Party, was absolutely right to distance himself from it. In fact, it should have been redacted, like most of the Epstein files. It should be put in a time capsule.
9: Like
8: I would
9: Epstein
8: never
9: files.
8: Give it a bottle of wine. It is just utterly embarrassing. But here's what Democrats want. Democrats want a party that fights, a party that can rebuild and regain the trust of the American people, that can focus on the issues that the American people care about. This is an inside the beltway, kind of like who did this, and I'm not going to become part of the circle.
9: But wait a minute, though. I mean, Dan, don't you need to learn the lessons of the previous failures, not to repeat them?
8: Is that not a body to look at?
7: maybe you want to learn from them, but I don't think this achieved that. Now, we can stipulate that this
9: would
7: not have happened.
9: Was the blank conclusion the first hint?
7: This would never have happened in Donna Brazile's DNC. Are the finances there so bad that they couldn't actually hire a proper medical examiner to do this autopsy? It's like they got this butcher to come in and do this half-baked report. I don't understand the whole concept. I don't understand why it was released. It's also like, why did Democrats lose? Well, it's like Captain Obvious, right? Why did incumbent parties all around the world lose at that time? There was high inflation, and that was coupled with the problems of, you know, Biden staying in the race too long and the backlash against a black woman being the Democratic nominee. There you have it. Pretty simple right there.
9: But wait a minute. As I understand it, the report does not address Biden's age and that decision. And Ramesh, you pointed out it uses the word inflation, but it doesn't actually talk about inflation.
6: That's right. It uses the word inflation only when it's talking about campaign spending. It wants to compare it, which is
9: what Americans care about.
6: Right, exactly. Don is absolutely right. It's inside the beltway. It's like the consultant's talking about what consultants did and how they spent the money, yeah, and not about any of the issues that kept a majority of Americans from voting with the Democrats. And I do disagree, because I don't think it's totally obvious. I think that Democrats do need to grapple with, in particular, the way they mishandled immigration during the Biden administration and the way the public reacted to that. And the pendulum swung again, and the public's unhappy with the way Trump is approaching this. But I think there's an underlying vulnerability there that the Democrats need to address before 2028.
9: And Sarah, just to be fair, you were at the RNC when you did the autopsy of the 2012 loss, which didn't exactly set the course for the future of the Republican Party.
5: No, it did not, and maybe that will be a lesson for Democrats. I mean, look, everything is heading their way for this midterm election in terms of fundamentals of the economy, of the unpopularity of the person in the Oval Office. And yet, Republicans don't have to outrun the bear. They just have to outrun the actual Democrats on the ticket, who have proven over and over again that they will snatch defeat from the jaws of victory.
8: Take a look at what happened
9: all
8: in
9: right.
8: Georgia, and take a look at what's going to happen in Texas. Democrats have
9: We'll see. Up next, my conversation with Martha Raddatz on her remarkable new book, Profiling the Heroes of the September 11th Generation. Back in a moment.
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9: As we mark Memorial Day, my co-anchor Martha Raddatz is out with a new book, The Hero Next Door, Stories of Patriotism and Purpose. I sat down with Martha to discuss some of the remarkable stories in this book and why she chose to focus on the 9/11 generation of heroes.
10: I have stayed in touch with so many of the people I cover over the years, and you suddenly realize who they are and what they've done since and how long you've known them and how extraordinary their stories are.
9: The thesis of your book, as I see it, is that you just don't know who the heroes are.
10: You don't know who the heroes are, and this 9/11 generation, there are a lot of heroes. Whatever you think about politics, whatever you think about the wars, it's the people who fought them, the people who did the best they could do. Many were injured, there was loss, their families in here who lost loved ones. There are people who are caring for a son who was badly injured in the war. This generation is no less great than the greatest generation, and I just feel people should read about it and read about these people and the resilience they still have today.
9: And you touch on the humility of these heroes. There's a passage right in the beginning of your book that really struck me. The one sure way to spot a hero may be to look for the ones who insist they aren't.
10: Exactly right. I mean, I think people think, oh, there's our superhero. Yeah. They're going to be this big brawling Marine or, you know, the guy, cocky guy moving down the street. It is rarely those people. It really is. And the ones I have met are really these quiet heroes who want to say, no, he did most of the work, or it was the teamwork, or all of us together. And that's true. That always is. But there's always somebody who's leading the way, and that's what has happened with these people.
9: And you talk about a Sergeant Little who you saw in Iraq, who terribly injured, lost both of his legs, and you end up at his bedside in the hospital, and at one point you turn to him, and you say, when did you realize you were so badly injured? And his line, I mean, I'm just teared up reading it. Ma'am, they aren't bad, he said with a smile. I'm alive.
10: Exactly. What would be anybody's worst day of their life was Mark Little's best day, he said, because he lived. And that is how he has lived ever since. He got blown up by an IED. I was actually there when he arrived in the medevac helicopter to the combat support hospital. It was gruesome. It was gruesome. And yet he was saying, man, my mom's going to kill me. She didn't know I was in danger.
8: Your mom's going to kick your ass.
10: He continued on in the Army, believe it or not, and not out there patrolling the streets of Baghdad, but he served. He continued to serve. And when he got out, he started something called Warrior 360, which helped veterans get money immediately. He walks on prosthetics now. He's married. He is the happiest guy you will ever meet.
9: Incredible. There's something that comes through in this book, and that is you have a reporter's eye for detail, and you write about going to the 20th anniversary ceremony of 9/11 at the Pentagon, and you notice these two guys in the audience, and you take a picture of them. Tell me about that.
10: I didn't know anything about them. But I wanted to share that picture with them because it was clearly an emotional day for them. And I got their information, Kevin Schaefer, Steve Workman, didn't ask them what had happened. I vaguely said, you know, he was in the Pentagon and he survived. But I didn't want to intrude on their moment. And then I got a call from the CIA saying that Kevin Schaefer, because of that photo, because of that moment, because I didn't intrude, I think, wanted to share his story with me and the remarkable story about what he had done since that day. Kevin was horribly burned in the Pentagon. He barely survived, and he was the only survivor in his group in the Navy Command Center that day.
9: I mean, there were 42 people that were killed in his unit? He was the sole survivor.
10: He was the sole survivor around that area, absolutely. Barely found his way out. And Steve Workman is that guy who ran towards the fire and smoke to see if there was anybody alive. And found Kevin Schaefer, skin falling off his arms, his chest, his uniform melted to his chest, and pulled him out of there and did everything he could to keep Kevin alive. And Workman visited him every single day until he got out of Walter Reed.
9: And what's amazing about this story is, first of all, Steve Workman had never told that story until you were working on this book.
10: I found him.
9: But the other part is that Schaefer played a critical role in the hunt for Osama bin Laden.
10: So it's the reason the CIA called, because Kevin, unbeknownst to me certainly, and almost everybody else, had gone to work years later for the CIA. And he ended up on the high-value target team looking for bin Laden. So Kevin Schaefer, who bin Laden almost killed, watched bin Laden take his last breath as he watched in real time that raid by the SEALs while sitting at the CIA. One of the first people he called? Steve Workman. We got him, man. I might not be able to tell you this right now, but we got him. Go turn on your TV.
9: Incredible. And Martha has many more compelling stories in her book, including the military families who have sacrificed so much. The Hero Next Door is out on Tuesday. We'll be right back. That's all for today. Thank you for sharing part of your Memorial Day weekend with us. I hope it is a meaningful one. Check out World News Tonight and have a great day.
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11: Joining us now to discuss his new book, The Constitution of 1789, A New Introduction, is University of Minnesota law professor Elon Wormum. Elon, thank you so much for joining us this morning.
12: Thanks so much for having me on the show, Jasmine. Really appreciate it.
11: All right. I want to put your book back up on the screen here. The title is The Constitution of 1789, A New Introduction. Why is a new introduction to the Constitution needed?
12: That's a great question. So I started teaching constitutional law almost a decade ago, about 8 years, 9 years I've been teaching now. And when I started teaching, I looked for an introduction to the Constitution, one that would serve law students, college students, lawyers, sophisticated lay readers from an originalist, textualist, formalist perspective. This is the perspective that the Supreme Court takes to constitutional interpretation today. And I didn't find one. And the introductions that I found on specific topics, it turns out I just thought a lot of people were wrong about a lot of stuff. So it's an introduction to the Constitution of 1789, not 1791. So it's not about the Bill of Rights. It's about the Constitution that went into effect when President Washington was inaugurated in 1789, when Congress, the first Congress convened in 1789, when the National Judiciary was first established in 1789. It's all about the separation of powers, legislative, executive, judicial power. It's about the division of federal and state power. It goes back to the American Revolution. I tried to get this book out in time for the semi-quincentennial of American independence. Why do we even have a written Constitution? Well, it actually goes back to the American Revolution and this conflict between these unwritten British constitutional systems and this unwritten English constitutional system of customary rights. So I talk about all of that in this book, and I just didn't see or find any book like it. And so I'm very, very, very glad to have finally gotten out after teaching and thinking and writing it for almost a decade.
11: I mean, you've been a teacher, you've been writing about it, as you said. Obviously, you know, Americans first learn about the Constitution, the Bill of Rights, in primary school, going all through it. But as somebody within the system, obviously you saw a need for this book, but what do you think is missing from how Americans learn and understand the Constitution?
12: I think the biggest problem is that there really isn't, as you said, you know, a lot of people learn about the Bill of Rights. And there are plenty of books about the Bill of Rights. But as a formalist, textualist, conservative justice, Antonin Scalia, once famously said, you know, any tinpot dictator can have a Bill of Rights. A Bill of Rights is just a piece of paper. The Soviet Union had a very robust Bill of Rights. It allowed, required, guaranteed amazing rights to the people. It didn't make the Soviet Union a free society. The founding fathers often described the Bill of Rights as something like a parchment barrier. What really effectuates the Constitution's promises and principles, including the liberties that are guaranteed in the Bill of Rights that was subsequently added? And the answer to that is constitutional structure. It's the separation of power. It's this idea that the Constitution separates and divides power better to secure liberty, to prevent tyranny. But it's not just that. The separation of powers also enables democratic self-government because it structures institutions in such a way such that they would do their functions and tasks well. So when you want to legislate for the entire nation, when you want to alter private rights and obligations and the rules of law that people have to follow. You need deliberation. You need representatives from various constituencies deliberating in a national body. You need bicameralism. You need to cool the passions of the people and the saucer of the Senate, so to speak. But when it comes to executing the laws, you want energy. You want sometimes secrecy. You want sometimes dispatch, especially if you're applying the public force, for example, using the military. And that's why the presidency is structured to be around one elected individual. And then you pivot to the judiciary. You want judges to exercise judgment independent of politics, independent of the political branches and the political passions. And so the national judiciary is structured to have lifetime tenure and salary protections. I know that's quite controversial today. But so the real magic of our Constitution is not only that it divides and separates power better to secure liberty and prevent tyranny, but it does it in a way so that each function of the government will be exercised well. It structures the institutions in a particular way so that we could better govern ourselves. And I think that is one of the biggest secrets to the success of the American Constitution.
11: Since you do teach and you've researched, obviously, for this book, what would you say are the biggest misconceptions that Americans have about this founding document?
12: Well, it's not just Americans, Jasmine. Scholars have a lot of misconceptions about the founding document. So there's a big debate over executive power. So if I may, I'd like to say something, I guess, about executive power and maybe something about slavery. So executive power, there are these debates even today where people think that the president was supposed to be sort of the active part of the government, that the president is supposed to take the lead on a bunch of things. And we sort of see that today with the rise of the New Deal state, with Congress basically ceding away its war powers. But historically, the executive power was pretty narrow. The executive power was just supposed to be the power to carry into execution the national laws. That was really it. And then the president gets some other things, like in other parts of Article 2, like the commander-in-chief power. But the reason, Jasmine, that they created what is called a unitary executive is precisely because they carefully circumscribe the president's powers. If you read in the Constitutional Convention, why did they make a single executive rather than multiple presidents, a plural executive? It's because they thought they were carefully circumscribing and defining the president's powers so that those powers can be safely entrusted to a single president. Well, obviously today, the presidency is much more robust, vigorous, active than historically it was perhaps intended to be relative to Congress. So that's one big, I don't know if it's a misconception, it's just an existing prevailing feature of American government that is quite inconsistent with the American founding and the original Constitution. The other thing is about slavery. I see this, and I have a chapter on slavery, largely in the chapters on judicial power, because as you know, the Supreme Court got one of these questions about free black persons of African descent, whether they could be citizens in the Dred Scott case. The Supreme Court got it terribly wrong in the Dred Scott case in 1857. And the question is, you know, what do we do when the courts get things so wrong, when the Supreme Court gets things so wrong? But in the course of establishing why the Supreme Court got this so wrong, I try to talk about the Constitution and slavery. And this is where I'm going to get the most controversial today. It's just not as simple as the 1619 Project or the 1776 Project or whatever that counterpart is to it. It turns out that the Constitution's relationship with slavery was very, very complicated. It turns out that the founders, generally speaking, with the exception of largely folks from South Carolina, but otherwise, including from other southern states, were generally anti-slavery. They generally believed that the Constitution would eventually see slavery pass away. But things like the Three-Fifths Clause, which they thought would not encourage slavery, turned out to be an inducement because it created more political power in the South. The Three-Fifths Bonus. This is the reason the Three-Fifths Clause was bad, not because it defined enslaved persons to be somehow three-fifths of a person, but because it gave more political power to the South for every enslaved person that they had. From the South's perspective, they wanted a Five-Fifths Clause. They wanted every enslaved person to count for five-fifths of a person for purposes of representation. Because of this slavery bonus in the Electoral College in the House of Representatives, Thomas Jefferson won the election of 1800. John Adams, we think, probably would have won the election if only free persons counted for purposes of electoral representation. So it turns out that the Three-Fifths clause, which was supposed to be this compromise, actually just created an inducement. It increased political power in the South. So when you really read into it, it looks like they thought they were doing away with slavery, that eventually this it would pass away in the states. They really didn't want the national government to touch it. But it turns out that it just didn't work that way through a series of historically, you know, contingent accidents, if you will. And I just think the Constitution's relationship with slavery is much, much more complicated than people, you know, the world doesn't divide between left and right, okay? And I don't want to just simplify the world into left and right. But to the extent you can divide it into 1619 versus 1776 project, I think both terribly oversimplify the Constitution's relationship with slavery.
11: I mean, both those points are interesting, especially that unitary executive theory, which people within the White House, I'm thinking of Russ Vogt, the director of the Office of Management of Budget, have utilized to say that expanding the president's executive ability is legal via the Constitution. I want to ask you a couple more questions about the traditionalness of this book and then get into some things that we are seeing today. But first, let's go to some phone calls. Jeff from Port Angeles, Washington and Independent. Good morning, Jeff.
13: Hey, good morning. I understand where you're separating out the Bill of Rights from this book on the Constitution, but wasn't the Bill of Rights really the proof that the Constitution was a living document, unlike Antonin Scalia's contention that it was effectively set in stone and a dead issue? Thank you.
12: That's an excellent question, and I think it actually proves the opposite. What Justice Scalia was saying when he said that the Constitution is a dead document, he meant that the Constitution was dead, so to speak, until the people themselves, through the amendment process, resurrected it, improved it, enacted amendments, ratified amendments to that document. What Justice Scalia was saying is that it is not up to judges, many of which went to Harvard and Yale, say, and may not share the moral sentiments of the American people. It's not up to them to update the meaning and content of the Constitution over time. So I think one might say that although the Constitution is dead, according to Justice Scalia, it creates this living, breathing democracy where we, the people, get to govern ourselves largely on a lot of political, social, moral, cultural issues through the democratic process. And through a democratic process, we can also update and amend the Constitution itself. So the fact that the Constitution has been successfully amended, I think, proves Justice Scalia's point that we don't need judges to be these living, breathing constitutionalists to decide for themselves how to best update the Constitution over time. I will say, though, the Constitution has not been amended in a long time. And I can think of a couple of amendments. I worked on various constitutional drafting projects as part of the National Constitution Center, this nonpartisan organization in Philadelphia that I'm sure you all know and well. And there are things we could do to improve the Constitution. And I think it would benefit the American people to once in a generation or two make some efforts at actually amending it. Otherwise, it does start to look more and more dead in an undesirable way. But thank you for the question.
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14: I'm Shannon Bream. Russia bombards Ukraine with a deadly attack overnight as we await details on a potential deal with Iran.
15: Suffice it to say that some progress has been made. The ultimate goal is that Iran can never have a nuclear weapon.
14: The president speaking to key Middle Eastern allies Saturday about the negotiations. We'll get reaction from Democrat Chris Van Hollen, who sits on the Senate Foreign Relations Committee, and Republican Congressman Byron Donalds, a key ally of the president in the House. Plus, the teen takeover trend lighting up on social media and terrorizing neighborhoods across the country.
16: It is violent, it is dangerous, and it is illegal. And I am here to tell you it is going to stop.
14: We'll ask our Sunday panel if holding parents accountable will solve the problem. Then, start your engines. We're live in Indianapolis for the 110th running of the Indy 500 on Fox. All right now on Fox News Sunday. Hello. Hello from Fox News in Washington. We begin with a look at some of today's top stories. Russia pummeling Ukraine's capital and surrounding region overnight with missiles and drones, including a hypersonic Oreshnik ballistic missile. At least 40 locations across the region are reporting damage, including dozens injured and at least two killed. Here in Washington, a suspected gunman is dead after exchanging fire with the Secret Service and police officers next to the White House Saturday evening. A bystander was hit in the attack and taken to a local hospital. No word on that person's condition. Secretary of State Marco Rubio says significant progress has been made in negotiations with Iran to end the conflict in the Persian Gulf. Rubio is currently meeting with officials in India. In a moment, we'll bring in lawmakers from both sides of the aisle, Senator Chris Van Hollen and Congressman Byron Donalds. But first, Fox News correspondent Alex Hogan joins us from the White House. Hello, Alex.
17: Good morning, Shannon. President Trump here at the White House yesterday said he held a call with regional leaders in the Middle East over the potential deal with Iran, touting progress. He posted this on Truth Social, writing in part, quote, "Final aspects of the details of the deal are currently being discussed and will be announced shortly. In addition to many other elements of the agreement, the Strait of Hormuz will be opened." In Europe, new escalation in the war in Ukraine. Russia's defense ministry confirmed it used a powerful hypersonic Oreshnik ballistic missile, among other weapons, in an intense aerial assault on Ukraine today. Ukrainian officials say most of the strikes hit Kyiv, wounding more than 80 people and killing at least two. This week, Russian President Vladimir Putin made a visit to China on the heels of President Trump's visit to Beijing. Among the subjects raised last week was the conflict in the Middle East. China is the largest buyer of Iranian oil. Now new Fox News polling showing that 60% of voters now say they oppose the war in Iran. Shortly after announcing progress on negotiations, gunfire rang out outside the White House last night. The White House says a man approached a security checkpoint, pulled a gun from his bag, and began firing at law enforcement. Secret Service members returned fire, striking that gunman, who later died at the hospital. A bystander was also shot. It's unclear if that person was shot by the attacker or by the Secret Service returning fire. Authorities have identified the shooter as 21-year-old Nasir Best. He was arrested in July of last year after attempting to enter a different White House checkpoint without authorization, saying he wanted to be arrested and claiming that he was Jesus Christ. This latest attack marks the third time in about a month that gunfire has rang out near the president. Jen.
14: All right, Alex Hogan at the White House for us today. Thank you, Alex. Joining me now, Maryland Senator Chris Van Hollen sits on the Foreign Relations Committee. Senator, welcome back to Fox News Sunday.
18: Shannon, great to be with you.
14: Okay, we're still waiting to hear the contours of this Iran deal, how it may come together. We know the alternative is possibly more kinetic action in that region. Axios reporting this morning that the president talked with, and as we've confirmed, a number of Arab friends and allies and partners in the region, UAE, Saudi Arabia, Qatar, Egypt, Turkey, among them. We know ongoing conversations with Israel as well. I know you've preferred diplomacy. Are you feeling positive about what the president's brought together with this coalition and a potential deal?
18: Well, Shannon, this war has been a blunder from the very start. The president should have stuck with his campaign pledges, no wars, and focused on bringing down prices. And, of course, he's done the opposite. Prices are going up, interest rates are going up, and we're mired in this conflict with Iran. It sounds to me like what this agreement will do is take us back really to the pre-war status quo. The Strait of Hormuz will be opened again, although it sounds like Iran will have a little bit more control than it did before. In addition, they will unfreeze some of Iran's assets, and then they'll have a 30-day period to discuss the nuclear program. So, Shannon, again, I think this was a blunder. When you're digging a hole, you should stop digging, and that sounds like maybe what we're doing finally.
14: Okay, let's talk through some of this. Apparently, the idea is to get the strait reopened. There will be talks over the nuclear program, but at least by Axios reporting, the unfreezing of assets and other things that would benefit Iran will happen only if they perform on certain things here. The president has always said the idea is that Iran never has a nuclear weapon, that the enriched uranium comes out as part of this deal, and if not, maybe there's not a deal. We know the JCPOA, already parts of it would have sunsetted by now, so we would have been in negotiations with Iran. We've discovered in this process that their missile program was much more advanced than we thought it was, able to reach
19: European capitals. So do you think that there's anything positive that's come from this? I mean, their navy's gone. They're clearly in a much worse position than they were before this started.
18: Yes, but so are we. I mean, it's cost us over $1 billion a day. We've lost 14 American lives, others wounded, and now it does look like we're back to the situation that we were before. And let's remember, Shannon, that last year, President announced that we had, quote, obliterated Iran's nuclear program, and Tulsi Gabbard, the Director of National Intelligence, has testified there was no evidence they were resuming it. The JCPOA did prevent Iran from getting a nuclear weapon. It had an incredible intrusive inspection regime,
19: Senator,
18: and permanently prohibited them from developing nuclear weapons
19: parts. And they've given us reassurances, which obviously I think all of us have great skepticism. I would include you among what Iran verbally promises to us. The JCPOA also had a delay of up to 24 days in us getting in there for inspections. It allowed them in some cases to collect their own soil samples. And as I said, part of it would have sunsetted anyway. Can you admit there were problems with that agreement?
18: Well, the issues with the agreement were that it covered Iran's nuclear program only and did not address other regional issues. But the basis for that thinking was that a nuclear-armed Iran is much more dangerous than a non-nuclear-armed Iran. So that is why the JCPOA really buttoned that down. It had an incredibly vigorous inspection regime, and it extended what we call the breakout time to a year. In other words, we could have detected any violations by Iran and then taken action. And then Trump came in, as you know, and he ripped up that agreement, and here we are.
19: So as we want to button up as well on the JCPOA, 24 days and a delay of an inspection for a lot of people was a big problem. And we'll see what teeth come into this deal if it comes together with Iran, because certainly the enforcement, the inspections, big part of it. I want to turn to some domestic issues, too. Democrats got an autopsy released this weekend or this week. And, you know, Ken Martin, the chair of DNC, said, we don't agree with it. It's got a lot of issues. It was definitely not in final form. But part of the autopsy said this: Democrats have a persistent inability or unwillingness to listen to all voters, and talked about the heartland that Democrats tend to ignore. What do you make of that assessment?
18: Well, first, Shannon, this was an incredibly shoddy and incomplete report. I can understand why Ken Martin did not want to release it originally, but of course that became an issue in itself. He should have ripped off the Band-Aid earlier. But I agree. Obviously, Democrats failed to connect with people throughout the country, including in the heartland. And it would be a big mistake for Democrats to think that going into 2028, we should simply try to go back to the pre-Trump status quo. I mean, the American people rejected that. We need to make clear that we understand the struggles people are facing, including when it comes to their financial situation, which, as you know, has actually gotten much worse now because of the war in Iran and because of other actions that the Trump administration has taken. But Democrats do need to focus on that and listen more carefully to people, no doubt about it.
19: Well, one of the things that critics on the left had to say is they were shocked that there was no conversation about Israel, about Gaza in this report. I want to play something from Congressman Ro Khanna.
20: This party needs to start telling hard truths. One of those truths is that Israel committed a genocide, that Israel is an apartheid state.
19: So to follow up on that, the New York Times and Siena had a poll out this week that said nearly half of Democratic backers said the party's too supportive of Israel. 60% said they were more sympathetic to Palestinians than Israelis, compared with 15% who were more supportive of Israel. So this is an issue within your party. The language around it is important. Would you use the word genocide regarding Israel? And what do you make of this shift in the party?
18: Well, Shannon, it's not just Ro Khanna. You have Human Rights Watch, you have Amnesty International, you have other scholars, you have Israeli human rights organizations who have reached the conclusion regarding a genocide. But I think that the main issue here is you have an extreme right-wing government right now in Israel, the Netanyahu coalition, and of course it's been well reported that Prime Minister Netanyahu pushed President Trump very hard to go to war with Iran. I blame Donald Trump for making that decision, but it was Prime Minister Netanyahu who about 5 weeks ago said he'd been waiting 40 years to take action with America against Iran. And it turns out he finally got a president in the White House who was willing to go along with him.
19: Well, they have been chanting death to America and death to Israel for 40 years now. We wait now to see if a deal end that conflict.
18: Well, Shannon, look, I mean, they have a terrible regime in Iran. There's no doubt about it. But the reality is, since this war started, we actually have more hardliners and a more militant government in charge in Iran. That is what this war has brought about in part.
19: Well, and the hope that it does end their nuclear program for good. We'll watch and wait and see. Senator, thank you. We always appreciate your time.
18: We will. Thank you.
19: All right. Joining us now, Florida Congressman Byron Donalds, who's running in the Republican primary, also for governor this August. Congressman, great to have you back with us. Let's pick up where we left off with the senator there. He says America is in worse shape, our economy is in worse shape because of what's happened in Iran. Your response?
1: My response is that once again, Chris Van Hollen is wrong. And there's actually several things that he did not fail to mention. He failed to mention the fact that when Donald Trump left left the presidency the first time after the 45th term, Iran's economy was flat on its back. America was actually in a very good economic place, even considering COVID-19. And then the Biden administration came in. The Iranians were able to open up again. Their economy was rising again, all under the watch of Joe Biden and the Democrats. So the Iranians were actually ramping back up to do more enrichment under the Biden administration. Now Donald Trump has come back to put the Iranian economy back flat on its back again. But if you're going to talk about America's economy, the only pressure has come from the Iranians closing the Strait of Hormuz because oil prices across the globe have risen. That's been the major issue. Now that there appears to be a deal in place, we'll see what happens with the Straits. But I would anticipate that those oil prices will be tumbling down and gas prices with it here in the United States.
19: And Congressman, we're waiting to find out exactly what would be in this deal as we think it is coming together. But I want to play something from General Jack Keane that he said over the weekend. His worries about making a deal with Iran. Here's a bit of what he had to say.
21: If we make this deal, it's going to empower Iran. By that I mean, listen, they are bruised and weakened to be sure, but they will remain intact as a result of it. They're going to conclude that they were able to back down the world's number one economic and military superpower. That's going to embolden them in terms of how their control over their own population and also our allies in the region.
19: No secret that General Keane's been very supportive of this administration. So what do you make of his concerns?
1: His concerns are ones that some have, but at the end of the day, the president of the United States, he's the commander in chief, and he's going to make the decision that's in the best interest of the United States, our allies and our people. And that's why I trust the president to make those decisions. I think it's important for the American people to understand that where General Keane is coming from. You have an Iranian regime that is emboldened. They are emboldened, and they are the largest state sponsor of terrorism. And so we as a country have to constantly, in my view, keep our foot on their neck with this country, because if we ignore them and they break out on us, it's going to be a major problem for the West.
19: Okay, so the House left without a vote on this war powers resolution. The Senate had passed its own version a few days ago. I want to get your reaction to what some of your Democratic colleagues said when that vote did not happen. They said this, Adam Smith, it tells me that we now have the support to pass the war powers resolution, and they're trying to scramble to figure out some way to avoid that reality. Jim McGovern made it a little bit more of a blunt statement. He said, you guys don't have the guts or the blanks to vote on this. Your response to them?
1: I think they're both very wrong and inaccurate. That vote got pulled, because there were actually probably about 10 members who had graduation duties, and so the leadership decided to postpone that vote. They've brought this resolution on the floor several times. It's failed every single time on the floor of the House. So, again, they're wrong, but you got to say something if you think you have the upper hand. The truth is that when the Democrats have looked at this conflict, or frankly with the Democrats when it comes to foreign policy, they have been wrong every single time. And every time they're wrong, it puts America at more risk.
19: Do you think there'll be a vote when you guys get back?
1: I believe so, yes.
19: Okay, so the Senate also left without voting on reconciliation, which you guys obviously need them to do their job so you can do your job. And in part, that was because a number of Republican senators say they were blindsided by this new DOJ anti-weaponization fund that was announced. They left town, and clearly there are some tensions there. Here's how Punchbowl put it on Thursday. With less than 24 weeks until Election Day, President Donald Trump seems almost maniacally focused on doing and saying things that could harm Republicans' chances of keeping their House and Senate majorities in November. They say the president appears to have all but given up any pretense that he's concerned about the increasingly fragile Republican majorities. They talk about security funds for the ballroom, this new DOJ fund, pushing for this new arch near Arlington National Cemetery. What's your take on the relationship between the president and Capitol Hill right now?
1: I think the relationship is fine. I think the Senate, instead of worrying about some of those items, they need to go past the Save America Act, because that's the thing that every American wants to see get done, and the United States Senate has failed to do so. Those senators need to do that job and get it done. Secondarily, if you're now going to bring up issues around this fund or around the ballroom, and that's going to stop you from continuing, from opening up the funding again for our ICE agents, for our Border Patrol agents, for our customs agents, then you've misplaced your priorities. Look, you can be upset about one thing. That's typical on Capitol Hill, but you still have to get the job done. The United States Senate needs to get back to work, pass that funding out so we can pass it in the House. We were more than prepared and ready to do so, and then senators, for whatever reason, they got distracted. Doesn't make any sense to me. They're supposed to be the more senior body. They're supposed to be the more deliberative body. So just get back and get this stuff done. By the way, we're only in this position, Shannon, because Democrats almost 100 days ago decided to shut down the Department of Homeland Security, and they got nothing for it. So in my view, the Senate needs to finish that funding, get it to the House. We'll pass it, get it to the president's desk.
19: Yeah, a lot to get done here. On that issue of the DOJ fund, which, you know, we know from inside that meeting, Senator Cruz and others have talked about it, that it got really heated when they were discussing this fund with Attorney General Blanche. But by the way, he said, and you've said, there needs to be redress for people who feel like they were unfairly targeted by investigations, by prosecutions. The AG, acting AG, said this could be even Hunter Biden. I mean, it's not limited to people or parties. But here's what our colleague Andy McCarthy writes about this over at National Review. He calls it a slush fund, an abuse of political power, not legally wrong, but politically, he says. The risibly labeled anti-weaponization slush fund that the president wants is a profound abuse of political power. So is the DOJ's conferral of tax immunity on Trump in his private capacity. These are not legal problems. They're executive challenges that the Constitution empowers Congress alone to address. Do you think Congress should have a say in this particular fund and how it's meted out?
1: I think Congress should have a say in what the outcomes are with this fund, but this was a negotiation where the IRS, by the way, did victimize Donald Trump. And so instead of taking the settlement, they opened up this fund for other people who have been persecuted politically by our government. And so this is not something that's new. Under the Obama administration, there were many settlements with outside groups. They created a fund. And then what ended up happening, you have nonprofits and NGOs who are coming in and making claims on these funds for hundreds of millions of dollars. People who had no claims at all were making claims on these types of funds. So this is something that has happened before. This is not new. It happened under the Obama administration after the IRS had been sued multiple times and they settled with groups. This has occurred before. The acting attorney general is telling everybody it is not partisan. Anybody who's been victimized by our government for political purposes, they can actually apply to the fund. And so the dollars are there because IRS lost this case and they settled it because they did victimize the commander in chief. And instead of taking the money, he said, put it into a fund for other people. And now everybody's losing their minds. I don't understand that.
19: Well, we're waiting on more details about that deal, too, along with the Iran deal. Congressman, thank you very much for your time. We'll see you out on the campaign trail.
1: Thank you. See you soon.
19: Okay. Up next, this. As the school year winds down, teen takeovers around the country are creating mayhem, sparking a nationwide debate about law enforcement and consequences possibly now for parents of these kids. Then the Indy 500 kicks off today. Fox gives you a front row seat to all the action. We're going to take you live to the Indianapolis Motor Speedway a little bit later in the show.
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19: This Fox News alert. Back to our top story now. President Trump and White House officials say they are close to a deal with Iran to end the conflict in the Persian Gulf and reopen the Strait of Hormuz. Let's bring in Fox News chief foreign correspondent Trey Yinks with the very latest in Tel Aviv. Hello, Trey.
0: Yeah, hey, Shannon, good morning. We're getting new details on a memorandum of understanding between the United States and Iran that is expected to be announced soon. A regional source who reviewed the agreement telling Fox News, quote, the deal states that U.S. forces will stay in the proximity of Iran for 30 days. The context here is that it signals for Iran the military option remains on the table if nuclear issues aren't resolved or the interim agreement is violated. The source added that as part of the deal, Iran will receive oil sanctions waivers. Iran will also have frozen funds and assets released worth billions of dollars. This is contingent on the broader deal being verified. Now, on Saturday, President Trump held a call that included leaders from Saudi Arabia, Qatar, the UAE, Egypt, Jordan, Turkey, and Pakistan aimed at reaching a broader understanding. A separate regional diplomat told Fox News the call was very positive. Good progress is being made, adding that regional leaders were supportive of the progress and of the breakthrough President Trump achieved with the talks. Overnight, President Trump announced that an agreement with Iran has been largely negotiated. The president indicated there are still final aspects and details being discussed. President Trump also spoke last night with Israeli Prime Minister Benjamin Netanyahu, but we've not yet heard any public statements from the Israelis. The issue of Iran's nuclear program remains a key topic of conversation and is expected to be discussed in the weeks ahead. Shannon?
19: All right, Trey, we know you will be on every detail. Thank you so much for the updates. Let's take it now to our Sunday group. Axios congressional reporter Hans Nichols, Fox News contributor and Democratic strategist Leslie Marshall, Fox News political analyst and former chief of staff to President Trump.

0: Hans, I'll start with you because sure. Axios is breaking some more of the details this morning on this potential deal.
1: Yeah, my colleague Brock Ravid has some more details you mentioned of the outlines of what's in it. I think we need to wait until what's finalized. I think we all mm-hmm. recognize that with President Donald Trump, that a lot of times things appear to be final and they're not. To me, the most interesting thing that's happened on this deal has really happened behind us in the Capitol, and that is to say you're seeing real Republican criticisms about the potential for this deal. You have Senator Ted Cruz saying he kind of wants to go a little bit more slowly. He has some deep concerns. You had Senator Roger Wicker, two powerful senators. Wicker saying, finish the job, Mr. President. So I think we spent a lot of time this week looking about the growing divide between Senate Republicans and the White House. This is another example where there could be some separation, and we'll just have to see how it plays out.
0: Well, and to this idea of finish the job, Wall Street Journal has an opinion piece in there saying don't leave the Iran war half won. They say it's not unpopular. They say the state of the economy is what's unpopular. And it was almost as unpopular before the war when 53% saw the economy going in the wrong direction. They say by 3-1, Americans support Israel and the U.S. over Iran in this fight. That includes almost every swing voter you'd need to win the midterms. They close, Mr. President, win the war and you win the presidency. Oil prices will recede. China will retreat because you control their oil. The economy will soar and provide a clear path for the midterms. Right. So everybody wants it done. But does that mean kinetic action? Does it mean this deal that not everybody's going to love?
2: Well, the one thing the president does understand is leverage. And he understands that peace through strength only works if your adversaries understand the strength part. He knows that. But the one thing I'd say to folks out there is that something that's very clear about President Trump, his decision-making process. Number one, he listens to a chorus. Number two, he puts opposites around him. Number three, he's accessible to about everybody. And so I can tell you right now, he's fielding probably, 20 mm-hmm. calls already this morning. He's going to hear from everybody, and he's going to make a decision after that entire process. So I think he understands the red lines he's put in the sand. I think he'll abide by it.
0: Leslie, diplomacy is what the left has preferred on this. It sounds like that's where we're headed.
3: No, it doesn't sound. These are the headlines. Most embarrassing geopolitical defeat in U.S. history. And I could list so many like that. I'm sorry, from where I sit right now, this is a win for Iran. They say there is no deal unless the frozen assets are released. What did we get? This is what Iran gets. They get the money. The blockade will end. They avoid the nuclear concession.
4: They go back to
3: controlling a strait that they had controlled before without imposing penalties. We're really just right back where we started. What did we get from this?
0: They don't have a navy anymore.
3: It doesn't
0: anymore.
3: Help economically, not just our nation, but the world.
2: We don't know what the deal is.
0: And that leaves us to speculate somewhat here. But, I mean, Philip, clearly the White House is feeling the pressure to get this thing done.
5: And the exchange that we just saw here from both of you, I think, is a really good preview of the job that both Secretary of State Marco Rubio as well as the president both have on their hands. They have to win the peace as the final details here are being negotiated. This memorandum of understanding gets the process started. We got a preview of this the other day when one of my colleagues who's traveling with the Secretary of State asked about criticism that this is basically just a rewarmed JCPOA. He said that that's absurd, but in the back of their minds, they know that they have to argue to the hawks that it's okay that they stopped just short, and then they also have to argue to some folks who are more anti-interventionist, well, this actually was worthwhile.
0: Yeah, there's a big case to be made, and a lot of it will be in the details of whatever comes together. All right, I want to turn to this issue of teen violence that we previewed a little while ago, because we've seen it here in D.C. There have been some viral videos, and there are questions about, is that what young people want anyway, is getting into these things in these viral videos? Well, U.S. Attorney Jeanine Pirro says it may be time to go after the parents. Here's a bit of what she had to say this week.
6: This terrorizing is going to end, and the message that lawlessness runs the streets is over. The city belongs to law-abiding residents, not roaming mobs looking to make a name for themselves or to contribute to the chaos or violence and to get social media attention.
0: Okay, we've seen this. Orlando, the Bronx, D.C., Chicago, Tampa, Milwaukee, Atlanta, California, New Jersey, just to name a few places. Pirro says that she's going to use the D.C. code to prosecute parents now. They could face fines and even jail time, Leslie. Will that help?
3: I'm the mother of two teens. I know you need to go to jail. Don't come after me, Judge.
0: We don't want you going to jail.
3: You know, look, this is a slippery slope. I am all in favor when there are gun issues, like your kid takes your gun, you have not been a responsible gun owner, and you are responsible for the crime that is committed with that gun. I am all in favor of that. But

0: You know, where does this go? If my kid shoplifts, I'm responsible. You know, God forbid if a kid, you know, does a hit and run, am I responsible? Date rape. I mean, where does it go? Well, this is a slippery slope. It's a Pandora's box. And then how do we teach personal responsibility to our kids if mommy and daddy are constantly responsible for their actions?
1: Let me play something from Chicago's police superintendent, Larry Snelling, about this parental angle.
2: It's not parent shaming to say you should know where your children are at 10, 11, 12 o'clock at night when you have a 12-year-old or a 13-year-old.
1: He went on to say, by the way, it's insulting to inner city kids. He says, I was one, to act like they don't have the intellect to know right from wrong. Mm-hmm.
3: This is not some type of Karen fever dream. This is not my coverage area, but I hear from Republican and Democratic sources all the time that things have gotten out of control here in D.C. There was that fight in the Chipotle. There are these teen takeovers where guns have been fired. And I think that, you know, what we're seeing here is this affects a lot of people in government. It's also going to be, affecting America 250. And so the U.S. attorney, you know, she's trying to find another pressure point here, which is to hold parents accountable.
1: Well, and how much of this is about prosecutors and some, you know, suggest that they're not prosecuting some of these teen cases?
4: Well, they need to do that. But as we all know, a city that loses control is obviously a city that loses public confidence. And as our parents all told us, nothing good happens after midnight. And as to your comment, the one thing I would say is that you're not going to just prosecute a parent because their teen's out. But if you have a repeated offender, a parent that enables the behavior, just like if the parent buys the alcohol, the parent ignores the laws. I mean, it's a reasonable standard. It's the basic reasonable, you know, jury standard that you would use for these parents. And that's what I would say. Good for Janine.
1: Well, in one of these communities in New Jersey, Fox News Digital reports this, that they've asked for FBI support, SWAT teams, Homeland Security agents, and mounted state troopers to help them through Memorial Day weekend with us.
5: Look, my first thought on this is thinking back to Kamala Harris when she was a prosecutor. And what did she do? She went after parents of truant children. Mm-hmm. This will be a fascinating debate in both parties. To me, it's a more interesting conversation within the Democratic Party. We're starting to see snippets of this. We're going to be heading into a presidential election year. If the conversation nationally is about crime and law and order, it's going to be very interesting to see where Democrats come down on this. We know at least as a prosecutor, Kamala Harris was for. She was for what you're arguing against. I just put you on the other side of Kamala Harris there. You see how tricky it is?
0: Ask me if that is my
1: candidate.
5: My real concern here, and this is just speaking also as the father of teenagers, is the statute of limitations for all the things that I did as a teen. So that's the real issue here.
0: My thing is the government telling me how to parent.
1: We're all safe here, hopefully, on statute of limitations. Some of us more than others. Okay, panel, stay with us. Coming up, we've got the inside scoop on just how heated that meeting between Acting Attorney General Todd Blanch and the Senate Republicans was after GOP lawmakers say they were blindsided by this new DOJ anti-weaponization fund.
6: The Fox News Sunday group includes Axios congressional reporter Hans Nichols, Democratic strategist Leslie Marshall, former Trump White House chief of staff Reince Priebus, and Wall Street Journal White House reporter Philip Wegman. And more Fox News Sunday now on C-SPAN Radio.
7: What Trump is doing is setting up his own fund, telling the attorney general to give him immunity and his family immunity, and doing a total end run around any judicial process or legislative process. It's absolute disgrace.
8: Well, look, the fact is the Biden administration weaponized the Department of Justice against average, ordinary Americans. And so I think there's a real conversation about how do people get redress from that.
1: So senators clashing there over the DOJ's proposed anti-weaponization fund, nearly $1.8 billion to fund into investigations, possibly compensation over claims that Americans were unfairly targeted by the federal government. We are back to discuss this and more with our panel. I want to play a little bit of what Senator Ted Cruz had to say on his podcast about how this meeting with the acting AG went down with GOP senators who felt blindsided by this thing. Here's a bit of his take.
9: There were fireworks at an epic level. And I got to say, it's one of the roughest meetings I've seen in my entire time in the Senate. I don't know exactly what will happen, but we will see the administration announcing at a minimum a modification of this, because if they don't, they've got a full-on revolt in the Senate.
1: A revolt in the Senate, right?
4: Well, I'm sure that there'll be some parameters around this fund, and because there's one thing that these senators understand, that betting against Trump in our party is like betting against gravity. And they all know it. They all go to the County Lincoln Day dinners. They all go to the state conventions. They know that Trump runs the show. And by the way, on the weaponization issue, our lives were turned upside down in the Trump White House. I mean, on day two, the FBI came in. We were subpoenaed. We didn't know what was true and what wasn't at first. Now we know it was all a hose job. But at the time, we didn't know anything. And for years, I spent many meetings with the DOJ and the FBI, hundreds of thousands of dollars on legal fees. It ruined everything in the beginning of our time in the White House. And so, yeah, it was wrong. I mean, I don't know another White House chief of staff that had to have a criminal defense attorney on retainer for something that was a complete made-up joke, but we did. And so the president sued the DOJ for all of the things that happened to him, which was like times 100 on us. And he could have gotten a lot of money for what happened to him. And he instead settled that case and said, I'm going to settle this case. I'm going to put this pot of money over here to take care of all the people that were wrong. And I highly doubt, I mean, they're going to put parameters around it. So this J6 stuff is a red herring because it's never going to happen. So I think these are talking points that the Democrats are using.
1: Well, Senator Cruz said they pressed on that issue of J6 and whether anybody who was involved in physically attacking a police officer or committing a violent crime would be eligible for this fund. Leslie, he says, Todd Blanche said not only no, he said hell no. Does mm-hmm. that give you reassurance?
0: No. No, but thank you, because the revolt's going to come in November when my party takes
2: we'll
0: over
2: see.
0: Both the House and
2: we'll
0: the Senate,
2: see.
0: Because this is extremely tone deaf to the cries of the American people, which are about affordability, and then and also that, you know, our president shouldn't be, you know, above the law and okay for me, but not for thee. That's not what America is. That's not what democracy is, and that's not what freedom is. You know, the bottom line here is this is, sadly, it's not a gift to the American people. It is a punishment to taxpayers and to certainly those, you know, who were even mentally or emotionally scarred from J6. But in addition to that, it is a gift to my party, because this is going to be a nail in the coffin of your party.
4: Oh,
0: come
1: but maybe a gift to Hunter Biden, too, because he was name-checked and the AG said he can apply, too, the acting AG.
0: Yeah, be careful what you wish for.
4: Well, I don't need a fund to sue the DOJ, by the way. So, I mean, it's good that it's there, but
1: okay.
4: The cause of action
1: make sure
4: matter.
1: We get our gentleman over here on the other side of the aisle, because there's the ripple effect of this, which is the headache now between Senate Republicans and the White House. Punchbowl said this: Senate Republican leaders are now coming to grips with the reality that advancing Trump's priorities may be in conflict with their efforts to retain the majority. It's difficult to overstate the erosion of goodwill between Trump and Senate Republicans.
5: Yeah, you saw real erosion this week, erosion between Senate Republicans and the president that they've been pretty loyal to. So, look, Ted Cruz, let's give him credit there. He was a great reporter. I mean, we should deputize him as a reporter. He's reporting that meeting out, right?
1: Mm-hmm.
5: My favorite quote of the week was from Tom Tillis, who's retiring in large part because the president's going after him. He called this fund stupid on stilts. Yeah. The big difference on Capitol Hill this week, I talked to dozens of senators mm-hmm. throughout the week. The big difference is, A, they're saying it on the record, and mm-hmm. B, the volume of the criticism towards Trump. Now, they may be able to finesse this, to Reince's point. They may be able to gloss over this. But right now, it's a big problem that they need to resolve.
1: Well, speaking of volume, we were told by name certain senators who were apparently screaming at Blanche in this meeting.
3: In and out of office, Donald Trump has maintained an iron grip on Republicans, which is what makes this mini-revolt so interesting. We were told by numerous folks inside of the room that Republicans took the bark off of Acting Attorney Blanche. And it wasn't just because of the slush fund. It's also frustration over Ken Paxton, over the way that the ballroom has been handled. So, you know, we'll have to monitor this moving forward for sure.
1: Yes, we will. We'll see if everybody finds kumbaya, as we have done on the panel. Panel, thank you very much. We'll see you next Sunday. Up next, convicted for standing up for her religious beliefs, why this Finnish lawmaker's case could impact faith communities around the world, including right here in the U.S.
6: The Fox News Sunday group includes Axios congressional reporter Hans Nichols, Democratic strategist Leslie Marshall, former Trump White House chief of staff Reince Priebus, and Wall Street Journal White House reporter Philip Wegman. And more Fox News Sunday now on C-SPAN Radio.
1: Faith and free speech under fire in Finland, where a medical doctor, also a lawmaker, has become an international symbol in the fight over free expression. Päivi Räsänen has been convicted of criminal hate speech for publicly expressing her Christian beliefs. We recently sat down with her and attorney Kristen Wagner, head of Alliance Defending Freedom, to discuss why this case has implications far beyond Europe. Päivi, I want to start with you. You are facing this conviction, not on a Bible verse that you tweeted. That was thrown out as a hate crime, but you're facing now being convicted under war crimes for a pamphlet that you wrote more than 20 years ago in the midst of a debate about marriage. You were asked to write this for your church, where you're also very active. Did you ever think a day would come that you would be facing a conviction based on some religious beliefs that you outlined back in 2004?
10: No, I never could imagine that something like that could happen in Finland. I have been over 30 years in parliament and in public life, and I have been open about my faith and my Christian views during all my career. And I could never imagine that in Finland could be this kind of restrictions for free speech and freedom of faith.
1: Well, and Kristen, you guys have been through multiple trials with this, had success in the lower courts, but the Finnish Supreme Court now has said that essentially this is a war crime, that insulting a group because you don't share their beliefs and you express your beliefs, that is actually a crime. And it goes back. This law was passed after she wrote that pamphlet. So interesting to me that they applied this retroactively.
11: Yes, I think it demonstrates the European censorship crisis that's going on. It doesn't actually stop at Europe's shores. First and foremost, this involves a 20-year-old church document that was written to inspire and equip a church community. And the court ruled that that was a crime. They used a retroactive law from 2011, a hate speech law, to punish and censor peaceful expression. In fact, the Supreme Court actually said that Päivi's speech did not incite anyone to violence, that it wasn't even based in hatred. But still, they were able to censor the speech and impose a criminal fine under the war crimes section of the criminal code.
1: You could have said, okay, I take all of this back. I, you know, denounce anything that I've written or that I've done before. You could have ended this fight that's now gone on for years and ended with this conviction for you. Why continue the fight?
10: Yes, in fact, over 6 years ago, when the police started these investigations, and I was altogether 13 hours interrogated by the police in a small room, they asked me each time, they gave me 2 weeks' time to take away these writings and destroy this my booklet about classical Christian view of sexuality and marriage. But I said that I will stand behind these teachings of the Bible, because they are not only my opinions. It is about what Word of God says about these issues. And I have said here that God loves all people. All people are of equal value. But we also are sinners, and we all, also homosexuals, and we all are in need of grace in Jesus' atonement. But it is what I have said is that what Bible teaches is that the sexuality belongs to the marriage between one man and one wife.
1: And Kristen, here in the U.S., people may find these ideas very offensive, but we do have a system that allows you to express them. This is Finland that we're talking about. So why should Americans care about what happens with someone like Päivi?
11: We know that we can't have religious freedom if we don't have the freedom to articulate our beliefs, to teach them to our children, to communicate them. And so that's what's at stake here, is that fundamental basic human right. You cannot have a Western democracy without free speech and religious freedom. But the second component is Europe has taken upon itself to police the speech of not just Europeans, but Americans and other countries around the world through hate speech laws that are vague and subjective, and through the Digital Services Act, which comes out of the European Union. That applies to all major platforms, including American platforms, and they are required to censor your speech. Last thing I would just say on that is when they censor that speech, the way they determine illegal conduct is by whatever European nation says is illegal. So this Finnish Supreme Court is not going to stop at Finland's border.
1: Kristen, thank you very much. Pivey, we're going to continue to follow your case, potential appeal as well. Thank you both.
11: Thank you.
10: Thank you so much.
1: In this update, Dr. Reisman and her legal team are appealing her case to the European Court of Human Rights. We'll keep you updated. Coming up, we had to get you to Indianapolis for a preview of this year's Indy 500. We're going to do that. And we're going to talk to the writer and executive producer of a brand new documentary that explores the scientific evidence of intelligent design in our universe.
12: Universe, it bears everywhere the fingerprints of its creator.
13: And surprisingly, it is science that has revealed this.
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1: Indy 500 fans are not letting the rain forecast get in the way of enjoying the greatest spectacle in racing. Fox News correspondent Garrett Tenney joins us from the Indianapolis Motor Speedway. Hello, Garrett.
14: Yeah, Shannon, this is the Super Bowl of motorsports, and racing fans from across the world come here for this truly American experience. 33 cars burning rubber for more than 500 miles, 200 laps at speeds of 240 an hour, 350,000 people in the stands, making it the largest single-day sporting event in the world. And it's also the one race that drivers want to win more than anything else.
15: Winning the 500 is bigger than winning the championship.
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18: If you've never been here in your life, you have to make this a bucket list item. You have to come see the Indianapolis 500. It's a cultural thing in America. It's iconic worldwide.
14: As fans kick off the biggest weekend of the year in motorsports, they are also mourning the loss of racing legend Kyle Busch, who passed away unexpectedly Thursday after a severe case of pneumonia turned into sepsis.
19: What was it about him on the track that made him so special?
20: The aggressiveness that he showed and the willing to win, and he would do anything to win.
21: So sad to hear the passing, but that guy's a freaking legend.
22: Whether you loved him or hated him, you had to respect him. And the fact that you could see how much he loved his kids.
14: The Indy 500 is a race Kyle Busch always wanted to be a part of. And today, officials plan to honor him by lighting up the track's iconic scoring pylon on the 18th lap for Kyle's number 18 car. Shannon?
1: All right, Garrett Tenney for us, and Indy will have coverage all day. Thank you, Garrett. So there's a thought-provoking new documentary out featuring top scientists and researchers from around the world digging into age-old questions about the origins of life. It's based on a book by Dr. Stephen Meyer. We sat down with him for this week's Sunday special. Dr. Meyer, thank you for being with us today.
23: Thank you, Shannon, for having me.
1: Oh, so this film, it's beautifully done, but it also explores this question that we've been told that science disproves the idea that there is anything beyond what we know, that there is some kind of creator or intelligent designer.
23: Well, that's been a message. It's almost a cultural trope. We've all heard that for years and years and years, and especially with a group called the New Atheists, who are very popular from about 2007 to 2015-16, the idea that science, properly understood, undermines belief in God. But what we show is that people who have been saying that have not really been paying attention to the most important scientific discoveries over the last century. In particular, the discovery that the universe had a beginning, that there was a creation event, that from the beginning the universe was, as the physicists say, finely tuned to allow for the possibility of life. And most importantly, I think, the discoveries in modern biology, whereas when you've looked inside the living cell, the smallest unit of life, we've discovered that there's an exquisite realm of digital technology, information stored in the large information-storing molecules like DNA. All these things scream design, and the film that we have coming out not only makes an argument for that, but it visually brings that to life so that people can see for themselves what the scientists are discovering.
1: All right, tell us about these scientists. Are these people who would be accepted in the mainstream, or are these people who simply come at it from an idea that they already have some type of religious belief?
23: Well, it's the former. In the film, we look at the three figures in the field of cosmology who changed their minds about whether or not the universe had a beginning, two of which came essentially to a religious belief because of that. One of those scientists was Einstein. He resisted the idea that the universe had a beginning because he thought that the universe should be eternal and self-existent, and therefore that would relieve him and all the other scientists of having to consider whether or not it had an external creator. But the evidence piled up. He eventually changed his mind, said that his resistance to the idea of a beginning was the greatest blunder of his life.
1: What kind of conversations do you hope the movie will spark for those willing to go check it out?
23: It raises the biggest question of all, which is, where did everything come from? The film not only tells the story of scientists who are reassessing or reaffirming belief in God, but also it contrasts two great stories of what you might call reality, of everything that is. One is the ancient story that life arose through undirected, unguided, purely materialistic processes. We've heard that story right up to the present. But the other is also an ancient story, and that's the story that, well, but maybe there's a purpose of mind or intelligence behind all of this, and therefore that may even confer an ultimate significance on our life as we get to know that personal intelligence.
1: Sparking good conversation and debate is something that we need more of in this current climate. So, Doctor, thank you very much.
23: Thank you. Thanks for having me.
1: You can find out more about the documentary online at thestoryofeverything.film. That is it for us today. Thanks for joining us. I'm Shannon Bream. Have a wonderful week. We'll see you back here for the next Fox News Sunday.
6: CNN's State of the Union is coming up in a few minutes on C-SPAN Radio. But right now, here's part of Washington Journal from Sunday.
2: Joining us now to talk more about the potential deal to extend the U.S.-Iran ceasefire is Foundation for Defense of Democracy's Iran Program Senior Director, Benham Ben Tablou. Ben, thanks so much for being with us this morning.
7: Morning. Thanks for having me.
2: All right. So from what you've heard and what you've read so far in the last 24 hours about this potential deal to extend the ceasefire, which would theoretically lead to the end of the U.S.-Iran war, which country has the upper hand?
7: Well, in addition to the shooting war and in addition to the energy war, there's been another war that I think the U.S. government has not done a good job of paying attention to, and that's the media war or the narrative war, better put. And in the past 24 hours, despite the U.S. simply saying more officially, unofficially and semi-officially, the Islamic Republic has been playing to the edge in the media space and in the narrative space. So to that end, given the fact that if any of the contours of what is reported to be in the memorandum of understanding end up being true, I would say, unfortunately, the Islamic Republic would have the upper hand. Now, for you and the audience and everyone else, just to reiterate, there is a world of difference between a military win and a political win. And there is a world of difference between using military force to achieve tactical effects, which Israel and America did achieve, such as really destroying the beating heart of Iran's domestic ballistic missile production, significantly trimming large swaths of that arsenal, targeting the defense industrial base of that country, going after strategic leadership, strategic assets, air defenses, you name it. There has been a really significant conventional defanging of the Islamic Republic's military threat. But that which is diminished is that not necessarily which is destroyed. And to that end, during the kind of war of wills that followed the shooting war into the already 60-day extended ceasefire, into the blockade period, into the mining of the Persian Gulf and Strait of Hormuz period, that's where a more asymmetric actor like the Islamic Republic has again been able to play to the edge and kind of force America to decide where and when it will or will not invest in a wider war. And I think, unfortunately, by being a more destructive actor, and America and America's partners in the region, such as the oil-producing states of the Persian Gulf, the GCC countries, having a lot more to lose, Iran found that to be the soft underbelly and really indeed did continue attacks even into the ceasefire period. So we didn't get here by accident. It's still not 100% if there will be a deal or a framework or even this memorandum of understanding that is agreed to. But thus far, I think the Islamic Republic in the media war following the economic war, which followed the shooting war, they have the edge.
2: I mean, to your point here, I turn to a New York Times article. The headline here is Iranian officials say proposed peace deal would infighting and open the strait. Bear with me while I scroll for a second. I want to read you a passage a little bit further below. It says, as a part of the agreement, the Iranian official said. Iran would allow ships to pass the Strait of Hormuz, a waterway crucial to the world's oil and gas trade, without tolls or fees for now. In turn, they said the United States would lift its naval blockade on Iran. The agreement would also halt fighting on all fronts, they added, including in Lebanon, where Israel has continued to clash with Iran-backed militant group Hezbollah. Bear with me one more second while I scroll. And it said the agreement leaves thorny issues related to Iran's nuclear program for a later date, the officials said. A plan for its stockpile of highly enriched uranium, which the United States has insisted it give up, would be negotiated within 30 to 60 days, they said, adding that the deal would release $25 billion in Iranian assets frozen overseas. Now, the U.S. officials to reporters are describing this a bit differently, moving up the importance of that removal of highly enriched uranium. But I wonder if you can just walk us through what has changed in the last 2 to 3 weeks when it comes to negotiations. When we last really heard about this, the president had rejected Iran's offer, calling it unacceptable. There was an idea that he could be thinking about going back to kinetic strikes. So what has happened?
7: Well, the blockade has continued and the world economy has continued to suffer because the Islamic Republic of Iran, as you may remember earlier this spring, mined parts of the narrow international waterway known as the Strait of Hormuz, where prior to the start of the conflict, about 20% of the world's seaborne traded oil passed through on a daily basis. It turns out that in addition to oil, other commodities like fertilizer and helium coming out of this very critical energy-rich region are also being traded and have also been hit significantly on the price side and on the supply side. Fortunately for U.S. consumers, most of that has only been limited to the price, whereas when you look at Europe and Asia, for example, it's price and supply. So there's some domestic shortages there as well. But it proved the success, unfortunately, of the strategy of the Islamic Republic to be a more destructive actor and make a more restrained and responsible party, be it a party to a conflict, a party to a blockade, or a party to even to a negotiation, to force to have its responsibility and restraint be used against it. So simply because we're a global superpower with global concerns, there's more kind of points of leverage against us. And, you know, President Trump, I think, felt, unfortunately, that leverage from two sides. There's been a lot of talk about midterms, for example, but I actually see that with two other M's being, you know, greater sources of pressure against him. One is media and the other is markets, in particular oil market. And to that end, as the Islamic Republic continued to try to hold the international community hostage through the Strait of Hormuz, the U.S. had actually ramped up the efficacy of its blockade. Just the other day, CENTCOM, the U.S. Military, you know, umbrella or grouping, you could say, in this part of the world, had it reported that it had intercepted or turned back its 100th ship. Either going to or coming from Iran's ports. And this blockade that the U.S. had put starting on April 13th against the Islamic Republic following the ceasefire that was officially agreed to on April 8th had really caused Iran's reported oil exports to nosedive from about 900,000 plus barrels per day for the entire month of April pre and post blockade to, if this thing is continued to the end of May, about 110,000 barrels per day. So the Islamic Republic is feeling the squeeze. So it's been escalating indirectly in the region, as well as at the negotiating table. And I think the U.S., simply because it has a greater series of interests at play here, may have been keen to get some sort of agreement, some sort of resolution to the Strait of Hormuz crisis, to buy time for itself, to push away from the table and negotiate those bigger, thornier issues. Now, the one thing I will tell you, having looked for years at the Iranian nuclear program, is that, you know, there was a world of difference between the U.S. position and the Iranian position for quite some time. And even prior to the start of this conflict in February, there was a world of difference between what Iran would give versus what it would settle for, versus what America wanted versus what it would settle for. And in my view, that chasm still exists.
2: That's interesting. I mean, I was going to ask you, you just, you know, talked in depth about the Strait of Hormuz. But, you know, the U.S.'s two non-negotiables were Iran reopening the Strait of Hormuz without tolls, without any impediments, and then returning that highly enriched uranium, shuttering its nuclear program. What do you believe is the U.S.'s top concern? What should they hold out for when it comes to extending the ceasefire?
7: Well, listen, I would say you don't even need to negotiate to extend the ceasefire. If your goal simply is no direct shooting between America and the Islamic Republic of Iran, you already have a ceasefire in place that's been rolling, that the Islamic Republic has been violating, tiptoeing around, and sometimes directly transgressing against since April 8th. You've had the Islamic Republic fire at the UAE. You've had Iran-backed militias in Iraq fire at other GCC countries. You've had the U.S. kind of rarely, occasionally return fire. But broadly, you have this new normal emerging in the Persian Gulf and Strait of Hormuz. So if the goal simply is to not have a direct U.S.-Iran conflict, you kind of were sliding into that anyway, and there was no reason to pay to play. Now, I think the Iranians forced the number one issue of the U.S. to be the Strait of Hormuz. And as critical as that is for the world economy and as critical as that is for the U.S. on the oil market side, on the stock market side, on the domestic popularity side for a conflict which was not already particularly popular to begin with, even within some of the president's own base, such as the MAGA or America First base, for example. Even with all of that aside, I think prioritizing the Strait of Hormuz over the bigger strategic picture was not the way to go. I understand why it was done from a political perspective, from an energy perspective, from a market perspective, but that represented a triumph of the Islamic Republic's strategy of being able to hold more that America holds dear at the prospect of destruction, and get us to prioritize energy and economics over politics and security. And to that end, I would say there's a different way to do this. If your priority was the Strait of Hormuz, number one, you could negotiate with the Iranians to kick the can down the road on the nuclear file. Not saying that should be done, but if the U.S. was going to prioritize the Strait, you can simply say the Islamic Republic, because there is a ceasefire, should not target any vessel that is doing minesweeping or demining in the Persian Gulf and Strait of Hormuz, get a broader international coalition to include European countries like the French and potentially the Belgians, for example, who have some of these capabilities in the UK, and marry that with the Japanese, who have significant minesweeping capabilities, bring in the Australians, bring in, and under the auspices of a U.S. demining mission, and have that mission come and go in this part of the world. And if that mission is attacked, well, then the U.S. can, you know, significantly return and respond with fire. But I think, you know, getting the current ceasefire, which is in place, to be the umbrella for a demining mission, to remove that leverage that the Islamic Republic has in this narrow waterway, should have been the MO, the modus operandi, the active policy pursued during this period of ceasefire. And I understand why it wasn't pursued, because it was risky and there was a chance these vessels would be shot at. But if the U.S. was not willing to take these risks, well, then it only proved that the success of the Islamic Republic strategy was continuing to afford a weaker regime more kind of leverage and more dividends. So I would have prioritized the bigger strategic picture, but I understand why the U.S. prioritized the energy and economics issue. But even if that was the case, if you were going to divide between nuclear and energy, I would say there was a different way to go about doing this.
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0: Turning point. President Trump says he's closing in on a deal with Iran.
4: Perhaps a little bit later today we'll have more to say.
0: But does Iran agree? Some in his own party are raising concerns as Trump also confronts a GOP crisis over his weaponization fund.
8: This is just stupid on stilts.
0: Republican Senator Tom Tillis joins me next. Plus, soul searching. Democrats' dismal diagnosis.
9: We couldn't even do the autopsy correctly.
0: As they grapple with what went wrong.
24: This is our test. This is our moment.
0: Our party leaders up to the challenge. Democratic Senator Cory Booker ahead. And heating up. Tens of thousands of Californians under evacuation orders as a large chemical tank threatens to explode. EPA Administrator Lee Zeldin joins me on that and on rollbacks to regulations on air and water. Coming up.
25: Hello, I'm Jake Tapper in Washington, where the State of Our Union is watching the art of the deal. President Trump, again, says he is very close to a deal with Iran, but as of this morning, it is not clear yet that Iran is on the same page. A person familiar tells CNN that the emerging memorandum of understanding would theoretically open the Strait of Hormuz, unfreeze some Iranian assets, and include commitments by Iran to not pursue a nuclear weapon and enter into negotiations on how to give up its stockpile of highly enriched uranium while pausing any new enrichment. For its part, Iran has yet to confirm any of those details, and we are waiting to see if they have actually moved on any of the stubborn sticking points. In the meantime, several top Republicans panned what they thought they understood about the deal last night. Republican Senator Ted Cruz saying he was deeply concerned and urging President Trump to hold the line. Trump's former Secretary of State, Mike Pompeo, saying that it sounded like something out of the Obama administration's playbook, which prompted a nasty response from the White House communications director. This all comes at a politically perilous time for President Trump here at home after Republican senators were in something of an open revolt last week over the president's so-called anti-weaponization fund announced by the Justice Department that could dispense more than $1 billion of taxpayer money to anyone deemed by the Trump administration to have been unfairly targeted by the government, which as of now seems very much as if it could include January 6 rioters who were convicted of beating up police officers. Here with me now is North Carolina Republican Senator Tom Tillis. Senator, thanks so much for joining us on this Sunday morning. Let's talk about Iran and this potential memorandum of understanding with Iran. Your colleague, Senate Armed Services Committee Chairman Roger Wicker, said, quote, "The rumored 60-day ceasefire with the belief that Iran will ever engage in good faith would be a disaster," unquote. I know that the details are vague at this point, but from what you've heard about this deal, would you support it?
3: It doesn't make sense to me. I'm not too far away from where Pompeo is, to be honest with you, and I support what Chairman Wicker says. Look, we were told about 11 weeks ago by Hegseth and the Department of Defense that they had obliterated Iran's defenses, and it was just a matter of time before we had the nuclear material. Now we're talking about a posture where we may accept the nuclear material remaining in Iran. How does that make sense at all? Also, a 60-day ceasefire and expecting that they're going to clear the Strait of Hormuz before the terms of the deal are established also seems questionable to me. There are a lot of things that need to be explained. And as I've said before, any agreement with Iran that isn't subject to ratification by Congress is going, I think, going to be doomed to fail, just like the agreement we're trying to replace, which was the failed agreement by Obama.
25: It is unclear as of now that the Trump administration is going to be able to get a better deal than Obama got without even having to fire a shot. You just mentioned Secretary Hegseth. Do you think the president has been advised well by Secretary Hegseth on this
3: No,
25: war?
3: I actually, if you take a look at the assessment that Hegseth gave, at the end of the day, regardless of who collected the information, Hegseth owns it by being Secretary of Defense. When you tell the president that you have obliterated Iran and you're in a position to pretty much dictate terms, and now you see what we have, when you see Hegseth pull back on operations in Poland, when Ukraine, when Russia is raping, killing, murdering, torturing countless people in Ukraine, when you see these mistakes made by Hegseth, I think with all these mistakes in total, it's beginning to make Kristi Noem look like a five-star recruit.
25: So let's turn to what happened a few days ago. You and some of your Republican Senate colleagues had a heated meeting Thursday with Acting Attorney General Todd Blanche. This was over the Justice Department's so-called anti-weaponization fund. Cruz has since described the meeting as, quote, fireworks at an epic level and, quote, one of the roughest meetings he's ever seen in his entire Senate tenure. Tell us about the meeting.
3: Well, look, I've been in a lot tougher meetings than this one. And the other thing is people were not mad at Todd Blanche. They were mad at this bogus agreement, the 1776 agreement, that he had very little to do with. But as I said earlier, I stand by it. It's stupid on stilts. Look, you're talking about people who assaulted Capitol police officers on January the 6th, were then convicted. Many of them pled guilty, or they were convicted by a jury of their peers. They could be eligible for this. Look, if you're talking about a fund that helps a man who was arrested and lawfare used against them at a school board meeting and was found innocent, that's fine. Help them out. Pay them back. In fact, I think that they should seek redress through the agency that brought the lawsuit. But this is just, it's horrible politics, it's horrible timing, and Todd was there to try and explain it, or I should say the acting attorney general. It was a tumultuous lunch, but it was by no means the most tumultuous one that I've seen. But I do think that there was a very large number of people that said, look, we got to tackle affordability. We've got to have a coherent strategy in Iran. We've got to start looking at Putin as a real threat to the Western world. And this is all a distraction. And some people even think it may look like self-dealing. I think whoever advised the president on this being a wise idea should not see they should not plan on coming in the office on Monday if they're working for me. It was a bad idea, and there's no way you're going to make it better in its current form.
5: So there's a wider context here on the January Sixers, because on Friday night, the Justice Department moved to dismiss indictments against the Oath Keepers, who had faced the most serious criminal charges after January 6th. The Justice Department is also now deleting old press releases from the website about January 6th defendants, which they're calling partisan propaganda. And then, in addition to obviously all the pardons that the president gave out to January 6ers, including those who beat up cops, some of them are now saying that they're going to apply for this payout from the Anti-Weaponization Fund. And I guess the broader question I have is now, is the Republican Party now the January 6th party? Is the Republican Party a pro-insurrection party?
3: No, I don't believe so. Now, there's a question right now. Earlier this week, I was called a rhino by the president. And I will tell you, if the Republican Party stands for standing with insurrectionists who assaulted police officers, turning a blind eye towards Putin and what he's doing in Russia, negotiating a deal that may be subpar to the Obama deal, then don't call me that Republican. Just call me a conservative. And I'm waiting for my Republicans to come back if, in fact, they think they can argue that effectively. They can't. The American people want right-of-center conservative policies that have been successfully proposed by this president. But these distractions are harmful to our chances in November. And anybody that gets in the way of my colleagues, Republican colleagues, getting reelected are a problem.
5: Does Congress have the authority to stop this $1.776 billion anti-weaponization fund?
3: I think that it wouldn't surprise me if we get back to reconciliation, and I believe that we should, because the underlying bill funding Homeland Security, because the Democrats have refused to even shut down our government, we've got to get back to it. But I wouldn't at all doubt that there will be amendments to rescind the agreement and to defund it, to do whatever they can. And it's a shame, because what Todd Blanche, that the acting attorney general, was coming to the lunch for, was describing the anti-fraud funding that they wanted, that we're not, there's no way that we're going to be in a position to fund $1.5 billion for an anti-fraud division when we've got this bogus 1776, I called it a payout pot for punks. You just can't have those two equivalent numbers at the same time. It makes no sense. So it's politically tone deaf. Whoever did it should be fired. Let's figure out a way to help people who are victims of warfare, but not people who were convicted by a jury of their peers or pled guilty to assaulting a police officer. Please.
5: I wonder, you mentioned how the president was attacking you as a rhino. In addition, of course, the president pushed to defeat Senator Bill Cassidy in his a Republican primary in Louisiana not long ago. And now the president's endorsing the challenger, the ethically challenged Ken Paxton, in his race against incumbent Republican Senator John Cornyn. And there's a chance that Cornyn is going to lose his primary on Tuesday. Is there going to be pushback, not just from you, but from from Cassidy and Cornyn, Senator McConnell, when it comes to all sorts of things, the ballroom, the anti-weaponization fund, anything else?
3: Yeah. Well, number one, I hate that Bill Cassidy lost. He's a great American, great senator, and I still look forward to working with him through the remaining tenure here in the U.S. Senate. Cornyn, the same thing. And to call Paxton ethically challenged is to call Jeffrey Dahmer suffering from an eating disorder. This guy is an empty suit and will do us no service by being in the U.S. Congress. I hope that Texans realize how tough John Cornyn is, how pro-Second Amendment he is, how pro-limited government he is, how pro-America first he is. And when they go to the polls on Tuesday, I hope that they know that they've got a great American who deserves re-election, and the other guy is going to be nothing but an anchor on our conference for as long as he's in the U.S. Senate.
5: And last question, though, is there going to be something of a you only live once YOLO caucus of Republicans on their way out the door that President Trump has helped pressure and instigate?
3: It's, you know, what I try to tell everybody, folks, if you're not running for reelection, then that one filter that you need to make sure your words are measured so that the Democrats can't use it against you and maybe some Republicans, you've just got to have that extra filter. And I'm telling you, it's great not having it so that you can get the same point across, but now you can use unambiguous words. And I'm being unambiguous on Paxton. He is a failure. He doesn't deserve to be in the U.S. Senate. And John Cornyn is one of the most powerful, one of the most influential, one of the most patriotic members I've had the privilege to serve with over the last 11 years.
5: All right, Senator Tom Tillis, YOLO with the BOLO. Thanks for joining us. We appreciate it.
3: Thank you.
5: Why can't Democrats get out of their own way? Democratic Senator Cory Booker of New Jersey says his party needs some big changes. He's going to sit down and talk with me about that next. And then the threat of a huge chemical explosion outside Disneyland. The EPA administrator's coming up.
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5: Welcome back to State of the Union as President Trump is trying to ink a deal with Iran and confront growing signs of friction within the Republican Party. For Democrats, disagreements and second-guessing have become something of a way of life. Joining us now, Democratic Senator Cory Booker, who's on the ballot himself. Your primary is in a little over a week. Do you have a primary?
11: No, I do not have an opponent.
5: Okay, so you're going to win.
11: God willing.
5: So let me just ask you a question about Iran, because obviously we're still waiting for details, so there's so much I can ask you. But it appears to include a 60-day ceasefire, this memorandum of understanding with Iran, reopening of the Strait of Hormuz, an Iranian commitment to not pursue nuclear weapons. Now, the president's been very critical of the deal that Obama struck with Iran. Is this better than the deal Obama got with Iran?
11: So we haven't had an official briefing, but this is what I'm seeing that has me so outraged right now, is the president said he went into this to deal with their nuclear program. This does not deal with that. Before he became president the first time, they had no highly enriched uranium. They had sent it out. Now they have it because of him. Number two is he criticized roundly that the deal that got rid of their nuclear program, or at least their highly enriched program, involved getting $50 billion for Iran. Well, already the president's balance sheet is letting more than $14 billion go through, that during this conflict he allowed them to sell oil. And this deal alone, easing of sanctions on Iran, allowing them to get billions of more, the same deal he criticized, he's already doing worse than. Giving Iran more money, as he has said, will allow them to do things like fuel their proxy, terrorist proxies. That's why this war is wrong. He's got us in a situation that's worse than it was before, a more extreme regime. The Strait of Hormuz now is a leveraging point for them. This weak nation has put America in a stalemate. And Donald Trump is being played as a fool that he is for getting us into this in the first place.
5: Let's talk about some politics, because obviously the Democratic National Committee was kind of forced to release this autopsy report, such as it was, that it commissioned about the 2024 campaign. They were forced because CNN got a copy of it and was reporting on it, so they released it. Now, it's not a really very impressive report. It doesn't even mention President Biden's ill-fated decision to run for re-election, not to mention any of his aging issues. It didn't mention tensions in the party over Israel-Gaza. And I guess my question is, how can the Democratic Party hope to win tomorrow if it won't even honestly confront the problems of yesterday?
11: Well, first of all, I've had frustrations, as you and I were talking off camera, with the Democratic Party for a long time. And the DNC has got to do a lot better if they're going to meet this moment in history. What I see when I travel around, though, is not people concerned with the Democratic Party. And my advice to the party leaders is that be less concerned about the party and far more concerned about the American people. The American people have lost trust because of all politics as usual. People are suffering, people are hurting, and they're going to support the leaders. And I'm seeing this in Tallarico, in Ossoff, in Cooper in North Carolina, that those leaders are stepping up and saying, I don't give a damn about parties. I care about people. You cannot lead the people if they don't trust you. And that's what's lacking right now with party apparatus. But the people running out there that I'm running around this country trying to support, they're building real trust with the American people, and that's my hope.
5: So what's the message from Leader Schumer or Leader Jeffries on helping the American people? I cover this for a living, and I'm not sure there's a coherent message about elect Democrats because this is what we're going to do. I mean, I know you all hate Trump, but what else?
11: Well, that's, again, plainly what I've been saying. You're not going to win this election just by what you're against. You need to start articulating who you're for and what you're for. Have a vision that's compelling, that not only engenders trust, but makes sense for the American people.
5: You still have faith in Schumer to be in charge of your party?
11: I am telling people left and right, we are 5 months out from election. What is going to make the Republicans gleeful is if we're talking about each other in the Democratic Party and not talking about the realities that Americans are facing. I am tired of all this machination about party politics. We are in a crisis right now. Millions of Americans losing their health insurance. Their costs skyrocketing. I talk to more and more New Jerseyans who are barely staying afloat. Enough of normal party politics. We need to focus on the people. And the Democratic Party desperately needs new leadership, and that's what's exciting me about this cycle. It's not only new leaders emerging, but a new vision for our party, but you can damn well be sure that I'm going to be talking about what our party needs to do to change and what our party needs to go. And the biggest issue for me, and I think what makes me frustrated with politics as usual, is the massive corruption going on in all three branches, from a Supreme Court that's taking unlimited gifts from billionaires who have interest in matters before them, to Congress people trading stocks and accepting corporate cash and corporate PAC money, to a president who is setting records for being the greatest grifter in chief we have ever seen. We need real change that engenders trust again in American politics, but more importantly, in the people that are standing up right now and saying we need change.
5: When you say you need new leadership, who? I mean, a new leadership suggests, first of all, that the old leadership, the current leadership, is not delivering. So you haven't said you want Schumer to go, but that's a kind of a subtext of it. Should be leading your party?
11: Look, this is why primaries are helpful, and this is why people who want to lead right now need to be stepping up and putting a vision before the American people. I see that in the people I'm going to campaign for, and even in New Jersey, I'm rolling out new vision. Get rid of income tax, federal income tax for families. Your first $75,000 should not be taxed. That would give about 10% more income to most Americans, and I put out a plan to do that. An anti-corruption policy that makes literally senators not be able to trade stocks. It's why I don't take corporate PAC money. It's why I don't take issue area PAC money. We need to start talking about why billionaires and the biggest corporations, we had 88 last year, pay no taxes of our biggest corporation, while firefighters or military people serving right now are paying a higher effective tax rate. The system is rigged. People feel that, and they need leaders that speak to that pain and have a vision to get us out of it.
5: All right, Senator Cory Booker, Democrat of New Jersey, good luck in your primary running against nobody.
11: Let me just say it's a Memorial Weekend.
5: Yes.
11: And we've lost 4 soldiers in this war. There are people every day. 14, actually.
5: Yeah.
11: That are putting their lives on the line right now. We need to remember the 14 just recently lost. But you and I are both literally sitting here. Freedom of the press, freedom of speech, all of those things were paid for by the sacrifices of our ancestors. This is a weekend that's not a weekend off. We should actually be focused and centering their sacrifice, especially right now that we're at war and there are people in harm's way.
5: Amen to that. Thank you so much, Senator Cory Booker. Appreciate it. Could a toxic tank of chemicals explode in California? I'll ask EPA Administrator Lee Zeldin about what efforts are being made to stop it and much more next.
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5: Welcome back to the state. Just about 5 miles away from Disneyland, 50,000 Californians have been forced to leave their homes as authorities race to prevent an overheated tank filled with a highly toxic chemical from exploding. Joining us now to discuss, Environmental Protection Administration Administrator Lee Zeldin, whose team is in California working to prevent a disaster. Thank you so much for joining us, Administrator Zeldin. What can you tell us about efforts to keep that tank from exploding and the air quality in the area? People are complaining that they feel sick.
12: So the Orange County Fire Authority is the lead agency. You have all levels of government, local, state, federal, working together. EPA has personnel on the ground, air monitors deployed in the local community. We've been involved in the modeling of different scenarios. We're being told that the tank will fail But there are different scenarios as to what that means. The most catastrophic scenario being an explosion that results in other tanks to explode. That's the reason why you see such a big evacuation that's been done in the surrounding areas. I'm being told this morning that the most likely scenario is one of a low volume release, where the local authorities are going to be able to monitor, neutralize, and contain the threat. The Orange County Fire Authority is working to keep the temperature of the tank down. That is very important. Keeping it under 85 degrees is key. And right now this is an emergency response. This isn't yet an environmental response, and the scale of that environmental response will be determined based off of what happens when that tank fails.
5: Okay, well, keep us posted on that. I want to talk now about some of the deregulation efforts that you and the president have been talking about. I know you framed the easing of restrictions on refrigerants as an effort to lower grocery prices, but critics say the cost of groceries is largely high right now because of tariffs and obviously because of the soaring gas prices since the start of the Iran war. So what would you say to critics who say that this effort when it comes to refrigerants is trying to address the wrong problem behind higher grocery prices?
12: Well, so at EPA, our focus as it relates to this regulation is implementation of the AIM Act, which was passed and signed into law in 2020. It requires a phase out of HFCs 85% by

0: more aggressive than what the law had required, and after members of Congress had debated, deliberated on what would be the right phase out. As a consequence, whether it's grocery stores, many of which are small grocery stores, they operate off of a much smaller margin, and you're talking about semiconductor industry, but also average everyday Americans and the refrigerants that they need. And one of the problems with the way that this phase out has been getting implemented is that if you have a part that goes down, if you need something serviced, if you need a supply, we believe that you should just be able to fix that part rather than being required to get a whole new system. That's really been the main economic impact that we have been concerned with, and we're trying to provide that flexibility while still following our statutory obligation under this law and implementing the AIM Act responsibly. So as far as the grocery stores, that's $800 million worth of the $2.4 billion of savings that was announced this week between the technology transitions rule, as well, that which was finalized, as well as a proposed rule related to refrigerated trucks. That piece, the Biden administration had operated off an assumption that refrigerated trucks have less than 15 pounds of refrigerants. They actually have more than 15 pounds of refrigerants. So we're working to deal with that bad assumption that was made. Again, $2.4 billion of savings is very consequential, and we're happy to do it while following the law.
1: Earlier this month, you also drew criticism from environmentalists and also the MAHA movement that has been backing President Trump for the repeal of limits on four specific types of what are called forever chemicals in drinking water. Now, I know you've said that the Biden administration rushed those regulations, which left the regulations open to being struck down in court. But the EPA's own website, your own website, notes that current scientific studies have shown that exposure to certain levels of PFAS may lead to, quote, increased risk of some cancers, unquote, and damage to the body's immune system, hormone disruption, decreased fertility, developmental effects on children. Do you really not have any concerns about these chemicals in drinking water?
0: Well, you happen to be talking to someone who is a member of the PFAS Task Force in Congress, voted for the PFAS Action Act, had a lot of PFAS issues in my own congressional district that I've been that I was tackling for a long time as a member. We are keeping the limits on PFOA and PFOS. That deadline is 2029. We are going to be going through a public comment period because we've received concern from some of these systems. You have rural water systems that might have five employees, and in installing a new treatment plant, they have concerns over the costs. Congress is talking about tackling what's called passive receivers, which it's a good cause for them to be able to take up, because instead of polluters paying, you have a local water system passing off the cost to a ratepayer, and people have to pay to clean up PFAS from their own water supply. So that's another good issue to tackle. So they can request an extension of up to 2 years, but this is the most studied forms of PFAS, PFOA and PFOS. Now, you mentioned the four chemicals. This is a proposed rescission. The reason why is that we inherited litigation because the Safe Drinking Water Act has a sequential process, a preliminary regulatory determination, a final regulatory determination, and then a proposed regulation. We have to follow that process. There are multiple public comment periods in that process. When the Biden administration set the limits for these four, they combined steps, which you're not allowed to do under the Safe Drinking Water Act. That's why we inherited that litigation. We're fixing that. And by the way, at the end of this process, you might end up with stricter limits than what was set previously. We're just going to follow the Safe Drinking Act to a T. It's going to be more durable of a solution. If we didn't go through this process now proactively, and we fight the litigation, and then we lose the litigation, and then we have to go through this process anyway, you actually will end up losing years of setting the limits on these four. But fighting PFAS is important. We've announced a lot of grant funding, state revolving fund funding for this. The amount is into the billions. We provide a lot of technical assistance as it relates to this. Our researchers, our dedicated career scientists, are involved in a lot of important PFAS research. So this is a big focus of this agency, and it will continue to be for the long term.
1: EPA Administrator Lee Zeldin, safe travels out there. Thank you so much. And on this Memorial Day, sir, thank you for your service.

0: Yes, sir. Thank you so much.
1: President Trump may be missing his son's wedding, but he says he's on the verge of making a deal with Iran. My panel weighs in next.
2: This is State of the Union from CNN, and coming up next, a panel discussion including former Democratic National Committee spokesperson Xochitl Hinojosa, from CNN, senior political commentator Scott Jennings, and political commentator Kristen Soltis Anderson, and former South Carolina Democratic Representative Joe Cunningham.
3: There is the possibility that over the next few hours, the world will get some good news, at least with regards to the Straits with regards to a process that can ultimately leave us where the president wants us to be. And that is a world that no longer has to be in fear or worry about an Iranian nuclear weapon.
1: From Rubio's mouth to God's ears, Secretary of State Rubio says he hopes an agreement to end the war with Iran, open the Strait of Hormuz, and Tehran's nuclear ambitions could be reached today. My panel joins me now to discuss. So Axios is reporting that the deal would be a 60-day ceasefire, the strait would be reopened, Iran would be able to freely sell oil, negotiations would be held on everything difficult, nuclear program, capturing it all. What do you make of it all?
4: Well, Donald Trump said that this war would last 2 to 3 weeks. Now we're looking at this war lasting potentially until Labor Day. If there is a 60-day ceasefire, this is not a long-term solution, where the JCPOA had a long-term solution.
1: Translation, JCPOA is the Obama-Iran deal. Sorry,
4: yes,
1: keep going.
4: Sorry for the dorky acronym there. In addition, I think the biggest question on the nuclear part of this has also been deferred. And so what the JCPOA gave us was actually some certainty on that. That is going to be kicked down the road, including sort of sanctions relief. It's kind of, they're putting some sanctions relief on now instead of having Iran actually deliver something, which again seems very weak and seems like we're giving everything to Iran instead of actually getting something out of this.
1: So Scott, it's not just Xochitl or Senator Booker criticizing what they've heard of this deal. It's Ted Cruz. Mm-hmm. It's Mike Pompeo. And earlier Tom Tillis. What do you think?
5: Yeah, I wouldn't get ahead of the president on it. And what I've heard Secretary Rubio say this morning is that the administration, the president, would never sign off on a deal that didn't have an end result of his principal objective, which is no nuclear weapons for Iran. That's the number one issue. That's what they've engaged in this activity for. So I'd be shocked if they don't have a way to get to an ultimate scenario where Iran doesn't have a nuclear weapon. And if Iran is serious about that, that's great. I'm dubious. I don't know that we'll ever have peace with these people. I mean, they chant death to America. I don't think they're going to wake up one day and decide that that was wrong and change their minds about that. So calling this a peace deal, to me, what you're trying to put in place is a situation where you have a security situation and a monitoring situation to keep them from ever being able to actually bring death to America. That's why I think the mission was righteous in the first place. So for me, number one issue, no nuclear weapons for Iran. I hope we get there.
1: Let's hope we all get there. Yes, of course. I want to bring in a former Democratic Congressman, Joe Cunningham, who has a new book out called Life of the Party, How Democrats Lost America's Trust. And now they can win it back. So the Democratic autopsy, the DNC autopsy, came out because CNN got it and we were reporting on it. So they put it out there. A pretty unimpressive document. Doesn't even mention Joe Biden's decision to run for re-election, divisions in the party over Hamas, Israel. What was your take? And how can Democrats lose America's trust? I'm not going to read the whole book live on air, but tell us.
6: Well, look, I wasn't too surprised. It's like the kid who didn't read the book giving a book report that's both incomplete and late. So I wasn't too surprised. It should have been released a lot sooner, the autopsy. But when you get right down to the core of it, right now the favorability of the Democratic Party is at 20%. And we have the wind at our back with 11-point advantage going into the midterms, but that's not enough. Like, Democrats cannot just count on not being Trump or being against Trump. It has to be about something larger. And we have to show folks that we learned something from this past election. When President Biden was too old to run for re-election, and the majority of Democrats said that, although there wasn't a spark of courage among elected officials, say for Dean Phillips, what did we bring out of that? And what did we learn from that? I think the Democratic Party should wrap its arms around age limits for politicians. It's incredibly popular. It would be nice for once to plant a flag on the right side of an 80-20 issue for once of the Democratic Party and drive that home and build some momentum on that.
1: You are a pollster by trade. What is the Democratic Party's? Why Trump is unpopular at 37%. Democratic Party unpopular at 20%. You heard Cory Booker laying out some things that I guess he thinks the Democrats should start talking about no income tax for people who make for the first 75,000 of income, et cetera, et cetera. What do the Democrats need to do to improve their standing?
4: Well, right now, part of the reason why Democrats' numbers are so bad is because large numbers of people who think of themselves as Democrats are looking at the leadership of their party and saying, this is amateur hour. This is incompetence. This is, what are we even doing in the face of a threat that they view as large as Trump? And what I think is fascinating is Democrats are probably going to have a pretty decent midterm, and it will not be because of a single thing that the Democratic Party has done. It will be in spite of everything that the Democratic Party has done over the last 2 years.
1: It'll be because of high prices and dissatisfaction
4: with Trump.
1: They have
4: been given a gift in the things that have happened in terms of the high prices, a number of actions that the administration has taken in the last especially couple of weeks. I mean, they are really, both parties seem to be in a race to try to hand the midterms to the other side.
1: And you heard Tom Tillis talk about how he's going to take on this anti-weaponization fund, and he hopes that it's blocked. And you heard Ted Cruz talk about how it was a pretty ugly meeting. President Trump does seem determined to talk about a lot of things and create a lot of news that doesn't have to do with bringing down prices.
5: Yeah, and the truth is they have some things to run on. I mean, the jobs reports the last couple of months have been good. The prescription drug stuff they've done, bringing down prices.
1: Trump RX, sure.
5: That's really good. Lots of people in the country are saving money on that. So they actually have a story to tell. Those things have been pushed down to the bottom of the conversational food chain lately.
1: By Trump.
5: So you would hope in the context of an election, you want to talk about the things that are going well that voters would like. On the weaponization fund, I'm not surprised he's having trouble with the Senate. It was unruly to begin with, and now you got a couple of more people that don't really have any reason to get out of the way on something like this. It's $1.8 billion as well. I would expect the Senate would want to know how that's being spent. That's usually what they do. So I think Trump's instinct that the government has punished people unfairly is actually true. The Supreme Court did rule that hundreds of people after January 6th were over or unfairly prosecuted. The question is this the right mechanism, and was it handled correctly with the legislative branch? And obviously the Senate blew up this week over it.
1: Socha, you worked at the Justice Department under Attorney General Merrick Garland. Now they're taking down a bunch of the press releases about the arrests and indictments and prosecutions of people who beat up police officers.
4: Yeah.
1: Let us grant, just for the sake of argument, that some people were over-prosecuted, just for the sake of argument. But we're talking about Oath Keepers and Proud Boys and people who beat up cops here that could get, that are going to apply for some of this money.
4: Yeah, and these are people who have also committed crimes again. We have seen several people who were there on January 6th who were convicted under the Biden administration who have been rearrested on other crimes. The reality is that these people were convicted by juries, and none of those convictions were overturned. And so I think it is critical to point that out and to show these people did harm on January 6th. And both sides of the aisle for quite some time at the very beginning actually praised putting these people into prison. It wasn't until Donald Trump said, no, you know, they were over-prosecuted, whatever, pardon them, all of these things. Now the Republican Party is switching gears on this. I think on this weaponization committee, the interesting part of this is the Justice Department did not weaponize these folks in the last administration, but there has been weaponization in this administration. I don't know if they're going to apply for the fund.
1: Let me just bring in Congressman Cunningham in the minute we have left. Do the American people care about that issue?
6: Well, it's a bad signal that the president is focused on that. It's a cash for cowards, the people who beat up police officers. Restitution is for victims, not for convicted felons. So it shows that he's taking his eye off the ball of the economy. Americans' bank accounts are being drained while they fill up their gas tanks. Healthcare prices are out of control. And the American dream is being pushed too far out of reach for folks because of private equity in the housing market. These are the concerns that are facing everyday Americans. If Democrats are laser focused on that, they can be even more successful in the midterm.
1: All right. Thanks one and all for being here. Appreciate it. Up next, the cost of war, the actual true cost of war. We're going to break it down for you next.
2: State of the Union's panel includes former Democratic National Committee spokesperson Socha Inhofe, former South Carolina Democratic Representative Joe Cunningham, and from CNN, senior political commentator Scott Jennings and political commentator Kristen Soltis Anderson. And State of the Union from CNN continues now on C-SPAN Radio.
1: This Memorial Day weekend, I want to take a moment to remember the U.S. service members who have been killed just this spring during Operation Epic Fury in the war against Iran. Master Sergeant Tyler Simmons, Captain Ariana Savino, Tech Sergeant Ashley Pruitt, Captain Seth Koval, Major John Klinner, Captain Curtis Angst, Sergeant Benjamin Pennington, Sergeant First Class Nicole Amore, Sergeant First Class Noah Tejans, Captain Cody Cork, Sergeant Declan Cody, Chief Warrant Officer Robert Marzan, and Major Jeffrey O'Brien. On this weekend especially, we at State of the Union and CNN and the Tapper family, we are profoundly grateful for their service, and we are moved by their selflessness, and we hope their memories will be a blessing to their friends and families. And to all of you watching, we hope you will have a meaningful Memorial Day as we all take time to reflect on those who make the ultimate sacrifice for our country and for our freedom. Thank you for spending your Sunday morning with us. Fareed Zakaria, GPS starts next.
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0: Joining us now to talk about issues impacting veterans is CEO of Iraq and Afghanistan Veterans of America, Kyle Ann Hunter. Kyle Ann, thanks so much for being with us this morning.
7: Thank you so much for having me.
0: So tell us about your work at the Iraq and Afghanistan Veterans of America. How are you different from other veterans groups?
7: So Iraq and Afghanistan Veterans of America is really focused on advocacy and policy reform. So our primary mission is to ensure that the laws and the policies that center around the Department of Veteran Affairs and the Department of Defense are done in such a way that all that have chosen to serve this country, right, everyone who raised their right hand, has the ability to thrive once they are complete in their service.
0: Tell us, how are you funded?
7: We are 100% privately funded, so we do not have government funding. We are funded through individual donations, through major donors, and through foundations.
0: It's Memorial Day weekend, a very important weekend for the folks that you represent. What are you hearing from your members, which span across the political spectrum, to be clear here, when it comes to their approval or their concerns about the ongoing war in Iran?
7: So it is incredibly important this weekend that we remember everyone who gave the ultimate sacrifice. At IAVA, we have a Go Silent campaign, which we encourage everyone on Memorial Day to take a moment and go silent for everyone who has given the ultimate sacrifice. And when we look at the war in Iran, you know, there are now more individuals who have given the ultimate sacrifice. And so what we hear from our members is to encourage everyone to remember that this is why Memorial Day exists and to continue to honor the memory of all who have served.
0: Now, the latest news here that President Trump announced yesterday via Truth Social is that a negotiated memorandum of understanding is imminent. It could be announced just today or just this weekend. As you know, there are concerns that the prolonging of this war could lead to it being a forever war. I wonder what your response is to this.
7: So our members are very concerned that there hasn't been a full vote on a war powers resolution yet. That is something that ensuring that Congress actually continues to retain war powers is very, very important to our members. You know, if a memorandum of understanding is able to be reached and we are able to cease hostilities, clearly our members would welcome that. You know, we were born out of a conflict in the Middle East. And, you know, it is difficult to watch another conflict emerge.
0: I mean, that's something I want to ask you about, because obviously we know that multiple servicemen have died this conflict. I wonder, what are the costs of war that people who don't have military experience don't realize?
7: So in addition to the hard costs, right, we hear a lot about how much money everything is costing. It is really the cost of lives. War changes the human body. And for many people, it means not coming home ever again. They have given the ultimate sacrifice. But for everyone else, nobody goes to war and comes back completely unaffected. And so whether that is through mental health, physical health, the sort of moral strain that it can have on an individual. War always changes people.
0: Something that you mentioned before was a war powers vote. Now, we know just this week that the Senate advanced a measure. I'm looking at a CNBC article here. Advances measure to end military action in Iran in rebuke to President Trump. Bear with me while I scroll here. And it says that the Senate on Tuesday advanced a resolution to halt military action in Iran after a surprising defection from Republican Senator Bill Cassidy of Louisiana, dealing a blow to President Donald Trump's war effort. The vote, though preliminary, shows the Senate could have the votes to force Trump to pull back the military from Iran or seek congressional approval. Now, that happened Tuesday. The House postponed taking it up as their concerns about members and voting on a similar resolution. How would you assess Congress's role in oversight when it comes to this war? And is there something else that Congress could do, perhaps, to rein in the executive branch?
7: Yeah, I mean, Congress holds the power to send people to war. That is their job, right? The Constitution says that the Congress holds war powers, and our members, when we look at like what it means to fight for a democracy, continue to want Congress to actually take that mantle up. And so it's encouraging to see that the Senate has advanced this. The House's decision to postpone is disappointing. This is something that the Senate holds, or that Congress holds, right? The ability to actually check the executive in terms of war powers, but really represent the voice of the people. And that is what's important, right? That the individuals, every citizen has a voice in this, in this conflict as to whether or not we should remain engaged.
0: Now, Kylan, I have a few more questions for you, but before that, I want to invite our viewers to join in on the conversation this Memorial Day. We're talking about issues impacting veterans. Tell us about your advocacy work in Congress with the IAVA. What are your policy priorities and examples of legislation that you guys are supporting in this congressional session?
7: So we have five big areas of policy priorities. One is in continuing to modernize healthcare delivery for veterans. It is absolutely essential that veterans receive the best healthcare and remain modern in how healthcare is delivered. The second is in continuing to have economic empowerment for our veterans. And so whether that is home ownership, the ability to translate the skills that one receives in service into a job later on, or, through the ability to actually pursue education and continue higher education. Third is continuing to honor the promise to our Afghan allies. Why we are seeing how those that fought alongside us for decades being abandoned and left behind. And this is a scourge on not just the moral aspects of America, but our national security. We are advocating for equity for women veterans, including continued oversight of the DEBRA-SAMHSA Act, ensuring access to preventative care and screening for women veterans. And then finally, continued civic engagement. Every single person who raises a right hand does so in order to protect and defend the Constitution. And that means that having meaningful civic engagement is a big part of what our members are focused on.
0: Our first call here, John from High Point, North Carolina, calling in on the Veteran and Families line. Good morning, John.
8: Good morning, Ms. Jasmine. How are you feeling this morning?
0: I'm doing
8: looking
0: well.
8: Great
0: How
8: as
0: are
8: always.
0: You? Thank you.
8: Outstanding. Yes, Ms. Hunter, question. I'm a Desert Storm, Desert Shield veteran. I was stationed at Camp Lejeune back in 1988. My question to you is about the water there. I know they cut it off as of December 87. The water was not cleaned up in that time because I lived in a condemned barracks that has asbestos and all that. I noticed that we don't have anybody kind of advocating for us veterans that stayed on Camp Lejeune past that deadline. are you guys trying to do anything to get it extended? That's my question.
7: Yeah. So as part of the oversight from the PACT Act, which does, you know, relate to Camp Lejeune as well, we are also looking at how to continue to ensure that anyone who could be impacted has the benefits that they deserve. And so that would include people who were on Camp Lejeune as well as other bases that have water contamination, ground contamination, and asbestos in the barracks.
0: Kylan, I want to ask, because, you know, you guys are advocating for those five major policy issues in front of Congress, on issues like job security and housing security, how is the experience of veterans different from other Americans? This administration has focused a bit so far on housing security, but I want you to talk about the challenges that veterans face when transferring military credentials to civilian jobs, things like chronic homelessness that the community faces.
7: Yeah, so in the veteran aspect, when we look at the transition period and the transition period, really the 12 months from the time that an individual chooses to separate from the military, those first 12 months are the highest risk for suicide, for homelessness, and for joblessness, or being underemployed. And what we see is often it is difficult for individuals who served in the military to really translate their skills into civilian employment. And this is not just I was an electrician in the military, now I want to be an electrician on the outside, but to really understand what are the skills that veterans bring, those skills that aren't as tangible as like I fixed vehicles or I was an electrician, but the skills that are more focused on leadership and on, you know, the ability to serve and, you know, engage with others. And so what we're really looking at is how we can better translate those skills that are less hard, less obvious, into job requirements. And also right now when we're seeing, you know, tech, whether it is AI or other technology-enabled skills, are more and more needed in the workforce. And many, many of our military members receive those skills, and being able to translate them into meaningful jobs is something that we are really focused on.
0: Frederick from Kentucky calling on the Veterans and Families line. Good morning, Frederick.
9: You know, it's not even 9 o'clock in the morning. Why are you calling?
0: Frederick, this is C-SPAN. You're on the line here.
10: Hello.
0: Hi. Do we got you?
10: Who are we?
0: All right. I don't think that call went through. I wanted to ask you about mental health and other things like access to health care. What areas for veterans are in the most need of attention?
7: Mental health, absolutely. You know, there is more and more reporting that is coming out, and actually the Inspector General from the VA found that, you know, nearly 90% of VA facilities are understaffed when it comes to their mental health care providers. And so ensuring that we have mental health care providers is incredibly, incredibly important. We actually worked with the Appropriations Committee this year to get funded the clinical resource hubs, which are the hubs and areas that ensure that mental health care is available for telehealth in rural areas and areas that it's often hard to access the, you know, physical health care. So mental health is very, very important. We are very concerned with the understaffing as well as how jobs have been cut from the VA. You know, we've seen tens of thousands of direct care providers cut from the VA over the past year. And while we don't know what that fully means for the physical health of our veterans. We are
0: and those cuts are aligned, to be clear here, with the president's goal to shrink the government, not just the DOGE effort, but just all of those reductions. That's what you're referring to.
7: Okay. Yeah. Yes, absolutely. And, you know, we've seen, in addition to the administrative cuts that have happened to the VA, you know, we've seen in the tens of thousands of direct service providers also cut from the VA recently.
0: Okay, Sharon from Rocky Mountain, North Carolina, calling on the Veterans and Families line. Good morning, Sharon.
11: Yes, good morning.
0: All right, you're on with Kylan Hunter of IAVA. Do you have any comments or questions for her this Memorial Day?
11: Yes, I do. I wanted to find out about for incarcerated veterans who may have been stationed at Camp Lejeune during that time of concern, what eligibility or compensation may be allowed to those persons that are incarcerated, but yet?
0: Taryn, are you still there?
11: Yes, I'm still there. Uh-huh.
0: You cut out.
11: I don't know
0: you said,
11: if they can hear me.
0: You cut out. You said, but yet what?
11: If they're incarcerated, are they still eligible to any type of compensation during that time that they were stationed, that they did serve in Camp Lejeune?
7: They may be. It always depends on the conditions for their incarceration and the character of their discharge and the time of their service. VA social workers do work with individuals who are incarcerated. There's also a wonderful organization called Vet Phoenix. You can find more at vetphoenix.org, who works with justice-involved veterans to help ensure that they are able to get their VA benefits, either while they are incarcerated or once they are released.
0: William from Triangle, Virginia, calling in on the veterans line. Good morning, William.
12: Yes, good morning. I'd like to address issues of medical issues and chronic conditions veterans have after they service there. In my particular case, I was stationed at Camp Lejeune I was in the Marine Corps from 73 to 94, and I was stationed in Camp Lejeune for 6 years over those 20 years. I got three different cancers related to Camp Lejeune. I had a serious training accident in 84. My cervical spine is really messed up. I got both shoulders. I got my rotator cuff is torn in both shoulders and can't be repaired. I got arthritis in both my elbows. My right hand is paralysis. I got paralysis in my right hand. I got serious lower spine problems. I got gut issues. I got bursitis and arthritis in both hips. I got muscle atrophy in both my quadriceps. I use a wheelchair. I need both my knees replaced, and I got intermittent numbness in my feet, and I also got a brain tumor. And this is stuff that a lot of people don't know that veterans go through, and I also have a post-traumatic stress disorder and other issues, too, that's related to my service. And I'd just like somebody to address some of these. Thank you.
0: Kylan. Yeah.
7: We hope you get the care that you need. The wounds of war and wounds of service continue to appear often long after service is done. And so we encourage everyone to seek the care and benefits from the VA that they are entitled to.
0: All right, let's go to Michael, Plainfield, Illinois, calling in on the All Others line. Michael, good morning.
13: Yeah, good morning. I've got a couple of questions, but here's my grandfather's brother, my great uncle, was a doughboy. He was in World War I in France, and he had some issues with the veterans, the health care. My dad was in the Pacific for 4 years during World War II. He had a heart attack, and we took him to the VA. This was like in the 70s. And, you know, they told him it's not service-related. They weren't going to do a damn thing. And then I was in during the Vietnam War, but at the later stages of it, and they let me go early. They had like a I don't know, RIF or whatever they call it, reduction in forces. And so now they're telling me, you know, I don't, not enough time to get this, that. They've got all these tranches which have, like, totally confused me. And I went to Tammy Duckworth because she's a veteran. And her office, and, you know, they don't know the system either. Nobody seems to know, like, if you got only X number of times on active duty, you know, what can you get? And I've been trying to get an answer, and I just got, you know, I've got health insurance, so I don't need them. And the way they treated me, I didn't really care to go back, to be blunt. But I'd like somebody to explain to me how they get away with all these, you know, 20, 30 different standards of care or whatever you want to call them for people. I mean, we were all in it, and whether you're in, you know, combat all the time or if you've never been in combat, sitting in some, you know, Hawaii or something like that, and not during wartime, of course, but, you know, regular. I mean, how does one even navigate what you can get?
7: Yeah, I mean, the benefit system is often confusing for individuals. We'll encourage you to go find a veteran service officer. Every county has veteran service officers who it is their job to ensure that individuals are connected with their earned benefits.
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14: I'm Nancy Cordes in Washington, and this week on Face the Nation, U.S. negotiators appear to be nearing a peace agreement with Iran. We'll have the latest. Sources familiar with the talks tell CBS News that the latest proposal to end the war, which is now in its 13th week, includes a process to reopen the Strait of Hormuz, the unfreezing of some Iranian assets held in foreign banks, and a continuation of negotiations over Iran's nuclear program. We'll talk to the president's top economic advisor, Kevin Hassett, about the impact of the war on the economy. And we'll take a closer look at the outrage on both sides of the aisle this week over the creation of a $1.8 billion anti-weaponization payout fund. Maryland Democratic Senator Chris Van Hollen will be with us. We'll also hear from a bipartisan duo working to fight anti-Semitism in politics, New York Republican Mike Lawler and New Jersey Democrat Josh Gottheimer. Plus, as the World Health Organization warns that Ebola is spreading rapidly in the Democratic Republic of the Congo, we'll talk to Dr. Deborah Birx. And finally, a special Memorial Day conversation with two Medal of Honor recipients about the significance of service. It's all just ahead on Face the Nation.

0: Good morning and welcome to Face the Nation. Margaret is off. I'm Nancy Cordes. On this holiday weekend, President Trump has been hard at work at the White House to iron out an agreement with Iran. When I spoke to the president on Saturday, he sounded upbeat about the potential for a deal and said that he, quote, wouldn't even be talking about an agreement if it did not prevent Iran from having a nuclear weapon, adding, quote, we're getting everything we want. I will only sign a deal where we get everything we want. But it appears that most of the nuclear decisions would actually be left to the next round of negotiations. And that has some Republicans worried this morning. We're going to begin with senior foreign correspondent Imtiaz Tayyab reporting from Tel Aviv.
1: In New Delhi this morning, Secretary of State Marco Rubio had this to say about Iran.
2: I'll leave it to the president to make further announcements on it. Suffice it to say that some progress has been made.
1: On Saturday, President Trump held a conference call with leaders of several Arab and Muslim countries, including Saudi Arabia, Qatar, Egypt, Turkey, the UAE, and Pakistan. In a Truth Social post afterwards, the president said, an agreement has largely been negotiated, subject to finalization between the United States of America and the Islamic Republic of Iran. Pakistan's Army Chief Asim Manir, who's been acting as lead mediator, was in Tehran at the time, where he met with Iranian leaders as part of attempts to narrow the remaining gaps with Washington. At a media briefing, Iran's foreign ministry spokesman, Esmail Baghaei, said, over the past week, the process has moved towards reducing the points of disagreement, but there are still issues that need to be discussed through the mediators. Those points of disagreement include the fate of the Strait of Hormuz, Iran's frozen assets in foreign banks, and its nuclear program, which includes a large stockpile of nearly bomb-grade, highly enriched uranium, which the president says is his red line.
3: And after his calls with Muslim and Arab leaders last night, President Trump also spoke to Israel's Prime Minister Benjamin Netanyahu. Now, a senior Israeli political source has told CBS News the PM made it clear to the president that Israel would retain the right to take action against what it sees as threats, including in Lebanon. Nancy, amid reports the potential agreement between the U.S. and Iran would also see an end to the war there.
0: Imtiaz Tayyab, thank you so much. Some key Republican senators have already weighed in on the early reports about the contours of a possible deal. Senate Armed Services Chair Roger Wicker said putting off nuclear discussions for later would, quote, be a disaster, and that everything accomplished by Operation Epic Fury would be for naught. Senator Ted Cruz of Texas said if the result of all that is to be an Iranian regime now receiving billions of dollars, being able to enrich uranium and develop nuclear weapons, and that outcome would be a disastrous mistake. We turn now to Maryland Democratic Senator Chris Van Hollen. Senator, thank you so much for being with me.
4: It's good to be with you, Nancy.
0: So I want to stress that all of this is still evolving. We're getting slightly different takes on the terms of the deal from the Americans and the Iranians. But what do you think about what you've heard so far?
4: Well, Nancy, this war against Iran has been a big blunder from the very start. The president should have stuck to his campaign pledge of keeping us out of war and focused on bringing down prices. He's done just the opposite. Prices are going up, interest rates are going up, and we're mired in this war in Iran. And when you're digging a hole, you should stop digging. That's what this agreement sounds like. It sounds like we will go back to opening the Strait of Hormuz, which, of course, was open before the war started. I will say, however, it looks like Iran will retain more control over those straits. We also know Iran has an even more hardline regime in place now, and we're talking about releasing some of Iran's frozen assets. So, look, my view is, as I said, stop digging.
0: I want to ask you about something that stirred up a lot of controversy on both sides of the aisle on Capitol Hill this week, the DOJ's new anti-weaponization fund, nearly $1.8 billion set aside for people who say they were treated unfairly by the federal government. You've been calling it a political slush fund. You are trying to force Republicans to take a vote on placing some guardrails around that fund. What kind of guardrails are you talking about?
4: Well, Nancy, first we should get rid of this political slush fund, $1.8 billion of taxpayer money. But I have been proposing amendments to prohibit, for example, people who rioted on January 6th and assaulted police officers from being eligible for the fund. People who have been convicted of child molestation, they should not be eligible for the fund. Members of Congress should not be eligible for the fund. And I would hope all Republicans, including Republican candidates, should come out strongly against this slush fund, which the president has set up for these purposes.
0: You pushed the acting attorney general this week on that question of whether people who attacked police officers would be eligible for the fund. I asked the president about that this week as well. He did not say that those people would be ineligible. Senate Republicans were very angry about this, and they really gave it to the acting attorney general behind closed doors this week. Do you think that there is an appetite for trying to get rid of this fund in Congress, and how would that even work?
4: Well, I hope so, Nancy. I think most Republicans are more upset about the fact that this interrupted their effort to pass this reconciliation bill with another $70 billion of taxpayer funds for ICE. I think that's what upset them the most. And they decided to leave town because they didn't want to have to vote on these amendments that I've proposed and others have proposed. So we'll see how this all turns out. We should get rid of this political slush fund altogether. And we will insist on having these votes when we get back.
0: I've been told by a senior administration official that there are now some urgent efforts underway to address the concerns that Republicans have raised about this fund. But they continue to insist they've got the right to do this and that, in fact, they already have the ability to make these payouts. And if anything, they're making the process more transparent by coming up with rules, by appointing commissioners and all the rest. What do you think of that argument?
4: Well, that's absurd, and this is really corrupt from the start. I mean, this is essentially President Trump negotiating with President Trump through the acting attorney general, who was Trump's former personal lawyer. They set it up so they have complete control over the five members of this commission that can be selected. President Trump can fire any of them whenever he wants. And so this is completely under their control, a slush fund, and they've not committed, Nancy, to being completely transparent. The acting attorney general refused to say that they would disclose the names of all the people who received these taxpayer funds. So let's be clear. This is a corrupt deal. And in the process, the president, of course, got a complete get out of jail free card with respect to any taxes that he has due and owing, another corrupt part of this deal.
0: I want to ask you about a case that you've been heavily involved in, and there was a big development this week. A judge threw out the federal human smuggling charges against Kilmar Abrego-Garcia of your home state, Maryland. You visited him in El Salvador after he was wrongfully deported to that country, placed in the supermax prison Cicote. The judge said that DOJ's prosecution of him was vindictive, and DOJ now says it plans to appeal. Have you spoken to him or his family? How are they feeling about this decision?
4: Nancy, I have spoken to him and his wife, Jennifer, and they're, of course, pleased that the court system have applied the law. This was absolutely a vindictive prosecution. The judge called it essentially an abuse of power, because the Trump administration brought these new charges against him because he decided to exercise his due process and constitutional rights. They had admitted that they had wrongfully disappeared him to El Salvador, and he contested that. And, of course, he is now back. They're still trying to deport him. But he filed his claims under the Constitution. And so this case is not about Kilmar Abrego-Garcia alone. This is really about the rights of each and every one of us. And when the Trump administration decided to vindictively prosecute him for that, they were further threatening the rights of all of us.
0: We've got about a minute left, but I want to ask you about this election autopsy that was finally released by the Democratic National Committee this week. Do you feel like you got any answers from that autopsy on why the Democrats lost in 2024? And do you believe that the head of the DNC should resign over this?
4: Well, Nancy, this is a very shoddy piece of work. It's an incomplete piece of work, and I can understand why Ken Martin was reluctant to release it earlier. But as he has said, he owns this problem. He should have just ripped the Band-Aid off earlier and put it out. No, we're 6 months from a very important election, and we should not be changing horses at this time. I will say that the overall thrust of the report indicates that, you know, we should not just go back to the pre-Trump status quo. And I've said from the beginning, it was a failure, obviously, the Democratic Party to lose to someone like Donald Trump a second time. We need to be clear to the American people that we understand their financial and economic pain and their daily struggles, and that we're going to do something about it. We're going to fight for them, and we're going to fight against the special interests, very powerful special interests, who try to stack the deck against them.
0: Senator Chris Van Hollen of Maryland, thank you so much for joining us this morning. I appreciate it. And we'll be right back.
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0: We go now to a bipartisan pair of representatives. Josh Gottheimer is a Democrat from New Jersey, and Mike Lawler is a Republican from New York. Congressman, welcome. Thank you for joining us.
6: Thanks for having us.
0: Sure. Congressman Lawler, I want to start with you and get your take on this memorandum of understanding that appears to be taking shape between the U.S. and Iran. We've already seen some blowback from some of your fellow Republicans. South Carolina Senator Lindsey Graham said if the reports on the deal are accurate, quote, it makes one wonder why the war started to begin with. Congressman, do you share his view?
6: No, and I think it's important that we actually get all of the details, number one. Number two, if you look at what took place during the kinetic activity, what did they do? They focused on the ballistic missiles program, the drone capabilities, the naval fleet, and seizing control of Iran's airspace. They were able to do that. Iran retaliated with a blockade in the Strait of Hormuz, and President Trump blockaded that, which caused great harm to Iran's economy, stopped the flow of oil to China. And so there's been immense pressure for everybody to reach a deal. But the bottom line is the objective is to ensure that Iran does not possess a nuclear weapon. And that is what President Trump has been clear and consistent on from the very beginning. And so I think it's imperative before everybody rush to, get to the microphone, that they actually understand the terms of the agreement that is being proposed, and specifically with respect to the enriched uranium.
0: So you like what you're hearing?
6: Look, I've been in touch with the administration. I serve as chair of the Middle East and North Africa subcommittee on the Foreign Affairs Committee. I think on the whole, what the administration has been able to do for the first time in 47 years is force the remnants of this regime into a negotiation, a real negotiation. The fact is the JCPOA from over a decade ago was not a negotiation. It put Iran on the glide path to a nuclear bomb. We are trying to stop that, and the president took decisive action to do it.
0: Congressman Gottheimer, you've been pushing to get a war powers resolution passed. You're getting closer to doing it. If the nuclear decisions get pushed off, but the Strait of Hormuz does get reopened more quickly, is that a win for American taxpayers?
7: Well, I think the good news here, and as Mike said, we're still getting details. The good news is the straits will be back open, if that's true, and that'll mean gas prices will go down for Americans, and that's good news. The news is bad news, in my opinion, is, and this is where it's unclear, is the initial objectives had to do with enriched uranium and making sure that from a nuclear capability, Iran, which I think is a clear adversary of the United States with under banners of death to America, and I believe the Iranian regime should be crushed. But part of that is making sure that we diminish their nuclear capabilities so they can't make the jump to having a nuclear weapon, that we significantly diminish their ballistic military capabilities, their missile capabilities, and of course their drone activity. And then there's all the dollars that have gone historically to terror programs and their proxy programs, Hamas, Hezbollah, Palestinian Islamic Jihad. Those are all questions that are out there, and it's unclear if we've made any substantial progress there. And I think, you know, if the end, what, to point of Senator Graham, if you look back at this and say, okay, we've made huge investments, and we've had a clear goal all along, which is to crush Iran and reduce their ballistic and missile program and their nuclear program and their terror program, and all we got was actually something that was never on the table, a reopening of the Straits of Hormuz, that to me in the end will not be reaching the goals initially set forth here. And so that's the big question, if we've just really gotten nothing and kind of run in place.
0: Congressman Lawler, the president made a high-profile visit to your district on Friday. He campaigned for you because you represent one of just three Republican-held districts in the U.S. that Kamala Harris won in 2024. How are you explaining to your constituents this new settlement that prevents the IRS from auditing any Trump family documents prior to this year?
6: Well, I think when it comes to any agreements that the president has made with the IRS, from my vantage point, you know, I think looking back at what the Biden administration did, they certainly weaponized the government and were targeting the president. And I think he obviously had claims that he brought against the government as a result of that. From the standpoint of the president, you know, I was happy to welcome him to my district, just as I did Joe Biden when he was president. Joe Biden came 3 years ago to my district and I showed up. President Trump was here. We had over 5,000 people show up in my district to hear directly from the president on the issues most acutely impacting them, including my ability to deliver on lifting the cap on SALT. The president also announced bestowing the Presidential Medal of Freedom on one of my constituents who died on 9/11, Wells Crowther, the man in the red bandana who saved 18 lives. And we also heard from the Gorman family. Their daughter, Sheridan Gorman, was brutally murdered by an illegal immigrant who was allowed into this country under Joe Biden's open border policies, and then arrested in Chicago, released under cashless bail and disastrous pro-criminal policies in the city of Chicago, and murdered this 18-year-old girl who had her whole life ahead of her. And so hearing from her family was paramount. And so I was happy to have the president there.
0: Understood.
6: On Friday.
0: I do want to get to the issue of anti-Semitism, because we wanted to have you both on together because you are working together on ways to address the rise in anti-Semitism in the U.S. Congressman Gottheimer, I understand the value in lawmakers drawing attention to some of the really vile incidents that we have seen in this country lately, the stabbing of a Jewish man on the streets of New York, the shooting at the Capitol Jewish Museum here in Washington. But what can Congress realistically do about this problem?
7: Well, we know since October 7th and the Hamas' terrorist attacks, anti-Semitic incidents in the country are up 70%. Mike and I, in both our states, have some of the top anti-Semitic numbers of anti-Semitic incidents in the entire country. It's totally unacceptable. And what's happening now is it's far too often in our politics on both sides, right? Whether it's Hassan Piker, who's a streamer on the left, or Candace Owens on the right, who are campaigning with candidates around the country, actually encouraging some of the most vile anti-Semitic language, like Hassan Piker, who calls Jews pig dogs, Candace Owens, who denies the Holocaust. We've got candidates in both sides who've embraced them, who've made insane comments, like the woman in Texas this past week, a Democratic candidate who said that Jews should be in camps. You've got Dan Bilzerian in Florida, who said we should exterminate Jews. None of this should be acceptable. And Mike and I, whether it's through the Anti-Semitism Awareness Act, which we passed out of the House last Congress on defining anti-Semitism and have introduced again this Congress, or both of us condemning Piker and Owens in legislation, both of us believe deeply that we need to stand up to this. And Mike's been very outspoken, as have others, and our leadership on both sides needs to make it very clear time and again that you don't stand with people like Owens and Piker, and they're not welcome in our districts, and none of this language is acceptable either. I think it's very important.
0: Congressman Lawler, why do you believe that fringe candidates like the one that Congressman Gottheimer just mentioned sense that there is a market for that sort of hate to begin with? Is there some kind of permission structure that has been created in both of your parties?
6: Well, I don't think there's any question that anti-Semitism has been, condoned by folks across the political aisle. And from my vantage point, it is something that all of us have a responsibility to push back against, regardless of party. These candidates are coming forward. They feel it is okay to blame Jews for whatever ills there are in the world. Obviously, I experienced just last week Rand Paul's son screaming at me in a bar because he thought I was Jewish, when in fact I'm Irish, Italian, Catholic. And regardless of whether I was or I wasn't Jewish, the idea
0: he has apologized
6: that people
0: for that,
6: feel
0: correct.
6: It is okay to engage in that. He did, ultimately. But the idea that people feel it's okay to engage in that type of conduct is shameful. And I think what Josh and I are trying to do in putting this resolution forward is to say enough and to say to both parties, we have to police our own. We cannot allow this. We cannot support candidates who engage in rank, vile anti-Semitism.
0: Right.
6: The Jewish population is about 2% of the United States, and meanwhile, it's over 50% of the hate crimes that are experienced. Something's got to give.
0: Got it. Congressman Lawler, Congressman Gottheimer, we appreciate both of you coming on. Thank you so much. And we'll be right back.
5: This is Face the Nation from CBS News on C-SPAN Radio.
0: Welcome back to Face the Nation. We turn now to the director of the National Economic Council, Kevin Hassett, who joins us from the White House North Lawn. Kevin, thank you so much for being with me.
8: Great to be here. Thank you.
0: I want to start by getting your take on the state of the economy, because a kind of confusing picture emerged this week. The Dow Jones hit an all-time high, and yet consumer sentiment hit an all-time low. Mortgage rates hit a nine-month peak. Inflation is up. Earnings at big box stores like Walmart are up, in part because people from across the income spectrum are being drawn to low prices right now. Are there storm clouds gathering in the economy?
8: No, I don't think there are storm clouds gathering at all. And in fact, let's start with the consumer sentiment number, because that was a number that was very striking to me and to you, I know, when it came in very, very low. And what we did is we went to their website and we looked that they actually break it out by political affiliation. So they have it for Democrats, Independents, and Republicans. And if you look at it, consumer sentiment at the sort of peak of the Biden inflation, the stagflation, was way above 100. And it's dropped all the way down into the low 30s now, about the lowest it's ever been for Democrats. But for Republicans, it's held about steady. And if you look at it, independents and Democrats are really highly correlated, which suggests to us that their sample is Democrats. And so if you

0: So if you go to consumer confidence, which is something that's actually, I think, a more scientific survey, the consumer confidence is consistent with all the other positive numbers we're seeing right now.
1: But you don't dispute that the war has taken a toll on parts of the economy.
0: Right now, consumer confidence is the highest it's been in, you know, since the beginning of the year. And so you don't see a toll of the war on consumer confidence, which is the Conference Board survey. But again, GDP now, the Atlanta Fed's estimate of second quarter GDP is north of 4%. We've got initial claims for unemployment insurance as low as they've been since the 60s. And so there's so much going on that is really, I think, surprising people that think that the disruption from the Middle East is going to harm the economy. It's just not there in the data, except for the consumer sentiment data, but I actually think that we should stop calling it consumer sentiment and start calling it political sentiment, because the variables really it's really a political variable, not an economic variable.
1: The data on gas prices is pretty undeniable. Memorial Day weekend, gas prices are at a four-year high. AAA says they'll remain elevated throughout the summer at least. Last month, you said that high gas prices would be a temporary phenomenon. Mm-hmm. Did the White House paint too rosy a picture of the impact that this war would have by emphasizing that this was going to be a 4 to 6 week excursion?
0: Well, I think the 4 to 6 week was an accurate description of like when the sort of active kinetic events were going to happen. Right now, I'll let the president decide on whether he thinks the deal is ready to go this week or not. But the bottom line is, once the straits are open, then the tankers are going to go back, and they're going to refill the refineries almost right away. A tanker goes about 300 nautical miles a day, and so the places like India and Pakistan, which are close to the straits, are going to get their oil and then turn it into refined product right away. Singapore, which is one of the places where jet fuel prices are the highest, is going to get its stuff just about right away. But if you're down in New Zealand, it'll take a little bit longer. But really, like between a month and 2 months, we expect everybody to have all the oil they need at every refinery on Earth.
1: Well, we know that things will get better once the strait reopens. The question is, when will it reopen?
0: Right. Well, that's something for the president of Marco Rubio and the Iranians to work out.
1: I realize that as director of the White House Economic Council, this $1.8 billion anti-weaponization fund is not part of your portfolio. Sure. But the backlash to that fund did derail a bill this week that included funding for ICE and the CBP, and government funding is part of your portfolio. So what is the administration doing, if anything, to try to cool members of the president's own party down on this issue? They seemed really angry and really blindsided.
0: Well, I don't know if across the board they were, but there's certainly some people who felt that way. And our head of Ledge Affairs, James Braid, is a real professional. He's been talking to everybody. He's been arranging for phone calls with those of us in the White House that want to talk to people and hear people's concerns. But the bottom line is that, you know, we expect the progress that the president wants to see in Congress to happen. Congress has delivered over and over under the leadership of Mike Johnson. And so I understand that, you know, there's something that was a little bit different this week than maybe you expected, but I don't expect that to go on. And one thing we've seen from primaries is that people that buck the president, you know, generally regret it politically.
1: The Wall Street Journal editorial board really took a swipe at the president over that fund, over the ballroom on Saturday. They said, quote, "Republicans don't want to say this publicly, but privately they do. President Trump's personal political obsessions are hurting his presidency, hurting the chances for further foreign policy gains, and putting control of the House and Senate in jeopardy." Does the president realize that he is putting Republicans in a tough spot by forcing them to take votes on things that are unpopular, like the fund, like the ballroom, like the war, in a midterm election year?
0: Look, I respect the Wall Street Journal very much. I saw Paul Jugot at the Kevin Warsh signing in on just on Friday. But the bottom line is, the president believes that the ballroom is something that should have been there for a long time, and he's using his own money and the money of donors to make it so that the taxpayers don't have to pay for that ballroom. And as far as weaponization, I don't think that
1: Well, they would have to pay
0: $1 billion,
1: correct?
0: No, it's not for the ballroom. That's for securing the entire White House. And my goodness, to argue about that after we were all here yesterday, I actually wasn't here. I was at my home a couple blocks away when the shooting happened. Of course, we've got to make the White House more secure. But on the $1.8 billion fund for weaponization, I don't think you would disagree, right? The previous administration and the Obama administration weaponized government against President Trump. And what he wants to do is make sure that never happens again and compensate the people who were the targets of the destruction of their lives. You know, what they would do is they would call people in to Jack Smith's office.

0: office and then bury them in subpoena requests and bankrupt them. And that's something that should never happen again. Never. And I think that I don't doubt that there's anyone that disagrees with that.
1: Kevin Hassett, the director of the National Economic Council, appreciate your time this morning.
0: Thank you. Same here.
1: And we'll be right back.
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1: We turn now to the escalating Ebola outbreak in the Democratic Republic of the Congo. Joining us to discuss is the former White House coronavirus response coordinator, Dr. Deborah Birx, who also previously helped coordinate the international response to the 2014 Ebola outbreak when she was global AIDS coordinator. Dr. Birx, thank you so much for being with us.
3: Good to be with you, Nancy.
1: Doctor, the WHO says there are now almost 750 suspected cases in the Congo, around the Congo, and nearly 200 deaths. How does the severity of this situation compare to previous outbreaks?
3: Well, the problem with this particular outbreak is there was probably 2, 3, or 4 cycles of infection before it was even reported. And so a lot of the numbers you're seeing and the rapid rise of the numbers is because it went undetected and underreported for probably 3 or 4 weeks. That resulted in a lot of case reporting all at once. And so I can't really tell you what the slope of new cases are, which is really the important thing when you're following an acute infectious disease. But just to make it very clear to your audience, the people we are seeing today that are cases were probably infected 2 weeks ago. And so I think that's what makes us all concerned, is we're looking at this virus and this outbreak with really old data.
1: I want to get to that delay in reporting the outbreak in a moment. But first, we saw this week that a plane from Paris to Detroit had to be diverted to Montreal after a person from the Congo was mistakenly allowed to board. What do Americans need to know about the transition of this disease and the risk here at home? I think people are worried.
3: Well, when you see this level of outbreak ever since COVID, I can understand why people are worried. But remember, DRC has had 17 or 18 of these outbreaks in the last 20, 30 years. So this is actually fairly commonplace, although this is a large one. I think we learned from COVID how to be much more proactive about preventing the virus getting to the country. Ever since we had those cases almost a decade ago, what we did is we really strengthened hospitals. Now we have biocontainment facilities in multiple hospitals, so we're prepared if it ever happens or someone enters the country. But it's important that we are proactive like they have been. And when you have a travel ban, you have to really enforce it, and it's what they did when they diverted the plane.
1: Is this travel ban the right answer? People from the Congo, from a couple other countries not being able to come into the U.S., even green card holders, if they've been in that area over the past 21 days or so?
3: You know, it's part of a comprehensive response, which it is, and I don't think it's getting that much coverage, but within 4 days, the U.S. sent a DART team. A lot of the USAID people who are no longer in the USAID building are now in the State Department and have been part of Ebola responses, the 2014 and 2018 response. They're already on the ground. There's a CDC group that was in Kinshasa, is permanently in Kinshasa. They're responding. And so when it's part of a comprehensive funding response, yes, not as an only one solution.
1: As you know, in the past year and a half, the Trump administration has largely dismantled USAID. It has withdrawn from the World Health Organization. It cut funding to the Congo and Uganda. Do you think that those moves contributed to the delay in reporting this outbreak? And are they contributing to the lack of supplies in dealing with the outbreak in the Congo?
3: Well, when I look what the administration has done recently, I think they put $50 or $100 million out there immediately and sent people that's part of the response. I think the bigger question to me is, a lot of us in the global community invested extensively in creating the African CDC for this very reason, for this very response. Hundreds of millions of dollars went into building laboratory capacity in the DRC, at the African CDC, and for some reason that failed us. And so what we need to do is figure out Why didn't we detect this earlier? Why didn't the institutions that we all stood up as a global community effectively control this outbreak early so that it didn't spread as far and wide as it has within the DRC? I understand it's a conflict area, but we have to do better. We owe it to the people in the DRC.
1: I hear what you're saying about the fact that the money is now flowing from the U.S. to the region, but we talked to aid workers in the region as well who said that a lot of local programs were terminated after USAID was dismantled, programs aimed at Ebola preparedness and response, and so they just don't have the same capacity as they did before.
3: I think it's a great question, and we need to really look at that. I know CDC's Global Health Security Program was retained and a lot of that funding retained. I know we had people in Kinshasa as part of the CDC. If you look at the Uganda funding, now I'm looking at it from the HIV side, which really built a lot of the laboratory capacity. This year they're getting over $400 million, so maybe there was a 5% cut, but I think the American people were thinking that these programs had been slashed. If you look at the MOUs, the agreements that the U.S. government have been made, I've actually been reassured by the numbers that are there on paper.
1: The U.S. right now does not have a confirmed head of the CDC. It does not have a confirmed head of the FDA, doesn't have a confirmed Surgeon General. Is the U.S. prepared to deal with an outbreak of Ebola or any other infectious disease if it comes to our shores?
3: I think it's a great question. And watching how this plays out will be very important, and I'm watching that. They've already created an interagency Ebola response task force. And just to reassure the American public, I was in the federal government for 40 plus years and in the military for 29. There's a deep bench. And so, yes, it's important to have the leads of all of these agencies. I think people have been nominated to at least the CDC. So I think that's very important. But we do have a deep bench in many of these agencies. And I know them. They're great people. I think this interagency response is already putting assets, people, and money on the ground. And I think what we do need, I just keep coming back to African CDC because that was supposed to be our early mobilizer of protective gear, of testing, of community work. And we just need to figure out how to strengthen that even further.
1: Got it. Dr. Deborah Birx, thanks so much for being with us. Thanks for the context. We appreciate it. And we'll be back in a moment.
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1: To commemorate Memorial Day as we approach our country's 250th birthday, Margaret sat down with two Medal of Honor recipients, retired Army Lieutenant Colonel William Swenson and retired Army Command Sergeant Major Matt Williams. Here's part of their conversation.
4: Well, when President Obama presented you the Medal of Honor, he said,
5: "Americans like Will remind us of what our country can be at its best. A nation of citizens who look out for one another, who meet our obligations to one another, not just when it's easy, but also when it's hard."
4: Is it a burden to carry expectations like that with you when you enter private life?
6: I think we have to remember that the crucible of war is unfair, and it does bring out both the worst of us and the best of us. In moments of great risk to our own lives, we do things that are inexplicable. And we see things that are almost at the level of miracles. People are coming together as a team to do things that ultimately flies in the face of good decision making. But ultimately, what they're doing is fighting on behalf of each other and on behalf of their country. And when I recognize that I received individual accolades from the president, one of the things that we have to remember specifically as Medal of Honor recipients is that we're ambassadors to other people's stories. We're ambassadors to those whose stories were not told. Mm-hmm. We're ambassadors to those who were with us on the battlefield. Johnson, Johnson, Kennefic, Layton, and Westbrook. And they didn't come home. Their stories are part of our story. We wear this medal as a representation of service, not as a representation of ourselves. And that is a weight that we as recipients of this award have to remember is our responsibility is to continue telling the stories, not just of us, but of everyone we served with and everyone who will serve.
4: That feels heavy. It feels like you will always be part of public service after going through something like this.
6: I would say as Medal of Honor recipients, we are a very fair representation of America. We're a snapshot of this country. We come from towns, cities, all walks of life, different political views. And ultimately, we are a very democratic representation of the values of this country. But as recipients of this award, we have to take those backgrounds, some humble, some not, and with that, continue to try to lead lives that are emblematic of what this award represents.
4: And I understand both of you are continuing to try to help and to serve, particularly with veterans. Matt, President Trump said of you,
7: "We salute your unyielding service, your unbreakable resolve, and your untiring devotion to our great nation."
4: Do you think of those words as a burden or as an assignment for the rest of your life? Yeah. How do you think of it?
8: I think it's probably a little of both, but I'll kind of frame it a little bit differently. You know, to me, it's a privilege, because not everybody gets the opportunity to put this medal on. Well over 50% of the medals that have been awarded posthumously. So to be able to stand there in front of the nation, in front of your family, in front of your peers, in front of your team, and have the President of the United States of America present an award to you that you can never feel like you actually ever earned, because it's just impossible, you know, is extremely heavy. And it is a burden at the end of the day. And, you know, one of my friends and fellow recipients, you know, Kyle Carpenter, says this all the time. He calls it a beautiful burden. And I agree with him to a point, but I also think it's a privilege at the end of the day. It's a privilege to be able to continue to serve our country, serve our people, serve our fellow recipients, and serve the fellow service members that are out there across the globe today.
4: Another key anniversary is Afghanistan. There has been so much scrutiny in this country over the war that ended 5 years ago this August, hard to believe, America's longest war. I wonder how that sits with you, since you both served on that battlefield. What do you think of those who sacrificed in that conflict? It's spoken about in so many different heated ways. Mm-hmm. But for you, when you think of that war, how do you make sense of America's experience?
6: As military service members, we were asked by our country to go serve overseas on behalf of the defense of the nation. It's as simple as that. We did our jobs. We did our jobs honorably. And we did our jobs to the measure that we left some of ours behind. There was loss of life because we believed in the mission. And ultimately, as service members, that's what we do. We serve to the best of our ability when our nation calls us to serve.
4: Is it difficult to hear people talk about the war?
6: Our war is part of our history. Our service overseas is part of our history. If we don't tell these stories, we as a nation don't know how to always improve. We are an imperfect nation that's always trying to improve. And it's through our history as a lens that we look forward on how to do better next time.
4: How do you feel about conversation about America's longest war? I mean, is it painful?
8: I think we have to talk about it. You know, we have to learn from it. You know, you can love it or hate it or agree with it or disagree with it, and that's all fine, and that's your prerogative, and that's part of living in a free country, you know, and that's why we did what we did, so that you can disagree or like or hate or whatever, it doesn't matter. You know, I think about it a little bit differently. You know, I'm not sad about it. I know what I did over there. I know what I saw people do over there. My experiences have made me grow as a husband, a father, as a man. And I think all those things are extremely important. I know what I served for. I know what I did. I know what we accomplished together as a team and as an ODA and as a special forces community writ large. And I'm very proud of that. I'm very proud of my service to Afghanistan.
4: We are coming up on this 250th anniversary of the American experience. What specifically makes you optimistic? Because this country at times can feel dark these days. There's a lot of darkness. What makes you feel optimistic?
6: Well, ultimately, because we're in Washington, D.C., and everything revolves around politics, we have to remember that politics aren't everything. American lives continue on. Children are born. Children go to school. Lives are achieved. Dreams are achieved. This country is a great place. It's not politics. It's not just what's the news bites coming off of media. Ultimately, we continue forward as a country, continually imperfect, continually evolving forward, always trying to achieve a more perfect union. That's what's important to remember, what we can achieve aspirationally. No other place in history, time, or on this planet have ever gotten to where we are today. We need to be proud of that, and we need to remember that is what we stay focused on, what we can be.
4: What we can be and the promise of it. What makes you optimistic?
8: It's so important to remember who we are as a country and take an opportunity to celebrate that and think about all the challenges that we've overcome, how far we've actually come. You know, I think if you frame it that way, you think very deeply about our trials and tribulations from the beginning to today. We've made tremendous strides. Our country is, you know, we're a global superpower. Our economy is doing well. All those things are great. And take politics aside, out of this whole conversation. Be grateful for what you've got and the opportunities that it's provided for you. And if you do that, I don't see how you can't be optimistic about our future.
4: Mm-hmm. Well, thank you. Thank you both. And thank you for your service.
8: Thank you.
1: Two of America's best. The full conversation is on our website and on our YouTube channel. We'll be right back. That's it for us today. Thanks for watching. Margaret will be back next week. On behalf of all of us here at Face the Nation, to our military, our veterans, and their families, thank you for your service. For Face the Nation, I'm Nancy Cordes.
9: 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Then at 2 p.m. it's Fox News Sunday. 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
10: As America approaches its 250th anniversary, C-SPAN marks this historic milestone with comprehensive America 250 coverage and live Memorial Day events from the nation's capital, honoring the service and sacrifice that have shaped the nation for nearly 2.5 centuries. 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At noon Eastern, President Trump participates in the replaying ceremony at the Tomb of the Unknown Soldier at Arlington National Cemetery, followed by the annual Memorial Day observance and remarks from military leaders at the Memorial Amphitheater. Then at 8:30 p.m. Eastern, Freedom 250 hosts a candlelight and storytelling honoring military service and sacrifice, featuring a special performance by singer-songwriter Gretchen Wilson. 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The C-SPAN Now app, or online at cspan.org.
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3: Joining us now to discuss his new book, The Constitution of 1789, A New Introduction, is University of Minnesota law professor Elon Wormum. Elon, thank you so much for joining us this morning.
12: Thanks so much for having me on the show, Jasmine. Really appreciate it.
3: All right. I want to put your book back up on the screen here. The title is The Constitution of 1789, A New Introduction. Why is a new introduction to the Constitution needed?
12: That's a great question. So I started teaching constitutional law almost a decade ago, about 8 years, 9 years I've been teaching now. And when I started teaching, I looked for an introduction to the Constitution, one that would serve law students, college students, lawyers, sophisticated lay readers from an originalist, textualist, formalist perspective. This is the perspective that the Supreme Court takes to constitutional interpretation today. And I didn't find one. And the introductions that I found on specific topics, it turns out I just thought a lot of people were wrong about a lot of stuff. So it's an introduction to the Constitution of 1789, not 1791. So it's not about the Bill of Rights. It's about the Constitution that went into effect when President Washington was inaugurated in 1789, when Congress, the first Congress convened in 1789, when the National Judiciary was first established in 1789. It's all about the separation of powers, legislative, executive, judicial power. It's about the division of federal and state power. It goes back to the American Revolution. I tried to get this book out in time for the semi-quincentennial of American independence. Why do we even have a written Constitution? Well, it actually goes back to the American Revolution and this conflict between these unwritten British constitutional systems and this unwritten English constitutional system of customary rights. So I talk about all of that in this book, and I just didn't see or find any book like it. And so I'm very, very, very glad to have finally gotten out after teaching and thinking and writing it for almost a decade.
3: I mean, you've been a teacher. You've been writing about it, as you said. Obviously, you know, Americans first learn about the Constitution, the Bill of Rights, in primary school, going all through it. But as somebody within the system, obviously you saw a need for this book. But what do you think is missing from how Americans learn and understand the Constitution?
12: I think the biggest problem is that there really isn't, as you said, you know, a lot of people learn about the Bill of Rights, and there are plenty of books about the Bill of Rights. But as a formalist, textualist, conservative justice, Antonin Scalia, once famously said, you know, any tinpot dictator can have a Bill of Rights. A Bill of Rights is just a piece of paper. The Soviet Union had a very robust Bill of Rights. It allowed, required, guaranteed amazing rights to the people. It didn't make the Soviet Union a free society. The founding fathers often described the Bill of Rights as something like a parchment barrier. What really effectuates the Constitution's promises and principles, including the liberties that are guaranteed in the Bill of Rights that was subsequently added? And the answer to that is constitutional structure. It's the separation of power. It's this idea that the Constitution separates and divides power better to secure liberty, to prevent tyranny. But it's not just that. The separation of powers also enables democratic self-government because it structures institutions in such a way such that they would do their functions and tasks well. So when you want to legislate for the entire nation, when you want to alter private rights and obligations and the rules of law that people have to follow, you need deliberation. You need representatives from various constituencies deliberating in a national body. You need bicameralism. You need to cool the passions of the people and the saucer of the Senate, so to speak. But when it comes to executing the laws, you want energy. You want sometimes secrecy. You want sometimes dispatch, especially if you're applying the public force, for example, using the military. And that's why the presidency is structured to be around one elected individual, and then you pivot to the judiciary. You want judges to exercise judgment independent of politics, independent of the political branches and the political passions. And so the national judiciary is structured to have lifetime tenure and salary protections. I know that's quite controversial today. But so the real magic of our Constitution is not only that it divides and separates power better to secure liberty and prevent tyranny, but it does it in a way so that each function of the government will be exercised well. It structures the institutions in a particular way so that we could better govern ourselves. And I think that is one of the biggest secrets to the success of the American Constitution.
3: Since you do teach and you've researched, obviously, for this book, what would you say are the biggest misconceptions that Americans have about this founding document?
12: Well, it's not just Americans, Jasmine. Scholars have a lot of misconceptions about the founding document. So there's a big debate over executive power. So if I may, I'd like to say something, I guess, about executive power and maybe something about slavery. So executive power, there are these debates even today where people think that the president was supposed to be sort of the active part of the government, that the president is supposed to take the lead on a bunch of things. And we sort of see that today with the rise of the New Deal state, with Congress basically ceding away its war powers. But historically, the executive power was pretty narrow. The executive power was just supposed to be the power to carry into execution the national laws. That was really it. And then the president gets some other things, like in other parts of Article 2, like the commander-in-chief power. But the reason, Jasmine, that they created what is called a unitary executive is precisely because they carefully circumscribe the president's powers. If you read in the Constitutional Convention, why did they make a single executive rather than multiple presidents, a plural executive? It's because they thought they were carefully circumscribing and defining the president's powers so that those powers can be safely entrusted to a single president. Well, obviously today, the presidency is much more robust, vigorous, active than historically it was perhaps intended to be relative to Congress. So that's one big, I don't know if it's a misconception, it's just an existing prevailing feature of American government that is quite inconsistent with the American founding and the original Constitution. The other thing is about slavery. I see this, and I have a chapter on slavery, largely in the chapters on judicial power, because as you know, the Supreme Court got one of these questions about free black persons of African descent, whether they could be citizens in the Dred Scott case. The Supreme Court got it terribly wrong in the Dred Scott case in 1857. And the question is, you know, what do we do when the courts get things so wrong, when the Supreme Court gets things so wrong? But in the course of establishing why the Supreme Court got this so wrong, I try to talk about the Constitution and slavery. And this is where I'm going to get the most controversial today. It's just not as simple as the 1619 Project or the 1776 Project or whatever that counterpart is to it. It turns out that the Constitution's relationship with slavery was very, very complicated. It turns out that the founders, generally speaking, with the exception of largely folks from South Carolina, but otherwise, including from other southern states, were generally anti-slavery. They generally believed that the Constitution would eventually see slavery pass away. But things like the Three-Fifths Clause, which they thought would not encourage slavery, turned out to be an inducement because it created more political power in the South. The Three-Fifths Bonus. This is the reason the Three-Fifths Clause was bad, not because it defined enslaved persons to be somehow three-fifths of a person, but because it gave more political power to the South for every enslaved person that they had. From the South's perspective, they wanted a Five-Fifths Clause. They wanted every enslaved person to count for five-fifths of a person for purposes of representation. Because of this slavery bonus in the Electoral College in the House of Representatives, Thomas Jefferson won the election of 1800. John Adams, we think, probably would have won the election if only free persons counted for purposes of electoral representation. So it turns out that the Three-Fifths Clause, which was supposed to be this compromise, actually just created an inducement, an increased political power in the South. So when you really read into it, it looks like they thought they were doing away with slavery, that eventually this it would pass away in the states. They really didn't want the national government to touch it. But it turns out that it just didn't work that way through a series of historically, you know, contingent accidents, if you will. And I just think the Constitution's relationship with slavery is much, much more complicated than people you know, the world doesn't divide between left and right, okay? And I don't want to just simplify the world into left and right. But to the extent you can divide it into 1619 versus 1776 Project, I think both terribly oversimplify the Constitution's relationship with slavery.
1: I mean, both those points are interesting, especially that unitary executive theory, which people within the White House, I'm thinking of Russ Vogt, the director of the Office of Management of Budget, have utilized to say that expanding the president's executive ability is legal via the Constitution. I want to invite our viewers to join in on this conversation that we're having when it comes to the Constitution and his new book, Democrats, your line, 202-748-8000. Republicans, your line, 202-748-8001. Independents, your line, 202-748-8002. I want to ask you a couple more questions about the traditionalness of this book and then get into some things that we are seeing today. But first, let's go to some phone calls. Jeff from Port Angeles, Washington, an independent. Good morning, Jeff.
13: Hey, good morning. I understand where you're separating out the Bill of Rights from this book on the Constitution, but wasn't the Bill of Rights really the proof that the Constitution was a living document, unlike Antonin Scalia's contention that it was effectively set in stone and a dead
12: That's an excellent question, and I think it actually proves the opposite. What Justice Scalia was saying when he said that the Constitution is a dead document, he meant that the Constitution was dead, so to speak, until the people themselves, through the amendment process, resurrected it, improved it, enacted amendments, ratified amendments to that document. What Justice Scalia was saying is that it is not up to judges, many of which went to Harvard and Yale, say, and may not share the moral sentiments of the American people. It's not up to them to update the meaning and content of the Constitution over time. So I think one might say that although the Constitution is dead, according to Justice Scalia, it creates this living, breathing democracy where we, the people, get to govern ourselves largely on a lot of political, social, moral, cultural issues through the democratic process. And through a democratic process, we can also update and amend the Constitution itself. So the fact that the Constitution has been successfully amended, I think, proves Justice Scalia's point that we don't need judges to be these living, breathing constitutionalists to decide for themselves how to best update the Constitution over time. I will say, though, the Constitution has not been amended in a long time. And I can think of a couple of amendments. I worked on various constitutional drafting projects as part of the National Constitution Center, this nonpartisan organization in Philadelphia that I'm sure you all know and well. And there are things we could do to improve the Constitution. And I think it would benefit the American people to once in a generation or two make some efforts at actually amending it. Otherwise, it does start to look more and more dead in an undesirable way. But thank you for the question.
14: I know we're talking about amendments here, but I guess I want to get back to who the founders were. One of the themes of your book is that the framers were practical politicians, not mythical figures, as sometimes we talk about them today. How should Americans view the founders now that we are coming up on the America 250 celebrations?
12: This also goes a bit to the theme of my first book, if I'm allowed to plug earlier books, called A Debt Against the Living, An Introduction to Originalism. And part of the argument sort of both of these books, okay, is that the Constitution, the act of Constitution making, is extraordinarily rare and difficult. You look at the writings of John Adams to Abigail Adams. You look at the writings of Alexander Hamilton in Federalist Number 1. They basically understand that it was left to them in a certain sense. They were the first in human history, in a way, to be put in this position. It was left to them to determine whether humankind would be forever governed by accident and force, or whether they could be governed by deliberation and reflection and choice. Those are the words that Alexander Hamilton explained in Federalist Number 1. And the document that they created was necessarily imperfect. It goes back to the slavery point, Jasmine. There were people in the North who did not want, for example, the Fugitive Slave Clause. But there were people, especially in South Carolina, that insisted that the Southern states would go their own way without it. Would the world have been better if the South had gone its own way in an independent confederacy where there was slavery, over which the North never had any control, over whether an election of Abraham Lincoln wouldn't have done anything in the South? It was very unclear to them. So they were in this unique moment in history where they could really deliberate and reflect and exercise choice in the form of government. But you're never going to be able to put aside entirely people's passions and prejudices and personal interests. And so they had to create certain accommodations. I don't think they believed that the Constitution they created was perfect. I think they believed it was as near to perfect as could be accomplished for the times in which they lived. And I do think we have perfected the Constitution over time through the Reconstruction Amendments, for example, abolishing slavery, guaranteeing due process and equal protection and the privileges or immunities of citizenship, expanding the franchise to African American citizens, and so on. And we are arguably continuing to perfect the Constitution, or there are things we could do to continue to perfect the Constitution. So it's very complicated. I wrote this book because I have deep admiration for the work that they did, for the times in which they lived. There's this historian, you know, I tend to be a textualist, formalist, originalist. I tend to be on the right side of the spectrum. But there is a socialist historian that I love quoting here. He's E.P. Thompson. He cautioned many decades ago in his book that we must be wary of the enormous condescension of posterity. If we were in 1787 writing this Constitution, if we were in 1789 putting this Constitution into effect, what really would we have done differently that was practically possible in the time, right? So yes, we have different moral sentiments today. We have, in a sense, some could argue we've progressed morally, but progress requires the steps of the latter that were put in place by the generations before us. And so it's a very complicated picture, and I hope that I convey not only that complexity, but that admiration I have for the role that the American framers had in really advancing the causes of human freedom and liberty and self-government, even if it was imperfect by our lights today.
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10: 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As America approaches its 250th anniversary, C-SPAN marks this historic milestone with comprehensive America 250 coverage and live Memorial Day events from the nation's capital, honoring the service and sacrifice that have shaped the nation for nearly 2.5 centuries. 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At noon Eastern, President Trump participates in the replaying ceremony at the Tomb of the Unknown Soldier at Arlington National Cemetery, followed by the annual Memorial Day observance and remarks from military leaders at the Memorial Amphitheater. Then at 8:30 p.m. Eastern, Freedom 250 hosts a candlelight and storytelling honoring military service and sacrifice, featuring a special performance by singer-songwriter Gretchen Wilson. 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
16: It takes work, effort, and cooperation to sustain, strengthen, and leave a thriving state and a functional country to our kids and our grandkids. Every generation has a solemn duty to safeguard this great experiment that has persisted for more than 250 years. That means every generation must roll up their sleeves and do the work.
17: That was Democratic Kentucky Governor Steve Beshear, January 7th, 2026, giving his annual State of the Commonwealth address. You may be familiar with Governor Beshear as a potential presidential candidate, which puts him on a big list of governors with similar ambitions. But Governor Beshear also is on another big list, governors who, in their State of the State addresses, talked about America's upcoming 250th birthday. This episode of C-SPAN's podcast, Extreme Mortman, is the second part of a two-parter. In the first, we heard governors from the original 13 states talk about America 250 in their State of the State addresses. Now we continue with all the states who joined the Union later, and we do so in the order they were admitted. Which of those governors mentioned America 250 in their State of the State speeches? What was their big message about the country's big birthday? What did the governors say about their own state's role in the growth of America? And what new fun facts about American history did governors teach us? Find out in this episode of Extreme Mortman. We open with Kentucky Governor Steve Beshear. Kentucky was the 15th state admitted to the Union, June 1st, 1792, during George Washington's first term. Now the next state admitted to the Union whose governor mentioned America 250 in his or her State of the State address, Tennessee. On June 1st, 1796, Tennessee became the 16th U.S. state. It was the last state admitted into the Union during George Washington's presidency. Here's Republican Governor Bill Lee.
18: Throughout our nation's 250 years, historians have called Tennessee the original frontier. And Tennessee frontiersmen, to this day, never stop exploring the possibility of a better future for our people. Never coast, never settle. We press through from one frontier to the next. Davy Crockett didn't stop at his birthplace in East Tennessee. He went on to explore and settle in Middle Tennessee. And then he went on to explore and settle in West Tennessee. And then on to Texas. On to the next frontier. Just like we are involved in the continuous building of a more perfect union, the work of a frontiersman never stops, and ours should not stop either.
17: On April 30th, 1812, Louisiana became the 18th state. Founding Father James Madison was president. It was the first state to be carved from the territory acquired in the 1803 Louisiana Purchase. And that's what Republican Governor Jeff Landry talked about.
19: In few states, a more uniquely connected to America's destiny than Louisiana and the Louisiana Purchase. For the Louisiana Purchase was not merely a real estate transaction. It was a defining act of American vision. It doubled the size of the country. It secured our nation's future. It opened the door to Western expansion, and it set the stage for America's rise. As part of America 250, President Trump has graciously granted Louisiana the extraordinary honor of hosting the original Louisiana Purchase documents, bringing home for the first time to this state the very papers that created our great state and changed the course of our country's history.
17: Now, Illinois, the 21st state, admitted on December 3rd, 1818, Founding Father James Monroe was president. Here's Democratic Governor J.B. Pritzker and, like Steve Beshear, also a potential presidential candidate.
20: This year is special. We celebrate the 250th anniversary of the United States of America. (laughs) 250 years this democracy has stood, imperfect at times, struggling at others, but always with pride in our people's enduring aspirations to steer this nation toward unity, freedom, and justice. During that quarter of a millennia, Illinois has played a unique role in helping our country bridge the fractures that inevitably emerge in a young nation.
17: Now, Maine, the 23rd state, admitted March 15, 1820. Like Illinois, James Monroe was president. Here is Maine's Democratic Governor Janet Mills, and in her State of the State address, she remembered the bicentennial.
21: On July 4th, 1976, shortly after 4:30 a.m., about 500 farmers stood in the darkness before the dawn. And when the first rays of the rising sun shone on Mars Hill, they cheered and raised the flag as the first Americans to celebrate the 200th anniversary of the founding of this nation. A celebration that began in Mars Hill soon stretched from coast to coast as millions of people expressed their love for our country after years of division and difficulties. Shootings at Kent State had rocked the nation. The Vietnam War had finally come to an end, and Americans looked forward to peace in our time. Our country had survived the national scandal of Watergate and had put behind us the crimes and cover-ups of those who valued political loyalty over their duty to the courts and to the Constitution. One observer watching the crowds that July 4th day in 1976 said proudly, "The backbone of America is out there."
17: Now, Missouri, the 24th state, admitted August 10th, 1821, and like Maine and Illinois, Missouri became a state during the presidency of James Monroe. Here's Republican Governor Mike Kehoe.
22: As our nation approaches its 250th birthday, Missouri's story remains inseparable from America's. From the gateway to the West, where two young men set their sights on discovering a new horizon, to innovation exemplified at Missouri's military bases that change how America defends itself. From rivers that power trade and opportunity to the generations of farmers, builders, innovators, and manufacturers, Missouri has never sat on the sidelines of history. We helped write it and will continue to do so in the years ahead. And so it's 250 years later, we continue to build on the foundation of this great American experiment. We must recognize that now we join the ranks of those who shaped it. It's as architects of our nation's history.
17: On June 15, 1836, Arkansas was admitted as the 25th state. Andrew Jackson was president. Here's Republican Governor Sarah Huckabee Sanders.
23: America was founded 250 years ago as one nation under God. We have our differences, but our shared faith, our shared values, and our shared love of the people of Arkansas is stronger and more important than any difference.

0: The people of Arkansas sent each one of us here to work together to solve problems and lead a better, more prosperous state. 250 years ago, our founders put aside their differences to create a new nation forged around the ideals of liberty and justice. We are heirs to that great country, and we should do the same.
1: Now, Florida, the 27th state, admitted March 3, 1845. John Tyler was president. In fact, when President Tyler signed the admission bill, it was his final full day in office. Here's Republican Governor Ron DeSantis.
2: This year marks the commemoration of America's 250th birthday. As we reflect on that transformational revolution, we can proudly claim that it is our free state of Florida that best represents that enduring spirit of 1776. Of all the 50 states, it is our sunshine state that best fulfills the founding fathers' vision of a Republican government that protects freedom, promotes opportunity, and provides an open field and fair chance for people to make the most of their God-given ability. The central question the founding fathers sought to answer was not about taxation, representation, or even the legitimacy of monarchy, as important as those issues were, but it was even more fundamental than that. The founding fathers were students of history. They studied the history of every republic that had ever existed. They recognized the common thread that united the experience of each and every one of those prior republics. And it was simply this. Every one of them had failed. The founders believe, in the words of Alexander Hamilton, that it fell to the United States of America to determine whether societies of men are really capable or not of establishing good government from reflection and choice, or whether they're forever destined to depend on their political constitutions on accident and force. These were big questions. Could people actually govern themselves? Could a nation based on natural, God-given rights long endure? Could government power be successfully limited by the rule of law and a written constitution? Or was mankind destined to live under various forms of despotism? The United States was founded to be that last best hope on earth, to be the country that would, once and for all, answer those questions.
1: And a footnote to that clip, at just over 2 minutes, Governor DeSantis has the lengthiest remarks about America 250 among all the governors heard in this two-part episode. Next, West Virginia, the 35th state, June 20th, 1863. West Virginia was one of two states admitted to the Union during the presidency of Abraham Lincoln. The other was Nevada. Here's Republican Governor James Morrissey.
3: 2026, it's going to be a very memorable year. And one of the celebrations that I'm looking forward to most is the 250th anniversary of the United States of America. Right here in Charleston, we're going to host a major signature celebration that brings West Virginians together to honor our history, our values, and our future. Now, America, it's an extraordinary nation. Our story is one of courage, sacrifice, faith, and freedom. And aren't we all proud to celebrate 250 years of the United States of America?
1: Now, Nebraska, the 37th state. On March 1, 1867, President Andrew Johnson reluctantly signed the proclamation declaring Nebraska statehood. Nebraska is the only state admitted into the Union by a presidential veto override. Here's Republican Governor Jim Pillen.
4: 2017, we celebrate 150th year of statehood, and this year America celebrates our 250th year as a nation. What a quarter of a millennium it's been for our country. We're so blessed to live where we are. Our nation was blessed with extraordinary founding fathers, guided by providence and created a federal system of self-governance on one of the most brilliant, absolutely brilliant constitutional documents ever enacted by human beings. Everything we have achieved as a republic, every challenge or flaw we've overcome, has been possible because of the amazing document and the generations of leaders which have honored it and given its words meaning and force. At the center of all this system are the states. We, the states, are the grassroots of democracy. How lucky are we all to be here at the 250th birthday of our country, to be the stewards of that public trust. Have you thought of that? It's unbelievable.
1: Now, Wyoming. On July 10th, 1890, Wyoming became the 44th state, the president, Benjamin Harrison. By the way, during his presidency, Benjamin Harrison added 6 states to the Union: North Dakota, South Dakota, Montana, Washington, Idaho, and lastly, Wyoming. With those 6 states, Benjamin Harrison holds the record for most states entering the Union during a president's term. Also, by the way, Wyoming was the first state to allow women the right to vote. And also, by the way, America's first woman elected as governor was in 1924 in Wyoming, Democrat Nellie Ross. Now, in 2026, here's Republican Governor Mark Gordon.
5: In this 250th year of our nation's history and the 136th year of Wyoming statehood, I have asked the First Lady to help me present to each chamber a United States flag with 44 stars, representing Wyoming's admission as the 44th state in the Union. These flags are similar to the one Esther Hobart Morris gave to Governor Warren in 1890.
1: Finally, Oklahoma, the 46th state, admitted on November 16, 1907, the President, Theodore Roosevelt. Here's current Republican Governor Kevin Stitt.
6: For nearly 250 years, the American dream has been rooted in the promise of home ownership, a place to raise a family, build a future, and pass something on to the next generation. Here in Oklahoma, that dream runs deep. Our forefathers chased opportunity in the land run of 1889, staking claims on unassigned lands and building communities from the ground up. This chamber sits on top of that history. We are the heirs of their American dream.
1: And now a bonus clip. One state we're doing out of order, because in his State of the State address, the governor mentioned not just America 250, but also set the scene for another milestone anniversary this year. But that anniversary is tragic. From the 43rd state, admitted on July 3rd, 1890, here's Idaho Republican Governor Brad Little.
7: This year, America turns 250 years old, a milestone that invites celebration, reflection, and hope. We also mark the 25th anniversary of 9/11. We remember the patriotism, unity, and sense of community that emerged from that tragedy. In the year ahead, we'll build on that spirit by creating new opportunities for communities across Idaho to serve God and one another, to show love for our neighbors. For 2.5 centuries, the United States of America has been defined by the idea that freedom and opportunity belong to all. As we look to the future of our great country, this same idea will unite us as it always has. On the 250th commemoration of our country's birth, let's recognize and thank the generations who built this nation and those who defend it today, our active military members and veterans.
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0: Lamar Alexander, Governor of Tennessee, President of the University of Tennessee, Education Secretary, U.S. Senator. Which of those jobs was your favorite?
1: Governor.
0: Why?
1: Well, you know, Mitch McConnell says any senator who has been a governor who will tell you that he prefers being a senator will lie about other things. I like being governor better because it's sort of a Moses job. It's let's go this way. You know, here's a problem. Schools aren't good enough. Here's a strategy. Pay teachers more for teaching well. Then you've got to persuade at least half the people you're right. It's a practical job. You can get things done. You can see the results. You can see, a family I'll give you an example. I walked across Tennessee to be governor. Nobody said to me, go to Japan when you get elected. But when I went to my first White House dinner, President Carter said that. Go to Japan, persuade them to make here what they sell here. This is 1979. So I go to Japan. I met with the Nissan people. They brought the big Nissan plant to Tennessee. We had no auto industry then. Today we have 1,000 auto parts suppliers. But it said,

0: But it said it right down next to the home of the Knight family, where I'd stayed. And Mrs. Knight, the school secretary across the street, had said, "I'm sad. My boys are smart. They're twins. They'll grow up. They won't get a job around here, and I'll never see my grandchildren." 25 years later, after the Nissan plant came, one of those smart boys was the plant manager of the Nissan plant. His brother worked there, and the grandson she thought she would never see had just been hired. So as governor, you can see that kind of result.
1: So you brought in Nissan, you brought in Toyota.
0: Well, Saturn.
1: Saturn and Saturn.
0: Tried to get Toyota, but they went to Kentucky. And then they sent someone to see me and said, everybody wanted Nissan, we got it. Everybody wanted Saturn, we got it. And we didn't get Toyota. And so they sent someone to see me and said, we'll put a consolation prize in your hometown of Maryville. A small supplier named Nippon Denso, maybe 100 jobs. Today, it's Denso, one of the world's leading auto parts suppliers. They have like 6,000 employees. So we didn't get three home runs, but we got a couple of home runs and a triple. And that launched the auto industry in Tennessee and really changed family incomes enormously.
1: You also write in your new book, The Education of a Senator from JFK to Trump, that you had to pass a seatbelt law to get those auto companies to come in into the state.
0: Yeah, I did. And, you know, Tennessee's a conservative, independent, libertarian sort of state. And I saw Roger Smith, the CEO of General Motors here at a Washington, D.C. dinner in about 1985. And every state wanted the Saturn plant. It was going to be the biggest investment ever made in the United States, $5 billion, et cetera. And governors were making fools of themselves, going on the Phil Donahue show, touting their state. And I said, do I have to do that? He said, no, that's not the way we locate plants, but you might want to pass the seatbelt law. So I had to call these freedom-loving legislators in one by one and say, you may want to rise above principle here if you want any auto jobs in your hometown.
1: How long did Saturn last, and what's there now?
0: Saturn lasted about 20 years, but what's there now is the largest General Motors plant in the world, because the new way of doing things and employees between it was a partnership between the UAW and the United Auto Workers and the General Motors. So Saturn, after a while, went away, but the way of doing things stayed, and General Motors likes it so well that they've made it their largest plant.
1: Where was the picture on the cover of your book taken?
0: That was at home.
1: And home is?
0: Home is outside Maryville, Tennessee, at the foothills of the Great Smoky Mountains.
1: How long have you lived there?
0: I was born there. I grew up there. A reporter once wrote, Mr. Alexander grew up in a lower middle class family in the mountains of Tennessee, and when I called home the next weekend, my mother was reading Thessalonians to gather strength for how to deal with this slur on the family. She said, son, we never thought of ourselves that way. You had a piano lesson from the day you were three. You had a library card from the day you were four. You had everything you needed that was important. So I was lucky. I grew up in a small town with a couple of teachers for parents and a lot of motivation to try to accomplish something with my life.
1: Who was the dog?
0: Rufus. Rufus is a Cavalier dog. He's 14 years old. He's a pretty good dog.
1: Have you had Cavaliers for
0: first
1: a long
0: one,
1: time?
0: First one. We used to have Cocker Spaniels, English Cocker Spaniels, and Spaniels. And we had a Cockapoo one time when Honey and I first got married, but he chewed up a guest coat one night while we were having dinner, so he went away.
1: he went to live on the farm?
0: He actually did. He went to live on a farm in Murfreesboro.
1: Leslie Catherine Honey Bueller. Who was she?
0: Well, she was cute as she could be, for one thing. I met her. She was a Texas girl who grew up in Victoria, went to Smith College, which she didn't like because it was all girls. I think she spent more time at Dartmouth. But she majored in American history, and her mother was very active in Republican politics in Texas, helped build the party there. And we met in the summer of 1967 at a staff softball game between Senator Tower's staff, for whom she worked, and Senator Baker's staff, for whom I

0: And all I remember is that she wore red shorts and she slid into first base, which she denies, and she's probably right, but that's how I remember it.
1: How long were you married?
0: 54 years.
1: You lost her in 22?
0: 22, yeah.
1: What happened?
0: Well, she went to a very... She went to the Mayo Clinic to get a procedure to prevent a stroke because she had a heart issue, and the procedure gave her a stroke. And so for 2 years, we dealt with her stroke, and she gradually... strokes are very debilitating. I write about it in my book as our two best years, because one of the things about writing a memoir puts your life in perspective. And I realized that during our whole marriage, since 1969 when we got married, I was working in the Nixon White House until I left the Senate in 2021. I was dragging her through some political campaign or some political office, which she did willingly, as long as I could tell her why I was running and what I wanted to accomplish and what my purpose was. And she participated in it. But for 2 years, she was on the other foot. Instead of her helping me, I had a chance to help her, and we were together every day almost. I think we slept in the same bed every night but 2 weeks during that 2 years until she died.
1: By the way, who won the softball game?
0: I have no idea. I started hitting home runs. I played better than I ever had before. I was like a peacock in the barnyard trying to show off and impress her.
1: Now, Lamar Alexander, you write that your parents were congenital Republicans.
0: Yeah.
1: But back then, in the 50s, people don't necessarily think of Tennessee as a Republican state.
0: It wasn't. It was a Democratic state. But in the Civil War, when Tennessee seceded, the eastern part, the mountain part where I grew up, voted not to secede. And a lot of them became Lincolnites. And they left Tennessee and fought with the Union. And so the eastern part of the state where I grew up has never, in my congressional district, has never elected a Democrat to Congress since Abraham Lincoln was president. Now, over time, it's now become a Republican state, but for different reasons. But I grew up, my great-grandfather, John Alexander, was asked his politics. He said, I'm a Republican. I fought to save the Union, and I vote like I shot.
1: Middle Tennessee and Western Tennessee different at the time?
0: They were Confederate. They were Confederate. And when I walked across the state to be governor, when I walked from Cumberland County in Middle Tennessee, beautiful county on the Cumberland Plateau, Republican, I walked down the plateau into Middle Tennessee, into White County. It was as Democratic as Cumberland County was Republican. And it was all the history of the Civil War. I went from Lincolnites to Confederates.
1: That was your second attempt to be governor, wasn't it?
0: It was.
1: Was the walk, the 1,022-mile walk, a publicity stunt?
0: Well, some people thought it was, but the truth of the matter was it was... And it was my wife's idea. You know, I ran the first time. People said I was a stuffed shirt, and I probably was. I could blame it on Watergate. That was a terrible year for Republicans,
1: 74.
0: But I wasn't that good a candidate. And, you know, I'd lived in Washington and New York and worked in Los Angeles and New Orleans. So I was running the risk of being from Tennessee instead of Tennessee, and I guess I showed it. So when we talked about running again in 1978, Honey said, wait a minute. We're not going to run. You're not going to run unless you can tell me why are you running and what do you hope to accomplish? And could we have a different campaign mode? And we talked about it. She said, well, what do you like to do? You like to walk. You like to play music. You like to meet people. And that ended up walking across the state. And you don't walk across the state in a blue suit. So we took two red and black shirts, plaid shirts I had, went down to Freedman's Army Surplus store, bought another dozen more, and off we went. So was it a gimmick? It looked like a gimmick, but it was actually less of a gimmick than what politicians usually do. I mean, the photo ops and the sound bites and the 30-second this, that, or the other, that's a gimmick. When you're walking across the state, trying to shake 1,000 hands a day, spending the night with 73 families, most of whom you've never known before, it takes you out of, that's not a gimmick. And it sunk me down into the character, the stories, the personality of the state I wanted to represent. It made me a much better candidate, and it made me a better governor.
2: Lamar Alexander, author of Education of a Senator.
1: So the red plaid shirt was basically an accident. Everybody knows you for the red plaid shirt.
0: Yeah, it was an accident, but it was deliberate accident. It was an accident to say, you're going to have to be yourself. You're going to have to get out of that suit and do something you like to do. So we had a not only a shirt, but I got four guys from the University of Tennessee marching band to drop out of school. We got a flatbed truck. We had Alexander's washboard band, and we'd drive it along, and I'd jump on the truck, and we'd play Mama Don't Allow No Music Played Around Here, and I'd play the trombone, or I'd play the washboard, then I'd make a speech, and then we'd go on a few miles and do it again. So we had a lot of fun. It was a campaign that was a lot of fun, and people liked it. On my red and black shirt, it was a populist campaign in a way. I mean, then Tennessee was a very Democratic state, and I wanted to connect with it. And I thought I surely had, when about halfway across the state, Jerry Reed from Smokey and the Bandit, some people will remember that movie from about that time, jumped up on the flatbed truck. He had a red and black shirt on, and he began to show up at my rallies and play his guitar and support me. In today's politics, those would be the Trump voters, the people who watched Smokey and the Bandit, Jerry Reed, Burt Reynolds in that movie. That was your populist rule, many of them Democrats and independents, people I need to vote for me if I could win as a Republican.
1: You got hit by a truck.
0: I did. My mother predicted that. When she heard that I was going to walk across the state, my father was embarrassed. My mother said, he'll be hit by a truck. So on about the 10th day of my walk, I was in Newport, Tennessee, near where I grew up. Of course, you can't walk too far in 10 days. I started in Maryville. And so I'm walking across the street, passing out brochures, not paying any attention on the main street. And this white pickup truck comes from my left, hits me, and flips me over the hood. I'm sprawled all over the main street, and my brochures are everywhere. And the woman who's driving the truck gets out and looks down at me and realizes who she is and what she's done. And she said, oh, my gosh. And it had to happen in Newport. So I got up and picked up my brochures and started handing them out again. People looked at me as if I were dead. You know, I'd come and my foot was hurt. I had to go to our home in East Tennessee for about 4 days. And then I got back on the walk. If I hadn't been wearing a heavy boot, I might have broken my ankle.
1: And you put an X wherever you stop for the night.
0: Every time because people would think I was not really doing it. So I would put a white chalk X every night, and then I'd go to someone's home. I might go to a softball game for one of the kids. They'd have supper. Then they'd invite their friends over. Then I'd sleep in, you know, one of their beds. I still run into people who said, my grandpa kicked me out of my bed when you came through our house and stayed there. And then I would go back to that X the next morning and I'd walk another 10, 12 miles.
1: You took over the governorship of Tennessee. First of all, you were the first Republican in generations?
0: No. Winfield Dunn had won in 1970. He was the first one since 1920.
1: Since 1920.
0: So we had been a very Democratic state until Howard Baker and Bill Brock came along and got elected to the Senate. And then we began to change. But we still had more people who call themselves Democrats than Republicans.
1: What was the role of Senator Howard Baker in your political career?
0: Well, it meant everything. I mean, he inspired me to want to join him in helping build a two-party system in Tennessee, because we'd had 100 years of mainly one-party Democratic rule. And when you have no competition, people get, you know, a lot of back-scratching, wheeling and dealing, some corruption, mediocre government by and large. There were some exceptions. And as a result, our state was the third poorest in family income. So he inspired me to join him. I was clerking for Judge John Minor Wisdom in New Orleans. Came back, volunteered for Baker's Senate campaign in 1966. And to my surprise, he won. And I came to Washington with him in 1967.
1: You talk about his quote-unquote vaunted political operation. You were expecting something.
0: Well, I grew up right there. You know, his father was our congressman. My father took me to the courthouse when I was 10 to meet Congressman Howard H. Baker Sr. And I was kind of surprised because he was kind of fat and had wore glasses and didn't look at all like his campaign posters, which must have been taken when he was in high school. But he gave me a dime, and I was sure I had just met the most respected man I was ever likely to meet, other than my father and the preacher. So I thought the Bakers were in charge of everything. And I didn't know anything about politics. So when I came back to volunteer for his campaign, I met him. He told me I'd have to volunteer. He had no money. I said, that's all right. He sent me over to his office. I expect to see this big operation. There was Ruthie Edmondson, a widow from Maryville whom I knew. She was answering the phone. There was Billy Hamby, a county commissioner from an adjacent county. He was in the back room smoking cigarettes and whispering on the phone to people he called rats in the barn. These are the people who organize the Republican politics in the rural counties. And I heard this clacking, and it was Victor Ashe, who was home from Yale College, later mayor of Knoxville, and he was writing press releases, and that was it. That was the whole Baker operation. So I went back to Judge Wisdom's chambers in New Orleans, and I thought, well, I don't know anything about politics, but they can't know much, so maybe there's a place for me in the Baker organization. And I came back in August and worked for him.
1: You write in The Education of a Senator about the desegregation of Vanderbilt University mm-hmm. in 1962. You were there.
0: Yeah. I enrolled in 62. I enrolled in 1958. At the same time, a black minister, James Lawson, enrolled in the Divinity School. In the undergraduate school where I was, everybody was white. A few blacks were in the graduate schools. And there was a fuss on campus when James Lawson was participating in the sit-ins in downtown Nashville. My chapter in the book is Sleeping Through the Revolution, because we were worrying about Charm Week and whether to fire the football coach, and downtown John Lewis and James Lawson and others were sitting in and starting the civil rights movement in America. 1962, I was editor of the student newspaper. We were still desegregated, and the chancellor wanted to retire, but he knew he couldn't attract a chancellor successor of any esteem to a segregated campus. So I began to editorialize in the student newspaper, and others did as well. The Student Senate, others did that. We provoked a controversy. The Student Senate voted 15-14 not to desegregate, but they authorized a referendum. Then the student body voted not to desegregate, but that was enough of a fuss that it forced the Vanderbilt Board of Trust in the spring of 1962 to completely desegregate its undergraduate school. So that doesn't sound like much today, but in 1962, blacks had a hard time finding a place to stay at night. They couldn't go to department stores. They couldn't play football in the Southeastern Conference. It was a different time.
1: So, being a good Tennessee boy, you went to Vanderbilt for undergrad and, I presume, the University of Tennessee for law school.
0: Well, you know better. I didn't do that. I had reached a point. I went to New York University Law School. I did for two reasons. One was money. I didn't have any, and I got a Ruth Tilden scholarship, which was for scholars who are interested in public service, and two from each judicial district, and so that paid for law school with $500 of spending money. Second, I'm a seventh-generation Tennessean. I was already interested in politics. I mean, I showed up at Boise State with campaign posters to be governor. That's how much the political virus had already gotten me, and I won the governorship. So I thought, maybe I don't want to live in Tennessee. Maybe I need to get rid of this political bug. Where could I do that? And I thought, well, NYU is exactly the place to do it, because nobody who wants to be elected in Tennessee is going to go to New York University Law School in Greenwich Village. My father thought it was sort of a communist operation. But I went there and enjoyed it, and after that came back to Tennessee.
1: So you tell a story about your first day there. You gave somebody from Jersey some money.
0: There was this tall kid, you know, real tall kid, 6'5", 6", standing in front of me. And at that time, you had to register for class. You stood in line. None of this computer stuff. So he said, I said, what's the problem? He said, I left my money at home. And I said, how much do you need? He said, $300. I'll have to go home and get it. Where do you live? I said, Jersey City. For all I knew, Jersey City was in Texas. So I said, I'll loan it to you. I had my $500. Well, he looked at me like I was a complete hillbilly, because he had grown up in Jersey City, his immigrant parents, slamming his elbows against the concrete wall in his basement so he could play in the playgrounds. And he was captain of the Georgetown basketball team. He became my roommate. We became good friends. And later he became commissioner of the National Football League, Paul Tagliabue.
1: And did you remain friends throughout his life?
0: We did. He died just this year, and I was at his funeral. I think one of his last visits, he came down to, he and Chan came, and their daughter Emily came down to visit with me in the mountains, and it was a wonderful, wonderful time to be together.
1: Did you get your $300 back?
0: Oh, sure, I did. His mother was a seamstress, and I had one white shirt, and so if I would wear it, when I was wearing it, when I would spend the night at their home sometimes in Jersey City, which I found out was not that far away from Manhattan, she would take the collar off and turn it. In other words, she would sew it back on with the inside out so that it wouldn't look frayed.
1: How did you get from New York University to the Nixon White House?
0: Well, I was clerk for Judge Wisdom, volunteered for Howard Baker, and while I was working for Senator Baker in 1968, I thought I'd like to work in the presidential campaign, and I worked for Citizens for Nixon Agnew. We were in the Willard Hotel. It had just been refurbished. It was for all the people John Mitchell, the campaign manager, didn't want in the real campaign, which was in New York. But it had some interesting people. One of whom was Bud Wilkinson, who was sort of the Nick Saban of the day, famous football coach. Another was Brian Lamb, who founded C-SPAN. I hired him. I hired him there. We were both young guys in Washington. But after it was over, I didn't have a job. Campaign was over. I didn't have a job. I was going to get married to Honey in January, and we saw the Wilkinsons, Bud and Mary Wilkinson, at dinner. They invited us to sit down. What are you going to do, he said. I said, I don't know. I don't have a job. I'll call Bryce Harlow, he said. Well, I thought, I know you're both from Oklahoma, but Bryce Harlow is getting 300 calls a day. He's Nixon's first appointee. Everybody in town knows him. He called him. I interviewed. I got the job. And so when President Nixon took office in January of 1969, I was sitting at a desk right next to Mr. Harlow's, 50 feet from the Oval Office. And I got my Ph.D. in politics and government from a wonderful person over the next 18 months.
2: Lamar Alexander, author of Education of a Senator.
1: Well, when you left, you got to meet President Nixon, and this is what he said to you, according to your book. Tennessee and Indiana are the two states with the nut-cuttingest politics I know. You might want to be careful.
0: Well, he probably knew about things like that. He was a rough and tumble politician himself, but that's exactly what he said. I got to sit in on meetings. I wasn't, of course, one of his advisors. Mr. Harlow was. And I got to see him and learn from him. So I had a five-minute stand-up. You know, if you get a five-minute stand-up in the Oval Office, that's more efficient for the president, because if you don't sit down, you won't stay as long. And that was about the whole conversation. What are you going to do? I'm going to run Winfield Dunn's campaign for governor. Tennessee, eh? It's the nut-cuttingest state along with Indiana in politics that I know.
1: What did he mean? I know what he meant, but
0: he meant it.
1: What was he referring to? Why was it so tough in Tennessee?
0: I don't know.
1: Indiana?
0: Tennessee politics is rough and tumble. You know, Bill Frist was the Senate Majority Leader. He was from Tennessee. People said, "Well, you may not be tough enough to be the Majority Leader." He used to be heart and lung transplant surgeon. He said, "Well, remember, I used to cut out hearts for a living." But even back then, Tennessee was rough and tumble. And when I got into it, I ran against Ray Blanton, who ended up going to jail for selling whiskey licenses, and was ousted by his own party 3 days before his term expired to stop his staff from selling pardons for cash. And the person that I defeated to be governor in 1978 was Jake Butcher, who was, in effect, kiting banks, and he went to jail for that. So Tennessee, Nixon was right. Tennessee was rough and tumble politics when I got into it.
1: Yeah, but at the same time, you've got a Lamar Alexander, a Bill Frist, Estes Kefauver, Al Gore Sr., Al Gore Jr. You got some pretty prominent politicians that came up through the ranks.
0: We have, and you left out others, you know, Bill
1: Howard Baker, of course.
0: Bill Brock and others. I think that's because of competition. You know, I write in my book about the end of two-party competition. I saw what it was. I got involved in politics because I thought one-party competition was bad for Tennessee. I'd seen how bad it was for Louisiana. Judge Wisdom got involved in that. And so we built a two-party system. And during that time, it attracted a lot of really talented people. It's like Southeastern Conference football. Everybody wants to play there because that's where the best players play. So if talented people like heart and lung transplant surgeons or business people like Bob Corker or people like Al Gore and Ned McWhorter, if they decide they want to be in politics, people of that talent usually have a purpose, and they usually do a pretty good job. When they get in, you get better government.
1: So in 1974, you lost for governor. Was that your only electoral loss besides running for president later on?
0: Yes, it was. I won six statewide Republican primaries in Tennessee over 40 years in a fairly conservative state, and I won five of six general elections.
1: What do you think it is about you that attracted voters?
0: I'm probably the worst one to answer that question. What I tried to do was to show a sense of purpose. You know, if you sat down and talked to me about why I wanted to be governor, I didn't start with the politics. I started with, what can I do to help get these family incomes up? Or how can we keep the best teachers in the schools? So I had a sense of purpose, and I tried to appeal to everyone. I didn't just try to appeal to some Republicans. I had to do that because we were a Democratic state. So if I wanted to be elected, if I wanted a result, I need to attract independents and Democrats. So maybe that helped.
1: You write that when you became governor, 1979, Tennessee lacked self-confidence.
0: Yeah. We had the Saturn executives from Detroit down for a dinner after they came to Tennessee. And I had Charlie McCoy play the harmonica after dinner. And one of the Nashville ladies said as she left, one of the guests said, "Oh, Governor, I'm so embarrassed. What will those fine people from Detroit think of us? Why didn't you offer them Chopin?" And I said, "Why should I offer them average Chopin when we've got the best harmonica player in the world?" So Memphis was trying to be Nashville. Nashville didn't want to be Music City. Chattanooga was worried about being dirty. Knoxville worried about being scruffy. Upper East Tennessee worried about being left out. We gained confidence by winning, getting Saturn and Nissan, being the first state to pay teachers more for teaching well, and by a thing we called homecoming, which sounds very boring, but which asked each community to find something to celebrate and invite everybody who ever lived there to come back. Well, they did, and our aspirations went up, and so did our incomes. Our family incomes grew more rapidly than any other southern state. And I think gaining self-confidence was a big part of setting high goals and reaching them.
1: Why is it that Nashville is absolutely bursting at the seams these days with growth and opportunities?
0: Nashville has a lot of personality. You know, there are a few cities in America that don't really need a chamber of commerce because they've got personality and people want to come there. Second, over the last 40 years, we've had good leadership, Democrat and Republican, in the state. And so we've got low taxes, and we've tried to improve our schools, and we've attracted the auto industry, and we've made it fun to live there and a nice place to live. So Nashville's in a state that's doing very well. So those two things. The music has a lot to do with it.
1: Is it fair to say that Memphis has been on the downslope for a long time?
0: Memphis has had a harder time, but it doesn't need to always have a harder time. I mean, Memphis, so what when my first executive order as governor was for a Memphis jobs conference, and again, the idea was quit trying to be like Nashville. Celebrate what you've got. So they celebrated Beale Street, cleaned it up. That's where the blues came from. They celebrated the Orpheum Theater. They celebrated the Peabody Hotel, where the duck walks through the lobby. And they recognized their agriculture background and built the Agri Center. So that's Memphis. And those things can help Memphis prosper.
1: Is it possible, you mentioned education policy, is it possible to have a national education policy? You served under George H.W. Bush.
0: Yes, you can have a policy, but you don't need a national school board, which is what I changed in 2015 with fixing No Child Left Behind. We got into a habit, Clinton, then Bush, then Obama, all had good ideas, but they're trying to tell local school boards what to do, what to pay the teachers, what's a good teacher, what the curriculum ought to be. Remember the Common Core curriculum argument? And we fixed that. You could have advocacy for excellence, and you could have what we called America 2000, state by state, community by community, to reach high goals. But it has to come from each community. Every community, I believe, can have good schools if it really wants them.
1: So, 10 presidents, Nixon to Trump, that you knew or worked for or worked with, etc. Who was your favorite?
0: Well, they all had great pluses and some minuses. The president the one who best fit the role of president was Reagan. I mean, he was a good executive, skillful communicator. He knew what he wanted, put a harness on the Soviet Union, harness on Washington. And like Lincoln, he created a team of rivals to help him. You know, Jimmy Carter came to Washington not knowing much about it. He brought people with him who didn't know much about it. It took his presidency 3 years to get going. Reagan came to Washington from California, but he brought his rival, George Bush, as his vice president, and he brought his rival's campaign manager as his chief of staff, and then he hired another rival, Howard Baker, as his chief of staff. So he hired rivals who had broad experience in politics and government and in Washington, D.C., and that served him well.
1: You say that Barack Obama was very good on policy, but not very good at human relations.
0: President Obama was the smartest guy in most rooms, but not as good on human relations as, say, George W. Bush. Now, I mean, I'll go back to Obama, but George W. Bush was the most normal of the 10 presidents I worked with. I mean, he's the one you'd go smoke a cigar with. And I think it's because he was born to it. Unlike the rest of us, we had to scratch our way up to try to be president. But he treated being born on third base as an opportunity to steal home rather than an excuse for a therapy session. And he was very genuine. And so he had enormous personal skills. Just Obama seemed more of an introvert, more of a scholar. But over a few years, his first few years, he was hard to work with in a bipartisan way, I suppose because Democrats won so big when he was elected. But by the end of his term, we were in charge of the Congress, and we worked together, and he was good to his word, and we got two big bills passed, one on sending education decisions back to states, one on 21st century cures, that Senator McConnell, the Republican leader, said were the two biggest bills of that Congress, and Obama called them both Christmas miracles.
1: You were offered a job in 1976 that you turned down.
0: Well, you read the book, didn't you? It was actually before 76. It was 75 in October. And I had lost the governor's race. I was trying to, I had a debt from
1: your
0: the
1: first
0: campaign.
1: Time.
0: First
1: yeah.
0: time. I had young children. And I got a call from Bryce Harlow, and I went to the White House to meet with Gerald Ford, then president. Now, this is October of 85. This is not long before the New Hampshire primary in February. And he said, we'd like for you to be our executive director of our campaign, our sort of campaign manager. And Harlow had taught me that if a president himself asks you to do something personally, you need always to do it unless you have a strong personal reason not to. And I went home, I thought about it, I said, my marriage, my job, my family won't stand my taking another job in politics right now. So I told him no.
1: What did you do during those years?
0: I practiced law. I was really kind of wallowing. You know, when you lose an election, it's disconcerting, and you don't know exactly what to do. So I was practicing law, trying to make money. I figured, I'd been told after 1974 that the National Tennessean, our biggest newspaper, said there won't be a Republican governor for 50 years. So I thought, well, that's it for me. So I started, I co-founded a place called Blackberry Farm in Tennessee, which is now one of the best resorts in the country. And I got involved in other businesses.
1: And you were a founder of Ruby Tuesdays.
0: Well, my partner was the founder of Ruby Tuesday, but he and I and our wives bought a rundown bed and breakfast in 1976 called Blackberry Farm. And we wanted to protect the land around it. We've now protected about 9,000 acres. We wanted a family home, and we wanted a nice inn. And thanks to the Bells, mainly, I got involved in politics more over time. It's one of the New York Times says it's the nicest place to stay in America.
1: So, but with regard to the Ruby Tuesdays investment, you sold out way early, didn't you?
0: Well, I had to, because I owned 10% of Ruby Tuesdays, and then I ran for governor. And my job as law was lawyer for Ruby Tuesday. So at that time, it was a dry county for the restaurants. So in order to buy a drink at a restaurant, you had to join a private club for a dollar, and then they'd serve you a drink. My job was to find a private club that the Gatlinburg Ruby Tuesday could use. Unfortunately, the private club was the Good Shepherd Episcopal Church in Knoxville. And so when I ran for governor, my opponent, Jake Butcher, ran television ads, said Lamar was selling whiskey out of the basement of a church. So to get rid of the issue, I sold my 10% interest.
2: Lamar Alexander, author of Education of a Senator.
1: What made you decide to run for president in 96? First of all, are electoral politics addicting?
0: Sure. Johnny Isaacson, the former senator from Georgia, and my good friend, used to say, the only cure for politics is embalming fluid. So that's part of it. And people who are political are always running for something. Senator Fritz Hollings was asked when he announced for president, he was from South Carolina, how many other senators think about running for president? And he said, every damn one, every damn day. So that was part of it. I was just, but I wanted, my purpose was to persuade the country to expect less from Washington, D.C., and more of ourselves. I'm not an ideologue, except really on that. I want a smaller central government, more freedom for individuals, more responsibilities for states, and I thought I could lead that effort.
1: President Trump has said about you that everyone in Tennessee loves me except Lamar. Is that true?
0: He told me that. Well, a lot of people love him in Tennessee. There's no doubt about that. He told me that. We were flying in 2020 from Nashville to Cookeville to see storm damage, and he looked out and saw all the beautiful state, and he said, lovely state, be a great place to raise a family. And then he said, everyone in Tennessee loves me except you, Lamar. Except, just that day on Air Force One, he and I had worked together on the Great American Outdoors Act, and I had asked him to add all the public lands to the national parks to cut in half the maintenance backlog. He had agreed to do that. He was excited about that, and when he signed it in August, he called it the most important conservation law since Teddy Roosevelt, which most people agreed it was. So I had an excellent working relationship with Donald Trump. Some people wanted me just to make a catalog every day of the things that he'd done. I wouldn't have time to do that. I mean, Senator Roy Blunt said by noon every day, Donald Trump has done almost everything our mothers taught us not to do. I didn't think I was elected to do that. I thought I was elected. They elected me. They elected him. They expected us to respect each other's office and work together when we could. And we did. On that, on simplifying the college student aid forms, on surprise medical billings, on getting songwriters fairly paid. I disagreed with him on tariffs, on his when he tried to use appropriated money that we appropriated for military barracks. He wanted to spend it on the border wall. I said, you can't do that. I mean, the Constitution doesn't allow it. But I always did it with respect of the office. And I think that's why we got along. I did the same with Obama. I disagreed with his liberal views. But I always treated him and his office with respect. And I didn't make a catalog of the things I didn't like about Barack Obama. I didn't think that was what I was elected to do.
1: Did Donald Trump ever pick up the phone and call you?
0: Sometimes. Yes, he did. He called me one time shortly after he was elected in 2017. I was on a congressional trip in northern Italy and having supper. And I got a call during dinner. So I was sitting out on the curb in this little town in northern Italy talking to the president about health care. And we worked together to try to pass a health care law. He actually did a good job on that. It didn't pass, but it wasn't his fault. That was something we worked together on.
1: Is he different in person than he is what we see on TV?
0: No, he's pretty much the same, which is not always good. But he's very friendly in person, very gregarious, very solicitous in private. He can even be self-deprecating. One time at a lunch of Republican senators, he said, you know, I don't drink alcohol. Can you imagine what I'd be like if I did?
1: Who is your best friend in the Senate?
0: Oh, Mitch McConnell, I guess. But I had a number.
1: But why Mitch?
0: In 1970, when I was working at the Nixon White House, Senator Baker said to me, you ought to get to know that smart young legislative assistant for Marlo Cook, who was the new senator from Kentucky. That was Mitch McConnell. And so we had parallel paths over the next 50 years. And when we got to the Senate together at the same time, we served there 18 years together. And we're very different, really. I mean, his way of doing things, my way of doing things aren't the same. But we'd enjoyed each other's company, occasionally have dinner. And he's been a good friend.
1: And here is what Mitch McConnell wrote about you, satirically. A man who, in the middle of his career, spent 6 months living in Australia and no one knew he was gone. A man not afraid to speak his own mind because he knows no one is listening. A man who, if you Google the word bland, prompts you with, did you mean Lamar Alexander? A man so lacking in charisma that when the two of us are together, people listening cannot drive or operate heavy machinery. That was your friend Mitch McConnell writing about
0: it. That was at the alfalfa dinner when we try to singe, not burn. And actually, for Mitch, that's more words than he usually says in a year. I mean, sometimes he doesn't say anything. He and Dick Cheney are the two leading practitioners in my time of silence. As Mitch says, I don't get in trouble for what I don't say.
1: Any of this true about you?
0: I mean, it's all true. I suppose that's why I wore a red and black shirt across the state and walked. That made me a more interesting candidate. And Bill Bennett used to say, who was my friend and campaign chairman when I ran for president, Bill's a leading conservative, radio show, all that. Bill used to say, you know, it's odd. He said, you and I have basically the same views, But I, Bill Bennett, I could make a speech and everybody would say, what a great conservative. You could make a speech and they would say, what a nice person. So it's a lot of its style.
1: Lamar Alexander, you lost your son Drew mm-hmm. in 2021
0: yep.
1: from COVID.
0: Well, I lost Drew in 2021 and Honey in 2022. That's right after I left the Senate. So that was a hard time for her, a hard time for me, and a hard time for all of us in our family. He had quite a career. He was a music publisher in Nashville for Mike Curb. He used to bring songwriters up to our cabin in the mountains for 20 years, and they would write songs, maybe 1,000 songs over the years, lots of hits. And I've enjoyed learning since he died, really, the number of people who've come up to me and talked about the small things he had done to help them with their careers. He used to ride the bus down to the homeless shelter and help the homeless people. And there's a day at the Second Harvest Food Bank in Nashville every year, Drew Alexander Day, to kind of celebrate the amount of time he spent there. So he had a good heart, and he was a good person, and I wish he were still here.
1: You referenced this earlier, but because of a political career, did you have regrets about not having time with your family?
0: Yes, is the answer to that. I mean, I think the hardest thing in a public life is to leave it with your reputation and your family intact. And part of writing a memoir, as this has done, took me 5 years, but it helped me put my life in perspective. And I realized, for example, in Honey's case, I mean, we married when I was at the Nixon White House, and she had her stroke the month before I left the Senate in 2020. So she spent that whole time supporting me, encouraging me, campaigning for me, suffering through the losses, that sort of thing. And for the children, as they grew up and became adolescents, they had to have developed their own identity as well as be the governor's child. So that's why Honey said at the end of our term as governor, we have to get out of here. And I said, well, they kick us out before long. She said, no, I mean way out of here. We need to get together as a family. So we moved to Australia and lived 6 months with three teenagers and a seven-year-old in order to reconnect as a family.
1: Did it work?
0: Yes, it worked. It worked. And we're like every family. You know, we bounce around, but we're a close family.
1: How anonymous were you after being governor? In Australia, were you completely anonymous?
0: Pretty much. I mean, that was before there weren't even faxes then. Fax had just been invented. It took mail 2 weeks to get there. And our purpose in going was to go so far away that nobody could find us. Howard Baker became Reagan's chief of staff a month after I got there, and he called and wanted me to come back and help him. And I could more easily say no to that when I was halfway around the world. So I met some people in public life. There's a thing in Australia called the Chester A. Arthur Society, which is a group of labor politicians who know more about American political history than any American politician. And they gather every month, and they really enjoy having American politicians and showing them up, because we don't know about our country as much as they do.
2: Lamar Alexander, author of Education of a Senator.
1: Was it tough to be one of 100 in the Senate?
0: No, it was just different. And that's why most governors who are practical decision makers despair of being a senator when they get here. Like Henry Bellman from Oklahoma had been governor. He came here for 2 terms. He said it was about as exciting as watching a stump rot. He went back to be governor. No, it's just different. When you're working with 100, you can't use this Moses, let's go this way type of leadership. It's more like being a drum major. You line up the marchers, select the music, try to make sure they don't march into the ditch as they go along. Maybe let a couple of them march out front as soloists. And when you get to the end, it's not clear who was responsible for the victory. But that's the way the Senate works. It's a collegial, relationship-based place. And I had a real advantage because I was 62 when I was elected to the Senate, and I knew 25, 26 of the senators beforehand. So in a body based on relationships, to have that many relationships to start with is a big advantage.
1: Your last day in the Senate, January 3rd, 2021, 3 days before January 6th.
0: It was.
1: How would you have voted if you had still been in the Senate for impeachment?
0: Well, it's somewhere between disingenuous and self-righteous to say 5 years later I would have done this or that on a jury that I was not a member of. But if the question is whether refusing to accept the result of a certified election and encouraging a mob to go to the Capitol and hurt 140 Capitol officers in order to try to prevent the duly elected president from being certified, I think that's a high crime and a misdemeanor.
1: Are you involved in any way in politics today?
0: No. No.
1: Do you miss it?
0: I loved being there. I woke up every day as governor and senator thinking that I might be able to do something good for my country or state, and went to bed most nights thinking that I had. And I wrote my book to try to convey that to others. This is a time when everybody's so down on politics and government, they don't see things happening. How do you get anything done? My home builder friend in East Tennessee said, I'd rather have my job any day crawling under your house to get a dead rat out than your job up there in Washington, D.C. But there's evidence everywhere of what you can get done if you suffer the indignities. I mean, just this week, Bobby Scott from the House, a Democrat, pointed out that the FAFSA is finally fixed. Now, some people say, what's that? Well, most people know what it is. President Obama filled it out. 20 million families filled it out. It was a cumbersome 108 question application form for federal college age that kept a lot of people out of college because it was so cumbersome. It took 5 years, but it's now done. The Great American Outdoors Act was passed. 800 outdoors groups and Trump together passed it. And I heard that Senator Daines and Senator King are about to introduce it with 60 co-sponsors to pass it a second time. I can see the results of the medical miracles that our 21st Century Cures bill helped with. I have a friend in New Orleans who had his cells taken out of his neck, re-engineered, put back in, and cured his lymphoma, his cancer. That didn't happen before, and you couldn't do any of those things in private life. You had to be in public life to get those things done. So I hope I can convey in my book that if you really want to change things, if you want to help keep the republic, if you want to help people, the most reliable way is to figure out a way to get yourself elected or go to work for somebody who has been.
1: Well, you write in your book that today's digital democracy discourages putting a premium on character. Instead, it creates an incentive to use coarse language to advocate extreme views on social media to attract attention, raise money, and win primary elections.
0: That's exactly right. And we have to change that. I mean, we have to. Right now, so few people vote in primaries that the only choices you get are the extreme left or the extreme right. So if you're center left or center right in your political views, which most of us are, you don't have anybody to vote for in the general election. And because the social media and its algorithms drive everybody just to views that they already have, that's what provokes the extreme views. So we have to find a way to maybe use social media to get more people into the primaries so we'll have more two-party competition.
1: And some campaign advice from your book, The Education of a Senator. Don't make any promises. We've heard them all before. Just do the best you can. Second, keep the taxes down. We can't afford more. Third, for heaven's sakes, behave yourself when you get in. We're sick and tired of being embarrassed by all those politicians we hear on the radio. And one more, don't get too big for your britches. Who gave you that advice?
0: There was a lady, I don't even know her name, but she was in Hawkins County. It was 1978. It was in February. I was walking with my four guys from the University of Tennessee band in our washboard truck by her farm, and she said, "Hey, you boys, stop shooting my squirrels." And I went over and shook her hand and said, "I'm Lamar Alexander. I'd like to be your next governor." And that's the advice she gave me.
1: Education of a Senator, from JFK to Trump, the author, Lamar Alexander. Thank you for spending an hour with us.
0: Thank you for inviting me.
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6: Welcome back. The panel is here. NBC News Chief Foreign Affairs and Chief Washington Correspondent Andrea Mitchell. Amy Walter, Editor-in-Chief of the Cook Political Report. Jay Johnson, Secretary of Homeland Security under President Obama. And Mark Short, former Trump Director of Legislative Affairs. Thanks to all of you for being here today. Andrea, I have to start with you on Iran. President Trump posting on Saturday that it seemed like a deal was closed. We haven't heard anything, any update really since then. What are you hearing? Could there actually be a deal?
7: There could be a deal, but it's not really a deal. It's a memorandum of understanding, and it leaves so much still to be negotiated. So, first of all, on the nuclear issue, which is so critical, what are they going to do about getting all of that enriched uranium out? These are volatile canisters of radioactive gas. Will they give up the stockpile? Will they give it up and let it be taken out? Will they agree to no further enrichment, and for how long? I mean, the nuclear piece is so important. The president has made such a big deal out of it. The Strait of Hormuz, that's critical to get that open. So are they going to charge fees for tankers that go through, and how do fees differ from tolls, which the president has ruled out? They certainly are not getting back to what existed before the war started. And when you talk about the Iranian assets being unfrozen, how does that differ from what the president has been so critical of the Obama administration for doing? You know, and that's taking the maximum pressure off of them. I think that they underestimated the degree of pain that Iran was willing to withstand. They certainly underestimated, in listening to Israel about going into this war, what the regime would look like at this stage, because it's much more radical. As each layer got eliminated by assassination, you have worse people to deal with, arguably, inside Iran. They got rid of the political leadership. And what do they really have to show for it? And it's going to take months and months to get back to the prices. It is not that the prices will come down with a ceasefire. Plus, Israel is furious about this. Will they really stop attacking Hezbollah in Lebanon and go along with this ceasefire? That remains to be seen.
6: It sure does, Andrea. And Israel's not the only one who's furious, Mark. There are a number of Republicans, hawks within the Republican Party, who say this short-term deal would be disastrous for all the reasons Andrea's laying out. Let me read you one who posted online. This coming from Roger Wicker, chairman of the Senate Armed Services Committee, who posted the rumored 60-day ceasefire with the belief that Iran will ever engage in good faith would be a disaster. Everything accomplished by Operation Epic Fury would be for naught. President has a lot of voices in his ears right now, Mark. Who's he listening to?
8: Well, he listens to a lot of different voices. That's part of the challenge. But, you know, Kristen, on this Memorial Day weekend when we honor the fallen, there's 241 servicemen killed by the Iranians, including 220 Marines in Beirut. There are hundreds more that were killed by and maimed.

0: killed by and manufactured car bombs and roadside bombs in the war in Iraq that were manufactured in Iran. If we in this Memorial Day weekend are capitulating to Iran and basically sending multiples of what Obama sent in $1.7 billion in cash, the frozen assets are significantly greater than that for a vague promise that they'll one day, you know, allow investigators to look at the uranium or get it out. The whole purpose, the president said many times, was to ensure they would never have that uranium capacity. I think there'll be a lot of Republicans who'll be quite disappointed and quite unhappy. But there'll also be a lot of Iranians who have been looking for America to stand with them. And if we flee, then they're going to be in a position where they're going to be more slaughtered in Iran. And a lot of the people that we have relations with in the Middle East that have stood with us in recent years, I think will be concerned because they'll think Iran's coming after them if America leaves.
1: Secretary Johnson, what about that? How would this play on the world stage?
2: I regret to say that I think that whatever moral authority we had as leader of the free world may be lost, and no deal, I think, can restore that. Let's not forget that on the first day of this war, one of our missiles hit a school, killed over 100 children. Our president threatened genocide on Easter Sunday, provoking the Pope. Mark, I'm going to disagree a little bit. I fear we've turned 93 million Iranians against us, the so-called Great Satan. Gas prices globally are gone up, not just here in the United States. And we're leading, I regret to say, by the example of our power, not the power of our example anymore.
1: Amy, talk about the politics of a potential deal. Here we have gas prices surging, and I know you've been watching every single poll number. They've been dropping, including on his handling of the economy, the number
3: especially
1: one issue.
3: Especially on the issue of inflation. Before the attacks in Iran, the president's opinions of the president on how he was handling inflation were already underwater by about 25 points. Today, it's close to 50 points underwater on his handling of inflation. So if you're a Republican up in 2026, you definitely are seeing Iran as an anvil on your chances in the midterm. The possibility of gas being more than $5 a gallon going into the election was a real stressor. Potentially, this takes that off the table. And I think it was beyond just the numbers writ large. Remember, this was an unpopular war among the broad public, but it wasn't that popular among Republicans, even as voters were sticking with the president. His strength with his base is there on the issue, but the enthusiasm for showing up to vote was dampened a lot by this war.
4: And just very briefly, the Gulf leaders with whom the president spoke yesterday were, despite some of their internal rivalries, which we know about, they were united in saying, get this over with. They are so worried because Iran has the capacity to retaliate against them. They did not want a resumption of bombing.
1: Well, so striking that they want this deal. And as you point out, Andrea, Israel does not. Staying on this idea of divisions within the Republican Party, Republican senators also growing very frustrated with President Trump over this weaponization fund. In fact, Senator Ted Cruz weighed in on this. Let's take a listen to a little bit of what he had to say. I'll get your reaction on the other side.
5: And I don't know exactly what will happen, but we will see the administration announcing at a minimum a modification of this, because if they don't, they've got a full-on revolt in the Senate.
1: Mark, this has been remarkable because we did see a break. Is it being overstated? How do you see this rift between President Trump and Republicans on the Hill right now on this issue?
0: I have no doubt that there are people that have been politically prosecuted, Kristen, on both sides. But we've talked about this number, about 1.8 or more than 1.7. It's actually 1.776. Some idiot thought it'd be clever to say, well, harken back to the nation's founding 250 years ago. And to think that we're comparing people who assaulted police in the Capitol, who were trying to ensure the certification of election and democracy, to those who lost their lives, their treasures, their sacred honor, in forging a country out of a wilderness 250 years ago. against the monarchy to ensure the greatest democracy ever could live. This is so idiotic and so stupid that, of course, there's going to be a lot of Republicans upset about this. And what you've already seen is what should be a slam dunk for us in passing a bill to fund ICE and CBP. It puts us in comparison to Democrats who are weak on border security. Has already been derailed because of this. And there'll be more things derailed if they continue to pursue this stupid idea.
1: Well, Jay, some...

0: lawmakers are saying, Republicans are saying, is this even legal? That's one of the critiques.
1: I'd say it's barely legal. The way it's structured, it draws upon the judgment fund, which is managed by the Department of Treasury. It's a standing fund, multi-year money. You can fund things that are not lawsuits out of it under the proper circumstances. But Congress has the power of the purse. Congress, with this one paragraph bill, could easily undo it. But it's also rich in irony. The prime applicants for this would be Jim Comey, Tish James, and the Congressional Six, who the Trump Justice Department tried to prosecute and couldn't.
0: Amy, one of the things that makes this rift so interesting, we really saw it start earlier in the week when President Trump decided to endorse Attorney General Ken Paxton in Texas over Senator John Cornyn. They have a runoff on Tuesday. Republicans saying this could make Texas a toss-up, effectively, if Paxton
2: Everything
0: wins.
2: That we're talking about right now, whether it's the fund or whether it is the ballroom, which you highlighted earlier, or this decision, these are roadblocks that the president is putting in the way of Republicans. These are own goals. This did not have to be this way. And I think the biggest question in Texas, because there's no doubt Republicans and Democrats agree, Ken Paxton is the weaker candidate. The big question is, will the president put his money where his mouth is? His super PAC has more than $300 million that right now is sitting there waiting to be spent. Texas sucks up money like nowhere else, and Ken Paxton is not a strong fundraiser. He's going to need a lot of outside help.
0: All right, guys, great conversation. Thank you so very much.
3: On the Meet the Press panel, NBC News Chief Foreign Affairs and Chief Washington Correspondent Andrea Mitchell, Amy Walter, Editor-in-Chief of the Cook Political Report, former Obama Administration Homeland Security Secretary Jay Johnson, and former Trump White House Legislative Director Mark Short.
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5: Let's bring in the roundtable. Former DNC Chair Donna Brazile, Notice political columnist Dana Milbank, SCOTUS blog editor Sarah Isger, and National Review editor Ramesh Panuro. So, Sarah, what was it that really actually sparked that revolt that we saw in the Senate?
6: It has been thing after thing of the president taking power from Congress in terms of their legislative power, and now he's taking their appropriations power and at the same time undermining all of the, you know, John Cornyn, a very popular member in the U.S. Senate, in favor of Ken Paxton. Nobody in the U.S. Senate wants to serve with Ken Paxton, and more importantly, they feel that having Ken Paxton as the nominee in Texas could cost them the seat in Texas. Maybe even more importantly than that, the $100-200 million they'll have to spend in Texas defending that seat will cost them the seat in Maine, in North Carolina. So they see this hanging in the balance, and that Donald Trump, supposedly the leader of their party, does not care whether their party maintains control, is popular with voters, is doing the things they came into office to say. They're having a revolt against his leadership.
5: And Ramesh, you have the list of Republicans in Congress who have been targeted by Trump is growing. I mean, this has to come back to haunt you. I mean, you know, it was Bill Cassidy who was defeated. I mean, an embarrassing defeat after Trump endorsed his opponent. John Cornyn, Tillis, who decided not to run after Trump made it clear he was going to oppose him. I mean, Rand Paul is probably up. I mean, he's got to be upset over the way Thomas Massie, his ally in Kentucky, was targeted. I mean, there are a lot of Republicans that are unhappy with their leader.
7: They're caught in a very bad dynamic now. If you think about all of Donald Trump's recent political successes, they're all triumphs within the Republican Party.
5: Yeah.
7: His standing with the general electorate is bad, and it's been getting worse. And these Republicans in Congress are aware of the fact that they've got to face the general electorate in November. And they see things like this so-called anti-weaponization fund, and they see, A, it looks weird and it's unpopular, but B, it's also not in keeping with the public's priorities. So the kind of argument that you're seeing from Senator Cassidy, the outgoing Republican, and Congressman Suozzi earlier on this show, which is voters are concerned about their gas prices, and this guy is talking about sending money to his fringiest political allies. That is a very bad message going into the election.
5: And Dana, what is it with this trend that we've seen with Republicans forced out, either by losing a primary or not running, suddenly showing this courage? to stand up to Donald Trump. I was thinking we need a new term. We used to call these lame ducks. These are brave ducks. Or you've got away with words. What do we call them?
8: They're not exactly profiles in courage. And I mean, we've seen this happen repeatedly, right? A guy loses and loses his primary, and suddenly he's a changed man. And you do get the sense, if you could give the Republicans on the Hill truth serum, they would behave in a very different way. There is a chance that it does change after the primary season is over, when Donald Trump can't hurt them anymore. And I do think that this rebellion, I don't want to get too excited because we've seen these rebellions happen before and fizzle out, but it's not about, like, we're standing up for our Article 1 prerogatives. It's, as Ramesh was saying, it's because they're worried that their hanging is coming in November, and the president has come. You know, he says, you know, I'm not concerned about the financial situation of Americans, but it turns out he is. He's concerned about Mike Lindell's financial situation and Enrique Tarrio, and he's, you know, so at the same time, people are worried about groceries and gas and health care and housing. He's now got this slush fund going to his followers on top of the $4 billion he's made for himself and his family through crypto, through 3,000 stock trades, and now his sons are apparently selling drones to the Air Force. So it's that message, that bringing in money for himself and his cronies while the rest of the country is really struggling. That's why Republicans in Congress.
7: And I noticed you didn't mention Marjorie Taylor Greene.
5: Yeah.
7: And perhaps many other Republicans who decide to get out of town or retire versus have to day in and day out have to pledge their loyalty to one man and not the Constitution. Look, Sarah, last week you said something, and I went back and looked at the settlement suit that came about in the Obama administration. This stinks. It's a brazen theft of taxpayers' money. This is a settlement that was created in the back room. The president was dealing with himself, dealing with his administration, and now we're being told that Congress will not be able to overturn this, but Congress may be able to get one of the five people that will be able to dispense the funds.
5: Consulting, still appointed by the attorney general, but they will be able to consult.
7: Many of the men and women who were assaulted that day at the Capitol, I knew, not only as a former congressional staffer, I knew because they are men and women of valor, and this is very disrespectful to them. But look, Donald Trump knows how to wield power. And if you don't follow him, and if you don't suck up to him, and if you don't agree with everything he says, guess what? He's coming for you. So the note to Democrats, guess what? He will treat Republicans the same way he's treating us.
5: Well, the acting attorney general, if he does actually get nominated, may have a slightly tougher time getting confirmed in that Senate after the performance up there. But I have to ask you, Sarah, because you worked at the Justice Department. You were a senior official in the Trump Justice Department. We are seeing something play out right now where they are actually erasing the records of these cases against these people who were convicted of violent attacks on police officers. I think we have the a website here. This had been on the DOJ website. This is about one of the people convicted who used bear spray against Capitol police officers. And now if you go to the website, you get an error page. It's been erased. And when this was pointed out, the Justice Department basically said, damn right. We're taking down the propaganda. They're erasing the memory and the record of what happened on January 6th.
6: Yeah, I mean, he who controls the history controls the future. This is a problem for the Department of Justice, and hopefully Congress will actually fix it. I mean, as you heard from those two members in the Problem Solvers Caucus, this is up to Congress. They created this permanent and indefinite judgment fund. I talked last week about how Barack Obama had abused that at the time in the first Trump Justice Department. We banned sue and settle and third-party settlements, this idea of sort of self-dealing with your friends to give money to your political allies or to go around the legislative or regulatory process to create new rules because of a settlement. That's obviously been ditched and now turned up to, like, not even 11, like a 20 on the AMP. This is unlawful in so many different ways. It's hard to do them all on a Sunday show, but the two big things are, one, Trump was dealing with himself, therefore it wasn't a settlement, and two, these people who have not filed lawsuits at all because they are time barred. They had a 2-year statute of limitations and Biden's been out of office for 18 months. So how can you draw from the settlement fund, the judgment fund, for something that is not a settlement and are not judgments?
9: And let's not forget Charles Edwards Littlejohn. I had to write it down, Littlejohn, in 2024, pleaded guilty, and he's serving 5 years in prison for releasing Donald Trump taxes.
5: Yeah.
9: But now Donald Trump and his family, his business, and whoever mm-hmm. will be exempted from being audited for the rest of their lives.
5: Right, that's a whole other aspect.
9: That is why this is brazen and wrong.
5: Do you mind, Don, if we turn to the Democrat, the DNC autopsy about what went wrong in 2024? I mean, just to get a subject near and dear to your heart.
9: Know, I would much rather talk about phase one of the so-called Iran settlement. Of course, there's so many other things. I would even like to talk about the NBA playoff. Look, it's a cold case, right? It's a cold case. Somebody want to reexamine the body? And you get this forensic examination with no summary, no conclusion, no footnotes. Ken Martin, the chair of the Democratic Party, was absolutely right to distance himself from it. In fact, it should have been redacted, like most of the Epstein files. It should be put in a time capsule.
5: I would never give it
9: a bottle of wine. It is just utterly embarrassing. But here's what Democrats want. Democrats want a party that fights, a party that can rebuild and regain the trust of the American people, that can focus on the issues that the American people care about. This is an inside the beltway, kind of like who did this, and I'm not going to become part of the circle.
5: But wait a minute, though. I mean, Dave, don't you need to learn the lessons of the previous failures, not to repeat them?
8: Maybe you want to learn from them, but I don't think this achieved that. Now, we can stipulate that this
5: was
8: would
5: the
8: not
5: blank
8: have
5: conclusion
8: happened.
5: The first
8: this,
5: hint?
8: This would never have happened in Donna Brazile's DNC. Are the finances there so bad that they couldn't actually hire a proper medical examiner to do this autopsy? It's like they got this butcher to come in and do this half-baked report. I don't understand the whole concept. I don't understand why it was released. It's also like, why did Democrats lose? Well, it's like Captain Obvious, right? Why did incumbent parties all around the world lose at that time? It was high inflation, and that was coupled with the problems of, you know, Biden staying in the race too long and the backlash against a black woman being the Democratic nominee. There you have it. Pretty simple right there.
5: But wait a minute. As I understand it, the report does not address Biden's age and that decision. And Ramesh, you pointed out it uses the word inflation, but it doesn't actually talk about inflation.
7: That's right. It uses the word inflation only when it's talking about campaign spending. It wants to compare it, which is
5: what Americans care about.
7: Right, exactly. Don is absolutely right. It's inside the beltway. It's like the consultants talking about what consultants did and how they spent the money and not about any of the issues that kept a majority of Americans from voting with the Democrats. And I do disagree because I don't think it's totally obvious. I think that Democrats do need to grapple with, in particular, the way they mishandled immigration during the Biden administration and the way the public reacted to that. And the pendulum swung again, and the public's unhappy with the way Trump is approaching this. But I think there's an underlying vulnerability there that the Democrats need to address before 2028.
5: And Sarah, just to be fair, you were at the RNC when you did the autopsy of the 2012 loss, which didn't exactly set the course for the future of the Republican Party.
6: No, it did not, and maybe that will be a lesson for Democrats. I mean, look, everything is heading their way for this midterm election in terms of fundamentals of the economy, of the unpopularity of the person in the Oval Office. And yet, Republicans don't have to outrun the bear. They just have to outrun the actual Democrats on the ticket who have proven over and over again that they will snatch defeat from the jaws of victory.
9: Take a look at what happened
5: all
9: in
5: right.
9: Georgia, and take a look at what's going to happen in Texas. Democrats have
5: We'll see.
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10: Taking out to our Sunday group, Axios congressional reporter Hans Nichols, Fox News contributor and Democratic strategist Leslie Marshall, Fox News political analyst and former chief of staff to President Trump, Reince Priebus. And Wall Street Journal White House reporter Philip Wegman. Welcome, everyone. Okay, Hans, I'll start with you because sure. Axios is breaking some more of the details this morning on this potential deal.
11: Yeah, my colleague Brock Ravid has some more details you mentioned of the outlines of what's in it. I think we need to wait until what's finalized. I think we all recognize that with President Donald Trump, that a lot of times things appear to be final and they're not. To me, the most interesting thing that's happened on this deal has really happened behind us in the Capitol, and that is to say you're seeing real Republican criticisms about the potential for this deal. You have Senator Ted Cruz saying that he kind of wants to go a little bit more slowly. He has some deep concerns. You had Senator Roger Wicker, two powerful senators. Wicker saying, finish the job, Mr. President. So I think we spent a lot of time this week looking about the growing divide between Senate Republicans and the White House. This is another example where there could be some separation, and we'll just have to see how it plays out.
10: Well, and to this idea of finish the job, Wall Street Journal has an opinion piece in there saying don't leave the Iran war half won. They say it's not unpopular. They say the state of the economy is what's unpopular. And it was almost as unpopular before the war when 53% saw the economy going in the wrong direction. They say by 3-1, Americans support Israel and the U.S. over Iran in this fight. That includes almost every swing voter you'd need to win the midterms. They close, Mr. President, win the war and you win the presidency. Oil prices will recede. China will retreat because you control their oil. The economy will soar and provide a clear path for the midterms. Right, so everybody wants it done, but does that mean kinetic action? Does it mean this deal that not everybody's going to love?
12: Well, the one thing the president does understand is leverage, and he understands that peace through strength only works if your adversaries understand the strength part. He knows that. But the one thing I'd say to folks out there is that that something that's very clear about President Trump, his decision-making process. Number one, he listens to a chorus. Number two, he puts opposites around him. Number three, he's accessible to about everybody. And so I can tell you right now, he's fielding probably, 20 calls already this morning. He's going to hear from everybody, and he's going to make a decision after that entire process. So I think he understands the red lines he's put in the sand. I think he'll abide by it.
10: Leslie, diplomacy is what the left has preferred on this. It sounds like that's where we're headed.
13: No, it doesn't stop. These are the headlines. Most embarrassing geopolitical defeat in U.S. history, and I could list so many like that. I'm sorry, from where I sit, right now, this is a win for Iran. They say there is no deal unless the frozen assets are released. What did we get? This is what Iran gets. They get the money. The blockade will end. They avoid the nuclear concession.
14: They go back to
13: controlling a strait that they had controlled before. Without imposing penalties, we're really just right back where we started. What did we get from this?
10: They don't have a navy anymore.
13: It doesn't help economically, not just our nation, but the world.
12: We don't know what the deal is.
10: Yeah, we don't. And that leaves us to speculate somewhat here. But, I mean, Philip, clearly the White House is feeling the pressure to get this thing done.
15: And the exchange that we just saw here from both of you, I think, is a really good preview of the job that both Secretary of State Marco Rubio as well as the president both have on their hands. They have to win the peace as the final details here are being negotiated. This memorandum of understanding gets the process started. We got a preview of this the other day when one of my colleagues who's traveling with the Secretary of State asked about criticism that this is basically just a rewarmed JCPOA. He said that that's absurd, but in the back of their minds, they know that they have to argue to the hawks that it's okay that they stopped just short, and then they also have to argue to some folks who are more anti-interventionist, well, this actually was worthwhile.
10: Yeah, there's a big case to be made, and a lot of it will be in the details of whatever comes together. All right, I want to turn to this issue of teen violence that we previewed a little while ago, because we've seen it here in D.C. There have been some viral videos, and there are questions about, is that what young people want anyway, is getting into these things in these viral videos? Well, U.S. Attorney Jeanine Pirro says it may be time to go after the parents. Here's a bit of what she had to say this week.
16: This terrorizing is going to end, and the message that lawlessness runs the streets is over. The city belongs to law-abiding residents, not roaming mobs looking to make a name for themselves or to contribute to the chaos or violence and to get social media attention.
10: Okay, we've seen this Orlando, the Bronx, D.C., Chicago, Tampa, Milwaukee, Atlanta, California, New Jersey, just to name a few places. Pirro says that she's going to use the D.C. code to prosecute parents now. They could face fines and even jail time, Leslie. Will that help?
13: I'm the mother of two teens. I know what you mean. Don't come after me, Judge.
2: We don't want you going to jail.
13: You know, look, this is a slippery slope. I am all in favor when there are gun issues, like your kid takes your gun, you have not been a responsible gun owner, and you are responsible for the crime that is committed with that gun. I am all in favor of that. But, you know, where does this go? If my kid shoplifts, I'm responsible. You know, God forbid if a kid, you know, does a hit and run, am I responsible? Date rape. I mean, where does it go? Well, this is a slippery slope. It's a Pandora's box. And then how do we teach personal responsibility to our kids if mommy and daddy are constantly responsible for their actions?
10: Let me play something from Chicago's police superintendent, Larry Snelling, about this parental angle.
14: It's not parent shaming to say that you should know where your children are at 10, 11, 12 o'clock at night when you have a 12-year-old or a 13-year-old.
10: He went on to say, by the way, it's insulting to inner city kids. He says, I was one, to act like they don't have the intellect to know right from wrong. Mm-hmm.
15: This is not some type of Karen fever dream. This is not my coverage area, but I hear from Republican and Democratic sources all the time that things have gotten out of control here in D.C. There was that fight in the Chipotle. There are these teen takeovers where guns have been fired. And I think that, you know, what we're seeing here is this affects a lot of people in government. It's also going to be, you know, affecting America 250. And so the U.S. attorney, you know, she's trying to find another pressure point here, which is to hold parents accountable.
10: Well, and how much of this is about prosecutors? And some, you know, suggest that they're not prosecuting some of these teen cases.
12: Well, they need to do that. But as we all know, a city that loses control is obviously a city that loses public confidence. And as our parents all told us, nothing good happens after midnight. And as to your comment, the one thing I would say is that you're not going to just prosecute a parent because their teen's out. But if you have a repeated offender, a parent that enables the behavior, just like if the parent buys the alcohol, the parent ignores the laws. I mean, if you it's a reasonable standard. It's the basic reasonable, you know, jury standard that you would use for these parents. And that's what I would say. Good for Janine.
10: Well, in one of these communities in New Jersey, Fox News Digital reports this, that they've asked for FBI support, SWAT teams, Homeland Security agents, and mounted state troopers to help them through Memorial Day weekend with us.
11: Look, my first thought on this is thinking back to Kamala Harris when she was a prosecutor. And what did she do? She went after parents of truant children. Mm-hmm. This will be a fascinating debate in both parties. To me, it's a more interesting conversation within the Democratic Party. We're starting to see snippets of this. We're going to be heading into a presidential election year. If the conversation nationally is about crime and law and order, it's going to be very interesting to see where Democrats come down on this. We know at least as a prosecutor, Kamala Harris was for it. She was for what you're arguing against. I just put you on the other side of Kamala Harris there. You see how tricky this is?
13: Ask me if that is my candidate.
11: My real concern here, and this is just speaking also as the father of teenagers, is the statute of limitations for all the things that I did as a teen. So that's the real issue here.
13: My thing is the government telling me how to parent.
10: We're all safe here, hopefully, on statute of limitations. Some of us more than others.
17: What Trump is doing is setting up his own fund, telling the Attorney General to give him immunity and his family immunity, and doing a total end run around any judicial process or legislative process. It's absolute disgrace.
18: Well, look, the fact is the Biden administration weaponized the Department of Justice against average, ordinary Americans. And so I think there's a real conversation about how do people get redress from that.
10: So senators clashing there over the DOJ's proposed anti-weaponization fund, nearly $1.8 billion to fund into investigations, possibly compensation over claims that Americans were unfairly targeted by the federal government. We are back to discuss this and more with our panel. I want to play a little bit of what Senator Ted Cruz had to say on his podcast about how this meeting with the acting AG went down with GOP senators who felt blindsided by this thing. Here's a bit of his take.
19: There were fireworks at an epic level. And I got to say, it's one of the roughest meetings I've seen in my entire time in the Senate. I don't know exactly what will happen, but we will see the administration announcing at a minimum a modification of this, because if they don't, they've got a full-on revolt in the Senate.
10: A revolt in the Senate, right?
12: Well, I'm sure that there'll be some parameters around this fund, and because there's one thing that these senators understand, that betting against Trump in our party is like betting against gravity. And they all know it. They all go to the County Lincoln Day dinners. They all go to the state conventions. They know that Trump runs the show. And by the way, on the weaponization issue, our lives were turned upside down in the Trump White House. I mean, on day two, the FBI came in. We were subpoenaed. We didn't know what was true and what wasn't at first. Now we know it was all a hose job. But at the time, we didn't know anything. And for years, I spent many meetings with the DOJ and the FBI, hundreds of thousands of dollars on legal fees. It ruined everything in the beginning of our time in the White House. And so, yeah, it was wrong. I mean, I don't know another White House chief of staff that had to have a criminal defense attorney on retainer for something that was a complete made-up joke, but we did. And so the president sued the DOJ for all of the things that happened to him, which was like times 100 on us. And he could have gotten a lot of money for what happened to him. And he instead settled that case and said, I'm going to settle this case. And I'm going to put this pot of money over here to take care of all the people that were wrong. And I highly doubt, I mean, they're going to put parameters around it. So this J6 stuff is a red herring because it's never going to happen. So I think these are talking points that the Democrats are using.
10: Well, Senator Cruz said they pressed on that issue of J6 and whether anybody who was involved in physically attacking a police officer or committing a violent crime would be eligible for this fund. Leslie, he says, Todd Blanche said not only no, he said hell no. Does mm-hmm. that give you reassurance?
13: No. No, but thank you, because the revolt's going to come in November when my party takes
1: we'll
13: over
1: see.
13: Both the House and
1: we'll
13: the Senate,
1: see.
13: Because this is extremely tone deaf to the cries of the American people, which are about affordability, and then and also that, you know, our president shouldn't be, you know, above the law and okay for me, but not for thee. That's not what America is. That's not what democracy is, and that's not what freedom is. You know, the bottom line here is this is, sadly, it's not a gift to the American people. It is a punishment to taxpayers and to certainly those, you know, who were even mentally or emotionally scarred from J6. But in addition to that, it is a gift to my party, because this is going to be a nail in the coffin of your party.
1: Oh,
13: come
10: maybe a gift to Hunter Biden, too, because he was name-checked and the AG said he can apply, too, the acting AG.
13: Yeah, be careful what you wish.
12: Well, I don't need a fund to sue the DOJ, by the way. So, I mean, it's good that it's there, but
10: okay.
12: The cause of action
10: make sure
12: matter.
10: We get our gentleman over here on the other side of the aisle, because there's the ripple effect of this, which is the headache now between Senate Republicans and the White House. Punchbowl said this: Senate Republican leaders are now coming to grips with the reality that advancing Trump's priorities may be in conflict with their efforts to retain the majority. It's difficult to overstate the erosion of goodwill between Trump and Senate Republicans.
11: Yeah, you saw real erosion this week, erosion between Senate Republicans and the president that they've been pretty loyal to. So, look, Ted Cruz, let's give him credit there. He was a great reporter. I mean, we should
10: right.
11: deputize him as a reporter. He's reporting that meeting out, right?
10: Mm-hmm.
11: My favorite quote of the week was from Tom Tillis, who's retiring in large part because the president's going after him. He called this fund stupid on stilts. Yeah. The big difference on Capitol Hill this week, I talked to dozens of senators mm-hmm. throughout the week. The big difference is, A, they're saying it on the record, and mm-hmm. B, the volume of the criticism towards Trump. Now, they may be able to finesse this, to Reince's point. They may be able to gloss over this. But right now, it's a big problem that they need to resolve.
10: Well, speaking of volume, we were told by name certain senators who were apparently screaming at Blanche in this meeting.
15: In and out of office, Donald Trump has maintained an iron grip on Republicans, which is what makes this mini-revolt so interesting. We were told by numerous folks inside of the room that Republicans took the bark off of Acting Attorney Blanche. And it wasn't just because of the slush fund. It's also frustration over Ken Paxton, over the way that the ballroom has been handled. So, you know, we'll have to monitor this moving forward for sure.
10: Yes, we will. We'll see if everybody finds kumbaya, as we have done on the panel. Panel, thank you very much. We'll see you next Sunday.
3: The Fox News Sunday group includes Axios congressional reporter Hans Nichols, Democratic strategist Leslie Marshall, former Trump White House chief of staff Reince Priebus, and Wall Street Journal White House reporter Philip Wegman.
20: As America approaches its 250th anniversary, C-SPAN marks this historic milestone with comprehensive America 250 coverage and live Memorial Day events from the nation's capital, honoring the service and sacrifice that have shaped the nation for nearly 2.5 centuries. 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At noon Eastern, President Trump participates in the wreath-laying ceremony at the Tomb of the Unknown Soldier at Arlington National Cemetery, followed by the annual Memorial Day observance and remarks from military leaders at the Memorial Amphitheater. Then at 8:30 p.m. Eastern, Freedom 250 hosts a candlelight and storytelling, honoring military service and sacrifice, featuring a special performance by singer-songwriter Gretchen Wilson. 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Coming up on Washington Journal this morning, along with your calls and comments live, Mission Roll Call CEO Jim Whaley talks about issues impacting veterans and how to honor on this Memorial Day military personnel who died in service. C-SPAN's Washington Journal is next. 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
21: Good morning. It's Monday, May 25th, Memorial Day across the United States. A federal holiday since 1971, the tradition of honoring U.S. military personnel who died while serving in the armed forces dates back to the Decoration Day events of the post-Civil War era. This morning, amid the nation's 250th birthday year, we mark Memorial Day by hearing from you on this question. What does Memorial Day mean to you? 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All others, 202-748-8002. 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And a very good Monday morning to you. It's a wet and overcast day here in Washington, D.C. We were showing you the live shot earlier of the Vietnam Veterans Memorial. That's on the National Mall. It's a rainy day here, but the events for Memorial Day will go on, including at 10 a.m. Eastern when this program ends. The organization Freedom 250 and the American Veterans Center host the 2026 National Memorial Day Parade along Constitution Avenue between the Capitol and the White House. At noon today, President Trump lays a wreath at the Tomb of the Unknown Soldier at Arlington National Cemetery in Virginia, and then speaks alongside other military officials at the Arlington Memorial Amphitheater. At 8:30 p.m. this evening, Freedom 250 hosts an evening candlelight and storytelling program to honor military service and sacrifice. That also at the Arlington Memorial Amphitheater. We're airing all of it throughout the day here this Memorial Day on the C-SPAN network. C-SPAN, C-SPAN.org, and the free C-SPAN video app. We're asking you, what does Memorial Day mean to you? Go ahead and start calling in with your answer to that question. While you're calling in, from today's editorial board, from the Deseret News in Utah, this is their piece, The Memorial Day, a Prelude to the Nation's 250th Birthday. This is what they write. This day should be a fitting prelude to the 250th birthday celebration of the country. It is a time to contemplate how the nation was born in battle and how the hearts of many American men and women have always prized liberty enough to die for it. That is as true today as it was any time in history. At least 13 service members have been killed during the most recent conflict in Iran, with hundreds more injured. They answered the call and willingly sacrificed the last full measure of devotion, as Abraham Lincoln famously put it in his Gettysburg address. They go on to say, unfortunately, each generation has hoped that its conflict would be the last such sacrifice necessary for the preservation of freedom. This is never the case, and a world darkening again with conflicts and competing ideologies seems to beckon patriots once more toward the need to defend freedom anew. We hope, they write, that is not true. Americans should wish for a future Memorial Day when no one holds in their recent memories the loss of a loved one to armed conflict, but the nation should always be grateful that heroes willingly step forward. That, again, from the Deseret News today. We're asking, what does Memorial Day mean to you? We'll be showing you some of the comments that took place at the end of the week last week from members of Congress on the floor of the House and Senate. Many of these Memorial Day tributes, we'll be showing you live shots of scenes here in Washington, D.C., but we mostly just want to hear from you. If you are current or former military. 202-748-8000 is the number to call if you're a military family. 202-748-8001. All others, 202-748-8002. We will start with Jeff in Parkersburg, West Virginia. Jeff, good morning. Thanks for calling in.
7: Yes, yeah, so more of a means to me thinking about the a lot of people probably don't know about this. They could look it up about the Edison 68 in Philadelphia, Pennsylvania, where 64 Vietnam veterans lost their life and four missing. They were all like 18 years old, right from graduation from Edison High School right to boot camp. And I think about that all the time on Memorials Day about that. That's the most tragic one in the nation for high school students, and they also had the highest draftees in any school in the nation, Edison 68. So that's what I think about on Memorials Day.
21: Jeff,
7: thank you.
21: Have you ever been to the Vietnam Memorial on the National Mall? We're showing a live shot of it now with folks down there already 7 a.m. this morning laying wreaths and doing what they do at that memorial.
7: No, I've never been there. No. But like I said, I just remember the young man that died. I remember the old timers talking about that, how, like I said, it was in the nation, kids that was lost in the Vietnam War, and they had the highest draft in any high school in the United States.
21: Jeff, what do you think the legacy of the Vietnam War is today?
7: That's a rough question there, because they say that, you know, what was it, 58,000 lost? And I really don't know, have that answer, you know, to that. So, but I just think about all the veterans that lost their life and serving the country now, and I'm thankful for that. So thank you.
21: Thanks for the call. That's Jeff in West Virginia. To Oregon, Robert up early on the West Coast, former military. Robert, when did you serve? Where did you serve?
8: Good morning. Most of my service, which is increasingly given value by me, was for 20 years. I retired as a JAG, but it was all reserve duty, starting with 6 years in the Army, and then I got Navy and Legal Services Office and got back there to the district, and ended up with Air Force in the JAG unit there. I cobbled together the 20 years and got my retirement as a result. But increasingly over the years, my recognition of how that affected me as far as my service to the country, when I think about my dad going in, my uncle dying in World War II against the Japanese, and what my service increasingly matters to me. But it was the most poignant part of it all, is what I wanted to share with you here, was when I was back there at the Capitol to the Vietnam Wall and saw a number of guys I went to high school with on the wall. They never came back after Vietnam. And it was after that I went over to the National Archives just before closing and looked at our Declaration and you know, the original Constitution guarded by the officers there just before closing, and looked up at the Capitol. And it's one of the most poignant things that I've ever experienced in my life, and it hasn't left me. And that was a number of years ago. But Kennedy was right, as far as John, the President Kennedy was right, what we can do for our country and how we're getting decimated by, you know, too much in the way of, you know, iPhones and so forth, rather than discussions and service. And it just really hits me increasingly with each passing year. I'm still practicing law here in Oregon, been 50 years, but each time that I help those kids that came back, you know, trying to help them, give it legal services as far as what they should do as far as their, you know, their marriage falling up to pieces after they were deployed. There's been such sacrifice and service, and it just really resonates with me increasingly with each passing year.
21: Robert, why do you think the Vietnam memorial on the Mall resonates with so many people? And you know, the unique design of that memorial, always a place on a day like this that is very busy and people up at 7 a.m. this morning already there.
8: Well, I think in part because it's recent enough, the whole Vietnam experience, where the earlier part of the 60s, it was still the old World War II adage of no complain, no explain, you went. And then, you know, then it became more turbulent when the reasons why we were there became more laid in question. And it really tore us apart in a number of ways. But you ask why the Vietnam, because you saw names that were really in your life then. If you go back further, then those might be memories there, but largely because those are people that had been passed away for, you know, already. So the Vietnam, and just a stark reminder, and when you see a list of all these names, that really, you know, that personalizes things. In my case, to hear TAPS and then go over to the National Archives and see what they were fighting for, namely our, you know, our free country, that we need to, with each passing generation, like Ronald Reagan reminded us and others, that each passing generation has the obligation to renew our democratic ideals to keep us a vibrant society. But why? It's because you see the names, because it's more recent, and some of them you knew and grew up with.
21: Robert, thanks.
8: I think that's my message.
21: Thanks for the call from Oregon this morning. There's that live shot there of the Vietnam Memorial on the National Mall. It's also the photo that goes along with this story that appeared in the Heritage Foundation's publication this week by Mary Mobley. Here's why young people don't appreciate the meaning of Memorial Day. Mary Mobley trying to make sense of the generational changes and what Americans understand about war today. She writes, according to a 2020 survey, only 43% of Americans understood the real reason that we celebrate Memorial Day. A full 36% weren't sure of the difference between Veterans Day and Memorial Day. This ignorance may seem shameful, she writes, but in my opinion, it's more reflective of the relative peace our generation has inherited and our resulting lack of perspective on suffering and sacrifice. We face conflicts, yes, and there are brave service men and women who daily put their lives on the line to protect our country, but thankfully, most of us haven't experienced the unique tragedy of losing an immediate family member to war. Obviously, this means Memorial Day may hold less meaning for us than it did for, say, my grandparents' generation, a generation directly affected by World War II. Mary Mobley writing in the Heritage Foundation. I want to show you some of the front pages from around the country today, this Memorial Day. Here's the front page of the News Journal. Memorial Day parades seeing declining crowds. That's just one of them. There's more front pages, of course, with Memorial Day parade pictures and images. We'll keep showing those to you throughout this first hour of the Washington Journal. Here's another one honoring those who served and gave their all. That's from the Hartford Courant this morning. Another one from the Tallahassee Democrat focusing on D-Day memories, memorial or the D-Day celebration and tribute happening on June 6th coming up. The Arizona Republic, biggest sacrifice worth celebrating is the headline they went with this morning. A few more for you. The Montgomery Advertiser, remembering and honoring. That's just some of the front pages. We'll show you some more throughout the program. Like I said, want to hear from you mostly. This is Scott in Ithaca, New York, on that line for former military. Scott, what does Memorial Day mean to you?
6: Well, you know, like the picture that you're showing right now, it's the intensity throughout our history. When we got to moments where we thought the world was in crisis and country was in crisis, and I think we're there right now again. That was my comment.
21: Explain the crisis that we're in now.
6: With Iran.
21: And where do you think this goes? What does this conflict mean in the history of this country as we are in this 250th birthday year, and here we are amid conflict once again?
6: Yeah, I think there's just moments in history where we realize we can't just sit on our duff and do nothing. We have to actually take action. Is all I'm saying, basically. I'm a little, yeah.
21: Do you think this action is going to end soon amid the news from this weekend?
6: I think the government there is, and the leaders there are just so brainwashed and stubborn and, you know, they have a dark side that, you know, the people are just, you know, sort of trapped. They can't really do much about it. The average Iranian doesn't, you know, have anything in common with the government there and their motives. And so in order to make any headway, we're going to have to like do something with the Iranian National, the Revolutionary Guard. And that's just a monumental task to root that out and get rid of it. So it's something that, you know, we've faced before, and I think we can do it again.
21: That's Scott in New York. The latest on a possible peace deal with Iran. We heard the emergence of that deal. News from Friday and into Saturday. Yesterday, the president posting on his True Social page that he's not in a rush to make that deal. He said the negotiations are proceeding in an orderly and constructive manner, and I have informed my representatives not to rush into a deal. And that time is on our side. The blockade will remain in full force and effect until an agreement is reached and certified and signed. Both sides must take their time to get it right. There can be no mistakes. That's part of a lengthy post on it yesterday, again, from the president's social media page. Will, in Baltimore, you're next. What does Memorial Day mean to you?
9: Good morning. Thanks for taking my call. Memorial Day should always be a day to thank our fallen heroes and those who serve. It's now being tarnished by warmongers and unnecessary wars and conflicts that have led to our countries going astray. We need peacemakers. Americans, don't blind your patriotism to follow leaders who claim to put America first. It's hard to justify wars against communism and these Mideast wars. I am very disgusted by my government talking about Iran being a sponsor of terror, which is true, but we too are sponsors of terror by giving Israel the means to commit genocide and kill about 100,000 people in the last 2 to 3 years. So I'll say ask for more out of your political leaders, and let's find the peacemakers to make America great again.
21: Will, who?
9: Thank you for taking my.
21: Who are the peacemakers today? Who would you point to?
9: Oh, that I like Pope Leo. Pope Leo is definitely one of the peacemakers that I'm talking about. As far as in the American politics, anyone that's calling for the end of this Iran war is a peacemaker. And most of those are on the Democratic side. And I don't want to make this a Republican and a Democratic issue. There are Republicans calling for a ceasefire and stopping this nonsense. And Trump goes after them, of course, and they get primaried out. So those are the peacemakers. But definitely Pope Leo is the biggest and most prominent peacemaker in this world today. So America, stay strong and hold your leaders accountable. Thank you. God bless America.
21: That's Will in Baltimore, Maryland, this morning, talking about peacemakers, talking about those who the president has primaried, who has spoken up against the president. When it comes to this Iran deal that's in the works, one of those lawmakers who spoke up against the president got primaried, a Republican primary, Thomas Massey. He lost on Tuesday of last week. He was on Meet the Press yesterday reacting to the potential peace plan here when it comes to Iran. This is what he had to say.
4: So far, no final deal has been announced, but Congressman, would you support a short-term deal with Iran?
5: Well, I was the author of the first war powers resolution to get us out of Iran. My constituents are hurting. Gas is almost $5 a gallon. Diesel's almost $6 a gallon. And the farmers here in Kentucky can't afford the fertilizer to put on their field. So heck yes, I would support it. We don't know what the terms of it are, but if Lindsey Graham and Ted Cruz are crashing out last night, I'd say it's probably a pretty good deal.
21: Thomas Massey on Meet the Press yesterday. Back to your phone calls this morning, this Memorial Day, a wet, overcast, rainy Memorial Day here in Washington. We're asking you, what does Memorial Day mean to you? Phone line for military families. Susan's on that line out of Herndon, Virginia. Susan, go ahead.
22: Hi, good morning. This is a very important holiday to me, and I'm a boomer. My great-great-uncle is George Washington, and his parents are my great-great-grandparents. And all my family, World War One, World War Two, Amgus, my grandfather was in Berlin after the war and rebuilt Germany, and I loved the Jews, and I was educated to understand the Holocaust as a young child, me and my brother especially. And I have a real problem with people who don't know history, because we are not here today enjoying this peacetime and freedom for nothing. We have so many people that went before us that gave their lives and their time and their whatever you want to call living. And we have to have a sense of knowledge. We cannot afford to be ignorant. I'm looking at the Vietnam Memorial on the TV. And we lost a family member who was young and very talented in the Vietnam War. And his son will never, ever forget his father. So we need to learn history. And as far as Israel, they have every right to be there. They're wonderful people, the Jews. And I am very responsive to celebrating Jewish life in this country and in Israel. Thank you very much. Bye-bye.
21: That's Susan in Virginia. Rick's in Iowa. That line for former military. Rick, go ahead.
23: Hey, good morning. I guess what somebody asked me yesterday what I'm going to do for what I do for Memorial Day, and I it was pretty short. I just said I remember. And I've mentioned this before. I had a supervisor years ago when I was stationed overseas. He took me to the American Cemetery in Luxembourg. There's a little over 5,000 soldiers that are buried there. In my mind's eye, it was absolutely beautiful and at the same time, absolutely terrible to see that. And so those are the things that I remember. I remember the sacrifice that each one of those folks had to make. There's a saying, mine is not to reason why, mine is just to do or die. And so today, I don't really think about all the politics surrounding all that. I just think about the individual sacrifice it had to have been at that moment in time for each one of those folks. And then I pray for the families that have to live without them today, and every day. And, it's got to be a tough day. I didn't have any that were close like that, that died in any wars, but, I could imagine what it would be like for them. And, pray that they would be comforted, you know, today. Yeah. Yeah, so that's my thought. I don't like I said, I don't like to politicalize it. I just want to remember him.
15: That's Rick in Iowa. This is a shot of the Luxembourg American Cemetery from the website of the American Battle Monuments Commission. You can see the rows laid out row on row there. Some information about the Luxembourg American Cemetery. Consists of 17 acres of manicured lawn surrounded by 33 and a half acres of woods. The information notes that sloping away from the terrace is the cemetery where 5,070 service members lie, many of whom lost their lives in the Battle of the Bulge and in the advance to the Rhine River. The design is a softly curving fan shape consisting of 9 sections interspersed with 4 fountains, majestic trees, and expansive roads and rhododendron beds. It is benefitingly tranquil and a final resting place for these Americans who gave their all, dedicated in 1960 in Luxembourg. Al is in Plymouth, Mass. Good morning. You're next. What does Memorial Day mean to you?
2: Like where it all started, Plymouth, Mass. I mean, I keep hearing from everyone when this war is going to end. It's been a 47-year war, started with Jimmy Carter listening to the human rights leftists in his administration. Today means, what I look at today, is, I guess it's Normandy Beach, 8,000, 9,000 young soldiers. A lot of them never even got out of the water. And I say to myself, what were they thinking? Well, they were thinking of us. They were thinking of something beyond their lives.

0: beyond their lives. And as we get into this current conflict, I look at my grandchildren, I look at them, and unfortunately, the younger generation doesn't appreciate what was done at Normandy Beach. They just weren't. I went to college. I had to self-educate myself on this American experience because my university never taught me that. They were still bitter over Vietnam that we were fighting the communists. So I had to educate myself on what this country was really all about. We have to do things beyond ourselves. I know young people are enjoying their $9 seasonal latte today, but I think they need to reflect and realize that they don't have to pay for it with a Deutschmark because someone lost their lives for us.
1: That's Al in Massachusetts. Steve, Roosevelt, New Jersey, line for former military. What does Memorial Day mean to you?
2: Good morning, sir. I served on the Oriskany back in, it was the first angle deck carrier in the Gulf of Tonkin. It really wasn't an aircraft carrier. It was an angle deck. I lost my best friend sitting on the, I was on the deck watching the planes come in. When the planes used to come in, they were supposed to fly over the Gulf of Tonkin and drop their bombs. This idiot came in with one stuck on the thing. It released. My friend went to Davy Jones's locker. And then we had that experience when a guy lit a flare in the flare room, and the whole flare room lit up, melted. We barely got back to we drifted back to the port. But I want to let know these young kids today, it seems there's not much Americans left here. I'm a lost breed. I don't understand why you let all these foreigners into this country. I have a tough time dealing with it. I don't know what Biden was about. I really don't understand it, him and his magic pen and that knucklehead vice president of his. But I just want to say today, God bless all servicemen and anybody who served this country. God bless you, and thank you for hearing me.
1: That's Steve in Roosevelt, New Jersey. We're asking you in this first hour and a half of the Washington Journal today, simply what does Memorial Day mean to you? This Memorial Day Monday. It's a wet, rainy Memorial Day here in Washington, D.C. Events will still be taking place. The annual Memorial Day Parade down Constitution Avenue. 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We're covering all of it here on C-SPAN today. We hope you stay with us. If you can't make it to these events in D.C., watch them on C-SPAN, C-SPAN.org. You can take it with you on the free C-SPAN Now app, but it's happening throughout the day. And this morning, we're setting aside the Washington Journal to hear from you about what does Memorial Day mean to you. If you are a current or former member of the military, 202-748-8000. If you are a member of a military family, 202-748-8001. All others, 202-748-8002. We're just about 30 minutes into this program, and we're just hearing from you. Debbie in New York. Go ahead.
3: Hi. I have a few thoughts. I hope it's coherent. I'm a language teacher, and the Spanish, and my girlfriend is a language teacher for French, and we took our students to Normandy. These were high school students from Long Island. We took about 40 students to Normandy, and it was a great experience. It was something that I hope, well, some of the kids have written to me and told me it was powerful. I also want to mention that my father served in World War II, and he was young. He served in Wales, and he was in Normandy after the major Burst battle was fought. And my brother was in the Air Force in Panama City in Aviano, Italy, and then my husband was in Vietnam. So I have a lot of and my uncles, about four of my uncles were in World War II. So we have a lot of people that served. Thankfully, they all came home. I do have a student that lost his life in Afghanistan, and the family was so broken up. He was a Marine, and he wanted to be an example for his younger brothers. He got killed by an officer, a police officer they were training in Afghanistan. And he wrote to his parents that he wasn't feeling too safe, and then he lost.

0: touched his life. I also remember in high school, during the Vietnam years, wasn't my husband, but I had a boyfriend. I remember his number being called, and my girlfriend's, another couple we used to hang out with, her brother died in Vietnam, and it broke up the family, her family, the parents. I think even they got divorced. I think that might have been a contributing factor. I don't know. But I come from a family of service. I'm a Democrat, and it doesn't matter what party you're from. We all need to serve the country, and we all need to teach our children what service is about. And I just hope everybody around the world, all the service people, are safe. And, yeah, we do go to the Vietnam Memorial in New York City, and it's a day to remember. It's a day to remember what people have done for us because we live so nicely here and free and safe in the U.S. Okay, that's all. Thank you.
1: That's Debbie from New York. Bob's in Ruskin, Florida. That line for former military. Bob, thanks for calling.
2: Hi, good morning. I was a 9/11 first responder, and, you know, there's a lot of people who lost their life that day around the country, and many of those people were military veterans and had families, and it's just that was a very sad day. Then we went to Baghdad, Iraq, and I lost a soldier by the name of Specialist Robert Weiss, W-I-S-E. He was with the Florida National Guard. And then we can also talk about the soldiers in Australia, our allies who was next to me in Baghdad, Iraq. So to all the military and their families, it's not a happy Memorial Day, but it's a Memorial Day to remember the fallen and what good we can do from this point on.
1: Bob, when you said at 9/11, first responder, were you in New York? Were you in at the Pentagon?
2: I was in New York City in the hot zone and deployed into the hot zone with the New York National Guard, a lot of brave soldiers.
1: And then how long were you overseas, Bob?
2: 12 months overseas and 6 months training before we went there.
1: What are you going to do today, Bob?
2: I'm going to go to the pool. My son is also former military, and he's a lifeguard now, and he's trying to get back into the military. And he works at a pool, a lagoon in Florida, and it's going to be really crowded with military families and veterans. So it's going to be a good day.
1: Bob, thanks for the call from Florida. Dave in Pennsylvania, also former military. Go ahead.
3: Hey, you there?
1: Yes, sir.
3: Hey, yeah. So yeah, I'm a 20-year guy and an Army guy, and I spent the first year, 03 and 04, in Iraq and did three different specialties over the year as enlisted and officer. I guess, and my father is a World War II vet. Everyone in my family is World War II. Early on in my military career, all the senior people were Vietnam combat vets. And, Memorial Day really meant the most to me after I actually had the opportunity to go to war, because, you understand the gravity of, military and war and all that. But when you're there and you see the randomness and see how real it is, then it has a much more intensity about it. Even though you may have had respected the holiday before, and I guess probably the most poignant thing after I got home from Iraq, I was an operations officer in a civil affairs unit, and right about Christmas time there was a suicide bombing in Mosul. And a guy got killed, and I went in one morning, and I was tasked to be a casualty assistance officer. And she was 29. I had lost my first wife in a car accident when I was 29, and I had to go in and, take care of all the affairs with that. You know, it's a long process, the funeral, the benefits, and it was exceptionally poignant. I had to inventory all his belongings when they came back, and one of the most poignant things was when I first met the PNOC, the primary next of kin, with a wife. She was with her dad. I had to get him to sign paperwork to say that the body wasn't good enough to, view. I had to get him to sign paperwork saying that. It was like a sensitive thing to approach. And then the dad then asked me, you know, is it worth us, being involved? And it really was. I answered yes. But it was very, I brought a lot of things home. So it's a really serious thing. It was a very random way that he got killed. They all went into it was in Mosul, and they all went into a dining facility. He had been out training the latest iteration of Iraqi security forces. And a suicide bomber went in there in the dining facility in Mosul and, detonated himself and killed. It was a significant number of people, and he was one of them. And so really really brought things full circle, because I got to experience Memorial Day, as a family member of a World War II guy, and being in the service and then going to war, and then that thing, being a CAO, was a pretty big deal.
1: Dave, do you mind if I ask, would you still say yes? Was it worth us being involved?
3: Well, I don't know. If you're a service member and you're in, for whatever reason you're in, and I'm like probably in that category of legacy veterans, it's like at a point in time when you're young, you're like, you want to get into things, right? And you're not really necessarily looking into politics. As you age and mature and have a family, you start looking at things in a more mature way. It's like, and you question, okay, should we be involved? Shouldn't we be involved? So I don't know. All these wars we get involved in, if you analyze them, and you trust in the leadership with their strategic view of the world is, it's like, all right, someone's making a decision, given the events and what's surrounding them at the time, they're making a decision. They have to make a decision, like almost like Truman choosing to drop the atomic bomb. It's like, well, it's. In retrospect, there's a couple different ways to look at that. So, I don't know. You can say about Vietnam, Iraq, and Afghanistan, no, they're not worth it. If you're one of the ones that pays the price, or your family member is lost, or something like that, then you can say that. But I don't know. If you're one of the members of one of the branches of the military, and it's a luck of the draw. One of my favorite books and movies is Flags of Our Fathers, because it sort of explains, that process, and it's a well-written book especially. And the regular guys that are part of an image that is so iconic as far as sacrifice and bravery and all that, but they're just regular guys, and they happen to be chosen to be part of an operation in a place and time, and it's probably the one of the worst battles in war too, and the Marines lost 30% of their killed in war too, or killed in that like a little bit more than a month at Iwo, so that's the kind of thing. It's like guys that go in, some are maybe hesitant, some are like eager, but you're there. You're a victim of the time and event. So I don't know. That's a complicated question, especially as a veteran, because it's the best thing I ever did work wise. And you're surrounded by people that have a mindset to do things together and accomplish a mission. But if bad things happen, you tend to question them.
1: Dave, thanks for the call from Pennsylvania. This morning, Dave, on that line for former members of the military. You're seeing live pictures from Arlington National Cemetery. It's the tomb of the unknown soldier, the old guard, the 3rd U.S. Infantry Division there. acting as the sentinels over the tomb and are there day and night. That's where the wreath-laying ceremony is going to be taking place a little bit later today. Some history of Arlington National Cemetery from the Wall Street Journal story by James Freeman. When the cemetery was first dedicated, some 5,000 people showed up on the appointed day in 1968. The crowd listened to an address by then Congressman James Garfield, Republican of Ohio. He'd served as a Union general during the Civil War and would later become America's 20th president. Arlington had become one of the final resting places for America's brave warriors only in 1864, but already there were thousands upon thousands of white wooden boards arranged in neat rows. In the 1970s, the government would begin replacing them with permanent headstones. On the cemetery's 150th anniversary in 2014, Michael Ruin noted for the Washington Post, "Over time, Arlington has been a place of national mourning, intimate grief, and personal pilgrimage. It has been the venue for solemn memorial pageantry and great solitude. It's a quiet spot where the faint sound of taps, the distant crack of a rifle salute, or the clip-clop of a horse-drawn burial caisson can drift on the spring breeze. In the heat of the summer, the air can be thick with the smell of cut grass. In the winter, the wind whipping around the ancient oak and the walnut trees can be fierce. In some areas, there are communities of the deceased." Section 60 in the southeast portion of the cemetery has become the last resting place of service members killed in the wars in Iraq and Afghanistan, and a poignant meeting spot for friends and relatives. Chaplain's Hill, near the center of the cemetery, holds the remains of chaplains who served in four wars. There, among others, rest Reverend Charles Joseph Waters, a Roman Catholic priest who was given the Medal of Honor posthumously after he was killed while ministering to the wounded in Vietnam in 1967. In Section 21, hundreds of military nurses are buried near an 8-foot marble nurses' memorial. General John J. Pershing is buried in Section 34, overlooking many of his World War I doughboys, and besides his grandson, Richard, who was killed in Vietnam in 1968. Some of the history and the geography of Arlington National Cemetery, that is going to be the focal point of today's remembrances, this Memorial Day in 2026. And you can watch it here on the C-SPAN networks. David in Illinois, you're next. What does Memorial Day mean to you?
4: Yes, sir. Good morning, America. Is Happy Memorial Day something that we say? I'm not so sure. It is. I would like to give four names to America. I cannot remember their status when they passed away in the Iraq War, but I would like to give their names to America. Jessica Housby, Michael Pittman, Bradley Courthouse, and Landis Garrison. They were all killed in the Iraq War, all from my area here in Illinois and Iowa. And Landis Garrison, I grew up, I worked with his grandma and his aunt, and Landis was just the sweetest man, the sweetest boy. And he grew up, and he had to go to Iraq for George Bush's war, and he never came home. And this has been a long, long time ago. And so I just want America to know that these people that go and fight for us, they don't come home. And it's hard. I've been to the wall in D.C., and I prayed and I cried. And it's just hard.
1: What'd you pray for,
4: and
1: David?
4: I just want America to remember these names of these people that died for us.
1: David, do you remember what you prayed for when you were there?
4: Well, by chance, my name is on that wall.
1: How so?
4: He was just my name. He was a man that was in Vietnam with my name, and he got killed before he got into Vietnam. It was the story that I checked up on him. It's just my name, and so when I go to the wall, I look at his name, and I pray for him. Yeah, that's about it. I also live here in Illinois, right at the Rock Island Arsenal. And we build weapons and we build bombs, and it employs thousands of people that are here in my area. My dad is over there, my uncles, my father-in-law, my brother. My brother was a Vietnam era veteran, and he died of pancreatic cancer in 22. And the VA took care of him all the way through. All the way through. And that's why with these cuts and all these cuts, I just don't understand. Well, anyway, that's it. That's it, John. Thank you.
1: Thank you, sir. Joe, also in Illinois, member of a military family. Go ahead.
5: Good morning, America. I wish all the families of the fallen that we've lost throughout the years over these wars, and said we have to be in the middle of one now that has just become political. First of all, I'd like to remember my family members. I have a brother that served in the Air Force. I had four uncles that served in World War II. One come home without a lung. He was shot through the lung in Manila by a Japanese sniper. Most of all, I want to remember my uncle, Elon Good, who died on the USS Arizona at Pearl Harbor. And I think that these people went in, signed up, and fought for this country because they could see what was going to happen if they didn't. And I am sorry, these people were not losers, they were not suckers, and none of the people that have died throughout the years are. The only loser I see is sits behind the White House, is sits behind the desk in the Oval Office in the White House. This man and Hegstaff have no clue what being in the military is. Hegstaff said he was, all he is a Fox News reporter. So at any rate, I just want to thank all the families, my family, for all the suffering that they did waiting to see if their loved ones were going to come home, and a lot of my family didn't. So thank you, and God bless America.
1: That's Joe in Illinois. To Jim, Ashburn, Virginia, former military. What does Memorial Day mean to you, Jim?
6: I'll be remembering a good friend of my son that was literally like Charlie Kirk, was standing right next to him when he was shot. So I remember him and the last two guys back to the keeping it not political, and they politicized it. So let's try to remember the fallen. Again, I can go back to over 20 family members. We were in Normandy, my wife and I, last year on the 80th anniversary of Normandy. Us mere mortals that have never served in a combat role and have stood on the wrong end of the tube can't even fathom what it would be like my son. So remember those heroes that have fallen, and just remember that this particular war, these last two gentlemen that called in, I joined the military because of the hostage crisis and floated around off of Beirut for a while, and that's why we're there 47 years later. So remember those that have fallen in the name of this great country, not from every other country. Yes, America first, and those that are fallen particularly. Thank you.
1: Terry's next, out of Altoona, Pennsylvania. Terry, what does Memorial Day mean to you?
7: Yeah, John, I was just sitting there thinking with these guys, and I'm thinking maybe it should be a national holiday that all the stores and businesses have to be closed on Memorial Day, July 4th, and possibly Veterans Day, too. So I think it's been turned into much of a shopping day and a cookout party day and stuff like that. So that was just my thought. Thank you.
1: Terry, what are you going to be doing today? I think we lost Terry. Jim, Long Island, family member of a military veteran. Go ahead.
8: Yeah, hi. I think on Memorial Day, I think of my father who served in World War II, and I also had a brother-in-law who killed in Vietnam. So I think about them, and I also think about this six-time draft dodger president who went to Arlington Cemetery and called the veterans suckers and losers. And I think about that every Memorial Day. And he also disparaged John McCain, called John Kelly a liar. And
1: I think I
8: don't know how.
1: Recall with that incident, I don't think it was the John Kelly incident that you were talking about. I thought it was overseas where John Kelly said that happened and not at Arlington, if I remember correctly.
8: Okay, you might be right on that. But I don't know how any veteran or how any American, for that matter, can support this guy when he'll go lay a wreath today at the cemetery and then hop on his plane and go play 18 holes of golf. And I just don't understand how any veteran can support him. Thanks a lot.
1: That's Jim. I'm not sure what the rest of the president's schedule is today. He's scheduled to be at Arlington at noon and will be speaking at Arlington Cemetery. The wreath laying happens at the Tomb of the Unknown Soldier and then in the Arlington Amphitheater, which is right nearby if you've ever been to Arlington. The president will give his traditional Memorial Day address. You can watch it live here at C-SPAN at noon. It looks like they are setting up. As we said, it is a rainy, wet day. It's been a rainy, wet Memorial Day weekend here in Washington, D.C. But the events will go on. The parade will go on. The wreath laying will go on. That ceremony in Arlington will go on. We'll be covering it all. Rich in Ohio, you're next. Go ahead.
9: Yeah, well, a lot of good subjects. It's amazing. One of the gifts the United States has, and I don't know how they do it, we get in and out of wars. Our enemies become our friends later on, but we don't have a 2,000-year war. Some countries can't do that, and sometimes there's reasons they're into that war. But, boy, that trying to deal with anyone that's in a couple-thousand-year war and try to find a solution, we need the best brains and the quantum computers to solve that problem.
1: Rich, do you think we're going to be friends with Iran sooner or later?
9: I have no idea. We've repeated. Look at England was our enemy. They lost lives. Japan lost lives. Russia lost lives. They were our best friend of me, and we sent some equipment. Unbelievable with Lend-Lease, what we sent over, steel mills, planes, whatever, to help win the war, and they gave a lot of lives. I think they might have topped us on losing lives, and I don't want to take any away from the United States' lives. But sometimes you have to, your odd friends to be this. But the other thing is, I think one of the gifts that people might, the second gift they might have got, was people went home and didn't try to change the world. They just took care of their families. One preacher says, first I tried to change the world, then I tried to change my state, then I just tried to change my parish. And I found out that if I tried to change myself, that by doing that, I could change my parish, my state, my world. So, and that's the gift that when we come out of World War II, a lot of these guys just were happy to take care of their family, doing a great job, the greatest of generation. I'll hang up.
1: That's Rich.
9: Have a good day.
1: In Ohio this morning, taking your phone calls on phone line split this way. We're coming up to the top of the hour, 8 a.m. Eastern, and we will just continue to take your calls asking you what does Memorial Day mean to you. If you're a current or former member of the military, the number is 202-748-8000. If you are a military family member, 202-748-8001. All others, it's 202-748-8002. We're also looking for your comments via social media, and we'll certainly feature a few of those. We also want to feature some of the comments made by members of Congress in the days leading up to the Memorial Day weekend before they left town. Several members taking to the floor of the House and Senate for tributes ahead of Memorial Day. One of them was Congressman Lou Correa of California, the Democrat on the House floor on Thursday, gave these remarks honoring those who gave their lives as we approach Memorial Day.
10: All gave some, and many made the ultimate sacrifice. Memorial Day is a time to reflect upon the sacrifices made by the members of our military. To our veterans and fallen soldiers from Orange County and around the country, thank you. We are forever indebted to those who made the ultimate sacrifice for our nation's freedom and who allowed us to build a better future for the next generation. And, Mr. Speaker, I ask that all my colleagues today join me in honoring our service, the service of our service members who laid down their lives for our country. Thank you to our great patriots.
1: That was Lou Correa on Thursday in that building that is obscured by the clouds, the Capitol building. Also there, Republican Congressman Jake Elzey of Texas, a former Navy SEAL, honored the sacrifice of two servicemen who lost their lives in the Iraq War. Here's a portion of his remarks from earlier in the week.
11: This young man right here, Clark Schwedler, I'm reminded of him every day, and I hope to honor his service how I conduct myself up here. I wear him on my wrist. I chose this picture because Clark Schwedler didn't have anybody but that dog. He had his parents, but he lost his life, gave his life for both the Iraqis and the American people on April 6th of 2007. He didn't get to come home. I chose the dog picture because he brought that back. His teammates brought that back to him, and his parents got to keep that dog. But I want you to say his name either loudly or quietly to yourself, Clark Schwedler, because that's what Memorial Day is about. On the same operation on April 6th, Mike Day got shot 27 times. 27 times. 16 to the body, 11 in his plates. The plates fell off as they took him off. He got knocked out by a grenade. He came back, but he didn't come home. And in 2023, he took his own life. So I just want to point out that when we're talking about what this week is about, over a million Americans have given their lives so you and I can go about life, so that I can watch my son play baseball and play catch with him, so I can take my daughter to go see her next school, next college, and so that I can come home from very difficult weeks here and hold my wife. Keep in your minds, say their names, keep them in your memories on this Memorial Day.
1: Congressman Jake Elzey, that was on Wednesday this week. We'll show you a few more, but we mostly want to hear from you this morning. We're asking you, what does Memorial Day mean to you? On that line for former military Steve out of Yorktown, Virginia. Steve, good morning.
12: Hey, good morning. My dad was in the battle for Okinawa, and he enlisted when he was 17 and had to get a letter from his mother. She had to sign it to send him. And he was in the Marines, 6th Division. And I never thought about going in the military. And all I wanted to do was play football. I went to college and failed my first semester. And came back and I went in the Marines. I told the recruiter I wanted to shoot a flamethrower, but he said, well, we don't use those anymore. This was in 84. And I said, well, what's the next best thing? He said, machine gunner. So I said, okay, I'll do that. So I ended up going in a year after the Beirut, and I got hurt in an accident, and I had to get out in 89, where I got out in 89, so I ended up going in a year after Beirut and got out a year before Kuwait. And pretty much my biggest regret is not going to combat and dying, because that's the greatest sacrifice you can do for the country. And but it was amazing what that generation did. The greatest generation. I mean, today, the 17-year-olds, the 20-year-olds, it's just, it's sad, no respect. And today, on Memorial Day, I mean, we should remember Memorial Day every day as Americans. You can't change the history, and if you live in the history in the past, you'll never live in the present. You'll never get what the present has for you.
1: Steve, on the history, I wonder what it's like being in Yorktown in this semi-quincentennial year, amid all of the history and the talk of the Revolutionary War. What is it like down there in Yorktown?
12: Yeah, it's unbelievable. I mean, I'm from Mass, north of Boston, from Chelmsford. So with the Pilgrims and everything, and the Mayflower Compact, which people don't realize that this country with pilgrims. They came from England for persecution, to be freedom, for freedom of religion from England. And that's the Mayflower was there, the Mayflower Compact. And America is founded on God. But as here in Yorktown, it's pretty cool. I live a few miles from the battlefields, the actual revolution, you know, and we have a cave down there at Yorktown Beach, and the misnomer is that that cave was used to house Cornwallis, but actually Cornwallis left on the ship to get out before they surrendered. So his sword, he never presented his sword to George Washington. So Washington made a second in command, except the sword.
1: That's
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1: In Yorktown, Virginia, we've been showing you live shots around Washington, D.C., a rainy Washington, D.C., this Memorial Day. That's the Sentinel there guarding the tomb of the unknown soldier at Arlington National Cemetery. There's also a parade set to take place along Constitution Avenue. That is set to go off around 10 a.m. Eastern. Folks are gathering already. That's right around 7th Street. You can see the National Archives there. That is the home of the Constitution, the Declaration, the Articles of Confederation, all housed there at the National Archives. That's right along Constitution Avenue, just off the National Mall. And we have been hearing from you throughout our program asking, what does Memorial Day mean to you? This is Neil in South Carolina. That line for former military. Go ahead.
14: Good morning. This is a South Carolina call. One of the most patriotic states in the Union. I'd like to talk about my family a little bit. We go all the way back to the Revolutionary War. As a matter of fact, during the Civil War, we had two relatives died for the South and two for the North. But I want to talk today specifically about my sons. I have three sons. They're all military, one Army, two Marine Corps. But the one I really want to talk about is Marine Corps son, Corporal Matthew Dillon. He died in Iraq in 2006. He was on his 37 combat mission. He was a military police, and he was the top turret gunner on a Humvee. He died for our country, our family, and he always told us, Dad, Mom, if I fall, I want to be buried in my Marine Corps blues. I want to pour an infrared, and I want 13-gun salute. We made sure all those things happen. So our family has suffered greatly, but today we rejoice and hope that there'll be no more war, and I hope that everybody today realizes that we're celebrating those who did not come back, not those that served as I did in Vietnam. Thank you very much.
1: Neil, thanks for telling us about your family. Lisa, Bethesda, Maryland, you're next. Go ahead.
15: Yeah, I wanted first to thank all of our current military. I pray for those who have given their lives for this country. My parents' generation fought in World War II. My uncle was at Pearl Harbor on the day that it was attacked. My dad was a CB and was in the American Samoa. And it worries me today that people forget why we fought World War II, what we fought against, because it does seem to me that under this administration we are doing many of the things that our parents fought against. And the practiced cruelty that we inflict on our own citizens and on people who have come to this country for refuge, and the ways that we have punished people around the world under the flag that our parents fought for, to me seems just obscene. I have been to Arlington National Cemetery and attended military funerals, and they are the most heartrending of any service I've ever attended in my life. I was grateful that at our parish, they played Taps as a reminder of what Memorial Day weekend is really about. But I don't think that we can just remember, you know, the fallen, just, they fell for a reason. They gave their lives for a reason. And the reason needs to be a pretty good one, I think. And what we're doing right now around the world is not worthy of the lives that we send our young to forfeit.
1: That's Lisa in Bethesda, Maryland, on the history of Memorial Day. This is a piece by Scott Cooper for War on the Rocks, a popular military affairs podcast website. They published a piece by Scott Cooper, veteran of the wars in Iraq and Afghanistan, that he wrote a few years ago. He talks about the history of the day. Memorial Day began as Decoration Day in 1968 when Americans decorated the graves of the war dead from the Civil War. He writes, think for a moment about how many, or about what may have stirred the people to decorate the graves. There were 752,000 killed in action in the war, which tested whether a nation conceived in liberty and dedicated to the proposition that all men are created equal can long endure. If an equal percentage of Americans were lost in conflict today, those killed in action would number 7.9 million Americans. He writes, every American was personally affected by the Civil War, yet there seemed to be nothing else that could be done to remember and honor the dead than to place some flowers at their final resting place. Memorial Day, beginning as Decoration Day, officially becomes a federal holiday in 1971. And here we are, this 2026 on Memorial Day, a live shot from the Tomb of the Unknown Soldier at Arlington National Cemetery. Folks already beginning to gather there for events today. Rod is former military in Roseburg, Oregon. Rod, go ahead.
16: Yeah. I agree with Lisa on some of her comments there on what we're doing right now and what we've done in the past. And when I look at this wall, all the Vietnam veterans that died there, we did not win that war. We sent people there by the thousands to die for something that we didn't finish. Now we got something going in Iran. We're not going to finish it. It's been going on since 1979. If you're going to start something, finish it. That's what my dad always said. It's time to finish it. I've been all around the planet in little conflicts here and there, Panama, Falkland Islands, Grenada, all over the place. I spent 2 years in Korea on the DMZ. Somebody dies there today. I'd almost guarantee it. Somebody died there today. North Korean, South Korean, American, somebody is dying there today. That's been going on for 70-plus years. Finish it. Quit playing with these people, playing chess games. No, you start it, let's finish it. That's all I got to say.
1: It's Rod in Oregon. James, also former military, from the Wolverine State. James, go ahead.
17: Yes, I think of my brothers and my stepfather. My brothers were in the Vietnam War era, and my stepfather was in the Marine Corps, and he enlisted as a private and came out as a captain. And then, most of all, I think of the man I was named after, and that was my grandma's brother. And I had this short letter from Harry Truman, and it states, in grateful memory of First Lieutenant Earl J. Callender, who died in the service of his country in the Pacific area, 14 April, 1945, he stands in the unbroken line of patriots who have dared to die, that freedom may live and grow and increase in its blessings. Freedom lives, and through it he lives, in a way that humbles the undertakings of most men. Harry Truman. And the irony of that is that he was the pilot and that was shot down in the Pacific. And then I joined the Air Force, and I turned out, and I worked on turboprops, and I was a jet engine propellant mechanic. So that's what I think of my Memorial Day, for the people that the person I was named after and what he did. Thank you.
1: It's James in Michigan. Staying in Michigan, this is Max. Good morning. You're next.
18: Good morning. I'd like to hear you mention about the history of this parade in New York. It wouldn't even be one if it wasn't for Trump saving it back in the day. So I thought I would like to see some history on it to show some homage to the man that saved this parade and everything. Everybody's talking negative about them. For the ones that are, they should think twice. Thank you for having this call.
1: The parade we're showing today is the one here in Washington, D.C. It is put on by Freedom 250 and American Veterans Center. It goes up Constitution Avenue. The shot that you're seeing there as folks are gathering right by 7th Street, right by the National Archives. That's set to go off in less than 2 hours at 10 a.m. Eastern. We're going to be showing it to you live here on C-SPAN. We hope you watch with us. We hope you continue to call in as well. Phone line split this way this morning. If you are current or former military, 202-748-8000 is the number to call. If you're a family member of someone who served in the military, 202-748-8001. All others, 202-748-8002. We'll also look for your social media posts. Here's two of them, one from D in Radford, Virginia. My father began his naval career during World War II, served during the Korean War, ended his career at the beginning of the Vietnam War. My husband served in Vietnam and was injured. Thank God they both survived. Thousands didn't. I give thanks and honor all those who sacrificed their lives so all Americans can live a life of freedom. And one more, Lev in Lakewood, New Jersey. Memorial Day is the day I remember all those who gave their life so I can enjoy a free USA, but it's sad that some people don't appreciate some of those brave soldiers because of the politics. One more column for you as well. This from Will Thomas in the pages of the Concord Monitor today. Will Thomas writes this: Memorial Day means different things to different people. For some, it's attending a military parade or visiting a cemetery or grilling burgers or going to the beach. As a U.S. Navy veteran, on this solemn day, I will be remembering all those who have fallen in America's wars. Moreover, I will honor those who have had their lives taken from them while being sent overseas to participate in illegal, immoral, or unjust actions. Gene Glazer, a World War II medic and member of Veterans for Peace, as I am, once said, quote, "We have a responsibility to educate the public on the human cost of war, the lives shattered, broken, and lost. We stand as witnesses to this terrible cost, and we say to our fellow citizens, there is a better way. Join us as we walk the path of peace." World War II General Omar Bradley stated, quote, "It is easy for those of us who are living to honor the sacrifices of those who are dead, for it helps to assuage the guilt we should feel in their presence. Wars can be prevented as surely as they can be provoked, and therefore we who fail to prevent them share in the guilt for the dead." He goes on to say, "While we mourn our dead, who pauses to remember the innocent civilians, especially children, whose lives were also taken during our military actions. Remembering Dresden and Hamburg and Hiroshima and Nagasaki and Vietnam and Panama and Afghanistan and Iraq twice and now Iran, I recall a friend's quote that reads, quote, Memorial Day is a day when the horrors of war are wrapped in flags to justify them. I concur, he writes, and also agree with the former member of the British Parliament, Tony Benn, who said, all war represents a failure of diplomacy. He ends his column in the Concord Monitor with a quote from World War II veteran and Professor Howard Zinn. Quote, Memorial Day will be celebrated by the usual betrayal of the dead, by the hypocritical patriotism of the politicians and contractors preparing for more wars, more graves to receive more flowers from future wars. The memory of the dead deserves a different dedication, he said, to peace, to defiance of governments. If you want to read that column, it's in the Concord Monitor today. Will Thomas is the author. Joe, Dayton, Ohio, good morning. You're next. Joe, you with us?
19: Yes, right here. Can
1: go,
19: you hear me?
1: Go ahead, sir.
19: Yeah, John, I just want to say good morning from Dayton, Ohio. And real quick, John, I just want to tell you, you look sharp in your tux there at that White House dinner. Anyhow,
1: oh, you were watching that night, Joe.
19: It
1: was an eventful night, Joe.
19: It sure was. It was incredible. Yeah. Anyhow, John, several things. I want to thank, first of all, let's start off with thanking and God bless our military. I always make a comment that I was born in 1960, so I missed all the wars, but, 58,000 of my brothers and sisters went from their proms
20: or getting a hickey from Big Daddy in the back of Big Daddy Chevrolet to their coffins in Vietnam. But anyhow, John, I want to say, first of all, just I got a couple points here. I want to say thank you to CNN and or not CNN. I'm sorry, C-SPAN. I apologize, John. C-SPAN. You guys showed the truth of everything, and that is called democracy, where when you change it over to CNN or MSNBC, they just show Trump speaking, but they don't let you listen to what he's saying. They're telling you what he's saying. That's wrong. But I want to say thank you to C-SPAN and Washington and all you do for being honest and open. The second thing is, John, is my father, my parents, my whole family lived under Benito Mussolini, okay? What inspired my father to come to the United States, and I have lived the American dream, was that the American GIs destroyed Germany and ran them out of Italy. Now, my father wanted Patton. He was there when Patton came through. He wanted Patton to go all the way to Russia, but that's a whole other story. But my father always gave thanks to the veterans, the army, and all the military that helped them liberate Germany out of Italy. And then that's what inspired my father to come to the United States. He came to he did everything legally, went to New York, and then came to Dayton, Ohio, because of all the jobs here in Dayton with NCR and all that. But I have now lived the American dream. I'm a multimillionaire. Thanks to my parents and thanks to the United States of America. And real quick, John, when these people call Donald Trump fascist and Hitler, not one of these callers has ever lived under fascism. Not one. And it's just sad that they throw that word around. But, John, I want to thank you for everything. I love you, brother, and you take care.
1: And, Joe, if you're interested in George Patton, are going to be airing in the next couple of weeks. We went down and visited the George Patton Museum of Leadership. It's in Fort Knox, Kentucky, and we toured that museum, and we're going to be airing that tour. It's not an easy place to get to, and wanted to show that for viewers. So that's going to be coming up in the next couple of weeks on C-SPAN's American History TV if you are a Patton fan.
20: Oh, yeah. Thanks, John.
1: You going to watch the movie today?
20: Oh, absolutely. Absolutely. I'm a big World War II buff because of all the history. Yeah.
1: And that beginning speech by George Patton in front of that flag at the beginning of that movie?
20: Oh, my God, John. Yeah, how moving and how incredible. He was another general I loved was Schwarzkopf. These people were geniuses. I mean, absolute geniuses, you know? So. Hey, John, I love you, brother. Love you.
1: Joe, thanks for the call from Dayton, Ohio this morning. Richard's in Pennsylvania next on that line for former military. Go ahead.
21: Hey, good morning.
1: Good morning.
21: And I'd like to wish happy Veterans Day to
1: Memorial
21: all the military
1: Day.
21: People. Oh, I'm sorry. Anyway, I'm from Vietnam in 66, 67. And I remember back the protest of the people in this country, and I'm looking what's going on right now with Iran is our government is split. Now, how do they figure that's not helping Iran come up with their BS? I think we need to support our troops. We don't want any more casualties. And the longer this goes on, the better the chances of more people dying. And with that, I hope everybody gets together behind our president. Thank you.
1: That's Richard out of Pennsylvania. Chris, Canton, Ohio's next.
22: Hi.
1: Go ahead.
22: Hi. I'm calling to talk about women in the service. This administration is trying to minimize women in the military with eliminating DEI, but women will prevail with serving their country in spite of this. I live in Canton, Ohio, and we had a nurse, Sharon Lane, was a United States Army nurse and the only American servicewoman killed as a direct result of enemy fire in the Vietnam War, and she was awarded the Bronze Star in June 8, 1969. I had an aunt, Miriam Frank, who was a registered nurse, and she served in the Navy, was a lieutenant commander. She retired, and she is buried in Arlington Cemetery. And I have a 29-year-old daughter who is serving in the Ohio National Guard Army. I admire her and so proud of her, serving with dignity. Women are so important also in the military. And I also want to remember military families today. They sacrificed also. I appreciate C-SPAN letting me talk today.
1: Hey, Chris, you might be interested in a piece today. It's on the front page of the Washington Post today, and it speaks to what you're talking about. If you haven't read it, maybe go try to find it online. The headline, "More Female Troops Make the Ultimate Sacrifice." The story, and I'll just read a part of it. Greg Pruitt has a surprise for his wife, Ashley. It was 2023, and the young family was about to transfer from Oklahoma's Air Force Base to her next posting. Altus was special for them, that Air Force Base. It's where Ashley's military career had bloomed. So he arranged a date, a professional photo shoot for two of them and their children, Amelia 3 and Oliver 12. In an amber-hued photograph of the afternoon, Ashley holds on to Greg as he dips her into the sunlight. Last month, Greg pulled out the photos as he prepared for a celebration of Ashley's life. The technical sergeant, 34, died in March after a mid-air collision over Iraq because two KC-135 Air Force refueling tankers, a tragedy unfolded as scores of aircraft crisscrossed the Middle East during the early days of the Iran War. Ashley Pruitt is one of 13 service members killed in action since the hostilities with Iran began in late February. A 14th service member died after a medical emergency in Kuwait in March. They have joined hundreds of thousands of service members who, since the United States founding, has lost their lives defending the country. What's unique about this conflict is the proportion of female troops who've been wounded or killed. In the Iraq and Afghanistan wars, women accounted for about 2% of all American combat casualties. They accounted for 12%, 47 out of 405 of those wounded by Iranian counterattacks, according to Pentagon records, and 23% of those, the story notes, who have died in that conflict. It's a front-page story in today's Washington Post, if you want to read more on it, Chris.
22: Thanks a lot, John.
1: That's Chris.
22: I appreciate it.
1: That's Chris in Ohio. Natalie's in Florida. Good morning. Go ahead.
0: Good morning, John. My name is Natalie Ramirez, and I am the widow of Seferino Ramirez, who served in World War II, D-Day in Normandy, at the young age of 18, straight out of high school. I call in memory of his service and of the family he was able to have afterwards. But we are Puerto Rican by birth, brought up in New York City, and as a result, he was enlisted right after high school. I honor his memory, and I also am very glad to know that I have survived, and we were able to go to Normandy in 1976 with the disabled American veterans. On the 50th anniversary of World War II, and participate in all the ceremonies and visiting the graveyards of the many who stayed overseas and never came home. So I thank God for his service and for all these soldiers and families who have served this country.
1: Natalie, thanks for telling us about him from Florida this morning. Another World War II era veteran was Harold Dossett. He served as a merchant mariner in World War II, and he was the subject of remarks made by Republican Senator Todd Young of Indiana. in a floor speech last week, Todd Young, often heading into Memorial Day and Veterans Day, talks about Hoosier State service members, remembers their service, honors their service. This was this year's speech.
2: They're killed by the enemy's fire on the oceans and the Great Lakes. From the Republic's beginning, merchant mariners have died in every major conflict, including Vietnam and Korea, as well as Operations Enduring and Iraqi Freedom. These civilians transport their cargo into war zones with minimal defense. Because of their vital mission, they're the target of and often sunk by warships and aircraft. In no conflict was the peril greater than World War II. They left from America's coast. They headed for the front, carrying the Sherman tanks and Mustang fighter planes.

airplanes, steel and lumber, bandages and antibiotics, mail from home, rations, and even chocolate. On board those ships were what was required to defeat the Axis and to make a soldier's life just a little bit less miserable while doing it. That is, they made it to their destination. 733 of America's merchant ships were sunk during the war. The Samuel Q. Brown was one of them. The tanker was on its way from New Orleans to Honolulu carrying 80,000 barrels of fuel when it was struck by a torpedo from a German submarine 100 miles south of Cuba. The ship erupted into fire. Its crew jumped overboard and swam to the lifeboats and rafts that they'd cut loose after the explosion. Two men were lost. The rest watched as the U-boat launched another torpedo and sank the Samuel Q. Brown. After 13 hours afloat, a Navy patrol plane spotted the survivors who were eventually rescued. The five injured among them were transported to a hospital in Key West, Florida. All survived but one, a messman named Harold Dawson. He died on June 1st, 1942. Harold was 27 years old. He was from Princeton, Indiana. He came from a line of heroes. Members of the Dawson family fought in the Revolutionary War, the War of 1812, and the Civil War. No surprise, then, that he was active in the History Club at Princeton High School before his graduation in 1932. He was well-known and well-liked in Princeton, a fixture at the downtown square where the local newspaper noted he was often seen at the front table in the local restaurant, the Alco. At the end of the 1930s, Harold relocated to Texas, where he found work in the oil industry and ended up as a messman on the Samuel Q. Brown, which was owned by the Tidewater Associated Oil Company. He'd served aboard two other ships before the Samuel Brown. Both were sunk after his transfer. The third one was fatal, his mother later said. It was during that ship's mission that he joined the list of Americans who have laid down their lives so that their countrymen could live in freedom. After his body was brought back to Indiana from Florida, Harold's mother was presented with the Mariner's Medal. This is the Merchant Marine's highest honor. And it's equivalent to the Purple Heart. Another honor arrived later to address the incredible losses of commercial vessels during the war. American industry mass-produced Liberty ships to speed supplies to the front. In 1945, one of these Liberty ships, the SS Harold Dawson, was completed. Ultimately, it was the men aboard those Liberty ships who helped win the war. As Dwight Eisenhower said, the merchant mariners, quote, brought us the tools to finish the job. Their contribution to final victory will be long remembered, he said. A contribution that cost many lives. So let us not lose sight that Memorial Day is not just the beginning of summer. It's a solemn day when we honor and do what little we can to give thanks to the men and women who've died so we can remain free. It's also a time to keep the families of the fallen in our hearts and those serving in danger now in our prayers. And let us not forget to pay tribute to all of the lost. And one place we can do that is outside of the Gibson County Courthouse in Princeton, Indiana. You see, a monument there is inscribed with the names of local men who never came home from the World Wars. Hoosiers, go there. And among the Marines, soldiers, and sailors,

0: you will find a merchant mariner, messman Harold Dawson. Never forget the debt we owe them all.
1: Indiana Senator Todd Young on the Senate floor last week. Taking your phone calls this morning, this Memorial Day, it's just past 8:30 a.m. Eastern, and we've been asking you all morning long, what does Memorial Day mean to you? Taking your phone calls on phone line split this way, if you are current or former military, 202-748-8000. If you're a family member of someone who served in the military, 202-748-8001. All others, 202-748-8002. We head to Earlville, New York. This is Olin, former military. Go ahead.
2: Good morning. Following suit with what some of the others have said, but we should also remember the families that while the members are serving, the families are also serving stateside with the amount of time that soldiers are away, and we should remember those families. If you know a family, ask them if there's anything they could, get help with and this, because it's also a trying time for them. And bless the veterans active and past. And that's pretty much it for me.
1: That's Olin. This is Floyd in Iowa. You're next.
3: Hey, John, I'd like to remember Lieutenant Commander Armstrong of the USS Liberty. He got murdered by the Israeli Defense Force. Now, you'd expect an attack from an enemy, but not from an ally. Also, there's a guy right down the road here that swears that was not an accident. He's still alive. He's on that ship. He was a staff sergeant in the U.S. Marine Corps then. His first name is Royce. I believe his last name is Lockwood. But think about the lesson from that is this. When you're in war, in battle, keep alert. It doesn't matter what flag they're under. You keep alert. Make sure you make it back alive. Thank you very much, John Howden.
1: It's Floyd in Iowa. Joe's in Louisiana. You're next. Go ahead.
4: Hi. I'm calling because you earlier during the show gave some history on Arlington Cemetery. And I looked up the origin of Memorial Day. And you and probably others did not know that it was originally called Decoration Day. And it was in honor of soldiers who died during the Civil War. And they were buried in mass graves. And it stated that several thousand of persons in Charleston, South Carolina, gathered and reburied these soldiers, mostly who were black Union soldiers, to proper graves. And during that procession, during that ordeal, again, they put them in, buried them in proper graves, built a fence around the grave site and called it Martyrs of the Race Course. And then it says black Charlestonians in cooperation with white missionary teachers staged an unforgettable parade of 10,000 people of the slaveholders' race. The symbolic power, and it says also that a correspondent from the New York Tribune witnessed the events, describing a procession of friends and mourners of South Carolina and the United States ever saw before, and it stated how there were thousands of children and other people who marched down the street of Charleston singing songs of the Star Spangled Banner and other spirituals before several ministers read from the scripture. And I didn't know this, and I'm sure thousands of others did not know this beginning of this very meaningful holiday that we celebrate in honor of those who have died in service to our country. It was originally called Decoration Day, and it began by free slaves honoring those who died during the Civil War.
1: That's Joe.
4: This is not taught in our schools. I'm 81 years old, and I did not know this. I never heard of this story before.
1: That's Joe in Louisiana. There's a story in the Chicago Crusader on what Joe was referring to there. Memorial Day started with blacks decorating soldiers' graves in 1865. Eric Johnson, the author of that piece in the Chicago Crusader, if you want to read more about that history that Joe was talking about. This is Stan in Tampa, Florida, member of the military. Stan, go ahead.
5: How are you? My father's mother, my grandmother, she died when I was about four. She had six sons. She had eight children total. She had six sons in World War II all at the same time. And I always regret it's not my fault, but I regret not being able to ask her how she felt about having all her children, all her sons in the war at one time. You know, Saving Private Ryan, you saw the movie. I always wondered what went through that poor woman's head. They all came home safely, luckily. Three were at the in the Pacific, and three were in the European. But what these guys do, I was in the Army, but I always think about D-Day and what they were looking at when those gates dropped on those boats coming in. They had nerves of steel, and I just hope America can get back to the place where it respects what people have done for it.
1: When was the last time we were in that place, Stan?
5: Oh my goodness, that's probably not too far after that. I mean, Vietnam was a debacle, and some of these other wars, and it's really sad. It's just sad what's happening to America.
1: What can help us get back to that place?
5: Respect for the country, respect for the office of the presidency, not stealing from Americans. I mean, it's sad what's going on. Our president's stealing from us. That's all I got to say.
1: Let's stand. Thanks. In Florida, Tampa, Florida. This is Sarah in Ashburn, Virginia. That line for family member of a military veteran. Go ahead.
6: Hi, that I come from a very large family, born and raised in Washington, D.C. I'm the youngest of 18, and six of my brothers served in World War II, one in North Africa in the Army, and five in the Navy. They, of course, were not serving on the same ships, but they went from Honolulu all the way to Tokyo. And it was strange that when they came home, I remember when they came home, but they very rarely talked about the battles that they went through, Midway, Okinawa, they served on destroyers, on a carrier, and the Salt Lake, but they all came home safe, which was a blessing. And I had other brothers that served in Korea, and nephews that served in Vietnam, and a nephew and a niece that served in Desert Storm. So we come from a military family, starting with my father. He served in World War I on a ship patrolling up and down the East Coast during World War I. So we are a military family, and it continues that way, that with nephews and great-nephews serving, and we're very proud of them. But I wanted to know more about World War II, but some of the brothers just would not talk about it. And seeing some of the stories, I can understand why they did not want to talk about it.
1: Sarah, can I ask you how how the five Navy brothers let one of their brothers get away with serving in the Army when the other five were in the Navy?
6: But I think it was probably had to do when they went to the draft board, and the draft board, I guess, at that time was assigning people, maybe for quota. But my father was influenced. He wanted the boys to serve in the Navy because he served in the Navy. It ended up, and two of the brothers served in the Navy, career Navy, two of the nephews have served career Army. They did us all proud.
1: Sarah, what's a family reunion like for somebody who had 17 siblings?
6: We get together at Christmas time. Of course, there's only three surviving, but we have we're up to five generations now, and majority live in the Washington, D.C. area. And so we get together every Christmas for a big dinner. We used to get together in the summertime. My parents had a cottage down on the Chesapeake Bay, and we would just descend on the cottage with all the grandchildren. But now, the grandchildren now, and great-grandchildren, and great-grandchildren. So we have,
1: Sarah, you talked about
6: generations.
1: You talked about your dad. What did your mom think of having all those children serving in those various different conflicts? Did you ever talk to her about it?
6: Yes. She did not like it when the mail came. She would get letters from the boys, but, of course, she didn't know exactly where they were because they couldn't say so in the letters. We had the flag in the window with the stars to indicate how many brothers who were serving in the military. So on our block, we had more stars than anybody. One of my older sisters would talk to her a lot because I know every time people in the neighborhood would get a telegram, we all felt it, this is something that's going on. And they dealt with it. I'm so very proud of my mother and father who, prayed all the time when we went to church mass and so they would come home safe. And their prayers were answered. All the boys came home safe from World War II. And we've never lost, thank God, we've never lost anyone in the military that served, even to this day, served.
1: Sarah, can I ask two more questions?
6: Sure.
1: That flag with all those stars on it that denoted the amount of children who were serving the war, do you still have that? Does somebody still have that flag?
6: My sister Dorothy, who passed away a few years ago, she had it. She took it down. They took it down when the boys came home. When the last one came home, they took it down from the window, and it was preserved in my family's home on Capitol Hill. We lived on Capitol Hill, and then when my parents died, my sister took it, and she had it with her belongings when she passed away. It's with a nephew. And along with the flag that was given to us when my father passed away and he was buried at Arlington Cemetery. But I have my mother and father buried there. My husband is buried there. And my sister is buried at Arlington Cemetery. So I spent a lot of time going over to visit and putting flowers down and helping with the wreath laying. I'm 88 years old now, so my grandchildren have to take me over there.
1: When was
6: help me around.
1: When was the last time you were able to get to Arlington, Sarah?
6: We went over at Christmas time. I was going to go today, but because of the weather, it's difficult for me to get around. I can go to the columbarium, and then I have to go on the other side where my parents are buried, and then up near Kennedy's grave, my sister is buried. During the family history, I found out that a great-great uncle who immigrated from Ireland, and they landed in Stafford, Virginia, and I found out during the history of the family, he is buried at Arlington. He was a member of the Confederate Army. I found that out, I had to tell my family. I said, guess what? We have someone buried at Orange and that served in the Confederate Army.
1: With all the crisscrossing you have to do when you go, does it almost feel like a family cemetery for you, Sarah?
6: Yes. Yes, because my daughter-in-law, her father is buried there too. Her cousin, distant cousin, Gus Grissom. So when we go over there as a family, we go from one grave to the other grave to the other grave all over the cemetery. So we're on both sides of the gates. But it's an outing for the family and for my grandchildren.
1: Your husband is there. I hope you don't think me rude to ask. Do you plan to be buried there?
6: Yes, I will be buried with him.
1: Sarah, thanks for sharing your story about your amazing family. I really do appreciate it.
6: Okay, thank you.
1: That's Sarah in Ashburn, Virginia. Going to be our last caller in this segment. We're going to have more phone calls a little later today. But for about the next half hour or so, a conversation with retired Lieutenant Colonel Jim Whaley of the group Mission Roll Call. We'll talk about the issues impacting veterans and how to honor those who gave the ultimate sacrifice. Stick around for that conversation. We'll be right back.
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1: This Memorial Day, we're joined again by retired Lieutenant Colonel Jim Whaley. He served 2 decades in the U.S. Army and today serves as CEO of the group Mission Roll Call, a veterans group whose mission is what, Colonel Whaley?
11: Well, we amplify the voice of veterans and their families across the nation to make sure decision makers understand what veterans are facing and so they can make good decisions and policy. But we also provide veterans a way to connect, the way to get involved, the way to continue their service.
1: When you say they amplify the veteran voice, how do you do that? And what are the issues that veterans are speaking out about today?
11: Sure. Well, we amplify veterans' voices by polling and by sitting with them in different meetings across the country, getting that information from them. It's unfiltered. It's nonpartisan. And we get thousands of surveys across the nation. And we can share that with good people like yourself. But we also can share it with decision makers in Congress, on the House Veterans Affairs Committee and the Senate Veterans Affairs Committee. And we also share it with the VA, to give them some direct feedback of what veterans are saying to us. And I think all those organizations value that very much. And with 18 million veterans across our country, when you think about their family members and their spouses and all of that, that's a sizable voting block. So we want to make sure their voices are heard and that action is taken on some of the things that they think is important. And, of course, some of those big things are access to health care, reducing suicide, ending homelessness, and making sure that veterans with catastrophic illnesses and injuries are taken care of.
1: What is that sad number, the rate today of veteran suicide? And this is an issue that we've talked about. We talked about last year when you were on.
11: Yeah.
1: Are we making some progress in reducing, again, that very sad number?
11: I think we're making some progress, John, but certainly not enough. If you think about it, since 9/11 and the war on terror, we've lost 7,057 veterans or active duty military during that 20-year span of fighting the war on terror. Since that time, we've lost nearly 30,000 to suicide. So that's 425% more. So that number is way too high for us in the veteran community. It should be high for everybody when you look at that. And then when you add in homelessness, that's another significant issue. And so we're trying to make sure that we can bring veteran support organizations together, share this information with folks at the state level and at the federal level and at the VA so that good decisions can be made. Because doing the same old thing and throwing money at it is not fixing the problem.
1: If you were king for a day or armed services chairman for a day, what policies would you enact specifically when it comes to the suicide issue and the homelessness issue that you were talking about and the access to veteran cares issue? What would help here?
11: Well, how much time do you have? So let me just touch on one of those things. So when you think, and all your callers have mentioned this, and I remember it last year as well, when you think about the military, all branches of service, they do a wonderful job bringing people in from different walks of life, inculcating them in an ethos, having them part of something bigger than themselves. Every branch of service does a wonderful job in doing that. What we don't do is that at the back end. So when people transition out of the military, either after 4 years or 34 years, there's a challenge. And I would love to see the ability to reach out to veterans the first week that they're out of service. So if we can somehow figure out how to share that information so that organizations like us and many other veteran support organizations can talk to somebody as soon as they got out of the military and say, hey, Sally, we understand you just got out of the Marine Corps and you're in this town. We would love to take you out to coffee or lunch and talk about your future, see what you're doing, plug you into the community. That would make an enormous difference because you go from a high-tempo organization where you know the people left and right of you, your mission is clear, and then you get out, and that all goes away. And so it's very difficult, and it's the suicide rate for veterans getting out of the military from the first to third year is the most high. So if we can address that issue, I think we can reduce numbers very well. I think the other thing is that 60% of the suicides that happen to veterans are outside the VA. So in other words, what I mean by that is they're not enrolled in the VA. They're not part of the VA. And so the VA has no way to connect with them. So, and only about 50% of veterans are enrolled in the VA. So I think there's some room for improvement there as well. If we can reach out to veterans, make sure they plug into the VA before they get out of active duty, I think that would have an enormous advantage. I think the other thing, John, and you've talked about this, I've heard you, I love your program. You know, I think what's important is we understand that everything can't be solved in a centralized fashion. A veteran who's homeless in Savannah, Georgia is a little bit different than a veteran who may be homeless in South Dakota. So we have to rely on local veteran support organizations to reach out to that veteran, to get them off the street and think about solutions upstream. What caused them to go homeless? And you know, the old adage, there by the grace of God goeth I, there are a number of veterans that get out, they have a job, and they're barely paying the rent and all of that, and then they get a flat tire, or the transmission goes out, or some other emergency, and now they're in dire straits. They can't pay the rent, they've lost their job, and so it's a slippery slope. So we have to figure ways using local organizations to kind of shore that up a little bit.
1: Talking about veterans issues with retired Lieutenant Colonel Jim Whaley of the group, the Veterans Group Mission Roll Call. 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And we'd be happy for you to call in, taking your questions this Memorial Day. Phone lines split the same way. If you're active or former military, 202-748-8000. If you're a family member of somebody who served, 202-748-8001. All others, 202-748-8002. Jim Whaley, as folks are calling in, come back to that stat of only about 50% of veterans are enrolled in the VA. Why is that? Those of us outside of military service hear about VA benefits and the amount of attention it gets here inside the Beltway in Washington, D.C., and budgeting attention, why does only one out of every two veterans enroll in the VA?
11: Yes, some of it has to do that, when you get out of the military, and I was guilty of this. I didn't enroll in the VA until 20 years after I retired. And I did that because there was a little bit of guilt, right? I mean, I had all my fingers and toes. I hadn't been really hurt. And so I didn't feel like I wanted to burden the system. And so I think a lot of veterans fall into that category. Now, veterans are really great at helping other veterans. What they're really bad at is helping themselves. And so I think making sure that they understand that that is something they should participate in. It helps the VA to have that data and understand where veterans are and connect with them. And maybe you don't have a disability, but there are some other things you can participate in with the VA, and making sure they have your data, for one, I think is very important. So we've been trying to do that through our website and our outreach. The other thing we're doing is making sure that when veterans come to our website, which is really a hub for the veteran community, they can find out by putting in, maybe they're interested in guide dogs. So they put in guide dogs, they put in their zip code, and we'll give them a list of veteran support organizations in their area that's specifically focused on guide dogs, or whatever the issue may be. Maybe it's homelessness, maybe it's food insecurity. And by doing that, we get them the help that they need, but we also plug them into getting involved. And I think that's key. When you're in the Army or any other branches of the service, you know you have an important mission. You feel you're part of something much bigger than yourself, and you're in a historic kind of trend, and you're just playing your part for your time that you're in, but you're part of something bigger. And when that goes away, there's a void, and you're not going to get it by working at any other organization. And so we have to make sure that they plug into the organizations, and that's what we're doing. We're the only one that's doing that in the veteran community, and we're very proud of that. And the other thing we're doing is making sure that veterans are getting the news that they need, so they understand these important bills that are in front of Congress, and specifically in front of the House Veterans Affairs Committee, so they can opine on that. They can take our polling and we can share it. I'll tell you a story real quick, John. I was in a senator's office. I won't name the senator, but he was very important in veteran organizations and in veteran policies. And he asked his staff a question. And they immediately took out their phones and started Googling the answer. And he said to me, "That's probably not the best way to make policy." And I said, "I couldn't agree more, Senator. Here's what we're hearing from veterans directly. This is our white paper that may help you put that in context and just help them make the decisions. They're busy people, and they have a lot of things going on, and they have only a certain amount of time in the day. So sometimes the loudest voice is not the correct voice. So we want to make sure that they're making decisions that are thoughtful, that they take in consideration the second and third order effects of those decisions, and that they're speaking with veterans directly.
1: What's the most important veterans bill before Congress right now?
11: Well, I think the Richard Starr Act is very important, and it's hard for me to pick one because there's so many, and Access Act, and there's just a litany of different acts, and I won't bore your viewers with them, but the Richard Starr Act would address the issue of being able to still receive your retirement and get the VA benefits and pay that you need, and there's a number of veterans that fall into this category that they're not getting that. And that came really close this past year, got stopped. Now there's another initiative going on, and that's what's frustrating in my job, is we get really close with the bill. It takes 4 or 5 years. then it gets, you know, put on the back burner, and then we come back again the next year, and so these things just pile up, and they don't get fixed. And when you see that the suicide rate is not dropping and the homelessness issue continues to rise, it's very frustrating. So sometimes you wake up and you're not real happy about what you're trying to do that day, but you get at it, right? I mean, homelessness is a big issue, and it's mind-boggling to me that we don't even know how many veterans there are homeless in our country. The number that's bantered around, if you Google it, it'll say 30 to 35,000 people, but I'll tell you and your listeners, it's much higher than that. And the reason I say that is just because that number is determined by a point-in-time survey. So one time a year in January, volunteers go out to cities and towns across our nation and makes a determination on how many homeless there are and how many veterans there are. Well, first of all, some veterans won't fess up that they're a veteran because they're embarrassed.
10: WCSPFM, Washington.
11: Women with children that are homeless are not going to give their name. They're not going to say that they're veterans because they're worried about losing their children. Some states don't consider if you're living in a tent that you're homeless. Some states don't consider if you're living in a car that you're homeless. So the number's much farther north than we think it is. And that doesn't even take into account that people that are actually living in some friend's house, right? They're sleeping on the couch. Maybe they're in the basement, but they don't have a place of their own. So this number is higher than we think. It's a scourge. I don't think anybody's happy about these numbers. And I think we have to have a national effort and really go at it. And instead of going after and trying to reduce numbers, why don't we do it the old-fashioned way and say we're going to end it? And I think if we have that kind of goal, we can get behind it. Will we achieve that goal? Probably not in the next year or so, but I think if we all put our hands and shoulders into it, we can.
1: Let me let you chat with a few callers on that line. For former military, Dwight out of Hyattsville, Maryland, you're on with Jim Whaley of Project Roll Call. Go ahead.
12: Hey, good morning. Happy Memorial Day to you and to all of the family members out there and the veterans who are no longer with us.
11: Yes, sir.
12: I'm a three-time war veteran, two combat tours, OEF and OIF. I come from a military family. My grandfather served in World War II. He used to tell me stories about the bombs that had dropped in Nagasaki and Hiroshima. I have an aunt who retired, full-bird colonel. My dad was in the Army. I'm a military brat as well, born in Germany. I have a cousin who's in Space Force now. So my family has been a military family for as long as I could remember, except for the Coast Guard. Wait, I thought I had a nephew who was going to sign up to go into the Coast Guard, but he ended up going into the private sector. The things that I'm calling about, because our country, and this is not political, right? This isn't political. This is about the foundation of America, the foundation of what we as Americans and a lot of civilians, veteran civilians, what have you, need to remember, that the very foundation of this country was forged by those who served and who are no longer here. The rights we have, the policies we have, the things that the freedoms that we have, freedoms comes with a price. You know, I have service members that I served with that are no longer here with us that left their blood in the soil in foreign lands. Everything I have, I just graduated with my master's a week ago because of the military. My bachelor's because of the military. The businesses that I've owned, all because of the military. Me serving in the federal government under the DOD umbrella, my last position was a branch chief, all because of the military. I'm a dictatorial candidate, and I'm starting my dictatorial degree this July, August time frame because of the military. I served, and I served well, and I would do it again. And I'm a disabled veteran, right? I'm 100%. Disabled veteran. I got injured in Iraq, medevaced out of country in 2008, and I am all of those things. I'm an American. I'm a veteran. I'm an entrepreneur. I'm an academic. I'm all of these things that all of Americans. I was born in Germany. right? So if the policies had changed, you could say, oh, he's an immigrant. But because I was born on a military base, you know, right. I'm considered American. But
1: Dwight, thanks for sharing your story. I want Jim Whaley to jump in here to that story of mission roll call. Go ahead.
11: Yeah, you know, I think that's one of the things that we're trying to address, Dwight, is you obviously have made the transition and you've been successful despite being 100% disabled, despite being deploying in a number of different places. And I think that's a wonderful story, a microcosm, how many military members, and the vast majority are very successful, that start in the military, that great meritocracy that is the military, is in many ways the vehicle out of a situation. It propels you to work with other people, learn new things. If you're in any branch of service, you're going to go to a variety of different schools and you're going to be constantly learning new things. And I think that really helps in the next phases of life. And it'd be wonderful if we could come up with a national effort. I was thinking about it after you asked the question, John, one of the things I missed, and Dwight just nailed it, if we could think of ways to make sure that we do a national effort to make sure veterans get hired and do it in a way that incentivizes businesses, incentivizes corporate America to understand what values, what work ethic, what skills that veterans bring to the workplace. Because quite frankly, many of the individuals that are making those decisions in the HR community have no understanding what the difference is between a corporal and a brigade. They have no understanding of what different MOSs are. They don't understand the ethos. And I think if we got behind it, we could do a much better job to make sure we get veterans employed. And that's 200,000 newly minted veterans every year. So it's a sizable number.
1: Benjamin is out of San Antonio. That line for family member of a veteran. Benjamin, go ahead.
10: I just wanted to mention that, like, I was rather unfair that the GI Bill had a time limit, just because I had a relative who, after he got discharged, he had health problems and he had some other things, and just he wasn't able to use his benefit. Thank you.
1: Benjamin, thanks for bringing up time limits on the GI Bill.
11: I'm not too familiar with what those time limits are. I'd have to look into that case specifically, and happy to do that offline. If they sent the information to us, we could share it with the VA and see if we can remedy the situation or at least get clarity as to why that might have occurred.
1: To Patty, out of Reidsville, Wisconsin, you're next. You're on with Jim Whaley of Mission Roll Call.
13: Yes, Jim, thank you for what you're doing and helping the veterans and families. That being said, I have insider information because of family members, currently and past. But what is so troubling to me as from a taxpayer and as a family member, why it has to be so complicated. Give our military a card. When they're discharged, they can go any clinic, any dentist, on and on and on. My brother-in-law, who worked in the system and knew the system, had to finally hire an attorney to get his own benefits. And it's always ongoing. I find this so sad. And I think our reporters need to follow the chain of command to see what's going on and what's not being taken care of. Let's simplify it. And God bless you. Keep trying to get this all straightened out. Thank you.
11: Thank you. I couldn't agree more. It's a very complex system, and I'm sure a lot of people are frustrated by that process. And it's not only for the benefits in terms of medical. If you try to get your company as an entrepreneur listed as a service-connected veteran organization, good luck. It takes a lot of time and effort and numbers and different things that you have to go through. It's a series of the outer rings of Dante's Inferno to try to figure out how to do that. And we need to make sure it's a little bit more simplified.
1: Jim Whaley with us for about another 15 minutes, taking your phone calls. Again, phone lines. If you are a member of the military, 202-748-8000 is the number. Family members of those who serve, 202-748-8001. All others, 202-748-8002. Jim Whaley, how much are you tracking the budgeting process, the fiscal 2027 budgeting process that's taking place up on Capitol Hill and what the president is requesting for the VA in 2027?
11: Yeah, we watched that really closely. And as you probably remember, last year was the largest increase in VA history, some 17% increase, if I remember correctly. So sizable amount. I mean, the VA is the largest healthcare system in the country. And the VA is larger than the United States Army. So it's a huge organization. And I understand that when you try to make improvements or changes, you're moving a real big ship slowly, and it takes a little time. And there has been some incredible improvements in the VA. But as some of your callers have rightfully indicated, there's still a lot of room for improvement when it comes to getting the benefits that folks need, and we try to help them with that process. I mean, there's a whole cottage industry out there of private organizations that help veterans get the VA, migrate and navigate the VA. And so that in yourself tells you it's very complicated. We need to make it much more simplified.
1: Bonnie's in North Carolina calling in. Bonnie, you are on with Jim Whaley.
14: Hello, Mr. Whaley, sir. First of all, thank you for your service. And secondly, ever since I can remember, May 30th was Decoration Day. It was a day set aside, no matter what day of the week, to decorate the graves of the heroes who protect us. Then they changed it to a three-day weekend. And I know so many young people, when you ask them what Memorial Day is, they say it's the day for the beach, for the party, for the picnic, and they don't go to the graves and they don't decorate them. And I'm wondering, is it possible for the power and strength of the VA and all of our retired heroes to go back to that original meaning and go back to that original date set up by the widows of the Civil War to decorate the graves of our heroes? Thank you, sir.
11: Well, thank you for bringing that up. I think all of us sometimes get frustrated when you have to explain to somebody what the difference is between Veterans Day and Memorial Day. And then you look around and you see that Memorial Day, to many Americans, is a day that there's a great sale somewhere, right? They can buy a car cheaper or whatever, and they forget the meaning of Memorial Day. But that said, I also think there's a vast amount of Americans that embrace the solemnity of the day. They put their flag at half mast. They try to go to a Memorial Day parade. I've noticed there's a lot less Memorial Day parades now in our country than there used to be. So that's alarming. I think anything that we can reduce the chasm that has existed between those who have served and those that have not served is a noble effort. If you look at the military, and John, most of your callers on this morning's edition indicated they came from a family of veterans, right? So their brother, their sister, their dad, their uncle. And that's the case now even more so. It really has become somewhat of a family business. And I don't mean that in a degrading way. It shows that those that have served see the value in it, and they pass that on to the next generation. Thank God that they do that. But we have to make sure we broaden the scope and the aperture so that folks understand the benefits of serving in the military. And there's enormous benefits of volunteering and serving in the military, even if it's just for a few years. But I would like to see more Bonnie people understanding the day and taking the time to put the flag out, to go to graveyards and put up a flag or a wreath. It's not that hard to do. But I would also say that people can volunteer. There's a number of organizations that do that, and they can find out in their community who's doing that, and you'd be surprised how many small mom-and-pop type nonprofits are doing that great work today.
1: Just want to spotlight one of those Americans who's putting the flag out at a graveyard, 8-year-old Daniel Shala. He's featured in a photo, an Associated Press photo, on the front page of today's Washington Times. He's a member of Cub Scout Pack 620 from Highlands Ranch, Colorado, one of a number of youngsters placing U.S. flags on grave sites of military veterans in southwest Denver yesterday. pretty day in Denver yesterday. Today, the memorial services in Washington, D.C. are going to be overcast. It's a rainy day in D.C., but they will still take place. That is a live shot from the Tomb of the Unknown Soldier at Arlington National Cemetery. Members of the military, the president, dignitaries are set to gather there for the wreath laying set to take place at noon, and it takes place exactly at noon. They run on time over there, the 3rd Infantry Division over at Arlington Cemetery. That's at noon. The parade in D.C. is set to go off in just about 45 minutes at 10 a.m. Eastern. It's being sponsored by Freedom 250 and the American Veterans Center. It's the National Memorial Day Parade. There's a live shot from out front of the National Archives. And also tonight, Freedom 250 hosting an evening candlelight and storytelling program to honor military service and sacrifice. That's 8:30 p.m. tonight from Arlington Memorial Amphitheater. We're showing it all on the C-SPAN networks today, this Memorial Day. A few minutes left with Jim Whaley this morning of Mission Roll Call. This is Grover in Atlanta, former military. Go ahead.
15: Yes, good morning, and thank you so much for taking my call. I'm a 23-year veteran that have served 2 tours of combat, and I've experienced racism from doctors at the Atlanta VA, and especially yesterday when I was there for emergency after I had cataract surgery. I would like someone to please tell me why black veterans are treated different than white veterans. Please.
1: Jim Whaley, what would you say to Grover?
11: I would say that's unfortunate that you've experienced something like that. I can tell you that when I have talked to the VA secretary, Secretary Collins, he is trying very hard to improve the VA from top to bottom, and has reached out to a number of organizations and have visited a number of VAs to make sure and have changed people in those organizations if they're not up to par. Like I mentioned earlier, it's a large organization. It takes time. But for what you just described, that should never occur. Because one thing all of us know, that when you're in the military, you don't even notice the person left or right of you, where they came from, what their ethnicity is. You're just part of a team. And you're going to razz each other on all kinds of other things, and you're going to come up with nicknames for each other. But together, you get the mission done, and you never notice that. I was fortunate to serve for 20 years and work with some of the very best in our nation, and they came from every walk of life. And I think that's what makes our military so great, because it is every walk of our society.
1: Some of the viewers on social media, as we've been having this conversation, interested in some of the items on the bookcase behind you, the helmets. What do you keep in your office there from your time in service or as you do this work?
11: Well, I have a lot of stuff around my office, but behind me is just some books that I like to read, some history books and some history books over here. I'm just trying to, it's opposite when you look at it. And that was the, that's a picture of my wife and I, when I gave command, up in Germany. And you can see, maybe, if you have very good eyes or you look close at the television screen, we have two daughters at the time. We ended up having 3 daughters. That baby there, she works for the USO now. And the oldest one is in the Coast Guard. And my youngest one, is in the Army in Fort Bragg. And then, to the other side is the helmet I wore when I was a helicopter pilot. Majority of my career, I was a helicopter pilot and flew all over the world and, worked with some great people, and certainly would do it all over again.
1: Jim Whaley with us. Time for maybe just one or two more phone calls. Jan in Illinois, that line for military families. Go ahead.
16: Good morning. My uncle fought in the Navy in World War II, and I did go to Hawaii, and I found his name on a rather, it needed to be mowed, but I climbed the steps, I found his name, and I'm mostly calling because I'm from the Vietnam War generation, and I wanted to find out, because I know at least one high school graduate with my class did commit suicide. I had 2 questions. When did the draft end and the all-volunteer Army begin? And is maybe some of the issues that veterans of Iraq and the different wars after Vietnam, is maybe some of their issues because of the fact that they were coming from the all-volunteer Army. Is that ever taken into consideration? I did see Doug Collins on the Hill testifying, and he was met with some very hard questions at that time. I don't remember what they were. But I wondered whether the all-volunteer military had something to do with some of the perhaps suicide rates and or some of the other issues you just talked about.
1: Jim Whaley.
11: Yeah, great question. I don't know specifically to the first part of your question when the draft ended. I think it was in the 70s, late 70s. I know I joined the Army in 84, and it was all volunteer at that point. But there were certainly people in the military when I first went in 84. And boy, that seems a long time ago now, right? That had stayed in the military, but they were drafted into the military. I think the all-volunteer force sets us really apart from any other nation, and we're able to fill those ranks with the best and brightest through the system that we have. And it ensures that we get folks that really want to be there. And so the quality of the military increased after the Vietnam War. I will say, and I talked to a lot of Vietnam veterans, they really had a tough go of it. They got back. They weren't appreciated. There certainly was not the safety net to capture them, to make sure they got disability. And that sacrifice and that issue around Agent Orange and a number of other things really helped lay the framework for the Access Act and some other things that really changed the ability for veterans to get disability based on where they were deployed and what they went through. So, it takes a while to do that and go through that process. I hope that answers your question. I don't know if it did or not, ma'am.
1: Some history of the draft. Richard Nixon campaigned in 1968 in the presidential election, promising that he would end the draft if elected. In 1971, he signed legislation authorizing the end of the draft, later extended that for two more years. The very last draftees reported for duty on June 30th, 1973. That's me with the benefit of the Internet in front of me and the time that you gave me to do it. Jim Whaley, speaking of time, short on time here, what are your plans this Memorial Day, the rest of the day, and who will you be remembering today?
11: Yeah, I have a couple other interviews today to talk about the importance of Memorial Day and sharing that with viewers from different organizations, so I'll be doing that. I'll be thinking of a couple people I served with that didn't have the ability to be with us today because bad things happened along the way. I'll think about all the veterans I talk to on the phone and those that we work with to make sure they get access to health care that they need. I was fortunate this past week to be up in New York to see the commissioning of the U.S. Coast Guard Vincent Dans. So it's a brand new ship that's been given to the Coast Guard. And I had a personal connection to that because my daughter is serving on that ship. And so I thought it was a wonderful ceremony. And Vincent, named after a young man who served in the Marine Corps and then later the NYPD and was also a Coast Guard reservist at the time of his death when he went into the Twin Towers to save people. And his family was there, and to see the ship named after him was a moving tribute. And I think one of the things I took from that is that lineage, that the continuity of bravery, the continuity of service, the same qualities that Vincent Dans demonstrated in his life, but certainly on that fateful day of September 11th, is part of the DNA of that ship and is part of the ethos of everyone that serves on that ship. And I can't think of a better way to think about Memorial Day than to think about that.
1: Thanks for telling us about him, that ship, and your family's service. Colonel Jim Whaley, Mission Roll Call is the group. MissionRollCall.org is where you can find that. Always appreciate your time, especially on these days.
11: Thank you, John.
1: Just about 35 minutes left here this morning in the Washington Journal. In that time, we're going to turn back to that question that we spent most of our time today talking with you about what does Memorial Day mean to you. Phone line split this way, 202-748-8000 for a current and former military, 202-748-8001 for military families. All others, 202-748-8002. Go ahead and start dialing in, and we will get to your calls right after the break.
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5: A live shot this morning from Arlington National Cemetery. That is the tomb of the unknown soldier, the Old Guard, the 3rd U.S. Infantry Division, guarding them there day and night at Arlington Cemetery. It's going to be pretty crowded in just about 2.5 hours at that site. The annual wreath laying at the tomb of the unknown soldier will take place. President Trump will be there for that event alongside military officials, and will speak afterwards at the Arlington Memorial Amphitheater, the annual Memorial Day observance taking place there. That all begins at noon Eastern time. In about 30 minutes from now, the annual Memorial Day parade along Constitution Avenue here in Washington, D.C. will take place. That parade goes down Constitution Avenue between the White House and the Capitol. The crowds have gathered already. The shot there from 7th Street, that's outside of the National Archives, the home of America's founding documents. That's set to go off in about 30 minutes. We'll take you there when this program is done. But in the time between now and then, we want to hear from you. We want to hear what you think Memorial Day means in this day and age, who you're remembering. Give us a call on phone lines. Split this way. If you're current or former military, 202-748-8000. If you are a military family, 202-748-8001. All others, 202-748-8002. Happy to hear from you on this Memorial Day. Your reflections and the images of reflection in today's newspapers. Here's the front page of the New York Times. Robin Hutchinson kneels at the grave of his grandfather who served in World War II, that at a grave in Portland, Maine, on the front page, again, of today's New York Times. Gene in Florida, former military, you're up. What does Memorial Day mean to you?
6: Oh, it means a great deal. My family had always been very much involved in celebrating Memorial Day, but I was the first member of my immediate family to join the service. And I served for 8 years during Vietnam. I was a nurse. And I just think so many of us women were not appreciated. But we did our share, and many of my nurse friends died, too.
5: Jean, what can you tell me about your service? What do you remember the most serving as a nurse?
6: I was in the Air Force for 8 years, and I did not serve in Vietnam, but I did care for our troops before and after, and also their families. And it was one of the best times in my life. Was it the most difficult? At times, yes. But it was also when I felt the very most useful to my country.
5: What was a day that you'll remember the most, Jean?
6: The most I remember, the day I remember the most, I can't think of one. It was just one day after another when I was able to do my job and help people. And I just enjoyed my time there as well as felt useful.

0: June, have you ever been to Arlington National Cemetery?
1: Many times.
0: Have you ever been to the Nurses Memorial there?
1: No, that I didn't make. When I was in Arlington, they had not built it yet.
0: Gene, thanks for telling us about your service there today in Section 21. Hundreds of military nurses are buried near an 8-foot marble nurses memorial, one of the many, many various memorials there at Arlington Cemetery. There's Chaplain's Hill near the center of the cemetery. It holds the remains of chaplains who served in 4 wars. There's Section 60, of course, in the southeast portion of the cemetery. It's become the last resting place of members of the military killed during the wars in Iraq and Afghanistan. Some of those points around the cemetery pointed out by Michael Ruan in his piece on the 150th anniversary of Arlington Cemetery. That is a live shot from the Tomb of the Unknown Soldier today, this rainy day, this rainy Memorial Day 2026. Mary's in Richland, Washington. You're up next. Go ahead.
2: Good morning, John.
0: Good morning.
2: I was just calling because I have so many people that in my family, starting with my father. He was in the 82nd Ranger Paratroopers. I think I'm saying that right because I'm talking to you on the phone. My TV broke when I went to set the, what do you call it? But I watch you anyway, John. My dad was with, he was a priest. And when the war came, everybody went. And then I was married to my first husband, the father of my children. He was a U.S., United States Marine. And I remember being in school when they have career day, and I remember seeing how those Marines strut. This was before I ever met my husband. And matter of fact, he may have been over. He volunteered to go right before the Tet, and he got in the country. And he was the only survivor of his platoon, and it really bothered him. You know, he had that. I don't know because he was such a good man, and he had. There's just something about the Marine Corps. And then my husband was decapitated in 94 coming home on Halloween from his brothers, a brother Marine. And well, they weren't blood brothers, but they were brothers. And, all the servicemen out there and women, because, if it wasn't for the nurses and all the people that helped, but I finally got my husband into the VA right before he was decapitated. And then my son introduced me to my second husband, which I had no idea. I was only 37. We got married young, and we were married almost 20 years when he was killed. And then I met my second husband, who was a Navy SEAL. And he was just, he never talked really about it. With my first husband, I had to sleep on my right side of him because he would just sit up and, you know, you'd hear about that 1,000-yard stare he'd wake up. He'd just sit up like a corpse. This is my first husband, the father of my children. And I kind of grew up with him. And he would just sit up and he'd be sweating. He wasn't there. He was back in the bush. And then my second husband, he was a Navy SEAL, and he was just such a wonderful man, and he had ended up getting, from being on ship and that, we were going to go to Virginia. I'm originally from St. Louis, Missouri, and it was just so wonderful that God gave me, put somebody else into my life. And then that way, Rick didn't have to die by himself. My second husband, he had 8 brain tumors. He had blastoma, melanoma, and
0: Marathon.
2: My uncle went to Annapolis, and he retired a four-star general, and that was my Uncle J.J., because his name's Jimmy Stewart, but, I mean, it was John James, and...
0: Well, Mary, I appreciate you telling us about all of them on this Memorial Day. That's what we're asking people to do, to share their stories. You mentioned your first husband and the issues he would have sleeping about it. I just wanted to note one of the viewers on social media, one of those folks who write in near every day on this program, Jimbo in Bakersfield, California. He said, on April 1st, 1945, my Uncle Foster landed on Okinawa as a 19-year-old Marine. That experience changed him forever. The screams I would hear in the middle of the night as he relived the terror still haunt me some 60 years later. Jimbo writes, his screams are as close to being in a war as I ever want to be. This is Claude out of Camden, New York, former military. Claude, go ahead.
3: Yes, can you hear me okay?
0: I can, Claude. Just speak into your phone a little bit stronger for me.
3: Okay. I'll turn my sound up a little better. All right. I was with the 25th Infantry Division in Vietnam, 1966. We left Hawaii in December. We went to Vietnam on the USS Walker. For some reason, I'm not getting you.
0: No, Claude, I'm listening to you. You were on the USS Walker. Go ahead. Just speak through your phone and don't listen to your television.
3: Okay. I went to the USS Walker to Vietnam. We arrived in Vung Cao, and then we went to the University College of Saigon, where the 82nd Airborne guarded our unit for about 6 days. We moved from there to Cu Chi. We were the first 25th Division unit to arrive at Cu Chi, Vietnam, establishing the base camp there on 19 January. On 29 January, we took our first casualties from our own artillery. Two men, Harrison and our platoon sergeant, were killed that day. We took our next serious casualties on 14 February when we lost about 19 men, including medics that I went through basic training in AIT with, and then medical training at Fort Sam Houston, Texas, as a combat medic. I was serving with the unit as a platoon aid man at that time. Then I was moved to A Company as senior company aid man after a 5 April attack on that company where they lost 80 members of the unit. And then on the 5th of May, we lost another 20 men from A Company when an explosion took those men.
0: And Claude, we have a shot of the Vietnam Veterans Memorial here in D.C. with all those people that you mentioned. Have you gone to the wall here on the National Mall?
3: I've made about 15 trips to the mall. And
0: coming back, Claude? What do you get from going?
3: Well, I go down there. It's like visiting friends because I knew so many of these men. I got to Hawaii in 1965, and I'm not getting you. I know you're talking to me, and I'm not getting you.
0: That's okay, Claude. But Claude, I appreciate you telling the story and telling about your experience 15 times visiting that wall. It's a wall, the shot that you're seeing from 1998 of the wall. It's busy today. It always is on Memorial Day at the Vietnam Veterans Memorial, even on a rainy day here in D.C. This is Kyle out of Honolulu. Good morning. You're next.
4: Morning, John. How are you doing? Happy Memorial Day to everyone. I just wanted to say, Hawaii, we have a unique distinction when it comes to Memorial Day, not just Pearl Harbor, and which, you know, that's a place where I drive by almost every day. It's hard not to. And then we became a hub for the Vietnam War. That's when where a lot of soldiers left and left and came back to. You know, Memorial Day, it really, I guess this and July 4th, it really unites Americans. I mean, look at your C-SPAN's own outline for calls. You guys don't have to divide it into independents, Democrats, and Republicans. You can, you have it at current and former military, military families, and all others. That shows a binding that brings America together this day. I watch that PBS every year, that PBS Memorial show. It's a hard watch, and it's you know, you want to know something? It should be a hard watch. We have to remember. We have to memorialize as much as we could. We have to remember. We can never forget. We're all here. We're all here loving what we do, liberty and freedom, no matter what side of the aisle you're on. And I would love to see a lot more help to veterans. I mean, if we listen to a lot of the veterans here, they're sharing their stories, but I think they need to focus more. You can hear it in their voice. They're still lamenting what happened in the past. We need to have them focus and really tell the story, you know, that can direct everyone into understanding what Memorial Day is. But yeah, Memorial Day, it brings us together. I think year to year, it's doing that. And God bless America. God bless Hawaii. Not everyone has, most people have the day off Hawaii in Hawaii, but I think because of our significance, everything should shut down in Hawaii. We should all have the day off. And God bless everybody.
0: Kyle calling from Honolulu this morning. This is Dave Del Camp in the pages of today's Washington Times, the commentary section, a retired merchant mariner. He writes at the end of his column today, "This Memorial Day, as with all others, it is fitting to solemnly remember those heroes who lost their lives in defense of the things we cherish most, our freedoms, our Constitution, our way of life. Are we a country so separated by religious, political, economic, and cultural divides that we can't stop and take time to appreciate the freedoms purchased by the blood and treasure of so many American lives? I hope not. Because amid all the nasty disagreements we will continue to have over the years, there's one thing we should understand. The freedom to bicker does not exist despite the sacrifices made by those brave heroes. It exists because of them." Dave Del Camp in the Washington Times. This is John here in D.C. on that line for family members of military veterans. Go ahead.
5: Good morning, John, sir. And once again, thank you for taking my call. Both of my parents are buried at Arlington National Cemetery. And so for me, Memorial Day is not a day for, you know, picnics and shopping and that stuff. It is a day of remembrance for me. One of the individuals I remember is Calvin Volknight, who was from Washington, D.C. And I remember I was down at the Vietnam Veterans Wall just looking for somebody who was from D.C., and I stumbled on his name. As I researched him, I found out he graduated the same McKinley High School I graduated from decades before. And actually, his youngest sibling was 2 years ahead of me, and we were both in the band together in high school. But he was a part of the first major engagement in Vietnam, the Battle of Nha Trang Valley, November of 65. And it's been depicted in the movie We Were Soldiers Once and Young by Mel Gibson. But he's actually mentioned in the book. He was a conscientious objector. He was a medic. And they were attacked. And, you know, Dennis Deal, who was his platoon commander, was face down. He said he was trying to figure out what to do next when he literally felt boots up his back. Well, it was Calvin. Calvin ran out. I think about 15, 16 guys have been hit, and he's shielding these guys with his body. He's bouncing from one person to the next. And I guess after about the fourth or fifth, he got shot in the back. When the battle died down, they brought him off the field. He was complaining about, he was actually apologizing for getting hit. He was talking about the pain. He ultimately died, and he's buried in section 38-240 in Arlington National Cemetery. And for 59 years, his Silver Star, which he won or earned posthumously, was not on his headstone. And so 2 years ago, I actually went to the superintendent, told him the story, told the story like four times, and within a week, you know, they had researched and found out in his DD-215 that, yes, he did get it. And so he ended up getting a new headstone, and I thought it was just going to be a little ceremony with his family and a few words being said. By the time that thing was over with, Jan Scruggs, the person who was the founder of the Vietnam Veterans Memorial, was there. His platoon commander, Dennis Deal, who tells a story, was there. John Herron, his company commander, was there. There were so many people there honoring Calvin Bocknight for what he did. And he was, and his Silver Star is now on his headstone as a result of all of that. So not just him, but everybody who ultimately spilled their blood in the sand for this country. That's what Memorial Day means to me. And those are the people who I think about on today.
0: From the NBC Washington, the local station, a story from when that happened in May of 2024, fallen Vietnam medic honored with headstone inscription at Arlington National Cemetery. You can find out more about the medic, Calvin Bocknight, in that story. And thanks for sharing that story, John. Rick, Missouri's next. Former military, go ahead.
6: Thank you, sir. Thank you for what you do here every day. I was a medic in the Navy. I enlisted in 1967. The draft was going on. I thought, I come from a Navy family. I wanted to carry on that tradition. I do have a brother that was in the Air Force, and I have a daughter that served over in Iraq in the Army. So we have a lineage of military. You asked a question of a caller sometime back, and you asked, what can we do to change the atmosphere today? And it is to get back to the quality of leadership we vote in. We as Americans carry that responsibility. And without carrying that absolutely through to who we elect, why do we expect anything different? And thank you again. Take care.
0: That's Rick in Missouri. Nancy's in Texas. Good morning, Nancy. You're next.
7: Yes, good morning. I'm 82 years old, and my dad served in World War One. And he never talked to us kids too much about his service. But one thing I remember that he would tell us about was that he served in France. And when they had been in battle for several days and not much to eat, and he said they came up on this cabbage patch, and they all went to pulling up the cabbage, eating the cabbages, and he would always say, and that cabbage tasted so good. And he would always make us kids eat your cabbage when we would have it. But he never really talked too much about his service. He would say, I went so that y'all wouldn't have to. And, of course, my older brother joined the Air Force, and my younger brother was in the Army during Vietnam. But I always, every time I have a cabbage, I think about my dad. And we miss him so much, even now, after all these years. But he was a good dad, and he did love being in the service. He lied about his age to join because he wasn't old enough. He was just turned 17, but his four older brothers were serving. So he lied about his age and joined the Army when he was just 17. And
0: Nancy, what was his name?
7: Joe.
0: Nancy, thanks for telling us about Joe this Memorial Day. Appreciate it. Sarah's next out of Walnut Creek, California. That line for former military. Go ahead.
8: Yes, I was in the Army for 21 years between 1975 and 1996. And I was not in combat, but I did participate in Desert Shield, preparing soldiers to go to war in Desert Shield. And I think the question is so important. What does Memorial Day mean to me? And when I thought about those 21 years, which were just the most vibrant years of my life, really, it's about values. And Memorial Day shows us what our values are individually and as a country. And I think about that phrase, e pluribus unum, out of many one. And that's what we should really strive to be one in our values. And in terms of values that I observed that soldiers told me about, combat veterans that returned that were in terrible PTSD recovery, you know, the values of sacrifice, of honor, discipline, and really loving your country and what does freedom mean. And my years in the military taught me what we are all fighting for, whether we're in uniform or not, is to value the freedom that we take for granted in this country. It's a wonderful country, and Memorial Day gives us an opportunity to see that and to hear the stories from all walks of life. Thank you for letting me have this opportunity to share my feelings.
0: That's Sarah out in California. A caller, a couple calls back, mentioned the individuals we elect and military service. I want to show this chart. It's one that C-SPAN viewers have probably seen before. It's a Pew Research report on the share of members in Congress who are veterans, noting how much it has fallen in recent decades. In the post-World War II years, the numbers for the Senate were close to three-quarters of the Senate had military experience. For the House, by the early 1970s, also up to three out of every four members. The Senate peaking at 81% of members with previous military experience in the mid-1970s. And then you can see the numbers in both the House and Senate dropping in the decades after. By 2023, just 18% of the Senate and 17% of the House had previous military service before being elected to their positions. That chart you can explore more in the PewResearch.org, their report on military service in this country. This is Billy in Illinois. That line for family members of veterans. Billy, go ahead.
9: Yes, I just wanted to call and tell you what Memorial Day means to me. I had my late husband served in there. I had a brother, and I had three brother-in-laws, and I had a niece, and I had nephews that had served. And I just want to thank all the servicemen and women that stand up and protects us. It means so much to me to have the military, that have people that is risking their lives for us and for our country. That's what I wanted to let people, let all the military know. Thank you.
0: That's Billy in Illinois, the flag over the U.S. Capitol at half staff this Memorial Day, of course. More of your phone calls here before we take you over to the National Memorial Day Parade on Constitution Avenue. It is just about to get underway. Folks are gathering in their various posts for that parade. We're going to show you the entire event starting at 10 o'clock this morning. At noon, we head over to Arlington National Cemetery just across the Potomac River in Arlington, Virginia, for the wreath laying at the Tomb of the Unknown Soldier and the President's remarks at the Arlington Memorial Amphitheater tonight, 8:30 p.m., here on C-SPAN. We'll show you the evening candlelight and storytelling program to honor military service and sacrifice. It's being hosted by the group Freedom 250. It is also at the Arlington Memorial Amphitheater, a musical performance by Gretchen Wilson set to take place there. That's throughout the day today here on C-SPAN. Time for a few more calls, though, before we take you to the parade. This is Anne in Portland, Oregon. Anne, thanks for calling.
10: Hello, I have kind of a unique position. I'm not from a military family. However, I married in April of 1963, and John Kennedy was assassinated in November of 1963. My husband worked for WTOP television, and his last assignment was with the priest talking about the mass and letting us all know that he had died. That was a very poignant time. And then in 1972, I met a man who lived on Guam, and when Pearl Harbor was bombed, he was one of the youngest folks that went to the Japanese prison, and he was there for 3 years, and he came to the States and became a quality control engineer. And I knew him for 2 years, or 2.5 years, and he also was in Richmond, Virginia, at the Bay of Pigs. He was a very brilliant, brilliant engineer, and he was very significant. I grew up in Arlington, Virginia, and I have been to Arlington Cemetery many times, and I have seen every single memorial. My grandparents are buried at Columbia Gardens right there next to Arlington Cemetery. So this was very, very important to me, Memorial Day. My father had a drugstore 4 blocks from the White House, so I have followed every single president, and our country is the most important person. The people here are the most important people in my life, and I wish that they would keep history and all of the wars prominent for some of our school children. It seems we have lost a lot of our patriotism, and the children don't know the story. So I appreciate everything that you do. It's amazing to watch Washington Journal and hear all sides every morning, and that's how I do it.
0: And thanks for the call from Oregon. This is Dawn, Michigan, Kingsley, Michigan. That line for family members of veterans. Go ahead.
11: Hi, I'm calling in. I'm from a Navy family. My dad was in the Navy in 1947. My brother did 2 tours of duty in Vietnam in 1967. He also lied his age and joined at age 17. But I think that listening to the last lady, our young children from Kingsley, Michigan, are currently getting ready to march in their junior ROTC program in Washington. They were selected with their gunnery sergeant, Matthew Barr, who is a retired Marine. And so I'm very, very proud that our children from Little Kingsley, Michigan, are there in Washington with their junior ROTC program.
0: They're going to be in this parade that we're going to show, Dawn?
11: Yes, they are there.
0: That's fantastic, Dawn, and a great transition to this parade. But what are their names, if you don't mind saying?
11: Oh, I absolutely. Anna Bauer and Mary Bauer. And Anna actually joined she had a scholarship with the Naval Academy last summer as a junior, and earned her wings in flight school at age 17. So it's the junior ROTC program was started in our little town by my daughter-in-law, Kristen Bauer, who's a teacher at our school. And it's a fabulous program. It's growing and growing.
0: From Kingsley, Michigan to here in Washington, D.C. Thanks so much for telling us about it, Dawn. It is an annual parade, an annual tradition. It's going to be a wet one this year, so we hope they stay as dry as possible. But they are about to step off in just a few minutes. We'll go there when they do. Let me take a few more calls while we are waiting. Kathy, Connecticut, go ahead.
12: Good morning. I want to pay respects to the families of the fallen or the injured. My dad served at 17. He had a rough childhood, and he faked his ID as well. And he was severely injured, and I was born shortly after that. And I remember the many trips that we took to the hospital. My whole life was seeing my dad at the VA hospital. He had fallen, his parachute didn't open properly, and he broke his back. And only when I really recognized it when I was in nursing, how barbaric the surgeries were because everything had to be done so quickly. And I feel bad till this day because my dad was diagnosed as an undifferentiated schizophrenic. However, I think nowadays, thank God and thank those that care, that he would have been diagnosed with PTSD for what he went through. I think there's an acknowledgement where before I remember going into the facility that they had for soldiers that were so badly wounded in their heart, their mind, and their spirit. And I remember as a young girl walking up those steel stairs, seeing poor veterans in corners and rolling up cigarettes. And this was my whole childhood. I love the veterans, and my dad died at 49. The DAV was so very supportive. And I remember this man peering out of his mahogany desk saying, "Never forget the veterans." And my dad's been dead 51 years. And for 51 years, I write to them when they leave their cards. I try to support in any way because being a family member, and the one wonderful thing was all the auxiliary organizations they had at the VA.
0: Kathy, thank you so much for telling us about it. Kathy's going to be our last caller in today's Washington Journal. We'll be back tomorrow morning at 7 a.m. Eastern, 4 a.m. Pacific. We now take you to Constitution Avenue here in Washington, D.C. The annual Memorial Day Parade has just stepped off and is begun this morning. 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
16: Watch America's Book Club, C-SPAN's bold original series, Sunday, with our guest, author, bookstore owner, and Pulitzer Prize finalist, Ann Patchett. She has written over 17 books, and her work has been translated into over 30 languages. Her book, Tom Lake, is a New York Times number one bestseller, and her novel, The Dutch House, was a 2020 Pulitzer finalist. Ms. Patchett was awarded the National Humanities Medal in recognition of her contributions to American culture by President Biden. She joins our host, renowned author, and civic leader, David Rubenstein.
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18: 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It is the love of the music. 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But if you don't love the work and the discipline of it, forget it.
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0: Good morning. It's Monday, May 25th, Memorial Day across the United States. A federal holiday since 1971, the tradition of honoring U.S. military personnel who died while serving in the armed forces dates back to the Decoration Day events of the post-Civil War era. This morning, amid the nation's 250th birthday year, we mark Memorial Day by hearing from you on this question. What does Memorial Day mean to you? We split our phone lines a bit differently this morning for you to call in. 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And a very good Monday morning to you. It's a wet and overcast day here in Washington, D.C. We were showing you the live shot earlier of the Vietnam Veterans Memorial. That's on the National Mall. It's a rainy day here, but the events for Memorial Day will go on, including at 10 a.m. Eastern when this program ends. The organization Freedom 250 and the American Veterans Center host the 2026 National Memorial Day Parade along Constitution Avenue between the Capitol and the White House. At noon today, President Trump lays a wreath at the Tomb of the Unknown Soldier at Arlington National Cemetery in Virginia, and then speaks alongside other military officials at the Arlington Memorial Amphitheater. At 8:30 p.m. this evening, Freedom 250 hosts an evening candlelight and storytelling program to honor military service and sacrifice. That also at the Arlington Memorial Amphitheater. We're airing all of it throughout the day here this Memorial Day on the C-SPAN network. 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Go ahead and start calling in with your answer to that question. While you're calling in, from today's editorial board, from the Deseret News in Utah, this is their piece, The Memorial Day, a prelude to the nation's 250th birthday. This is what they write. This day should be a fitting prelude to the 250th birthday celebration of the country. It is a time to contemplate how the nation was born in battle and how the hearts of many American men and women have always prized liberty enough to die for it. That is as true today as it was any time in history. At least 13 service members have been killed during the most recent conflict in Iran, with hundreds more injured. They answered the call and willingly sacrificed the last full measure of devotion, as Abraham Lincoln famously put it in his Gettysburg address. They go on to say, unfortunately, each generation has hoped that its conflict would be the last such sacrifice necessary for the preservation of freedom. This is never the case, and a world darkening again with conflicts and competing ideologies seems to beckon patriots once more toward the need to defend freedom anew. We hope, they write, that is not true. Americans should wish for a future Memorial Day when no one holds in their recent memories the loss of a loved one to armed conflict, but the nation should always be grateful that heroes willingly step forward. That, again, from the Deseret News today. We're asking, what does Memorial Day mean to you? We'll be showing you some of the comments that took place at the end of the week last week from members of Congress on the floor of the House and Senate. Many of these Memorial Day tributes, we'll be showing you live shots of scenes here in Washington, D.C. But we mostly just want to hear from you. If you are current or former military, 202-748-8000 is the number to call. If you're a military family, 202-748-8001. All others, 202-748-8002. We will start with Jeff in Parkersburg, West Virginia. Jeff, good morning. Thanks for calling in.
1: Yes, Memorial Day means to me thinking about a lot of people probably don't know about this. They could look it up about the Edison 68 in Philadelphia, Pennsylvania, where 64 Vietnam veterans lost their life and four missing. They were all like 18 years old, right from graduation from Edison High School right to boot camp. And I think about that all the time on Memorial Day about that. That's the most tragic one in the nation for high school students, and they also had the highest draftees in any school in the nation, Edison 68. So that's what I think about on Memorial Day.
0: Jeff,
1: thank you.
0: Have you ever been to the Vietnam Memorial on the National Mall? We're showing a live shot of it now with folks down there already, 7 a.m. this morning, laying wreaths and doing what they do at that memorial.
1: No, I never been there. Yeah. But like I said, I just remember the young man that died. I remember the old timers talking about that, how, like I said, it was in the nation, the lost kids that was lost in the Vietnam War, and they had the highest draft in any high school in the United States.
0: Jeff, what do you like think the legacy of the Vietnam War is today?
1: That's a rough question there, because they say that, you know, what was it, 58,000 lost? And I really don't know, have that answer, you know, to that. But I just think about all the veterans that lost their life in serving the country now, and I'm thankful for that. So thank you.
0: Thanks for the call. That's Jeff in West Virginia. To Oregon, Robert up early on the West Coast, former military. Robert, when did you serve? Where did you serve?
2: Good morning. Most of my service, which is increasingly given value by me, was for 20 years. I retired as a JAG, but it was all reserve duty, starting with 6 years in the Army, and then I got Navy and the Legal Services Office and got back there to the district, and ended up with Air Force in the JAG unit there. I cobbled together the 20 years and got my retirement as a result. But increasingly over the years, my recognition of how that affected me as far as my service to the country, when I think about my dad going in, my uncle dying in World War II against the Japanese, and what my service increasingly matters to me. But it was the most poignant part of it all, is what I wanted to share with you here, was when I was back there at the Capitol to the Vietnam Wall, and saw a number of guys I went to high school with on the wall. They never came back after Vietnam. And it was after that I went over to the National Archives just before closing and looked at our Declaration and you know, the original Constitution guarded by the officers there just before closing, and looked up at the Capitol. And it's one of the most poignant things that I've ever experienced in my life, and it hasn't left me. And that was a number of years ago. But Kennedy was right, as far as John, the President Kennedy was right. What we can do for our country, and how we're getting decimated by, you know, too much in the way of, you know, iPhones and so forth, rather than discussions and service. And it just really hits me increasingly with each passing year. I'm still practicing law here in Oregon, been 50 years, but each time that I help those kids that came back, you know, trying to help them, give it legal services as far as what they should do as far as their, you know, their marriage falling up to pieces after they were deployed. There's been such sacrifice and service. And it just really resonates with me increasingly with each passing year.
0: Robert, why do you think the Vietnam memorial on the Mall resonates with so many people? And you know, the unique design of that memorial, always a place on a day like this that is very busy, and people up at 7 a.m. this morning already there.
2: Well, I think in part because it's recent enough, the whole Vietnam experience, where the earlier part of the 60s, it was still the old World War II adage of no complain, no explain, you went. And then, you know, then it became more turbulent when the reasons why we were there became more laid in question. And it really tore us apart in a number of ways. But you ask why the Vietnam, because you saw names that were really in your life then. If you go back further, then those might be memories that but they, largely because those are people that had been passed away for, you know, already. So the Vietnam, and just a stark reminder, and when you see a list of all these names, that really, you know, that personalizes things. In my case, to hear TAPS and then go over to the National Archives and see what they were fighting for, namely our, you know, our free country, that we need to, with each passing generation, like Ronald Reagan reminded us and others, that each passing generation has the obligation to renew our democratic ideals to keep us a vibrant society. But why? It's because you see the names, because it's more recent, and some of them you knew and grew up with.
0: Robert, thanks.
2: I think, yeah, that's my message.
0: Thanks for the call from Oregon this morning. There's that live shot there of the Vietnam Memorial on the National Mall. It's also the photo that goes along with this story that appeared in the Heritage Foundation's publication this week by Mary Mobley. Here's why young people don't appreciate the meaning of Memorial Day. Mary Mobley trying to make sense of the generational changes and what Americans understand about war today. She writes, according to a 2020 survey, only 43% of Americans understood the real reason that we celebrate Memorial Day. A full 36% weren't sure of the difference between Veterans Day and Memorial Day. This ignorance may seem shameful, she writes, but in my opinion, it's more reflective of the relative peace our generation has inherited and our resulting lack of perspective on suffering and sacrifice. We face conflicts, yes, and there are brave servicemen and women who daily put their lives on the line to protect our country, but thankfully, most of us haven't experienced the unique tragedy of losing an immediate family member to war. Obviously, this means Memorial Day may hold less meaning for us than it did for, say, my grandparents' generation, a generation directly affected by World War II. Mary Mobley writing in the Heritage Foundation. I want to show you some of the front pages from around the country today, this Memorial Day. Here's the front page of the News Journal. Memorial Day parades seeing declining crowds. That's just one of them. There's more front pages, of course, with Memorial Day parade pictures and images. We'll keep showing those to you throughout this first hour of the Washington Journal. Here's another one honoring those who served and gave their all. That's from the Hartford Courant this morning. Another one from the Tallahassee Democrat focusing on D-Day memories, D-Day memorial or the D-Day celebration and tribute happening on June 6th coming up. The Arizona Republic, biggest sacrifice worth celebrating is the headline they went with this morning. A few more for you. The Montgomery Advertiser, remembering and honoring. That's just some of the front pages. We'll show you some more throughout the program. Like I said, want to hear from you mostly. This is Scott in Ithaca, New York, on that line for former military. Scott, what does Memorial Day mean to you?
3: Well, you know, like the picture that you're showing right now, it's the intensity throughout our history. when we got to moments where we thought the world was in crisis and country was in crisis, and I think we're there right now again. That was my comment.
0: Explain the crisis that we're in now.
3: With Iran.
0: And where do you think this goes? What does this conflict mean in the history of this country as we are in this 250th birthday year, and here we are amid conflict once again?
3: Yeah, I think there's just moments in history where we realize we can't just sit on our duff and do nothing. We have to actually take action, is all I'm saying, basically. I'm a little, yeah.
0: Do you think this action is going to end soon amid the news from this weekend?
3: I think the government there is and the leaders there are just so brainwashed and stubborn and, you know, they have a dark side that, you know, the people are just, you know, sort of trapped. They can't really do much about it. The average Iranian doesn't, you know, have anything in common with the government there and their motives. And so in order to make any headway, they're going to have to, we're going to have to, like, do something with the Iranian National, the Revolutionary Guard. And that's just a monumental task to root that out and get rid of it. So it's, but it's something that, you know, we've faced before, and I think we can do it again.
0: That's Scott in New York, the latest on a possible peace deal with Iran. We heard the emergence of that deal, news from Friday and into Saturday. Yesterday, the president posting on his True Social page that he's not in a rush to make that deal. He said, the negotiations are proceeding in an orderly and constructive manner, and I have informed my representatives not to rush into a deal, and that time is on our side. The blockade will remain in full force and effect until an agreement is reached and certified and signed. Both sides must take their time to get it right. There can be no mistakes. That's part of a lengthy post on it yesterday, again, from the president's social media page. Will, in Baltimore, you're next. What does Memorial Day mean to you?
4: Good morning. Thanks for taking my call. Memorial Day should always be a day to thank our fallen heroes and those who serve. It's now being tarnished by warmongers and unnecessary wars and conflicts that have led to our countries going astray. We need peacemakers. Americans, don't blind your patriotism to follow leaders who claim to put America first. It's hard to justify wars against communism and these Mideast wars. I am very disgusted by my government talking about Iran being a sponsor of terror, which is true, but we too are sponsors of terror by giving Israel the means to commit genocide and kill about 100,000 people in the last 2 to 3 years. So I'll say ask for more out of your political leaders, and let's find the peacemakers to make America great again.
0: Will, who?
4: Thank you for taking my.
0: Who yes, are sir. The peacemakers today? Who would you point to?
4: Oh, that I like Pope Leo. Pope Leo is definitely one of the peacemakers that I'm talking about. As far as in the American politics, anyone that's calling for the end of this Iran war is a peacemaker. And most of those are on the Democratic side. And I don't want to make this a Republican and a Democratic issue. There are Republicans calling for a ceasefire and stopping this nonsense. And Trump goes after them, of course, and they get primaried out. So those are the peacemakers. But definitely Pope Leo is the biggest and most prominent peacemaker in this world today. So America, stay strong and hold your leaders accountable. Thank you. God bless America.
0: That's Will in Baltimore, Maryland this morning, talking about peacemakers, talking about those who the president has primaried, who has spoken up against the president. When it comes to this Iran deal that's in the works, one of those lawmakers who spoke up against the president got primaried in a Republican primary, Thomas Massie. He lost on Tuesday of last week. He was on Meet the Press yesterday reacting to the potential peace plan here when it comes to Iran. This is what he had to say.
5: So far, no final deal has been announced, but Congressman, would you support a short-term deal with Iran?
6: Well, I was the author of the first war powers resolution to get us out of Iran. My constituents are hurting. Gas is almost $5 a gallon. Diesel's almost $6 a gallon. And the farmers here in Kentucky can't afford the fertilizer to put on their fields. So, heck yes, I would support it. We don't know what the terms of it are, but if Lindsey Graham and Ted Cruz are crashing out last night, I'd say it's probably a pretty good deal.
0: Thomas Massie on Meet the Press yesterday. Back to your phone calls this morning. This Memorial Day, a wet, overcast, rainy Memorial Day here in Washington. We're asking you, what does Memorial Day mean to you? Phone line for military families. Susan's on that line out of Herndon, Virginia. Susan, go ahead.
7: Hi, good morning. This is a very important holiday to me, and I'm a boomer. My great-great-uncle is George Washington, and his parents are my great-great-grandparents. And all my family, World War I, World War II, Amgus, my grandfather was in Berlin after the war and rebuilt Germany. And I loved the Jews, and I was educated to understand the Holocaust as a young child, me and my brother especially. And I have a real problem with people who don't know history, because we are not here today enjoying this peacetime and freedom for nothing. We have so many people that went before us that gave their lives and their time and their whatever you want to call living. And we have to have a sense of knowledge. We cannot afford to be ignorant. I'm looking at the Vietnam Memorial on the TV, and we lost

0: a memorial on the TV, and we lost a family member who was young and very talented in the Vietnam War. And his son will never, ever forget his father. So we need to learn history. And as far as Israel, they have every right to be there. They're wonderful people, the Jews, and I am very responsive to celebrating Jewish life in this country and in Israel. Thank you very much. Bye-bye.
1: That's Susan in Virginia. Rick's in Iowa. That line for former military. Rick, go ahead.
2: Hey, good morning. I guess what somebody asked me yesterday what I'm going to do for what I do for Memorial Day, and I it was pretty short. I just said I remember, and I've mentioned this before. I had a supervisor years ago when I was stationed overseas. He took me to the American Cemetery in Luxembourg, there's a little over 5,000 soldiers that are buried there. In my mind's eye, it was absolutely beautiful and at the same time, absolutely terrible to see that. And so those are the things that I remember. I remember the sacrifice that each one of those folks had to make. There's a saying, mine is not to reason why, mine is just to do or die. And so today, I don't really think about all the politics surrounding all that. I just think about the individual sacrifice it had to have been at that moment in time for each one of those folks. And then I pray for the families that have to live without them today and every day. And it's got to be a tough day. I didn't have any that were close like that that died in any wars, but I could imagine what it would be like for them, and just pray that they would be comforted, you know, today. So that's my thought. I don't like I said, I don't like to politicalize it. I just want to remember them.
1: That's Rick in Iowa. This is a shot of the Luxembourg American Cemetery from the website of the American Battle Monuments Commission. You can see the rows laid out row on row there. Some information about the Luxembourg American Cemetery. Consists of 17 acres of manicured lawn surrounded by 33 and a half acres of woods. The information notes that sloping away from the terrace is the cemetery where 5,070 service members lie, many of whom lost their lives in the Battle of the Bulge and in the advance to the Rhine River. The design is a softly curving fan shape consisting of 9 sections interspersed with 4 fountains, majestic trees, and expansive roads and rhododendron beds. It is benefitingly tranquil and a final resting place for these Americans who gave their all, dedicated in 1960 in Luxembourg. Al is in Plymouth, Mass. Good morning. You're next. What does Memorial Day mean to you?
3: Like where it all started, Plymouth, Mass. I mean, I keep hearing from everyone when this war is going to end. It's been a 47-year war, started with Jimmy Carter listening to the human rights leftists in his administration. Today means what I look at today is, I guess, it's Normandy Beach, 8,000, 9,000 young soldiers. A lot of them never even got out of the water. And I say to myself, what were they thinking? Well, they were thinking of us. They were thinking of something beyond their lives. And as we get into this current conflict, I look at my grandchildren, I look at them. And unfortunately, the younger generation doesn't appreciate what was done at Normandy Beach. They just weren't. I went to college. I had to self-educate myself on this American experience because my university never taught me that. They were still bitter over Vietnam that we were fighting the communists. So I had to educate myself on what this country was really all about. We have to do things beyond ourselves. I know young people are enjoying their $9 seasonal latte today, but I think they need to reflect and realize that they don't have to pay

0: for with a Deutschmark because someone lost their lives for us.
1: That's Al in Massachusetts. Steve, Roosevelt, New Jersey, line for former military. What does Memorial Day mean to you?
2: Good morning, sir. I served on the Oriskany back in, it was the first angle deck carrier in the Gulf of Tonkin. It really wasn't an aircraft carrier. It was an angle deck. I lost my best friend sitting on the, I was on the deck watching planes come in. When the planes used to come in, they were supposed to fly over the Gulf of Tonkin and drop their bombs. This idiot came in with one stuck on the thing. It released. My friend went to Davy Jones' locker. And then we had that experience when a guy lit a flare in the flare room, and the whole flare room lit up, melted. We barely got back to it. We drifted back to the port. But I want to let know these young kids today, it seems there's not much Americans left here. I'm a lost breed. I don't understand why you let all these foreigners into this country. I have a tough time dealing with it. I don't know what Biden was about. I really don't understand it. Him and his magic pen and that knucklehead vice president of his. But I just want to say today, God bless all servicemen and anybody who served this country. God bless you and thank you for me.
1: That's Steve in Roosevelt, New Jersey. We're asking you in this first hour and a half of the Washington Journal today, simply what does Memorial Day mean to you? This Memorial Day Monday, it's a wet, rainy Memorial Day here in Washington, D.C. Events will still be taking place. 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You can take it with you on the free C-SPAN Now app, but it's happening throughout the day. And this morning, we're setting aside the Washington Journal to hear from you about what does Memorial Day mean to you. If you are a current or former member of the military, 202-748-8000. If you are a member of a military family, 202-748-8001. All others, 202-748-8002. We're just about 30 minutes into this program, and we're just hearing from you. Debbie in New York. Go ahead.
3: Hi. I have a few thoughts. I hope it's coherent. I'm a language teacher, and the Spanish, and my girlfriend is a language teacher for French, and we took our students to Normandy. These were high school students from Long Island. We took about 40 students to Normandy, and it was a great experience. It was something that I hope, well, some of the kids have written to me and told me it was powerful. I also want to mention that my father served in World War II, and he was young. He served in Wales, and he was in Normandy after the major burst battle was fought. And my brother was in the Air Force in Panama City in Aviano, Italy. And then my husband was in Vietnam. So I have a lot of and my uncles, about four of my uncles were in World War II. So we have a lot of people that served. Thankfully, they all came home. I do have a student that lost his life in Afghanistan. And the family was so broken up. He was a Marine, and he wanted to be an example for his younger brothers. He got killed by an officer, a police officer they were training in Afghanistan. And he wrote to his parents that he wasn't feeling too safe, and then he lost his life. I also remember in high school during the Vietnam years, wasn't my husband, but I had a boyfriend. I remember his number being called, and my girlfriend's, another couple we used to hang out with, her brother died in Vietnam, and it broke up the family, her family, the parents. I think even they got divorced. I think that might have been a contributing factor. I don't know. But I come from a family of service. I'm a Democrat, and it doesn't matter what party you're from. We all need to serve the country. And we all need to teach our children what service is about. And I just hope everybody around the world, all the service people, are safe. And, we do go to the Vietnam Memorial in New York City, and it's a day to remember. It's a day to remember what people have done for us, because we live so nicely here and free and safe in the U.S. Okay, that's all. Thank you.
1: That's Debbie from New York. Bob's in Ruskin, Florida. That line for former military. Bob, thanks for calling.
4: Hi, good morning. Yeah, I was a 9/11 first responder, and, you know, there's a lot of people who lost their life that day around the country, and many of those people were military veterans and had families, and that was a very sad day. Then we went to Baghdad, Iraq, and I lost a soldier by the name of Specialist Robert Weiss. W-I-S-E. He was with the Florida National Guard. And then we can also talk about the soldiers in Australia, our allies, who was next to me in Baghdad, Iraq. So to all the military and their families, it's not a happy Memorial Day, but it's a Memorial Day to remember the fallen and what good we can do from this point on.
1: Bob, when you said at 9/11, first responder, were you in New York? Were you in at the Pentagon?
4: I was in New York City in the hot zone and deployed into the hot zone with the New York National Guard, a lot of brave soldiers.
1: And then how long were you overseas, Bob?
4: 12 months overseas and 6 months training before we went there.
1: What are you going to do today, Bob?
4: I'm going to go to the pool. My son is also former military, and he's a lifeguard now, and he's trying to get back into the military. And he works at a pool, a lagoon in Florida, and it's going to be really crowded with military families and veterans. So it's going to be a good day.
1: Bob, thanks for the call from Florida. Dave in Pennsylvania, also former military. Go ahead.
5: Hey, you there?
1: Yes, sir.
5: Hey, yeah. So yeah, I'm a 20-year guy and an Army guy, and I spent the first year, 03 and 04, in Iraq and did three different, you know, specialties over the year as enlisted and officer. I guess, you know, and my father is a World War II vet. Everyone in my family is World War II. Early on in my military career, all the senior people were Vietnam combat vets. And, you know, Memorial Day really meant the most to me after I actually had the opportunity to go to war, because, you know, you understand the gravity of, you know, military and war and all that. But when you're there and you see the randomness and see how real it is, then it has a much more intensity about it. Even though you may have had respected the holiday before, and I guess probably the most poignant thing after I got home from Iraq, I was an operations officer in a civil affairs unit, and right about Christmas time, there was a suicide bombing in Mosul. And a guy got killed, and I went in one morning, and I was tasked to be a casualty assistance officer. And she was 29. I had lost my first wife in a car accident when I was 29, and I had to go in and, take care of all the affairs with that. You know, it was a long process, the funeral, the benefits, and it was exceptionally poignant. I had to inventory all his belongings when they came back. And one of the most poignant things was when I first met the PNOC, the primary next of kin, with a wife. She was with her dad. I had to get him to sign paperwork to say that the body wasn't good enough to view. I had to get him to sign paperwork saying that. It was like a sensitive thing to approach. And the dad then asked me, you know, is it worth us, being involved? And it really was a sad answer. I answered yes, but it was very, I brought a lot of things home. So it's a really serious thing. It was a very random way that he got killed. They all went into it was in Mosul, and they all went into a dining facility. He had been out training the latest iteration of Iraqi security forces. A suicide bomber went in there in the dining facility in Mosul and, detonated himself and killed a significant number of people, and he was one of them. And so really, really brought things full circle because I got to experience Memorial Day, as a family member of a World War II guy and being in the service and then going to war and then that thing, being a CAO was a pretty big deal.
1: Dave, do you mind if I ask, would you still say yes? Was it worth us being involved?
5: Well, I don't know. If you're a service member and you're in, for whatever reason you're in, and I'm like probably in that category of legacy veterans, it's like at a point in time when you're young, you're like, you want to get into things, right? And you're not really necessarily looking into politics. As you age and mature and have a family, you start looking at things in a more mature way. It's like, and you question, okay, should we be involved? Shouldn't we be involved? So I don't know. All these wars we get involved in, if you analyze them, and you trust in the leadership with what their strategic view of the world is, it's like, all right, someone's making a decision. Given the events and what's surrounding them at the time, they're making a decision. They have to make a decision, like almost like Truman choosing to drop the atomic bomb. It's like, well, it's in retrospect. There's a couple different ways to look at that. So, I don't know. You can say about Vietnam, Iraq, and Afghanistan, no, they're not worth it. If you're one of the ones that pays the price, or your family member is lost, or something like that, then you can say that. But I don't know. If you're one of the members of one of the branches of the military, and it's a luck of the draw. One of my favorite books and movies is Flags of Our Fathers, because it sort of explains that process, and it's a well written book, especially. And they're regular guys that are part of an image that is so iconic as far as sacrifice and bravery and all that. But they're just regular guys, and they happen to be chosen to be part of an operation in a place and time, and it's probably one of the worst battles in war too, and the Marines lost 30% of their killed in World War II, or killed in that like a little bit more than a month at Iwo, so that's the kind of thing. It's like guys that go in, some are maybe hesitant, some are like eager, and then but you're there, you're a victim of the time and event. So I don't know. That's a complicated question, especially as a veteran, because it's the best thing I ever did work wise. And you're surrounded by people that have a sort of a mindset to do things together and accomplish a mission. But if bad things happen, you tend to question them.
1: Dave, thanks for the call from Pennsylvania this morning. Dave on that line for former members of the military. You're seeing live pictures from Arlington National Cemetery. It's the Tomb of the Unknown Soldier. The Old Guard, the 3rd U.S. Infantry Division there, acting as the sentinels over the tomb, and are there day and night. That's where the wreath-laying ceremony is going to be taking place a little bit later today. Some history of Arlington National Cemetery from the Wall Street Journal story by James Freeman. When the cemetery was first dedicated, some 5,000 people showed up on the appointed day in 1968. The crowd listened to an address by then Congressman James Carfield, Republican of Ohio. He'd served as a Union general during the Civil War and would later become America's 20th president. Arlington had become one of the final resting places for America's brave warriors only in 1864, but already there were thousands upon thousands of white wooden boards arranged in neat rows. In the 1970s, the government would begin replacing them with permanent headstones. On the cemetery's 150th anniversary in 2014, Michael Ruin noted for the Washington Post, over time, Arlington has been a place of national mourning, intimate grief, and personal pilgrimage. It has been the venue for solemn memorial pageantry and great solitude. It's a quiet spot where the faint sound of taps, the distant crack of a rifle salute, or the clip-clop of a horse-drawn burial caisson can drift on the spring breeze. In the heat of the summer, the air can be thick with the smell of cut grass. In the winter, the wind whipping around the ancient oak and the walnut trees can be fierce. In some areas, there are communities of the deceased. Section 60 in the southeast portion of the cemetery has become the last resting place of service members killed in the wars in Iraq and Afghanistan, and a poignant meeting spot for friends and relatives. Chaplain's Hill, near the center of the cemetery, holds the remains of chaplains who served in four wars. There, among others, rest Reverend Charles Joseph Waters, a Roman Catholic priest who was given the Medal of Honor posthumously after he was killed while ministering to the wounded in Vietnam in 1967. In Section 21, hundreds of military nurses are buried near an 8-foot marble nurses' memorial. General John J. Pershing is buried in Section 34, overlooking many of his World War I doughboys and besides his grandson, Richard, who was killed in Vietnam in 1968. Some of the history and the geography of Arlington National Cemetery, that is going to be the focal point of today's remembrances, this Memorial Day in 2026. And you can watch it here on the C-SPAN networks. David in Illinois, you're next. What does Memorial Day mean to you?
6: Yes, sir. Good morning, America. Is Happy Memorial Day something that we say? I'm not real sure. It is. I would like to give four names to America. I cannot remember their status when they passed away in the Iraq War, but I would like to give their names to America. Jessica Housby, Michael Pittman, Bradley Courthouse, and Landis Garrison. They were all killed in the Iraq War, all from my area here in Illinois and Iowa. And Landis Garrison, I grew up, I worked with his grandma and his aunt, and Landis was just the sweetest man, the sweetest boy. And he grew up, and he had to go to Iraq for George Bush's war, and he never came home. And this has been a long, long time ago. And so I just want America to know that these people that go and fight for us, they don't come home. And it's hard. I've been to the wall in D.C., and I prayed and I cried. And it's just hard.
1: What'd you pray for,
6: and
1: David?
6: I just want America to remember these names of these people that died for us.
1: David, do you remember what you prayed for when you were there?
6: Well, by chance, my name is on that wall.
1: How so?
6: He was just my name. He was a man that was in Vietnam with my name, and he got killed before he got into Vietnam. It was the story that I checked up on him. It's just my name, and so when I go to the wall, I look at his name, and I pray for him. Yeah, that's about it. I also live here in Illinois, right at the Rock Island Arsenal. And we build weapons and we build bombs, and it employs thousands of people that are here in my area. My dad is over there, my uncles, my father-in-law, my brother. My brother was a Vietnam era veteran, and he died of pancreatic cancer in 22. And the VA took care of him all the way through. And that's why with these cuts and all these cuts, I just don't understand. Well, anyway, that's it. That's it, John. Thank you.
1: Thank you, sir. Joe, also in Illinois, member of a military family. Go ahead.
7: Good morning, America. I wish all the families of the fallen that we've lost throughout the years over these wars, and said we have to be in the middle of one now that has just become political. First of all, I'd like to remember my family members. I have a brother that served in the Air Force. I had four uncles that served in World War II. One come home without a lung. He was shot through the lung in Manila by a Japanese sniper. Most of all, I want to remember my uncle, Elon Good, who died on the USS Arizona at Pearl Harbor. And I think that these people went in, signed up, and fought for this country because they could see what was going to happen if they didn't. And I am sorry, these people were not losers, they were not suckers, and none of the people that have died throughout the years are. The only loser I see is sits behind the White House, is sits behind the desk in the Oval Office in the White House. This man and Hegstaff have no clue what being in the military is. Hegstaff said he was, all he is a Fox News reporter. So at any rate, I just want to thank all the families, my family, for all the suffering that they did, waiting to see if their loved ones were going to come home, and a lot of my family didn't. So thank you, and God bless America.
1: That's Joe in Illinois. To Jim, Ashburn, Virginia, former military. What does Memorial Day mean to you, Jim?
8: I'll be remembering a good friend of my son that was literally like Charlie Kirk was standing right next to him when he was shot. So I remember him and the last two guys back to the keeping it not political, and they politicized it. So let's try to remember the fallen. Again, I can go back over 20 family members. We were in Normandy, my wife and I, last year on the 80th anniversary of Normandy. Us mere mortals that have never served in a combat role and have stood on the wrong end of the tube can't even fathom what it would be like my son. So remember those heroes that have fallen, and just remember that this particular war, these last two gentlemen that called in, I joined the military because of the hostage crisis and floated around off of Beirut for a while, and that's why we're there 47 years later. So remember those that have fallen in the name of this great country, not from every other country. Yes, America first, and those that have fallen particularly. Thank you.
1: Terry's next out of Altoona, Pennsylvania. Terry, what does Memorial Day mean to you?
9: Yeah, John, I was just sitting here thinking with these guys, and I'm thinking maybe it should be a national holiday that all the stores and businesses have to be closed on Memorial Day, July 4th, and possibly Veterans Day, too, because I think it's been turned into much of a shopping day and a cookout party day and stuff like that. So that was just my thought. Thank you.
1: Terry, what are you going to be doing today? I think we lost Terry. Jim, Long Island, family member of a military veteran. Go ahead.
10: Yeah, hi. I think on Memorial Day, I think of my father who served in World War II, and I also had a brother-in-law who killed in Vietnam. So I think about them, and I also think about this six-time draft dodger president who went to Arlington Cemetery and called the veterans suckers and losers. And I think about that every Memorial Day. And he also disparaged John McCain, called John Kelly a liar. And
1: I think if I
10: don't
1: I recall with that incident, I don't think it was the John Kelly incident that you were talking about. I thought it was overseas where John Kelly said that happened and not at Arlington, if I remember correctly.
10: Okay. You might be right on that. But I don't know how any veteran or how any American, for that matter, can support this guy when he'll go lay a wreath today at the cemetery and then hop on his plane and go play 18 holes of golf. And I just don't understand how any veteran can support him. Thanks a lot.
1: That's Jim. I'm not sure what the rest of the president's schedule is today. He's scheduled to be at Arlington at noon and will be speaking at Arlington Cemetery. The wreath laying happens at the Tomb of the Unknown Soldier and then in the Arlington Amphitheater, which is right nearby if you've ever been to Arlington. The president will give his traditional Memorial Day address. You can watch it live here at C-SPAN at noon. It looks like they are setting up. As we said, it is a rainy, wet day. It's been a rainy, wet Memorial Day weekend here in Washington, D.C. But the events will go on. The parade will go on. The wreath laying will go on. That ceremony in Arlington will go on. We'll be covering it all. Rich in Ohio, you're next. Go ahead.
11: Yeah, well, a lot of good subjects. It's amazing. One of the gifts the United States has, and I don't know how they do it, we get in and out of wars. Our enemies become our friends later on, but we don't have a 2,000-year war. Some countries can't do that, and sometimes there's reasons they're into that war. But, boy, that trying to deal with anyone that's in a couple-thousand-year war and try to find a solution, we need the best brains and the quantum computers to solve that problem.
1: Rich, do you think we're going to be friends with Iran sooner or later?
11: I have no idea. We've repeated. Look at England was our enemy. They lost lives. Japan lost lives. Russia lost lives. They were our best friend of me, and we sent them equipment. Unbelievable with Lend-Lease, what we sent over, steel mills, planes, whatever, to help win the war, and they gave a lot of lives. I think they might have topped us on losing lives, and I don't want to take any away from the United States lives. But sometimes you have to, your odd friends to be this. But the other thing is, I think one of the gifts that people might, the second gift they might have got, was people went home and didn't try to change the world. They just took care of their families. One preacher says, first I tried to change the world, then I tried to change my state, then I just tried to change my parish. And I found out that if I tried to change myself, that by doing that I could change my parish, my state, my world. So, and that's the gift that when we come out of World War II, a lot of these guys just were happy to take care of their family, doing a great job, the greatest of generation. I'll hang up.
1: That's Rich. Have a good day. In Ohio this morning, taking your phone calls on phone line split this way. We're coming up to the top of the hour, 8 a.m. Eastern, and we will just continue to take your calls asking you, what does Memorial Day mean to you? If you're a current or former member of the military, the number is 202-748-8000. If you are a military family member, 202-748-8001. All others, it's 202-748-8002. We're also looking for your comments via social media, and we'll certainly feature a few of those. We also want to feature some of the comments made by members of Congress in the days leading up to the Memorial Day weekend before they left town. Several members taking to the floor of the House and Senate for tributes ahead of Memorial Day. One of them was Congressman Lou Correa of California, the Democrat on the House floor on Thursday, gave these remarks honoring those who gave their lives as we approach Memorial Day.
12: All gave some, and many made the ultimate sacrifice. Memorial Day is a time to reflect upon the sacrifices made by the members of our military. To our veterans and fallen soldiers from Orange County and around the country, thank you. We are forever indebted to those who made the ultimate sacrifice for our nation's freedom and who allowed us to build a better future for the next generation. And Mr. Speaker, I ask that all my colleagues today join me in honoring our service, the service of our service members who laid down their lives for our country. Thank you to our great patriots.
1: That was Lou Correa on Thursday in that building that is obscured by the clouds, the Capitol building. Also there, Republican Congressman Jake Elzey of Texas, a former Navy SEAL, honored the sacrifice of two servicemen who lost their lives in the Iraq War. Here's a portion of his remarks from earlier in the week.
13: This young man right here, Clark Schwedler, I'm reminded of him every day, and I hope to honor his service how I conduct myself up here. I wear him on my wrist. I chose this picture because Clark Schwedler didn't have anybody but that dog. He had his parents, but he lost his life, gave his life for both the Iraqis and the American people on April 6th of 2007. He didn't get to come home.
14: WCSPFM Washington.
13: Dog picture, because he brought that back. His teammates brought that back to him, and his parents got to keep that dog. But I want you to say his name either loudly or quietly to yourself, Clark Schwedler, because that's what Memorial Day is about. On the same operation on April 6th, Mike Day got shot 27 times. 27 times. 16 to the body, 11 in his plates. The plates fell off as they took him off. He got knocked out by a grenade. He came back, but he didn't come home. And in 2023, he took his own life. So I just want to point out that when we're talking about what this week is about, over a million Americans have given their lives so you and I can go about life, so that I can watch my son play baseball and play catch with him, so I can take my daughter to go see her next school, next college, and so that I can come home from very difficult weeks here and hold my wife. Keep in your minds, say their names, keep them in your memories on this Memorial Day.
1: Congressman Jake Elzey, that was on Wednesday this week. We'll show you a few more, but we mostly want to hear from you this morning. We're asking you, what does Memorial Day mean to you? On that line for former military Steve out of Yorktown, Virginia. Steve, good morning.
15: Hey, good morning. My dad was in the battle for Okinawa, and he enlisted when he was 17 and had to get a letter from his mother. She had to sign it to send him. And he was in the Marines, 6th Division. And I never thought about going in the military. And all I wanted to do was play football. I went to college and failed my first semester. And came back and I went in the Marines. I told the recruiter I wanted to shoot a flamethrower, but he said, well, we don't use those anymore. This was in 84. And I said, well, what's the next best thing? He said, machine gunner. So I said, okay, I'll do that. So I ended up going in a year after the Beirut, and I got hurt in an accident, and I had to get out in 89, where I got out in 89. So I ended up going in a year after Beirut and got out a year before Kuwait. And pretty much my biggest regret is not going to combat and dying, because that's the greatest sacrifice you can do for the country. And but it was amazing what that generation did. The greatest generation. I mean, today the 17-year-olds, the 20-year-olds, it's sad, no respect. And today on Memorial Day, I mean, we should remember Memorial Day every day as Americans. You can't change the history, and if you live in the history in the past, you'll never live in the present. You'll never get what the present has for you.
1: Steve, on the history, I wonder what it's like being in Yorktown in this semi-quincentennial year, amid all of the history and the talk of the Revolutionary War. What is it like down there in Yorktown?
15: Yeah, it's unbelievable. I mean, I'm from Mass, north of Boston, from Chelmsford. So with the Pilgrims and everything, and the Mayflower Compact, which people don't realize that this country with Pilgrims, they came from England for persecution, to be freedom of religion from England. And that's the Mayflower was there, the Mayflower Compact. And America is founded on God. But as here in Yorktown, it's pretty cool. I live a few miles from the battlefields, the actual revolution, you know, and, we have a cave down there at Yorktown Beach, and the misnomer is that cave was used to house Cornwallis, but actually Cornwallis left on the ship to get out before they surrendered. So his sword He never presented his sword to George Washington. So Washington made his second in command accept the sword.
1: That's Steve in Yorktown, Virginia. We've been showing you live shots around Washington, D.C., a rainy Washington, D.C., this Memorial Day. That's the Sentinel there guarding the tomb of the unknown soldier at Arlington National Cemetery. There's also a parade set to take place along Constitution Avenue. That is set to go off around 10 a.m. Eastern. Folks are gathering already. That's right around 7th Street. You can see the National Archives there. That is the home of the Constitution, the Declaration, the Articles of Confederation, all housed there at the National Archives. That's right along Constitution Avenue, just off the National Mall. And we have been hearing from you throughout our program asking, what does Memorial Day mean to you? This is Neil in South Carolina. That line for former military. Go ahead.
16: Good morning. This is South Carolina call. One of the most patriotic states in the Union. I'd like to talk about my family a little bit. We go all the way back to the Revolutionary War. As a matter of fact, during the Civil War, we had two relatives died for the South and two for the North. But I want to talk today specifically about my sons. I have three sons. They're all military, one Army, two Marine Corps. But the one I really want to talk about is Marine Corps son, Corporal Matthew Dillon. He died in Iraq in 2006. He was on his 37 combat mission. He was a military police, and he was the top turret gunner on a Humvee. He died for our country, our family, and he always told us, Dad, Mom, if I fall, I want to be buried in my Marine Corps blues. I want to pour an infrared, and I want 13-gun salute. We made sure all those things happen. So our family has suffered greatly, but today we rejoice and we hope that there'll be no more war, and I hope that everybody today realizes that we're celebrating those who did not come back, not those that served as I did in Vietnam. Thank you very much.
1: Neil, thanks for telling us about your family. Lisa, Bethesda, Maryland, you're next. Go ahead.
17: Yeah, I wanted first to thank all of our current military. I pray for those who have given their lives for this country. My parents' generation fought in World War II. My uncle was at Pearl Harbor on the day that it was attacked. My dad was a CB and was in the American Samoa. And it worries me today that people forget why we fought World War II, what we fought against, because it does seem to me that under this administration we are doing many of the things that our parents fought against. And the practiced cruelty that we inflict on our own citizens and on people who have come to this country for refuge, and the ways that we have punished people around the world under the flag that our parents fought for, to me seems just obscene. I have been to Arlington National Cemetery and attended military funerals, and they are the most heartrending of any service I've ever attended in my life. I was grateful that at our parish, they played taps as a reminder of what Memorial Day weekend is really about. But I don't think that we can just remember, you know, the fallen. Just, they fell for a reason. They gave their lives for a reason. And the reason needs to be a pretty good one, I think. And what we're doing right now around the world is not worthy of the lives that we send our young to forfeit.
1: That's Lisa in Bethesda, Maryland, on the history of Memorial Day. This is a piece by Scott Cooper for War on the Rocks, a popular military affairs podcast website. They published a piece by Scott Cooper veteran of the wars in Iraq and Afghanistan that he wrote a few years ago. He talks about the history of the day. Memorial Day began as

0: Decoration Day in 1968, when Americans decorated the graves of the war dead from the Civil War. He writes, think for a moment about how many, may have stirred the people to decorate the graves. There were 752,000 killed in action in the war, which tested whether a nation conceived in liberty and dedicated to the proposition that all men are created equal can long endure. If an equal percentage of Americans were lost in conflict today, those killed in action would number 7.9 million Americans. He writes, every American was personally affected by the Civil War, yet there seemed to be nothing else that could be done to remember and honor the dead than to place some flowers at their final resting place. Memorial Day, beginning as Decoration Day, officially becomes a federal holiday in 1971, and here we are this 2026 on Memorial Day, a live shot from the Tomb of the Unknown Soldier at Arlington National Cemetery. Folks already beginning to gather there for events today. Rod is former military in Roseburg, Oregon. Rod, go ahead.
1: Yeah, I agree with Lisa on some of her comments there on what we're doing right now and what we've done in the past. And when I look at this wall, all the Vietnam veterans that died there, we did not win that war. We sent people there by the thousands to die for something that we didn't finish. Now we got something going in Iran. We're not going to finish it. It's been going on since 1979. If you're going to start something, finish it. That's what my dad always said. It's time to finish it. I've been all around the planet in little conflicts here and there, Panama, Falkland Islands, Grenada, all over the place. I spent 2 years in Korea on the DMZ. Somebody dies there today. I'd almost guarantee it. Somebody died there today. North Korean, South Korean, American, somebody is dying there today. That's been going on for 70-plus years. Finish it. Quit playing with these people, playing chess games. No, you start it, let's finish it. That's all I got to say.
0: It's Rod in Oregon. James, also former military from the Wolverine State. James, go ahead.
2: Yes, I think of my brothers and my stepfather. My brothers were in the Vietnam War era, and my stepfather was in the Marine Corps, and he enlisted as a private and came out as a captain. And then most of all, I think of the man I was named after, and that was my grandma's brother. And I had this short letter from Harry Truman, and it states, in grateful memory of First Lieutenant Earl J. Callender, who died in the service of his country in the Pacific area, 14 April, 1945. He stands in the unbroken line of patriots who have dared to die, that freedom may live and grow and increase in its blessings. Freedom lives, and through it he lives, in a way that humbles the undertakings of most men. Harry Truman. And the irony of that is that he was the pilot and that was shot down in the Pacific. And then I joined the Air Force, and I turned out, and I worked on turboprops, and I was a jet engine propellant mechanic. So that's what I think of my Memorial Day, for the people that the person I was named after and what he did. Thank you.
0: It's James in Michigan, staying in Michigan. This is Max. Good morning. You're next.
3: Good morning. I'd like to hear for you mention about the history of this parade in New York. There wouldn't even be one if it wasn't for Trump saving it back in the day. So that's all I would like to see is some history on it to show some homage to the man that saved this parade and everything. Everybody's talking negative about them. For the ones that are, they should think twice. Thank you for having this call.
0: The parade we're showing today is the one here in Washington, D.C. It is put on by Freedom 250 and American Veterans Center. It goes up Constitution Avenue. The shot that you're seeing there as folks are gathering right by 7th Street, right by the National Archives. That's set to go off in less than 2 hours at 10 a.m. Eastern. We're going to be showing it to you live

0: here on C-SPAN. We hope you watch with us. We hope you continue to call in as well. Phone line split this way this morning. If you are current or former military, 202-748-8000 is the number to call. If you're a family member of someone who served in the military, 202-748-8001. All others, 202-748-8002. We'll also look for your social media posts. Here's two of them, one from D in Radford, Virginia. My father began his naval career during World War II, served during the Korean War, ended his career at the beginning of the Vietnam War. My husband served in Vietnam and was injured. Thank God they both survived. Thousands didn't. I give thanks and honor all those who sacrificed their lives so all Americans can live a life of freedom. And one more, Lev in Lakewood, New Jersey. Memorial Day is the day I remember all those who gave their life so I can enjoy a free USA, but it's sad that some people don't appreciate some of those brave soldiers because of the politics. One more column for you as well. This from Will Thomas in the pages of the Concord Monitor today. Will Thomas writes this: Memorial Day means different things to different people. For some, it's attending a military parade or visiting a cemetery or grilling burgers or going to the beach. As a U.S. Navy veteran on this solemn day, I will be remembering all those who have fallen in America's wars. Moreover, I will honor those who have had their lives taken from them while being sent overseas to participate in illegal, immoral, or unjust actions. Gene Glazer, a World War II medic and member of Veterans for Peace, as I am, once said, quote, we have a responsibility to educate the public on the human cost of war, the lives shattered, broken, and lost. We stand as witnesses to this terrible cost, and we say to our fellow citizens, there is a better way. Join us as we walk the path of peace. World War II General Omar Bradley stated, quote, it is easy for those of us who are living to honor the sacrifices of those who are dead, for it helps to assuage the guilt we should feel in their presence. Wars can be prevented as surely as they can be provoked, and therefore we who fail to prevent them share in the guilt for the dead. He goes on to say, while we mourn our dead, who pauses to remember the innocent civilians, especially children whose lives were also taken during our military actions, remembering Dresden and Hamburg and Hiroshima and Nagasaki and Vietnam and Panama and Afghanistan and Iraq twice and now Iran, I recall a friend's quote that reads, quote, Memorial Day is a day when the horrors of war are wrapped in flags to justify them. I concur, he writes, and also agree with the former member of the British Parliament, Tony Benn, who said, all war represents a failure of diplomacy. He ends his column in the Concord Monitor with a quote from World War II veteran and professor Howard Zinn. Quote, Memorial Day will be celebrated by the usual betrayal of the dead, by the hypocritical patriotism of the politicians and contractors preparing for more wars, more graves to receive more flowers from future wars. The memory of the dead deserves a different dedication, he said, to peace, to defiance of governments. If you want to read that column, it's in the Concord Monitor today. Will Thomas is the author. Joe, Dayton, Ohio, good morning. You're next. Joe, you with us?
1: Yes, right here. Can
0: go,
1: you hear me?
0: Go ahead, sir.
1: Yeah, John, I just want to say good morning from Dayton, Ohio. And real quick, John, I just want to tell you, you look sharp in your tux there at that White House dinner. Anyhow.
0: Oh, you were watching that night, Joe.
1: It
0: was an eventful night, Joe.
1: It was incredible. Yeah. Anyhow, John, several things. I want to thank, first of all, let's start off with thanking and God bless our military. I always make a comment that I was born in 1960, so I missed all the wars, but, you know, 58,000 of my brothers and sisters went from their proms or getting a hickey from Big Daddy in the back of Big Daddy's Chevrolet to their coffins in Vietnam. But anyhow, John, I want to say, first of all, just, I got a couple points here. I want to say thank you to CNN and, C-SPAN. I apologize, John, C-SPAN. You guys show the truth of everything, and that is called democracy, where when you change it over to CNN or MSNBC, they just show Trump speaking, but they don't let you listen to what he's saying. They're telling you what he's saying. That's wrong. But I want to say thank you to C-SPAN and Washington and all you do for being honest and open. The second thing is, John, is my father, my parents, my whole family lived under Benito Mussolini, okay? what inspired my father to come to the United States, and I have lived the American dream, was that the American GIs destroyed Germany and ran them out of Italy. Now, my father wanted Patton. He was there when Patton came through. He wanted Patton to go all the way to Russia, but that's a whole other story. But my father always gave thanks to the veterans, the army, and all the military that helped them liberate Germany out of Italy. And then that's what inspired my father to come to the United States. He came to he did everything legally, went to New York, and then came to Dayton, Ohio, because of all the jobs here in Dayton with NCR and all that. But I have now lived the American dream. I'm a multimillionaire thanks to my parents and thanks to the United States of America. And real quick, John, when these people call Donald Trump fascist and Hitler, not one of these callers has ever lived under fascism. Not one. And it's just sad that they throw that word around. But, John, I want to thank you for everything. I love you, brother, and you take care.
0: And, Joe, if you're interested in George Patton, are going to be airing in the next couple of weeks. We went down and visited the George Patton Museum of Leadership. It's in Fort Knox, Kentucky, and we toured that museum, and we're going to be airing that tour. It's not an easy place to get to, and wanted to show that for viewers. So that's going to be coming up in the next couple of weeks on C-SPAN's American History TV if you are a Patton fan.
1: Oh, yeah. Thanks, John.
0: You going to watch the movie today?
1: Oh, absolutely. Absolutely. I'm a big World War II buff because of all the history. Yeah.
0: And that beginning speech by George Patton in front of that flag at the beginning of that movie?
1: Oh, my God, John. Yeah, how moving and how incredible. He was another general I love was Schwarzkopf. These people were geniuses. I mean, absolute geniuses, you know? So. Hey, John, I love you, brother. Love you.
0: Joe, thanks for the call from Dayton, Ohio this morning. Richard's in Pennsylvania next on that line for former military. Go ahead.
2: Hey, good morning.
0: Good morning.
2: And I'd like to wish Happy Veterans Day to
0: Memorial
2: all the military
0: Day.
2: People. Oh, I'm sorry. Anyway, I'm from Vietnam in 66, 67. And I remember back the protest of the people in this country, and I'm looking what's going on right now with Iran is our government is split. Now, how do they figure that's not helping Iran come up with their BS? I think we need to support our troops. We don't want any more casualties. And the longer this goes on, the better the chances of more people dying. And with that, I hope everybody gets together behind our president. Thank you.
0: That's Richard out of Pennsylvania. Chris, Canton, Ohio is next.
3: Hi.
0: Go ahead.
3: Hi. I'm calling to talk about women in the service. This administration is trying to minimize women in the military with eliminating DEI, but women will prevail with serving their country in spite of this. I live in Canton, Ohio, and we had a nurse, Sharon Lane, was a United States Army nurse and the only American service woman killed as a direct result of enemy fire in the Vietnam War. And she was awarded the Bronze Star in June 8, 1969. I had an aunt, Miriam Frank, who was a registered nurse, and she served in the Navy. Was a lieutenant commander. She retired, and she is buried in Arlington Cemetery. And I have a 29-year-old daughter who is serving in the Ohio National Guard Army. I admire her and so proud of her, serving with dignity. Women are so important also in the military. And I also want to remember military families today, they sacrificed also. I appreciate C-SPAN letting me talk today.
0: Hey, Chris, you might be interested in a piece today. It's on the front page of the Washington Post today, and it speaks to what you're talking about. If you haven't read it, maybe go try to find it online. The headline, "More Female Troops Make the Ultimate Sacrifice." The story, and I'll just read a part of it. Greg Pruitt has a surprise for his wife, Ashley. It was 2023, and the young family was about to transfer from Oklahoma's Air Force Base to her next posting. Altus was special for them, that Air Force Base. It's where Ashley's military career had

0: his military career had bloomed, so he arranged a date, a professional photo shoot for two of them and their children, Amelia 3 and Oliver 12. In an amber-hued photograph of the afternoon, Ashley holds on to Greg as he dips her into the sunlight. Last month, Greg pulled out the photos as he prepared for a celebration of Ashley's life. The technical sergeant, 34, died in March after a mid-air collision over Iraq because two KC-135 Air Force refueling tankers, a tragedy unfolded as scores of aircraft crisscrossed the Middle East during the early days of the Iran war. Ashley Pruitt is one of 13 service members killed in action since the hostilities with Iran began in late February. A 14th service member died after a medical emergency in Kuwait in March. They have joined the hundreds of thousands of service members who, since the United States founding, has lost their lives defending the country. What's unique about this conflict is the proportion of female troops who've been wounded or killed. In the Iraq and Afghanistan wars, women accounted for about 2% of all American combat casualties. They accounted for 12%, 47 out of 405 of those wounded by Iranian counterattacks, according to Pentagon records, and 23% of those, the story notes, who have died in that conflict. It's a front-page story in today's Washington Post, if you want to read more on it, Chris.
1: Thanks a lot, John. I appreciate it.
0: That's Chris in Ohio. Natalie's in Florida. Good morning. Go ahead.
2: Good morning, John. My name is Natalie Ramirez, and I am the widow of Seferino Ramirez, who served in World War II, D-Day in Normandy, at the young age of 18, straight out of high school. I call in memory of his service and of the family he was able to have afterwards. But we are Puerto Rican by birth, brought up in New York City, and as a result, he was enlisted right after high school. I honor his memory, and I also am very glad to know that I have survived, and we were able to go to Normandy in 1976 with the disabled American veterans. On the 50th anniversary of World War II, and participate in all the ceremonies and visiting the graveyards of the many who stayed overseas and never came home. So I thank God for his service and for all these soldiers and families who have served this country.
0: Natalie, thanks for telling us about him from Florida this morning. Another World War II era veteran was Harold Dossett. He served as a merchant mariner in World War II, and he was the subject of remarks made by Republican Senator Todd Young of Indiana in a floor speech last week. Todd Young, often heading into Memorial Day and Veterans Day, talks about Hoosier State service members, remembers their service, honors their service. This was this year's speech.
3: They're killed by the enemy's fire on the oceans and the Great Lakes. From the Republic's beginning, merchant mariners have died in every major conflict, including Vietnam and Korea, as well as Operations Enduring and Iraqi Freedom. These civilians transport their cargo into war zones with minimal defense. Because of their vital mission, they're the target of and often sunk by warships and aircraft. In no conflict was the peril greater than World War II. They left from America's coast. They headed for the front, carrying the Sherman tanks and Mustang fighter planes, steel and lumber, bandages and antibiotics, mail from home, rations, and even chocolate. On board those ships were what was required to defeat the Axis and to make a soldier's life just a little bit less miserable while doing it. That is, they made it to their destination. 733 of America's merchant ships were sunk during the war. The Samuel Q. Brown was one of them. The tanker was on its way from New Orleans to Honolulu, carrying 80,000 barrels of fuel, when it was struck by a torpedo.

0: from a German submarine 100 miles south of Cuba. The ship erupted into fire. Its crew jumped overboard and swam to the lifeboats and rafts that they'd cut loose after the explosion. Two men were lost. The rest watched as the U-boat launched another torpedo and sank the Samuel Q. Brown. After 13 hours afloat, a Navy patrol plane spotted the survivors who were eventually rescued. The five injured among them were transported to a hospital in Key West, Florida. All survived but one, a messman named Harold Dawson. He died on June 1st, 1942. Harold was 27 years old. He was from Princeton, Indiana. He came from a line of heroes. Members of the Dawson family fought in the Revolutionary War, the War of 1812, and the Civil War. No surprise, then, that he was active in the History Club at Princeton High School before his graduation in 1932. He was well-known and well-liked in Princeton, a fixture at the downtown square where the local newspaper noted he was often seen at the front table in the local restaurant, the Alco. At the end of the 1930s, Harold relocated to Texas, where he found work in the oil industry and ended up as a messman on the Samuel Q. Brown, which was owned by the Tidewater Associated Oil Company. He'd served aboard two other ships before the Samuel Brown. Both were sunk after his transfer. The third one was fatal, his mother later said. It was during that ship's mission that he joined the list of Americans who have laid down their lives so that their countrymen could live in freedom. After his body was brought back to Indiana from Florida, Harold's mother was presented with the Mariner's Medal. This is the Merchant Marine's highest honor, and it's equivalent to the Purple Heart. Another honor arrived later to address the incredible losses of commercial vessels during the war. American industry mass-produced Liberty ships to speed supplies to the front. In 1945, one of these Liberty ships, the SS Harold Dawson, was completed. Ultimately, it was the men aboard those Liberty ships who helped win the war. As Dwight Eisenhower said, the merchant mariners, quote, brought us the tools to finish the job. Their contribution to final victory will be long remembered, he said. A contribution that cost many lives. So let us not lose sight that Memorial Day is not just the beginning of summer. It's a solemn day when we honor and do what little we can to give thanks to the men and women who've died so we can remain free. It's also a time to keep the families of the fallen in our hearts and those serving in danger now in our prayers. And let us not forget to pay tribute to all of the lost. And one place we can do that is outside of the Gibson County Courthouse in Princeton, Indiana. You see, a monument there is inscribed with the names of local men who never came home from the World Wars. Hoosiers, go there. And among the Marine soldiers and sailors, you will find a merchant mariner, Messman Harold Dawson. Never forget the debt we owe them all.
1: 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Taking your phone calls on phone line split this way, if you are current or former military, 202-748-8000. 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We head to Earlville, New York. This is Olin, former military. Go ahead.
2: Good morning. Following suit with what some of the others have said, but we should also remember the families that while the members are serving, the families are also serving stateside with the amount of time that soldiers are away, and we should remember those families. If you know family, ask them if there's anything they could, get help with and this, because it's also a trying time for them. And bless the veterans active and past. And that's pretty much it for me.
1: That's Olin. This is Floyd in Iowa. You're next.
3: Hey, John, I'd like to remember Lieutenant Commander Armstrong in the USS Liberty. He got murdered by the Israeli Defense Force. Now, you'd expect an attack from an enemy, but not from an ally. Also, there's a guy right down the road here that swears that was not an accident. He's still alive. He's on that ship. He was a staff sergeant in the U.S. Marine Corps then. His first name is Royce. I believe his last name is Lockwood. But think about the lesson from that is this. When you're in war, in battle, keep alert. It doesn't matter what flag they're under. You keep alert. Make sure you make it back alive. Thank you very much, John Howden.
1: It's Floyd in Iowa. Joe's in Louisiana. You're next. Go ahead.
4: Hi. I'm calling because you, earlier during the show, gave some history on Arlington Cemetery. And I looked up the origin of Memorial Day. And you and probably others did not know that it was originally called Decoration Day. And it was in honor of soldiers who died during the Civil War. And they were buried in mass graves. And it stated that several thousand of persons in Charleston, South Carolina, gathered and reburied these soldiers, mostly who were black Union soldiers, to proper graves. And during that procession, during that ordeal, again, they put them in, buried them in proper graves, built a fence around the grave site and called it Martyrs of the Race Course. And then it says black Charlestonians in cooperation with white missionary teachers staged an unforgettable parade of 10,000 people of the slaveholders' race, the symbolic power, and it says also that a correspondent from the New York Tribune witnessed the events, describing a procession of friends and mourners of South Carolina and the United States ever saw before, and it stated how there were thousands of children and other people who marched down the street of Charleston singing songs of the Star Spangled Banner and other spirituals before several ministers read from the scripture. And I didn't know this, and I'm sure thousands of others did not know this beginning of this very meaningful holiday that we celebrate in honor of those who have died in service to our country. It was originally called Decoration Day, and it began by free slaves honoring those who died during the Civil War.
1: That's Joe.
4: This is not taught in our schools. I'm 81 years old. And I did not know this. I never heard of this story before.
1: That's Joe in Louisiana. There's a story in the Chicago Crusader on what Joe was referring to there. Memorial Day started with blacks decorating soldiers' graves in 1865. Eric Johnson, the author of that piece in the Chicago Crusader, if you want to read more about that history that Joe was talking about. This is Stan in Tampa, Florida, member of the military. Stan, go ahead.
2: How are you? My father's mother, my grandmother, she died when I was about four. She had six sons. She had eight children total. She had six sons in World War II all at the same time. And I always regret it's not my fault, but I regret not being able to ask her how she felt about having all her children, all her sons in the war at one time. You know, Saving Private Ryan, you saw the movie. I always wondered what went through that poor woman's head. They all came home safely, luckily. Three were at the in the Pacific, and three were in the European. But what these guys do, I was in the Army, but I always think about D-Day and what they were looking at when those gates dropped on those boats coming in. They had nerves of steel, and I just hope America can get back to the place where it respects what people have done for it.
1: When was the last time we were in that place, Stan?
2: Oh my goodness, that's probably not too far after that. I mean, Vietnam was a debacle, and some of these other wars, and it's really sad. It's just sad what's happening to America.
1: What can help us get back to that place?
2: Respect for the country, respect for the office of the presidency, not stealing from Americans. I mean, it's sad what's going on. Our president's stealing from us. That's all I got to say.
1: Let's stand in Florida, Tampa, Florida. This is Sarah in Ashburn, Virginia. That line for family member of a military veteran. Go ahead.
5: Hi, I come from a very large family, born and raised in Washington, D.C. I'm the youngest of 18, and six of my brothers served in World War II, one in North Africa in the Army, and five in the Navy. They, of course, were not serving on the same ships, but they went from Honolulu all the way to Tokyo, and it was strange that when they came home, I remember when they came home, but they very rarely talked about the battles that they went through, Midway, Okinawa, they served on destroyers, on a carrier, and the Salt Lake, but they all came home safe, which was a blessing. And I had other brothers that served in Korea, and nephews that served in Vietnam, and a nephew and a niece that served in Desert Storm. So we come from a military family, starting with my father. He served in World War I on a ship patrolling up and down the East Coast during World War I. So we are a military family, and it continues that way, that with nephews and great-nephews serving, and we're very proud of them. But I wanted to know more about World War II, but some of the brothers just would not talk about it. And seeing some of the stories, I can understand why they did not want to talk about it.
1: Can I ask you how the five Navy brothers let one of their brothers get away with serving in the Army when the other five were in the Navy?
5: But I think it was probably had to do when they went to the draft board, and the draft board, I guess, at that time was assigning people, maybe for quota, but my father was influenced. He wanted the boys to serve in the Navy because he served in the Navy. It ended up, and two of the brothers served in the Navy, career Navy, and two of the nephews have served career Army. They did us all proud.
1: Sarah, what's a family reunion like for somebody who had 17 siblings?
5: We get together at Christmas time. Of course, there's only three surviving, but we have five. We're up to five generations now, and majority live in the Washington, D.C. area. And so we get together every Christmas for a big dinner. We used to get together in the summertime. My parents had a cottage down on the Chesapeake Bay, and we would just descend on the cottage with all the grandchildren. But now, the grandchildren now and great-grandchildren and great-grandchildren. So we have,
1: Sarah, you talked about
5: generations.
1: You talked about your dad. What did your mom think of having all those children serving in those various different conflicts? Did you ever talk to her about it?
5: Yes. She did not like it when the mail came. She would get letters from the boys, but, of course, she didn't know exactly where they were because they couldn't say so in the letters. We had the flag in the window with the stars to indicate how many brothers who were serving in the military. So on our block, we had more stars than anybody. One of my older sisters would talk to her a lot because I know every time people in the neighborhood would get a telegram, we all felt it. This is something that's going on, and they dealt with it. I'm so very proud of my mother and father who, prayed all the time when we went to church mass and so they would come home safe, and their prayers were answered. All the boys came home safe from World War II, and we've never lost, thank God, we've never lost anyone in the military. That serve even to this day that did serve.
1: Sarah, can I ask two more questions?
5: Sure.
1: That flag with all those stars on it that denoted the amount of children who were serving the war. Do you still have that? Does somebody still have that flag?
5: My sister Dorothy, who passed away a few years ago, she had it. She took it down. They took it down when the boys came home. When the last one came home. They took it down from the window, and it was preserved in my family's home on Capitol Hill. We lived on Capitol Hill, and then it, when my parents died, my sister took it, and she had it with her belongings when she passed away. It's with a nephew, and along with the flag that was given to us when my father passed away, and he was buried at Arlington Cemetery. But I have my mother and father buried there. My husband is buried there. And my sister is buried at Arlington Cemetery. So I spent a lot of time going over to visit and putting flowers down and helping with the wreath laying. I'm 88 years old now, so my grandchildren have to take me over there
1: and
5: help me around.
1: When was the last time you were able to get to Arlington, Sarah?
5: We went over at Christmas time. I was going to go today, but because of the weather, it's difficult for me to get around. I can go to the columbarium, and then I have to go on the other side where my parents are buried, and then up near Kennedy's grave, my sister is buried. During the family history, I found out that a great great uncle who immigrated from Ireland. And they landed in Stafford, Virginia, and I found out during the history of the family, he is buried at Arlington. He was a member of the Confederate Army. Found that out, I had to tell my family. I said, guess what? We have someone buried at Arlington that served in the Confederate Army.
1: With all the crisscrossing you have to do when you go, does it almost feel like a family cemetery for you, Sarah?
5: Yes. Yes, my daughter-in-law, her father is buried there too. Her cousin, distant cousin, Gus Grissom. So when we go over there as a family, we go from one grave to the other grave to the other grave. all over the cemetery. So we're on both sides of the gates. But it's an outing for the family and for my grandchildren.
1: Your husband is there. I hope you don't think me rude to ask. Do you plan to be buried there?
5: Yes, I will be buried with him.
1: Sarah, thanks for sharing your story about your amazing family. I really do appreciate it.
5: Okay, thank you.
1: That's Sarah in Ashburn, Virginia. Going to be our last caller in this segment. We're going to have more phone calls a little later today. But for about the next half hour or so, a conversation with retired Lieutenant Colonel Jim Whaley of the group Mission Roll Call. We'll talk about the issues impacting veterans and how to honor those who gave the ultimate sacrifice. Stick around for that conversation. We'll be right back.
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1: This Memorial Day, we're joined again by retired Lieutenant Colonel Jim Whaley. He served 2 decades in the U.S. Army and today serves as CEO of the group Mission Roll Call, a veterans group whose mission is what, Colonel Whaley?
10: Well, we amplify the voice of veterans and their families across the nation to make sure decision makers understand what veterans are facing and so they can make good decisions and policy. But we also provide veterans a way to connect, the way to get involved, the way to continue their service.
1: When you say they amplify the veteran voice, how do you do that? And what are the issues that veterans are speaking out about today?
10: Sure. Well, we amplify veterans' voices by polling and by sitting with them in different meetings across the country, getting that information from them. It's unfiltered. It's nonpartisan. And we get thousands of surveys across the nation. And we can share that with good people like yourself, but we also can share it with decision makers in Congress, on the House Veterans Affairs Committee and the Senate Veterans Affairs Committee. And we also share it with the VA to give them some direct feedback of what veterans are saying to us. And I think all those organizations value that very much. And with 18 million veterans across our country, when you think about their family members and their spouses and all of that, that's a sizable voting block. So we want to make sure their voices are heard and that action is taken on some of the things that they think is important. And, of course, some of those big things are access to health care, reducing suicide, ending homelessness, and making sure that veterans with catastrophic illnesses and injuries are taken care of.
1: What is that sad number, the rate today of veteran suicide? And this is an issue that we've talked about. We talked about last year when you're on.
10: Yeah.
1: Are we making some progress in reducing, again, that very sad number?
10: I think we're making some progress, John, but certainly not enough. If you think about it, since 9/11 and the war on terror, we've lost 7,057 veterans or active duty military during that 20-year span of fighting the war on terror. Since that time, we've lost nearly 30,000 to suicide. So that's 425% more. So that number is way too high for us in the veteran community. It should be high for everybody when you look at that. And then when you add in homelessness, that's another significant issue. And so we're trying to make sure that we can bring veteran support organizations together, share this information with folks at the state level and at the federal level and at the VA so that good decisions can be made. Because doing the same old thing and throwing money at it is not fixing the problem.
1: If you were king for a day or armed services chairman for a day, what policies would you enact specifically when it comes to the suicide issue and the homelessness issue that you were talking about and the access to veteran cares issue? What would help here?
10: Well, how much time do you have? So let me just touch on one of those things. So when you think, and all your callers have mentioned this, and I remember it last year as well, when you think about the military, all branches of service, they do a wonderful job bringing people in from different walks of life, inculcating them in an ethos, having them part of something bigger than themselves. Every branch of service does a wonderful job in doing that. What we don't do is that at the back end. So when people transition out of the military, either after 4 years or 34 years, there's a challenge. And I would love to see the ability to reach out to veterans the first week that they're out of service. So if we can somehow figure out how to share that information so that organizations like us and many other veteran support organizations can talk to somebody as soon as they got out of the military and say, hey, Sally, we understand you just got out of the Marine Corps and you're in this town. We would love to take you out to coffee or lunch and talk about your future, see what you're doing, plug you into the community. That would make an enormous difference because you go from a high-tempo organization where you know the people left and right of you, your mission is clear, and then you get out and that all goes away. And so it's very difficult, and it's the suicide rate for veterans getting out of the military from the first to third year is the most high. So if we can address that issue, I think we can reduce numbers very well. I think the other thing is that 60% of the suicides that happen to veterans are outside the VA. So in other words, what I mean by that is they're not enrolled in the VA. They're not part of the VA. And so the VA has no way to connect with them.
11: WCSPFM Washington.
10: So, and only about 50% of veterans are enrolled in the VA. So I think there's some room for improvement there as well. If we can reach out to veterans, make sure they plug into the VA before they get out of active duty, I think that would have an enormous advantage. I think the other thing, John, and you've talked about this, I've heard you, I love your program. I think what's important is we understand that everything can't be solved in a centralized fashion. A veteran who is homeless in Savannah, Georgia is a little bit different than a veteran who may be homeless in South Dakota. So we have to rely on local veteran support organizations to reach out to that veteran, to get them off the street and think about solutions upstream. What caused them to go homeless? And you know, the old adage, there by the grace of God goeth I, there are a number of veterans that get out, they have a job, and they're barely paying the rent and all of that, and then they get a flat tire, or the transmission goes out, or some other emergency, and now they're in dire straits. They can't pay the rent, they've lost their job, and so it's a slippery slope. So we have to figure ways using local organizations to kind of shore that up a little bit.
1: We're talking about veterans issues with retired Lieutenant Colonel Jim Whaley of the group, the Veterans Group Mission Roll Call. 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If you're active or former military, 202-748-8000. 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Jim Whaley, as folks are calling in, come back to that stat of only about 50% of veterans are enrolled in the VA. Why is that? Those of us outside of military service hear about VA benefits and the amount of attention it gets here inside the Beltway in Washington, D.C., and budgeting attention, why does only one out of every two veterans enroll in the VA?
10: Yes, some of it has to do that, you know, when you get out of the military, and I was guilty of this. I didn't enroll in the VA until 20 years after I retired. And I did that because there was a little bit of guilt, right? I mean, I had all my fingers and toes. I hadn't been really hurt. And so I didn't feel like I wanted to burden the system. And so I think a lot of veterans fall into that category. You know, veterans are really great at helping other veterans. What they're really bad at is helping themselves. And so I think making sure that they understand that that is something they should participate in. It helps the VA to have that data and understand where veterans are and connect with them. And maybe you don't have a disability, but there are some other things you can participate in with the VA, and making sure they have your data, for one, I think is very important. So we've been trying to do that through our website and our outreach. The other thing we're doing is making sure that when veterans come to our website, which is really a hub for the veteran community, they can find out by putting in, maybe they're interested in guide dogs. So they put in guide dogs, they put in their zip code, and we'll give them a list of veteran support organizations in their area that's specifically focused on guide dogs, or whatever the issue may be. Maybe it's homelessness, maybe it's food insecurity. And by doing that, we get them the help that they need, but we also plug them into getting involved. And I think that's key. When you're in the Army or any other branches of the service, you know you have an important mission. You feel you're part of something much bigger than yourself, and you're in a historic kind of trend, and you're just playing your part for your time that you're in, but you're part of something bigger. And when that goes away, there's a void, and you're not going to get it by working at any other organization. And so we have to make sure that they plug into the organizations, and that's what we're doing. We're the only one that's doing that in the veteran community, and we're very proud of that. And the other thing we're doing is making sure that veterans are getting the news that they need, so they understand these important bills that are in front of Congress, and specifically in front of the House Veterans Affairs Committee, so they can opine on that. They can take off polling, and we can share it. I'll tell you a story real quick, John. I was in a senator's office. I won't name the senator, but he was very important in veteran organizations and in veteran policies. And he asked his staff a question, and they immediately took out their phones and started Googling the answer. And he said to me, "That's probably not the best way to make policy." And I said, "I couldn't agree more, Senator. Here's what we're hearing from veterans directly. This is our white paper that may help you put that in context and just help them make the decisions. They're busy people, and they have a lot of things going on, and they have only a certain amount of time in the day. So sometimes the loudest voice is not the correct voice. So we want to make sure that they're making decisions that are thoughtful, that they take in consideration the second and third order effects of those decisions, and that they're speaking with veterans directly.
1: What's the most important veterans bill before Congress right now?
10: Well, I think the Richard Starr Act is very important, and it's hard for me to pick one because there's so many, and Access Act, and there's just a litany of different acts, and I won't bore your viewers with them, but the Richard Starr Act would address the issue of being able to still receive your retirement and get the VA benefits and pay that you need, and there's a number of veterans that fall into this category that they're not getting that. And that came really close this past year, got stopped. Now there's another initiative going on, and that's what's frustrating in my job, is we get really close with the bill. It takes 4 or 5 years, and then it gets, you know, put on the back burner, and then we come back again the next year, and so these things just pile up. And they don't get fixed. And when you see that the suicide rate is not dropping and the homelessness issue continues to rise, it's very frustrating. So sometimes you wake up and you're not real happy about what you're trying to do that day, but you get at it, right? I mean, homelessness is a big issue, and it's mind-boggling to me that we don't even know how many veterans there are homeless in our country. the number that's bantered around, if you Google it, it'll say 30 to 35,000 people. But I'll tell you and your listeners, it's much higher than that. And the reason I say that is just because that number is determined by a point in time survey. So one time a year in January, volunteers go out to cities and towns across our nation and makes a determination on how many homeless there are and how many veterans there are. Well, first of all, some veterans won't fess up that they're a veteran because they're embarrassed.
11: WCSPFM, Washington.
10: Women with children that are homeless are not going to give their name. They're not going to say that they're veterans because they're worried about losing their children. Some states don't consider if you're living in a tent that you're homeless. Some states don't consider if you're living in a car that you're homeless. So the number's much farther north than we think it is. And that doesn't even take into account that people that are actually living in some friend's house, right? They're sleeping on the couch. Maybe they're in the basement, but they don't have a place of their own. So this number is higher than we think. It's a scourge. I don't think anybody's happy about these numbers. And I think we have to have a national effort and really go at it. And instead of going after and trying to reduce numbers, why don't we do it the old-fashioned way and say we're going to end it? And I think if we have that kind of goal, we can get behind it. Will we achieve that goal? Probably not in the next year or so, but I think if we all put our hands and shoulders into it, we can.
1: Let me let you chat with a few callers on that line for former military Dwight out of Hyattsville, Maryland. You're on with Jim Whaley of Project Roll Call. Go ahead.
12: Hey, good morning. Happy Memorial Day to you and to all of the family members out there and the veterans who are no longer with us.
10: Yes, sir.
12: I'm a three-time war veteran, two combat tours, OEF and OIF. I come from a military family. My grandfather served in World War II. He used to tell me stories about the bombs that had dropped in Nagasaki and Hiroshima. I have an aunt who retired, full-bird colonel. My dad was in the Army. I'm a military brat as well, born in Germany. I have a cousin who's in Space Force now. So my family has been a military family for as long as I can remember, except for the Coast Guard. Wait, I thought I had a nephew who was going to sign up to go into the Coast Guard, but he ended up going into the private sector. The things that I'm calling about, because our country, and this is not political, right? This isn't political. This is about the foundation of America, the foundation of what we as Americans and a lot of civilians, veteran civilians, what have you, need to remember, that the very foundation of this country was forged by those who served and who are no longer here. The rights we have, the policies we have, the things that, the freedoms that we have, freedoms comes with a price, you know. I have service members that I served with that are no longer here with us that left their blood in the soil in foreign lands. Everything I have, I just graduated with my master's a week ago because of the military. My bachelor's because of the military. The businesses that I've owned, all because of the military. Me serving in the federal government under the DOD umbrella, my last position was a branch chief, all because of the military. I'm a dictatorial candidate, and I'm starting my dictatorial degree this July, August time frame, because of the military. I served, and I served well, and I would do it again. And I'm a disabled veteran, right? I'm 100% disabled veteran. I got injured in Iraq, medevaced out of country in 2008, and I'm all of those things. I'm an American. I'm a veteran. I'm an entrepreneur. I'm an academic. I'm all of these things that all of Americans, I was born in Germany, right? So if the policies had changed, you could say, oh, he's an immigrant. But because I was born on a military base, you know, right. I'm considered American. But
1: Dwight, thanks for sharing your story. I want Jim Whaley to jump in here to that story of Mission Roll Call. Go ahead.
10: Yeah, I think that's one of the things that we're trying to address, Dwight, is you obviously have made the transition and you've been successful despite being 100% disabled. despite being deploying in a number of different places. And I think that's a wonderful story, a microcosm, how many military members, and the vast majority are very successful, that start in the military, that great meritocracy that is the military, is in many ways the vehicle out of a situation. It propels you to work with other people, learn new things. If you're in any branch of service, you're going to go to a variety of different schools and you're going to be constantly learning new things. And I think that really helps in the next phases of life. And it'd be wonderful if we could come up with a national effort. I was thinking about it after you asked the question, John, one of the things I missed, and Dwight just nailed it, if we could think of ways to make sure that we do a national effort to make sure veterans get hired and do it in a way that incentivizes businesses, incentivizes corporate America to understand what values, what work ethic, what skills that veterans bring to the workplace. Because quite frankly, many of the individuals that are making those decisions in the HR community have no understanding what the difference is between a corporal and a brigade. They have no understanding of what different MOSs are. They don't understand the ethos. And I think if we got behind it, we could do a much better job to make sure we get veterans employed. And that's 200,000 newly minted veterans every year, so it's a sizable number.
1: Benjamin is out of San Antonio. That line for family member of a veteran. Benjamin, go ahead.
13: I just wanted to mention the fact that I was rather unfair that the GI Bill had a time limit, just because I had a relative who, after he got discharged, he had health problems and he had some other things, and just he wasn't able to use his benefit. Thank you.
1: Benjamin, thanks for bringing up time limits on the GI Bill.
10: I'm not too familiar with what those time limits are. I'd have to look into that case specifically, and happy to do that offline. If they sent the information to us, we could share it with the VA and see if we could remedy the situation or at least get clarity as to why that might have occurred.
1: To Patty, out of Reidsville, Wisconsin, you're next. You're on with Jim Whaley of Mission Roll Call.
14: Yes, Jim, thank you for what you're doing and helping the veterans and families. That being said, I have insider information because of family members, currently and past. But what is so troubling to me as from a taxpayer and as a family member, why it has to be so complicated. Give our military a card. When they're discharged, they can go any clinic, any dentist, on and on and on. My brother-in-law, who worked in the system and knew the system, had to finally hire an attorney to get his own benefits. And it's always ongoing. I find this so sad. And I think our reporters need to follow the chain of command to see what's going on and what's not being taken care of. Let's simplify it. And God bless you. Keep trying to get this all straightened out. Thank you.
10: Thank you. I couldn't agree more. It's a very complex system, and I'm sure a lot of people are frustrated by that process. And it's not only for the benefits in terms of medical. If you try to get your company as an entrepreneur listed as a service-connected veteran organization, good luck. It takes a lot of time and effort and numbers and different things that you have to go through. It's a series of the outer rings of Dante's Inferno to try to figure out how to do that. And we need to make sure it's a little bit more simplified.
1: Jim Whaley with us for about another 15 minutes, taking your phone calls. Again, phone lines. If you are a member of the military, 202-748-8000 is the number. Family members of those who serve, 202-748-8001. All others, 202-748-8002. Jim Whaley, how much are you tracking the budgeting process, the fiscal 2027 budgeting process that's taking place up on Capitol Hill, and what the president is requesting for the VA in 2027?
10: Yeah, we watched that really closely. And as you probably remember, last year was the largest increase in VA history, some 17% increase, if I remember correctly. So sizable amount. I mean, the VA is the largest healthcare system in the country, and the VA is larger than the United States Army. So it's a huge organization, and I understand that when you try to make improvements or changes, you're moving a real big ship slowly, and it takes a little time, and there has been some incredible improvements in the VA, but as some of your callers have rightfully indicated, there's still a lot of room for improvement when it comes to getting the benefits that folks need, and we try to help them with that process. I mean, there's a whole cottage industry out there of private organizations that help veterans get the VA, migrate and navigate the VA. And so that in yourself tells you it's very complicated. We need to make it much more simplified.
1: Bonnie's in North Carolina calling in. Bonnie, you are on with Jim Whaley.
15: Hello, Mr. Whaley, sir. First of all, thank you for your service. And secondly, ever since I can remember, May 30th was Decoration Day. It was a day set aside, no matter what day of the week, to decorate the graves of the heroes who protect us. Then they changed it to a three-day weekend, and I know so many young people, when you ask them what Memorial Day is, they say it's the day for the beach, for the party, for the picnic, and they don't go to the graves, and they don't decorate them. And I'm wondering, is it possible for the power and strength of the VA and all of our retired heroes to go back to that original meaning and go back to that original date set up by the widows of the Civil War to decorate the graves of our heroes? Thank you, sir.
10: Well, thank you for bringing that up. I think all of us sometimes get frustrated when you have to explain to somebody what the difference is between Veterans Day and Memorial Day. And then you look around, you see that Memorial Day, to many Americans, is a day that there's a great sale somewhere, right? They can buy a car cheaper or whatever, and they forget the meaning of Memorial Day. But that said, I also think there's a vast amount of Americans that embrace the solemnity of the day. They put their flag at half-mast. They try to go to a Memorial Day parade. I've noticed there's a lot less Memorial Day parades now in our country than there used to be, so that's alarming. I think anything that we can reduce the chasm that has existed between those who have served and those that have not served is a noble effort. If you look at the military, and John, most of your callers on this morning's edition indicated they came from a family of veterans. Right. So their brother, their sister, their dad, their uncle. And that's the case now even more so. It really has become somewhat of a family business. And I don't mean that in a degrading way. It shows that those that have served see the value in it, and they pass that on to the next generation. Thank God that they do that. But we have to make sure we broaden the scope and the aperture so that folks understand the benefits of serving in the military. And there's enormous benefits of volunteering and serving in the military, even if it's just for a few years. But I would like to see more Bonnie people understanding the day and taking the time to put the flag out, to go to graveyards and put up a flag or a wreath. It's not that hard to do. But I would also say that people can volunteer. There's a number of organizations that do that, and they can find out in their community who's doing that, and you'd be surprised how many small mom-and-pop type nonprofits are doing that great work today.
1: Just want to spotlight one of those Americans who's putting the flag out at a graveyard, 8-year-old Daniel Shala. He's featured in a photo, an Associated Press photo, on the front page of today's Washington Times. He's a member of Cub Scout Pack 620 from Highlands Ranch, Colorado, one of a number of youngsters placing U.S. flags on grave sites of military veterans in southwest Denver yesterday. A pretty day in Denver yesterday. Today, the memorial services in Washington, D.C., are going to be overcast. It's a rainy day in D.C., but they will still take place. That is a live shot from the Tomb of the Unknown Soldier at Arlington National Cemetery. Members of the military, the president, dignitaries are set to gather there for the wreath laying, set to take place at noon, and it takes place exactly at noon. They run on time over there, the 3rd Infantry Division over at Arlington Cemetery. That's at noon. The parade in D.C. is set to go off in just about 45 minutes at 10 a.m. Eastern. It's being sponsored by Freedom 250 and the American Veterans Center. It's the National Memorial Day Parade. There's a live shot from out front of the National Archives. And also tonight, Freedom 250 hosting an evening candlelight and storytelling program to honor military service and sacrifice. That's 8:30 p.m. tonight from Arlington Memorial Amphitheater. We're showing it all on the C-SPAN networks today, this Memorial Day. A few minutes left with Jim Whaley this morning of Mission Roll Call. This is Grover in Atlanta, former military. Go ahead.
16: Yes, good morning, and thank you so much for taking my call. I'm a 23-year veteran that have served 2 tours of combat, and I've experienced racism from doctors at the Atlanta VA, and especially yesterday when I was there for emergency after I had cataract surgery. I would like someone to please tell me why black veterans are treated different than white veterans. Please.
1: Jim Whaley, what would you say to Grover?
10: I would say that's unfortunate that you've experienced something like that. I can tell you that when I have talked to the VA secretary, Secretary Collins, he is trying very hard to improve the VA from top to bottom, and has reached out to a number of organizations and have visited a number of VAs to make sure and have changed people in those organizations if they're not up to par. Like I mentioned earlier, it's a large organization. It takes time. But for what you just described, that should never occur. Because one thing all of us know, that when you're in the military, you don't even notice the person left or right of you, where they came from, what their ethnicity is. You're just part of a team, and you're going to razz each other on all kinds of other things, and you're going to come up with nicknames for each other. But together, you get the mission done, and you never notice that. I was fortunate to serve for 20 years and work with some of the very best in our nation, and they came from every walk of life. And I think that's what makes our military so great, because it is every walk of our society.
1: Some of the viewers on social media, as we've been having this conversation, interested in some of the items on the bookcase behind you, the helmets. What do you keep in your office there from your time in service or as you do this work?
10: Well, I have a lot of stuff around my office, but behind me is just some books that I like to read, some history books and some history books over here. I'm just trying to, it's opposite when you look at it. And that was the, that's a picture of my wife and I, when I gave command, up in Germany. And you can see, maybe, if you have very good eyes or you look close at the television screen, we have 2 daughters at the time. We ended up having 3 daughters, and that baby there, she works for the USO now. And the oldest one is in the Coast Guard, and my youngest one is in the Army in Fort Bragg. And then to the other side is the helmet I wore when I was a helicopter pilot. Majority of my career, I was a helicopter pilot and flew all over the world and worked with some great people. And certainly would do it all over again.
1: Jim Whaley with us. Time for maybe just 1 or 2 more phone calls. Jan in Illinois, that line for military families. Go ahead.
17: Good morning. My uncle fought in the Navy in World War II, and I did go to Hawaii, and I found his name on a rather, it needed to be mowed, but I climbed the steps, I found his name, and I'm mostly calling because I'm from the Vietnam War generation, and I wanted to find out, because I know at least one high school graduate with my class did commit suicide. I had 2 questions. When did the draft end and the all-volunteer Army begin? And is maybe some of the issues that veterans of Iraq and the different wars after Vietnam, is maybe some of their issues because of the fact that they were coming from the all-volunteer Army? Is that ever taken into consideration? I did see Doug Collins on the Hill testifying, and he was met with some very hard questions at that time. I don't remember what they were. But I wondered whether the all-volunteer military has something to do with some of the perhaps suicide rates and or some of the other issues you just talked about?
1: Jim Whaley.
10: Yeah, great question. I don't know specifically to the first part of your question when the draft ended. I think it was in the 70s, late 70s. I know I joined the Army in 84, and it was all volunteer at that point. But there were certainly people in the military when I first went in 84. Boy, that seems a long time ago now, right? That had stayed in the military, but they were drafted into the military. I think the all-volunteer force sets us really apart from any other nation, and we're able to fill those ranks with the best and brightest through the system that we have. And it ensures that we get folks that really want to be there. And so the quality of the military increased after the Vietnam War. I will say, and I've talked to a lot of Vietnam veterans,

0: the safety net to capture them, to make sure they got disability. And that sacrifice and that issue around Agent Orange and a number of other things really helped lay the framework for the Access Act and some other things that really changed the ability for veterans to get disability based on where they were deployed and what they went through. So, you know, it takes a while to do that and go through that process. I hope that answers your question. I don't know if it did or not, ma'am.
1: Some history of the draft. Richard Nixon campaigned in 1968 in the presidential election, promising that he would end the draft if elected. In 1971, he signed legislation authorizing the end of the draft, later extended that for two more years. The very last draftees reported for duty on June 30th, 1973. That's me with the benefit of the internet in front of me and the time that you gave me to do it. Jim Whaley, speaking of time, short on time here, what are your plans this Memorial Day, the rest of the day, and who will you be remembering today?
0: Yeah, I have a couple other interviews today to talk about the importance of Memorial Day and sharing that with viewers from different organizations, so I'll be doing that. I'll be thinking of a couple people I served with that didn't have the ability to be with us today because bad things happened along the way. I'll think about all the veterans I talk to on the phone and those that we work with to make sure they get access to health care that they need. I was fortunate this past week to be up in New York to see the commissioning of the U.S. Coast Guard Vincent Dans. So it's a brand new ship that's been given to the Coast Guard. And I had a personal connection to that because my daughter is serving on that ship. And so I thought it was a wonderful ceremony. And Vincent, named after a young man who served in the Marine Corps and then later the NYPD, and was also a Coast Guard reservist at the time of his death when he went into the Twin Towers to save people. And his family was there, and to see the ship named after him was a moving tribute. And I think one of the things I took from that is that lineage, that the continuity of bravery, the continuity of service, the same qualities that Vincent Dans demonstrated in his life, but certainly on that fateful day of September 11th, is part of the DNA of that ship and is part of the ethos of everyone that serves on that ship. And I can't think of a better way to think about Memorial Day than to think about that.
2: 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Now to Arlington, Virginia, where President Trump is speaking after a wreath-laying ceremony at the Tomb of the Unknown Soldier at Arlington National Cemetery.
3: In your faith tradition, would you bow with me in a word of prayer? Almighty God, Creator, Sustainer, and Redeemer of all mankind, on this day of remembrance, we gather as one people here in America's cemetery, humbled by the cost of freedom and united in gratitude for those who have given their lives in the last full measure of devotion.
2: Lieutenant Colonel Kevin Trimble, U.S. Army Chaplain.
3: We remember the soldiers who stood in the breach when liberty was threatened, the sailors who braved the seas in defense of our peace, the airmen who soared into danger so others might live, and the guardians of our homeland who did not return to their family's embrace. From the fields of Gettysburg to the beaches of Normandy, from the hills of Korea to the jungles of Vietnam, from the sands of the Middle East to the skies above distant lands, their courage has been the shield of our nation. Lord, grant us wisdom to honor their memory, not only with words, but with lives worthy of their sacrifice. May we cherish the freedoms they have preserved, defend the justice they have sought, and extend compassion they carried in their hearts. Comfort the families who still feel the ache of absence. May they know their loved ones are not forgotten, that their names are spoken with reverence, and their legacy lives on in the soul of our nation. As we stand among the markers of the fallen, may we be reminded that liberty is never free. It is fought and paid for in courage, in service, and in love.

0: God, we pray for peace, that one day swords may be beaten into plowshares and no mother need weep for a child lost to war. Until that day, give us strength to be faithful stewards of the freedom entrusted to us. In your holy name, we remember, we honor, and we render thanksgiving. Amen.
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0: gentlemen, General Kane.
1: Well, good afternoon, Mr. President, Mr. Vice President, Secretary Hegseth, members of the President's Cabinet, distinguished guests, veterans, my fellow Joint Chiefs, my fellow Americans, and most importantly, our Gold Star families.
2: Joint Chiefs of Staff Chair General Dan Kane.
1: Welcome to Arlington National Cemetery, and thank you for being here on this special day. Memorial Day is a day of remembrance, a day of mourning, and a day of celebrating the great American spirit, and most of all, gratitude. Gratitude for the men and women who stepped forward without hesitation when their nation called and said simply, send me. Today, as we gather on this sacred ground, surrounded by rows and rows of beautiful white headstones, we are reminded as Americans that each marker represents a life cut short, an individual story of American courage, tenacity, and grit. This summer, our nation will mark its 250th anniversary, and 2.5 centuries have passed since a group of patriots declared themselves an independent nation. But words alone were not enough to deliver on this declaration. Gaining independence as a nation required action, and a young group of soldiers, sailors, and Marines went out into the battlefields to fight and secure our independence and set the course for our great nation that we know today. Many of them lie here on this hallowed ground. For 250 years, the men and women of America's armed forces have always been willing to sacrifice for something greater than themselves. The patriots buried here connect the frozen encampments of Valley Forge to the cold forests of Europe, the sands of the Pacific to the mountains of Korea, and the jungles of Vietnam to the deserts of the Middle East. Across the centuries, the character, courage, and commitment of the American warfighter has never wavered, and it never will. It's that same warfighting spirit we recently saw in Operation Epic Fury, and we remember and honor those who made the ultimate sacrifice, adding their names to the story of American heroism. To the Gold Star families here today and those watching across this great nation, we know that for you, Memorial Day is not a single date on a calendar. It's literally every single day. You bear a burden that most of us cannot comprehend, but you do so with a grace and resilience that inspires an entire nation. We cannot replace what you've lost, but we can promise you this. Your loved ones' names will never be forgotten. Their names are etched into the stones in this great cemetery, but more importantly, woven into the fabric of the story of our nation. May we always strive to be worthy of their sacrifice, and may we honor them by continuing to fiercely defend the nation they died to protect. We will never forget our fallen and their families, and may we always keep in mind our members of the deployed joint force right now and their families. It is now my distinct honor and privilege to introduce the Secretary of War and a combat veteran himself, ladies and gentlemen, the Honorable Pete Hegseth. Mr. Secretary.

0: Well, Mr. President, Mr. Vice President, Chairman, thank you. Gold Star families, ladies and gentlemen, thank you for joining us to remember our fallen warriors. From the sacred names of bygone eras to the 13 souls of epic fury. On this sacred occasion for our nation, we take the day for memories of our very best. They now lie in silent rows here at Arlington in more than 170 national cemeteries throughout our nation and across 17 countries around the world. They answered the call when it mattered the most. And they gave the last full measure of devotion so that this great republic of ours might endure. This day began as Decoration Day, when widows and orphans and other mourners placed flowers and ribbons on some 20,000 graves. They were soldiers once, and as they marched off to battle, they sang the lines of the hymn. In the beauty of the lilies, Christ was born across the sea, with a glory in his bosom which transfigures you and me. As he died to make men holy, let us die to make men free while God is marching on. The mourners of that first Decoration Day knew what we know on this Memorial Day, that these graves are more than names and dates with a dash in between. Each grave marker is a story. The young American on the battlefield away from home, he stayed in combat with loved ones by writing letters. In World War II, they called it victory mail. GIs wrote of coming home and watching sunsets again, of having a cigarette and a beer with their buddies, going to football games and on dates, loving their wives, seeing their children grow tall and great. Different wars, still the same letters today. Those we remember today will never get those sunsets. They'll never get those dates. They'll never get to raise their children. Instead, they were delivered from the battlefield into the arms of a loving Lord and Savior. Their families and their buddies greeting them home with a folded triangle of stars and the piercing sound of a soul bugle playing taps. Picnics, barbecues, and time at the beach, those things are wonderful aspects of Memorial Day weekend, and we should enjoy them for the fallen. They would want it that way. But this solemn day, we must remember that our republic was forged and purchased with blood. American blood. So take pause today and consider the transformation these warriors went through for our nation. Share it with your kids and your grandkids. We must. Ordinary men, when called, can become our heroes. They fought not because they hate what's in front of them, but because they love what's behind them. And so may the ones we remember today live on in every flag that flies. May they live on in every voice of a schoolchild who says the Pledge of Allegiance. May they live in our prayers to Almighty God. Today, with this humble ceremony, we owe at least this, that with every salute, with every ceremony, with every parade, with every prayer, every day and every year, we remember. That by our remembrance, we guard the eternal flame that they lit with the price of their youth. They were Americans from small towns and big cities, and in the words of the Apostle Paul, they stood against the darkness of the world wearing the breastplate of righteousness. They've now gone on to their reward, but we remember them here on this hallowed ground. To them, to those, I say your watch is finished, but the legacy of what you left is eternal. You raced to the breach so that we could walk in freedom and prosperity. May we live lives worthy of their sacrifice and boldly carry forth their fight for freedom, picking up the sword of the Spirit and charging forward daily. May Almighty God bless our warriors, and may Almighty God bless our fallen and those they love. Always remember, and amen. Thank you.
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2: Memorial Day observance at Arlington National Cemetery. Sure.

0: Hey, thank you all, and Mr. President, Mr. Secretary, Mr. Chairman, all of our honored guests, but especially our Gold Star families. I want to say just a few things today because I believe that the most important lesson of Memorial Day is perhaps that all of us owe a debt. That we owe a debt to the people who went overseas and gave their lives that the United States might be prosperous and peaceful and free. That we owe a debt to the people who put on a uniform knowing they might never come back. And indeed, today we pay tribute to those who never came back. I think like a lot of veterans, and we're joined by so many of you, sometimes Memorial Day is the most somber and the most sacred of the days on the American calendar. People will come up to our veterans and say things like, Happy Memorial Day, or may you have a blessed Memorial Day. And those of us who served know acutely that today is not for all veterans, as much as we love all of our veterans. Today is for those veterans who put on the uniform, who went overseas, and who never came home. When I think about the debt that we owe them, I think about all the things that they gave, which can't be measured in dollars or in the things of this world, but are measured in things like weddings that they never got to attend, children that they never saw grow up, daughters and sons that they never got to hug and kiss again, loved ones, husbands and wives. They traded every moment from the moment where they gave their lives to the moment where they would ultimately meet their natural end. Every single one of those moments they gave up that the United States might remain the freest and best country in the entire world. What an amazing thing. What an amazing gift.
1: Vice President J.D. Vance.
0: On this Memorial Day, I just ask two things of all of our fellow Americans. The first is that we be the very best version of ourselves in honor of those who gave everything that this nation might be worthy. To all the husbands and fathers, that we be the best husbands and dads that we can. To all the mothers and wives, that they be the best moms and wives that they can. To the sons and daughters, that they be the very best version of themselves. And that second, we always remember that every moment that we're able to enjoy with our loved ones, everything that gives our life and our nation meaning and purpose, was given to us often by total strangers who laid down their lives that this might be the best nation in the history of the world. And finally, to our Gold Star families, I hope you know that I will never forget. I'll never forget your loved ones. That the good life that I have and that my family have is fundamentally because you paid a debt that I can never repay. I'll never forget their smiling faces. I'll never forget their skill and bravery in battle. I'll never forget that all the moments that I'm able to have with my family, they're not able to have with theirs. And most of all, I know from every American across every political persuasion that we love you, we're grateful to you, we're proud of you, and we commit to make the United States of America the very best version of itself, and that is how we honor those who gave their lives to this country. And without further ado, it is my great honor to introduce the 45th and 47th Commander-in-Chief of these United States, President Donald J. Trump. Mr. President.

Well, thank you very much, everybody. What a beautiful day, as it turns out. It's just perfect. We'd rather have this than the heat. It's just beautiful. It's always beautiful being here. My fifth time, and it never changes. Vice President Vance, Secretary Hegseth, Chairman Kaine, members of the Cabinet, members of the United States Armed Forces, veterans and fellow citizens, today here at Arlington, a very special place, that how burial grounds, battlefields across the country and around the world, we unite in solemn observance with reverent hearts. We honor those who fell so that our republic might stand, those who died so that our nation could live, those who gave up their sacred light on earth so that the sublime light of American freedom would shine forever and ever. This Memorial Day, we salute them, we exalt them, and we thank them for all that we have and for all that they gave. They gave everything. God bless our fallen heroes. We're joined today by some of those they left behind, our incredible Gold Star families, incredible people. To every person here and across America who holds tight to the memory of a warrior taken from them, we will never, ever forget the ones you loved. Gold Star family members, please stand. Receive our thanks, please. Thank you.

0: Thank you very much. My honor. Less than 6 weeks from now, our nation will reach a historic milestone, 250 years of majestic American independence, something. But it's only right that first we remember the immense sacrifice that has been brought to us and this momentous anniversary year. That's what it is. It's a momentous year. Before we hail the founding, we honor the fallen. Before we celebrate the triumph, we pay the tribute. Before we crown the victory, we count the cost. Today we are reminded that there could be no 4th of July without America's armed forces, and there could be no Independence Day without Memorial Day. We owe our liberty, our self-government, the glories of our history, and our very nation itself to the generations who paid for it with everything they had, the ultimate sacrifice. The first Americans to give their lives in battle fell on April 1775, when 8 patriots were cut down by redcoats. Those guns, they were shot on Lexington Green. They had answered the call to muster against a force 5 times their strength. They said at the time, the greatest in the world, in defense of their cherished rights and their cherished liberty. As the British approached the Massachusetts, militiamen summoned destiny itself, saying, if they mean to have a war, let it begin right here. Caleb Harrington was 23 years old when he accompanied his father to the Green that day, torn apart from each other in the chaos of combat. That American son died trying to fight his way back to his father. He wanted to get back to dad. Caleb's cousin Jonathan was struck down at age 31, shot within the sight of his home, and his young wife and child who awaited his return. Jonathan crawled, bleeding, back to them to die on his own doorstep for a final, terrible but beautiful farewell. His widow and orphan were perhaps the very first Gold Star family in a long, unbroken chain that reaches up through the ages to us right here today. When our founding fathers put the ideas of the Declaration of Independence to paper in Philadelphia, they signed and sealed an oath that had already been written in blood by patriots at Lexington, Concord, and Bunker Hill. Their sacrifice birthed the most incredible and exceptional nation in all of history. And our nation is doing better today than it's ever done before.
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0: Right. That's right. The cause of independence exploded from that part of the American soul that will not be tamed, that will never be conquered, that will rather face death than to live as slaves to the arbitrary will of another. This is the unyielding spirit that has always set Americans apart and driven generations of American warriors into battle, their chests beating with the cry that says, we will govern ourselves. We will control our destiny. We will bow to no one but the righteous God who made us and who gave us our rights and blessed this land of free and the bravest of the brave. 10 days into the legendary Battle of the Bulge in World War II, Lieutenant Colonel Keith Ware led 11 men in a tank against entrenched German positions, the toughest positions anywhere in the world. Half the patrol, including Ware himself, were soon wounded, yet still he killed 5 enemy riflemen, demolished 3 German machine gun nests, forced a 4th to surrender, and captured the hill. For his heroism, he received the Congressional Medal of Honor. Unlike most drafted soldiers, Ware stayed in the Army and rose to the rank of general, a highly respected general. In Vietnam, as commander of the 1st Infantry, the Big Red One, they called it. That's very nice. He led from the front, and in 1968, that's where he was shot down, surveying enemy positions for the famous assault on Hill 222. Known as the Fighting General, he's buried here in Arlington, and with us is his grandson and namesake, Staff Sergeant Keith Ware, an Air Force veteran. Keith, where are you, Keith? Where are you, Keith? Hi, Keith. Thank you very much. Great honor. We're also honored to be joined by a man who, like General Ware, is a veteran of the largest battle in U.S. Army history, the Battle of the Bulge. At 15, Harry Miller lied about his age to enlist and was soon fighting to stop the SS Panzer Divisions as part of the famed 740th Tank Battalion, the Daredevils, they were called, of which he is among the last surviving members at 97 years old. Within 6 months after the battle, Harry's unit lost 42 comrades. He's remembering them today. Sergeant Miller, it is a true honor to have you with us. Sergeant Miller.

And he looks great. Thank you. Many of the greatest men of that generation followed along an epic path from World War II to Korea and to Vietnam. Major Charles Kelly was the father of aggressive dust-off helicopter flying that made Army medical evacuation pilots among the most fearless. In Vietnam, the greatest helicopter pilots, they say, that ever lived. Like Sergeant Miller, Charles enlisted to serve in World War II at age 15. He was wounded at the Battle of Aiken and went on to fight in Korea. But flying helicopter ambulances in Vietnam is what etched his name into history. Since I have been here, he wrote in 1964, we have evacuated 1,800 casualties, and in the last 3 months, we've flown 242 hours at night. No other unit can match this, and they flew the most dangerous routes probably in the history of warfare. 2 weeks later, under brutal enemy fire, Kelly refused to withdraw until he had loaded the wounded aboard. As he prepared for takeoff, an enemy bullet pierced his heart. Yet Charles Kelly's heroic life-saving style lived on. His comrades and command passed on to Captain Patrick Henry Brady. And 4 years later, Brady piloted three damaged helicopters in turn to evacuate an incredible 51 wounded warriors under intense fire, fire like no one has seen up till that point. For this, he received also the Congressional Medal of Honor. General Brady is with us at 89 years old as we salute his fallen mentor, Charles Kelly. Thank you very much. Thank you for being here.

0: Thank you very much. Sergeant First Class Matthew McClintock enlisted in the Army in 2006 and became a very special Green Beret. In 2016, he found himself in an hours-long firefight with Afghan terrorists. When a comrade was severely wounded, Matthew wanted to find a landing zone for a medevac rescue. Very dangerous, horrible, horrible way to be flying. He was reminded on the dangers, but Matthew replied, "We have to save him. We have to do it." Running out in the face of mortars and rocket-propelled grenades, he went to work, but was soon gravely wounded. He was hit from every possible angle. Matthew fell that day, but the soldier he gave his life to save survived and thrived, and Matthew was awarded the Silver Star. We're deeply honored to be joined by Matthew's mother, Joyce, his widow, Allie, and his precious young son, Declan, here to remember Matthew at his grave in Section 60, 10 years later. So, Joyce and Allie and Declan, we salute Sergeant Matthew McClintock as an American hero. Please.
1: Thank you.

These are tremendous people. These are brave, brave people. In two wars recently, we've lost a total of 13 service members. In Venezuela, which was a complete and total victory, where we're working very closely with the Venezuela government right now. We took that over in one day and we lost no one. In Operation Epic Fury, we lost 13 wonderful souls, wonderful special people. These incredible men and women gave their lives to ensure that the world's number one state sponsor of terror will never have a nuclear weapon. Oh, and they won't. They will never have a nuclear weapon. I'm sure you know that. One of them was Major Ariana Savino Lince, and we're joined by her great family, Omira, Darren, Zevin, and Wick. Stand up, please. Please. There he is. There he is. Thank you very much. Thank you, Vic.

Thank you very much. To all of you, Arianna's selfless gift will not be in vain. Our debt to you is everlasting, and it's always going to end in victory. We're having victories all over the place, more than we've had in many, many decades. Scripture tells us precious is the sight of the Lord, is the death of his faithful servants. 400,000 souls rest on these grounds, these beautiful grounds, in the sacred soil, which is first consecrated in the hours of America's greatest division to be eternal symbol of national unity. It cannot be by chance alone that the very first service member laid to rest here in this place of supreme sacrifice was a Union soldier by the name of Private Crist Mann. Private William Henry Christman of Pennsylvania, who died as 19 years old. He was a great young man, they say. Beside him are more than 18,000 other young men named William, over 20,000 named John, over 13,000 named James, joined over time by Isaac, Elijah, Earls, Hanks, Helens, Juans, Margaret's, Marius, Donald's, not too many, and others whose names tell the true story of American greatness, and greatness it is. Here beneath arching trees and white stones so beautiful, these many are made one again, united forever as brothers and sisters in arms and children of our fathers in heaven. From coast to coast, from proud cities to humble towns, and from heartland fields, from every race and religion, they came because they could not bear the thought that the nation they love so much might ask for heroes and hear no answer. But they answered, and they answered very, very loudly. At Ticonderoga and San Juan Hill, at Manila Bay and Midway, at Point du Hoc, and Busan, the courage of the American warrior has forged a path through every sea and every place that's marked a trail to every corner on the earth. In 250 years, America's heroes have saved more lives, freed more captives, accomplished more good, and spread more hope than any other people at any time in the history of the world. Whole nations, no liberty today. Entire generations, no freedom. Billions and billions of people have been delivered from poverty, tyranny, and oppression because of the sacrifices we honor this day. That's why from Brittany to Sicily, from Panama City to Saipan, from the Netherlands to North Africa to New Zealand, this whole planet is adorned with memorials to America's fallen and to America's greatness, to their courage, carved in marble and engraved in the hearts of all of mankind. We will never forget you. From 1776 to 2026, America has always stood as a great and moral cause. Our warriors are no mere mercenaries. They are guardian angels who stride across the battlefields of history and stand watch over the highest and most beautiful plains the human spirit has ever seen, holding the line between liberty and tyranny, between civilization and barbarism, between good and evil. Wherever the American soldier walks, wherever he fights, wherever he fails, and wherever he falls, he does it for the destiny of a nation like no other. There's never been anybody like you. And for the fate of freedom on this earth, we salute you like nobody has ever been saluted before. By their death, those who have gone before us in battle have redeemed the promise of our founding for each future generation.
They've not just made the ultimate sacrifice, they've offered the ultimate proof that we Americans do indeed love liberty. We do cherish the self-government given to us by our forefathers. We do believe with all our souls in the mission that God has given to America. And we do intend with all our strength and heart to hold high the torch our heroes handed to us, and we will never, ever let it fall. Thank you very much. You are special, special people. We love you all. God bless the families of the fallen. God bless the men and women who serve. And God bless the United States of America. Thank you very much, everybody.

Now receive the benediction. God of all creation, we pray you bless our nation, our leaders, and those who make decisions over us with wisdom, unity, and grace toward all. Now may the God of peace, who provides freedom to gather, equip us and guide us as we leave this place. May we carry the burden of the brave who paid the ultimate sacrifice by honoring their legacy through our pursuit of justice and compassion. In your strong name I pray. Amen.

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3: 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Author William D. Cohen writes, Theo Baker's astounding reporting as a Stanford freshman led to the downfall of the university's president. 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

0: Lamar Alexander, Governor of Tennessee, President of the University of Tennessee, Education Secretary, U.S. Senator. Which of those jobs was your favorite?
1: Governor.
0: Why?
1: Well, you know, Mitch McConnell says any senator who has been a governor who will tell you that he prefers being a senator will lie about other things. I liked being governor better because it's sort of a Moses job. It's let's go this way. You know, here's a problem. Schools aren't good enough. Here's a strategy. Pay teachers more for teaching well. Then you've got to persuade at least half the people you're right. It's a practical job. You can get things done. You can see the results. You can see, a family who's I'll give you an example. I walked across Tennessee to be governor. Nobody said to me, go to Japan when you get elected. But when I went to my first White House dinner, President Carter said that. Go to Japan, persuade them to make here what they sell here. This is 1979. So I go to Japan. I met with the Nissan people. They brought the big Nissan plant to Tennessee. We had no auto industry then. Today we have 1,000 auto parts suppliers. But it said it right down next to the home of the Knight family, where I'd stayed. And Mrs. Knight, the school secretary across the street, had said, I'm sad. My boys are smart. They're twins. They'll grow up. They won't get a job around here, and I'll never see my grandchildren. 25 years later, after the Nissan plant came, one of those smart boys was the plant manager of the Nissan plant. His brother worked there, and the grandson she thought she would never see had just been hired. So as governor, you can see that kind of result.
0: So you brought in Nissan, you brought in Toyota.
1: Well, Saturn.
0: Saturn and Saturn.
1: Tried to get Toyota, but they went to Kentucky. And then they sent someone to see me and said, everybody wanted Nissan, we got it. Everybody wanted Saturn, we got it. And we didn't get Toyota. And so they sent someone to see me and said, we'll put a consolation prize in your hometown of Maryville. A small supplier named Nippon Denso, maybe 100 jobs. Today, it's Denso, one of the world's leading auto parts suppliers. They have like 6,000 employees. So we didn't get three home runs, but we got a couple of home runs and a triple. And that launched the auto industry in Tennessee and really changed family incomes enormously.
0: You also write in your new book, The Education of a Senator from JFK to Trump, that you had to pass a seatbelt law to get those auto companies to come in into the state.
1: Yeah, I did. And, you know, Tennessee's a conservative, independent, libertarian sort of state. And I saw Roger Smith, the CEO of General Motors, here at a Washington, D.C. dinner in about 1985. And every state wanted the Saturn plant. It was going to be the biggest investment ever made in the United States, $5 billion, et cetera. And governors were making fools of themselves, going on the Phil Donahue show, touting their state. And I said, do I have to do that? He said, no, that's not the way we locate plants, but you might want to pass the seatbelt law. So I had to call these freedom-loving legislators in one by one and say, you may want to rise above principle here if you want any auto jobs in your hometown.
0: How long did Saturn last, and what's there now?
1: Saturn lasted about 20 years, but what's there now is the largest General Motors plant in the world, because the new way of doing things and employees it was a partnership between the UAW and the United Auto Workers and the General Motors. So Saturn, after a while, went away, but the way of doing things stayed, and General Motors likes it so well that they've made it their largest plant.
0: Where was the picture on the cover of your book taken?
1: That was at home.
0: And home is?
1: Home is outside Maryville, Tennessee, at the foothills of the Great Smoky Mountains.
0: How long have you lived there?
1: I was born there. I grew up there. A reporter once wrote, Mr. Alexander grew up in a lower middle class family in the mountains of Tennessee, and when I called home the next weekend, my mother was reading Thessalonians to gather strength for how to deal with this slur on the family. She said, son, we never thought of ourselves that way. You had a piano lesson from the day you were three. You had a library card from the day you were four. You had everything you needed that was important. So I was lucky. I grew up in a small town with a couple of teachers for parents, and a lot of motivation to try to accomplish something with my life.
0: Who was the dog?
1: Rufus. Rufus is a Cavalier dog. He's 14 years old. He's a pretty good dog.
0: Have you had Cavaliers for
1: first
0: a long
1: one,
0: time?
1: First one. We used to have Cocker Spaniels, English Cocker Spaniels, and Spaniels. And we had a Cockapoo one time when Honey and I first got married, but he chewed up a guest coat one night while we were having dinner, so he went away.
0: he went to live on the farm?
1: He actually did. He went to live on a farm in Murfreesboro.
0: Leslie Catherine Honey Bueller. Who was she?
1: Well, she was cute as she could be, for one thing. I met her. She was a Texas girl who grew up in Victoria, went to Smith College, which she didn't like because it was all girls. I think she spent more time at Dartmouth. But she majored in American history, and her mother was very active in Republican politics in Texas, helped build a party there. And we met in the summer of 1967 at a staff softball game between Senator Tower's staff, for whom she worked, and Senator Baker's staff, for whom I worked. And all I remember is that she wore red shorts and she slid into first base, which she denies, and she's probably right, but that's how I remember it.
0: How long were you married?
1: 54 years.
0: You lost her in 22?
1: 22, yeah.
0: What happened?
1: Well, she went to she went to the Mayo Clinic to get a procedure to prevent a stroke because she had a heart issue, and the procedure gave her a stroke. And so for 2 years, we dealt with her stroke, and she gradually... strokes are very debilitating. I write about it in my book as our two best years, because one of the things about writing a memoir puts your life in perspective, and I realized that during our whole marriage, since 1969 when we got married, I was working in the Nixon White House until I left the Senate in 2021. I was dragging her through some political campaign or some political office, which she did willingly as long as I could tell her why I was running and what I wanted to accomplish and what my purpose was. And she participated in it. But for 2 years, the she was on the other foot. Instead of her helping me, I had a chance to help her, and we were together every day almost. I think we slept in the same bed every night but 2 weeks during that 2 years until she died.
0: By the way, who won the softball game?
1: I have no idea. I started hitting home runs. I played better than I ever had before. I was like a peacock in the barnyard trying to show off and impress her.
0: Now, Lamar Alexander, you write that your parents were congenital Republicans.
1: Yeah.
0: But back then, in the 50s, people don't necessarily think of Tennessee as a Republican state.
1: It wasn't. It was a Democratic state. But in the Civil War, when Tennessee seceded, the eastern part, the mountain part where I grew up, voted not to secede. And a lot of them became Lincolnites. And they left Tennessee and fought with the Union. And so the eastern part of the state where I grew up has never, in my congressional district, has never elected a Democrat to Congress since Abraham Lincoln was president. Now, over time, it's now become a Republican state, but for different reasons. But I grew up, my great-grandfather, John Alexander, was asked his politics. He said, I'm a Republican. I fought to save the Union, and I vote like I shot.
0: Middle Tennessee and Western Tennessee different at the time?
1: They were Confederate. They were Confederate. And when I walked across the state to be governor, when I walked from Cumberland County in Middle Tennessee, beautiful county on the Cumberland Plateau, Republican, I walked down the plateau into Middle Tennessee, into White County. It was as Democratic as Cumberland County was Republican. And it was all the history of the Civil War. I went from Lincolnites to Confederates.
0: That was your second attempt to be governor, wasn't it?
1: It was.
0: Was the walk, the 1,022-mile walk, a publicity stunt?
1: Well, some people thought it was, but the truth of the matter was, it was... And it was my wife's idea. You know, I ran the first time. People said I was a stuffed shirt, and I probably was. I could blame it on Watergate. That was a terrible year for Republicans. 74. But I wasn't that good a candidate. And, you know, I'd lived in Washington and New York and worked in Los Angeles and New Orleans. So I was running the risk of being from Tennessee instead of Tennessee. And I guess I showed it. So when

0: Tennessee instead of Tennessee, and I guess I showed it. So when we talked about running again in 1978, Honey said, wait a minute, we're not going to run, you're not going to run, unless you can tell me why are you running and what do you hope to accomplish, and could we have a different campaign mode? And we talked about it. She said, well, what do you like to do? You like to walk, you like to play music, you like to meet people. And that ended up walking across the state. And you don't walk across the state in a blue suit. So we took two red and black shirts, plaid shirts I had, went down to Freedman's Army Surplus store, bought another dozen more, and off we went. So was it a gimmick? It looked like a gimmick, but it was actually less of a gimmick than what politicians usually do. I mean, the photo ops and the sound bites and the 30-second this, that, or the other, that's a gimmick. When you're walking across the state, trying to shake 1,000 hands a day, spending the night with 73 families, most of whom you've never known before, it takes you out of, that's not a gimmick. And it sunk me down into the character, the stories, the personality of the state I wanted to represent. It made me a much better candidate, and it made me a better governor.
1: Lamar Alexander, author of Education of a Senator.
2: So the red plaid shirt was basically an accident. Everybody knows you for the red plaid shirt.
0: Yeah, it was an accident, but it was deliberate accident. It was an accident to say, you're going to have to be yourself. You're going to have to get out of that suit and do something you like to do. So we had not only a shirt, but I got four guys from the University of Tennessee marching band to drop out of school. We got a flatbed truck. We had Alexander's washboard band, and we'd drive it along, and I'd jump on the truck, and we'd play Mama Don't Allow No Music played around here, and I'd play the trombone or I'd play the washboard, then I'd make a speech, and then we'd go on a few miles and do it again. So we had a lot of fun. It was a campaign that was a lot of fun, and people liked it. On my red and black shirt, it was a populist campaign in a way. I mean, then Tennessee was a very Democratic state, and I wanted to connect with it. I thought I surely had, when about halfway across the state, Jerry Reed from Smokey and the Bandit, some people will remember that movie from about that time, jumped up on the flatbed truck. He had a red and black shirt on, and he began to show up at my rallies and play his guitar and support me. In today's politics, those would be the Trump voters, the people who watched Smokey and the Bandit, Jerry Reed, Burt Reynolds in that movie. That was your populist rural, many of them Democrats and independents, people I need to vote for me if I could win as a Republican.
2: You got hit by a truck.
0: I did. My mother predicted that. When she heard that I was going to walk across the state, my father was embarrassed. My mother said, he'll be hit by a truck. So on about the 10th day of my walk, I was in Newport, Tennessee, near where I grew up. Of course, you can't walk too far in 10 days. I started in Maryville. And so I'm walking across the street, passing out brochures, not paying any attention on the main street. And this white pickup truck comes from my left, hits me, and flips me over the hood. I'm sprawled all over the main street, and my brochures are everywhere. And the woman who's driving the truck gets out and looks down at me and realizes who she is and what she's done. And she said, oh, my gosh. And it had to happen in Newport. So I got up, picked up my brochures, and started handing them out again. People looked at me as if I were dead. You know, I'd come and my foot was hurt. I had to go to our home in East Tennessee for about 4 days, and then I got back on the walk. If I hadn't been wearing a heavy boot, I might have broken my ankle.
2: And you put an X wherever you stopped for the night.
0: Every time because people would think I was not really doing it. So I would put a white chalk X every night, and then I'd go to someone's home. I might go to a softball game for one of the kids. They'd have supper. Then they'd invite their friends over. Then I'd sleep in, you know, one of their beds. I still run into people who said, my grandpa kicked me out of my bed when you came through our house and stayed there. And then I would go back to that X the next morning, and I'd walk another 10, 12 miles.
2: You took over the governorship of Tennessee. First of all, you were the first Republican in generation.

0: Questions?
1: No. Winfield Dunn had won in 1970. He was the first one since 1920.
0: Since 1920.
1: So we had been a very Democratic state until Howard Baker and Bill Brock came along and got elected to the Senate. And then we began to change. But we still had more people who call themselves Democrats than Republicans.
0: What was the role of Senator Howard Baker in your political career?
1: Well, it meant everything. I mean, he inspired me to want to join him in helping build a two-party system in Tennessee, because we'd had 100 years of mainly one-party Democratic rule. And when you have no competition, people get, you know, a lot of back-scratching, wheeling and dealing, some corruption, mediocre government by and large. There were some exceptions. And as a result, our state was the third poorest in family income. So he inspired me to join him. I was clerking for Judge John Minor Wisdom in New Orleans, came back, volunteered for Baker's Senate campaign in 1966, and to my surprise, he won, and I came to Washington with him in 1967.
0: You talk about his quote-unquote vaunted political operation. You were expecting something.
1: Well, I grew up right there. You know, his father was our congressman. My father took me to the courthouse when I was 10 to meet Congressman Howard H. Baker, Sr. And I was kind of surprised because he was kind of fat and had wore glasses and didn't look at all like his campaign posters, which must have been taken when he was in high school. But he gave me a dime, and I was sure I had just met the most respected man I was ever likely to meet, other than my father and the preacher. So I thought the Bakers were in charge of everything. And I didn't know anything about politics. So when I came back to volunteer for his campaign, I met him. He told me I'd have to volunteer. He had no money. I said, it's all right. He sent me over to his office. I expect to see this big operation. There was Ruthie Edmondson, a widow from Maryville whom I knew. She was answering the phone. There was Billy Hamby, a county commissioner from an adjacent county. He was in the back room smoking cigarettes and whispering on the phone to people he called rats in the barn. These are the people who organize the Republican politics in the rural counties. And I heard this clacking, and there was Victor Ashe, who was home from Yale College, later mayor of Knoxville, and he was writing press releases, and that was it. That was the whole Baker operation. So I went back to Judge Wisdom's chambers in New Orleans, and I thought, well, I don't know anything about politics, but they can't know much. So maybe there's a place for me in the Baker organization. And I came back in August and worked for him.
0: You write in The Education of a Senator about the desegregation of Vanderbilt University mm-hmm. in 1962. You were there.
1: Yeah. I enrolled in 62. I enrolled in 1958. At the same time, a black minister, James Lawson, enrolled in the Divinity School. In the undergraduate school where I was, everybody was white. A few blacks were in the graduate schools. And there was a fuss on campus when James Lawson was participating in the sit-ins in downtown Nashville. My chapter in the book is Sleeping Through the Revolution, because we were worrying about Charm Week and whether to fire the football coach, and downtown John Lewis and James Lawson and others were sitting in and starting the civil rights movement in America. 1962, I was editor of the student newspaper. We were still desegregated. The chancellor wanted to retire, but he knew he couldn't attract a chancellor successor of any esteem to a segregated campus. So I began to editorialize in the student newspaper, and others did as well. The Student Senate, others did that. And we provoked a controversy. The Student Senate voted 15-14 not to desegregate, but they authorized a referendum. Then the student body voted not to desegregate, but that was enough of a fuss that it forced the Vanderbilt Board of Trust in the spring of 1962 to completely desegregate its undergraduate school. So that doesn't sound like much today, but in 1962, blacks had a hard time finding a place to stay at night. They couldn't go to department stores. They couldn't play football in the Southeastern Conference. It was a different time.
0: So, being a good Tennessee boy, you went to Vanderbilt for undergrad and, I presume, the University of Tennessee for law school.
1: Well, you know better. I didn't do that. I had reached a point. I went to New York University Law School. I did it for two reasons. One was money. I didn't have any. And I got a Root Tilden Scholarship, which was for scholars who are interested in public service, and two from each judicial district. And so that paid for law school with $500 of spending money. Second, I'm a seventh generation Tennessean. I was already interested in politics. I mean, I showed up at Boise State with a campaign posters to be governor. That's how much the political virus already got me. And I won the governorship. So I thought, maybe I don't want to live in Tennessee. Maybe I need to get rid of this political bug. Where could I do that? And I thought, well, NYU is exactly the place to do it, because nobody who wants to be elected in Tennessee is going to go to New York University Law School in Greenwich Village. My father thought it was sort of a communist operation. But I went there and enjoyed it, and after that came back to Tennessee.
0: You tell a story about your first day there. You gave somebody from Jersey some money.
1: There was this tall kid, you know, real tall kid, 6'5", 6", standing in front of me. And at that time, you had to register for class. You stood in line. None of this computer stuff. So he said, I said, what's the problem? He said, I left my money at home. And I said, how much do you need? He said, $300. I'll have to go home and get it. Where do you live? I said, Jersey City. For all I knew, Jersey City was in Texas. So I said, I'll loan it to you. I had my $500. Well, he looked at me like I was a complete hillbilly, because he had grown up in Jersey City, his immigrant parents, slamming his elbows against the concrete wall in his basement so he could play in the playgrounds. And he was captain of the Georgetown basketball team. He became my roommate. We became good friends. And later he became commissioner of the National Football League, Paul Tagliabue.
0: And did you remain friends throughout his life?
1: We did. He died just this year, and I was at his funeral. I think one of his last visits, he came down to, he and Chan came, and their daughter Emily came down to visit with me in the mountains, and it was a wonderful, wonderful time to be together.
0: Did you get your $300 back?
1: Oh, sure, I did. His mother was a seamstress, and I had one white shirt, and so if I would wear it, when I was wearing it, when I would spend the night at their home sometimes in Jersey City, which I found out was not that far away from Manhattan, she would take the collar off and turn it. In other words, she would sew it back on with the inside out so that it wouldn't look frayed.
0: How did you get from New York University to the Nixon White House?
1: Well, I was clerk for Judge Wisdom, volunteered for Howard Baker, and while I was working for Senator Baker in 1968, I thought I'd like to work in the presidential campaign, and I worked for Citizens for Nixon Agnew. We were in the Willard Hotel. It had just been refurbished. It was for all the people John Mitchell, the campaign manager, didn't want in the real campaign, which was in New York. But it had some interesting people. One of whom was Bud Wilkinson, who was sort of the Nick Saban of the day, famous football coach. Another was Brian Lamb, who founded C-SPAN. I hired him. I hired him there. We were both young guys in Washington. But after it was over, I didn't have a job. Campaign was over. I didn't have a job. I was going to get married to Honey in January, and we saw the Wilkinsons, Bud and Mary Wilkinson, at dinner. They invited us to sit down. What are you going to do? He said. I said, I don't know. I don't have a job. I'll call Bryce Harlow, he said. Well, I thought, I know you're both from Oklahoma, but Bryce Harlow's getting 300 calls a day. He's Nixon's first appointee. Everybody in town knows him. He called him. I interviewed. I got the job. And so when President Nixon took office in January of 1969, I was sitting at a desk right next to Mr. Harlow's, 50 feet from the Oval Office, and I got my PhD in politics and government from a wonderful person over the next 18 months.
2: Lamar Alexander, author of Education of a Senator.
0: Well, when you left, you got to meet President Nixon, and this is what he said to you according to your book. Tennessee and Indiana are the two states with the nut-cuttingest politics I know. You might want to be careful.
1: Well, he probably knew about things like that. He was a rough-and-tumble politician himself, but that's exactly what he said. I got to sit in on meetings. I wasn't, of course, one of his advisors. Mr. Harlow was. And I got to see him and learn from him. So I had a five-minute stand-up. You know, if you get a five-minute stand-up in the Oval Office, that's more efficient for the president, because if you don't sit down, you won't stay as long. And that was about the whole conversation. What are you going to do? I'm going to run Winfield Dunn's campaign for governor. Tennessee, eh? It's a nut-cuttingest state along with Indiana in politics that I know.
0: What did he mean when he... I mean, I know what he meant, but...
1: He meant it.
0: What was he referring to? Why was it so tough in Tennessee?
1: I don't know.
0: Indiana?
1: Tennessee politics is rough and tumble. You know, Bill Frist was the Senate Majority Leader. He was from Tennessee. People said, "Well, you may not be tough enough to be the Majority Leader." He used to be a heart and lung transplant surgeon. He said, "Well, remember, I used to cut out hearts for a living." But even back then, Tennessee was rough and tumble. And when I got into it, I ran against Ray Blanton, who ended up going to jail for selling whiskey licenses, and was ousted by his own party 3 days before his term expired to stop his staff from selling pardons for cash. And the person that I defeated to be governor in 1978 was Jake Butcher, who was, in effect, kiting banks, and he went to jail for that. So Tennessee, Nixon was right. Tennessee was rough and tumble politics when I got into it.
0: Yeah, but at the same time, you've got a Lamar Alexander, a Bill Frist, Estes Kefauver, Al Gore Sr., Al Gore Jr. You got some pretty prominent politicians that came up through the ranks.
1: We have, and you left out others. You know, Bill
0: Howard Baker, of course.
1: Bill Brock and others. I think that's because of competition. You know, I write in my book about the end of two-party competition. I saw what it was. I got involved in politics because I thought one-party competition was bad for Tennessee. I'd seen how bad it was for Louisiana. Judge Wisdom got involved in that. And so we built a two-party system. And during that time, it attracted a lot of really talented people. It's like Southeastern Conference football. Everybody wants to play there because that's where the best players play. So if talented people like heart and lung transplant surgeons or business people like Bob Corker or people like Al Gore and Ned McWhorter, if they decide they want to be in politics, people of that talent usually have a purpose, and they usually do a pretty good job. When they get in, you get better government.
0: So in 1974, you lost for governor. Was that your only electoral loss besides running for president later on?
1: Yes, it was. I won six statewide Republican primaries in Tennessee over 40 years in a fairly conservative state, and I won five of six general elections.
0: What do you think it is about you that attracted voters?
1: I'm probably the worst one to answer that question. What I tried to do was to show a sense of purpose. You know, if you sat down and talked to me about why I wanted to be governor, I didn't start with the politics. I started with, what can I do to help get these family incomes up? Or how can we keep the best teachers in the schools? So I had a sense of purpose, and I tried to appeal to everyone. I didn't just try to appeal to some Republicans. I had to do that because we were a Democratic state. So if I wanted to be elected, if I wanted a result, I need to attract independents and Democrats. So maybe that helped.
0: You write that when you became governor, 1979, Tennessee lacked self-confidence.
1: Yeah. We had the Saturn executives from Detroit down for a dinner after they came to Tennessee. And I had Charlie McCoy play the harmonica after dinner. And one of the Nashville ladies said as she left, one of the guests said, "Oh, Governor, I'm so embarrassed. What will those fine people from Detroit think of us? why didn't you offer them Chopin? And I said, why should I offer them average Chopin when we've got the best harmonica player in the world? So Memphis was trying to be Nashville. Nashville didn't want to be Music City. Chattanooga was worried about being dirty. Knoxville worried about being scruffy. Upper East Tennessee worried about being left out. We gained confidence by winning, getting Saturn and Nissan, being the first state to pay teachers more for teaching well, and by a thing we called homecoming, which sounds very boring, but which asked each community to find something to celebrate and invite everybody who ever lived there to come back. Well, they did, and our aspirations went up, and so did our incomes. Our family incomes grew more rapidly than any other southern state. And I think gaining self-confidence was a big part of setting high goals and reaching them.
0: Why is it that Nashville is absolutely bursting at the seams these days with growth and opportunities?
1: Nashville has a lot of personality. You know, there are a few cities in America that don't really need a chamber of commerce because they've got personality and people want to come there. Second, over the last 40 years, we've had good leadership, Democrat and Republican, in the state. And so we've got low taxes, and we've tried to improve our schools, and we've attracted the auto industry, and we've made it fun to live there and a nice place to live. So Nashville's an estate that's doing very well. So those two things. The music has a lot to do with it.
0: Is it fair to say that Memphis has been on the downslope for a long time?
1: Memphis has had a harder time, but it doesn't need to always have a harder time. I mean, Memphis... So when my first executive order as governor was for a Memphis jobs conference, and again, the idea was quit trying to be like Nashville. Celebrate what you've got. So they celebrated Beale Street, cleaned it up. That's where the blues came from. They celebrated the Orpheum Theater. They celebrated the Peabody Hotel where the duck walks through the lobby. And they recognized their agriculture background and built the AgriCenter. So that's Memphis, and those things can help Memphis prosper.
0: Is it possible, you mentioned education policy, is it possible to have a national education policy? You served under George H.W. Bush.
1: Yes, you can have a policy, but you don't need a national school board, which is what I changed in 2015 with fixing No Child Left Behind. We got into a habit, Clinton, then Bush, then Obama, all had good ideas, but they're trying to tell local school boards what to do, what to pay the teachers, what's a good teacher, what the curriculum ought to be. Remember the Common Core curriculum argument? And we fixed that. You can have advocacy for excellence, and you could have what we called America 2000, state by state, community by community, to reach high goals. But it has to come from each community. Every community, I believe, can have good schools if it really wants them.
0: So, 10 presidents, Nixon to Trump, that you knew or worked for or worked with, etc. Who was your favorite?
1: Well, they all had great pluses and some minuses. The one who best fit the role of president was Reagan. I mean, he was a good executive, skillful communicator. He knew what he wanted, put a harness on the Soviet Union, harness on Washington. And like Lincoln, he created a team of rivals to help him. You know, Jimmy Carter came to Washington not knowing much about it. He brought people with him who didn't know much about it. And it took his presidency 3 years to get going. Reagan came to Washington from California, but he brought his rival, George Bush, as his vice president, and he brought his rival's campaign manager as his chief of staff, and then he hired another rival, Howard Baker, as his chief of staff. So he hired rivals who had broad experience in politics and government and in Washington, D.C., and that served him well.
0: You say that Barack Obama was very good on policy, but not very good at human relations.
1: President Obama was the smartest guy in most rooms, but not as good on human relations as, say, George W. Bush. Now, I mean, I'll go back to Obama, but George W. Bush was the most normal of the 10 presidents I worked with. I mean, he's the one you'd go smoke a cigar with. And I think it's because he, you know, he was born to it. Unlike the rest of us, we had to scratch our way up to try to be president. But he treated being born on third base as an opportunity to steal home rather than an excuse for a therapy session. And he was very genuine. And so he had enormous personal skills. Just Obama seemed more of an introvert, more of a scholar. But over a few years, his first few years, he was hard to work with in a bipartisan way, I suppose because Democrats won so big when he was elected. But by the end of his term, we were in charge of the Congress, and we worked together, and he was good to his word, and we got two big bills passed, one on sending education decisions back to states, one on 21st century cures, that Senator McConnell, the Republican leader, said were the two biggest bills of that Congress, and Obama called them both Christmas miracles.
0: You were offered a job in 1976 that you turned down.
1: Well, you read the book, didn't you? It was actually before 76. It was 75 in October. And I had lost the governor's race. I had a debt from the
0: first
1: campaign.
0: First time.
1: I had young children. And I got a call from Bryce Harlow, and I went to the White House to meet with Gerald Ford, then president. Now, this is October of 85. This is not long before the New Hampshire primary in February. And he said, we'd like for you to be our executive director of our campaign, our sort of campaign manager. And Harlow had taught me that if a president himself asks you to do something personally, you need always to do it unless you have a strong personal reason not to. And I went home, I thought about it, I said, my marriage, my job, my family won't stand my taking another job in politics right now. So I told him no.
0: What did you do during those years?
1: I practiced law. I was really kind of wallowing. You know, when you lose an election, it's disconcerting, and you don't know exactly what to do. So I was practicing law, trying to make money. I figured, I'd been told after 1974 that the Nashville Tennessean, our biggest newspaper, said there won't be a Republican governor for 50 years. So I thought, well, that's it for me. So I started, I co-founded a place called Blackberry Farm in Tennessee, which is now one of the best resorts in the country. And I got involved in other businesses.
0: And you were a founder of Ruby Tuesdays.
1: Well, my partner was the founder of Ruby Tuesday, but he and I and our wives bought a rundown bed and breakfast in 1976 called Blackberry Farm. And we wanted to protect the land around it. We've now protected about 9,000 acres. We wanted a family home, and we wanted a nice inn. And thanks to the Bells, mainly, I got involved in politics more over time. It's one of the New York Times says it's the nicest place to stay in America.
0: So, but with regard to the Ruby Tuesdays investment, you sold out way early, didn't you?
1: Well, I had to because I owned 10% of Ruby Tuesdays, and then I ran for governor. And my job as was lawyer for Ruby Tuesday. So at that time, it was a dry county for the restaurants. So in order to buy a drink at a restaurant, you had to join a private club for a dollar, and then they'd serve you a drink. My job was to find a private club that the Gatlinburg Ruby Tuesday could use. Unfortunately, the private club was the Good Shepherd Episcopal Church in Knoxville. And so when I ran for governor, my opponent, Jake Butcher, ran television ads, said Lamar was selling whiskey out of the basement of a church. So to get rid of the issue, I sold my 10% interest.
2: Lamar Alexander, author of Education of a Senator.
0: What made you decide to run for president in 96? First of all, are electoral politics addicting?
1: Sure. Johnny Isaacson, the former senator from Georgia, and my good friend, used to say, the only cure for politics is embalming fluid. So that's part of it. And people who are political are always running for something. Senator Fritz Hollings was asked when he announced for president, he was from South Carolina, how many other senators think about running for president? And he said, every damn one, every damn day. So that was part of it. I wanted, my purpose was to persuade the country to expect less from Washington, D.C. and more of ourselves. I'm not an ideologue, except really on that. I mean, I want a smaller central government, more freedom for individuals, more responsibilities for states, and I thought I could lead that effort.
0: President Trump has said about you that everyone in Tennessee loves me except Lamar. Is that true?
1: He told me that. Well, a lot of people love him in Tennessee. There's no doubt about that. He told me that. We were flying in 2020 from Nashville to Cookeville to see storm damage, and he looked out and saw all the beautiful state, and he said, lovely state, be a great place to raise a family. And then he said, everyone in Tennessee loves me except you, Lamar. Except just that day on Air Force One, he and I had worked together on the Great American Outdoors Act, and I had asked him to add all the public lands to the national parks to cut in half the maintenance backlog. He had agreed to do that. He was excited about that. And when he signed it in August, he called it the most important conservation law since Teddy Roosevelt, which most people agreed it was. So I had an excellent working relationship with Donald Trump. Some people wanted me just to make a catalog every day of the things that he'd done. I wouldn't have time to do that. I mean, Senator Roy Blunt said by noon every day, Donald Trump has done almost everything our mothers taught us not to do. I didn't think I was elected to do that. I thought I was elected. They elected me. They elected him. They expected us to respect each other's office and work together when we could. And we did. On that, on simplifying the college student aid forms, on surprise medical billings, on getting songwriters fairly paid. I disagreed with him on tariffs, on his when he tried to use appropriated money that we appropriated for military barracks. He wanted to spend it on the border wall. I said, you can't do that. I mean, the Constitution doesn't allow it. But I always did it with respect of the office, and I think that's why we got along. I did the same with Obama. I disagreed with his liberal views, but I always treated him and his office with respect. And I didn't make a catalog of the things I didn't like about Barack Obama. I didn't think that was what I was elected to do.
0: Did Donald Trump ever pick up the phone and call you?
1: Sometimes. Yes, he did. He called me one time shortly after he was elected in 2017. I was on a congressional trip in northern Italy and having supper. And
2: WCSPFM Washington.
1: A call during dinner, so I was sitting out on the curb in this little town in northern Italy talking to the president about health care. And we worked together to try to pass a health care law. He actually did a good job on that. It didn't pass, but it wasn't his fault. That was something we worked together on.
0: Is he different in person than he is what we see on TV?
1: No, he's pretty much the same, which is not always good. But he's very friendly in person, very gregarious, very solicitous in private. He can even be self-deprecating. One time at a lunch of Republican senators, he said, you know, I don't drink alcohol. Can you imagine what I'd be like if I did?
0: Who is your best friend in the Senate?
1: Oh, Mitch McConnell, I guess, but I had a number.
0: But why Mitch?
1: In 1970, when I was working at the Nixon White House, Senator Baker said to me, you ought to get to know that smart young legislative assistant for Marlo Cook, who was the new senator from Kentucky. That was Mitch McConnell. And so we had parallel paths over the next 50 years. And when we got to the Senate together at the same time, we served there 18 years together. And we're very different, really. I mean, his way of doing things, my way of doing things aren't the same. But we'd enjoyed each other's company, occasionally have dinner. And he's been a good friend.
0: And here is what Mitch McConnell wrote about you, satirically. A man who, in the middle of his career, spent 6 months living in Australia and no one knew he was gone. A man not afraid to speak his own mind because he knows no one is listening. A man who, if you Google the word bland, prompts you with did you mean Lamar Alexander? A man so lacking in charisma that when the two of us are together, people listening cannot drive or operate heavy machinery. That was your friend Mitch McConnell writing
1: that
0: about
1: that. That was at the alfalfa dinner when we try to singe, not burn. And actually, for Mitch, that's more words than he usually says in a year. I mean, sometimes he doesn't say anything. He and Dick Cheney are the two leading practitioners in my time of silence. As Mitch says, I don't get in trouble for what I don't say.
0: Any of this true about you?
1: It's all true. I suppose that's why I wore a red and black shirt across the state and walked. That made me a more interesting candidate. And Bill Bennett used to say, who was my friend and campaign chairman when I ran for president, he, you know, Bill's a leading conservative, radio show, all that. Bill used to say, you know, it's odd. He said, you and I have basically the same views, but I, Bill Bennett, I could make a speech and everybody would say, what a great conservative. You could make a speech and they would say, what a nice person. So it's a lot of its style.
0: Lamar Alexander, you lost your son Drew in 2021 from COVID.
1: Well, I lost Drew in 2021 and Honey in 2022. That's right after I left the Senate. So that was a hard time for her, a hard time for me, and a hard time for all of us in our family. He had quite a career. He was a music publisher in Nashville for Mike Curb. He used to bring songwriters up to our cabin in the mountains for 20 years, and they would write songs, maybe 1,000 songs over the years, lots of hits. And I've enjoyed learning since he died, really, the number of people who've come up to me and talked about the small things he had done to help them with their careers. He used to ride the bus down to the homeless shelter and help the homeless people. And there's a day at the Second Harvest Food Bank in Nashville every year, Drew Alexander Day, to kind of celebrate the amount of time he spent there. So he had a good heart, and he was a good person, and I wish he were still here.
0: You referenced this earlier, but because of a political career, did you have regrets about not having time with your family?
1: Yes, is the answer to that. I mean, I think the hardest thing in a public life is to leave it with your reputation and your family intact. And part of writing a memoir, as this has done, it took me 5 years, but it helped me put my life in perspective. And I realized, for example, in Honey's case, I mean, we married when I was at the Nixon White House, and she had her stroke the month before I left the Senate in 2020. So she spent that whole time supporting me, encouraging me, campaigning for me, suffering through the losses, that sort of thing. And for the children, as they grew up and became adolescents, they had to have develop their own identity as well as be the governor's child. So that's why Honey said at the end of our term as governor, we have to get out of here. And I said, well, they kick us out before long. She said, no, I mean way out of here. We need to get together as a family. So we moved to Australia and lived 6 months with three teenagers and a seven-year-old in order to reconnect as a family.
0: Did it work?
1: Yes, it worked. It worked. And we're like every family. You know, we bounce around, but we're a close family.
0: How anonymous were you after being governor? In Australia, were you completely anonymous?
1: Pretty much. I mean, that was before there weren't even faxes then. Fax had just been invented. It took mail 2 weeks to get there. Our purpose in going was to go so far away that nobody could find us. Howard Baker became Reagan's chief of staff a month after I got there, and he called and wanted me to come back and help him. And I could more easily say no to that when I was halfway around the world. So I met some people in public life. There's a thing in Australia called the Chester A. Arthur Society, which is a group of labor politicians who know more about American political history than any American politician. And they gather every month, and they really enjoy having American politicians and showing them up, because we don't know about our country as much as they do.
2: Lamar Alexander, author of Education of a Senator.
0: Was it tough to be one of 100 in the Senate?
1: No, it was just different. And that's why most governors who are practical decision makers despair of being a senator when they get here. Like Henry Bellman from Oklahoma had been governor. He came here for two terms. He said it was about as exciting as watching a stump rot. He went back to be governor. No, it's just different. You when you're working with 100, you can't use this Moses, let's go this way type of leadership. It's more like being a drum major. You line up the marchers, select the music, try to make sure they don't march into the ditch as they go along. Maybe let a couple of them march out front as soloists. And when you get to the end, it's not clear who was responsible for the victory. But that's the way the Senate works. It's a collegial, relationship-based place. And I had a real advantage because I was 62 when I was elected to the Senate. And I knew 25, 26 of the senators beforehand. So in a body based on relationships, to have that many relationships to start with is a big advantage.
0: Your last day in the Senate, January 3rd, 2021, 3 days before January 6th.
1: It was.
0: How would you have voted if you had still been in the Senate for impeachment?
1: Well, it's somewhere between disingenuous and self-righteous to say 5 years later I would have done this or that on a jury that I was not a member of. But if the question is whether refusing to accept the result of a certified election and encouraging a mob to go to the Capitol and hurt 140 Capitol officers in order to try to prevent the duly elected president from being certified, I think that's a high crime and a misdemeanor.
0: Are you involved in any way in politics today?
1: No. No.
0: Do you miss it?
1: I loved being there. I woke up every day as governor and senator thinking that I might be able to do something good for my country or state, and went to bed most nights thinking that I had. And I wrote my book to try to convey that to others. This is a time when everybody's so down on politics and government, they don't see things happening. How do you get anything done? My home builder friend in East Tennessee said, I'd rather have my job any day crawling under your house to get a dead rat out than your job up there in Washington, D.C. But there's evidence everywhere of what you can get done if you suffer the indignities. I mean, just this week, Bobby Scott from the House, a Democrat, pointed out that the FAFSA is finally fixed. Now, some people say, what's that? Well, most people know what it is. President Obama filled it out. 20 million families filled it out. It was a cumbersome 108 question application form for federal college age that kept a lot of people out of college because it was so cumbersome. It took 5 years, but it's now done. The Great American Outdoors Act was passed. 800 outdoors groups and Trump together passed it. And I heard that Senator Daines and Senator King are about to introduce it with 60 co-sponsors to pass it a second time. I can see the results of the medical miracles that our 21st Century Cures bill helped with. I have a friend in New Orleans who had his cells taken out of his neck, re-engineered, put back in, and cured his lymphoma, his cancer. That didn't happen before, and you couldn't do any of those things in private life. You had to be in public life to get those things done. So I hope I can convey in my book that if you really want to change things, if you want to help keep the republic, if you want to help people, the most reliable way is to figure out a way to get yourself elected or go to work for somebody who has been.
0: Well, you write in your book that today's digital democracy discourages putting a premium on character. Instead, it creates an incentive to use coarse language to advocate extreme views on social media to attract attention, raise money, and win primary elections.
1: That's exactly right. And we have to change that. I mean, we have to. Right now, so few people vote in primaries that the only choices you get are the extreme left or the extreme right. So if you're center left or center right in your political views, which most of us are, you don't have anybody to vote for in the general election. And because the social media and its algorithms drive everybody just to views that they already have, that's what provokes the extreme views. So we have to find a way to maybe use social media to get more people into the primaries so we'll have more two-party competition.
0: And some campaign advice from your book, The Education of a Senator. Don't make any promises. We've heard them all before. Just do the best you can. Second, keep the taxes down. We can't afford more. Third, for heaven's sakes, behave yourself when you get in. We're sick and tired of being embarrassed by all those politicians we hear on the radio. And one more, don't get too big for your britches. Who gave you that advice?
1: There's a lady, I don't even know her name, but she was in Hawkins County. It was 1978. It was in February. I was walking with my four guys from the University of Tennessee band in our washboard truck by her farm. And she said, "Hey, you boys, stop shooting my squirrels." And I went over and shook her hand and said, "I'm Lamar Alexander. I'd like to be your next governor." And that's the advice she gave me.
0: Education of a Senator, from JFK to Trump, the author, Lamar Alexander. Thank you for spending an hour with us.
1: Thank you for inviting me.
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4: This Memorial Day, we're bringing you commencement speeches from colleges and universities around the country. First, Michigan Governor Gretchen Whitmer speaking at Michigan State University in East Lansing. She shared three lessons she learned while attending Michigan State: the importance of trying hard, being open-minded, and remembering to cherish the good times.
5: Good morning, fellow Spartans. Go green! I think that's a good effort, but go green! All right, that's a little better. I am thrilled to be here back at Michigan State. You know, this really is one of my favorite places in the whole wide world, and I am honored to join you for your graduation. Effective today, you all have something in common with me and more than 500,000 other people around the world. You are Spartans forever, and I am damn proud of you. You should be too. The only people prouder are your friends and family. Graduations are about the graduates, but as I'm sure you've learned by now, big accomplishments take teams. So let's take a second and look around for your loved ones in the crowd. Wave, blow them a kiss, yell thank you. Later today, when they are embarrassing you with when they want to take what seems like 1,000 pictures, just let them. They're bursting with joy, and they love you so much. So let's applaud your team up there. Let's also recognize everyone here at MSU, the staff, the faculty, the administration, and, of course, our handsome buff mascot, Sparty. You know, think about those poor students in Ann Arbor. They have a weasel for their mascot. I spent the happiest years of my life right here at MSU. I earned my bachelor's and returned for law school. I always knew I'd be a good fit here. I was born just a few miles down the street, down Harrison, and spent the first 10 years of my life in East Lansing. My dad took me to watch Magic Johnson play at Jennison Fieldhouse when I was a kid. And coming back here for college on the banks of the Red Cedar always felt like coming home. I started my freshman year in 1989, a long time ago. It was an iconic year, of course. Two major world events happened that fall. The Berlin Wall fell, and the first couch was burned in Cedar Village. I may or may not have been at one of those events. Let's just say I didn't have a passport, so you know what I'm saying. Harry Met Sally, Dead Poets Society, and The Little Mermaid were in theaters. The radio was pumping Paula Abdul and Phil Collins, Bon Jovi and New Kids on the Block. My hair was big, my jeans were baggy, and my jackets were leather. 2 out of 3 persist to this day. At MSU that fall, just like every perfect East Lansing fall, possibility was in the air. Students from every county in Michigan, every state in America, and dozens of countries around the world had arrived here to learn, grow, and become Spartans. Those first few weeks were just magical. When my mom dropped me off at Wonders Hall, we cried, we hugged, and then she didn't hear from me for 2 weeks. She left several messages on my dorm phone answering machine. Yes, an answering machine in the dorm room. We didn't have cell phones. Thank God. Or I don't know, I'd be standing here as your governor today. When I finally called her back, she was relieved and a little concerned. I said, don't worry, I'm having the time of my life. As a comm major, I came here with dreams of becoming a sports broadcaster and working for ESPN. Like any good Spartan, I would tailgate and go to games afterward, too. I lived in South Complex with many of the athletes, and I worked as a Spartan aide for MSU Athletics, giving recruit families campus tours. And, of course, I loved basketball, too. Judd Heathcote was our coach. Tom Izzo was his assistant coach. Now, I love that guy. I love Coach Izzo. No one embodies what it means to be a Spartan more than Coach Izzo. Yeah, let's give Coach Izzo a hand. I also did all the classic MSU things, joining the midnight yell during finals, downing my fair share of shark bowls, taking fun classes outside my major like ice skating and bowling, much to my father's chagrin. People usually assume my first elective office was in the House of Representatives, but it was actually here when I was elected president of my sorority, Kappa Alpha Theta. Any thetas in the house? Few? All right. Well, leading that organization of 150 strong, independent young women remains one of the hardest jobs I've ever had. Seriously. And I've governed through a pandemic and plots. But the single MSU experience that shaped my life most, however, was an internship I did at the state capitol. See, my dad encouraged me to give it a shot. I was hesitant because it wasn't originally what I wanted to pursue. But I was curious. And during that internship, I fell in love with public policy. I found the thing I loved and wanted to do for the rest of my life. If I had been on any other campus, I would not have had that same kind of experience. I am where I am today because of MSU. And I bet some of you have had some similar journeys. And even if you didn't, that's okay. There's not one right way to spend your time here. If you showed up, got involved, stayed curious, and made friends, you did MSU right. You probably got a parking ticket or two from your friends at Pace. You painted the rock, pet Zeke, or snapped a selfie with Sparty. You shoveled down a combo extreme and enjoyed Saturday nights at hallowed institutions like Crunchies or Harper's or Rick's. And then you probably enjoyed a quiet Sunday morning at the new Trader Joe's with sunglasses, an Advil, and a big Strange Matter coffee. You're nodding, okay. I hope you lived it up during your time here and learned a lot about yourself in the process. As a student, I certainly did. This afternoon, I want to share 3 things I learned at MSU that have stuck with me, and I hope you find them helpful. The first thing I learned is simple. It's a timeless lesson. If you try, you will always get better. That idea is the core of the tagline, Spartans Will. Many of us, especially Michiganders and Midwesterners, are humble, and that's a good thing. But too often, we underestimate what we're capable of. At MSU, I had professors who believed in me and encouraged me to embrace my potential. When I first arrived, I was not very confident in my academic ability. In high school, I won Most Improved Student because I finally started to get my act together junior year. And while MSU was a bit of a reach, it was the only place I wanted to be, and it was the only place I applied. My mother wanted me to have a backup plan. So unbeknownst to me, she applied me to her alma mater, Western. You can imagine my confusion when I got the letter, "Congrats, you're a Bronco."
4: Michigan Democratic Governor Gretchen Whitmer speaking at Michigan State University's commencement.
5: Thankfully, I had already gotten into state. At MSU, I remember a piece that I wrote about a traumatic incident from my life. Professor Steve McCormick took me aside and told me how brave I was and how well I understood the assignment about cognitive dissonance. It meant a lot. I still remember it. It gave me confidence. I also want to thank Professor Sandy Smith, who's still here, and she was awesome, too, as well as so many other professors I had. In one of my ATL courses, we had to write an alternative ending to a book we had read. The professor read aloud from the three best papers to the whole class. I was surprised when I recognized mine among them. At MSU, I learned that I was capable of so much more than I realized. I learned how fun it was to work at and get better at something I thought I couldn't do. Graduates, you'll never be permanently bad at anything. So always remember what Spartans will really means. It's an incomplete phrase, and your job is to finish it by doing the work. The second thing I learned here was to keep an open mind. My daughters are both around your age. They put a ton of pressure on themselves to succeed, certainly more than I did when I was 22. The thing I find myself telling them most often is to keep an open mind. As you might say, go on side quests. Do things for the plot. In our competitive world, it's tempting to choose what to do next based only on what you think will look good on a resume. My advice is simple. If something excites you, chase it. Even if it doesn't have an obvious benefit, it'll probably be a good story someday. And it will inevitably come back to help you. Every experience I've had, no matter how seemingly random, has helped me. And who knows, taking the unexpected step could also help you find your calling. That's what happened to me. My journey to policy and public service was not a straight line. I wasn't a JMC kid. They wouldn't have had me back then anyway. I wasn't interested in government when I got to MSU. I wasn't even particularly political. I took a chance with that internship in the state capitol because it seemed different and interesting. It was a detour, but it ended up being the scenic route that changed my destination. Graduates, take the detour and enjoy the journey. You'll never know where you'll end up. The third thing I learned at MSU is about time. I'm sure today brings back tons of memories of your time here. You might think, how did 4 years go by so fast? As the saying goes, time flies when you're having fun. But the old saying is only half true. Time flies all of the time. The best we can do is savor the good and remember the bad doesn't last forever. Every season or phase of your life will be important in its own way. It'll give your life shape and meaning. A therapist once told me that we're all like a lump of clay. And when a lump of clay is hollowed out, it becomes a cup or a vessel. When you go through something, when something's taken away from you, what's left behind can have purpose. Your freshman year was changed forever by one of the worst days in Michigan history, when we lost three beautiful young Spartans on this very campus. Alexandria, Arielle, Brian. Those three should have been out in the world by now, living their lives and chasing their own adventures. It's not fair that they're not with us anymore. It's not fair that some of you will still carry scars, both seen and unseen, from that day. It's not right that your first year at MSU was traumatic. But nothing, and I mean nothing, has inspired me more than the resilience, courage, and community that you and your fellow Spartans showed in the days and weeks after that dark day. You turned pain into purpose. You demanded this time be different. You fought for change. And because of you, we came back to this campus just a few months later, and I signed new laws that have gone on to save many, many more lives. That night took something from everyone. But what was left behind was a deeper love for each other and a belief in our power to make real change. Spartans, cherish the good and remember, the bad doesn't last. I thank you all so much for welcoming me today. I have one final request, and it's an exercise. Imagine you have a Polaroid camera. Pick four snapshots from your time at MSU. Four pictures that you'll carry with you forever. Maybe one from each year. Think about those moments. What do they show? And most of all, who's in them? I bet most of your Polaroids are group pictures with people you love. For the rest

0: For the rest of your life, I hope you see that the best parts of life are the people by your side. You could be in beautiful places doing important things, but if you don't like who you're with, it doesn't matter a whole lot. If you're with people you love, you can get through anything. You've all just wrapped up 4 fun, foundational years of your life. You've been lucky to do so with wonderful people alongside you. As you move away or hopefully stay in Michigan, form community wherever you go. Bring people together. It's just what Spartans do. We like to think that the world would be a better place if it looked more like MSU, and that's certainly true. I know the world is a better place because you are in it. Spartans, remember that you are loved, you are valuable, and whatever you want to do, you will. This is my last year as governor, and that's why I wanted to be here with all of you for my final college commencement. This is where it all started for me, and part of me will always be here. Today is a snapshot memory for me forever. Thank you all again. Congratulations. I love you. Big Gretch out. Go green!
1: Michigan Democratic Governor Gretchen Whitmer speaking at the commencement of her alma mater, Michigan State University, on May 1st. Now Florida Republican Governor Ron DeSantis speaking at Ave Maria University in Florida. He praised the school for instilling the pillars of the Catholic faith in students and encouraged graduates to look to the guidance of America's founders as they move into their postgraduate lives.
2: Well, thank you so much. It is great to be here at Ave Maria University in the best state and the best country in the world. Now, as the governor of the entire state, I get around a little bit, but I will say that Southwest Florida, this region of Florida, has always been very special to me. I have it on good authority that when Republicans die and go to heaven, it looks a lot like Naples, Florida. I'm also excited to be here at this community, Ave Maria. I remember when this was a tomato field. I remember when the university was being built. I remember when the first houses are being built. But it's become a unique community, not just in our state, but in our country. You are way more likely to run into a golf cart than you are a criminal. And what passes for scandal here is when someone fails to genuflect at Mass. It's pretty good culture you got there. And then here at Ave Maria University, you are doing it the right way. You are not being swept up in the spirit of the age. Instead, you have a university that regards faith and reason as complementary, and that can provide a lens for which we can find the truth. You have rigorous classical liberal arts education, not rooted in passing fads and the latest ideological joyrides that we see in so many other universities, but in rigor and in the promotion of traditional moral virtues. You also have faith as the foundation, not just as for academic life, but also for campus culture. So many Catholic in name universities we have in this country, and I can say Ave Maria is the genuine article. So congratulations. And what Ave Maria is doing is something that we all must do. It's not to try to conform our faith to the spirit of the age, but to pursue truth regardless of where those currents are going. We share a faith that is over 2,000 years old. It represents a fixed reality of who God is and what God has done, above all in the life, death, and resurrection of Christ. You think of the early Christians as a persecuted sect in a pagan empire, and yet the faith has outlasted the Roman Empire. It spread to barbarian cultures. It survived skepticism during the Enlightenment. And it has even survived under very brutal totalitarian regimes. The faith does not depend on what is fashionable or who holds power. It is, in fact, the truth that ultimately will set you free. When St. Paul and

0: instructed Timothy to, quote, guard the deposit entrusted to you, he was speaking of a deposit of faith that was objective and unchanging. The truth is not subject to a popular vote, and it doesn't follow popular fads. The church, its role is to shape the times through faith, not to exchange these timeless truths for temporary relevance. North is still north, right is still right, even when you have to stand all by yourself. Now, truth must also be central to our civic life as Americans. I think it's important to say this year in the 250th anniversary of the founding of the United States of America. This should be a time where we all reflect on the principles on which this country was founded and that made it great. Now, in Florida, we're leaning into this as a state. We believe it's important for young people to learn more about the founding of the country, but also our more seasoned citizens who may not have been exposed to this throughout their education. We're even commissioning statues in counties that are named after the founding fathers. And you know, there's a lot of blue states taking those statues down, so I'm getting them at a discount on the open market, and it's working out really good for us.
1: Florida Republican Governor Ron DeSantis speaking at Ave Maria University.
0: But it's important to do because 250 years ago, we had a group of founding fathers that risked their lives, their fortunes, and their sacred honor to establish an independent free nation. That was not the same when they signed their John Hancock's on the Declaration of Independence. That is not the equivalent of just popping off on social media. When they put their signatures on that document, they knew they had two choices, success or death, and they all would have been put to death for treason had they not succeeded. They had a lot to lose. This was not the French Revolution. These were very successful people. They were the movers and shakers of the colonies, but they believed that it was important to take a stand, not just for themselves, but for us many generations later. They really sought a conservative revolution. All they were trying to do was have the traditional rights of Englishmen be respected by Parliament and by the Crown. But in formulating the revolution, they had to think deeply about where our rights come from, what is the proper role of government, and in doing so, they set the stage to have revolutionary consequences for human freedom, starting with the Declaration of Independence. They later, the next decade, went and had to formulate a constitution. As they're doing all these things, they were very smart about history. They studied the history of every republic for the history of mankind. And they tried to draw lessons from them. And the one lesson, there was really only one common thread that united all previous republics in human history, and it was this. Every single one of them had failed. And so they understood it fell to the United States of America to determine once and for all, can we actually have a society where we govern ourselves, where our rights are God-given, not government-granted, where we live under a rule of law, not the rule of individual men, where government is constitutionally limited, or is mankind destined to live under various forms of despotism for the rest of human history? And they really believed, and I believe, that ultimately the United States would be the one to answer that question. Now, in spite of winning a war, in spite of and issuing a Declaration of Independence, even framing a Constitution and a Bill of Rights, they didn't think that ultimately answered the question. That gave the United States the ability to potentially answer the question in the affirmative. That's why when Benjamin Franklin walked out of the Constitutional Convention, he was asked, "Did you give us a republic or a monarchy?" And his answer was, "A republic if you can keep it." They understood you could have the best Declaration of Independence in the world. You could have the best Constitution in the world. These do not run on autopilot. They require every generation of Americans to step up and defend institutions, defend freedom when they are at risk. And that is as true today as it was then. Now, this is something that I think is similar to how I view the role of faith, because our country was founded on principles that were not just time capsules in 1776, 1787, or 1791. These are enduring principles because they are true principles. They are an accurate reflection on human nature. They are accurate reflection on the fact that government does not give us that our rights. God gives us our rights, and that governments must be constitutionally limited. So just as we rely on a 2,000-year-old faith to guide our spiritual lives, we must keep faith with those timeless political truths, and those must serve as the foundation of our civic life. Now, human nature has not changed since 1776. The need for constitutional limits on government has not changed since 1776. That a free society must be guided by the rule of law, that has not changed since 1776. Now, Florida has done more than anyone to carry the torch of what George Washington called the sacred fire of liberty that represents that spirit of 1776 that we will be celebrating on July 4th. We have done a lot, but some of the things we have done, we preserve freedom during COVID, not just for the people of Florida, but really for people around the country. We've also ensured the triumph of the rights of parents to direct the education and upbringing of their children. We defeated pernicious ideologies that sought to corrupt our institutions. We created and defended a culture of life in Florida, and we became the number one state in the United States for religious liberty, and so much more. On and on it goes. But here's the thing, and the graduates are going to find this out. Leadership is not cost-free. Whenever you stand for something, if you're making a difference, it's likely because that's not easy. It's very easy to just hitch your wagon to whatever wind, the way the winds are blowing. The test of leadership is whether you're able to dig in, stand up for what's right, even when it is not something that is popular. And for us, it was mostly we were not popular with the elites and the media and academia and all this. And we took a lot of blowback, but it's the right thing to do. And you got to be willing to do that. You're also going out in a world where, and you've grown up in this, where we have information overload. Now, on the one hand, it could be a mechanism for truth seeking. You can press a button, send a truth all around the world, and you wouldn't have been able to do that 40 years ago. But it also allows a lot of bad actors to say a lot of bad things. Sometimes the truth can be elusive, and being able to sift through a lot of the verbal rubble that gets thrown out is something that's going to only be more important as technology continues to advance.
1: Florida Republican Governor Ron DeSantis speaking at Ave Maria University.
0: You're graduating on the eve of another technological innovation people are talking about in terms of artificial intelligence. And as faithful Catholics, I think we all understand that technology can be very good, but it must be channeled to benefit individual liberty and to benefit humanity. We must not be governed by the almighty algorithm. Technology must enhance the human experience, not supplant the human experience. And these are going to be debates that are going to rage, not just today, but for many, many years to come. Now, everyone sitting here getting a degree is going to pursue a lot of different things. Some will try to go into law, medicine, business, social work, who knows? And you have obviously a great foundation with which to pursue those endeavors. But no matter what you choose, everybody here will have the duties to strengthen and improve the republic, regardless of that chosen vocation. You have a responsibility to continue the preservation of a free society. Now, maybe that means you end up being an office holder like I am. Maybe it means you are in the military. You join law enforcement. Maybe you're just very successful at business. Maybe you're involved in medicine. Maybe you just have a strong family. You're involved with your community and you're a diligent citizen. There's ways that you can do it, and they're not all the same. But make no mistake about it. You are the inheritors of the greatest political project in history that began 250 years ago. We have a responsibility. You have a responsibility to preserve that sacred fire of liberty. This is the fire that burned in Independence Hall in July of 1776 when those 56 men signed their names to the Declaration of Independence. It's a fire that burned at a cemetery in Gettysburg, Pennsylvania in 1863 when our nation's first Republican president pledged this country to a new birth of freedom. It's a fire that burned in 1944 when a merry band of brothers stormed the beaches of Normandy and helped free a continent and save the world. And it's a fire that burned at the foot of the Berlin Wall in 1987 when a very resolute president stood in front of that wall and said, "Mr. Gorbachev, tear down this wall." This is the charge to maintain and preserve that sacred fire of liberty. So the question is, as you go out into the world, goes back to Franklin's admonition. After 250 years, what does the future hold? Can we keep it? Can we preserve it? Can we make the republic better? Well, with faithful and civic-minded graduates like we honor today, who have a great foundation and are wearing the full armor of God, the answer to Franklin's question is, yes, we can keep the republic, and yes, we will keep the republic. Congratulations. God bless you, and God bless the United States of America. Thank you very much. Thanks so much. Thank you. Best of luck to everybody. God bless you. Thanks so much. Congratulations.
1: Florida Republican Governor Ron DeSantis speaking at the commencement of Ave Maria University in Florida on May 9th. Now we'll hear from Erica Kirk, Turning Point USA CEO and the widow of Charlie Kirk. She spoke at Hillsdale College in Michigan. She talked about her husband's memory and legacy, encouraging graduates to live their lives like he did. This took place on May 9th.
2: Thank you. First, I want to say thank you to Dr. Arn, your beautiful wife, Penny. You guys have been there for me during the darkest moments of my life, so thank you for that. To all of you here, parents, class of 2026, faculty and staff, it's an honor to be here. It's an honor to accept the degrees that I'll be receiving later on behalf of myself and Charlie. On a lighter note, yesterday was my wedding anniversary, and I couldn't help but think of a funny story to share with you through obviously a lot of pain, but when we got married and we went to our honeymoon the next day, we decided for our honeymoon that it would be a disconnected honeymoon, meaning no computers, no cell phones, just being able to pour into each other, plan out what our family life would look like, what type of parents we want to be, what type of spouse we want to be, so really just pour into each other. And so, again, no phones, but at the time, Charlie's assistant gave Charlie a bat phone for emergencies, so there was only emergency phone numbers on this phone, nothing else. So when we arrive, we go straight to the gym, because that's what we did, and I'm on one side of the gym, Charlie's on the other, and then all of a sudden, I was thinking, he pulled out the bat phone. And I was like, okay, maybe he's going to put on some music. He loved classic rock. I was like, maybe he's going to put on some music. So I'm on the treadmill. He's over in the weights. And all of a sudden, I hear Dr. Arn's voice coming from the side of the room. And so I walk over to him. And I was like, baby, what are you listening to? He goes, I know. He was like, I'm almost done. He's like, I have to finish just a few more lectures from Dr. Arn. I have a few more certificates I have to get from my online courses at Hillsdale. We're almost there. I can't skip him. I was like, baby, you do what you got to do. I'm here for it. But I enjoyed it because I was learning about Churchill, too, when he was working out. I was working out. It was a great little bonding moment. But every time Charlie finished a Hillsdale program, he would online, he would screenshot the certificate of completion, and he would send them to me every time. I know he would send them to the team as well. I believe he also sent them to you every time he did them. He was very proud of them, and he had every right to be. And Charlie blessed myself and our children with dozens and dozens of journals. He loved to journal. And a lot of them at the top, he would write the topic on the journal and what he was going to be writing about. And my goodness, does he have a ton that say Hillsdale and Dr. Arn. And so those are the ones that I really look forward going through as time goes on, because he really understood that this institution wasn't normal. It was something that elevated his thinking to be a thought leader and really become a serious person, not just a political talking head, but someone who truly sought out the beautiful things in life, the good, the true. And he really took that seriously because he loved learning, and that's what set him apart, just as all of you. You guys love learning, and I would tell him, and he would like to hear it, but I love telling him because it was honest. I would say, I love learning from you. And so whenever we would have date nights, I would just be like, tell me something that I don't know about the founding fathers, or tell me something about Benjamin Franklin, because he loved learning about Benjamin Franklin, or tell me something about Churchill. He just loved being able to share what he had learned in those moments. And it's more than, and you guys know this, it's more than just memorizing statistics and facts. It's how you are able to absorb such knowledge that elevates your thinking above the noise of this world. And through his learning, Charlie was better able to recognize his duty to pursue truth and to defend liberty. And this responsibility he felt to God, he felt it to our family, to our country, and that was born from what he learned. And Charlie was able to see things on a multidimensional level, which was really powerful to witness. He sought to order what was disordered and came to the table with solutions instead of more problems. He was very solution-oriented. That's a prime characteristic of an entrepreneur. But he had solutions, whether that be for the government or for the culture. And that's what all of you are called to do also. All of you students here that are graduating, you have learned about the permanent things, and you share in that responsibility to be a part of the solution for this nation and this world. And just to inspire you a little bit more, when Charlie loved to tell the story of how Turning Point USA started, like all great startups, it started in a garage in Lamont, Illinois. And he was fresh out of high school, and he would say he had no money, no connections, and no idea what he was doing. But to the world, that might seem relevant, but to God, it's not.
1: Turning Point USA CEO Erica Kirk speaking at Hillsdale College commencement.
2: He knew that what the Lord had put on his heart, that was his calling, and that's what he was going to pursue. And God really put a hedge of protection around him as he built and he strived to build something that would outlast him. He founded Turning Point USA to show our lost nation back to its original principles, and he saw the problems in our country. And in a response, he sought to turn a doubting, godless, and defiant nation back to God, to remind a confused nation that our freedoms are not guaranteed and we must sustain them, and point a lost generation back to truth, virtue, and right living. Charlie used every second he could pursuing the greater good and the greater things of life. I witnessed it firsthand. He was meticulous about his time, down to the second. He knew his calendar so well. And as a couple, we always understood the finitude of life. Not in a depressing way, because if you do look at it too long, you can get depressed about it, but it's not depressing. It's in a way that makes you appreciate life more. Because we are all here on this earth for such a short amount of time. Such a short amount of time. And it's so humbling, the contrast between human limitation and God's infinity. That's why our choices, even the smallest ones, matter. They matter so much. And through your time as a student at Hillsdale, you've spent years preparing, you've spent years learning and being shaped in ways both seen and unseen. And now you find yourself standing at the threshold of a life that will no longer be structured for you, but entrusted to you. And that's important, that's special, because once what once felt guided will now require direction, and what once felt theoretical will now become deeply personally real. And as you continue forward in life, I want you to kind of embrace the similar blueprint of my husband, where he loved to point out that God made us purposeful beings. And continue forward in life with clarity and intention, and you will come to understand that life is not defined by the abundance of options, but by the weight of the choices that you make within them. And those choices, more often than not, are not dramatic or obvious, but quiet and compounding, forming the blueprint of your life long before anyone else can see what you are building. Each of us must order his own house, live rightly and aim for high and beautiful things. And if we do, we may save our souls and perhaps by the mercy of God contribute to the preservation of our country. But what does that mean for you, for the students that are sitting here, for the graduates? It means that responsibility has now settled upon you. And that's very important, not as a burden meant to overwhelm you, but as a calling meant to ground you. And starting tomorrow, you are now in a position where truth must be pursued and defended. And that responsibility comes from your identity as Christians, as Americans, and as graduates of Hillsdale College. Because to the world, they believe truth is something to be reshaped. But to all of us in this room, it is something to be honored. If you are going to live as a purposeful being, then aim high at worthy things, because purpose is not something that just drifts into your life. It is formed through what you attend to, what you think about, what you return to when your thoughts start to wander over and over again. And over time, your thoughts become your priorities, and your priorities become your direction, and your direction becomes unmistakably your life. And what you seek in life, you will get. If you're seeking the ugly, the conspiracy, the pain, you'll find it. And if you're seeking the good and the true and the beautiful, you will find that as well. For example, if what occupies your mind is comfort, you will, with remarkable consistency, build a life that avoids difficulty and seeks ease. If it is pleasure, you will find ways to arrange your life around it. And while you may succeed in achieving both comfort and pleasure, you may also find, perhaps to your own surprise, that they are incapable of sustaining the weight of a meaningful life, because you are not made for a life that asks nothing of you. You are made for something higher, something that calls you upward rather than settles you downward. At the center of that life, it must be Jesus Christ, always, to love him and to serve him. Because he is the axis upon which all other priorities turn. That was our family's priority. It still is, to serve the Lord. And it's the lens by which everything else flows through. Along with that, Charlie would often encourage people, like Dr. Arn said, to get married young, not rushed, but young. And congrats to those who have been married or are married in this room. But it's special. He'd also say, have more kids than you can afford. But I just want to encourage all of you, to the men, you are called to provide. You are called to lead, to anchor your families in strength and consistency.
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2: To the women, you are called to nurture, to build, to shape lives with wisdom and endurance. These are not secondary callings. They are among the most significant ways a life can be rightly ordered. And so in closing, as you journey along, pursue truth and defend liberty, like I said before. Love your country. I've said this many times, and I'll say it again. Our country is not perfect, but my goodness, is she good. And we live in the greatest nation ever. Love her. This country preserves life. Love your country because we have the right to property and the freedom to speak and serve God. Defend and preserve it for your children. And pursue learning your whole life. It's important. Read great books. Challenge yourself. Build and maintain deep friendships. The world you are entering will not always affirm what you know to be true. In many ways, it will challenge it. It'll distort it. And at times, it will oppose it. That's good. Challenge is a good thing. But please know this. Your responsibility is not to reflect the world. Quite honestly, if you want to make a difference in the world, it's very hard to do that when you look just like it. As Christians, we are in the world, not of it. It's a good reminder. But my husband's life and how he lived was a fantastic blueprint for that. And that's why our entire team as well at Turning Point USA is dedicated and determined to continue the work that my husband started. But don't forget this moment, being in this room, parents and students alike. This is a special moment. Soak it all in. You've worked hard for this. You've earned it. And as you start day one as a graduate, build carefully, choose wisely, and aim not at what is easy or immediate, but what is beautiful and true. Knowing that a life lived this way without compromise is a life that matters, not only for what it achieves, but for what it preserves. God bless you, class of 2026, and God bless America. Thank you.
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1: Now to Chapel Hill, North Carolina, where country music artist Eric Church spoke at the University of North Carolina's commencement. In his remarks, Eric Church used his guitar as a metaphor, encouraging graduates to write their own song in life. This happened on May 9th.
4: Stop it. We'll get to this in a second. I'll explain this. But I want to say before I begin, I want to thank the Chancellor. And I want to say that I grew up, as was mentioned. Oh, they can't hear me? Okay. Let me know when you can hear me. Hello? You got me now? That was a great 50-50 right there. All right. Should I juggle or what do you want me to do? Yeah. You got the guitar? Can you hear this?

0: Oh, I'm glad to see you. Come on out. Okay. Oh no. Is it there? You hear me now? Oh, thank God.
1: I mean, he's got it.
0: So I hope you're enjoying yourself. This is a lot of fun. I was saying that I'm from a small town, Granite Falls, North Carolina. And before I begin again, there were three things that mattered to me growing up, mattered to my family. And it was God, it was family, and it was Dean Edward Smith. And from the beginning of my life, I was born, bred, and dead Tar Heel. So this means more to me than I can describe tonight, that you guys would have me here to do this. I've been grinding on this for a little bit about how to do it. I have torn up multiple speeches. I have thrown things. And in one of my fits of frustration, I sat down with a guitar. And I thought, man, who am I kidding? I need to figure out a way to do this with a guitar. So if you'll indulge me, I want to start with a sound. You know this sound. It's a guitar that's out of tune. Something that almost gets there, that tries, but doesn't. And some ancient, honest part of your brain knows it immediately. You don't need training to hear it. You just know. That sound is the sound of something beautiful that has not been tended to. Six strings. When all six are in tune, the chords they make can stop a conversation cold. Carry a broken person through the worst night of their life, or make a room full of strangers feel for 3 minutes like they've known each other forever. But if even one is off, the whole chord unravels. Not gradually, not politely. The moment you strike it, you know. I believe your life runs on this principle. And I'm going to break it down for you right now and tell you about your strings, okay? String one. The low E, that is your foundation. The low E is the thickest string. It is the heaviest. Every chord a guitar can make rests on this string being in tune. Your faith is the low E of your life. The thing that sits at the very bottom of you. Your belief about what this life is for, what you owe, what holds the universe together when science reaches the edge of its own explanation, and shrugs. The people who tend to their faith in ordinary seasons do not come undone in extraordinary ones. They still hurt. They still sit in hospital waiting rooms asking unanswerable questions at 3 a.m. But they have a foundation to return to. The world will try to untune this string through busyness, through slow accumulation of a full schedule, a full inbox, a full life. Listen to me. Tend to your faith. Not just when you're broken, but when you're whole. String two. String two is family, okay? Look out at these bleachers. Look around. Somewhere in that crowd is someone who has loved you longer than you've been easy to love.
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0: It's true. Someone who saw you at your actual worst, not your public facing worst, and didn't leave you. Someone who worked a job they didn't love to put a book in your hands you sometimes didn't open. Someone who sat alone in a quiet house and cried the weekend you moved into dorms and wondered, have I done enough? That is family. And the A string is where the music starts to get warm. It gives a chord its body, its richness. It's the string that makes you feel like you're not alone in a room. I want to warn you about something. You're about to get busy in ways that feel important, and many are. Professionally ambitious, creatively alive, building the life you've been pointed toward for 4 years. and family, because they love you with a grace you will spend most of your life trying to deserve, will rarely demand your time. They'll tell you they understand, and they'll mean it. Do not take them up on it. Call your people. Not when there's news, not when there's nothing. Show up when it costs you something. Let them see you when things are hard. The A string is not a holiday string. It's an everyday string. Protect it. The D string, the heart of a chord. On a guitar, the D string sits right at the heart of the instrument, in the middle of the low and high strings, giving the chord its body and its soul. Strike a full chord in a D string is what you feel in the center of your chest. That is not an accident. That is exactly what the right spouse and partner will do for your life. The person you choose to share your life with is the most important decision you will ever make outside of your faith. They will either amplify every other string you're playing or slowly pull the whole instrument into an out-of-tune mess. Not that I know that. I love you, honey. Find your best friend, someone you want to talk to at the end of a long day. Look for shared values over shared interest. You don't need to love the same food or music. You need the same compass, though it would be a benefit if you both hated NC State. Say, that wasn't in the speech I added. I'm throwing it in there. The right partner is the string that makes the whole chord ring fuller and warmer and truer than anything you could ever play alone. Choose them wisely and then love them fiercely. The G string. That's what it's called. Sorry. I didn't name the damn thing. That's just what it is. The G string drifts faster than the others on a guitar. I can promise you that is true. I have dealt with it my whole life. It's because ambition and resilience both live on this string, and they pull in opposite directions. I want you to want things. You should want things. The world has more than enough people standing at the edge of their own potential, waiting for a permission slip that was never going to arrive. Want the thing. Say it out loud. Build toward it with everything you have. And when you fail, and you will fail. Hemingway wrote it plainly, right in the sternum. The world breaks everyone. Afterward, the best of us are stronger at the broken places. Get back up. Tune the string. Keep playing. The B string is about community. Your generation faces a temptation no generation before has ever faced. The temptation to perform for everyone and belong to no one. To be globally visible and locally invisible. To have thousands of followers and no one knows actually where you live. Resist this. Plant yourself somewhere. Put down roots with the full intention of growing there. Learn the actual names, not usernames, of the people around you. Volunteer. Coach the team. Build the thing your community needs, even if the internet will never see it. Generosity

0: Generosity is not something you do after you make it. It's how you make it. And if you get lost, and at some point, I promise you, you will, you have a place you belong now. Come back. Walk through the quad on a fall day. Or sit on Franklin Street on a game day. And remember, these are my people because I am a Tar Heel. My last tour took me 42,185 miles over North America. And every single night, near and far, someone had on a Carolina flag, a Carolina hat, or a Carolina jersey. You will find yourselves, speaking from experience, high-fiving strangers wearing Carolina gear in faraway airports, or staying up across time zones to catch the moments, last moments of a game, or canceling a show in Texas to be with your people in the Final Four as you vanquish Coach K, you're welcome.
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0: And having the ultimate pride knowing that's the night my boys learn the Carolina fight song ends with "Go to Hell, Duke." True. Carry this community with you as you plant your roots. It will reap a bountiful harvest and make your song richer and fuller. And finally, the high E string. This is the thinnest string. It's the highest note. The one that carries the melody, that single line above the chord that everyone in this room recognizes and takes with them on the way home. It's also the one bent most easily by outside pressure. Social media is going to show you 1,000 versions of a life that looks better than yours. The comparison will be relentless, curated, and a lie, dressed up in really good lighting. Someone's comments, someone's criticism, someone's cold opinion is going to try to convince you to retune yourself to match what they think you should sound like. Do not let them touch your string. You were made uniquely, wonderfully, distinctly. There's a sound only you can make, a voice that has never existed before you and will never exist again. A contribution only you can bring, a way of seeing that belongs to only you. The world does not need another cover song. It needs an original. Six strings of life and willingness to keep them in tune. Six principles, six pillars. When all six are in tune with each other, the chord your life makes is full and resonant and true. All six will drift, not one or two, all six, in their own time, in their own season. Your faith will go quiet when you need it loud. Your family will get complicated in a way only the people who love you most can complicate things. You will go through hard seasons with your spouse. Your ambition will hollow out and your resilience will wear thin. Your community will start to feel like an obligation and your world will try to sand down the edges of exactly who you are. This is not failure. This is not weakness. It's the inevitable, universal experience of living in an imperfect world that doesn't stop to let us tune up. And the difference between a life that sounds like music and a life that sounds like noise is whether you stop and listen. Whether you're honest enough to hear which string has drifted out of tune and humble enough to make the adjustment instead of just turning up the volume and hoping nobody notices. Because you will notice. The part of you that knows what the chord should sound like will always notice. It will not let you go. Life won't be right until it is tuned. Trust what your heart hears and is telling you about your song. So graduates, now I encourage you to take your six strings, make it something worth hearing, and play your song as I leave you with mine. Hang on, we gotta do this the right way. Hang on.
2: You gotta put these things on. Oh.

0: Congratulations, class of 2026, and go Tar Heels. Thank you, guys.
1: Country music artist Eric Church speaking at the University of North Carolina, Chapel Hill's commencement on May 9th. Our next commencement speech comes from former University of Michigan men's basketball and NBA player Jalen Rose. He spoke at his alma mater's commencement. He gave graduates advice on leadership and being resilient. This happened on May 2nd.
2: Wow. This is incredible, and it's definitely a blessing to be here. Welcome. Congratulations, graduates. Wow. I want to thank our wonderful president. Please give him some love. The Board of Regents. Because whoever thought giving me a live microphone in front of 75,000 people, that's a lot of trust. That's a lot of trust. If you ever saw me as a member of the Fab Five or anything that I've done on this campus, if these walls can talk, right? So it's only right I represent my hometown. You've seen Harbaugh do it. You've seen the football team do it. I got a Boston buff up. You know what I'm saying? If you know, you know. And as I mentioned, it's definitely a blessing to take this stage. And I was riding here with two Michigan graduates, and I asked both of them, who spoke at your graduation? They didn't know. Y'all gonna remember this. I guarantee. And for those that don't know me, I was a Michigan undergraduate. The fifth member of the Fab Five to sign his letter of intent. And we were here in the 1990s. Yes, the 1990s existed. And for as long as I can remember, really since I was a little kid, loving the football helmets, I've been maize and blue through and through. So again, thank you guys for this amazing opportunity to speak. But I want to talk about an old-fashioned idea that's in desperate need today. It's a topic that each of you have the power to advance in the world if you choose. I want to talk about integrity. I'm going to use a lot of sports terms, political terms, psychological terms, educational terms. But the thing that I want you to think is, these are metaphors for life. And if you go to the U of M website right now, literally, and you type values in the search box, the first one of the list of six is integrity. And I just want to quote this. We act with honesty and take responsibility for our actions. So I'm going to expand on that definition. Integrity means an uncompromising adherence to a moral code. When I began writing this speech, and trust me, I did this 150 times. I was up all night last night. I wanted to make sure I came to support you guys, represent, and let you guys know that I took this serious. I didn't know the number one value at the University of Michigan when I went here was integrity. But I learned it. I felt it. And I'm here to tell you, there's a good way to live with integrity. It's the Michigan way. Because I can't lie, getting a degree in Ann Arbor hit way different than East Lansing. It just does. And while I consider myself a Michigan man, I figured sometimes that term can sound limiting. And so these days we're empowered to claim our identities, our orientations, our cultural inheritance, our belief systems. This is a good thing, an incredible thing. Yet the term Michigan man to me seem limited. And I feel like I want to broaden it today, if that's okay, to make the term more representative of all of us. So I propose that Michigan man simply becomes Michigan. I am Michigan. We are Michigan. You can't tell me I'm not a Wolverine. If you ever saw me play basketball here on campus, the bumpy faced bad team, Jalen, he was fearless. Like, he was hazardous to my health. He really was. So again, we are Michigan. So in preparation for today, I made a few lists of my ties to this prestigious university. I'm a Detroit native. I'm a member of the Fab Five, along with Jimmy King, Ray Jackson, Chris Webber, Juwan Howard. The banners will be hung. Yes. I actually made the dean's list here. So raise your hand if you made the dean's list. Actually did that before. I was surprised. I was like, wow, me? I'm like, all right, cool. Some 20 years ago, I endowed a scholarship here at the University of Michigan that's enabled multiple graduates to sit in the seats that you're sitting in right now. And y'all know Michigan has swiped that credit card fast. Boy, your parents know what I'm talking about. They just asked my credit card before they asked for my name. I was like, all right, like, okay.
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2: I'm the founder of a charter school in my hometown of Detroit, the Jalen Rose Leadership Academy. We're completing our 15th year, and our college acceptance is 100%. And you would never have thought that I actually have students that go to Michigan. This is a real thing. And students from my high school in Detroit have also graduated from Michigan. I'm a season ticket holder. They let me pay for those. At least it's right in front of Dusty May, who I love so very much. It's right in front of Dusty. Give it up. Because I woke up today feeling like a national champion. That's how I woke up today. So shout to the 2026 squad. I love y'all. Give it up for them. Give it up. Give it up. Give it up.

And the crazy thing is we varsity, Ohio State, JV. That's a real thing. And I didn't realize as a Wolverine that I had a level of arrogance because I went here, but carry it. Like all of those terms about excellence and those who stay will be champions, like those are real things. I lobby to recruit players to come to Michigan. You saw we had an outcast where we had a McDonald's All-American. Recruit decided that he was going to commit to Michigan. I'm currently a sports analyst for every network, ESPN, ABC, TNT. Big shout out to my TNT family. And last year, I was even presented with the Presidential Medal of Excellence. Excellence. Me? Right? For contributions, purposes, and ideals. And just now, awarded. Me, awarded. With Michael Phelps. You know what I'm saying? Michael Phelps knows my name. With a doctor of humane letters. I'm a doctor. So y'all know soon y'all see me on TV, so I'm about to change it on my IG right now. Like so fast. And for me, this honorary doctorate is a crowning achievement in my life. This is bigger than any score of the game. It's bigger than any championship. And this is also my late great mom who I lost a handful of years ago. This is actually my mama I made it moment. Because Tuesday would have been her 85th birthday. So coincidentally, this is happening right after that. And I know she's stomping the heavens and she's incredibly proud. And before I even came to Michigan, she already had the Michigan arrogance. She was like, it's the Ivy League school of the Midwest. You going to Michigan? I'm like, is that a real thing? Like Ivy League of the Midwest? Like, I thought she made that up. But that's a real thing. We are the Ivy League School of the Midwest. And giving back for me is everything. My hometown and this university has shaped all 360 degrees of me. My labor of love is to continue to give back. That's why I'm here. And that's what I want to talk about next. Perseverance and resiliency. I was an All-American. I was recruited to Michigan. Michigan was always my favorite choice. I wanted to stay close to home. So my mother, who we call Ma, my grandmother, who we call Grammy, could attend my games. And it was very important for me to wear this maize and blue. But what I want you to know, adversity, because you're going to run into it, it's going to make you who you are. Adversity teaches perseverance. I never met my biological father. And he was an NBA player. He's a number one pick in 1967. His name was James Walker. And out of spite in high school, he wore 24, I wore 42. He gonna know my name one day. I'm gonna be famous. I'm gonna make it to the league. And so my mother, Jeannie Cassandra Rose, combined my biological father, James, with my uncle Leonard, who took her to the hospital to give birth. And that gave life to the name Jamin, which is now a common name. I know it gotta be some graduates in here named Jamin. It gotta be everywhere. I hear the name, I'm turning around looking all the time, thinking people talking to me. My mom created that name. And so I take a lot of pride in it. So coming from the Detroit Public Schools to the University of Michigan, people were questioning me. Media members, newspaper outlets, figuring a kid from Detroit, how you gonna make it at Michigan? But they didn't pay attention that I was a honor roll student in high school. I actually took pride in my education. I always did. Even wearing this hat, it's so very incredible. The tassel keep getting in my eye.

0: You know, I'm like, wow, this is awesome.
1: Former NBA player Jalen Rose.
0: So the big thing is, how is Jalen going to make it academically? That was always the undercurrent to my entire life and my entire career. And as I mentioned, making the Dean's List was a prized source for me. Then I left to play in the NBA after 3 years here at the university. I finished my degree while I was playing in the league. Most players, when they leave, they say they're going to come back to go to school. They ain't coming back. But I was like, I went to school for 3 years in the middle of winter. I'm like, I'm going back. You know, some of my classmates showing up in class with shorts on. I'm like, okay, in December. Like, that's the Michigan commitment. I graduated from University of Maryland at College Park, because when I was trying to get my degree, remote classes, they weren't available. That literally didn't exist. It's almost like having a beeper or having an answer machine in the room. We couldn't just go to the party. We had to go back to the room and listen to the answer machine to see where everybody was going to be that night. You know, if you know, you know. Big shout South Quad, by the way. Stand up. You know. And having strangers shower me with low expectations, people always underestimated me, because sometimes I know how to play dumber than the mark. I do it on purpose. But it taught me perseverance. And it taught me that you have two ears and one mouth for a reason. That's because listening in many cases is a lot more important than speaking. And I want to say it again. For the people in the back, all the way in the back, we're in a big house. The best things, the best communicators and leaders are good listeners. Another thing, a lot of people, and I had to learn this, this is a tough one, this is about to, a lot of people can't deal with correction or criticism. And you must learn to deal with that. It's gonna happen in your life. You must also learn to deal with public scrutiny. Scrutiny can be harsh. Sometimes, though, your critics are right. I'm going to say that again. Sometimes your critics are right. So what I want you to do is continue to keep path forward, stay disciplined, stay focused. And I give a lot of credit to my hometown, Detroit, that raised me. And if I had to use one word that I want you guys to take from today, is resilient. You're required to have resiliency. Turbulence gonna happen. Your dream job ain't happening tomorrow. It is not happening. It ain't. But you're gonna get there though. So you gotta continue to persevere. You gotta have discipline. And I'm gonna introduce you to another word that you're required to have. Hustle. People say it a lot in sports, in life, in everything, but you're going to have more than one job. You really are. And so it's required for you to be able to create multiple efforts. Rocky, of all things, because I used to think I could go to Kronk and box. I used to think I was going to be in the NFL, so I used to watch a lot of Rocky. And Rocky's my favorite sports movie. And there's a quote from Rocky that always stuck with me that I want you to take with y'all today. Life is not how hard you hit. I'm going to say that again. Life is not how hard you hit. It's how hard you can get hit and keep on going. Because this world, could be a mean and nasty place. And it beat you to your knees and keep you there if you let it. Let me say that again. This world can be a mean and nasty place. It'll beat you to your knees, and keep you there if you let it.
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0: And so as the late, great Bo Schembechler, I know, would agree with, and as you guys all know, because y'all did it, y'all doing it right now, those who stay will be champions. You guys are champions. You're graduates. Now, a few final words on how to handle the ups and downs of life, because they will come. And I say this often, but it's very important. You can look down at your phone. You can look at your email. You can look at your text. You can look at social, your TikTok, whatever. I want you to always remember, people come into your life for four reasons. There's only four reasons people come into your life. To add, that means they bring value. To subtract means they taken away. I mean, you might have to block them, delete them, something. To multiply, that means they trying to run it up. They add to what you're doing. Or to divide, create division, gossip, drama. So always remember, people are coming into your life for those four reasons. Every person in your contacts have a purpose. Either they're going to add to what you're doing, multiply to what you're doing, or they're going to subtract or divide. They can easily take away your peace, your happiness, your safety. And so it's very important, not only the things you consume, but the human beings that you consume. Y'all know the people in y'all life just like, oh man, they calling me lunch. You know? So be very conscious. And before I leave, and this is an incredible moment for all of you graduates, I just want you guys to know, failure's not an option. You look down at the multiple choice on the test, failure ain't on there. And y'all got degrees from Michigan? Not Michigan State. Little brother. And the funny thing is they try to act like they don't like us calling them that, but it's true. It's actually true. But also I want to say etiquette in life matters. So a few words, they're going to take you a long way. I'm going to teach you a few words that's going to take you a long way. I'm sorry. Excuse me. Please. Thank you. Those are going to be very important words as you continue to matriculate in your personal, professional careers. Many of you are going to have families. You're going to have kids. You're going to do so many amazing things. As a matter of fact, one of y'all might hire me one day. That's the Michigan way. And I just want you guys to know, being able to travel throughout the entire world, there are two words that always connect us. Go Blue.

0: So, congratulations, graduates. The world is your oyster. This is all about you. Success is in front of you. Happiness is in front of you. Love is in front of you. Your goals and dreams are going to happen. But you got to continue to pursue them and endure. It's an honor for me to be here. It's an honor for me to celebrate you guys. And I know the sky's the limit for all your goals. So thank you. Enjoy. And hail to the victors.
1: That was former University of Michigan men's basketball and NBA player Jalen Rose speaking at his alma mater's commencement on May 2nd. Now we'll hear from former USAID Administrator Samantha Power. She spoke to graduates of American University's School of International Service in Washington, D.C. She reflected on her time leading the agency and encouraged graduates to find meaningful careers rather than simply a job. This happened on May 9th.
2: Good afternoon, everyone. I'm honored to join your class. Thank you for having me. Thank you, President Alger, Provost Wilkins, and Dean Robinson, for your leadership, for your words, and for convening us to mark this amazing day. Thank you to Wisdom and to Malia for incredible speeches and for showing us what the next generation's leadership is going to look like. I'm immensely grateful and honored to receive an honorary degree from American University's School of International Service. This is one of the nation's premier institutions for the study and the practice of working to improve the world around us. Graduates, given what drew you to this program and what clearly drives you, I would feel privileged to share this special day with you any year. But I feel especially fortunate to be joining you today because two of the core ideas at the heart of the AU School of International Service are under significant pressure at this moment. What are those ideas? I don't have to tell you. The belief in our interconnectedness, the idea that each of our fates is linked fundamentally to the fates of others, and the calling to serve. I'm here to tell you, graduates, that if you stay true to these core ideas, you will find great meaning in both your lives and your careers. And I'm here to tell you, anxious parents, that even if your kids' career pathways now seem a little less stable, their journeys a little more jagged than they look like they were going to seem a few years ago, your graduates most definitely chose the right university and learned the right things to position themselves to meet this moment. Rest assured. As you heard, my most recent stint in international service came at USAID, then the world's leading bilateral development and humanitarian agency, which I had the privilege of running from 2021 until January 20th, 2025. When I lived in Washington, D.C. as USAID administrator, this was my neighborhood. My kids played Little League a few blocks away at Friendship Field off Mass Ave and Van Ness. I paid far too much for coffee Sunday mornings at Waagschals. And I took our two yellow Labradors, Snowy and Finley, on long walks on the trails in Glover, Archibald, and Battery Kemble Parks. In living a stone's throw from American University, I encountered you, students, constantly. Yeah. Sometimes I actually had to think twice before leaving home because you stopped me on the street so often providing suggestions on what more we could do to support Ukraine. What were we doing to help African countries address their debt distress? And why weren't we getting more food and medicine to Palestinians in Gaza? When I went into the office, I also regularly encountered young development professionals who had graduated from AU. For decades, USAID tapped the talent nurtured on this campus through internships and by recruiting AU grads as USAID contractors, civil servants, and foreign service officers. One of the things that always struck me about the USAID staff who had attended AU is that the workplace and the world remained their classrooms. The AU School of International Service was founded in 1957, and USAID was born just 4 years later in 1961. We believed many of the same things, and we worked in parallel and often together to promote peace, justice, dignity, and security around the world. Almost 14 months ago, I walked out of the Ronald Reagan Building in downtown Washington, D.C. for the last time. Because of the powerful bipartisan support that USAID enjoyed and the growing centrality of development and economic stability to U.S. national security, I left office fairly upbeat about the agency's future.
1: Former USAID Administrator Samantha Power.
2: As I departed, I took in the photos on the walls, photos that captured a range of USAID programs, health workers giving kids measles vaccines, farmers planting seeds that were more resistant to drought, solar panels bringing electricity to remote villages, and girls raising their hands to get their teachers' attention in USAID-funded classrooms. I felt a profound gratitude to have had the chance to work among 15,000 American and international staff who never seemed to feel even a little self-conscious or corny in admitting on a given day that they hope to change the world. It's a little bit like hanging out with you all. Tragically, within a few short weeks of the handoff from President Biden to President Trump, however, Elon Musk, the richest man in the world, decided to abruptly terminate the work of an agency serving the world's poorest. He did so defaming individuals who had dedicated their lives to what you graduates aim to do, serve others. Musk and his followers didn't just dismantle the largest foreign assistance agency in the world, they also began chipping away at its moral foundations. The destruction of USAID, which the British journal The Lancet predicts will kill 14 million people, including 4.5 million kids under five by 2030, that destruction occurred against the broader backdrop of attacks on empathy. Claims that empathy is emotionally manipulative, something that can cause us to put regard for the welfare of strangers above our own self-interest. Less than a month after bragging that he had spent one of his weekends feeding USAID to the wood chipper, Musk told podcaster Joe Rogan, quote, "The fundamental weakness of Western civilization is empathy," end quote. As if a volatile job market wasn't worrying enough for you all, graduates, some of you might be wondering what will become of empathy itself. Notwithstanding everything that has happened, I am an empathy optimist. I am an empathy optimist because of the power of the arts to pull us, sometimes kicking and screaming, into the shoes of others. I have two teenage children. My son Declan is 6'1" tall, suddenly. He's 17 years old. His main preoccupations are girls and the Boston Celtics. Not too soon. But I have seen William Shakespeare, Mary Shelley, Edith Wharton, and the misfits and joyriders created by Bob Dylan songs expand his world. Indeed, he doesn't know I'm sharing this here today, but when his first crush went unrequited earlier this year, I know, he'd appreciate, I will relay that. And I inquired about how Declan was feeling. Instead of teenage mumblings or deflection, he was able to find just the right words borrowed from Bob Dylan. I offered up my innocence and got repaid with scorn. That happened. My 13-year-old daughter, Rian, keeps up with the latest fashion trends and is part of a TikTok generation that takes meticulous care of their skin when they don't need to take meticulous care of their skin just yet. But she is too cool for school. But I have seen the tears stream down her face when Alexander Hamilton's son, Philip, is killed in the duel reenacted in the Broadway show. And nothing on social media can influence her like the character of 14-year-old Ponyboy Curtis, a greaser, navigating class conflict and the risk of growing up too fast in the S.E. Hinton novel, The Outsiders. My favorite encapsulation of the ways in which the arts expand us comes from George Eliot, who said they allow us, quote, to imagine and to feel the pains and the joys of those who differ from us in everything but the broad fact of being struggling, erring human creatures, end quote. It's no accident that books are being banned from libraries in America at the same time empathy is under pressure. But for as long as words and song and art surround us, we humans will find ways to transcend our own experiences and identify with others. I am also an empathy optimist because over the last 15 months, I have seen the stubbornness and the resilience of those driven by the call to serve, the same call that animates you. I mentioned earlier the incomparable USAID workforce. They didn't join the U.S. government for the money, obviously. They most certainly didn't go into development or humanitarian work for the lifestyle. More than two-thirds of the countries where USAID worked were in crisis, whether from conflict, natural disaster, or political unrest. Decades after President Kennedy issued his famous call to serve, the people who joined USAID answered that call out of a simple, old-fashioned desire to improve the lives of others. Remarkably, even though most USAID public servants were given only 15 minutes to clean out their desks before being escorted out of USAID by security guards, even though they have been defamed and threatened, they have remained clear in their minds about the meaning of their work. As one said to me as they passed through the USAID turnstile for the last time, it was never a job. It was never a job. So here's the thing, graduates. When something is more than a job to you, when it is a vocation, when it is a calling, when it is a place where you find meaning, you will find a way to rise again. You will find a way to contribute. If you have experienced the feeling of being useful in this world, even fleetingly, I promise you are going to find a way to be useful again. Already, hundreds of USAID workers have gone to work at the State Department. Why do this when the leadership of the department had been so quick to lie about the work and the workers of USAID? Why? Because these individuals care about the people in the world who benefited from American programs. Offered a chance to do such work again, they seize that chance. Countless others have returned to the places where they grew up and decided to run for office or join local government. Many have landed in the private sector, where they're bringing decades of technical experience in global health, in education, in energy transition, economic development, and much more into new areas for innovation and growth. As they move into philanthropy, social enterprise, technology, and other sectors, they're helping scale transformative, human-centered solutions across the globe. They have found new ways to be useful. Finally, I am an empathy optimist because, turns out, people care about other people. A new GoFundMe study released just last week found that 71% of Gen Z, ages 18 to 29, had already given to charities in some form. They also, you also, appear to be volunteering at a higher rate than older generations. According to Newsmax, a conservative outlet known for its strong support of the Trump administration, 77% of Americans support international assistance that saves lives, improves global health, strengthens alliances, and bolsters national security and the economy. Even in this deeply polarized moment, why has support for international engagement, development, and humanitarianism endured? Each of us has different scaffolding that holds up our moral architecture. For some of us, it's the words of Jesus Christ that guide our intuitions. Whatever you wish others would do to you, do also to them. Before Christ, the Jewish sage Rabbi Hillel summarized the essence of God's command. What is hateful to you, do not do to your neighbor. That is the whole Torah, while the rest is commentary. Go and learn it, Rabbi Hillel said.
1: Former USAID Administrator Samantha Power.
2: The Prophet Muhammad said, one who spends the night with a full stomach while his neighbor is hungry has not believed in me. Every religious tradition enshrines a different version of this point, but they all come back to a single idea, the golden rule. Do unto others as you'd have done unto yourself. I've always been partial as well to John Rawls's construct, which he called the veil of ignorance. If we're wearing a veil of ignorance and we don't know whether we are rich or poor, gay or straight, man or woman, Muslim or Christian or secular, what would we want the rules and values in our societies to be? If we didn't know anything at all about who we were, how would we wish to see society structured? Surely we would place, if wearing the veil of ignorance, we would place empathy at the heart of our worldview. Now, this may all sound slightly starry-eyed to some of you. International assistance was slashed by 23% globally last year. More conflict is happening now than at any time since the Second World War. Inequality and political polarization are rising, while trust in institutions is falling. We're in the 20th straight year of freedom in decline globally. You know all these facts. You know them better than I do. But you do not have to be super cheerful or even optimistic about the state of the world to be an empathy optimist. Embracing empathy optimism doesn't require blowing past these grim realities and trends. It only requires recognizing that we have a foundation on which to build. A foundation because every day people who are skeptical about politics are reading fiction, reciting poetry, binging on TV series, stepping into the shoes of people with whom they have little in common. Every day, countless individuals, including many here today, are getting back up after being knocked down because they can't help but try again. And every day, whether owing to our faith or our powers of reason, most of us believe and pass along to our children the idea that we should do unto others as we would have done unto ourselves. Empathy optimism is not a playbook for success. It might best be viewed as fuel for the wending journey ahead. American University School of International Service graduates, you have worked so hard to get to this day. Have faith. You are ready to embark on that journey. And have confidence. Your imaginations, your resilience, and your foundational regard for others puts you in the strongest possible position to obtain the ultimate prize, that of being useful. Thank you and congratulations.
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4: The Griot writes that Muriel Bowser walked into Howard University's 158th commencement convocation on Saturday and was met with exactly the kind of crowd you'd expect for a mayor who spent nearly two decades making decisions that don't always land softly. There were cheers, there were boos. There were chants of free D.C. That was from the Griot. Washington, D.C. Mayor Muriel Bowser is a Democrat. She's not seeking a fourth term this year. During her speech, which runs about 20 minutes, she encouraged graduates to embrace being underestimated and push through adversity to achieve their dreams.
5: Good morning, Howard University! Chairwoman Hale, and members of the Board of Trustees, to the President's Cabinet, Chair Royal, and members of the Faculty Senate, to the Student Association President, esteemed faculty, staff, parents, and loved ones, good morning and congratulations. Dr. Frederick, I was a little nervous when I came here, but I just decided to go for it. And so before I get into my remarks for this august assembly, I learned last night that receiving this esteemed Doctor of Letters made me a bison, and I am proud to accept. And it also means, some may not like it, but it also means when you say HU, I can say you know. And just so everyone here knows who are privileged to attend this university, who is a part of this university's long tradition of impactful alumni, and whose faculty has helped shape medicine, business, the arts, theology, and political endeavors, I want you to know that the world knows too. The world knows what happens on this hilltop. The world knows that great institutions founded in the best city in the world, born of post-Civil War Freedmen's Bureau, that great institutions, they last, they evolve, they change, they meet the moment, they change the moment, and they lead the moment. Great institutions know that in history, there's history learning and idea exploring and ideology debating. And we know that that debate, perhaps even here, is grasping for air on college campuses. That idea debating across our land is under threat. Under threat by lawsuits, investigations, and the gutting of the Voting Rights Act. We know that higher education is redefining itself to both meet political moments, but also confront technological ones. We know those will change the way we work, live, and thrive as we autonomous human beings are engaging with autonomous machines. And we know that Howard's history and DC's history are inextricably linked. Howard, you were born in 1867, and the formerly enslaved people of Washington were emancipated 5 years earlier, 8 months before Lincoln signed the Emancipation Proclamation. DC emancipation turned the Capitol into a hub for Black freedom, progress, and intellectual life, providing the human and political momentum that buttressed Howard University's founding. Our histories are also linked by our Native sons and daughters who made great contributions to our city and the world, including pioneering surgeon and researcher Dr. Charles Drew and D.C. Mayor Sharon Pratt and Adrian Fenty, graduates of Thurgood Marshall's and Charles Hamilton Houston's Howard School of Law.
4: D.C. Mayor Muriel Bowser giving the commencement address at Howard University.
5: Histories are even linked in today's D.C. when just a few years ago, a graduating senior, Julene Broomfield, just like you, coined a phrase, "Don't mute D.C.," that kicked off a movement to fight for the preservation of D.C.'s go-go culture. And now, 159 years from your founding, Howard's job and the charge of its graduates is more important than ever. Yes, to educate Black teachers, ministers, and doctors. And yes, to be a wedge between democracy and autocracy, and the accelerator for Black excellence for more Black people everywhere. That's your charge, class of 2026, and I know you're more than ready for it. It became clear to me this week, as I was preparing to stand before you, that what I'm doing here. Because just like the legacies of Howard University and Washington, D.C. are linked in history, class of 2026, we have something in common too. People have struggled to describe what it means for a mayor to forego another election, another term, another 4 years in power. People have asked me if I'm retiring, resting, or quitting, or running for some other office. And the answer is no, no, and hell no. Just like you, I will be graduating too. This is my commencement too. You'll turn your tassels this morning and I will walk across the stage in January. And just like you, I will walk off the stage without all of the answers, but with the preparation, the scars, and the confidence to meet whatever moments come my way. You spent your 4 years here earning your degree. I spent almost 20 years earning mine. In good times, in unprecedented times of crisis and challenges with real consequences for 700,000 people. You picked a major. You joined the alpha chapters of the Divine Nine sororities and fraternities. You got internships. You made lifelong friends, acted in plays, and wrote for The Hilltop. You applied for medical school and law school. In 2024 alone, 300 new teachers were trained here, with 85% going to D.C. public schools. And over 20 bison have come to work in D.C. government through our Pathways to Public Service program. I ran for office 6 times in my hometown. I set bold goals like ending family homelessness, creating more affordable housing, more per capita than any place in America. I've built on the progress of our public schools and accelerated black home ownership, black business growth, and better opportunities for black developers to be a part of building our beautiful city. You, graduates, spent the COVID-19 shutdown taking classes on Zoom, social distancing, and some of you missing awkward school dances and field trips to Washington, D.C. I spent those years having to shut down a city to keep people safe. We distributed millions in rent and small business relief. I delivered over 200 hours of public briefings and maintained city services. But we have partners like Howard University, and I want to thank you for that, because Howard University has a $1.2 billion economic impact on the city of Washington.
4: D.C. Mayor Muriel Bowser giving the commencement address at Howard.
5: Thousands of D.C. residents and parents, close your ears. Your students spend $25 million in our city every single year. You students have come from big cities and small towns, from the United States and abroad. Some of you from great privilege and others just getting by. I'm from right here. My family has been here for generations. And no one cares more about a free D.C. than me. My father was born at Freedmen's Hospital. My father was born at Freedmen's Hospital. Hear me well. My mother was born at home in Foggy Bottom. The strictures of Jim Crow Washington tried to stunt their immense intellect, savvy, and ambition, but they persisted. My father had a 40-year career in D.C. public schools, ensuring that children and teachers had heat, clean buildings, and opened on time. My mother is a nurse who served veterans and those with mental illness for most of her career. And she, like you, sat on this yard and graduated from Howard University with a master's in nursing. And while my parents could recount many stories of opportunity denied in this nation's capital, their daughter became mayor. These are the traditions and legacies we inherit today. So class of 2026, our job is a tremendous one, to honor and build on those legacies. I want to quickly share a few things I learned along the way. Number one, the world will underestimate you. Use it to your advantage. You will be the youngest, the only woman, the only black person in a room someday. They won't know how the Mecca prepared you. They won't realize that you carry the hopes and dreams of survivors of survivors. They won't know that you are a master code switcher, that you can debate the merits of Meg versus Cardi or who the real Beyonce is, Beychella or Renaissance, or debate the existential threat of unchecked executive power to a democracy, especially a limited home rule democracy like ours in the nation's capital. I also learned to be in all rooms. I like showing up where no one expects me, with the Republicans and the Democrats, with the elite and the street, with my fellow moms and Jack and Jill, or hanging out with the fellas over Jack Manhattan's. A very successful woman once told me, if you want to spend 5 hours with your CEO, you better learn to play golf. And if you want to be the CEO, you better let that mentor of yours wins sometimes. And here's another pro tip. If you are moving into a new town, one of the best ways to meet all the movers and shakers is to join a campaign. Join a campaign for someone you believe in. Volunteer, knock on doors, sign up at fundraisers and meet and greets. And I promise you, you will meet great people, you will see beautiful homes, and you will change your communities. But don't change who you are when you get there. Here's one that has carried me a long way. Be comfortable being misunderstood. Sometimes you will make decisions your friends and family won't understand. You may decide to go the entrepreneurial direction when they want you to get a 9-to-5. You may decide to get married or never marry. You may decide to have kids, no kids, or adopt like me. You may go corporate or into public service. You may make controversial decisions like painting Black Lives Matter Plaza overnight in front of the White House. You may even make controversial decisions like preserving home rule with a mayor's order that prevented the takeover of your police department. You may walk the high wire without a net, but still be standing on the hilltop. Those not responsible for 700,000 lives will misunderstand. Some will misunderstand on purpose. Some for clout, some for clicks, others for political gain. I say this without hesitation, do it anyway. Like Marion Barry told me months before his death, the most important quality of a leader is courage. Hear me well, not kamikaze courage, not I'm gonna go down fighting courage, but true courage. True courage is a deliberate and strategic choice to face significant risk with a clear-eyed focus on your objective. Fight, yes. Go down, no. Play your cards, yes. Throw the dice on home rule, no. Preserve home rule, yes. Deliver statehood for D.C. with a Democratic House and Democratic Senate and a presidential signature, yes. Miss the opportunity to make D.C. a state, never. Sometimes the bold, courageous decision will be misunderstood. Be okay with that. And remember, courage without strategy will miss the mark every single time.
4: D.C. Mayor Muriel Bowser, a Democrat, giving the commencement address at Howard University.
5: Finally, my personal mantras, win by winning, control what you control, and when a window of opportunity opens, get through it and never, ever quit. To win ultimately, to reach a goal, you have to succeed along the way. Every task, every day, every stage of life. Make a plan to win the day. Every day, I firmly believe that I won my first election because I won a straw poll hosted by the Ward 8 Democrats. I won the day, and then I went on to win that race and the two that followed, and delivered on my promises to Ward 8 by investing more than $1 billion in the transformation of the St. Elizabeth's campus in Ward 8, where we deliver the home of the Washington Mystics, a new hospital, hundreds of units of new housing, and an incubator for Ward 8 businesses. And Howard University is winning too. You achieved an R1 research designation, the only HBCU to do so. And it's clear to prospective donors and students that this institution has an outsized impact on law, medicine, public policy, and culture. And that is why Howard is attracting more applicants every single year. That's how Howard brought home more than $300 million in just 5 years from visionaries who are less focused on taking over the world and more focused on making it a better place. Graduates, you will see that the world has macro forces beyond our control that visit our lives every single way in ways seen and unseen. I think many of us couldn't predict it that we'd be at war right now. I didn't predict that we would have a second Trump term. We didn't expect 20,000 of our residents to be laid off from federal jobs. So I implore you to deal with emergencies, balance budgets, retrain our workforce, and never take your eyes off your larger mission. There will be opportunities. There will be windows that open and close. Be ready. Be fast. I don't believe that my father ever told me as a kid that, Muriel, I want you to run for mayor. And in fact, I think maybe it never occurred to him as I was growing up. But now that he is flying with the angels, I wonder if he knew what he was doing all along. It was me and my dad who passed out flyers, went to ANC meetings, attended backyard organizing events, work precincts, where I learned the building blocks of politics. Then I volunteered on a campaign. My candidate won. We partied hard on U Street to celebrate, and then we got to work. This is what I also implore you graduates, never quit. Wherever I go, people comment, and they call me sometimes the sports mayor, which I never expected from someone like me who really is tall but can never bounce a basketball or make a basketball team. But I am proud to be the mayor that kept our teams, that brought our football team home, and has created jobs, housing, and economic development for D.C. residents. So sometimes in leadership, you will be called to be patient, to persist, to move in silence while building coalitions of support. And then it's important that you're ready to execute with ferocity. I wasn't able to attract the commanders back home in a week or in a year. It took more like a decade of building relationships, negotiations, and refusing to take no for an answer. And sometimes, graduates, you will win simply because you were the one who never quit. And now, my final words. This might be hard for some of you to hear. And given how much your parents have sacrificed to send you here, it may be hard for them too. Because, class of 2026, you went to Howard University. You were unapologetic. And you are chosen. You've been to the Mecca, and that means the standards for you are higher. So I hope that you accept this with love, because all of us sitting on the stage know this. You know a lot, but compared to what you will learn over the course of your life, you know relatively little. And that is not a criticism. It is a challenge. It is an invitation to be curious, to be dogged in uncovering what you don't yet know. You will build careers, grow families, build businesses, keep homes, provide help to aging parents, and along the way, you will learn about yourself and the world. And you will build on the tremendous foundation you earned here at Howard. So with that in mind, class of 2026, we graduate. You from this hilltop, me from City Hall, both of us shaped by the city, both of us carrying forward what we have learned. We know what is possible, and we know that while we have worked hard, we pass the baton, it changes hands, and our job is not finished. You graduate today on the shoulders of giants, men and women who came to Howard and then changed the world. Today is your turn, and the world had better get ready. Congratulations, graduates.
4: Washington, D.C. Mayor Muriel Bowser, a Democrat, giving the commencement address at Howard University at the 158th commencement convocation of the school. Muriel Bowser is not running for re-election this year, retiring after 3 4-year terms as mayor.
1: Now in our lineup of commencement speeches, we hear from author James Patterson, who spoke to graduates of the University of Wisconsin. He encouraged them to pursue fun careers and to talk to one another civilly rather than fight. This happened on May 9th.
6: Wow. Hi, I'm Stephen King. I'll explain this right-hand thing, maybe left-hand, in a minute or so. Okay, I did some homework on graduation speeches. It turns out most of the best speakers are comedians or politicians who, I must say, are frequently, if unintentionally, very funny. So I was thinking, if comedians are so good at speaking to students at important times, why not have more comedians as professors here at Wisconsin? While we're at it, maybe we should replace some of these impressively robed and mortarboarded deans with comedians, right? Just kidding. Okay, I'm not a comedian, but I am Chancellor Mnuchin's last big mistake. You all know about her big mistake before this one, moving on to Columbia. Seriously, girl? You know, Madam Chancellor, Jennifer, you can't keep going into the transfer portal. There's currently a presidential order limiting how many universities you can play for. You're right at your limit. Okay, back to my study of comedians. I noticed that they laugh at their own jokes, and they offer up sly grins or big, charming smiles. Unfortunately, I don't have a big, charming

0: smiles. Unfortunately, I don't have a big charming smile. See? So what I'm going to do today, I'll raise my right hand anytime I'm even attempting a joke. Okay, I'm a big believer in mission statements, and I have a simple mission here today. I want to be worthy of you graduates. And I want to be worthy of your families and friends. By the way, moms, happy Mother's Day tomorrow. Yay! Most important today, I want every graduate to walk out of here feeling that you are worthy. You are worthy. And you're about to find out that feeling worthy is a really big deal out in the world. It's really important. I don't ever give advice, he lied. But here's one big thought that's been driving my life for the last several years. It helped me with my decision to write books with Dolly Parton, Viola Davis, and most recently, Mr. Beast. Yes, sirree. And that's a word. Look it up. Mr. Beast and I have a novel coming out in September. Who would have thunk it? But that's what we do. We challenge ourselves. We do things that we didn't think we could do. Anyway, here's the thought that's been driving me forward. My time here is short. What can I do most beautifully? Actually, that idea is much more important for you graduates than it is for me. Your time here is shorter than you think. So what can you do most beautifully? Big idea. It's a motivator, I think. All right, it's time for some Badger goodbyes. Get out your hankies. And say goodbye to State Street Brats. Say goodbye to Teddy Wedgers, whatever the heck Teddy Wedgers are. Goodbye to trying to spot the elusive Tunnel Bob. Maybe he's here. Who knows? Goodbye to star watching on Observatory Hill and all the quirks inside the humanity buildings. Goodbye to the 80 bus and all the 80 bus people crammed onto it with you. And goodbye to walking up Bascom Hill in a snowstorm. Who knows what you'll remember from your years here? Memory can be so Proustian. One example. When I was in grade school, there was an apparently unforgettable air raid drill. We all had to stand in the hallway for half an hour, and I had a touch of the flu. Suddenly, I passed out. Fell on my face, broke a front tooth. I came to with a Catholic nun looming like a dark cloud over me. James, she said, whenever you're feeling faint, sit down immediately. You can't fall off the floor. Now, I remember that from third grade, back when dinosaurs roamed the earth. Okay, to be perfectly transparent, I didn't attend Wisconsin. That's my loss. My wife, Sue, went here. Sue's parents did. All of Sue's aunts, her uncles, cousins, neighbors, friends, sworn enemies, they're all Badgers.
1: Author James Patterson speaking at the University of Wisconsin on May 9th.
0: Before I married Sue, I had to sign a Badger prenup. Since we've been married, I've had to watch every single Badger football game, every Badger basketball game, every Badger volleyball game, swim meet, cross-country meet, table tennis match, beer pong tournament. I have a one breakfast free for every 10 card at Mickey's Dairy Bar. The list goes on, but I'll stop there. Oh, yeah. Our only son was baptized Bucky. Here's a story about a very special Badger

0: who led an amazing life. Robert Barnett, Wisconsin class of 68. Bob Barnett was my lawyer and literary agent for 21 years. He died last September. Over 1,000 people showed up in Washington, D.C. for his memorial service. They included the Clintons, the Bidens, the chairman of Fox, the chairman of CNN, Jesse Waters, Dr. Fauci. Bob Barnett had clients on the right and the left. He even had a client who was an anarchist. That would be me. Bob joked that if all his clients showed up at the same time, it would be World War III. In his 21 years as my literary agent, I talked to Bob almost every single day. If we missed each other, Bob would leave the same message. I get nervous when I can't find you. And now I can't find Bob. That's the kind of life we should all strive for. That's how the business world should work. That's how Washington, D.C. should work. So here's to Bob Barnett, Wisconsin class of 68. I so wish he was here today. Where you came from is important. To this day, I look at the world through the lens of a blue-collar kid who grew up in a lower middle-class town, Newburgh, New York. All right. I think that's why I've never been too full of myself, never been too impressed with the bestseller list. My grandmother never got past sixth grade, but she was a brilliant woman. She was my mentor. My grandmother taught me that hungry dogs run faster. My grandmother taught me to get up every morning and to go out and chop wood. My grandmother taught me that hard work is its own reward. When I was an undergrad, I took the required writing course. I got some advice that I never forgot. Mr. Patterson, the professor, said, "You write well enough, but stay away from fiction." Probably good advice. Not one to follow advice, when I was 25, I wrote my first novel, A Mystery Called the Thomas Berryman Number. It was turned down by 31 publishers. It then won an Edgar as the best first novel of the year. I don't know what that means, but it means something. I then got a job in advertising. Yikes. But I've been clean for over 30 years. I rose, I guess that's the word, to become CEO of J. Walter Thompson, the largest ad agency in the world. I was still in my 30s. On the side, I was writing one or two novels a year, and it was kind of nuts. As you can probably tell by now, I am kind of nuts. Okay, life lessons are everywhere. The trouble is, we tend to ignore them. But every once in a while, we step out of it and actually pay attention. The sun is shining, so I can't see what's in that monitor. That's why I don't go that way. It happened to me years ago on the New Jersey Turnpike. One Sunday, let's go Jersey. One Sunday afternoon, I had to leave my house on the Jersey Shore for an advertising meeting in New York. The last thing that I wanted to do was schlep back to work. An hour and a half later, I was still trapped in bumper-to-bumper traffic. On the other side of the turnpike, an occasional car went whizzing by. Whoosh. Maybe one car every 15 seconds. Whoosh. Whoosh. I sat there absorbing this very obvious life lesson. Then, numbskull that I am, I finally got it. Why hadn't I seen it before? My mission in life had to be to get on the other side of the damn highway. to get in the traffic lane that was moving. My life was going in the wrong direction. That day in Jersey, I focused on writing novels. Also, much more important, I made it my mission in life to try and love somebody who would love me and who I would love back. She's here at Camp Randall today, my very own Badger sweetheart, Sue Sully Patterson. Whoosh! I've been criticized occasionally for collaborating, but I happen to think collaboration is a very good thing. If you need it, here's some proof. Lennon and McCartney, Billie Eilish and Phineas O'Connell, Simon and Garfunkel, Matt Stone and Trey Parker, a dozen or more painters who helped create the Sistine Chapel ceiling. If we're going to save our planet, it will probably be because we finally learned to collaborate, to friggin' work together. Which brings me to another form of collaboration, talking. We need to talk, and I don't mean just us. This whole country needs to sit down and talk things out. We need to talk.
1: Author James Patterson speaking at the University of Wisconsin on May 9th.
0: We need to talk in a civil, respectful manner about pro-life and pro-choice. We need to talk about people's right to vote, everybody's. We need to talk about the constitutional, ethical, and moral powers of the three branches of our government. We need to talk about who has the power to declare war. Of course, you learned a lot of that here at Wisconsin, especially if you went to the deliberation dinners. Okay, these are difficult, confusing, maddening times. I'm probably more confused than you are. I think that might be because of all those idiotic drug commercials on TV. Anyway, if it's any consolation, it's always been confusing when you leave college. It's always been hard. When I graduated, Vietnam was raging and we were being drafted. When my dad graduated, he got shipped off to World War II. 420,000 Americans, most of them around your age, died in World War II. We don't think about the people who went before us enough, what they sacrificed, so that we can be here for this glorious, perfect graduation day at Camp Randall. So here's to them. A lot of them are up in the stands. For some reason, that reminds me, in about an hour and a half, Sue and I will be arriving at the airport where we will be purchasing a case of spotted cow to bring home. It's so cool to be up here. You can do whatever you want to do. You should try it sometime. Probably a couple of you will someday. Hey, if you decide to have kids, give them hugs, lots of hugs. And please don't be afraid to say I love you, even you big macho guys. Let's all say I love you on three. One, two, three. I love you. That was beautiful. This is a perfect day. You know what else is beautiful? Giving back. When you're eventually in a position to help other people, please give back. Sue and I have given back a little over $240 million. Just messed up, but there it is. We've given financial aid to over 2,200 students at Wisconsin. We helped start the teacher pledge. 1,200 Badgers have gone through that program. Please, no applause. My mom, Sue's mom, and my grandmother deserve all the credit. They taught us well to give back. And you've been taught well at Wisconsin. You've been taught to be responsible, ethical human beings. I have to talk a little bit about passion. I'm still passionate about my writing. That's why I can say with a straight face, I don't work for a living, I play for a living. And if you can do that, man, that's what you want. It's a beautiful thing. Something the French author Flaubert wrote captures the way I feel when I sit down to write. Every morning, 365 days a year, even this morning when I wrote this crummy speech. No. Flaubert wrote, it is a delicious thing to write, to be no longer yourself, but to move in an entire universe of your own creating. Today, for instance, as man and woman, both lover and mistress, I rode in a forest on an autumn afternoon under the yellow leaves. And I was also the horses, the wind, the words my people uttered. Even the red sun that nearly made them close their love-drowned eyes. That's what it's like to write. It's absolutely glorious. Okay, this is a little parable, and it could be useful someday, and it's worked miracles for me. Imagine life as a game, which it is, in which you're juggling five balls. You name them work, family, health, friends, spirit.
1: Author James Patterson speaking at the University of Wisconsin on May 9th.
0: Somehow, you're keeping all the balls in the air. Hopefully, one day, you come to understand that work is a rubber ball. If you drop it, believe it or not, that rubber ball will bounce back. But the other four balls, family, health, friends, spirit, they're made of glass. If you drop one of them, they'll be scuffed, marked, nicked, damaged, maybe even shattered. And once you understand that, once you really get it, you strive for more balance in your life. Last story, finally. I can almost taste one of those very fine spotted cows now. During the summers when I was growing up, my grandfather would take me out on his delivery route once a week. We'd be up at 4 a.m. packing up his truck. Now, driving a delivery truck isn't the most glamorous job in the world. But every morning, my grandfather would motor over the Storm King Mountain toward West Point, and he'd be singing at the top of his voice. His big, clumsy truck would be bouncing all over the road, and in a loud, excruciatingly terrible voice, he'd sing, "Oh, Susanna," or "Put Another Nickel in the Nickelodeon." And my grandfather told me this. Jimmy said, "When you grow up, I don't care if you become a truck driver or the president of the United States, God forbid." Just remember that when you go over the mountain to work in the morning, you've got to be singing. I do. And I hope the same for all of you. You are, you know, the rest, there's little cliches here, but cliches come out of the truth. You're ready. You're worthy. You're Badgers. You're the class of 2026. Have a glorious, spectacular, blessed, mostly perfect life. Each and every one of you, you old farts too. Oh, yeah. Just in case anybody's still confused, I'm not Stephen King. Right. I'm Barry Alvarez. Thank you so much.
1: Best-selling author James Patterson speaking to graduates at the University of Wisconsin on May 9th. Finally, we'll hear from actor Harrison Ford. He spoke at Arizona State University's commencement. He talked about finding passion and purpose in life and called for cultural change to address environmental challenges. This happened on May 11th.
2: Thank you, President Crowe. Thank you very much. Thank you, President Crowe, for the kind, gracious introduction and for the privilege to address all of you here today. You're here because you have accomplished something significant. You understood the opportunity before you. You took advantage of all this world-class university had to offer. You made wise choices, followed through with the work. I celebrate your commitment. The combined success of all of you, the potential of your entire generation, that is what gives me hope for the future. I didn't give much thought to the future, to my future, when I was in college. I did not make good choices. I didn't have the perspective, the maturity. I served only myself. I was squandering my life in riotous living. By my junior year, I was in real trouble, grade point wise, and looking for an easy A. I took a course the catalog called Drama, the Study of Plays. We'd be responsible for putting on plays for the college, but I didn't give that part much thought. I thought I'd work in the box office or build sets. My classmates were people I had previously discounted as geeks and misfits. But I soon realized I was a geek and a misfit. I had found my fit. These were my people. Turns out I didn't work in the box office. Instead, I had major parts in 5 or 6 plays that we put on that year. I began to find myself on stage pretending to be someone else. I had always seen myself as shy, but hiding in character and costume and makeup, I had a freedom, a bravery I had never felt before. And I got an A. I realized, present for possibly the very first time in my life. My passion had led me to community. The head of the theater department had become a mentor to me. He invited me to do plays in a summer theater season he directed. Sure. And then come to California to join him again at a more professional theater. Wow. Which led to an interview at Columbia Pictures, which eventually would lead to my theatrical career. But acting was not yet paying the bills. I was supporting my growing family with carpentry jobs, another way to put food on the table. I loved making things. This went on for about... Well, I just skipped a line. Back up for me, if you would, please. And I only took acting jobs when the part challenged me. This went on for about 15 years, during which I did a lot of carpentry, and only 4 or 5 acting jobs, but they were more ambitious, good projects. And then it all added up, and I got Star Wars. The load lightened. I had freedom, opportunity, but something was still missing. Passion and purpose are not the same thing. Passion brings you joy. Purpose brings you meaning. Passion gets you out of bed in the morning, but purpose allows you to sleep at night. And I hadn't found purpose higher than my job yet. That changed in the late 80s. I was living in Wyoming, and I was impressed by a group of people that I met there who had recently formed a not-profit called Conservation International. They had inspired leadership in their founder, Peter Seligman, who became a trusted friend. Their message was simple. Nature doesn't need people. People need nature to survive. A healthy natural world provides free services to mankind that we cannot provide for ourselves. Oxygen in the air we breathe, pollinators for our crops, fresh water and carbon capture from our forests, wetlands, and ocean, medicines present and future from the rainforest. They had their heads in the sky and their feet in the mud. And they encouraged me to join them. There it was. Purpose. A place to put my passion for storytelling to work. I didn't want to be a poster boy for the cause. I wanted to be part of the work, so I was invited to join the board some 35 years ago. And that's why I stand here now before you, to represent for nature, the source of life itself. Humanity is a part of nature, not above it. We have an essential mandate to protect 30% of the world's land and sea by 2030, to prevent the mass extinction, to slow the warming of our planet. Still, despite new science, new policies, we are still losing nature to profiteering, corruption, conflict, including land that is already protected on paper. These efforts matter, but they're not enough. We need cultural change. We need to extend social justice. We need to respect and elevate the indigenous peoples that are being marginalized and in many cases killed in cold blood. These communities have long understood that the trees, the mountain, water, soil are not commodities. They are relatives to be cherished for following generations to embrace and protect. We can all play a role by embracing that wisdom in our day-to-day lives, by loving the planet, by honoring nature's authority, her generosity, the bounty she affords us, the justice of her example. Because the world you're stepping into, the world my generation left you, is a real mess. Saving nature isn't our only job. There are opportunities to be embraced in society, in business, in the kind of lives we live. So find a place for yourself. Whatever talent or ambition you have, find some way to put it to work. Build something that didn't exist yesterday. Stand up for someone who can't stand up for themselves. Bring people together who weren't talking before. That's leadership. That's what moves the needle. Your generation has far more power than you may realize. And if you harness that power, if you find your leadership, your issues, your voice, the world will not be able to ignore you. You will have to be accommodated. Believe me, I know that's true. Don't wait. When opportunity presents, recognize it. This is your time. Own it. Enjoy every second of it. Because what could be worse than getting to the end of your life and realizing that you haven't fully lived it? Congratulations. Go change the world.
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4: Now to Arlington, Virginia, where President Trump is speaking after a wreath-laying ceremony at the Tomb of the Unknown Soldier at Arlington National Cemetery.
5: In your faith tradition, would you bow with me in a word of prayer? Almighty God, Creator, Sustainer, and Redeemer of all mankind, on this day of remembrance, we gather as one people here in America's cemetery, humbled by the cost of freedom and united in gratitude for those who have given their lives in the last full measure of devotion.
4: Lieutenant Colonel Kevin Trimble, U.S. Army Chaplain.
5: We remember the soldiers who stood in the breach when liberty was threatened, the sailors who braved the seas in defense of our peace, the airmen who soared into danger so others might live, and the guardians of our homeland who did not return to their family's embrace. From the fields of Gettysburg to the beaches of Normandy, from the hills of Korea to the jungles of Vietnam, from the sands of the Middle East to the skies above distant lands, their courage has been the shield of our nation. Lord, grant us wisdom to honor their memory, not only with words, but with lives worthy of their sacrifice. May we cherish the freedoms they have preserved, defend the justice they have sought, and extend compassion they carried in their hearts. Comfort the families who still feel the ache of absence. May they know their loved ones are not forgotten, that their names are spoken with reverence, and their legacy lives on in the soul of our nation. As we stand among the markers of the fallen, may we be reminded that liberty is never free. It is fought and paid for in courage, in service, and in love. God, we pray for peace, that one day swords may be beaten into plowshares, and no mother need weep for a child lost to war. Until that day, give us strength to be faithful stewards of the freedom entrusted to us. In your holy name, we remember, we honor, and we render thanksgiving. Amen.
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1: Well, good afternoon, Mr. President, Mr. Vice President, Secretary Hegseth, members of the President's Cabinet, distinguished guests, veterans, my fellow Joint Chiefs, my fellow Americans, and most importantly, our Gold Star families.
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1: Welcome to Arlington National Cemetery, and thank you for being here on this special day. Memorial Day is a day of remembrance, a day of mourning, and a day of celebrating the great American spirit, and most of all, gratitude. Gratitude for the men and women who stepped forward without hesitation when their nation called and said simply, send me. Today, as we gather on this sacred ground, surrounded by rows and rows of beautiful white headstones, we are reminded as Americans that each marker represents a life cut short, an individual story of American courage, tenacity, and grit. This summer, our nation will mark its 250th anniversary, and 2.5 centuries have passed since a group of patriots declared themselves an independent nation. But words alone were not enough to deliver on this declaration. Gaining independence as a nation required action, and a young group of soldiers, sailors, and Marines went out into the battlefields to fight and secure our independence and set the course for our great nation that we know today. Many of them lie here on this hallowed ground. For 250 years, the men and women of America's armed forces have always been willing to sacrifice for something greater than themselves. The patriots buried here connect the frozen encampments of Valley Forge to the cold forests of Europe, the sands of the Pacific to the mountains of Korea, and the jungles of Vietnam to the deserts of the Middle East. Across the centuries, the character, courage, and commitment of the American warfighter has never wavered, and it never will. It's that same warfighting spirit we recently saw in Operation Epic Fury, and we remember and honor those who made the ultimate sacrifice, adding their names to the story of American heroism. To the Gold Star families here today and those watching across this great nation, we know that for you, Memorial Day is not a single date on a calendar. It's literally every single day. You bear a burden that most of us cannot comprehend, but you do so with a grace and resilience that inspires an entire nation. We cannot replace what you've lost, but we can promise you this. Your loved ones' names will never be forgotten. Their names are etched into the stones in this great cemetery, but more importantly, woven into the fabric of the story of our nation. May we always strive to be worthy of their sacrifice, and may we honor them by continuing to fiercely defend the nation they died to protect. We will never forget our fallen and their families, and may we always keep in mind our members of the deployed joint force right now and their families. It is now my distinct honor and privilege to introduce the Secretary of War and a combat veteran himself, ladies and gentlemen, the Honorable Pete Hegseth. Mr. Secretary.
3: Well, Mr. President, Mr. Vice President, Chairman, thank you. Gold Star families, ladies and gentlemen, thank you for joining us to remember our fallen warriors, from the sacred names of bygone eras to the 13 souls of epic fury. On this sacred occasion for our nation, we take the day for memories of our very best. They now lie in silent rows here at Arlington in more than 170 national cemeteries throughout our nation and across 17 countries around the world. They answered the call when it mattered the most. And they gave the last full measure of devotion so that this great republic of ours might endure. This day began as Decoration Day, when widows and orphans and other mourners placed flowers and ribbons on some 20,000 graves. They were soldiers once, and as they marched off to battle, they sang the lines of the hymn. In the beauty of the lilies, Christ was born across the sea, with a glory in his bosom which transfigures you and me. As he died to make men holy, let us die to make men free, while God is marching on. The mourners of that first Decoration Day knew what we know on this Memorial Day, that these graves are more than names and dates with a dash in between. Each grave marker is a story. The young American on the battlefield away from home, he stayed in combat with loved ones by, stayed in contact with loved ones by writing letters. In World War II, they called it victory mail. GIs wrote of coming home and watching sunsets again, of having a cigarette and a beer with their buddies, going to football games and on dates, loving their wives, seeing their children grow tall and great. Different wars, still the same letters today. Those we remember today will never get those sunsets. They'll never get those dates. They'll never get to raise their children. Instead, they were delivered from the battlefields into the arms of a loving Lord and Savior. Their families and their buddies greeting them home with a folded triangle of stars and the piercing sound of a soul bugle playing taps. Picnics, barbecues, and time at the beach, those things are wonderful aspects of Memorial Day weekend, and we should enjoy them for the fallen. They would want it that way. But this solemn day, we must remember that our republic was forged and purchased with blood. American blood. So take pause today and consider the transformation these warriors went through for our nation. Share it with your kids and your grandkids. We must. Ordinary men, when called, can become our heroes. They fought not because they hate what's in front of them, but because they love what's behind them. And so may the ones we remember today live on in every flag that flies. May they live on in every voice of a school child who says the Pledge of Allegiance. May they live in our prayers to Almighty God. Today, with this humble ceremony, we owe at least this, that with every salute, with every ceremony, with every parade, with every prayer, every day and every year, we remember. That by our remembrance, we guard the eternal flame that they lit with the price of their youth. They were Americans from small towns and big cities, and in the words of the Apostle Paul, they stood against the darkness of the world wearing the breastplate of righteousness. They've now gone on to their reward, but we remember them here on this hallowed ground. To them, to those, I say your watch is finished, but the legacy of what you left is eternal. You raced to the breach so that we could walk in freedom and prosperity. May we live lives worthy of their sacrifice and boldly carry forth their fight for freedom, picking up the sword of the Spirit and charging forward daily. May Almighty God bless our warriors, and may Almighty God bless our fallen and those they love. Always remember, and amen. Thank you.
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0: Memorial Day observance at Arlington National Cemetery.
1: Thank you.

0: Thank you all, and Mr. President, Mr. Secretary, Mr. Chairman, all of our honored guests, but especially our Gold Star families. I want to say just a few things today because I believe that the most important lesson of Memorial Day is perhaps that all of us owe a debt. That we owe a debt to the people who went overseas and gave their lives that the United States might be prosperous and peaceful and free. That we owe a debt to the people who put on a uniform knowing they might never come back. And indeed, today we pay tribute to those who never came back. I think like a lot of veterans, and we're joined by so many of you, sometimes Memorial Day is the most somber and the most sacred of the days on the American calendar. People will come up to our veterans and say things like, Happy Memorial Day, or may you have a blessed Memorial Day. And those of us who served know acutely that today is not for all veterans, as much as we love all of our veterans. Today is for those veterans who put on the uniform, who went overseas, and who never came home. When I think about the debt that we owe them, I think about all the things that they gave, which can't be measured in dollars or in the things of this world, but are measured in things like weddings that they never got to attend, children that they never saw grow up, daughters and sons that they never got to hug and kiss again, loved ones, husbands and wives. They traded every moment from the moment where they gave their lives to the moment where they would ultimately meet their natural end. Every single one of those moments they gave up that the United States might remain the freest and best country in the entire world. What an amazing thing. What an amazing gift.
1: 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Vance.
0: On this Memorial Day, I just ask two things of all of our fellow Americans. The first is that we be the very best version of ourselves in honor of those who gave everything that this nation might be worthy. To all the husbands and fathers, that we be the best husbands and dads that we can. To all the mothers and wives, that they be the best moms and wives that they can. To the sons and daughters, that they be the very best version of themselves. And that second, we always remember that every moment that we're able to enjoy with our loved ones, everything that gives our life and our nation meaning and purpose, was given to us often by total strangers who laid down their lives that this might be the best nation in the history of the world. And finally, to our Gold Star families, I hope you know that I will never forget. I'll never forget your loved ones. That the good life that I have and that my family have is fundamentally because you paid a debt that I can never repay. I'll never forget their smiling faces. I'll never forget their skill and bravery in battle. I'll never forget that all the moments that I'm able to have with my family, they're not able to have with theirs. And most of all, I know from every American across every political persuasion that we love you. We're grateful to you. We're proud of you. And we commit to make the United States of America the very best version of itself, and that is how we honor those who gave their lives to this country. And without further ado, it is my great honor to introduce the 45th and 47th Commander-in-Chief of these United States, President Donald J. Trump. Mr. President.

Well, thank you very much, everybody. What a beautiful day, as it turns out. It's just perfect. We'd rather have this than the heat. It's just beautiful. It's always beautiful being here. My fifth time. And it never changes. Vice President Vance, Secretary Hegseth, Chairman Kaine, members of the Cabinet, members of the United States Armed Forces, veterans and fellow citizens. Today here at Arlington, a very special place that housed burial grounds, battlefields across the country and around the world, we unite in solemn observance with reverent hearts. We honor those who fell so that our republic might stand, those who died so that our nation could live, those who gave up their sacred light on earth so that the sublime light of American freedom would shine forever and ever. This Memorial Day, we salute them, we exalt them, and we thank them for all that we have and for all that they gave. They gave everything. God bless our fallen heroes. We're joined today by some of those they left behind, our incredible Gold Star families, incredible people. To every person here and across America who holds tight to the memory of a warrior taken from them, we will never, ever forget the ones you loved. Gold Star family members, please stand. Receive our thanks, please. Thank you.

0: Thank you very much. My honor. Less than 6 weeks from now, our nation will reach a historic milestone, 250 years of majestic American independence, something. But it's only right that first we remember the immense sacrifice that has been brought to us and this momentous anniversary year. That's what it is. It's a momentous year. Before we hail the founding, we honor the fallen. Before we celebrate the triumph, we pay the tribute. Before we crown the victory, we count the cost. Today we are reminded that there could be no 4th of July without America's armed forces, and there could be no Independence Day without Memorial Day. We owe our liberty, our self-government, the glories of our history, and our very nation itself to the generations who paid for it with everything they had, the ultimate sacrifice. The first Americans to give their lives in battle fell on April 1775, when 8 patriots were cut down by redcoats. Those guns, they were shot on Lexington Green. They had answered the call to muster against a force 5 times their strength. They said at the time, the greatest in the world, in defense of their cherished rights and their cherished liberty. As the British approached the Massachusetts, militiamen summoned destiny itself, saying, if they mean to have a war, let it begin right here. Caleb Harrington was 23 years old when he accompanied his father to the Green that day, torn apart from each other in the chaos of combat. That American son died trying to fight his way back to his father. He wanted to get back to dad. Caleb's cousin Jonathan was struck down at age 31, shot within the sight of his home, and his young wife and child who awaited his return. Jonathan crawled, bleeding, back to them to die on his own doorstep for a final, terrible but beautiful farewell. His widow and orphan were perhaps the very first Gold Star family in a long, unbroken chain that reaches up through the ages to us right here today. When our founding fathers put the ideas of the Declaration of Independence to paper in Philadelphia, they signed and sealed an oath that had already been written in blood by patriots at Lexington, Concord, and Bunker Hill. Their sacrifice birthed the most incredible and exceptional nation in all of history. And our nation is doing better today than it's ever done before.
1: 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Right.
0: That's right. The cause of independence exploded from that part of the American soul that will not be tamed, that will never be conquered, that will rather face death than to live as slaves to the arbitrary will of another. This is the unyielding spirit that has always set Americans apart and driven generations of American warriors into battle, their chests beating with the cry that says, we will govern ourselves. We will control our destiny. We will bow to no one but the righteous God who made us and who gave us our rights and blessed this land of free and the bravest of the brave. 10 days into the legendary Battle of the Bulge in World War II, Lieutenant Colonel Keith Ware led 11 men in a tank against entrenched German positions, the toughest positions anywhere in the world. Half the patrol

Army riflemen demolished 3 German machine gun nests, forced the 4th to surrender, and captured the hill. For his heroism, he received the Congressional Medal of Honor. Unlike most drafted soldiers, Ware stayed in the Army and rose to the rank of general, a highly respected general. In Vietnam, as commander of the 1st Infantry, the Big Red One, they called it. That's very nice. He led from the front, and in 1968, that's where he was shot down, surveying enemy positions for the famous assault on Hill 222. Known as the Fighting General, he's buried here in Arlington, and with us is his grandson and namesake, Staff Sergeant Keith Ware, an Air Force veteran. Keith, where are you, Keith? Where are you, Keith? Hi, Keith. Thank you very much. Great honor. We're also honored to be joined by a man who, like General Ware, is a veteran of the largest battle in U.S. Army history, the Battle of the Bulge. At 15, Harry Miller lied about his age to enlist and was soon fighting to stop the SS Panzer divisions as part of the famed 740th Tank Battalion, the Daredevils they were called, of which he is among the last surviving members at 97 years old. Within 6 months after the battle, Harry's unit lost 42 comrades. He's remembering them today. Sergeant Miller, it is a true honor to have you with us. Sergeant Miller.

And it looks great. Thank you. Many of the greatest men of that generation followed a long and epic path from World War II to Korea and to Vietnam. Major Charles Kelly was the father of aggressive dust-off helicopter flying that made Army medical evacuation pilots among the most fearless in Vietnam, the greatest helicopter pilots, they say, that ever lived. Like Sergeant Miller, Charles enlisted to serve in World War II at age 15. He was wounded at the Battle of Aiken and went on to fight in Korea. But flying helicopter ambulances in Vietnam is what etched his name into history. Since I have been here, he wrote in 1964, we have evacuated 1,800 casualties. And in the last 3 months, we've flown 242 hours at night. No other unit can match this, and they flew the most dangerous routes probably in the history of warfare. 2 weeks later, under brutal enemy fire, Kelly refused to withdraw until he had loaded the wounded aboard. As he prepared for takeoff, an enemy bullet pierced his heart. Yet Charles Kelly's heroic life-saving style lived on. His comrades and command passed on to Captain Patrick Henry Brady, and 4 years later, Brady piloted three damaged helicopters in turn to evacuate an incredible 51 wounded warriors under intense fire, fire like no one has seen up till that point. For this, he received also the Congressional Medal of Honor. General Brady is with us at 89 years old as we salute his fallen mentor, Charles Kelly. Thank you very much. Thank you for being here.

In 2016, he found himself in an hours-long firefight with Afghan terrorists. When a comrade was severely wounded, Matthew wanted to find a landing zone for a medevac rescue. Very dangerous, horrible, horrible way to be flying. He was reminded on the dangers, but Matthew replied, "We have to save him. We have to do it." Running out in the face of mortars and rocket-propelled grenades, he went to work, but was soon gravely wounded. He was hit from every possible angle. Matthew fell that day, but the soldier he gave his life to save survived and thrived, and Matthew was awarded the Silver Star. We're deeply honored to be joined by Matthew's mother, Joyce, his widow, Allie, and his precious young son, Declan, here to remember Matthew at his grave in Section 60, 10 years later. So Joyce and Allie and Declan, we salute Sergeant Matthew McClintock as an American hero. Please. Thank you.

Thank you very much. Sergeant First Class Matthew McClintock enlisted in the Army in 2006 and became a very special Green Beret.

These are tremendous people. These are brave, brave people. In two wars recently, we've lost a total of 13 service members. In Venezuela, which was a complete and total victory, where we're working very closely with the Venezuela government right now. We took that over in one day and we lost no one. In Operation Epic Fury, we lost 13 wonderful souls, wonderful special people. These incredible men and women gave their lives to ensure that the world's number one state sponsor of terror will never have a nuclear weapon. Oh, and they won't. They will never have a nuclear weapon. I'm sure you know that. One of them was Major Ariana Savino Lince, and we're joined by her great family, Omira, Darren, Zevin, and Wick. Stand up, please. Please. There he is. There he is. Thank you very much. Thank you, Vic.

Thank you very much. To all of you, Arianna's selfless gift will not be in vain. Our debt to you is everlasting, and it's always going to end in victory. We're having victories all over the place, more than we've had in many, many decades. Scripture tells us precious is the sight of the Lord, is the death of his faithful servants. 400,000 souls rest on these grounds, these beautiful grounds, in the sacred soil, which is first consecrated in the hours of America's greatest division to be eternal symbol of national unity. It cannot be by chance alone that the very first service member laid to rest here in this place of supreme sacrifice was a Union soldier by the name of Private Crist Mann, Private William Henry Christman of Pennsylvania, who died as 19 years old. He was a great young man, they say. Beside him are more than 18,000 other young men named William, over 20,000 named John, over 13,000 named James, joined over time by Isaac, Elijah, Earls, Hanks, Helens, Juans, Margaret's, Marius, Donald's, not too many, and others whose names tell the true story of American greatness, and greatness it is. Here beneath arching trees and white stones so beautiful, these many are made one again, united forever as brothers and sisters in arms and children of our fathers in heaven. From coast to coast, from proud cities to humble towns, and from heartland fields, from every race and religion, they came because they could not bear the thought that the nation they love so much might ask for heroes and hear no answer. But they answered, and they answered very, very loudly. At Ticonderoga and San Juan Hill, at Manila Bay and Midway, at Point du Hoc, and Busan, the courage of the American warrior has forged a path through every sea and every place that's marked a trail to every corner on the earth. In 250 years, America's heroes have saved more lives, freed more captives, accomplished more good, and spread more hope than any other people at any time in the history of the world. Whole nations, no liberty today. Entire generations, no freedom. Billions and billions of people have been delivered from poverty, tyranny, and oppression because of the sacrifices we honor this day. That's why from Brittany to Sicily, from Panama City to Saipan, from the Netherlands to North Africa to New Zealand, this whole planet is adorned with memorials to America's fallen and to America's greatness, to their courage, carved in marble and engraved in the hearts of all of mankind. We will never forget you. From 1776 to 2026, America has always stood as a great and moral cause. Our warriors are no mere mercenaries. They are guardian angels who stride across the battlefields of history and stand watch over the highest and most beautiful plains the human spirit has ever seen, holding the line between liberty and tyranny, between civilization and barbarism, between good and evil. Wherever the American soldier walks, wherever he fights, wherever he fails, and wherever he falls, he does it for the destiny of a nation like no other. There's never been anybody like you. And for the fate of freedom on this earth, we salute you like nobody has ever been saluted before. By their death, those who have gone before us in battle have redeemed the promise of our founding for each future generation.
They've not just made the ultimate sacrifice, they've offered the ultimate proof that we Americans do indeed love liberty. We do cherish the self-government given to us by our forefathers. We do believe with all our souls in the mission that God has given to America. And we do intend with all our strength and heart to hold high the torch our heroes handed to us. And we will never, ever let it fall. Thank you very much. You are special, special people. We love you all. God bless the families of the fallen. God bless the men and women who serve. And God bless the United States of America. Thank you very much, everybody.

for the plague of taps and the benediction.

Now receive the benediction. God of all creation, we pray you bless our nation, our leaders, and those who make decisions over us with wisdom, unity, and grace toward all. Now may the God of peace, who provides freedom to gather, equip us and guide us as we leave this place. May we carry the burden of the brave who paid the ultimate sacrifice by honoring their legacy through our pursuit of justice and compassion. In your strong name I pray. Amen.

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2: Now we'll hear from Erica Kirk, Turning Point USA CEO and the widow of Charlie Kirk. She spoke at Hillsdale College in Michigan. She talked about her husband's memory and legacy, encouraging graduates to live their lives like he did. This took place on May 9th.
3: Thank you. First, I want to say thank you to Dr. Arne, your beautiful wife, Penny. You guys have been there for me during the darkest moments of my life, so thank you for that. To all of you here, parents, class of 2026, faculty and staff, it's an honor to be here. It's an honor to accept the degrees that I'll be receiving later on behalf of myself and Charlie. On a lighter note, yesterday was my wedding anniversary, and I couldn't help but think of a funny story to share with you through, obviously a lot of pain, but when we got married and we went to our honeymoon the next day, we decided for our honeymoon that it would be a disconnected honeymoon, meaning no computers, no cell phones, just being able to pour into each other, plan out what our family life would look like, what type of parents we want to be, what type of spouse we want to be, so really just pour into each other. And so, again, no phones, but at the time, Charlie's assistant gave Charlie a bat phone for emergencies, so there was only emergency phone numbers on this phone, nothing else. So when we arrive, we go straight to the gym, because that's what we did, and I'm on one side of the gym, Charlie's on the other, and then all of a sudden, I was thinking, he pulled out the bat phone. And I was like, okay, maybe he's going to put on some music. He loved classic rock. I was like, maybe he's going to put on some music. So I'm on the treadmill, he's over in the weights, and all of a sudden I hear Dr. Arne's voice coming from the side of the room. And so I walk over to him, and I was like, baby, what are you listening to? He goes, I know. He was like, I'm almost done. He's like, I have to finish just a few more lectures from Dr. Arne. I have a few more certificates I have to get from my online courses at Hillsdale. We're almost there. I can't skip him. I was like, baby, you do what you got to do. I'm here for it. But I enjoyed it because I was learning about Churchill, too, when he was working out. I was working out. It was a great little bonding moment. But every time Charlie finished a Hillsdale program, he would online, he would screenshot the certificate of completion, and he would send them to me every time. I know he'd send them to the team as well. I believe he also sent them to you every time he did them. He was very proud of them, and he had every right to be. And Charlie blessed myself and our children with dozens and dozens of journals. He loved to journal. And a lot of them at the top, he would write the topic on the journal and what he was going to be writing about. And my goodness, does he have a ton that say Hillsdale and Dr. Arne. And so those are the ones that I really look forward going through as time goes on, because he really understood that this institution wasn't normal. It was something that elevated his thinking to be a thought leader and really become a serious person, not just a political talking head, but someone who truly sought out the beautiful things in life, the good, the true. And he really took that seriously because he loved learning, and that's what set him apart, just as all of you. You guys love learning, and I would tell him, and he would like to hear it, but I love telling him because it was honest. I would say, I love learning from you. And so whenever we would have date nights, I would just be like, tell me something that I don't know about the founding fathers, or tell me something about Benjamin Franklin, because he loved learning about Benjamin Franklin, or tell me something about Churchill. He just loved being able to share what he had learned in those moments. And it's more than, and you guys know this, it's more than just memorizing statistics and facts. It's how you are able to absorb such knowledge that elevates your thinking above the noise of this world. And through his learning, Charlie was better able to recognize his duty to pursue truth and to defend liberty. And this responsibility he felt to God, he felt it to our family, to our country, and that was born from what he learned. And Charlie was able to see things on a multidimensional level, which was really powerful to witness. He sought to order what was disordered and came to the table with solutions instead of more problems. He was very solution-oriented. That's prime characteristic of an entrepreneur. But he had solutions, whether that be for the government or for the culture. And that's what all of you are called to do also. All of you students here that are graduating, you have learned about the permanent things, and you share in that responsibility to be a part of the solution for this nation and this world. And just to inspire you a little bit more, when Charlie loved to tell the story of how Turning Point USA started, like all great startups, it started in a garage in Lamont, Illinois. And he was fresh out of high school, and he would say he had no money, no connections, and no idea what he was doing. But to the world, that might seem relevant, but to God, it's not.
2: Turning Point USA CEO Erica Kirk speaking at Hillsdale College commencement.
3: He knew that what the Lord had put on his heart, that was his calling, and that's what he was going to pursue. And God really put a hedge of protection around him as he built and he strived to build something that would outlast him. He founded Turning Point USA to show our lost nation back to its original principles, and he saw the problems in our country. And in a response, he sought to turn a doubting, godless, and defiant nation back to God, to remind a confused nation that our freedoms are not guaranteed and we must sustain them, and point a lost generation back to truth, virtue, and right living. Charlie used every second he could pursuing the greater good and the greater things of life. I witnessed it firsthand. He was meticulous about his time, down to the second. He knew his calendar so well. And as a couple, we always understood the finitude of life. Not in a depressing way, because if you do look at it too long, you can get depressed about it, but it's not depressing. It's in a way that makes you appreciate life more. Because we are all here on this earth for such a short amount of time. Such a short amount of time. And it's so humbling, the contrast between human limitation and God's infinity. That's why our choices, even the smallest ones, matter. They matter so much. And through your time as a student at Hillsdale, you've spent years preparing, you spent years learning and being shaped in ways both seen and unseen. And now you find yourself standing at the threshold of a life that will no longer be structured for you, but entrusted to you. And that's important, that's special, because what once felt guided will now require direction, and what once felt theoretical will now become deeply personally real. And as you continue forward in life, I want you to kind of embrace the similar blueprint of my husband, where he loved to point out that God made us purposeful beings. And continue forward in life with clarity and intention, and you will come to understand that life is not defined by the abundance of options, but by the weight of the choices that you make within them. And those choices, more often than not, are not dramatic or obvious, but quiet and compounding, forming the blueprint of your lifelong before anyone else can see what you are building. Each of us must order his own house, live rightly, and aim for high and beautiful things. And if we do, we may save our souls and perhaps, by the mercy of God, contribute to the preservation of our country. But what does that mean for you, for the students that are sitting here, for the graduates? It means that responsibility has now settled upon you. And that's very important, not as a burden meant to overwhelm you, but as a calling meant to ground you. And starting tomorrow, you are now in a position where truth must be pursued and defended. And that responsibility comes from your identity as Christians as Americans and as graduates of Hillsdale College. Because to the world, they believe truth is something to be reshaped, but to all of us in this room, it is something to be honored. If you are going to live as a purposeful being, then aim high at worthy things, because purpose is not something that just drifts into your life. It is formed through what you attend to, what you think about, what you return to when your thoughts start to wander over and over again. And over time, your thoughts become your priorities, and your priorities become your direction, and your direction becomes unmistakably your life. And what you seek in life, you will get. If you're seeking the ugly, the conspiracy, the pain, you'll find it. And if you're seeking the good and the true and the beautiful, you will find that as well. For example, if what occupies your mind is comfort, you will, with remarkable consistency, build a life that avoids difficulty and seeks ease. If it is pleasure, you will find ways to arrange your life around it. And while you may succeed in achieving both comfort and pleasure, you may also find, perhaps to your own surprise, that they are incapable of sustaining the weight of a meaningful life. Because you are not made for a life that asks nothing of you. You are made for something higher, something that calls you upward rather than settles you downward. At the center of that life, it must be Jesus Christ, always, to love him and to serve him, because he is the axis upon which all other priorities turn. That was our family's priority. It still is, to serve the Lord. And it's the lens by which everything else flows through. Along with that, Charlie would often encourage people, like Dr. Arne said, to get married young, not rushed, not rushed, but young. And congrats to those who have been married or are married in this room, but it's special. He'd also say, have more kids than you can afford. But I just want to encourage all of you, to the men, you are called to provide. You are called to lead, to anchor your families in strength and consistency.
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3: To the women, you are called to nurture, to build, to shape lives with wisdom and endurance. These are not secondary callings. They are among the most significant ways a life can be rightly ordered. And so in closing, as you journey along, pursue truth and defend liberty, like I said before. Love your country. I've said this many times, and I'll say it again. Our country is not perfect, but my goodness, is she good. And we live in the greatest nation ever. Love her. This country preserves life. Love your country because we have the right to property and the freedom to speak and serve God. Defend and preserve it for your children. And pursue learning your whole life. It's important. Read great books. Challenge yourself. Build and maintain deep friendships. The world you are entering will not always affirm what you know to be true. In many ways, it will challenge it. It'll distort it. And at times, it will oppose it. That's good. Challenge is a good thing. But please know this. Your responsibility is not to reflect the world. Quite honestly, if you want to make a difference in the world, it's very hard to do that when you look just like it. As Christians, we are in the world, not of it. It's a good reminder. But my husband's life and how he lived was a fantastic blueprint for that. And that's why our entire team as well at Turning Point USA is dedicated and determined to continue the work that my husband started. But don't forget this moment. Being in this room, parents and students alike, this is a special moment. Soak it all in. You've worked hard for this. You've earned it. And as you start day one as a graduate, build carefully, choose wisely, and aim not at what is easy or immediate, but what is beautiful and true, knowing that a life lived this way without compromise is a life that matters, not only for what it achieves, but for what it preserves. God bless you, class of 2026, and God bless America. Thank you.
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2: Now to Chapel Hill, North Carolina, where country music artist Eric Church spoke at the University of North Carolina's commencement. In his remarks, Eric Church used his guitar as a metaphor, encouraging graduates to write their own song in life. This happened on May 9th.
5: Stop it. We'll get to this in a second. I'll explain this. But I want to say before I begin, I want to thank the Chancellor. And I want to say that I grew up, as was mentioned. Oh, they can't hear me? Okay. Let me know when you can hear me. Hello? You got me now? That was a great 50-50 right there. All right. Should I juggle or what do you want me to do? Yeah. You got the guitar? Can you hear this?

0: Oh, I'm glad to see you. Come on, Alex. Okay. Oh no. Is it there? You hear me now? Oh, thank God.
1: I mean, he's got it.
0: So I hope you're enjoying yourself. This is a lot of fun. I was saying that I'm from a small town in Granite Falls, North Carolina. And before I begin again, there were three things that mattered to me growing up, mattered to my family. And it was God, it was family, and it was Dean Edward Smith. And from the beginning of my life, I was born, bred, and dead Tar Heel. So this means more to me than I can describe tonight that you guys would have me here to do this. I've been grinding on this for a little bit about how to do it. I have torn up multiple speeches. I have thrown things. And in one of my fits of frustration, I sat down with a guitar. And I thought, man, who am I kidding? I need to figure out a way to do this with a guitar. So if you'll indulge me, I want to start with a sound. You know this sound. It's a guitar that's out of tune. Something that almost gets there, that tries, but doesn't. And some ancient, honest part of your brain knows it immediately. You don't need training to hear it. You just know. That sound is the sound of something beautiful that has not been tended to. Six strings. When all six are in tune, the chords they make can stop a conversation cold, carry a broken person through the worst night of their life, or make a room full of strangers feel for 3 minutes like they've known each other forever. But if even one is off, the whole chord unravels. Not gradually, not politely. The moment you strike it, you know. I believe your life runs on this principle. And I'm going to break it down for you right now and tell you about your strings, okay? String one, the low E, that is your foundation. The low E is the thickest string. It is the heaviest. Every chord a guitar can make rests on this string being in tune. Your faith is the low E of your life. The thing that sits at the very bottom of you. Your belief about what this life is for, what you owe, what holds the universe together when science reaches the edge of its own explanation and shrugs. The people who tend to their faith in ordinary seasons do not come undone in extraordinary ones. They still hurt. They still sit in hospital waiting rooms asking unanswerable questions at 3 a.m. But they have a foundation to return to. The world will try to untune this string. Through busyness, through slow accumulation of a full schedule, a full inbox, a full life. Listen to me. Tend to your faith. Not just when you're broken, but when you're whole. String two. String two is family, okay? Look out at these bleachers. Look around. Somewhere in that crowd is someone who has loved you longer than you've been easy to love.
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0: It's true. Someone who saw you at your actual worst, not your public-facing worst, and didn't leave you. Someone who worked a job they didn't love to put a book in your hands you sometimes didn't open. Someone who sat alone in a quiet house and cried the weekend you moved into dorms and wondered, have I done enough? That is family. And the A string is where the music starts to get warm. It gives a chord its body, its richness. It's the string that makes you feel like you're not alone in a room. I want to warn you about something. You're about to get busy in ways that feel important, and many are. Professionally ambitious, creatively alive, building the life you've been pointed toward for 4 years, and family, because they love you with a grace you will spend most of your life trying to deserve, will rarely demand your time. They'll tell you they understand, and they'll mean it. Do not take them up on it. Call your people. Not when there's news, not when there's nothing. Show up when it costs you something. Let them see you when things are hard. The A string is not a holiday string. It's an everyday string. Protect it. The D string, the heart of a chord. On a guitar, the D string sits right at the heart of the instrument, in the middle of the low and high strings, giving the chord its body and its soul. Strike a full chord in a D string is what you feel in the center of your chest. That is not an accident. That is exactly what the right spouse and partner will do for your life. The person you choose to share your life with is the most important decision you will ever make outside of your faith. They will either amplify every other string you're playing or slowly pull the whole instrument into an out-of-tune mess. Not that I know that. I love you, honey. Find your best friend, someone you want to talk to at the end of a long day. Look for shared values over shared interest. You don't need to love the same food or music. You need the same compass, though it would be a benefit if you both hated NC State. Say, that wasn't in the speech I added. I'm throwing it in there. The right partner is the string that makes the whole chord ring fuller and warmer and truer than anything you could ever play alone. Choose them wisely and then love them fiercely. The G string. That's what it's called. Sorry. I didn't name the damn thing. That's just what it is. The G string drifts faster than the others on a guitar. I can promise you that is true. I have dealt with it my whole life. It's because ambition and resilience both live on this string, and they pull in opposite directions. I want you to want things. You should want things. The world has more than enough people standing at the edge of their own potential, waiting for a permission slip that was never going to arrive. Want the thing. Say it out loud. Build toward it with everything you have. And when you fail, and you will fail. Hemingway wrote it plainly right in the sternum. The world breaks everyone. Afterward, the best of us are stronger at the broken places. Get back up. Tune the string. Keep playing. The B string is about community. Your generation faces a temptation no generation before has ever faced. The temptation to perform for everyone and belong to no one. To be globally visible and locally invisible. To have thousands of followers and no one knows actually where you live. Resist this. Plant yourself somewhere. Put down roots with the full intention of growing there. Learn the actual names, not usernames, of the people around you. Volunteer. Coach the team. Build the thing your community needs, even if the internet will never see it. Generosity

0: Generosity is not something you do after you make it. It's how you make it. And if you get lost, and at some point, I promise you, you will. You have a place you belong now. Come back. Walk through the quad on a fall day. Or sit on Franklin Street on a game day. And remember, these are my people because I am a Tar Heel. My last tour took me 42,185 miles over North America. And every single night, near and far, someone had on a Carolina flag, a Carolina hat, or a Carolina jersey. You will find yourself, speaking from experience, high-fiving strangers wearing Carolina gear in faraway airports, or staying up across time zones to catch the moments, last moments of a game, or canceling a show in Texas to be with your people in the Final Four as you vanquish Coach K, you're welcome.
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0: And having the ultimate pride knowing that's the night my boys learn the Carolina fight song ends with "Go to Hell, Duke." Sure. Carry this community with you as you plant your roots. It will reap a bountiful harvest and make your song richer and fuller. And finally, the high E string. This is the thinnest string. It's the highest note. The one that carries the melody, that single line above the chord that everyone in this room recognizes and takes with them on the way home. It's also the one bent most easily by outside pressure. Social media is going to show you 1,000 versions of a life that looks better than yours. The comparison will be relentless, curated, and a lie, dressed up in really good lighting. Someone's comments, someone's criticism, someone's cold opinion is going to try to convince you to retune yourself to match what they think you should sound like. Do not let them touch your string. You were made uniquely, wonderfully, distinctly. There's a sound only you can make, a voice that has never existed before you and will never exist again. A contribution only you can bring, a way of seeing that belongs to only you. The world does not need another cover song. It needs an original. Six strings of life and willingness to keep them in tune. Six principles, six pillars. When all six are in tune with each other, the chord your life makes is full and resonant and true. All six will drift, not one or two, all six, in their own time, in their own season. Your faith will go quiet when you need it loud. Your family will get complicated in a way only the people who love you most can complicate things. You will go through hard seasons with your spouse. Your ambition will hollow out and your resilience will wear thin. Your community will start to feel like an obligation and your world will try to sand down the edges of exactly who you are. This is not failure. This is not weakness. It's the inevitable, universal experience of living in an imperfect world that doesn't stop to let us tune up. And the difference between a life that sounds like music and a life that sounds like noise is whether you stop and listen. Whether you're honest enough to hear which string has drifted out of tune and humble enough to make the adjustment instead of just turning up the volume and hoping nobody notices. Because you will notice. The part of you that knows what the chord should sound like will always notice. It will not let you go. Life won't be right until it is tuned. Trust what your heart hears and is telling you about your song. So graduates, now I encourage you to take your six strings, make it something worth hearing, and play your song as I leave you with mine. We gotta do this the right way. Hang on.
2: You gotta put these things on. Oh.

0: Congratulations, class of 2026, and go Tar Heels. Thank you, guys.
1: Country music artist Eric Church speaking at the University of North Carolina, Chapel Hill's commencement on May 9th. Our next commencement speech comes from former University of Michigan men's basketball and NBA player Jalen Rose. He spoke at his alma mater's commencement. He gave graduates advice on leadership and being resilient. This happened on May 2nd.
2: Wow. This is incredible, and it's definitely a blessing to be here. Welcome. Congratulations, graduates. Wow. I want to thank our wonderful president. Please give him some love. The Board of Regents. Because whoever thought giving me a live microphone in front of 75,000 people, that's a lot of trust. That's a lot of trust. If you ever saw me as a member of the Fab Five or anything that I've done on this campus, if these walls can talk, right? So it's only right I represent my hometown. You've seen Harbaugh do it. You've seen the football team do it. I got a boss and buff up. You know what I'm saying? If you know, you know. And as I mentioned, it's definitely a blessing to take this stage. And I was riding here with two Michigan graduates, and I asked both of them, who spoke at your graduation? They didn't know. Y'all gonna remember this. I guarantee you. And for those that don't know me, I was a Michigan undergraduate. The fifth member of the Fab Five to sign his letter of intent. And we were here in the 1990s. Yes, the 1990s existed. And for as long as I can remember, really since I was a little kid, loving the football helmets, I've been maize and blue through and through. So again, thank you guys for this amazing opportunity to speak. But I want to talk about an old-fashioned idea that's in desperate need today. It's a topic that each of you have the power to advance in the world if you choose. I want to talk about integrity. I'm going to use a lot of sports terms, political terms, psychological terms, educational terms. But the thing that I want you to think is, these are metaphors for life. And if you go to the U of M website right now, literally, and you type values in the search box, the first one of the list of six is integrity. And I just want to quote this. We act with honesty and take responsibility for our actions. So I'm going to expand on that definition. Integrity means an uncompromising adherence to a moral code. When I began writing this speech, and trust me, I did this 150 times. I was up all night last night. I wanted to make sure I came to support you guys, represent, and let you guys know that I took this serious. I didn't know the number one value at the University of Michigan when I went here was integrity. But I learned it. I felt it. And I'm here to tell you, there's a good way to live with integrity. It's the Michigan way. Because I can't lie, getting a degree in Ann Arbor hit way different than East Lansing. It just does. And while I consider myself a Michigan man, I figured sometimes that that term can sound limiting. And so these days we're empowered to claim our identities, our orientations, our cultural inheritance, our belief systems. This is a good thing, an incredible thing. Yet the term Michigan man to me seem limited. And I feel like I want to broaden it today, if that's okay, to make the term more representative of all of us. So I propose that Michigan man simply becomes Michigan. I am Michigan. We are Michigan. You can't tell me I'm not a Wolverine. If you ever saw me play basketball here on campus, the bumpy faced bad team, Jalen, he was fearless. Like, he was hazardous to my health. He really was. So again, we are Michigan. So in preparation for today, I made a few lists of my ties to this prestigious university. I'm a Detroit native. I'm a member of the Fab Five, along with Jimmy King, Ray Jackson, Chris Webber, Juwan Howard. The banners will be hung. Yes. I actually made the dean's list here. So raise your hand if you made the dean's list. I actually did that before. I was surprised. I was like, wow, me? I'm like, all right, cool. Some 20 years ago, I endowed a scholarship here at the University of Michigan that's enabled multiple graduates to sit in the seats that you're sitting in right now. And y'all know Michigan has swiped that credit card fast. Boy, you parents know what I'm talking about. They just asked my credit card before they asked for my name. I was like, all right. Like, okay.
1: Former NBA player Jalen Rose.
2: I'm the founder of a charter school in my hometown of Detroit, the Jalen Rose Leadership Academy. We're completing our 15th year. Our 15th year. And our college acceptance is 100%. And you would never have thought that I actually have students that go to Michigan. This is a real thing. And students from my high school in Detroit have also graduated from Michigan. I'm a season ticket holder. They let me pay for those. At least it's right in front of Dusty May, who I love so very much. It's right in front of Dusty. Give it up.

Kind of dusty. Give it up. Because I woke up today feeling like a national champion. That's how I woke up today. So shout to the 2026 squad. I love y'all. Give it up for them. Give it up. Give it up. Give it up. And the crazy thing is we varsity, Ohio State, JV. That's a real thing. And I didn't realize as a Wolverine that I had a level of arrogance because I went here, but carry it. Like all of those terms about excellence and those who stay will be champions, like those are real things. I lobby to recruit players to come to Michigan. You saw we had an Outcast where we had a McDonald's All-American recruit decide that he was going to commit to Michigan. I'm currently a sports analyst for every network, ESPN, ABC, TNT. Big shout out to my TNT family. And last year, I was even presented with the Presidential Medal of Excellence. Excellence. Me? Right? For contributions, purposes, and ideals. And just now, awarded. Me, awarded. With Michael Phelps. You know what I'm saying? Michael Phelps knows my name. With a doctor of humane letters. I'm a doctor. So y'all know as soon as y'all see me on TV, so I'm about to change it on my IG right now. Like so fast. And for me, this honorary doctorate is a crowning achievement in my life. This is bigger than any score of the game. It's bigger than any championship. And this is also my late great mom who I lost a handful of years ago. This is actually my mama I made it moment. Because Tuesday would have been her 85th birthday. So coincidentally, this is happening right after that. And I know she's stomping the heavens and she's incredibly proud. And before I even came to Michigan, she already had the Michigan arrogance. She was like, it's the Ivy League school of the Midwest. You going to Michigan? I'm like, is that a real thing? Like Ivy League of the Midwest? Like, I thought she made that up. But that's a real thing. We are the Ivy League school of the Midwest. And giving back for me is everything. My hometown and this university has shaped all 360 degrees of me. My labor of love is to continue to give back. That's why I'm here. And that's why I want to talk about next. Perseverance and resiliency. I was an All-American. I was recruited to Michigan. Michigan was always my favorite choice. I wanted to stay close to home. So my mother, who we call Ma, my grandmother, who we call Grammy, could attend my games. And it was very important for me to wear this maize and blue. But what I want you to know, adversity, because you're going to run into it, it's going to make you who you are. Adversity teaches perseverance. I never met my biological father. And he was an NBA player. He's a number one pick in 1967. His name was James Walker. And out of spite in high school, he wore 24, I wore 42. He gonna know my name one day. I'm gonna be famous. I'm gonna make it to the league. And so my mother, Jeannie Cassandra Rose, combined my biological father, James, with my uncle Leonard, who took her to the hospital to give birth. And that gave life to the name Jamin, which is now a common name. I know it got to be some graduates in here named Jamin. It got to be there everywhere. I hear the name. I'm turning around looking all the time thinking people talking to me. My mom created that name. And so I take a lot of pride in it.
So coming from the Detroit public schools to

0: The University of Michigan, people were questioning me. Media members, newspaper outlets, figuring a kid from Detroit, how you gonna make it at Michigan? But they didn't pay attention that I was a honor roll student in high school. I actually took pride in my education. I always did. Even wearing this hat, it's so very incredible. The tassel keep getting in my eye. You know? I'm like, wow, this is awesome.
1: Former NBA player Jalen Rose.
0: So the big thing is, how is Jalen gonna make it academically? That was always the undercurrent to my entire life and my entire career. And as I mentioned, making the Dean's List was a prized source for me. Then I left to play in the NBA after 3 years here at the university. I finished my degree while I was playing in the league. Most players, when they leave, they say they're going to come back to go to school. They ain't coming back. But I was like, I went to school for 3 years in the middle of winter. I'm like, I'm going back. You know, some of my classmates showing up in class with shorts on. I'm like, okay, in December. Like, that's the Michigan commitment. I graduated from University of Maryland at College Park, because when I was trying to get my degree, remote classes, they weren't available. That literally didn't exist. It's almost like having a beeper or having an answering machine in the room. We couldn't just go to the party. We had to go back to the room and listen to the answering machine to see where everybody was going to be that night. You know, if you know, you know. Big shout South Quad, by the way. Stand up. You know. And having strangers shower me with low expectations, people always underestimated me, because sometimes I know how to play dumber than the mark. I do it on purpose. But it taught me perseverance. And they taught me that you have two ears and one mouth for a reason. That's because listening in many cases is a lot more important than speaking. And I want to say it again. For the people in the back, all the way in the back, we're in a big house. The best things, the best communicators and leaders are good listeners. Another thing, a lot of people, and I had to learn this, this is a tough one, this is about to, a lot of people can't deal with correction or criticism. And you must learn to deal with that. It's gonna happen in your life. You must also learn to deal with public scrutiny. Scrutiny can be harsh. Sometimes, though, your critics are right. I'm going to say that again. Sometimes your critics are right. So what I want you to do is continue to keep path forward, stay disciplined, stay focused. And I give a lot of credit to my hometown, Detroit, that raised me. And if I had to use one word that I want you guys to take from today, is resilient. You're required to have resiliency. Turbulence gonna happen. Your dream job ain't happening tomorrow. It is not happening. It ain't. But you're gonna get there though. So you got to continue to persevere. You got to have discipline. And I'm going to introduce you to another word that you're required to have. Hustle. People say it a lot in sports, in life, in everything. But you're going to have more than one job. You really are. And so it's required for you to be able to create multiple efforts. Rocky. Of all things, because I used to think I could go to Kronk and box. I used to think I was going to be in the NFL. So I used to watch a lot of Rocky. And Rocky's my favorite sports movie. And there's a quote from Rocky that always stuck with me that I want you to take with y'all today. Life is not how hard you hit. I'm going to say that again. Life is not how hard you hit. It's how hard you can get hit and keep on going. Because this world could be a mean and nasty place. And it beat you to your knees and keep you there if you let it. Let me say that again. This world can be a mean and nasty place. It'll beat you to your knees, and keep you there if you let it.
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0: And so, as the late, great Bo Schembechler, I know, would agree with, and as you guys all know, because y'all did it, y'all doing it right now, those who stay will be champions. You guys are champions. You're graduates. Now, a few final words on how to handle the ups and downs of life, because they will come. And I say this often, but it's very important. You can look down at your phone. You can look at your email. You can look at your text. You can look at social, your TikTok, whatever. I want you to always remember, people come into your life for four reasons. It's only four reasons people come into your life. To add, that means they bring value. To subtract, means they taken away. I mean, you might have to block them, delete them, something. To multiply, that means they trying to run it up. They add to what you're doing. Or to divide, create division, gossip, drama. So always remember, people are coming into your life for those four reasons. Every person in your contacts have a purpose. Either they're going to add to what you're doing, multiply to what you're doing, or they're going to subtract or divide. They can easily take away your peace, your happiness, your safety. And so it's very important, not only the things you consume, but the human beings that you consume. Y'all know the people in y'all life that's like, oh man, they calling me lunch. You know? So be very conscious. And before I leave, and this is an incredible moment for all of you graduates, I just want you guys to know, failure's not an option. You look down at the multiple choice on the test, failure ain't on there. And y'all got degrees from Michigan? Not Michigan State. Little brother. And the funny thing is they try to act like they don't like us calling them that, but it's true. It's actually true. But also I want to say etiquette in life matters. So a few words that are going to take you a long way. I'm going to teach you a few words that's going to take you a long way. I'm sorry. Excuse me. Please. Thank you. Those are going to be very important words as you continue to matriculate in your personal, professional careers. Many of you are going to have families. You're going to have kids. You're going to do so many amazing things. As a matter of fact, one of y'all might hire me one day. That's the Michigan way. And I just want you guys to know, being able to travel throughout the entire world, there are two words that always connect us. Go Blue.

0: So, congratulations, graduates. The world is your oyster. This is all about you. Success is in front of you. Happiness is in front of you. Love is in front of you. Your goals and dreams are going to happen. But you got to continue to pursue them and endure. It's an honor for me to be here. It's an honor for me to celebrate you guys. And I know the sky's the limit for all your goals. So thank you. Enjoy. And hail to the victors.
1: That was former University of Michigan men's basketball and NBA player Jalen Rose speaking at his alma mater's commencement on May 2nd. Our next commencement speech comes from former University of Michigan men's basketball and NBA player Jalen Rose. He spoke at his alma mater's commencement. He gave graduates advice on leadership and being resilient. This happened on May 2nd.
0: Wow. This is incredible, and it's definitely a blessing to be here. Welcome. Congratulations, graduates. Wow. I want to thank our wonderful president. Please give him some love. The Board of Regents. Because whoever thought giving me a live microphone in front of 75,000 people, that's a lot of trust. That's a lot of trust. If you ever saw me as a member of the Fab Five or anything that I've done on this campus, if these walls can talk, right? So it's only right I represent my hometown. You've seen Harbaugh do it. You've seen the football team do it. I got a boss and buff up. You know what I'm saying? If you know, you know. And as I mentioned, it's definitely a blessing to take this stage. And I was riding here with two Michigan graduates, and I asked both of them, who spoke at your graduation? They didn't know. Y'all gonna remember this. I guarantee you. And for those that don't know me, I was a Michigan undergraduate. The fifth member of the Fab Five to sign his letter of intent. And we were here in the 1990s. Yes, the 1990s existed. And for as long as I can remember, really since I was a little kid, loving the football helmets, I've been maize and blue through and through. So again, thank you guys for this amazing opportunity to speak. But I want to talk about an old-fashioned idea that's in desperate need today. It's a topic that each of you have the power to advance in the world if you choose. I want to talk about integrity. I'm going to use a lot of sports terms, political terms, psychological terms, educational terms, but the thing that I want you to think is, these are metaphors for life. And if you go to the U of M website right now, literally, and you type values in the search box, the first one of the list of six is integrity. And I just want to quote this. We act with honesty and take responsibility for our actions. So I'm going to expand on that definition. Integrity means an uncompromising adherence to a moral code. When I began writing this speech, and trust me, I did this 150 times. I was up all night last night. I wanted to make sure I came to support you guys, represent, and let you guys know that I took this serious. I didn't know the number one value at the University of Michigan when I went here was integrity. But I learned it. I felt it. And I'm here to tell you, there's a good way to live with integrity. It's the Michigan way. Because I can't lie, getting a degree in Ann Arbor hit way different than East Lansing. It just does. And while I consider myself a Michigan man, I figured sometimes that that term can sound limiting. And so these days we're empowered to claim our identities, our orientations, our cultural inheritance, our belief systems. This is a good thing, an incredible thing. Yet the term Michigan man to me seemed limited. And I feel like I want to broaden it today, if that's okay, to make the term more representative of all of us. So I propose that Michigan man simply becomes Michigan. I am Michigan. We are Michigan. You can't tell me I'm not a Wolverine. If you ever saw me play basketball here on campus, the bumpy faced bad team, Jalen, he was fearless. Like, he was hazardous to my health. He really was. So again, we are Michigan. So in preparation for today, I made a few lists of my ties to this prestigious university. I'm a Detroit native. I'm a member of the Fab Five, along with Jimmy King, Ray Jackson, Chris Webber, Juwan Howard. The banners will be hung. I actually made the dean's list here. So raise your hand if you made the dean's list. Actually did that before. I was surprised. I was like, wow, me? I'm like, all right, cool. Some 20 years ago, I endowed a scholarship here at the University of Michigan that's enabled multiple graduates to sit in the seats that you're sitting in right now. And y'all know Michigan has swiped that credit card fast. Ooh, boy, you parents know what I'm talking about. They just asked my credit card before they asked for my name. I was like, all right, like, okay.
1: Former NBA player Jalen Rose.
0: I'm the founder of a charter school in my hometown of Detroit, the Jalen Rose Leadership Academy. We're completing our 15th year, our 15th year, and our college acceptance is 100%. And you would never have thought that I actually have students that go to Michigan. This is a real thing. And students from my high school in Detroit have also graduated from Michigan. I'm a season ticket holder. They let me pay for those. At least it's right in front of Dusty May, who I love so very much. It's right in front of Dusty. Give it up. Because I woke up today feeling like a national champion. That's how I woke up today. So shout to the 2026 squad. I love y'all. Give it up for them. Give it up. Give it up. Give it up. And the crazy thing is we varsity, Ohio State, JV. That's a real thing. And I didn't realize as a Wolverine that I had a level of arrogance because I went here, but carry it. Like, all of those terms about excellence and those who stay will be champions, like, those are real things. I lobby to recruit players to come to Michigan. You saw we had an outcast where we had a McDonald's All-American. Recruit decided that he was going to commit to Michigan. I'm currently a sports analyst for every network, ESPN, ABC, TNT. Big shout to my TNT family. And last year, I was even presented with the Presidential Medal of Excellence. Excellence. Me? Right? For contributions, purposes, and ideals. And just now, awarded. Me, awarded. With Michael Phelps. You know what I'm saying? Michael Phelps knows my name. With a doctor of humane letters. I'm a doctor. So y'all know as soon as y'all see me on TV, so I'm about to change it on my IG right now. Like so fast. And for me, this honorary doctorate is a crowning achievement in my life. This is bigger than any score of the game. It's bigger than any championship. And this is also my late great mom who I lost a handful of years ago. This is actually my mama I baited moment. Because Tuesday would have been her 85th birthday. So coincidentally, this has happening right after that. And I know she's stomping the heavens and she's incredibly proud. And before I even came to Michigan, she already had the Michigan arrogance. She was like, it's the Ivy League school of the Midwest. You going to Michigan? I'm like, is that a real thing? Like Ivy League of the Midwest? Like, I thought she made that up. But that's a real thing. We are the Ivy League School of the Midwest. And giving back for me is everything. My hometown and this university has shaped all 360 degrees of me. My labor of love is to continue to give back. That's why I'm here. And that's why I want to talk about next. Perseverance and resiliency. I was an All-American. I was recruited to Michigan. Michigan was always my favorite choice. I wanted to stay close to home. So my mother, who we call Ma, my grandmother, who we call Grammy, could attend my games. And it was very important for me to wear this maize and blue. But what I want you to know, adversity, because you're going to run into it, it's going to make you who you are. Adversity teaches perseverance. I never met my biological father. And he was an NBA player. He's the number one pick in 1967. His name was James Walker. And out of spite in high school, he wore 24, I wore 42. He gonna know my name one day. I'm gonna be famous, I'm gonna make it to the league. And so my mother, Jeannie Cassandra Rose, combined my biological father, James, with my uncle Leonard, who took her to the hospital to give birth. And that gave life to the name Jaylen, which is now a common name. I know it got to be some graduates in here named Jaylen. It got to be everywhere. I hear the name. I'm turning around looking all the time, thinking people talking to me. My mom created that name. And so I take a lot of pride in it. So coming from the Detroit Public Schools to the University of Michigan, people were questioning me. Media members, newspaper outlets, figuring a kid from Detroit, how you gonna make it at Michigan? But they ain't pay attention that I was a honor roll student in high school. I actually took pride in my education. I always did. Even wearing this hat, it's so very incredible. The tassel keep getting in my eye. You know? I'm like, wow, this is awesome.
1: Former NBA player Jaylen Rose.
0: So the big thing is, how is Jaylen gonna make it academically? That was always the undercurrent to my entire life and my entire career. And as I mentioned, making the Dean's List was a prized source for me. Then I left to play in the NBA after 3 years here at the university. I finished my degree while I was playing in the league. Most players, when they leave, they say they're going to come back to go to school. They ain't coming back. But I was like, I went to school for 3 years in the middle of winter. I'm like, I'm going back. You know, some of my classmates showing up in class with shorts on. I'm like, okay, in December. Like, that's the Michigan commitment. I graduated from University of Maryland at College Park, because when I was trying to get my degree, remote classes, they weren't available. That literally didn't exist. It's almost like having a beeper or having an answer machine in the room. We couldn't just go to the party. We had to go back to the room and listen to the answer machine to see where everybody was going to be that night. You know, if you know, you know. Big shout South Quad, by the way. Stand up. You know. And having strangers shower me with low expectations, people always underestimated me, because sometimes I know how to play dumber than the mark. I do it on purpose. But it taught me perseverance. And it taught me that you have 2 ears and 1 mouth for a reason. That's because listening in many cases is a lot more important than speaking. And I want to say it again. For the people in the back, all the way in the back, we're in the big house. The best things, the best communicators and leaders are good listeners. Another thing, a lot of people, and I had to learn this, this is a tough one, this is about to, a lot of people can't deal with correction or criticism. And you must learn to deal with that. It's going to happen in your life. You must also learn to deal with public scrutiny. Scrutiny can be harsh. Sometimes, though, your critics are right. I'm going to say that again. Sometimes your critics are right. So what I want you to do is continue to keep path forward, stay disciplined, stay focused. And I give a lot of credit to my hometown, Detroit, that raised me. And if I had to use one word that I want you guys to take from today, is resilient. You're required to have resiliency. Turbulence gonna happen. Your dream job ain't happening tomorrow. It is not happening. It ain't. But you're gonna get there though. So you gotta continue to persevere. You gotta have discipline. And I'm gonna introduce you to another word that you're required to have. Hustle. People say it a lot in sports, in life, in everything, but you're going to have more than one job. You really are. And so it's required for you to be able to create multiple efforts. Rocky, of all things, because I used to think I could go to Kronk and box. I used to think I was going to be in the NFL, so I used to watch a lot of Rocky. And Rocky's my favorite sports movie. And there's a quote from Rocky that always stuck with me that I want you to take with y'all today. Life is not how hard you hit. I'm going to say that again. Life is not how hard you hit. It's how hard you can get hit and keep on going. Because this world, could be a mean and nasty place. And it beat you to your knees and keep you there if you let it. Let me say that again. This world could be a mean and nasty place. It'll beat you to your knees, and keep you there if you let it.
1: Former NBA player Jalen Rose.
0: And so, as the late, great Bo Schembechler, I know, would agree with, and as you guys all know, because y'all did it, y'all doing it right now, those who stay will be champions. You guys are champions. You're graduates. Now, a few final words on how to handle the ups and downs of life, because they will come. And I say this often, but it's very important. You can look down at your phone. You can look at your email. You can look at your text. You can look at social, your TikTok, whatever. I want you to always remember, people come into your life for 4 reasons. It's only 4 reasons people come into your life. To add, that means they bring value. To subtract means they taken away. I mean, you might have to block them, delete them, something. To multiply, that means they trying to run it up. They add to what you're doing. Or to divide, create division, gossip, drama. So always remember, people are coming into your life for those four reasons. Every person in your contacts have a purpose. Either they're going to add to what you're doing, multiply to what you're doing, or they're going to subtract or divide. They can easily take away your peace, your happiness, your safety. And so it's very important, not only the things you consume, but the human beings that you consume. Y'all know the people in y'all life just like, oh man, they calling me lunch. You know? So be very conscious. And before I leave, and this is an incredible moment for all of you graduates, I just want you guys to know, failure's not an option. You look down at the multiple choice on the test, failure ain't on there. And y'all got degrees from Michigan? Not Michigan State. Little brother. And the funny thing is they try to act like they don't like us calling them that, but it's true. It's actually true. But also I want to say etiquette in life matters. So a few words that are going to take you a long way. I'm going to teach you a few words that's going to take you a long way. I'm sorry. Excuse me. Please. Thank you. Those are going to be very important words as you continue to matriculate in your personal, professional careers. Many of you are going to have families. You're going to have kids. You're going to do so many amazing things. As a matter of fact, one of y'all might hire me one day. That's the Michigan way. And I just want you guys to know, being able to travel throughout the entire world, there are two words that always connect us. Go Blue.

0: So, congratulations, graduates. The world is your oyster. This is all about you. Success is in front of you. Happiness is in front of you. Love is in front of you. Your goals and dreams are going to happen. But you got to continue to pursue them and endure. It's an honor for me to be here. It's an honor for me to celebrate you guys. And I know the sky's the limit for all your goals. So thank you. Enjoy. And hail to the victors.
1: That was former University of Michigan men's basketball and NBA player Jalen Rose speaking at his alma mater's commencement on May 2nd.
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1: Now we'll hear from former USAID Administrator Samantha Power. She spoke to graduates of American University's School of International Service in Washington, D.C. She reflected on her time leading the agency and encouraged graduates to find meaningful careers rather than simply a job. This happened on May 9th.
3: Good afternoon, everyone. I'm honored to join your class. Thank you for having me. Thank you, President Alger, Provost Wilkins, and Dean Robinson, for your leadership, for your words, and for convening us to mark this amazing day. Thank you to Wisdom and to Malia for incredible speeches and for showing us what the next generation's leadership is going to look like. I'm immensely grateful and honored to receive an honorary degree from American University's School of International Service. This is one of the nation's premier institutions for the study and the practice of working to improve the world around us. Graduates, given what drew you to this program and what clearly drives you, I would feel privileged to share this special day with you any year. But I feel especially fortunate to be joining you today because two of the core ideas at the heart of the AU School of International Service are under significant pressure at this moment. What are those ideas? I don't have to tell you. The belief in our interconnectedness, the idea that each of our fates is linked fundamentally to the fates of others, and the calling to serve. I'm here to tell you, graduates, that if you stay true to these core ideas, you will find great meaning in both your lives and your careers. And I'm here to tell you, anxious parents, that even if your kids' career pathways now seem a little less stable, their journeys a little more jagged than they look like they were going to seem a few years ago, your graduates most definitely chose the right university and learned the right things to position themselves to meet this moment. Rest assured. As you heard, my most recent stint in international service came at USAID, then the world's leading bilateral development and humanitarian agency, which I had the privilege of running from 2021 until January 20th, 2025. When I lived in Washington, D.C. as USAID administrator, this was my neighborhood. My kids played Little League a few blocks away at Friendship Field off Mass Ave and Van Ness. I paid far too much for coffee Sunday mornings at Waagschal's. And I took our two yellow Labradors, Snowy and Finley, on long walks on the trails in Glover Archibald and Battery Kemble Parks. In living a stone's throw from American University, I encountered you, students, constantly. Yeah. Sometimes I actually had to think twice before leaving home because you stopped me on the street so often providing suggestions on what more we could do to support Ukraine. What were we doing to help African countries address their debt distress? And why weren't we getting more food and medicine to Palestinians in Gaza? When I went into the office, I also regularly encountered young development professionals who had graduated from AU. For decades, USAID tapped the talent nurtured on this campus through internships and by recruiting AU grads as USAID contractors, civil servants, and foreign service officers. One of the things that always struck me about the USAID staff who had attended AU is that the workplace and the world remained their classrooms. The AU School of International Service was founded in 1957, and USAID was born just 4 years later in 1961. We believed many of the same things, and we worked in parallel and often together to promote peace, justice, dignity, and security around the world. Almost 14 months ago, I walked out of the Ronald Reagan Building in downtown Washington, D.C. for the last time. Because of the powerful bipartisan support that USAID enjoyed and the growing centrality of development and economic stability to U.S. national security, I left office fairly upbeat about the agency's future.
1: Former USAID Administrator Samantha Power.
3: As I departed, I took in the photos on the walls, photos that captured a range of USAID programs, health workers giving kids measles vaccines, farmers planting seeds that were more resistant to drought, solar panels bringing electricity to remote villages, and girls raising their hands to get their teachers' attention in USAID-funded classrooms. I felt a profound gratitude to have had the chance to work among 15,000 American and international staff who never seemed to feel even a little self-conscious or corny in admitting on a given day that they hope to change the world. It's a little bit like hanging out with you all. Tragically, within a few short weeks of the handoff from President Biden to President Trump, however, Elon Musk, the richest man in the world, decided to abruptly terminate the work of an agency serving the world's poorest. He did so defaming individuals who had dedicated their lives to what you graduates aim to do, serve others. Musk and his followers didn't just dismantle the largest foreign assistance agency in the world, they also began chipping away at its moral foundations. The destruction of USAID, which the British journal The Lancet predicts will kill 14 million people, including 4.5 million kids under five by 2030, that destruction occurred against the broader backdrop of attacks on empathy. Claims that empathy is emotionally manipulative, something that can cause us to put regard for the welfare of strangers above our own self-interest. Less than a month after bragging that he had spent one of his weekends feeding USAID to the wood chipper, Musk told podcaster Joe Rogan, quote, "The fundamental weakness of Western civilization is empathy," end quote. As if a volatile job market wasn't worrying enough for you all, graduates, some of you might be wondering what will become of empathy itself. Notwithstanding everything that has happened, I am an empathy optimist. I am an empathy optimist because of the power of the arts to pull us, sometimes kicking and screaming, into the shoes of others. I have two teenage children. My son Declan is 6'1" tall suddenly. He's 17 years old. His main preoccupations are girls and the Boston Celtics. Not too soon. But I have seen William Shakespeare, Mary Shelley, Edith Wharton, and the misfits and joyriders created by Bob Dylan songs expand his world. Indeed, he doesn't know I'm sharing this here today, but when his first crush went unrequited earlier this year, I know, he'd appreciate, I will relay that. And I inquired about how Declan was feeling. Instead of teenage mumblings or deflection, he was able to find just the right words borrowed from Bob Dylan. I offered up my innocence and got repaid with scorn. That happened. My 13-year-old daughter, Rian, keeps up with the latest fashion trends and is part of a TikTok generation that takes meticulous care of their skin when they don't need to take meticulous care of their skin just yet. But she is too cool for school. But I have seen the tears stream down her face when Alexander Hamilton's son, Philip, is killed in the duel reenacted in the Broadway show. And nothing on social media can influence her like the character of 14-year-old Ponyboy Curtis, a greaser, navigating class conflict and the risk of growing up too fast in the S.E. Hinton novel, The Outsiders. My favorite encapsulation of the ways in which the arts expand us comes from George Eliot, who said they allow us, quote, to imagine and to feel the pains and the joys of those who differ from us in everything but the broad fact of being struggling, erring human creatures, end quote. It's no accident that books are being banned from libraries in America at the same time empathy is under pressure. But for as long as words and song and art surround us, we humans will find ways to transcend our own experiences and identify with others. I am also an empathy optimist because over the last 15 months, I have seen the stubbornness and the resilience of those driven by the call to serve, the same call that animates you. I mentioned earlier the incomparable USAID workforce. They didn't join the U.S. government for the money, obviously. They most certainly didn't go into development or humanitarian work for the lifestyle. More than two-thirds of the countries where USAID worked were in crisis, whether from conflict, natural disaster, or political unrest. Decades after President Kennedy issued his famous call to serve, the people who joined USAID answered that call out of a simple, old-fashioned desire to improve the lives of others. Remarkably, even though most USAID public servants were given only 15 minutes to clean out their desks before being escorted out of USAID by security guards, even though they have been defamed and threatened, they have remained clear in their minds about the meaning of their work. As one said to me as they passed through the USAID turnstile for the last time, it was never a job. It was never a job. So here's the thing, graduates. When something is more than a job to you, when it is a vocation, when it is a calling, when it is a place where you find meaning, you will find a way to rise again. You will find a way to contribute. If you have experienced the feeling of being useful in this world, even fleetingly, I promise you are going to find a way to be useful again. Already, hundreds of USAID workers have gone to work at the State Department. Why do this when the leadership of the department had been so quick to lie about the work and the workers of USAID? Why? Because these individuals care about the people in the world who benefited from American programs. Offered a chance to do such work again, they seized that chance. Countless others have returned to the places where they grew up and decided to run for office or join local government. Many have landed in the private sector, where they're bringing decades of technical experience in global health, in education, in energy transition, economic development, and much more into new areas for innovation and growth. As they move into philanthropy, social enterprise, technology, and other sectors, they're helping scale transformative, human-centered solutions across the globe. They have found new ways to be useful. Finally, I am an empathy optimist because, turns out, people care about other people. A new GoFundMe study released just last week found that 71% of Gen Z, ages 18 to 29, had already given to charities in some form. They also, you also, appear to be volunteering at a higher rate than older generations. According to Newsmax, a conservative outlet known for its strong support of the Trump administration, 77% of Americans support international assistance that saves lives, improves global health, strengthens alliances, and bolsters national security and the economy. Even in this deeply polarized moment, why has support for international engagement, development, and humanitarianism endured? Each of us has different scaffolding that holds up our moral architecture. For some of us, it's the words of Jesus Christ that guide our intuitions. Whatever you wish others would do to you, do also to them. Before Christ, the Jewish sage Rabbi Hillel summarized the essence of God's command. What is hateful to you, do not do to your neighbor. That is the whole Torah, while the rest is commentary. Go and learn it, Rabbi Hillel said.
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3: The Prophet Muhammad said, one who spends the night with a full stomach while his neighbor is hungry has not believed in me. Every religious tradition enshrines a different version of this point, but they all come back to a single idea, the golden rule. Do unto others as you'd have done unto yourself. I've always been partial as well to John Rawls's construct, which he called the veil of ignorance. If we're wearing a veil of ignorance and we don't know whether we are rich or poor, gay or straight, man or woman, Muslim or Christian or secular, what would we want the rules and values in our societies to be? If we didn't know anything at all about who we were, how would we wish to see society structured? Surely we would place, if wearing the veil of ignorance, we would place empathy at the heart of our worldview. Now, this may all sound slightly starry-eyed to some of you. International assistance was slashed by 23% globally last year. More conflict is happening now than at any time since the Second World War. Inequality and political polarization are rising, while trust in institutions is falling. We're in the 20th straight year of freedom in decline globally. You know all these facts. You know them better than I do. But you do not have to be super cheerful or even optimistic about the state of the world to be an empathy optimist. Embracing empathy optimism doesn't require blowing past these grim realities and trends. It only requires recognizing that we have a foundation on which to build. A foundation because every day people who are skeptical about politics are reading fiction, reciting poetry, binging on TV series, stepping into the shoes of people with whom they have little in common. Every day, countless individuals, including many here today, are getting back up after being knocked down because they can't help but try again. And every day, whether owing to our faith or our powers of reason, most of us believe and pass along to our children the idea that we should do unto others as we would have done unto ourselves. Empathy optimism is not a playbook for success. It might best be viewed as fuel for the wending journey ahead. American University School of International Service graduates, you have worked so hard to get to this day. Have faith. You are ready to embark on that journey. And have confidence. Your imaginations, your resilience, and your foundational regard for others puts you in the strongest possible position to obtain the ultimate prize, that of being useful. Thank you and congratulations.
1: Former USAID Administrator Samantha Power speaking to graduates of American University's School of International Service on May 9th.
4: The Griot writes that Muriel Bowser walked into Howard University's 158th commencement convocation on Saturday and was met with exactly the kind of crowd you'd expect for a mayor who spent nearly two decades making decisions that don't always land softly. There were cheers, there were boos, there were chants of free D.C. That was from the Griot. Washington, D.C. Mayor Muriel Bowser is a Democrat. She's not seeking a fourth term this year. During her speech, which runs about 20 minutes, she encouraged graduates to embrace being underestimated and push through adversity to achieve their dreams.
5: Good morning, Howard University! Chairwoman Hale, and members of the Board of Trustees, to the President's Cabinet, Chair Royal, and members of the Faculty Senate, to the Student Association President, esteemed faculty, staff, parents, and loved ones, good morning and congratulations. Dr. Frederick, I was a little nervous when I came here, but I just decided to go for it. And so before I get into my remarks for this august assembly, I learned last night that receiving this esteemed Doctor of Letters made me a bison, and I am proud to accept. And it also means, some may not like it, but it also means when you say HU, I can say you know. And just so everyone here knows who are privileged to attend this university, who is a part of this university's long tradition of impactful alumni, and whose faculty has helped shape medicine, business, the arts, theology, and political endeavors, I want you to know

0: Listeners, I want you to know that the world knows too. The world knows what happens on this hilltop. The world knows that great institutions founded in the best city in the world, born of post-Civil War Freedmen's Bureau, that great institutions, they last, they evolve, they change, they meet the moment, they change the moment, and they lead the moment. Great institutions know that in history, there's history learning and idea exploring and ideology debating. And we know that that debate, perhaps even here, is grasping for air on college campuses. That idea debating across our land is under threat. Under threat by lawsuits, investigations, and the gutting of the Voting Rights Act. We know that higher education is redefining itself to both meet political moments, but also confront technological ones. We know those will change the way we work, live, and thrive as we autonomous human beings are engaging with autonomous machines. And we know that Howard's history and DC's history are inextricably linked. Howard, you were born in 1867, and the formerly enslaved people of Washington were emancipated 5 years earlier, 8 months before Lincoln signed the Emancipation Proclamation. D.C. emancipation turned the Capitol into a hub for black freedom, progress, and intellectual life, providing the human and political momentum that buttressed Howard University's founding. Our histories are also linked by our native sons and daughters who made great contributions to our city and the world, including pioneering surgeon and researcher Dr. Charles Drew and D.C. Mayor Sharon Pratt and Adrian Fenty, graduates of Thurgood Marshall's and Charles Hamilton Houston's Howard School of Law.
1: D.C. Mayor Muriel Bowser giving the commencement address at Howard University.
0: Histories are even linked in today's D.C. when just a few years ago, a graduating senior, Julene Broomfield, just like you, coined a phrase, "Don't mute D.C.," that kicked off a movement to fight for the preservation of D.C.'s go-go culture. And now, 159 years from your founding, Howard's job and the charge of its graduates is more important than ever. Yes, to educate black teachers, ministers, and doctors. And yes, to be a wedge between democracy and autocracy and the accelerator for black excellence for more black people everywhere. That's your charge, class of 2026, and I know you're more than ready for it. It became clear to me this week as I was preparing to stand before you that what's the right word for what we are doing here, for what I'm doing here. Because just like the legacies of Howard University and Washington, D.C. are linked in history, class of 2026, we have something in common too. People have struggled to describe what it means for a mayor to forego another election, another term, another 4 years in power. People have asked me if I'm retiring, resting, or quitting, or running for some other office. And the answer is no, no, and hell no. Just like you, I will be graduating too.

0: is my commencement too. You'll turn your tassels this morning and I will walk across the stage in January. And just like you, I will walk off the stage without all of the answers, but with the preparation, the scars, and the confidence to meet whatever moments come my way. You spent your 4 years here earning your degree. I spent almost 20 years earning mine. In good times, in unprecedented times of crisis and challenges with real consequences for 700,000 people. You picked a major. You joined the alpha chapters of Divine Nine sororities and fraternities. You got internships. You made lifelong friends, acted in plays, and wrote for The Hilltop. You applied for medical school and law school. In 2024 alone, 300 new teachers were trained here, with 85% going to DC public schools. And over 20 bison have come to work in DC government through our Pathways to Public Service program. I ran for office six times in my hometown. I set bold goals like ending family homelessness, creating more affordable housing, more per capita than any place in America. I built on the progress of our public schools and accelerated black home ownership, black business growth, and better opportunities for black developers to be a part of building our beautiful city. You, graduates, spent the COVID-19 shutdown taking classes on Zoom, social distancing, and some of you missing awkward school dances and field trips to Washington, D.C. I spent those years having to shut down a city to keep people safe. We distributed millions in rent and small business relief. I delivered over 200 hours of public briefings and maintained city services. But we have partners like Howard University, and I want to thank you for that, because Howard University has a $1.2 billion economic impact on the city of Washington.
1: D.C. Mayor Muriel Bowser giving the commencement address at Howard.
0: Thousands of D.C. residents and parents, close your ears. Your students spend $25 million in our city every single year. You students have come from big cities and small towns, from the United States and abroad. Some of you from great privilege and others just getting by. I'm from right here. My family has been here for generations. And no one cares more about a free D.C. than me. My father was born at Freedmen's Hospital. My father was born at Freedmen's Hospital. Hear me well. My mother was born at home in Foggy Bottom. The strictures of Jim Crow Washington tried to stunt their immense intellect, savvy, and ambition, but they persisted. My father had a 40-year career in D.C. public schools, ensuring that children and teachers had heat, clean buildings, and opened on time. My mother is a nurse who served veterans and those with mental illness for most of her career. And she, like you, sat on this yard and graduated from Howard University with a master's in nursing. And while my parents could recount many stories of opportunity denied in this nation's capital, their daughter became mayor. These are the traditions and legacies we inherit today. So class of 2026, our job is a tremendous one, to honor and build on those legacies. I want to quickly share a few things I learned along the way. Number one, the world will underestimate you. Use it to your advantage. You will be the youngest, only woman, the only black person in a room someday. They won't know how the Mecca prepared you. They won't realize that you carry the hopes and dreams of survivors of survivors. They won't know that you are a master code switcher, that you can debate the merits of Meg versus Cardi or who the real Beyonce is, Beychella or Renaissance, or debate the existential threat of unchecked executive power to a democracy, especially a limited home rule democracy like ours in the nation's capital. I also learned to be in all rooms. I like showing up where no one expects me, with the Republicans and the Democrats, with the elite and the street, with my fellow moms and Jack and Jill, or hanging out with the fellas over Jack Manhattan's. A very successful woman once told me, if you want to spend 5 hours with your CEO, you better learn to play golf. And if you want to be the CEO, you better let that mentor of yours win sometimes. And here's another pro tip. If you are moving into a new town, one of the best ways to meet all the movers and shakers is to join a campaign. Join a campaign for someone you believe in. Volunteer, knock on doors, sign up at fundraisers and meet and greets. And I promise you, you will meet great people, you will see beautiful homes, and you will change your communities. But don't change who you are when you get there. Here's one that has carried me a long way. Be comfortable being misunderstood. Sometimes you will make decisions your friends and family won't understand. You may decide to go the entrepreneurial direction when they want you to get a 9-to-5. You may decide to get married or never marry. You may decide to have kids, no kids, or adopt like me. You may go corporate or into public service. You may make controversial decisions, like painting Black Lives Matter Plaza overnight in front of the White House. You may even make controversial decisions, like preserving home rule with a mayor's order that prevented the takeover of your police department. You may walk the high wire without a net, but still be standing on the hilltop. Those not responsible for 700,000 lives will misunderstand. Some will misunderstand on purpose. Some for clout, some for clicks, others for political gain. I say this without hesitation, do it anyway. Like Marion Barry told me months before his death, the most important quality of a leader is courage. Hear me well. Not kamikaze courage. Not I'm going to go down fighting courage, but true courage. True courage is a deliberate and strategic choice to face significant risk with a clear-eyed focus on your objective. Fight? Yes. Go down? No. Play your cards? Yes. Throw the dice on home rule? No. Preserve home rule? Yes. Deliver statehood for D.C. with a Democratic House and Democratic Senate and a presidential signature? Yes. Miss the opportunity to make D.C. a state? Never. Sometimes the bold, courageous decision will be misunderstood. Be okay with that. And remember, courage without strategy will miss the mark every single time.
1: D.C. Mayor Muriel Bowser, a Democrat, giving the commencement address at Howard University.
0: Finally, my personal mantras, win by winning, control what you control, and when a window of opportunity opens, get through it and never, ever quit. To win, ultimately, to reach a goal, you have to succeed along the way. Every task, every day, every stage of life. Make a plan to win the day. Every day, I firmly believe that I won my first election because I won a straw poll hosted by the Ward 8 Democrats. I won the day, and then I went on to win that race and the two that followed, and delivered on my promises to Ward 8 by investing more than $1 billion in the transformation of the St. Elizabeth's campus in Ward 8, where we deliver the home of the Washington Mystics, a new hospital, hundreds of units of new housing, and an incubator for Ward 8 businesses. And Howard University is winning too. You achieved an R1 research designation, the only HBCU to do so. And it's clear to prospective donors and students that this institution has an outsized impact on law, medicine, public policy, and culture. And that is why Howard is attracting more applicants every single year. That's how Howard brought home more than $300 million in just 5 years from visionaries who are less focused on taking over the world and more focused on making it a better place. Graduates, you will see that the world has macro forces beyond our control that visit our lives every single way in ways seen and unseen. I think many of us couldn't predict it that we'd be at war right now. I didn't predict that we would have a second Trump term. We didn't expect 20,000 of our residents to be laid off from federal jobs. So I implore you to deal with emergencies, balance budgets, retrain our workforce, and never take your eyes off your larger mission. There will be opportunities. There will be windows that open and close. Be ready. Be fast. I don't believe that my father ever told me as a kid that, Muriel, I want you to run for mayor. And in fact, I think maybe it never occurred to him as I was growing up. But now that he is flying with the angels, I wonder if he knew what he was doing all along. It was me and my dad who passed out flyers, went to ANC meetings, attended backyard organizing events, work precincts, where I learned the building blocks of politics. Then I volunteered on a campaign. My candidate won. We partied hard on U Street to celebrate, and then we got to work. This is what I also implore you graduates, never quit. Wherever I go, people comment, and they call me sometimes the sports mayor, which I never expected from someone like me who really is tall but can never bounce a basketball or make a basketball team. But I am proud to be the mayor that kept our teams, that brought our football team home, and has created jobs, housing, and economic development for D.C. residents. So sometimes in leadership, you will be called to be patient, to persist, to move in silence while building coalitions of support. And then it's important that you're ready to execute with ferocity. I wasn't able to attract the commanders back home in a week or in a year. It took more like a decade of building relationships, negotiations, and refusing to take no for an answer. And sometimes, graduates, you will win simply because you were the one who never quit. And now, my final words. This might be hard for some of you to hear. And given how much your parents have sacrificed to send you here, it may be hard for them too. Because, class of 2026, you went to Howard University. You were unapologetic, and you were chosen. You've been to the Mecca, and that means the standards for you are higher. So I hope that you accept this with love, because all of us sitting on the stage know this. You know a lot, but compared to what you will learn over the course of your life, you know relatively little. And that is not a criticism. It is a challenge. It is an invitation to be curious, to be dogged in uncovering what you don't yet know. You will build careers, grow families, build businesses, keep homes, provide help to aging parents, and along the way, you will learn about yourself and the world. And you will build on the tremendous foundation you earned here at Howard. So with that in mind, class of 2026, we graduate. You from this hilltop, me from City Hall, both of us shaped by the city, both of us carrying forward what we have learned. We know what is possible, and we know that while we have worked hard, we pass the baton, it changes hands, and our job is not finished. You graduate today on the shoulders of giants, men and women who came to Howard and then changed the world. Today is your turn, and the world had better get ready. Congratulations, graduates.
1: Washington, D.C. Mayor Muriel Bowser, a Democrat, giving the commencement address at Howard University at the 158th commencement convocation of the school. Muriel Bowser is not running for re-election this year, retiring after 3 4-year terms as mayor.
2: Now in our lineup of commencement speeches, we hear from author James Patterson, who spoke to graduates of the University of Wisconsin. He encouraged them to pursue fun careers and to talk to one another civilly rather than fight. This happened on May 9th.
3: Wow. Hi, I'm Stephen King. I'll explain this right-hand thing, maybe left-hand, in a minute or so. Okay, I did some homework on graduation speeches. It turns out most of the best speakers are comedians or politicians who, I must say, are frequently, if unintentionally, very funny. So I was thinking, if comedians are so good at speaking to students at important times, why not have more comedians as professors here at Wisconsin? While we're at it, maybe we should replace some of these impressively robed and mortar-boarded deans with comedians, right? Just kidding. Okay, I'm not a comedian. But I am Chancellor Mnuchin's last big mistake. You all know about her big mistake before this one, moving on to Columbia. Seriously, girl? You know, Madam Chancellor, Jennifer, you can't keep going into the transfer portal. There's currently a presidential order limiting how many universities you can play for. You're right at your limit. Okay, back to my study of comedians. I noticed that they laugh at their own jokes, and they offer up sly grins or big, charming smiles. Unfortunately, I don't have a big, charming smile. See? So what I'm going to do today, I'll raise my right hand anytime I'm even attempting a joke. Okay, I'm a big believer in mission statements, and I have a simple mission here today. I want to be worthy of you graduates. And I want to be worthy of your families and friends. By the way, moms, happy Mother's Day tomorrow. Yay! Most important today, I want every graduate to walk out of here feeling that you are worthy. You are worthy. And you're about to find out that feeling worthy is a really big deal out in the world. It's really important. I don't ever give advice, he lied. But here's one big thought that's been driving my life for the last several years. It helped me with my decision to write books with Dolly Parton, Viola Davis, and most recently, Mr. Beast. Yes, sirree. And that's a word. Look it up. Mr. Beast and I have a novel coming out in September. Who would have thunk it? But that's what we do. We challenge ourselves. We do things that we didn't think we could do. Anyway, here's the thought that's been driving me forward. My time here is short. What can I do most beautifully? Actually, that idea is much more important for you graduates than it is for me. You're here, your time here is shorter than you think. So what can you do most beautifully? Big idea. It's a motivator, I think. All right, it's time for some Badger goodbyes. Get out your hankies. And say goodbye to State Street Brats. Say goodbye to Teddy Wedgers, whatever the heck Teddy Wedgers are. Goodbye to trying to spot the elusive Tunnel Bob. Maybe he's here. Who knows? Goodbye to star watching on Observatory Hill. And all the quirks inside the humanity buildings. Goodbye to the 80 bus and all the 80 bus people crammed onto it with you. And goodbye to walking up Bascom Hill in a snowstorm. Who knows what you'll remember from your years here? Memory can be so Proustian. One example. When I was in grade school, there was an apparently unforgettable air raid drill. We all had to stand in the hallway for half an hour, and I had a touch of the flu. Suddenly, I passed out, fell on my face, broke a front tooth. I came to with a Catholic nun looming like a dark cloud over me. James, she said, whenever you're feeling faint, sit down immediately. You can't fall off the floor. Now, I remember that from third grade, back when dinosaurs roamed the earth. Okay, to be perfectly transparent, I didn't attend Wisconsin. That's my loss. My wife, Sue, went here. Sue's parents did. All of Sue's aunts, her uncles, cousins, neighbors, friends, sworn enemies, they're all Badgers.
2: Author James Patterson speaking at the University of Wisconsin on May 9th.
3: Before I married Sue, I had to sign a Badger prenup. Since we've been married, I've had to watch every single Badger football game, every Badger basketball game, every Badger volleyball game, swim meet, cross-country meet, table tennis match, beer pong tournament. I have a one breakfast free for every 10 card at Mickey's Dairy Bar. The list goes on, but I'll stop there. Oh, yeah. Our only son was baptized Bucky. Here's a story about a very special Badger who led an amazing life. Robert Barnett, Wisconsin class of 68. Bob Barnett was my lawyer and literary agent for 21 years. He died last September. Over 1,000 people showed up in Washington, D.C. for his memorial service. They included the Clintons, the Bidens, the chairman of Fox, the chairman of CNN, Jesse Waters, Dr. Fauci. Bob Barnett had clients on the right and the left. He even had a client who was an anarchist. That would be me. Bob joked that if all his clients showed up at the same time, it would be World War III. In his 21 years as my literary agent, I talked to Bob almost every single day. If we missed each other, Bob would leave the same message. I get nervous when I can't find you. And now I can't find Bob. That's the kind of life we should all strive for. That's how the business world should work. That's how Washington, D.C. should work. So here's to Bob Barnett, Wisconsin class of 68.